0: And the fact is, can we afford not to?
1: The Tourism and Transport Forum says giving international travellers the option of filling in a digital arrival card will bring Australia into the 21st century. Electronic arrival forms are now available for many international destinations, including Singapore, Hong Kong and Bali, and they'll be introduced in Australia from next year. Margby Osmond from the Tourism and Transport Forum says travellers will be able to fill in their arrival cards before they leave other countries, but paper forms will still be available.
2: There will be lots of options, but the really important thing is that it's going to free up Australian Border Force to do, you know, the much more important things of keeping Australia safe as opposed to managing queues.
1: Doctors are urging people to take measures to stay safe this winter, though flu and RSV cases don't seem to have spiked this year. Last year, more than 1,700 deaths were associated with influenza. President of the Australian Medical Association, Dr. Danielle McMullen, says people can still get their flu shots.
3: It's never too late to immunise, and so to prevent getting the flu, which often leaves you much sicker than many of the other illnesses and does lead to hospitalisations and deaths, it's not too late to get that flu vaccine in, and so now's the time to see your GP and have that jab chat.
1: In tennis, Jannik Sinner has won back-to-back Wimbledon crowns, beating German Alexander Zverev in the final at the All England Club. Zverev won the first set in a tie-break, but the Italian took charge from there, winning the next three for his fifth Grand Slam title in just 3 years. The German was looking for back-to-back Grand Slams after winning the French Open, but succumbed to Sinner once again.
4: Jannik, I don't really like you anymore, to be fair. I lost to you 9 times in a row. He showed once again why he's the best player in the world. It was great to share the center court with you on finals weekend. It's a great honor to be here. Unfortunately, it didn't go my way, but congratulations to you.
1: To the weather, isolated showers across the southern inland areas, tending scattered along the far southern ranges and adjacent western slopes, falling as snow above 1,500 metres. In Sydney, sunny today with northwesterly winds, heading for a top of 20 degrees in the city and in the west. 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
6: Welcome to Mornings with Kylie Morris.
7: The state funeral begins shortly for a man and scientist who was one of the best of us. We'll take a moment to remember Professor Richard Scolia shortly.

I'm Kylie Morris. Thanks for your company today. It's not often that the passing of a scientist is recognised by a state funeral, but such was the gigantic impact of Richard Scollier. That is what happened shortly in Sydney for the Australian of the Year. We'll be talking to another leading thinker and cancer researcher from the scientific community about Richard's contributions. Also coming up, we're doing mystery artists rather than mystery songs this week. Musicians who did something very different to music when they first started out. And one of the artists in this band started out life as a businessman with a fleet of ice cream trucks before making one of the oldest punk debuts in music history. We'll also be casting our eyes upward. It's Milky Way season, and the Central West knows where to look for the very best perspectives in their dark skies. We always welcome your feedback, your texts, your calls. So if you hear something and would like to join the conversation, please give us send us a text on 0487 99 12 33, or you can call on 1300 33 12 33.

0: today, very shortly, Australia will farewell one of its favourite sons, one of the most substantial medical minds we've ever seen, and a good bloke too. Professor Richard Scollier's state funeral will happen today at the Opera House. It's due to start at 11 o'clock. We'll celebrate his legacy next.
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0: Sydney Opera House will be a sombre, reflective scene today, with dignitaries and family members gathering to farewell Professor Richard Scollier. He was a man who turned melanoma from a death sentence into something largely curable. And so a state funeral today will celebrate his life and legacy a month after his death from brain cancer. There are all kinds of people going along, the Governor-General, the Prime Minister, Chris Minns, members of his favourite band, Richard's favourite band, Peter Garrett and Martin Rotsy from Midnight Oil will be there, and the service is going to be broadcast on ABC TV, Channel 9, iView, ABC Sydney on radio. It's just a mark of the extraordinary impact and reach, I guess, that Professor Richard Scollier had in his life. Joining us is Professor Matt Dunn, who's a precision medicine researcher with the Hunter Medical Research Institute. Matt, good morning and thank you for joining us.
5: Good morning, Carly.
0: So it's a reflective moment for everyone who is gathering there at the Opera House to remember Richard Scollier today. As a scientist, as a member of the scientific community, what are you reflecting on?
5: I mean, it's a sad day indeed for Richard's family and his friends, for science and I suppose for Australians in general. You know, Richard was a pioneer of cancer research globally. You know, he published more than 1,000 articles every day of the week. 48 people cite his work in their own work. It's just a remarkable achievement. And what he was able to do with his partner in crime, Georgina Long, at the Melanoma Institute, really transformed one of the most aggressive forms of cancer, melanoma, into a cure, as you mentioned before. And I'm sure there's many of your listeners today that are alive thanks to his and Georgina's work. So it's indeed a truly reflective day, but it's also a celebration of what he was able to achieve in such a short amount of time. And although we're all very sad for his passing and for his family's loss, we're also very thankful that we got to experience 59 years of the brilliance of Richard Scollier.
0: Matt, what was his brilliance? Like, why did he have such an impact? How was he able to kind of achieve the consequences that he did? And I suppose for his research to land as effectively as it has?
5: I mean, it was really reflected in his own brain cancer journey. You know, what he did in melanoma was to change the paradigm. He recognised that the tumours that he was studying under the microscope were completely different to what the normal body usually has. Its skin cells changed so remarkably that for some reason the cancer had turned off the immune system's ability to recognise these foreign molecules that were now growing on the skin of Australian patients. And rather than just report on that, he kind of really shaped up the way that we do things by flipping treatment on its head, you know, firstly showing that there's a possibility the immune system can recognize a tumor, and then secondly, rather than just using that as an adjuvant therapy post-surgery or post-chemotherapy like we normally do, adding it onto something at the end, he flipped it on his head and employed these sophisticated new immune therapies before any other intervention, which really was transformational in a way that it awoken the immune system that was silenced. And it meant that throughout all of the other procedures that a patient would experience during their melanoma journey, the immune system was now awake and it was contributing to all of those other standard approaches such as surgery and chemotherapy, and it was making them work better. And without that, you know, his discoveries about using immune checkpoint inhibitors would have provided a benefit, but not to the level that they have, where, you know, patients with brain metastatic melanoma are now cured with immune therapy, which is absolutely remarkable. Typically, when a melanoma goes to the brain, a patient has 6 months to live, and there's not really anything you can do other than surgery. So for him and Georgina Long to identify that potential approach is remarkable, and it's changed the way we think about cancer treatment forever.
0: Matt, he was also unusual in that he was a scientist and obviously someone of immense kind of creativity and capability inside the lab and when working on the small team to achieve these kinds of extraordinary progressions that you describe. But he was also willing, it seemed, to share with the broader public his own diagnosis, you know, when he was diagnosed with this brain cancer, this very aggressive kind of brain cancer. He chose to make that a public experience and I suppose shared it with us in order that we could learn too from what was going on. I mean, that sets him apart as well, doesn't it, from a research scientist who is, you know, who is just delivering scientific papers.
5: Yeah, I mean, absolutely. He, through his own work experience, was able to show that science can change outcomes in real time. You know, he's done this in his own lifetime. He wasn't experiencing these benefits of his scientific endeavours in his retirement. He was seeing that while he was still at the desk. And so I suppose he recognised the power of communication and sharing, and to have the bravery to, you know, show all of the darkest days and you know, some of the successes that he experienced during his own brain cancer treatment is remarkable. I mean, it's perfectly captured in the way that he wants to be remembered, a proud Aussie who gave it a crack.
0: Yeah.
5: Just inspiring others to chase their dreams with humility, love and compassion. So,
0: A listener, Richard, has texted in to say, hey, some people admire and respect influencers, movie stars, sporting people. For me, Richard and Georgina are at the top of the tree, real heroes, never missed an opportunity to watch and listen to them. What a loss. I recommend reading Richard's book. Cheers and thanks. And that book, of course, is called Brainstorm, and that was a kind of recounting of his experiences after diagnosis and also of the work that he did in the lab and on melanoma beforehand. There must have been times, surely, Matt, when despair might have overwhelmed Richard and he might have chosen to retreat into his kind of private and family life. Do you understand what motivated him to stay in the public eye?
5: Oh, completely. You know, that's not the guy Richard is, I suppose. You know, he's a humble guy, but incredibly brilliant. It would have been very difficult for his family throughout that period to, you know, to experience such potential loss or future loss so publicly. And my heart and my thoughts go out to Richard's family for their bravery supporting his mission, you know. Similar thing happened to me when my daughter was diagnosed with an incurable brain tumour. I went public to raise awareness, to raise the conversation and to start, you know, funding paediatric brain cancer research. You know, this is 9 years ago now. I understand what he went through and I did similar things. Obviously, it wasn't me that was faced with the tumour, it was my daughter. But in the same way, I thought, you know, there's more that can be done. Collaboration and communication, sharing the experience can change outcomes for others. And I think, you know, he's done that. He started an international clinical trial with his partner, Georgina, that's open in the US that takes some of the treatments that he had himself for the first time and is now being tested on patients, particularly in North Carolina. And we did the same thing with the treatments we discovered for my daughter, Josephine, and a phase two clinical trial is now finished. Using that same approach. So, you know, it's these kind of compassionate access kind of approaches that really change things for the future. You know, these are aggressive, incurable cancers. We haven't been able to move the dial on them forever. And sometimes personal stories can inspire the team to do things a little bit more differently and to try things that are outside the box. And sometimes those approaches are the ones that can lead to, you know, generational changes for cancers like brain cancer.
0: Matt, I'm getting the sense that maybe one of the shared emotions that we're all feeling today is gratefulness.
5: Oh, absolutely. You know, that was the word of the week in my house last week, the school holidays. You've got to be grateful for people like Richard who, you know, took those therapies himself, proved that they were safe. There was some emerging evidence for why they were being used. And, you know, he experienced 3 years survival for a glioblastoma, which typically has a survival of 15 months at best, and an aggressive form of tumour, none worse in the adult spectrum, and has, you know, provided evidence based on science, based on his own tumour tissue, based on his own blood profiling throughout his journey, and shared that with the world to say that there is potential for the use of immune therapies in brain cancer, not just melanoma, but how we use them is still an open question, and a lot more work will have to be done both in trials and in the lab to try and figure out how best we use them.
0: Matt, thank you so much for your time and thanks for sharing your thoughts with us this morning.
5: Thanks, Carly.
0: That's Professor Matt Dunn, who is a precision medicine researcher with the Hunter Medical Research Institute. And as he was saying there, you may recall his journey and public campaign linked to the cancer of his daughter. Professor Richard Scollier, again, to be farewelled at the state funeral. It's the Sydney Opera House. Dignitaries, family members, all gathering there in Sydney to farewell the former Australian of the Year. Yeah, it's probably right to say he was one of our brightest lights and biggest hearts. On 12:33 ABC Newcastle and statewide, it's 22 minutes past 10.

0: Vance Joy's Riptide from his album God Loves You When You're Dancing. Now, coming up later this hour, we'll visit the Central West, where some of the darkest skies and brightest stars in the world can be seen. They go together, don't they? People travel from overseas, from locally, from across the state, from across Australia, just to stargaze. It's the first in a series that we're going to do this week of inland tourism visits, so the kinds of places that we might want to visit in the interior of New South Wales. And we do want your help with ideas. So let us know what's the most extraordinary thing about your town or region. If you've got family visiting from overseas or someone arriving who doesn't know where you live, where would you take them? What is it about where you live that sets it apart? Something really special or unique that people ought to travel to see? I look forward to hearing your ideas, because we know these kinds of ideas are better shared, because then we all benefit from them. So please send us a text on 0487 99 1233.
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0: Nikki Ellett is back with News Extra. Nikki, how
1: hello.
0: Have you got? Hello, hello.
1: Oh, I'm fangirling this morning over a very famous actress. And every time I hear that Dame Judi Dench is going to be appearing in a film, I know it's going to be quality. She's the most seasoned actor. She's got so much authority, so much class. She's been a dame of the British Empire since 1988. And, there's so much to like about her, and the primness and the properness and the manners. And in fact, let's just listen to

0: little clip. So we can listen to remind us. It is.
1: I've got to say, it's her voice. As soon as you hear her start speaking, she couldn't be anyone else. Here she is.
2: No one should think themselves wiser than me. It is not for any of the Queen's subjects to presume to tell Her Majesty when and where she should come out of mourning. It is the Queen's sorrow that keeps her secluded. It is an overwhelming amount of work and responsibility, work that she feels will soon wear her out entirely.
3: Your Majesty.
2: Is it not enough that she is uncheered and unguided, that she should also have to suffer these malicious rumours?
1: Oh. Full of passion there.
0: Yes, that's a scene from Her Majesty, Mrs. Brown, also starring Billy Connolly, just saying. But I wanted to play this just to remind you then of how shocking this is. She has made an admission, Dame Judi Dench. She was a very naughty little child, and I'm just bringing this up because it's worth sharing. And do you know what she got up to? She posted a dead rat through a neighbour's letterbox as a child. That wonderful woman we just heard was a naughty little rat fink as a kid, and she did it for her because her brothers told her to. She grew up in York with her older brothers, Geoffrey and Peter. And according to this National Treasure, she'd basically her brothers used to play cricket in the backyard. I think she did too. And they just lost too many cricket balls in this neighbour's garden, always batting the balls over the fence in all directions. But there was one lady called Miss Lazenby, and she'd never throw the ball back or give it back. So they decided to get even with her, and the boys found a dead rat in the barn. They parcelled it up and they passed it on to their sister, Dame Judi Dench, and said, Judy, can you just go around and pop this through Miss Lazenby's, the slot on her door? So she did. She popped around. She posted a dead rat to the nasty, nasty neighbour, and they tied a note to it saying, please give us our balls back. She's just been asked in a podcast whether they ever got the balls back, and she said, probably not. So there you go. It's just, you know, she never fails to impress me, and she never fails to surprise me. And now I'm wondering, did you ever get up to mischief as a kid?
1: Did you not? Sorry, I have teenagers. I am not going to admit to anything on air that I might have done in childhood, because even, you know, when you're a parent, even when you're a parent, I mean, you didn't do anything wrong. You've never been drunk. You never smoked. All of those things. No, I was perfectly well behaved. Oh, how about you, Nikki?
0: Well, actually, I'm glad you asked, Kylie. I was just thinking about
1: that. I feel like there's
0: that.
1: A confession box well, that we yes, should be moving into
0: yes.
1: the studio at this
0: now,
1: point.
0: Mrs. Wall, if you're listening, I grew up in the Central West, and there was a house a couple of doors up the hill, and one, I think it was a weekend, a sunny afternoon, it was sunny. I was little, I was a toddler, and I do have some very early memories, and this is one. And my brother, Richard, and I went toddling up the hill. He was a couple of years older. Went into the Wall's backyard. Their back door was open. So when we went, and there was no one home, we went into this sunny kitchen, and there were two things that caught our eye. One was a freshly baked cake, which was cooling on the bench. And the other was that Mrs. Wall had been sewing, and her big scissors were there on the bench. So my brother sat me on the stool, gave me a haircut, butchered my hair. Then we got stuck into the cake, and then we left. And I remembered this in recent times and thought, Mrs. Wall just went out, and she came home and found human hair all over the floor. And half her cake missing. I wonder what she ever made of that scene.
1: I think this is a story of your brother getting up to mischief.
0: Oh, he had a willing accomplice.
1: Oh, yeah, fair enough.
0: And we didn't.
1: I was trying to let
0: kids.
1: You off there.
0: Anyway, I apologise.
1: Yeah, I'm sure. Yes,
0: it was a long time ago.
1: I'm sure we're all forgiving you here. Listen,
0: there was no malice, but I imagine it's like a hex coming in and finding, I don't know, human sacrifice on the floor. I'm sorry.
1: Well, maybe you've just explained something that someone's been wondering about for, many decades. Nikki, thank you so much.
0: No worries.
4: Weather.
1: So dry and sunny across much of the state today, tending partly cloudy across the inland with isolated showers across the southern inland and along the far southern ranges and adjacent western slopes, with snow falling above 1,500 metres. Patchy morning frost you will have seen, and possible fog across the northern ranges, western slopes and inland plains. Northwest to westerly winds, fresh and gusty at times on the southern ranges and Illawarra Shoalhaven.

0: Tomorrow, isolated showers again across the southern and central inland, tending scattered across the far southern ranges. More snow forecast above 1,100 metres. That's good news for those of you who might be heading down to the slopes or indeed are already on the slopes looking for some snow. There's a chance of thunderstorms along the Victorian border of the Riverina. Dry and mostly sunny, though, elsewhere in the east, tending cloudy across the northern inland. Current temperatures: Yamba is 17, Port Macquarie 13, Gosford 15, Newcastle 13. If you're in Armidale, chilly 5 degrees, Port Kembla even is 16, Green Cape 16, Katoomba is 6, Goulburn is 8, Thredbo is minus 0.4 degrees, so just below freezing, Tamworth is 9, Dubbo's 9, Young and Albury are both 10, and Broken Hill and Wilcannia, 13.
1: Traffic.
0: Now, to the south coast, and on the Prince's Highway at Cobargo, there's a serious accident involving multiple vehicles with people trapped. So the highway is closed in both directions at Quinlan's Road. Emergency services and Transport New South Wales are both in attendance there. And the advice is that motorists should try to use diversions, avoid that area, and as well, of course, allow extra travel time. So the location again is the Prince's Highway at Cobargo. The highway there is closed in both directions at Quinlan's Road.
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0: Now, the mystery artist theme this week is unlikely rock stars, or they used to do what for a living? There were a couple of unlikely rock stars in this British punk rock new wave band. One was born Brian Duffy in 1938 in Essex. Before he became a drummer and co-founder of this band, Brian was an entrepreneur and a businessman. Right up to the mid-70s, he owned a fleet of ice cream vans and ran a bottle shop. He was also the owner of one of the earliest home brewing equipment companies. I like him already. Brian Duffy was 38 years old before he changed his name to Jet Black and formed a band with Hugh Cornwall. Hugh Cornwall, also an unlikely rock star. He'd earned himself a degree in biochemistry from the University of Bristol and then went to do postgraduate research in Sweden. When he got back to the UK, Jet Black suggested they use the empty rooms above his bottle shop to rehearse. They pulled in a couple of other bandmates and voila, the Stranglers were born. And at 38, drummer Jet Black was probably the oldest debut punk in music history. I'm going to play you one of the Stranglers' most famous tunes with its distinctive harpsichord, kind of synthesizer backing texture. You can hear it already, can't you? Here are our unlikely rock stars. The Stranglers with Golden Brown.

0: from The Stranglers, a band of unlikely rock stars who started out selling ice creams from a fleet of trucks, studying biochemistry, making home brew before starting a punk new wave band. More unlikely rock stars tomorrow.
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0: Now, what do you do when you're a vineyard owner with a glut of grapes at the exact same time that some consumers are trying to cut down on their drinking? Will that grape crop you worked so hard to bring to fruit be wasted? Not in the hilltops near Young. Brian Freeman is co-owner of Freeman Vineyards with his daughter, and he's primed to build the state's first de-alcoholisation facility. That is a hard word to say, but you get the idea. It's taking the alcohol content out of wine. Brian, thanks for pushing through your head cold to talk to us today. Hello.
3: Hi, it's a pleasure.
0: So I need you to start out with explaining to me what is the use of de-alcoholising, and how is it that you're about to build the state's first facility for it?
3: Well, it's about producing no or low alcohol wines. But fortunately, we're involved with a brewing company that they've made a zero alcohol beer that has been incredibly successful. And the plan is that with their expertise, that we'll be able to produce wines that have no alcohol.
0: So currently, if you are involved in vineyards or bringing grapes to fruit in the state of New South Wales, how do you offer no or local alcohol if you wanted to do that?
3: Well, we've already done it. That there was a wine released, a zero Prosecco, last week, not under our label, but under another label, with the brewery's label. And we made the wine here in the hilltops, and then the wine went down to the Barossa Valley to have the alcohol removed down there, and then came back again.
0: Right. So currently you're effectively outsourcing that process to other outfits elsewhere in interstate.
3: Yes, so far that's been the case. But what we want to do is to be able to do the whole production, the whole cycle from sort of grapes to bottle here in the Hilltops region, because that will help us improve the quality. Mm. But we're starting off with very high quality grapes to start with. So the plan is to be able to produce very high quality, zero alcohol wines.
0: Can you explain in simple terms for me what the process is?
3: It's a distillation that takes out different fractions in the wine, but it's done under

0: the wine from it, an alcoholic wine, and then take the alcohol out. But it's for those people who want to reduce their alcohol consumption or who decided not to drink alcohol for various reasons.
1: Mm. Tell us about Hilltops making wine on the Hilltop. So you're near Young. As I understand it, it's a fairly small wine growing region there.
0: Yes, it is relatively small. It's what we call an evolving region. That our main business in the past has been to produce grapes and sell them to other wineries. We sell to wineries from Victoria through to Queensland. And 8 years ago, we were selling 2,000 tonnes of grapes. That's now, this last season, was down to 450 tonnes. So the rest of the grapes actually went to feed sheep.
1: Sorry, I can hear the remnants of that cold bothering you there.
0: Yes, it is.
1: I won't keep you for too much longer. I mean, I'm wondering, you yourself have quite a complex kind of scientific background. So what kinds of choices can you make in terms of the science of making the wine that mean that you are able to kind of retain the feel of a nice wine, even if it's a low or no alcohol wine?
0: Well, the big thing is the flavour in it. So if we can retain, if we can start with grapes that have a lot of flavour, and that's because we've got a cool climate here, that we have more flavour in the grapes, and we can retain that flavour.
1: Okay, Ryan, I want to let you go. I feel like I'm really keeping you from your bed or taking care of yourself. But we do appreciate you sharing this news with us today. It's a big deal. It's $2 million invested by the State of New South Wales in the Freeman Vineyards in Young to establish, as Brian was describing there, the state's first de-alcoholisation facility. Thank you so much, Brian.
0: Okay, Kylie.
1: That's Dr. Brian Freeman, who is a co-owner of the vineyards with his daughter. Lou has just written in to say, I sort of like the alcohol-free wines, except for the fact that they're sweet. They feel too sweet compared to regular wines. So that is no doubt, Lou, something that Brian Freeman and his daughter will be working on. I'm Kylie Morris. You're listening to 1233 ABC Newcastle and statewide.

0: and Moye all cried out. Now, this week I thought it would be fun to do a little series on our inland regional tourism. What do the regions have that are bringing in visitors from a long way away? Well, the very good news is that out in Coonabarabran, it's Milky Way season and the night skies are waiting for you. The darker, the better. People travel from all over the world to the Warrumbungles and surrounds to catch some of the best stargazing on the planet. Mark Osmond is co-owner of the Dark Sky Eco Retreat at Coonabarabran. Mark, hi, welcome to ABC Mornings.
1: Thank you. Look forward to having a chat.
0: Listen, tell us about the night sky movement. Some people might not be aware of this amazing dark sky category that Coonabarabran and the Warrumbungles fits into. How has the region qualified for that?
1: Well, it was in the 1970s when the Siding Spring Observatory was built, and it was specifically put out here because of the altitude and because of the clear skies and the very, very dark skies that were in the area. And from there it grew until about 10 years ago, the Dark Sky Park, Australia's first dark sky park, was registered from the Warrumbungle National Park, and that's since been maintained. There's very strict guidelines around emission of light and light control and light pollution, and that has maintained the very, very dark skies that we've got. So we get to see tremendous Milky Way. We get to see unbelievable sky figures in the sky from the Aboriginal culture. We also get to see beautiful planets and nebula, as well as all the constellations that happen through the summer months. It's quite incredible.
0: When do people mostly come, Mark? Is it best as a summertime activity just because it's a bit more pleasant to be outside, or do people come all year round?
1: People come all year round. There's basically four seasons in the sky because there's different things to see at different times of the year. And so your connoisseurs will come out and look for different objects that, as we go around in our orbit, they become visible. But the main season is the Milky Way season, and that is during the winter months in Australia, when we look side on at our galaxy. And we get people from all over the world come here. You know, we get people from England, America, Asia. We've had Russians that have come here. We've had people out of Europe. It's quite incredible. And the night sky is something that they've never seen before. We recently had people from Texas who just could not believe what they were looking at.
0: So I'm getting the sense that you have no one typical visitor, that people come from all over.
1: Absolutely. And so people are wanting that dark sky experience, and then you get the connoisseurs, the people that want to look at specific objects that are out there, like a nebula or a galaxy or something like that, and also specific things in the southern hemisphere. Like in the northern hemisphere, they don't get to see the Southern Cross. They also don't get to see the Magellanic Clouds and some of the brighter nebula that we have here in the southern hemisphere. So it's extremely unique, and we're really, really gifted to have that available for us.
0: I understand it's not only Milky Way season, but it's Trifid and Eagle Nebulae season. All the pillars of creation is the way you describe it on your website. Tell me what you're talking about there.
1: Okay, they're amazing nebula that, which basically a star that blew up and left a whole heap of gas in space, and some of them glow because they're being illuminated by the stars around them, or the gases within them are being excited by the electrical charge of the stars around them, like a big neon light out there in space. And at this time of year, there's some magic stuff right in the core of the Milky Way, the Trifid Nebula, which is pinkish in colour with blue, and we get to see that through our really sophisticated telescopes that we've got here, as well as the Eagle Nebula with the Pillars of Creation in it, that was coined by the Hubble telescope that looked at that, and Brian Cox talks about that. And the Pillars of Creation are basically where the gas coalesces. In simple terms, a gas coalesces, then clumps up, forms a star, bang, you have ignition.

0: efficient, and then it starts to glow. And we look at some amazing things. The Triffid's got some. The Lagoon Nebula's got lots and lots of new stars that are forming in it. So it's got this open cluster of stars that are forming in and amongst the gas that's getting gobbled up, and it leaves these black holes within it that Bart Bok identified and worked on. And Bart Bok, interestingly, was the inspiration behind the Siding Spring Observatory and the Australian, the Anglo-Australian Telescope that was built in the 1970s. And it's still running today and still providing some very valuable information to the astronomy community.
1: I'm Kylie Morris on ABC Mornings, and you're listening to Mark Osmond, who's co-owner of the Dark Sky Eco Retreat out at Coonabarabran. And we're talking to him about this extraordinary movement, the Dark Sky Movement, which, as you're hearing, attracts people from all over the world out to places around Coonabarabran and the Warrumbungles to see the splendour of our night skies. Mark, do you need particular equipment to be able to see some of what you're describing, or can it be seen with the naked eye?
0: Combination of both. To look at the colour and look at the detail of things like the Eagle Nebula or the Triffid Nebula or galaxies and stuff like that, of course, you need telescopes. And there's us and a number of other operators around the area that offer that. We've got some really unique astrophotography opportunity where you can actually take photographs of it, and you get to take it away on your mobile phone and look at it with the colour, which is quite amazing with technology that's only been out in the last couple of years. But from a naked eye perspective, if you're virtually anywhere around Coonabarabran, because of the elevation, and we're in the clear, crisp, especially cold skies during the winter season, you can look up and you can see quite a lot of fuzzy stuff that's going on up there, as well as all the milk in the Milky Way, which really isn't milk. It's just billions of stars that all blend into one milky sort of look. And we can also see the dark nebula and the dark shadows, the emu in the sky, the dark emu in the sky, the dark hunter in the sky, and of course the two Magellanic clouds, which in Aboriginal culture are known as Kort Chin, which is the old man, the old woman in the sky. And they look down with care and comfort on us all and command respect for elders.
1: I still have an app on my phone, Mark, from the last time my family, we all went out to Coonabarabran and we were camping, and it's, you know, it's a pretty simple app, but you just point your phone at the sky and it will draw out the patterns of the different constellations that you might be seeing. So even though it's not very sophisticated, I guess everyone has a way now pretty much of accessing what they might be looking at.
0: Oh, that's brilliant. We have guests doing that all the time, and they'll be with us looking with that app on their phone, and they'll go, oh, look, we found such and such. Mm-hmm. Can we have a look at that? And we'll try, if we have the opportunity, to drive the telescope towards that and have a look at it and just explore it together with everybody. And one of the really neat things we're doing now is we're using a bit of AI technology, because we've got, in our particular observatory, we've got Wi-Fi accessibility. We're able to jump online and say, hey, Mr. AI, what are we looking at? And tell us more about that in full detail. We get to find out the temperature of the star, how old it is, who found it, when, all that sort of amazing stuff.
1: Now, before I let you go, I understand you also do emu safaris, and you need to tell me about that. Are you wandering amongst the emus? How does it work?
0: We do. We wander amongst our emus. We love them because we figured that you got to do something during the day. So there's plenty to do during the day around here. But after you've done your sky watching, you can, following day or the prior day, you can do an emu safari with us. At the moment, we're getting around in the paddocks. We're finding eggs with guests. We're taking the male off the egg. And all of our birds are hand-raised, and they often come up to us and they peck away at your jeans, and they're all very comfortable, and we have cuddles with them, and we take photographs of all of our guests. It's a heap of fun, and we do it in golf carts, and because you've got the big tall fences, it's a real Jurassic Park type experience.
1: Sounds amazing, Mark. If anyone needed another reason to head for Coonabarabran, there's one for you. And I've got to say, having been out there not so long ago and been by the Warrumbungles, which are just such a spectacular, breathtaking part of Australia, and then, as you say, night falls and you cast your eyes to the heavens, and it is the most extraordinary show you'll ever see.
0: Absolutely.
1: Mark, listen, thanks so much for that.
0: Okay, Kylie, not a problem.
1: That's Mark Osmond, the

owner of Dark Sky Eco Retreat at Coonabarabran, talking about the muddy dark skies of the Central West. Thanks so much for your company today. Just a reminder that the state funeral for one of Australia's starry firmament, Richard Scollier, starts very shortly. It's going to be broadcast on ABC TV and iView. You can also listen in on ABC Sydney's broadcast via the ABC Listen app. So, yes, if you want to remember Richard, here's another opportunity to do that. Right now, though, it's news time, 11 o'clock.

0: Rhiannon Solomon Marin with ABC News. A state memorial is getting underway in Sydney for renowned melanoma pathologist Professor Richard Scollier. Tour de Cure cyclists have rode in from Martin Place in honour of the former Australian of the Year. Prime Minister Anthony Albanese is among those attending the service at the Opera House. Professor Scollier last month died at the age of 59 following a battle with aggressive brain cancer. His pioneering research transformed melanoma treatment and is credited with improving outcomes for thousands of patients. The US and Iran are continuing to exchange heavy missile and drone strikes. US Central Command says it's seeking to degrade Iran's ability to attack commercial ships transiting the Strait of Hormuz. Iran has been trying to assert control over the vital waterway and says it's closed until further notice. The US ambassador to NATO, Matthew Whitaker, says his country's attacks are justified.
1: Commercial shipping can't be terrorized in the Strait of Hormuz. And obviously the memorandum of understanding between the parties was always performance-based, and that President Trump, if shipping is attacked or if the Iranians want to act belligerent, then he will respond with overwhelming force.
0: The opposition is criticising the federal government's decision not to mandate a specific definition of anti-Semitism at Australian universities. Under new standards announced today, public universities will be required to define anti-Semitism, racism against Aboriginal and Torres Strait Islander peoples, and Islamophobia. The government will not require a particular definition to be adopted in any of those categories. Shadow Education Minister Julian Lisa says universities should be made to use the definition of anti-Semitism outlined by the International Holocaust Remembrance Alliance, also known as IHRA.
2: The time for mucking around with these issues is long past. 15 people were murdered in cold blood on our most famous beach because of their religion. The time to adopt IHRA is now, and I'm calling on the minister to mandate the IHRA definition.
0: More than 350 people have been charged after a three-day police blitz on the New South Wales public transport network. Hundreds of police patrolled trains, buses, ferries and the Sydney Metro system last Thursday, Friday and Saturday, searching more than 550 people and seizing 28 knives. Police Minister Yasmin Catley says officers are working hard to make the public transport system as safe as possible.
3: The message is, do not leave home with a knife in your pocket. It does not make you safe. It makes you dangerous. There are serious consequences with your actions. So you need to remind yourself that it's dangerous to leave home with a knife in your back pocket.
0: Australian musicians are calling on the government to introduce laws to protect their intellectual property. Prime Minister Anthony Albanese will outline his vision of Australia's future with artificial intelligence in a landmark speech later this week. AI companies have been lobbying the government for text and data mining carve-outs from national copyright laws in exchange for investment in Australia's data centre industry. But ARIA-nominated musician Jack River says artists' rights are under threat.
4: A text and data mining exception would make it legal to train on content without asking for permission from the rights holder. So artists and labels all around Australia and all around the world, we are excited about the AI market, but right now our rights are under threat to even negotiate our value and enter it in the first place.
0: The office of the late US Senator Lindsey Graham says he died of an aortic dissection caused by cardiovascular disease. Senator Graham passed away suddenly on the weekend at the age of 71. Once a vocal critic of Donald Trump, Senator Graham went on to become one of the president's staunchest allies. In an interview with Reuters, Mr. Trump says he spoke to Graham minutes before the South Carolina Republican became unwell, adding his death is devastating. In golf, Australian Minwoo Lee has finished second at the Scottish Open, two shots behind Korea's

0: Tom Kim. Lee's performance is a strong showing at the tournament he won in 2021 ahead of this week's British Open at Royal Birkdale. Kim shot 15 under to claim one of the biggest wins of his career as the 24-year-old continues his excellent form following a third-placed finish at the US Open. Cam Davis was the second-best Aussie in 21st, with Carl Phillips finishing in a tie for 30th. To the weather, isolated showers across the southern inland areas, tending scattered along the far southern ranges and adjacent western slopes, falling as snow above 1,500 metres, dry and sunny elsewhere. This is ABC News.
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7: Paul Kelly, author and editor-at-large at the Australian newspaper, is back on Conversations today. Paul Kelly's written some of the definitive histories of Australian politics from the era of Gough Whitlam, when Paul was just starting out as a journalist, right up to the present moment. Paul likes to keep an eye on the big tectonic shifts in Australia and the way that our leaders react to them or fail to react to them. And he has an eye for the emotional lives of those leaders as well, aside we very rarely get to see outside of their prepared scripts. Paul Kelly's new book covers the 9 years of Conservative government in Australia from 2013 to 2022, a period when the Liberals triumphed over an exhausted and divided Labor Party, only to be convulsed by the same spasms of disunity and confusion and paralysis. The Liberal Party that once prided itself on its stability went through three prime ministers in 9 years. In those years, Paul says, the party of established order lost its hold on the nation, which changed profoundly underneath it. The Liberals, he says, missed these changes or denied their existence. And one by one, their leaders went down. Tony Abbott, then Malcolm Turnbull, and then Scott Morrison, leaving the most successful political party in our history at risk of extinction. Paul Kelly says this was all a symptom of a faltering Australia. He says that after decades where Australia raced ahead of the pack, the country has become marooned in denial and complacency. His new book is called The Twilight of Exceptionalism. Welcome back, Paul.
8: Great to be with you, Richard.
7: Your opening sentence, you like a bold opening sentence, was, the Australian project faltered in the early decades of the 21st century. Just how did it falter, in your view?
8: It faltered because the country underperformed. We didn't live up to our potential. We should have been better than what we were. The government of the day was divided. It was fighting among itself. And what that meant was that the cause of the national interest was not pursued as strongly as it should have been. What I argue in the book is that earlier on, a generation and a half earlier, under Hawke, Keating, Howard and Costello, Australia was an exceptional country. We led the world in terms of economic reform. Our model was enshrined by the OECD as a model that other countries should follow. But we lost the magic. We lost the magic in particular during the previous 9 years of Liberal government under those three prime ministers, very different prime ministers, Abbott, Turnbull and Morrison. But essentially, despite the genuine achievements of each of those prime ministers, when I look at the period as a whole, I conclude we didn't do as well as we should have. We were letting ourselves down. We weren't delivering on our potential. And what that meant, of course, was we were in the twilight of what was once a great period of Australian exceptionalism.
7: When you look at the bombed and cratered landscape of those 9 years, Paul, what are some of the major features you see on those in the landscape?
8: I argued that there were three really big events, three big seismic events. The first, of course, was Tony Abbott being removed after just 2 years as Prime Minister. Despite his enormous parliamentary majority, despite his significant win at the 2013 election, 2 years later, he's gone. And essentially, Abbott was a very unorthodox prime minister. He was an unconventional prime minister. He struggled to make the transition from opposition to government, and he was removed by Malcolm Turnbull. But one of the consequences of that is that there's always a downside if you remove a prime minister in the first term. Malcolm Turnbull just beat Abbott, but he inherited a divided party. And while there was a tremendous sense of optimism about Turnbull, Turnbull was never able to convert that optimism into genuine political gains. So the second big event was the 2016 election, when Turnbull lost 14 seats, finished up with an effective majority of one. He was out-campaigned by Bill Shorten, and Turnbull, while he retained office for the coalition, which was the job he was expected to do when he replaced Abbott, Turnbull was a diminished prime minister. His opponents, his conservative opponents on the backbench, were enhanced, they were strengthened, and of course he faced on the other side of the chamber a very confident Labour Party under Bill Shorten. So there was then the prospect this would be a two-term, a very disappointing two-term coalition period of government. The third event was Morrison eventually becoming Prime Minister and winning the 2019 election. My argument there is only Morrison would have won that election. I argue that neither Peter Dutton nor Malcolm Turnbull would have been able to win that election. And that meant Morrison was particularly significant because he enabled this coalition government to have three terms, not two. There was a chance after Morrison's election victory in 2019 that he might be able to renew and restore the government. But that proved to be too difficult in the long run.
7: Looking around the world, we also see lots of leadership changes in the advanced democracies. We also see a lot of hesitancy and uncertainty, right-wing populism, left-wing timidity. Australians not Robinson Crusoe in this, are we?
8: Let's be clear here, Richard. Across the world, across the Western world, there is a crisis of democratic governance. Whether one's looking at Western Europe, whether one's looking at the UK, whether one's looking at the United States. Now, the manifestations are very different. The manifestation in America, of course, is the phenomenon of Donald Trump and what he's doing to the American system and to American democracy. Look at the UK, where we've had the Labour Party win a very significant election just 2 years ago, and now they're in crisis. And then we come back to Australia. Well, this was a very disappointing period of coalition government. What I argue about this 9 years of coalition government, we're talking about the Liberal Party, the most successful political party in Australian history since World War II. During this period, the Liberals lost their psychological hold on the nation. They lost their political authority over the nation. And I think they lost the emotional ties that they had with the people. Many of their own supporters over this 9 years became very disillusioned. So essentially what we've got during this period, we've got changes in the nature and outlook and the mindset and the values of democracies in the Western world. I argue about Australia that the nation that Tony Abbott governed was very different to the nation that John Howard had governed just a decade earlier. But the Liberals didn't get this point. They sort of thought after they won the 2013 election, this will be business as usual. We'll have another period of Liberal and coalition ascendancy, just as we had that ascendancy under John Howard. Well, that didn't happen, and it was never likely to happen. And it's not just that Abbott was a different leader to John Howard, but the country had changed, and the Liberals didn't really understand the nature of that change.
7: The Liberals changed too. If you think of how the Liberals emerged at the end of the Second World War, built by Robert Menzies, a lot of junior officers came out of the Australian Army into the Liberal Party. They were, by and large, problem solvers, builders, technocrats, getting the job done, that kind of thing. Has the Liberal Party or conservatism changed in Australia? Has it become more emotional, lost its pragmatism, less John Howard, more Barnaby Joyce? What's happened to conservatism in the Liberal Party, Paul?
8: Conservatism has been buffeted, and it's undergone a sort of revolution. And in a sense, what's happened And I think this is where America provides some interesting insights which then apply to Australia. What Trump decided was that the establishment in the United States was being run by progressives, it was being run by the left wing. And so the problem was the establishment had to be dismantled. So Trump launched a campaign against the established order, all aspects of the established order, including the Republican Party. And in that sense, of course, he became a conservative populist or a radical populist. There's nothing conservative about Donald Trump. He's not conserving the existing order. He's actually trying to dismantle the existing order.
7: Well, yes, that's right. The way you say this, you almost make him sound like the Trotskyites I went to university with back in the 1980s.
8: Well, it's interesting. I quote in the book Michael Thorley, who was head of Prime Minister and Cabinet under Tony Abbott, saying that when he had to describe Tony Abbott to people in other countries, he said, the best way to understand him is he believes in permanent conservative revolution. And you can appreciate the sort of contradictions in that term. But of course, okay, we are a very different country to America. We don't have a Donald Trump. But there's a degree of truth which applies to Australia in terms of what Trump said. Because essentially what happened in this country, the conservatives decided that too much of the established order was run by the left and run by progressives, and hence they had to attack the established order. So in a sense, the great crisis conservatism faced in Australia was, what's our purpose? Is our purpose to maintain the established order, to look after the established order and gradually improve it? Or is our real purpose to dismantle the established order because it's been corrupted by the leadership of progressives?
7: Today I'm with Paul Kelly, author and journalist. His newest book is called The Twilight of Exceptionalism. It covers the years of conservative government in Australia from 2013 to 2022. Now, you say the country changed in those years when they were out of government, and it changed out from underneath them. How had it changed?
8: Changed in a number of ways. I think we became a more diverse country. We had very high levels of immigration over the previous 10 years before Abbott came into government. And if you look at the proportion of people living in Australia who were born overseas, it's very, very high, virtually the highest of any OECD nation. I think the values of Australian politics changed. I think we saw, in broad terms, what I'd call the feminisation of politics. We saw the increasing role for women, the influence of professional women, and I think that changed the sensitivities of politics. Emotion and feeling and sensitivity became far more important. We saw the rise of identity politics, which was very, very critical. We had the energy transition, this enormous challenge to the Australian economy, challenge to the Australian environment. In many ways, this is the most significant challenge to the structure of our economy since the initial industrial revolution. So again, a fundamental change. And then the economy. What we saw with the economy was we saw low productivity, we saw economic stagnation to a considerable extent, and we saw problems in terms of increases in living standards. So we saw all these new difficulties emerge, these really significant economic changes, policy changes, social changes facing any government. And what I've argued in the book is, and I think this is the principle which underpins so much of the book, that the capabilities of Australian government in this period were not able to come to grips with the magnitude of the policy challenges the country faced. That was the Australian dilemma, and I think it's the Western dilemma as well.
7: Maybe they weren't able to speak to the Australian people because they missed those changes. I mean, you talk about the feminisation of politics becoming more emotional. A lot of women would say it was the men that got very emotional, governed by rage and outrage all the time and lashing out and this and that. Maybe they just missed those changes and were unable to speak the same language as most Australians these days.
8: Look, I think it was a period of cultural transition and cultural disruption. And certainly what I understand to be a lot of the shared values of the Australian community were being trashed. So essentially there was a

0: big debate about the fundamentals. The people didn't agree on the fundamentals anymore. How do you raise kids? How do you define marriage? What is a man? What is a woman? What's the relationship between government and religion? I mean, all these quite fundamental issues. To what extent does the planet face a genuine threat from climate change? So there was a big debate about core values and confusion about what the Australian people actually believed in. Well, naturally, when you've got those sort of differences in the community, this is going to make it much more difficult for the politicians in terms of governing.
1: 2013, Tony Abbott becomes Prime Minister, wins a very solid majority, a very handsome win after the divided years of Gillard Rudd. He's a polarising figure. There are people who absolutely love him and everything he stands for, and others who just won't even will throw food at the television every time he starts talking on it. How do you see a figure like Tony Abbott?
0: Well, Tony Abbott is a conservative moralist, and the first big decision he had to make was whether his conviction as a moralist should be devoted to serving God or serving the country. He eventually decided that, no, serving God is going to be a little bit too difficult for me. I think I'll focus on serving the country. Now, the paradox of the 2013 election victory is the public gave Tony Abbott a big win and a big majority, but they didn't vote for Tony Abbott conservatism. And so right from the start, there was going to be a tension and a contradiction. Australia was becoming a more progressive country, but had just elected the most conservative leader in the history of the Liberal Party. What did this mean? Well, what it meant was that either Tony Abbott was going to persuade the electorate to accept his conservatism, or a progressive electorate would eliminate Tony Abbott as Prime Minister. I think it meant one or the other was going to happen. Now, the interesting point to make about Tony Abbott was Tony Abbott essentially stood up for his conservatism. He was very reluctant to make concessions. He basically said, here am I, this is what I believe, and I'll stand for what I believe. And eventually he lost the Prime Ministership.
1: A lot about his character and his prime ministership, you show, was revealed by his response to the shooting down of Malaysian Airlines flight MH17 by what would very almost certainly be Russian militias in Ukraine. And there are a lot of Australians who died and whose bodies were left in Ukraine afterwards. Tell me about how he pursued the need to retrieve those bodies. There was a kind of a real moral clarity here that maybe not a lot of prime ministers would have had in the pursuit of this.
0: Well, I think one of the ways you judge a prime minister is how they respond to crisis, because their response is instinctive, and that instinctive response tells you about their beliefs and their values. Right from the start, Tony Abbott got it. He saw the shooting down of the plane as something that had to come from the Russian side. He got that right. He saw it as a crime. He got that right. He saw it as a fundamental injustice to all the people who were killed, including the 38 Australian citizens and Australian residents. So right from the start, he accepted that he had a moral and strategic responsibility in this area, and he pursued that in an unwavering way. And in particular, of course, what he wanted to do was to ensure that the bodies could be recovered from the crash sites. This led Abbott into this extraordinary three-day crisis in the National Security Committee of Cabinet, when in consultation with the Dutch Prime Minister, because the majority of people killed were Dutch, the two Prime Ministers talked about putting a military force into the Ukraine where the plane had crashed to ensure the bodies could be recovered.
1: Boots on the ground, Australian soldiers.
0: Boots on the ground, Australian soldiers on a site very close to the Russian border, a site where there were pro-Russian forces, a site where these forces were controlling the site, treating the bodies with great disrespect. And Abbott wanted to do something about this. And he said, well, this is not good enough. He had a fight with Obama on the phone. He wanted to know what Obama was going to do about it. He was very dissatisfied when he got what he thought was a very inadequate response from Obama. He wanted to put Australian troops onto the site. He was opposed by every significant figure in the Australian defence establishment and the Australian national security establishment, simply because It was unwise. It was too dangerous. In the end, we put in police, not troops. That was correct. But Abbott was also correct in the sense that he wanted to highlight this and highlight the responsibilities of the Australian government. He attacked Putin directly and brutally, and his comments about Putin went to the heart of the moral infamy and the corruption of this Russian leader. And he spoke about Putin in a way that no previous Australian Prime Minister had spoken about Putin, and he was right.
1: Yes, this is well before the Putin's full-scale invasion of Ukraine in 2022. So he seemed to understand Putin, or see him more clearly, perhaps, than other commentators who may have seen him as the kind of the product of complex historical and economic forces within Russia.
0: I've captured a few of the brief discussions that Abbott and Putin had. So after the shooting down of the plane, Abbott had a discussion with Putin, and Putin, of course, denied any responsibility. And Abbott just said to me, well, the guy lied and lied and lied. That's how he operates. He also recounted an earlier discussion he'd had with Putin before the plane was shot down at one of the international forums, where the two of them were chatting, Putin had said to Abbott, you're not really authentic. I'm a Russian native. I believe in my country.
1: What was he meant? Because Abbott's a British migrant, right? You're not real Australian.
0: Well,
1: right.
0: it sort of captured this sense. It captured Putin's nationalistic belief in Russia and his sense that he was a true and authentic nationalist, and someone like Tony Abbott, who was only Prime Minister of Australia, couldn't possibly understand this. And in that sense, of course, he was quite wrong.
1: One of the revelations in your book that fairly exploded off the page in my face, I must say, Paul, was that Abbott was so enraged that the perpetrators of this atrocity, the men, the Russians who shot down the plane, were going to get away with it, escape with impunity from action. And at this point, he spoke to the head of Australia's overseas intelligence agency, ASIS, and wanted to know about employing the black arts, wanting to know whether he could, that they could operate more like the Mossad, that was his phrase. Is he talking about assassinations here?
0: He was talking about assassinations.
1: Sending in our people to assassinate these perpetrators.
0: I've been very careful about this because it's very important to get it right. Tony Abbott was always fascinated by the Israeli intelligence and security service, Mossad. And from time to time he'd say, you know, we need to be a little bit more like Mossad. Now, he never really spelt out what that meant.
1: A little bit more. You either are or you aren't, aren't you?
0: But in relation to two issues, the asylum seeker boats which were coming from Indonesia, and then the responsibility of some of the Russian troops who shot down the plane, Abbott did raise with our security people the question of whether the Australian Secret Intelligence Service engaged in the black arts, and this question did relate to assassinations, and he was told that we don't do that. We don't do assassinations. We don't do them. So he was told that at the start. From time to time, he would reflect upon it. The important point to make is that he never gave any order or instruction that the Secret Intelligence Service was to engage in the black arts. But I think the whole thing is an interesting insight into the way Abbott thought. He was a moralist who believed that power had to be exercised in order to achieve a proper moralistic outcome.
1: He took a similarly moral view of the economy in his famous first budget in 2014 when Joe Hockey was treasurer. They saw a whole lot of costs being buried in the forward estimates, and so they figured it was time for radical budget cuts. But how well did they prepare the public mood for those budget cuts, Paul?
0: They didn't prepare the public mood at all. This was a terrible mistake. But Tony Abbott said, when I interviewed him for the book, and this is the critical quote, he said, I believe the Australian public were ready to accept a tough budget like the one we brought down. He defended every single decision in that budget. He said every single decision was justified. Well, the point about that is that overall, the budget was misconceived.

0: believed because it was too politically damaging for the economic gains that it won. And in that sense, it wasn't justified. But the other point to make, of course, is that the government didn't prepare the Australian people for this at all.
1: No, they spoke about it quite belligerently. Like, there was talk of lifters and leaners, attacks on dole bludgers, breaking of promises, that sort of thing. Yeah.
0: Well, the other really interesting and big decision the government took, of course, was to see the evacuation of the car industry from this country. And what I've actually said about this is I've said, I don't think John Howard as Prime Minister would have done that. Abbott and Joe Hockey did it. And again, this showed the extent to which they were quite unconventional and unorthodox prime ministers. The truth is that they were misunderstood when it came to the economy. They were prepared to be far more radical about the economy than many people anticipated they would be. And of course, at the end of the day, that proved to be very politically counterproductive for them.
1: And what place did that leave them in? How did that leave Tony Abbott's prime ministership when the budget was largely blocked in the Senate and ran into all kinds of political troubles?
0: I think that first budget, that Abbott-Hockey budget, was a budget from which Abbott never recovered politically.
1: They repealed the carbon tax instituted by the Gillard government. This is when they replaced a market-based mechanism to reduce carbon emissions throughout the economy and replaced it with a big spend in order to create incentives for business. How much of that was a repudiation of Liberal Party tradition, history and ideology?
0: Well, I think this is a very important decision in terms of Liberal policy and philosophy, and it really goes back to the leadership struggle in 2009. When Tony Abbott replaced Malcolm Turnbull as Liberal leader when they were in opposition. And the issue in that contest was climate policy. Turnbull was committed to a market-based mechanism, and Abbott opposed that. Abbott won the leadership and then promptly opposed and got the party room to oppose the market-based mechanism, which later became known as Julia Gillard's carbon tax. And instead, the Liberal Party in opposition and then in government favoured a direct mechanism.
1: I'll just ask you to hold that thought for a moment, Paul. We've just got to go to the news headlines. Today I'm with Paul Kelly, journalist, author and historian. His newest book is called The Twilight of Exceptionalism. More coming up after the headlines on ABC Radio. It's 28 minutes to midday.
2: Rhiannon Solomon Marin with a news update. A state memorial is underway in Sydney for renowned melanoma pathologist Professor Richard Scollier. Dozens of Tour de Cure cyclists rode in from Martin Place in honour of the former Australian of the Year, ahead of the service at the Opera House, where loved ones and notable Australians are gathering to celebrate his life. Professor Scollier died last month at the age of 59, following a battle with aggressive brain cancer. More than 350 people have been charged after a three-day police blitz on the state's public transport network. Hundreds of officers patrolled trains, buses, ferries and the metro system last Thursday, Friday and Saturday, targeting crimes against commuters and transport staff. And doctors are urging people to get their flu jabs if they haven't already to help the community stave off winter bugs. More than 1,700 deaths associated with the flu were recorded last year. That's the highest number this century. That's the latest from ABC News.
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1: Paul Kelly is back on Conversations today. Paul is a journalist, author and editor-at-large at the Australian newspaper. He's written a book covering the years of Conservative government in Australia from 2013 to 2022. His book is called The Twilight of Exceptionalism. We were speaking there about Abbott's decision to repeal Julia Gillard's carbon tax. You quote the former Treasury Secretary, who said it was, quote, the single worst policy decision of his career and a guaranteed a decade of energy policy chaos. Why did they ditch a market mechanism, Paul?
0: They ditched a market mechanism because the Liberal Party, and in particular the Conservatives in the Liberal Party, became very suspicious of the entire climate change agenda in terms of cutting back emissions. And they felt that this was really an attack

0: from the left on some of the fundamentals.
1: Yeah, Nick Minchin, I think, said on Q&A that he thought it was a conspiracy to deindustrialise the Western world.
0: I can remember Nick Minchin. He actually said on one occasion that Australia should not take stronger action than anything authorised by the United States Congress. So the Liberals felt, well, this is not an Australian problem. We only contribute a bit over 1% of global emissions. This is essentially a developing world problem, in particular a China problem. And they were very suspicious of the left making this a tremendous economic and political mission. They felt this was dangerous for the Australian economy, and they were concerned about the domestic political ramifications being counterproductive for them as a political party. So really, this was an emotional, political and policy challenge for the Liberals. And they decided not to go the market mechanism route. They felt that was too much of a commitment to emissions reduction.
1: Eventually, Tony Abbott was undone by the forces you spoke of earlier, replaced by former leader Malcolm Turnbull. How did Malcolm Turnbull's character inform the nature of his prime ministership, to your mind?
0: I think this is a fascinating question. Malcolm is clearly a brilliant man. He'd been a highly successful investor, businessman and lawyer. Malcolm was always very much a solo operator. He was not necessarily a proven team leader. He was a rationalist. He was a technocrat. So we had a prime minister who was a rationalist and a technocrat in an age dominated by ideology. And I think in that sense, Malcolm was not a natural politician. He did not have natural political instincts. He was ambitious for the country, but he didn't quite get the rhetoric right. Remember what Malcolm said after he got the top job. He said, "There has never been a more exciting time to be alive today, and there has never been a more exciting time to be an Australian." I heard him say that, and I've thought about that a lot. But you know what that comment tells us? That's a comment about Malcolm. That's a comment because Malcolm was excited, and Malcolm felt that there'd never been a more exciting time to be an Australian. That's because he was now Prime Minister. I understand him saying that, but that's not how the Australian people felt. The people in the western suburbs weren't walking around saying, "This is a wonderful and exciting time to be a Prime Minister." And in that sense, it was a very elitist comment. The media loved it. But the problem with the Turnbull Prime Ministership right from the start were the ludicrous expectations invested in Malcolm. I mean, the media was basically saying that they expected him to be a transforming Prime Minister, that they expected him to transform climate policy and make it much more ambitious, to put same-sex marriage to the Parliament, even to do something about the Republic. Now, this was absurd. There was no way Turnbull could do these things as Prime Minister. He'd just been elected leader of the Liberal Party, half of which was a Conservative Party. He was a coalition Prime Minister in a coalition with the National Party. So he had these fixed political limitations on his capacity to govern the country. He had to govern his own party. There was no way he could simply engage in a frolic and indulge himself and do what he always aspired to do when he was outside Parliament and had the freedom of being a backbench MP or something. So I think in that sense, the expectations about Turnbull were ludicrously high. He could never honour them. He could never deliver on them. And the fact of the matter is that Malcolm was never going to be a transforming Prime Minister. He didn't have that sort of mentality. He wasn't a Keating with a reforming mindset. He wasn't a Howard who had a gritty, down-to-earth determination to change things. Turnbull wasn't that sort of Prime Minister. He was an incrementalist who was going to improve the system and leave things better as a result of being there. But he wasn't going to transform the country.
1: When he took over as leader, there was an expectation in the media that he would win a landslide victory. He was tacking to the centre and would capture the centre of Australian politics, but he didn't. He won by a single seat in the 2016 election. How was Bill Shorten able to wedge him out of that position where he was expected to win that big victory.
0: Well, I think what happened with the Turnbull prime ministership is that Turnbull did not come into the prime ministership with a prepared agenda. And that became very clear early on.
1: Astonishing, isn't it?
0: It is. It became very clear with this incredible conflict over taxation policy between Scott Morrison as Treasurer and Turnbull as Prime Minister over whether or not they would expand the goods and services tax.
1: There's a lot of spitballing of ideas going back and forward, wasn't there?
0: Well, exactly. I mean, they were in conflict with one another in the early months. These are the two key figures in the government fighting over tax and economic policy, which is supposed to be the strength of the Liberal Party. And essentially, very quickly what happened, by early 2016, the enormous political ascendancy in the polls that Turnbull obtained when he was first Prime Minister eroded. And he went into the 2016 election, frankly, with a mediocre policy agenda, talking about a cut in corporate tax. He found campaigning really difficult. He struggled during the course of the campaign. Bill Shorten was a much more effective, populist and ruthless campaigner leading of the Labor Party than was Turnbull. Turnbull lost 14 seats. It was an extraordinary result. He was a diminished prime minister and he never really recovered.
1: He lost the leadership again over the same issue of energy policy and climate action and was replaced by Scott Morrison. Now, another revelation of your book, I think it's been generally accepted, Turnbull's allegation, which was that Morrison played a very Machiavellian game in that leadership transition, where Morrison got his supporters to vote for a leadership spill to raise the numbers so that Morrison could then swoop and come up through the middle and defeat Dutton in the subsequent contest. You don't think that's right? You don't think that's what happened at all? Morrison might have actually been telling the truth in this matter.
0: Well, I don't think Morrison, who in some ways was a Machiavellian politician, was Machiavellian in that particular week, in that particular ballot. We may never know exactly what happened, but the key things are as follows. Malcolm Turnbull made a terrible blunder, putting the leadership on the line at the Tuesday party meeting when he decided, without reference to anyone else, he decided that he would stand down as leader and call for nominations. Peter Dutton challenged him. It was a very narrow victory, and Turnbull didn't have to do that. His supporters were just astonished. Matthias Cormann said it was a reckless thing to do. Morrison thought it was a major mistake. Christopher Pyne thought it was a major mistake. And Turnbull weakened himself as a result. What that meant was that Dutton, although beaten, continued the campaign. And there was a challenge later in the week. But the big thing that happened in that vote was, of course, that Turnbull decoupled himself from Morrison. And once the numbers were gathered, once the numbers were being gathered, then Morrison's supporters proved to be more successful than Dutton's supporters, and Morrison prevailed at the end of the day. Now, in relation to that Tuesday party meeting, a number of Morrison's supporters did actually vote the other way. And I think what this demonstrated, of course, is that you can never predict these ballots. But I don't think that Morrison operated as a Machiavellian in that particular ballot. No, I don't. And I spoke to a lot of the people involved in that decision.
1: The Morrison government won the 2019 election against all expectations. How much do you think he's informed by that, his deeply felt Pentecostalist sense of destiny, of walking with God?
0: This is so important to Scott Morrison. He is very, very religious. He has this powerful sense of being in communication with God. If he feels he's not in communication with God, he's concerned. He is deeply religious. He's deeply concerned about what he believes is his religious capacity to have an understanding with God. Now, when he said it was a miracle win, he didn't mean, and I've asked him about this and he's explained this in great detail, he didn't mean that God intervened to deliver him the Prime Ministership of Australia. But what he meant was that he felt he felt that he had

0: It's interesting. Look, the point about Morrison is he was a conservative. He was an old-fashioned Australian. His guiding stars were family, faith and country. He was a very tough-minded politician capable of ruthlessness. But he was out of touch with what I call the feminisation of the country. He couldn't empathise effectively with the country. He couldn't relate to the fact that politics was a lot more now about feelings. So in this sense, Morrison was out of mind and out of time in terms of running the country. He had this unfortunate tendency to blame others for his mistakes. He was loose with the truth. There's no question about that. In relation to the point about the French president, Emmanuel Macron, and the submarines, Morrison did mislead Macron. I point this out in the book. And he misled Macron for very good reasons. He wanted to get up AUKUS and he couldn't tell Macron what he was planning to do. So misleading Macron was absolutely essential to the task he was involved in at the time in terms of getting up AUKUS. But having said all that, Morrison got into a lot of trouble. More and more women complained about him. They felt they had a legitimate grievance about Morrison. I think Linda Reynolds, the former defence minister in the Liberal Party, summarised it very well. She said, no, Morrison was not a misogynist, but he ran a boys' own government. And a lot of the women found that very, very difficult. So there's no doubt that he had a significant women problem in the electorate, and this was reflected in the magnitude of his defeat in 2022. Young people voted against him, and women voted against him.
1: He was confronted by one of the biggest crises we've ever had in this country's history since Federation, which was the COVID crisis. You mark him quite highly for that. I think you make the point that he's the government's response to the economic crisis produced by COVID with JobKeeper was world's best, I think first best. The health side of things, two cheers or for that or so. You see him, though, as running, having managed that crisis very effectively, don't you?
0: I do. I think Scott Morrison, Josh Frydenberg and Greg Hunt, the key ministers, did a pretty good job overall managing the COVID crisis. And I think the data verifies that. In terms of the economic response, it was pretty much the best or second best among developed nations in the world. That's what the data shows. The rapidity of the economic decision making and the commitment to fiscal expansion was the right policy at the time, and it was done in a very effective way. Did we spend too much? Yes, we spent too much, but that was a lesser evil than spending too little. When it came to the health side was more difficult, but the data again suggests we did fairly well in terms of deaths overall in per capita terms compared to other countries. We had a few problems on the health side. They were, first of all, misjudgment of policy in relation to the vaccines, and that was a problem. And then the lockdowns. But of course, the lockdowns were the responsibility of the premiers. And what happened was that Morrison had a lot of difficulty with the premiers, in particular the three Labor premiers, Mark McGowan, Dan Andrews, and Anastasia Palaszczuk, all of whom took a hard line, a much harder line than Morrison. Morrison would not have taken such a hard line, and to a certain extent he opposed their hard line. What happened at the end of the day in terms of the politics is the Labor premiers won the politics and Morrison lost the politics, despite having a reasonably good outcome in terms of the health results.
1: One of the major revelations of your book, Paul, is that Morrison was the prime mover in the creation of AUKUS, the defence arrangements between us, the United States, and the UK, which will deliver nuclear-powered submarines to Australia, or is intended to deliver nuclear-powered submarines. His handling of that, you reveal, was very dexterous and persistent and very successful in creating it. I suppose the question is, and this has been questioned in a lot of quarters, should he have done it? Is AUKUS right for Australia? We're committed to spending billions and many, many, many billions of dollars over the next 20 years for these submarines that may not arrive, that the United States don't seem to be delivering on time, ready to build and deliver on time, that are going to be brought forward in an era when the United States is increasingly isolationist and erratic, and where it seems to

0: want to repudiate its external alliances. Have we, is this a bit like the Iraq war? Have we hitched ourselves to a United States that's not entirely serious about these matters?
1: Well, a couple of things here, just generally in terms of strategic policy. There's no doubt, given the dangers in the world and given China, Australia has no option but to deepen its alliance with the United States. That is the view of the current Labor government. It's the view of the current Liberal opposition. It's also true we must aim for more self-reliance within the alliance framework. Now, in relation to AUKUS, well, we just simply don't know the answer to this question, and we probably won't know the answer as to how successful AUKUS will be until we get through the next 10 or 15 years. The point I make about Morrison is this was an extraordinary and audacious initiative attempted by an Australian Prime Minister. Only a very unorthodox and unconventional Prime Minister would have tried to do it. So what Morrison set out to do was he made a judgment, and the judgment at the start was that the United States might actually be prepared to share its nuclear propulsion technology with an allied country such as Australia, even though there'd been no previous suggestion that it would do this, and the reason it might be prepared to do it was because of the rise of China. So he formed that view. He then got the support of Boris Johnson, the Prime Minister of the United Kingdom. He got Boris Johnson on board, and then together they went to Joe Biden and they got Joe Biden on board. And this was an extraordinary achievement of the Australian Prime Minister getting both the British Prime Minister and the American President on board for this three-way nuclear propulsion arrangement in which Australia would get nuclear-powered submarines. And there are two aspects to the arrangements. The Americans would sell us Virginia class and we would develop a new submarine with the Brits. Okay, this is a great challenge for Australia. It's not just a defence policy challenge. It's an all of government and all of nation challenge. It's been accepted by Anthony Albanese. He is now committed to it. Whether Australia is capable of meeting its end of the bargain, we'll have to see. The point is, when it comes to the Americans, they are pledged to sell us these submarines, and I believe they will. The more difficult challenge is the Brits working with Australia to develop a new submarine, and whether the Brits still have the capability to do that. We'll have to wait and see. But what we're talking about here is Australia developing an extraordinary new capability and weapon, a nuclear-powered submarine to project power. And I think there's a fundamental question: if this doesn't work out, whose fault will it be? And if Australia proves that it's not up to this, if Australia proves that in technical and strategic and financial terms we're not up to the job, that's going to be a pretty bad judgment about Australia. If, in fact, America and Britain decide for some reasons they want to modify the arrangement, well, we'll have to see what that modification involves.
0: You were speaking there before about the way Scott Morrison struggled to speak with contemporary Australia, and Anthony Albanese they underestimated as a political tactician, a very, very shrewd political tactician. The night of the 2022 election, when the Liberals lost government so catastrophically, it felt like, watching that election result, some new political reality had broken through in Australia. What were you thinking on election night?
1: I thought on election night this was the greatest defeat for the Liberals since Menzies formed the party. I thought it meant the Liberals were already heading into an existential crisis. They'd lost seats to Labor and they'd lost seats to the Teals. And I felt that while the main liability in the election campaign was Scott Morrison, there was no question about that. The actual problem for the Liberals went to belief and identity. And I think this is proven to be the case. I mean, if the problem had only been Scott Morrison, there was an easy solution to that. Well, we know now, of course, that the problem was much deeper. The problem is the crisis of belief and organisation and policy and faith that the Liberal Party and the Coalition is going through, and that crisis has got worse.

0: over the last 3 to 4 years since the 2022 election. Whether the party can recover from this, we simply don't know. It's part of a broader crisis of centre-right politics in this country, which we see in terms of the rise of Hanson. So one of the strong arguments I made in the book, a lot of which was written between the 2022 and 25 election, was that this was a profound crisis we were seeing for the Liberal Party, and clearly that's exactly where we are.
1: It used to be that women preferred the Liberal Party over the Labor Party. They were often the mainstay in the electorate for the Liberals in the post-war years. Now women strongly prefer voting for Labor or for the Greens. Young people, it's like what, 1 in 5 people intend to vote for the Liberal Party who are under 35 these days. That's what the stats are showing at the moment. They've lost a generation there. Are they doomed to extinction?
0: One of the chapters in the book, one of the early chapters in the book, is called The Cultural Deficit. And what I argue in this chapter is that the Liberal Party lost the cultural issue in Australia before it lost the political issue. And I think this is exactly right. You look at what's happened to Australia over the course of the past 10 to 15 years, and this started under John Howard. Howard was very successful politically, but you could see the culture was moving away from the Liberals. The Liberals started to lose cultural impact and cultural influence. And whether we're talking now about the arts, culture in a broad sense, the education system, the universities, corporate leaders, civic leaders, charities, a lot of the progressive media, all these organs and elements in the Australian community which contribute to cultural impact and cultural influence, the Liberal Party has lost standing with them.
1: Well, largely isn't that because of their fecklessness over the absolute existential crisis of climate change in the midst of this? They've rejected the science very often and have been waving lumps of coal in the parliament. This looks to like a lot of young people, like a feckless disregard for the future and contrary to what you said about, the emotionalisation of politics, emotional, angry old men who are ready to disregard the future.
0: I think the climate issue is really important, really critical to the problem, but I think it's much, much broader than simply the climate issue. It's much broader. And essentially what's happening is, whether we're talking now about the rise of professional women, the fact that women are now influencing the shape of our politics, the influence of migrants, the fact that so many migrants in this country were born overseas, the rise of social media, the disintegration of the legacy media, the transition from the industrial age to the digital age, the disintegration of shared values. This is a much bigger story. Climate change is part of it. But essentially what happened is that the Liberals did not understand the way the country was changing. They were too complacent. They were too culturally confident. They were too culturally ignorant. And they missed what was in front of their eyes, how Australia was changing. And they are now struggling to catch up with this in economic, social, strategic, technological and cultural terms.
1: There are those that want to position the party, just briefly, as a conservative, aggressive populist movement. Can that ever work in Australia, to your mind?
0: There's a chapter in the book about the conservative crisis. And what I argue, just to summarise the argument, I say, since 1788, there have been three great movements in this country: conservatism, socialism and liberalism. Of the three, the weakest is conservatism. We've never had a party in this country called a conservative party, and standalone conservatism in Australia will never work. And anyone who thinks that turning the Liberal Party into a populist conservative party is the way ahead is completely doomed. That won't work.
1: Thank you so much, Paul. It's been great having you on the program again.
0: Thanks, Richard.
1: Paul's book is called The Twilight of Exceptionalism. I'm Richard Feidler. Thanks for listening.
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0: ABC News. Melanoma researcher Richard Scollier is being remembered as a medical pioneer who dedicated his life to the welfare of others. The former Australian of the Year died last month at the age of 59 following a battle with brain cancer. Governor-General Sam Mostyn has told a memorial service at the Sydney Opera House Professor Scollier presented King Charles and Queen Camilla with Akubra hats during a visit to Sydney when both men were battling cancer. But Prime Minister Anthony Albanese told mourners Richard Scollier's care and dedication went far beyond members of the royal family.
1: In the great constellation of the Australian story, Richard was without question one of our brightest stars, a medical revolutionary in the service of humanity.
0: The Royal Commission into Anti-Semitism and Social Cohesion has heard universities need to improve responses when Jewish staff and students feel unsafe. James Oten reports from the hearings in Melbourne.
2: The Royal Commission this week is exploring the impact of anti-Semitism in universities. In opening remarks, Council Assisting Zelly Hager said these facilities are important for robust debate, including about Israel and Palestine, but there were instances that crossed a line, leading to Jewish staff and students feeling unsafe. She said complaint systems were complex and unsatisfactory. The first witness, a student, said she was regularly called genocidal and a baby killer, and when she revealed to a tutor she was Israeli-Australian, he responded, "That's a shame."
0: Advocates are calling for domestic roaming to be mandated in Australia, arguing it has helped lower the cost of plans in other OECD countries. A new survey result from the Australian Communications Consumer Advocacy Network shows 73% support for introducing the change, which allows customers to use their phones on another network when theirs isn't available. Telstra argues a mandate would discourage investment and would not have helped in last week's outage. But ACAN Chief Executive Carol Bennett says regional areas in particular suffer from a lack of competition.
3: This is a big issue. We have the three major providers, and if we're not sharing the networks through domestic mobile roaming, then we're limiting that competition and we're limiting consumers' access to connectivity.
0: The hunt for a pen to fill out incoming passenger declaration cards will soon be a thing of the past. National tourism reporter Christy Sexton-McGrath explains.
4: The federal government has given the green light to progressively roll out digital passenger cards from next year. Tourism industry figures have long called on Canberra to overhaul the country's arrival systems, including the orange paper-based passenger declaration cards that have been handed out to travellers since the 1950s. Qantas has been trialling the web form on flights landing in Sydney, Melbourne and Brisbane since 2024, and that will be expanded to Perth and Adelaide by the end of the year. The digital form will be expanded to all air and sea ports from next year.
0: Poultry producers and wildlife organisations are still on high alert after confirmation the H5 bird flu strain has now reached native Australian bird populations. Authorities have described the detection of the disease in a greater crested tern found in South Australia as concerning. The total number of bird flu detections in the country now stands at 13. Australia's Chief Veterinary Officer, Dr. Beth Cookson, says community reporting has been an essential part of response efforts.
5: So far, there have been more than 300 negative investigations, which is also starting to build the picture of any additional virus spread, and more than 5,000 reports via the Emergency Animal Hotline and other channels. So that's a really important part of the response at the moment.
0: In sport, Socceroos fullback Geordie Bos has undergone surgery on his knee and will miss at least the first 3 months of the Dutch domestic season with his club Feyenoord. Bos suffered the injury in Australia's round of 32 defeat to Egypt at the World Cup after a crude tackle near the end of the first half, which forced him from the field. The 23-year-old started all four matches for Australia at the tournament and shone in the draw against Paraguay that sealed Australia's passage to the knockout stages. To the weather, isolated showers across the southern inland areas tending scattered along the far southern ranges and adjacent western slopes, falling as snow above 1,500 metres. Dry and sunny elsewhere, tending partly cloudy across the inland plains. In Sydney, sunny today with northwesterly winds, heading for a top of 20 degrees in the city and in the west. 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

0: Good afternoon. Thanks for your company today. Amelia Bernasconi filling in for Michael Condon this week. Now, coming up in the next hour, calls are growing for domestic roaming to be mandated in Australia. That would mean if you go out of your mobile provider's coverage area, you automatically roam onto another network. Would it have helped last week's Telstra outage? We unpack that soon. Also coming up today, after the latest bird flu confirmation on Friday, we look at what it means that an Australian native seabird has now contracted the disease. And also a change of pace to come before 1 o'clock. One of Australia's best young auctioneers has put his skills to the test at the International Auctioneering Championships at the Calgary Stampede.
1: I'm at 6:40, 46 now, 48, 50 bid, 2. 52. I'm at 6:52. What are you thinking now, sir? I'm at 652 cents with a grand old judge. At 6:52 the beat. At 6:52 the money. Hold on at 652 cents. Hold on. 652. Thank you very much.
0: Some really interesting insights to come from young auctioneer Michael Pirtle, I should say, of Pirtle Plevy Agencies up in the northwest, comparing what's happening over in Canada to the Australian market. We'll get to that a little later this hour. But first on the Country Hour today, desperate calls for assistance from the beekeeping industry as varroa mite management pushes more businesses to the brink of closure. A commercial beekeeper on the north coast says the reinfestation rates of chemical-resistant varroa mite is making her pollination services unviable. She's calling for the state government to subsidise the cost of organic treatments, which she says would help producers and the industry combat chemical-resistant varroa mite. Min Fuller has around 20,000 hives and is currently mid-pollination for the berry industry. But as she told Lauren Bohane, the high reinfestation rates, coupled with the cost of organic treatments and unsuitable guidelines around their application, is significantly impacting her hives.
2: We're seeing mass reinfestations with this resistant mite. We're doing pollination and it's a one-way ticket for the bees. It's such a high-density bee population area, which is, you know, really kicking us while we're down with this resistant mite and making it very hard to deal with you know, the high reinfestation with organic treatments that are available.
3: You said it's a one-way ticket for the bees. Are you still having really high losses?
2: Definitely. So, yeah, massive losses on pollination this year. Just the simple fact of, you know, we may be treating and, you know, someone else has got the resistant mite and haven't realised. So then it's just constantly, you know, reinfestation in the area. You know, it's sad for the industry because we need these bees to pollinate these blueberries, raspberries and blackberries here on the north coast. And we're just seeing massive losses.
3: So where does that leave you?
2: Oh, at the end of the day, I don't know. The business seems to be having one step forward and three steps backwards.
3: Yeah, right. Okay. Are you operating at a loss? How sustainable is this?
2: For us at the moment, berry pollination is not viable. It's not sustainable. But, you know, we've had these customers for up to 7 years and we can't let them down. Like, we've, you know, we're still sticking to our guns and getting our pollination supply, like our bees supplied to them for their yields.
3: What can be done? What is there anything that can be done?
2: I believe if we had some subsidies to help with covering the cost of these treatments. You know, we're going in, we're having to treat constantly with organic treatments, which is tough, but we've got to do what we can do to keep our bees alive. The chemical resistant mites are treated with the organic treatments that are approved and available. And we're still seeing massive losses when following the label on those treatments. And I just think it's beekeepers really just have to do what they can do to keep their bees alive.
3: You mentioned that you would like to see subsidies. In what form would you like to see that? How much would you need? What would need to be subsidised?
2: So subsidies for your treatments. Obviously, there's a lot of talk of people being off-label. You know, possibly if there is subsidies available that, you know, brings the price down of these treatments, then maybe it might keep people on-label. The concerns with the treatments is that we're still seeing a lot of losses. And unfortunately, I don't, you know what the magic answer is to help everyone out. But it just, you know, we've got to push this. It's definitely something that's very urgent that the industry needs support in to be able to pollinate all the growers in Australia. I do believe that they are reviewing the treatment labelling. I've heard that from a couple of industry members, and looking at, you know, the treatment suitability in the different zones in Australia, like your different climates and stuff like that. I've been told it may take years to get some changes happening, which, you know, we don't have years. If we wait years for changes, we're literally not going to have bees to treat.
3: In that case, like, do you think your concerns are being heard?
2: I think they're being heard, but I don't think it is being taken as urgent as it should be. These bees are very important to pollination across Australia from many crops, and it's going to get to a point, like, if I'm seeing these losses in blueberry pollination on the north coast here, you know, we've roughly up to 20,000 hives. What's going to happen with the almond pollination this year? Who knows?
0: Min Fuller there from Bee Services on the North Coast, speaking with our reporter Lauren Bohane. Now, the ABC has reached out to the state government to speak more about this. In a statement, a Department of Primary Industries spokesperson said that the state government is working with the bee industry, government agencies and other state governments to evaluate options to support the industry now and into the future. And we'll bring you more on that story when it does come to hand. 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Amelia Bernasconi filling in today, but that doesn't stop you from texting in. The same number, doesn't matter who is in the chair, 0467 922 684. We love you to be part of the conversations we open up here on the Country Hour.
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0: Well, poultry producers and wildlife organisations remain on high alert after confirmation the H5 bird flu strain has now reached native Australian bird populations. The detection of the disease in a greater crested tern found on Australia's limestone coast has been described by authorities as concerning. Selena Green reports.
5: It's the first confirmed detection of the H5 strain in an Australian seabird, a greater crested tern, which was found dead at the Robe Marina along South Australia's southern coastline on the 7th of July. On Friday, South Australian authorities announced that testing had confirmed the bird had the H5 strain. South Australia's Primary Industries Minister Claire Scriven says it's been treated as an isolated incident.
6: It is a new development, but it certainly wasn't unexpected. We know, obviously, that birds interact. There's nothing that anyone can do to prevent that. So given that we have had these other detections in migratory seabirds, it was a matter of time before it was found in an Australian seabird. So it's certainly something that we are watching very carefully. That surveillance that we've been doing has been the most extensive in 40 years, surveillance across so much of South Australia's coastline as well as inland. And that, in addition to the fact that people are reporting when they see dead or ill seabirds or any birds or wildlife to the hotline, is really important. So, obviously we would have preferred not to see this, but it was certainly not unexpected.
5: What, if anything, does this change about the current response to the spread of this bird flu here in South Australia?
6: It doesn't really change anything in terms of the response. We knew that this would eventually happen, and now it has. But in terms of the response, there is no change. Obviously, it's not in the poultry industry. We have no evidence of that. And we don't have any evidence of mass mortalities in either birds or other wildlife. And surveillance that has covered more than 5,000 kilometres across South Australia is good evidence of that situation.
5: South Australia's Primary Industries Minister Claire Scriven there. She reiterated that there remains no detections in poultry or any signs of mass mortalities in Australia. Maureen Christie is the Secretary of the Friends of Shorebirds South East, a volunteer group that cares for birds along that area of coastline where this greater crested tern was found. She says there are common species in the area, and she's terribly concerned to hear this news.
7: It's very common along our southeast coast, and there are breeding colonies at several places. I think everybody who uses the beach would be familiar with the greater crested terns. They're quite conspicuous, and they congregate in quite large numbers.
5: You generally find them along the coast, though they don't tend to move much inland. They are a coastal species.
7: They're a coastal species, but I'd expect to find them on our coastal lakes and in the Coorong.
5: And Maureen, you are obviously, as a member of Friends of Shorebirds, someone who loves birds and very passionate about your shorebirds. We would have been seeing the news about the spread of this H5 strain and no doubt hoping that it wouldn't jump into or appear in an Australian species. But I guess hearing this news

0: today. How much does that concern you to hear it is now in one of these beautiful birds?
1: Well, we've been saying for several years now that it's not if, it's when, but it's rather devastating when it's actually here. I've been hopeful, because we've known for a long time that it could come to us from the south. Originally, they thought it would come with the northern migrants arriving back in September, October, November, coming down through Southeast Asia to our coast, so birds coming back from the north. But we've known for a fair while that we could expect it from the south. And, of course, the original birds that were holding out hope against hope that it would just be the odd seabird that from the Arctic and subantarctic regions. But, of course, it's inevitable you get a sick bird on the beach and you can't get them all off. We've got such a long coastline that a bird is dead on the beach, and so you'll have silver gulls and Pacific gulls and other scavengers feeding on it. And then that would be an issue, I would have thought, that silver gulls, particularly because they do move inland.
0: Shorebird volunteer Maureen Christie. Jack Goff from the Invasive Species Council says the discovery of the H5 strain of bird flu in a native Australian bird is a serious development.
2: All along for the last few years, we've known that there was, you know, in theory, the bird flu was going to turn up at some point in Australia. Then we got these pelagic seabirds up from the Southern Ocean turning up. And again, it was now no longer in theory. It was definite that it could turn up in Australia, but still was in theory whether it was going to spread to Australian birds and go further. Now we've got the confirmation that's happened. I think we should be very concerned that it's pretty unlikely, I'd say, now that we're going to escape this disease getting established this winter in Australia and starting to spread. There was still a little bit of hope that we could get away with it. We've now got 5 birds in South Australia, one of them that's an Australian wildlife that's this local transmission, and so we should be preparing for a pretty serious wildlife massacre, because that's what has been seen overseas. And if we don't have investment in the resilience of our wildlife populations, they really are going to struggle to cope with what's coming.
3: Jack Goff there, the CEO of the Invasive Species Council, ending that report from Selena Green. And the total number of bird flu detections in Australia now stands at 13. And you can read more at the ABC News website. If you'd like to sign up to the ABC Rural newsletter as well, I'm sure any updates would be among that newsletter that hits your inbox on a Friday, as well as all the other stories from our great team across ABC Rural.
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3: Well, calls are growing for domestic roaming to be mandated in Australia, with advocates claiming it would help give mobile users better access and more competitive prices. The Australian Communications Consumer Advocacy Network, or ACAN, has today released a report showing significant support to the changes from Australians across the country. Lauren Pezzett has been looking into it. Good afternoon, Lauren.
6: Good afternoon, Amelia.
3: Well, firstly, let's talk through what domestic roaming actually is.
6: Yeah, so it doesn't matter who you have your mobile plan with here in Australia, whether it's postpaid or prepaid. You access a network through one of 3 telcos. So that's Telstra, Optus, or TPG, which owns Vodafone. And in terms of at the moment, if you're, say, you're with Optus and then you go out of an Optus coverage area, even if there is a Telstra available, you can't access that spectrum, so to speak. And what advocates are arguing is that you should be able to jump on to another network if that's available and roam across the 3 different networks.
3: I'm sure sparked again these calls after the issues with Telstra last week. So this is the Australian Communications Consumer Advocacy Network really leading the charge here. Yeah, I guess off the back of last week's issues, what fuel's been added to the fire?
6: Yeah, so the Consumer Advocacy Network has actually been looking at this completely independent of the outage that happened last week. So the timing is interesting and noteworthy, but it's something that they've been looking at and calling for and have released this paper. And, you know, they've surveyed Australians and they

0: They say that, you know, nearly three quarters of Australians support intervention to mandate domestic roaming now. But taking a look at the outage last week, Telstra says that, you know, roaming wouldn't have helped in that situation. And they argue, in their words, it actually would have made it worse. So the way that they explain it was that the Telstra network was actually still available, even though it wasn't working for most customers. And in order to activate roaming, they would have had to switch the whole network off to allow customers to jump onto another network, and they say particularly in metro areas that would have then crashed those networks because there would have been so many other customers jumping onto it, and it also would have, you know, switched off the network for anyone who was able to use the Telstra network at the time.
1: Right, so it probably wouldn't have solved all our problems there. But, you know, Lauren, you've spoken to a lot of people as you've, you know, you've got your head around this technology and what's going on. And I understand that international tourists can roam while they're here, but Australians don't have the same access. Can you explain that to us?
0: Yeah, if you're, and you might have experienced this as an international tourist yourself. If you're overseas, you sort of get a plan and then you can kind of roam on different networks. So that is available to international tourists on some plans here in Australia as well. I understand they can be quite expensive. But here in Australia, it's really up to the providers to make this offer to customers, I guess. So Optus and TPG do have a sharing agreement, particularly in regional areas, to share spectrum and some infrastructure as well. But there's no mandate forcing the telcos to offer this. Telstra in particular is very much against mandating domestic roaming. They argued that it would reduce incentives for them to invest in the network, and also that it wouldn't do anything to help lower the prices, and that's very much something that the Consumer Advocacy Network disagrees with, and something that the ACCC has actually indicated they are reconsidering as well.
1: Yeah, it's interesting stuff. And like you mentioned before, the Consumer Advocacy Network, they've done their own report showing nearly three quarters of Australians would support those changes. But you've been out and about hearing from people in regional New South Wales. What have they told you?
0: Yeah, so two kind of examples that I explored as I was talking to people. So one was that, many Australians might be familiar with network outages due to planned upgrades, that kind of thing. So that's happening in Gundagai this week. They've got 8 days worth of, potential intermittent outages while their Telstra tower is being upgraded. And they do have Optus as well and other options in Gundagai and surround. And they were sort of saying, well, if, you know, Telstra's not able to provide the service that they promise, then shouldn't we be able to jump onto another network for that period? They rely quite heavily. They're a highway town on the Hume Highway between Melbourne and Sydney, and really rely on having travellers to spend money in their town. And if they're not able to do some of the basics, then it might limit their ability to contribute to that economy. And then the other one is many of our communities in Australia only have one provider, so in regional Australia that's quite often Telstra. So I was speaking to a resident in Ladysmith who said that, only having the one provider, they've got a 4G tower that they got 10 years ago, it really limits their ability to access maybe better deals and that kind of thing. And also when they have people who might be coming out to the town, whether it's to go to the hairdressers or the beautician, or tradies might be coming out as well, those customers or tradies are not able to, access a mobile network while they're there if they're with a different provider. And they also gave me one example last week, a couple of weeks ago. They were hosted sort of, the regional school representative event for cross country. So they had a lot of people coming out there, and they were running the PNC canteen. And because a lot of the people came out on other providers, they weren't able to actually buy stuff. So it is holding some communities back, this lack of option.
1: Gosh, and we all take connectivity for granted, I suppose, until you do go into a region where things change. Lauren, what would be the next steps from here? Would it need federal government intervention to see some change in this space?
0: Yeah, so the latest regional telecommunications review, which was last done in 2024, did actually recommend, amongst other things, that the federal government direct the ACCC to take a look at domestic roaming. They haven't done that. Now, the ACCC can do that of their own accord, and they have indicated that, when they looked at it 10 years ago, they determined that the conditions weren't there, and that actually might reduce competition and incentives to invest in the network.

0: But they've acknowledged and say it's actually understandable that there are growing calls for this now. And they point to, several changes, both in technology and regulation, such as, we know, we've since lost 2G and 3G. The government has since announced a universal outdoor mobile obligation policy as well. Some people were less reliant on landlines, more reliant on mobile networks. So there's a lot going on, and the ACCC has said that they are monitoring market conditions and will intervene if required.
1: That's interesting stuff, Lauren. Thank you so much for bringing it to our attention today.
0: Thank you.
1: Reporter Lauren Pezet there. Calls for domestic roaming to be mandated in Australia. What do you make of that? You can always text through here to the Country Hour, 0467 922 684.
2: Do you know the next Australian of the Year? 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Conducting research? Or inspiring future astronauts? See them, hear them, nominate them at australianoftheyear.org.au.
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1: And a couple of texts coming through. Dave in Condoblin says, although the CEO of Telstra apologised for last week's failure, she did emphasise the big investment being made and the quality Telstra provides. Well, Dave is challenging the Telstra CEO to come for a trip to Western New South Wales. He says she needs to take a drive from Parkes to Tottenham, across to Condoblin and end up in Ivanhoe and see for herself the long periods of no signal and continual signal dropouts. Dave, thanks for your text coming in. Also, young Jack at Dongdingalong, would roaming mean I wouldn't have to climb onto the second story roof to see if the Telstra network is available? Jack says, generally a 50-50 bet. Your texts, I'm getting them here. So the signal's working today, 0467 922 684, if you'd like to join the conversation here on the Country Hour. At 27 past 12, Amelia Bernasconi filling in today and this week. And now, it has been a few weeks since Australia officially reached its 205,000-tonne quota for beef into China, meaning any extra beef exported this year will face a 55% tariff. Murray Davis, who is based in Shanghai for Meat and Livestock Australia, says about 100,000 tonnes of Australian beef will need to find a new home, and there's still a lot of confusion in the market. He spoke more to Matt Brann.
4: June 16, from memory, was the day that the safeguard was triggered. So 3 days after that, the 55% was imposed on all Australian beef entering the market. I guess in the immediate term, what that did was trigger a fair bit of speculation about which traders had got caught, because everybody was trying to get product in before it hit. And some people will have been caught out. Some will have just made it in by the skin of their teeth. So there was a lot of speculation about, who had how many containers and so forth. But that was, a matter of a few days or a week at most. And everybody is fairly sure that the volumes are going to be greatly reduced. So where's the additional beef going to go? What's going to happen to it? And it's very, very early days yet, but it seems from some figures that came out from the Australian government's export figures we released a couple of days ago, we saw that the export volumes to China are significantly down in June versus May, probably a figure of something like 70% reduction, very, very dramatic reduction. And as far as we can tell, our initial assessment is that the United States, Japan, Korea, and the Philippines have probably absorbed most of that volume. So the product has been dispersed into other markets, but it's definitely a very dramatic reduction going into mainland China.
5: Is there any chilled beef from Australia still trickling into China at all?
4: It's too early to say. I think my understanding from speaking to the exporter community is that some of the people who have got major customers in the high-end retail sector will continue some volumes of chilled beef to the market, and they'll come to some commercial arrangement to sort of share the pain, that 55% between exporters, traders, importers, distributors, retailers, and something passed on to the end customers. But that the volumes are going to be greatly reduced. It remains to be seen how much, but we're certainly hopeful that that trade will be able to continue, because particularly in some of the big high-end stores like Sam's Club and Costco, some of the big Chinese stores, Australian chilled beef has got a really, really premium spot there. They've got a lot of shelves.

0: space. They're very, very well regarded by consumers. And it will be a great shame if we can't continue that trade. So we certainly hope so. My understanding is that a lot of them have reached agreements to do it. We just have to see how it plays out over the next 6 months.
1: Is China sitting on a big inventory of frozen beef to sort of divvy out over the coming months, or is it really busy importing from many other nations at the moment?
0: Yes, there are huge quantities in inventory. There's no doubt about that. Some of that will be speculative behavior by traders hoping to make some money and they sell it. Some of it is just going to be prudent inventory management by people who know that they want consistent supply throughout the year, and so they need to stock it up now at 0% and then trickle it out through the year. So some of it will be very rational behavior. And some of it, unknown quantities, will be going into what's called as China's strategic reserves. So China has actually been leading the world in making very significant storage for strategic government facilities, which are stocked up with grains and oils and animal protein and so forth in the event, to ensure their supply chain resilience. So some of it will end up in those sorts of facilities that can be bought and sold or trickled out by the Chinese government when they feel the need, or consumed, taken off the market when they feel that there's an oversupply. So it's a sort of a price management tool for them. So those are the three things. But yeah, I think we saw figures of 500,000 tons of Brazilian beef that's already in storage. There'll be something. Well, Australia's sold 200,000 tons of beef so far this year. That can't possibly have all been consumed. So I think the inventories are going to be very high. It's just that they need that to get themselves through the uneven trading patterns that we're going to see, because people trying to get stuff in early to avoid paying 55%. It's a very confusing time for everybody, Matt.
2: It's Murray Davis, Meat and Livestock Australia's regional manager for Greater China. He's based in Shanghai and was speaking with Matt Brand. And if you missed Matt's market analysis on Landline yesterday, you can always catch up on the whole show on ABC iView. Coming up on 27 minutes to 1 here on the Country Hour, before 1 o'clock in dry times, containment feeding can be a pretty useful tool to look after your country, but there has been long some deterrence for sheep producers, particularly during lambing. But some researchers have been looking for some solutions. We'll hear from them soon. I'll look at the weather forecast in a sec as well. But first to the news headlines with Bridget Murphy. Good afternoon.
3: Good afternoon, Amelia. Firefighters are using drones to help contain a fire in a grain silo in Newcastle. The fire broke out inside the Carrington silo around 5 p.m. yesterday, with around 40 firefighters trying to contain the fire at its height. Superintendent Peter Murray from the Fire and Rescue New South Wales says the fire is in a difficult to access part of the silo. A spokesperson for silo owner GrainCorp says the company is working with crews and authorities. They said there are no injuries and no threat to the community. Authorities are praising community detection efforts days after the first confirmed H5 bird flu infection in an Australian bird. The greater crested tern was found in Robe in South Australia's limestone coast. The total number of detections now stands at 13. Australia's chief veterinary officer, Dr. Beth Cookson, says monitoring the spread remains the top focus. And the Prime Minister and Governor General have paid tribute to the late Australian of the Year, Richard Scollier, at his memorial service at the Sydney Opera House. Thousands gathered in the concert hall for the service for world-renowned medical researcher who died in June, aged 59, after a three-year fight with brain cancer. Governor General Sam Mostyn shared a story of a meeting between King Charles and Professor Scollier during a royal visit to Sydney when both men were battling cancer. And Prime Minister Anthony Albanese told mourners Richard Scollier achieved so much before his death and that his legacy lives on. And Amelia, there'll be more news at 1 p.m.
2: Bridget, thank you. Bridget Murphy from your ABC New England Northwest newsroom there at 25 to 1. Let's head off to the Bureau of Meteorology. Jordan Atara, good afternoon.
4: Yes, good afternoon.
2: What's been happening across the state so far today?
4: So still an active westerly regime across the state. So still seeing a couple of showers around parts of the south, but that's, again, not too uncommon for this time of year with this winter weather pattern that we're starting to see evolve. Cool mornings over the top of the north and range of them slopes, and that's going to be a continual trend as we head into tomorrow under a ridge of high pressure over the northern inland.

0: But again, as we've got at the moment a current severe weather warning across our alpine peaks, that's going to be hanging around until tomorrow morning. Some gusty conditions throughout today with, again, more of those westerly winds around parts of Illawarra and central tablelands. But developing weather as we head through the later part of the week, with those showers starting to fall more along parts of the central and northern coastline. Well, still some model uncertainty exactly how much rainfall is going to be coming out of that system that's going to be following up. That's the one to watch out for, where we could see some enhanced rain and continual windy conditions along those parts of the coastline.
1: Yeah, okay. So you've got a sheep graziers warning there for the Snowy Mountains at this stage. Is that likely to expand across the state into tomorrow?
0: Has the potential, depending on, again, how the clearance of this cooler trend that we've been seeing going across, it looks as though that it could expand up to those northern ranges for sure, particularly into parts of the New England. Or if not, it's going to be definitely right on the borderline, just, again, based on how much of that wind is going to be around as we head into tomorrow morning. At the moment, the widespread frosty conditions that we saw over this morning is going to continue into tomorrow morning as well, with some widespread below-average temperatures in those northern ranges as well. But again, similar temperatures to what we saw this morning. So if we went through this morning, we should be able to get through tomorrow as well. But at this moment, the most, again, critical thing will be is continuing to monitor the weather as we head into the next few days, as there is that potential we could see some enhanced rainfall on those northern coastal areas, and particularly we could see enough that could fall over a number of days, which may either soggy up the ground and potentially be leading to some localised flooding, or potentially even some coastal inundation as we have some high tides also at the same time in all those areas.
1: Gosh, what sort of falls are we talking? Any areas in particular that should be on alert?
0: The focus area, I would say, at the moment is probably to the north of Taree. There's a trough that's starting to form from around Wednesday onwards. That's the system that's going to be driving day-by-day rainfall across those northern parts. But again, daily totals at the moment could range from around 20 mils to 100 mils over 24 hours. So it's still quite a broad chance of rainfall, but it's one that's going to be happening over quite a number of days, which, if we do get the worst-case scenario, it could accumulate to quite a large amount.
1: Yeah, all right. We'll stay in touch with you and the team. Anything else we should know before I let you go, Jordan?
0: No, at the moment that is the latest that I have, but again, continuing to monitor the warnings would be the latest advice from the Bureau.
1: Absolutely. Thank you so much for your time.
0: Catch you later.
1: Thank you. Jordan Atara from the Bureau of Meteorology here with you on the Country Hour. It's coming up to 22 minutes to one.
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1: And if you're listening on ABC Listen or just on the good old-fashioned wireless, you're welcome to text through and join the conversation here on 0467 922 684. Now, when seasonal conditions are poor, many livestock producers have adopted the practice of containment feeding, putting their animals in drought lot pens to maintain ground cover and prevent erosion in the paddocks. But for sheep producers, the prospect of lambing in these small pens has been quite the deterrent. Charles Sturt University researcher Susan Robertson told Emily Doak a pilot project has been examining that issue and some of the concerns of producers.
3: So what people are particularly worried about would be mismothering, okay, and that's absolutely a risk. So it's really about how can we manage those ewes in confinement or lambing in confinement to reduce those risks.
4: I suppose mismothering can also be a risk in a paddock system if you're hand feeding or supplementary feeding in the paddock as well, though.
3: Absolutely. So we know for a fact that, you know, and farmers will have seen this themselves, that if you've got a big paddock and you're feeding ewes, the ewes all run up to the feed cart. They frequently leave their lambs behind, and then, you know, they don't always mother up. So just because you're lambing in a paddock doesn't mean there's going to be a perfect lambing situation. I mean, we know that the lamb survival rates during droughts are reduced, and mismothering is one of those issues. Nutrition is the other one. The key is to make sure that ewe has sufficient energy to maintain her energy requirements, and, you know, ideally not lose any condition over the lambing period.
4: So your pilot study, which is looking at those two production systems, I suppose lambing in the paddock or lambing in a confinement system, what did you learn in terms of the survival of lambs in those systems?
3: The single bearing ewes, the lamb survival in the pen and the paddock was similar. Okay, it was over 90% in both. I mean, and if you put that in context, that 10% is the national mortality rate of single lambs, you know, it did well. And also remember that the context of this trial was that we had perfect paddock lambing conditions, okay? So pretty near perfect weather apart from a couple of rainfall events, which, you know, well, nothing you can do about that. But also there was green feed. So we weren't supplementary feeding the ewes in the paddock. So the context of these results are basically that, you know, the survival of single-born lambs

0: can be similar under both a pen and a paddock situation. Okay, and it might actually be better in confinement, all things going well, than compared to if you were lambing and hand feeding out in a paddock situation.
1: Dr. Susan Robertson from Charles Sturt University. Nutrition is one of the key issues when it comes to containment or confinement feeding. Cootamundra-based livestock consultant Jim Meckiff says hay can be an expensive input and many people might be putting in too much roughage.
2: We save a lot of energy by containment feeding, so by not having the sheep wandering the paddocks. We're also saving our pasture resources. What becomes problematic, I guess, in the containment feeding situation is we can deliver the grain very quickly and very effectively. It's the roughage component. It's the time it takes you to get that straws, bales delivered to the pens. There's a lot of wastage in it, so the sheep will actually selectively pick out what they want. A lot of people aren't feed testing, they don't recognise the value of that roughage. The trials this year, we've tried to reduce the roughage component from 40% ad lib, sort of, which we saw a lot of happening, and we wind it back to just what they require at 20%, and the results sort of suggest that there is no difference during that early pregnancy joining dry stage.
1: What sort of learnings have we seen in terms of, you know, that ration and what to consider, I suppose, about getting good bang for your buck in this?
2: A big part of the drought management is to, you know, conserve the funds, conserve the feed for when you really need it, and minimise the expenses. So by delivering a roughage just as it's required, valuing any megajoules of energy in that roughage, we can certainly stretch our budget as the drought progresses.
1: Yerringilly mixed farmer James Brady's been using containment feeding during dry times over the past 20 years.
3: Most important is try and look after your ground cover. You spend a lot of money or investment in pastures that can last 4 to 5 to 8 years of lucerne, and we want to protect those. So if we destock them early enough and lock the ewes up in confinement, it's only costing us about $2 or $3 a week to feed them.
1: How do you feed out in those pens? Is it tractor or ute? What sort of a feeding system do you usually run?
3: Our preferred method is just a Bromar feed trailer behind our ute and the skip pen method, where there's always an empty pen in the design. You feed that pen and then you open the gates and the ewes run or walk through. Then you drive into the next pen, which is then empty, and just keep going down the laneway.
1: And any sort of tips, I suppose, that you'd have from your experience for people who, you know, might not have done it before?
3: I don't think you can lock your ewes up early enough, to be honest, so don't procrastinate. You need to try and maintain your quality feed or legumes for your lambs to continue to flourish on. Don't procrastinate and lock your ewes up earlier than you think you would have to.
1: While there's been some good rain in parts of the state, some producers are still experiencing a tough winter and looking to options for containment feeding.
4: Richard Turner, we're just east of Cooma, there, Merino, crossbred ewes and a handful of cattle. Personally had a great January, February, March, but then just stopped raining, so it's very dry. Although it's been very mild, so we've had a little bit of green feed growing over the last sort of 6 or 8 weeks, but we're coming into probably a pretty tough winter again, I think.
1: And in terms of something like confinement feeding, is that something you make use of in your enterprise at the moment?
4: Yeah, we do. Typically we'll use it in drought times, so I was very interested in information there about confinement joining and confinement lambing.
1: Would anything that you've heard today perhaps change your thinking on what you might be looking at doing over this winter in terms of managing your sheep?
4: Oh, we might consider possibly lambing down some single scanned ewes, possibly. Coming out of winter and next joining, we might really seriously consider joining in drought lots. Yeah.
5: I'm Claire McWilliam. I'm from near Griffith, and we're mixed farming. With challenging times with climate and feed availability, it's something that we've included in our farming system, and it's been really beneficial.
1: So are you using it to sort of like grain finish your lambs, or is it just sort of getting your lambs to a stage where they can go out onto your fresh pastures, or, you know, your clover's recovered and they're ready to sort of go? How's it working for you?
5: Yeah, so at first it was just to hit that feed gap where we just didn't have the growth in the time of season with the seasonality, but now we've actually turned it, we're more focusing on grain finishing, and that's really important.
1: Has that been sort of driven in part because of the prices that we're seeing in the sale yards for well-finished lambs?
5: Yeah, absolutely. We've been able to take advantage of that, but also being able to bring our

0: applause there as one of Australia's leading young auctioneers took to the stage for the International Livestock Auctioneer Championships, held at none other than the prestigious Calgary Stampede in Canada. Manila's Michael Pirtle from Pirtle Plevy Agencies was crowned the Australian Young Auctioneer at the Sydney Royal Easter Show this year, earning his spot at Calgary among the best of the best from around the world.
1: Come at 6:40, 11:46 now, 58, 50, 2. I'm at 6:52. What are you thinking now, sir? I'm at 652 cents with a grand old judge. And 6:52 the bid. And 6:52 the money. Put on at 652 cents. All done. Put on 6:52. Thank you very much.
0: Michael Pirtle there. He says the comparison between the Australian and Canadian cattle markets has been quite extraordinary, and says the experience to network and sell cattle in Canada is something that will stay with him for a long time.
2: Oh, it's been unbelievable. It's seriously like a once-in-a-lifetime opportunity to not only come over here, but to be able to represent Australia and on the probably one of the world's biggest stages in the international auctioneers competition that they have over here. It's great. Feel very privileged to be afforded the opportunity to do so.
0: Yeah, how did it feel different to at the Sydney Royal Easter Show? You obviously won the New South Wales Awards there. You went back and won the national finals. But to be on an international stage so far from home, I guess, how do you settle the nerves in that sort of setting?
2: Well, I suppose I didn't go into the competition probably with too many expectations. Just in the sense of how the auctioneers sell over here, it's so different to how we sell. So I just really wanted to enjoy the opportunity and not let nerves get the better of me. But, you always get nervous, of course. You always want to do a good job. And they say not every day you get to represent Australia. So there was a fair few nerves, but the people over here are really lovely. And whilst it is a competition, all the other auctioneers and the people at the old sale market, it's a place, Olds, and their sale market, local sale yard there. So everybody was really good to me and showed me what the cattle were and what their sort of values were, and just had to work a little bit of it out myself. And drew barrier one for the competition, would you believe? So
0: it's not easy.
2: In a foreign country selling cattle that you, the cattle are very similar to us in Australia, but obviously they sell in pounds, they weigh in pounds over here, and we sell cents per pound where we sell cents per kilo. So a few little differences, but no, it was a good opportunity. I was just happy to be a part of it, to be honest.
0: Gosh, so you're trying to do different math conversions on the fly with the pounds instead of kilos.
2: Well, it was pretty lucky over here. So everything gets sold for a ring. So the actual ring itself has a scale underneath it, so the cattle are weighed as they come over. So you get a bit of a vibe for where you have to be on your cents per kilo, cents per pound, sorry.
0: Yeah, so, okay. Wow. Yeah. You mentioned the cattle are quite similar, but the style of auctioneering is different. What are the big differences? Is there anything from the overseas competitors that you might bring back to your own style here, or just leave that over there?
2: I think it's great, and you know, you should in anything. I feel you always got to be trying to develop your skill set, and they are very, very talented over here in the way that they sell. Probably more so their they call it chant, which is like their patter. They pride themselves on that, whereas in Australia we probably focus more on describing what the livestock are and coming up with a bit more of a story. And mind you, the way that we sell and the way they sell, when you're adding the numbers up, it's not a lot of difference, but it's just the style that you go about doing it, which is the difference.
0: Okay. And what's the season like over there? I mean, what's their cattle market like compared to what you've been seeing in the northwest of late?
2: It's very, very solid. It's very good. The feeder steers, just for like to draw a similar comparison to Australia, feeder steers in Australia might make anywhere from $2,300 to $2,500 or $600. It's $2,000 dearer over here. So there's Angus feeder steers making $4,500. So great time to be a producer and an agent over here, that's for sure.
0: My goodness. Like you said, Michael, I mean, you're there at the Calgary Stampede as part of that event, this International Auctioneer Championships being held. It sounds like you must be just having the most incredible time. Is there anything else that you're doing or trying to immerse yourself in before you do have to come back home?
2: Going on a bit of a holiday into the United States there as of Monday, so tomorrow. But no, over here with a great mate of mine, Mac Davis, and my father, Patrick Pirtle, and my two sisters have done a bit of a trip. So we're all just been catching up and going out to the Stampede and looking at the different events over here.

0: It's like the Sydney Royal Show on steroids. It's unbelievable. It's so good.
1: Michael Pirtle there, certainly enjoying his time over in Canada, the Calgary Stampede. He was one of, I think it's about 23 young auctioneers to take part in the International Livestock Auctioneer Championships. It's coming up to 8 minutes to one here on the New South Wales Country Hour. We will head to markets in just a moment, but one more text coming through on the domestic roaming idea that if you're, say, with Telstra and their coverage runs out, that you automatically roam onto, say, an Optus network. A text coming through saying, hello, Country Hour, no to roaming. Just imagine the transactions between the telcos. All cards should work. It is on the phone, not anything to do with the provider of communications. So this texter says, I don't understand what was going on there. Maybe somebody said it and it spread as stories do. Thanks for your contributions here on the Country Hour this Monday afternoon. 0467 922 684 if you want to reach out in the next 8 minutes or so.
2: Hello, I'm Andy Park. Join me for the world today with more US strikes on Iran as both sides claim control of the Strait of Hormuz. Remembering Senator Lindsey Graham, dead at 71. Professor Richard Scollier laid to rest at a state funeral in New South Wales, remembering the former Australian of the Year. Why assisted video referee is at the centre of controversy at the World Cup, and the largest trombone ensemble attempt in Ipswich gathers around 600 trombonists. Join me for the world today.
1: That's coming up after the news at one. Right now, you're listening to the New South Wales Country Hour, where it's time to head to the markets. Starting in Dubbo today with the sheep and lamb report, David Monk.
3: Numbers lifted by 5,000 for a yarding of 12,700 lambs. It was a pretty good quality yarding with some good runs of heavyweight lambs along with fair numbers of trade weights. There were also good numbers of exotic lambs mixed throughout. Lightweight lambs to the processors were firm with the 12 to 18 kilogram two scores selling from 207 to 232. Trade lambs were $8 dearer with the 20 to 24 kilogram lambs selling from 221 to 318 to average 460 cents a kilogram. Heavyweight lambs were firm with the 24 to 30 kilogram lambs selling from 300 to 350 to average between 11.90 and 12.20 cents. Lambs over 30 kilograms sold from 368 to 376. Merino lambs were $6 dearer with trade weight selling from 258 to 300. Limited numbers of lambs to the restockers were cheaper, with crossbreds and exotic lambs to the restockers selling from 177 to 215. Lambs to the feeders, though, were dearer, with the feeders paying from 274 to 288. Hoggets also sold to 288. We have the balance of the lambs and 6,100 mutton still to be sold. This is David Monk reporting from Dubbo.
1: To Corowa now with Caroline Ronald.
4: Good afternoon. Numbers almost doubled off last week's elevated price trends. Agents penning 8,000 sheep and lambs with an impressive lineup of supplementary fed types and a noticeable increase in over 30 kilo lambs. The regular winter buying group were present and operating. Heavy trade lambs finished at a few dollars softer, $284 to $334, averaging 1,275 cents per kilo carcass weight. Heavy lambs jumped $10, $318 to $376. Extra heavy export types sold to high demand, $380 to $430 to average 1,150 cents per kilo carcass weight. Merino lambs gained up to $25. Heavy trades selling up to $326. Mutton remains strong week on week. Heavy and extra heavy merino ewes gained $20 this week, $268 to $299. Crossbreds reaching $380. Trade sheep sold between $200 and $273. I'm Caroline Ronald for MLA at Corowa.
1: Jenny Kelly's at Bendigo.
5: Good afternoon. Numbers lifted back to more normal winter levels of 9,350 lambs and 2,300 sheep. More weight and quality in the yarding, and while cents per kilogram averages rolled back a little from last week's rain-affected results, it remained a very good sale over all categories. Heavy mutton hit $410 for a Bendigo record, the price paid for big border Leicester ewes. Merino ewes in wool reached $400. Sheep remained very strong at $9 to $10 a kilo carcass weight across most sales. Export lambs, $328 to a top of $445 with 11 pens over $400 to hold an average above $11 a kilo. Followed by the heavy lambs, $318 to $354. Heavy trades, $290 to $324. A lot of good kill lambs estimated at $11.20 to $12 a kilo. More merino lambs in today and strongly supported, particularly the fed trades that were well into the $11 a kilo price range. Heavy merinos to 349. The good trades 265 to 314. Merino lambs under 20 kilos carcass weight, $212 to $249. The lamb price average today reached $300 per head for the first time, up $5 on last week, but on more weight. Jenny Kelly for MLA.
1: Tooga Cattle Sales now with Leanne Dax.
6: Good afternoon. Recent rain kept numbers similar this week with 3,100 yarded. Quality was quite mixed, however there were good numbers of heifers to suit the trade. The usual buying group were at the sale, along with a few more feedlot orders in the mix this week. Feedlots were the volume buyers, while restockers once again took a back seat. Lightweight steers back to the paddock were 28 cents cheaper, $4.73 to $6.26, averaging $1,470. Feeder steers, lightweight, picked up 10 cents, $5.30 to $6.30. Medium weight feeder steers, no change, $5 to $6.17. Trade steers and heifers sold between $4.70 and $5.48. The lighter weights to $5.73. Feeder heifers lightweight jumped 15 cents, $4.50 to $5.73. Medium weights were back 10, $4.55 to $5.70. Heavy steers to suit the processes, no change, $4.50 to $5.40. Bullocks were back 15, $4.30 to $4.93. Heavy cows, $4 to $4.25 to be 5 cents dearer. And leaner cows, under 520 kilo. There was less of them this week, $3.44 to $3.93. I'm Leanne Dax for MLA.
1: Crystal Ridley is at Forbes.
7: Numbers fell this sale with agents yarding 844 head. Quality was very mixed with some good lines of well-bred feeder cattle penned, along with the secondary and crossbred types. The usual buyers are present competing in a fairly steady market. Lightweight yearling steers back to the paddock sold from 522 to 642 cents a kilo. Middle and heavy weights to feed received from 520 to 613. The heifer portion ranged in price from 540 to 560 for the feeders, with processors paying up to 544. Heavy steers and bullocks reached 500 cents, with grown heifers from 380 to 487, and a better run of cows saw prices lift 10 cents to sell from 392 to 427 for finished cows, with the plainer types 374 to 393. The best bull reached 446. This has been Crystal Ridley at Forbes from LA.
1: And finally today to Tamworth with Hamish Hosegood.
8: 1,328 cattle were scanned in Tamworth, a similar number to last week. It was mixed quality yarding. All major buyers were present with steady competition. There were very few pens of prime heavyweight cattle to pick from in a market where feeder cattle were sought after. Prime yearling cattle to the trade made to 580 cents a kilo. Yearling steers to feed up to 400 kilos were over 30 cents dearer. They made from 572 to 656 cents a kilogram. The heavy feeder steers were cheaper. They made from 470 to 598 cents. Yearling heifers to feed were 15 to 20 cents dearer across the board. They made from 510 to 569 cents. Light steers to the restocker were also 20 cents cheaper. They ranged between 494 and 642 cents a kilogram. The heifers, they were 20 cents cheaper to make 482 to 555 cents a kilogram. Prime grain cattle of the processor reached 428 cents. Two score cows of the processor were 20 cents cheaper. They made from 320 to 369 cents. Three and four score cows held firm. Three score cows made from 366 to 392. And the four score cows made from 395 to 416 cents. The best bulls got to 385 cents. This is Hamish Hosegood in Tamworth for MLA.
1: Thank you to all our market reporters today. You've been listening to the New South Wales Country Hour. Some great stories up on the ABC Rural website right now too. You can read more about a historic farm turning the Sunday roast into a paddock-to-plate experience and find out why the world's biggest artificial intelligence firms are so attracted to the Northern Territory. Until tomorrow, it's 1 o'clock.

0: Adam Storey with ABC News. The Prime Minister and Governor-General have paid tribute to the late Australian of the Year, Richard Scollier, at his memorial service at the Sydney Opera House. Thousands gathered in the concert hall for the service for the world-renowned medical researcher who died in June at the age of 59 following a three-year fight with brain cancer. Governor-General Sam Mostyn shared a story of a meeting between King Charles and Professor Scollier during a royal visit to Sydney when both men were battling cancer. Prime Minister Anthony Albanese told mourners Richard Scollier achieved so much before his death and that legacy lives on.
1: Richard did so much to push back the shadow of melanoma. And one day, when a cure for brain cancer is at last found, his name will be spoken. All of us will be able to say we knew him and he gave us hope.
0: Home Affairs Minister Tony Burke says the federal government will not lift a finger to support suspected Islamic State group fighters in Iraq. According to the Australian newspaper, 13 Australian men accused of being IS fighters are being interrogated in a prison in Baghdad. Mr. Burke would not confirm the number of men being questioned, but says the cohort's decision to leave Australia was a decision to hate the values of the nation.
2: We will not lift a finger to bring them back or to get them back here. The decision to leave was a decision to basically hate the values of Australia. So the only reason they're in that circumstance is because decisions that they have made.
0: A man has died following a multi-vehicle crash on the state's far south coast. Isla Evans has the details.
3: Emergency services were called to the Princes Highway south of Cobargo this morning to reports three cars and a truck had collided. A male driving one of the cars, who is yet to be formally identified, died at the scene. The three other drivers have been taken to hospital for mandatory testing, with a male truck driver also being treated for a possible punctured lung. The Princes Highway remains closed in both directions near Cobargo as New South Wales Police continue to investigate the cause of the crash.
0: A coronial inquest has resumed into the SeaWorld helicopter tragedy that claimed four lives on the Gold Coast in 2023. Emma Johnson reports.
4: The inquiry has reconvened in Brisbane after a lengthy break. It's looking into the circumstances involving the accident that saw two Joyflight helicopters collide on the Gold Coast Broadwater. Today, the coroner's court heard from Brett Newman, the CEO of SeaWorld Helicopters, which has since been renamed Surfers Paradise Helicopters. He defended the company's safety training protocols and designated flight paths. Mr. Newman told the hearing that local commercial Joyflight operations were always conducted as safely as possible. The inquest continues.
0: Investigations are underway after an explosive fire at a popular pub killed at least 27 people in Thailand's capital. Asia editor Krishma Vyas reports from Bangkok.
5: The blaze broke out just before midnight on Sunday at the popular Rungbianna Lat Prao pub in Bangkok's Chatuchak district. Witnesses say the venue rapidly filled with smoke, forcing people to run to the back of the pub near the bathrooms, but there were no fire escapes. A band member at the venue told local media that smoke suddenly filled the room after the lights briefly went out, followed by a massive explosion and fire. Police are still investigating the cause. Karishma Vyas, ABC News, Bangkok.
0: The office of US Senator Mitch McConnell has revealed a fall is behind his lengthy stay in hospital. William Howard Evans reports.
6: Mitch McConnell was spotted being taken to hospital on the 14th of June, but a lack of communication from his office about the senator's health has sparked a flurry of speculation about his condition. In today's statement, the 84-year-old staff say he was briefly unconscious when he was first taken to hospital and has undergone a number of tests to try and determine what led to his fall. They say he's also been treated for mild pneumonia and is now in a rehabilitation facility. The statement comes on the heels of the unexpected death of his fellow Republican Senator Lindsey Graham, sparking a special election in August.
0: Auction clearance rates across the nation have lifted to a seven-week high, partially supported by a lower number of homes on offer. Property researcher Cotality says its preliminary reading of the national clearance rate lifted to 54.8%, the first time it's been above 50% in 3 weeks. However, the number of auctions fell by 8.7% to just over 1,300 on the weekend. To the weather for this afternoon, isolated showers across the southern inland areas tending to be scattered along the far southern ranges and adjacent western slopes and falling as snow above 1,500 metres. Sunny in Sydney this afternoon, sunny tomorrow with a top of 20, possible shower Wednesday with a top of 18 and a shower or two on Thursday and 18. That's ABC News at 5 past 1.
7: Good afternoon. I hope you're well. Welcome to The World Today. I'm Andy Park, coming to you from Gadigal Land in Sydney. This Monday, the state funeral of former Australian of the Year, Professor Richard Scollier, in Sydney today. And if there was a collective noun for a group of trombonists, a brass, a slide maybe, I don't know. Anyway, this world record attempt in Queensland would surely qualify.
8: Gave me goosebumps. It was just phenomenal to be there. The vibe was just incredible. We didn't just make music, we made history.
7: First, though, the experience of Jewish students and academics is in the spotlight this week at the Royal Commission into Anti-Semitism and Social Cohesion. Some say they no longer feel safe since the October 7, 2023 attack on Israel, when campuses became flashpoints of tension and division over the war in Gaza. Our reporter, Bridget Fitzgerald, is at the Royal Commission, being held in Melbourne this week. Bridget, who has the Royal Commission heard from?

0: this morning.
1: Andy, first up there, we have heard from a student from ANU. We've only been given her first name, Liat. She started at ANU in 2022. She was born and raised in Australia to Israeli parents, and she describes herself as proudly Jewish and proudly Zionist. So Liat gave evidence to talk about the experiences she had at university. She says that she experienced what she describes as low-level anti-Semitism when she began at ANU in early 2022. She says there were things like jokes and things that were a little bit distasteful, but that she didn't really call into question or raise, but that things really changed after the October 7 attacks in 2022. She says that she was deeply fearful. She kind of knew that she and her Jewish friends and the community might receive quite a harmful response following those attacks and the subsequent war in Gaza. She says that she actually lost friends. She had people who told her that because she was a Zionist, that they would no longer associate with her or be friends with her. She also talks about the protests, these large encampments that we've seen in some Australian universities that have been supporting Palestinians and pro-Palestinian protests, where she says it was intimidating to walk past, and that also because she was known to be a Jewish Australian student and that she was outspoken and that she sometimes wore a pin in support of the Israeli hostages being held by Hamas, that people knew who she was and she was identifiable, and that she was received really horrific comments sometimes by the people in those protests.
2: I was called a baby killer and a genocide supporter with relative regularity. And I believe it's partially because people knew who I was. I was never particularly quiet about the fact that I was Jewish. I wore a big Magen David. I sometimes wore a hostage pin. And I'm also a pretty small person. And I think in that sense, I felt very physically unsafe. When people would laugh or leer at me and say, look at the baby killer, look at the genocide supporter. The fact that a stranger could look at a fellow human being and say that in the first place is horrific.
0: That's Liat, the pseudonym of a young woman giving her experiences as a Jewish university student at the Royal Commission. Bridget, we'll hear from the universities in part in response to Liat's experience later in the week, but it comes as the universities face new rules designed to stamp out anti-Semitism and Islamophobia and racism more broadly. What can you tell us about that?
1: Andy, we do know that the universities will now be required to adopt this definition of anti-Semitism. So this is part of a broad kind of overhaul of higher education standards being rolled out by the federal government. So universities will be required to adopt definitions not only of anti-Semitism, but also racism towards Aboriginal and Torres Strait Islander peoples and Islamophobia. The government has said that it doesn't require any specific definition to be adopted in these categories, but that they're going to require some kind of definition.
0: Bridget Fitzgerald at the Royal Commission in Melbourne. Let's go to the state funeral now of former Australian of the Year and leading melanoma pathologist Professor Richard Scollier. The ceremony included a performance by former politician and Midnight Oil frontman Peter Garrett.

0: at the Sydney Opera House. Reporter Julia Andre joins me. Julia, what's been happening this morning at the Sydney Opera House?
1: Andy, well, we've just had lots of people come inside to the Sydney Opera House for the state memorial service of Professor Richard Scullier. Now, we've had people walking in from the Treasurer, Jim Chalmers, opposition leader Angus Taylor, as well as former Australian of the Year, Grace Tame. And before that happened, we actually had a whole kind of convoy of cyclists cycle down from Martin Place to the Opera House as part of the celebrations of Professor Scullier's life. Now, Professor Scullier, alongside his incredible groundbreaking melanoma research, as well as the selflessness he showed in undergoing really radical immunotherapy treatment for his own

0: brain cancer. He was an avid exercise enthusiast, and just a month before he passed, he actually took part in the Tour de Cure, which is a fundraising effort in Tasmania for cancer research. And so his Tour de Cure, his friends who cycled along in that with him cycled here today, and his bike was atop a car with them. So that was a really beautiful scene to see. But we also heard from a couple of his friends this morning who spoke about the impact that Professor Scalia had on their lives, but on Australia more broadly.
1: The thing about Rich was that he was so kind. He was a rock star, obviously, of pathology and research and medicine, and yet he was also just such a beautiful person.
2: Yeah, I just wanted to sort of say goodbye. I mean, I met him briefly to say hello, but I just feel so sorry for him, and it's so wrong. I mean, we can't do anything but at least be there for the family to say that we, you know, we want to say goodbye and appreciate all that he did.
3: He was one of my best friends. He was a respected professional colleague, but just the most amazing person. He was a great Australian, and the State Memorial Service is exactly what he deserves.
4: That's some of the mourners attending Professor Scalia's funeral in Sydney today. And Julia, who is actually speaking today?
0: Well, we'll be hearing from some of Professor Scalia's loved ones, but we'll also be hearing from the Governor-General, as well as Prime Minister Anthony Albanese, New South Wales Premier Chris Minns, and the service is being hosted by the ABC's Hamish McDonald. We'll also be having some musical performances from Midnight Oil's Peter Garrett, as well as singer Kate Miller-Heike. So it'll be a really beautiful service here today.
4: That's reporter Julia Andre in Sydney. I'm Andy Park. Thanks for listening to The World Today on ABC Radio across Australia and on ABC Listen. 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Just search for The World Today. Overseas now, and there are conflicting reports out of the United States and Iran about whether the global shipping route, the Strait of Hormuz, is in fact open. Pressure is building for the sides, both sides, to return to diplomacy, particularly from the Gulf states, which Iran is also targeting, which are crucial to the global supply of oil. As fighting continues in the Middle East, one expert warns Australians should prepare for prices of petrol to jump at the bowser. Here's Kimberly Price.
5: As missiles and drones fly across the Strait of Hormuz, US President Donald Trump tried to project some certainty onto a rapidly deteriorating situation.
6: It's open. We had meetings with them for the last... They agreed to a deal yesterday.
5: On Iranian state television, a very different picture was painted.
7: The Persian Gulf Strait Authority said in a statement that passage through the Strait of Hormuz was currently not possible because of recent illegal movements by US forces in the region.
5: Over the weekend and into today, the US and Iran continued to trade strikes, both sides blaming the other for violating the ceasefire. The US says it's hit more than 140 Iranian targets, while Iran has attacked sites across the Gulf, including neighbouring countries Oman and the United Arab Emirates. Hussein Abish is a senior resident scholar at the Arab States Institute in Washington.
8: Over half of Iran's retaliation has been on the UAE alone. And then when you add in Kuwait, Qatar, Bahrain, even their friends in Oman have been hit, Saudi Arabia, everybody. It's the main target because the Gulf Arab countries are a proxy for not just the US and in the case of the UAE, Israel, but for the global economy.
5: Hussein Abish says Iran is again attempting to draw other countries into the conflict.
8: When Iran strikes those countries, it strikes the global economy, it strikes the energy system, it strikes the currencies and all kinds of aspects of the global economy and supply chains.
5: Global markets are already reacting to the latest escalation. Prices for Brent crude, the global benchmark for oil, are increasing. Kevin Morrison is an energy analyst at the Institute for Energy Economics and Financial Analysis.
9: I mean, that's already crept up this morning. It's up about 3%. And this is like the first reaction, you know, since the fightings intensified over the weekends. And so that's now just up to around $78 a barrel. And so consumers should expect to see price rises.
5: Another conflict is adding pressure to the oil market. after weeks of Ukraine's sustained drone warfare against Russia's energy infrastructure, Moscow has announced it is stopping diesel exports. Kevin Morrison says this will squeeze the market.
9: There's a lot of countries that still buy Russian crude, such as India and China. And so those countries, which are big consumers of oil, will be looking elsewhere because they won't be able to buy from Russia. And that's important for Australia because Australia is actually the world's biggest diesel importer.
5: Kevin Morrison warns without a return to peace soon, oil prices could rise to more than $90 a barrel.
4: Kimberly Price reporting there. Republican Senator Lindsey Graham is being remembered today after his sudden death at age 71 from a heart condition in Washington, D.C. on Saturday. The senator from South Carolina will perhaps be remembered for his political pragmatism, once a vocal Trump critic turned close ally.
10: He's a race-baiting, xenophobic, religious bigot. He doesn't represent my party. He doesn't represent the values that the men and women who wear the uniform are fighting for. Because what Mr. Trump is doing, and I don't think he has a clue about anything, he's just trying to get his numbers up and get the biggest reaction he can. God bless President Trump. I think he gave the right message on a world stage. And, you know, he told the world what they needed to hear. He told the UN, you're more the problem than the solution. These seven wars that he ended, if it weren't for Donald Trump, they'd all be going on. So I hope he runs again.
4: Lindsey Graham was a staunch supporter of US allies Ukraine and Israel. He just returned from Ukraine, where he was lobbying for greater sanctions on Russia. The US Studies Center's Director of Research, Jared Monshine, joins me. Jared, Lindsey Graham's Ronald Reagan-era Republican ties really situated his career and sort of political views, didn't they? How do you reflect on the career of Senator Lindsey Graham?
11: I think you've nailed it. I think that his more hawkish foreign policy views were consistent. What was not consistent is the means by which he wanted to sort of prosecute those views. So as you played that clip of him criticizing Donald Trump, he was very much against Donald Trump until Trump won the presidency. And then he said, you know what? Pragmatically, I can do a lot more by working with him than being a voice against him. And that's exactly what he did. So if you look at Donald Trump's more hawkish foreign policy moves, whether it be Venezuela or Iran, you saw time and time again Lindsey Graham supporting it and urging him on to continue.
4: He almost became something of a Trump whisperer, really informing Trump's views, particularly most recently with the U.S. military's engagement in Iran.
11: Yeah, that's exactly right. And it was all the more shocking because he and John McCain, the late senator from Arizona who ran for president in 2008, John McCain also became a huge antagonist to Donald Trump and would refuse to basically bend the knee for Donald Trump. Whereas Lindsey Graham, who could not have been closer with anyone more than John McCain, famously took a very different turn on Donald Trump. And everyone was asking themselves in D.C., what happened to Lindsey Graham? And his response time and time again was saying, you know, I just have to move with the times and I can actually do a lot more in the tent than outside the tent. And everyone knew that off the record, Lindsey Graham hated Donald Trump, but he just really went out of his way to champion him publicly because he thought he could be more effective that way. You know, it just like, it was so painful for all of his friends to be like, come on, you do not need to do this in public for him. And he's like, no, I 100% need to. Otherwise, I'm going to lose out. Like, he was against Jan 6. He was against what happened on Jan 6. But then, and he even said on Jan 6, I think I want off this train.
4: Yeah.
11: And then he just came back because he's like, I just got to move the times.
4: And going back further in his career, he was a Bush era supporter of the war in Iraq. How do you sort of judge his support for those various U.S. overseas wars throughout his career?
11: Well, I think his critics like to say there's not a country you can name that Lindsey Graham did not want to bomb. But at the same time, you have to look at his record beyond just pretty of attacks on him and see that he actually did want to stand up for the little guy time and time again, whether it be the Ukrainians against Russia's war on Ukraine or whether it be beleaguered ethnic minorities in China. Time and time again, he wanted to use his megaphone, which he was notorious for, to really champion the little guy.
4: Yeah, particularly his staunch support for the state of Israel as well as Ukraine in the recent decade or so. Just lastly, Jared, I mean, he sort of had this personal charm, kind of like a hokey kind of appeal, I suppose, with a flash of

0: pearly whites in his smile. What do you think his personal attributes were?
1: I think he was someone who, as much as he might have changed and as been mentioned, acted like a chameleon at times, I think behind closed doors, he was actually more consistent than not. And you could see there's a famous video of him talking warmly about Joe Biden and how much he loved Joe Biden. This is before Joe Biden became president. And you can also see his warm ties with John McCain. He had really good ties across the aisle. But in this Trump era, I think a lot of those ties were put under more strain than ever. But on the whole, I think we'll see in the days to come, as people in D.C. mourn him, we'll see a lot more warm remembrances of him than not.
0: U.S. Studies Center's Director of Research, Jared Monshine, really appreciate your time. Thank you.
1: My pleasure.
0: Contentious on-field referee decisions are certainly nothing new for the World Cup, but now there's a new fall guy, the Video Assistant Referee, or VAR, the technology which ironically was supposed to do away with controversial refereeing calls. The weekend's quarterfinals had some baffling calls. Two contentious decisions marred England's 2-1 win over Norway, one that disallowed a Norwegian goal due to an earlier foul, and another that allowed an English goal despite an apparent earlier collision between the ball and an overhead cable. Similarly, a game-ending yellow card in the Switzerland-Argentina game was another example of technology failing to make an imperfect game perfect. Vikesh Raj Upreti is a lecturer in business information systems at the University of Queensland and joins me. Vikesh, what did we see on the weekend? Is this a technology problem or a human error problem in how we apply the data to the rules of the great game?
2: I think it's both, but it's more like human error in how technology has been applied to referee the game. The game is not same as other sports like tennis, where it's an individual sport where the rules are black and white to some extent. But in football, it's a contact sport and there is a fast-moving game. And what you see depends upon where you see from, what's your position, what's the angle, things look different. And there we come at a different decision. That said, there are other human element and non-game related element that can come into play and actually contribute to the error.
0: So what exactly are the technologies currently available to FIFA referees?
2: So there's a main camera feed that provides the video representation, and there's one referee dedicated to check the offside calls. And there's another VAR referee that actually focuses on communication and coordination between the team. Now, the referee gets input from VAR referee via communication device that you can see the referee is wearing that combines earpiece with on-field camera. So when something goes wrong, the VAR is silently checking. The silent check takes place in the VAR room. And if VAR sees something goes wrong, it informs the referee to pause. Or if there's a clear case of error or there is a subjective judgment required, it asks referee to come to the on-field screen where the referee actually reviews the footage and make a final decision. So in terms of how technology works, one is Hawkeye technology that is used to look into goal line checks. There's advanced AI-driven semi-automated technology that actually looks into offside call. And there are several different tools available for analysis of videos.
0: As with Hawkeye in tennis and Snicko in test cricket, trust is really a central issue. There's been problems with both those examples in the past. So should FIFA learn from those and maybe come out and correct the record to try and restore faith in fans and players of the game alike?
2: This has been one of the big challenges in implementation of technology in football, because the expectation was that with the technology, give a referee chance to review his decision, the referee might be able to make a correction. But the trust is key issue, as you mentioned, because it's very contentious. It's not always clear what is right decision and what's wrong decision. It depends upon who you are talking to. And like if you're a fan of one team or the other team, that makes it tricky and challenging. And another thing where VAR has struggled big time is the consistency. There's a clear lack of consistency, and this has been a problem ever from the start. Definitely coming out and talking about, like, apologizing for error, explaining why error happens helps to some extent. But the problem is damage is done on the field, and there's no way going back once error happens. The only thing it can do is it can give you a feedback loop so that you can do better the next time. However, we have seen that the number of errors from VAR has not dropped, but it is slowly increasing or has been stable over the time. Mm-hmm. So this puts FIFA or any football organization in tricky position to deal with.
0: Cold comfort for Norwegian fans after the weekend. The University of Queensland, Bikesh Raj Upreti, thank you so much for your time.
2: Thank you.
0: Finally, today, no matter where you are in Australia, it's pretty normal for locals to expend a lot of hot air talking up their community. But at Ipswich near Brisbane on the weekend, they saw an opportunity to blow their own horn, attempting to set a new world record for the largest number of trombonists playing together at once. So, did they break the world record? Here's Nick Grimm.
3: When it comes to world record attempts, this one blew away the competition.
4: We didn't just make music, we made history.
3: Ipswich Mayor Teresa Harding is confident that the city's new world record is certain to be confirmed.
4: The previous record was 368 players in Washington, D.C., and now Ipswich has officially slid past that with over 600 trombonists coming together on the weekend.
3: Wonderful, and I noticed you threw a little bit of a pun in there. You slid into the record attempt.
4: Well, you've got to blow your own trumpet, or blow your own trombone, I should say, at these times.
3: Why the trombone?
4: I think when you look at the records for other instruments, you've got to have thousands of people. I think the record for violins and recorders are 6,000 or 4,000 people. With the trombone, the number was only 368. So it's quite a quirky brass instrument, and there's a lot of passion by trombonists to blow their own horn.
5: The place was full. You couldn't move. Like, even the audience that came to watch, it was a buzz.
3: Bandmaster Matt Chambers came up with the idea of the world record attempt. He sent out the call across Australia for trombonists, and they responded. Ipswich filled ahead of the day with quite a few blow-ins.
5: So we had people from down south in Melbourne, Adelaide, Wollongong, Gladstone, Longreach, just to name a few, but we had someone as young as 4 in attendance, and then we had quite a few of 8, 9-year-olds who had just begun learning this year. So I made an arrangement that was accessible for all skill and ability levels, just so we could have a big inclusive activity and a musical activity just to promote doing something fun and the enjoyment of music.
3: But the local music teacher admits he wasn't sure if he could pull it off.
5: It was kind of daunting, to be honest, to start with. So I thought when the registrations we had was over 700. So I was sitting there, I was like, I've never actually rehearsed more than 700 people at a time before, so this could go either way. Yeah. And we played it together. It sounded like 76 trombones, and it sounded really amazing, to tell you the truth.
0: I don't know. Still sounds like a sad clown convention, if you ask me. Bandmaster Matt Chambers there, ending that report by Nick Grimm. And that's all from the World Today team this Monday. Thanks for your company. I hope you can join me at the same time tomorrow. I'm Andy Park. Have a great day.

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2: Yes, hello everyone who's joining Afternoons. Mark Humphries with you today, and it is news time, so let's go to Adam Storey.
3: Thanks, Mark. The Prime Minister and Governor-General have paid tribute to the late Australian of the Year, Richard Scollier, at his memorial service at the Sydney Opera House. Thousands gathered in the concert hall for the service for the world-renowned researcher who died in June, aged 59, after a three-year fight with brain cancer. US forces say they've completed another wave of strikes against Iran, hitting dozens of targets at multiple locations. US Central Command says it struck Iranian military air defence systems, coastal radar sites, missiles and drone capabilities. And auction clearance rates across the country have lifted to a seven-week high, partially supported by a lower number of homes on offer. Property research group Cotality says its preliminary reading of the national clearance rate lifted to 54.8%, the first time it's been above 50% in 3 weeks. More news, 2 o'clock.
2: Thank you very much there, Adam. Well, yes, we've just had the memorial for Professor Richard Scollier, and Dom Knight from 702 ABC Sydney was there. Good afternoon, Dom. Oh, we don't have, sorry, Dom's coming through to us in just a moment. Yes, you may have heard the broadcast of the memorial earlier, and yes, Dom Knight was in attendance, and I think we have Dom now. Good afternoon, Dom.
4: Hello, Mark. How are you going?
2: I am terrific. So, yes, tell us about it. So this was at the Opera House. What was the memorial like?
4: Yes, the concert hall of the Sydney Opera House, so a beautiful venue. Full disclosure, I was watching it in a broadcast booth on a screen because I was presenting the radio coverage side of things, which meant a little bit of back announcing and things like that when there was a little break in proceedings. But I watched all of it and saw a lot of the crowd coming in and out. It was pretty much a packed house at the concert hall, and really, I think, a beautiful tribute to a guy who most of us feel like we got to know pretty well in the past few years as we followed his journey with the cancer diagnosis himself, Professor Richard Scollier AO. And while I didn't get to meet him myself, I really feel like we all got to know a bit of what he was like. This bloke from Launceston, very down to earth, disdained formal wear whenever he could, liked turning up in a short sleeve t-shirt and a shorts. And his favourite t-shirt, which he handed out to everybody, had a little black circle with a little face and said "Game on, Mole," as he campaigned to raise awareness of melanoma. And in talking about his work, Mark, the Premier Chris Minns actually had a really powerful image of how things used to be in the 80s, the idea that Richard Scollier himself actually put baby oil on his skin when he went to the beach as a young man. And Chris Minns described that as being a bit like us all turning our skin into a charcoal chicken in a rotisserie. And so when you think about how things used to be and now the intense awareness of sun safety, I guess the thing to talk about particularly is just how remarkable his work was. So this is a guy who's, with other colleagues, including his co-Australian of the Year, Professor Georgina Long, look, when you had stage 4 melanoma, it was pretty much a death sentence. Something like 90% of people didn't make it to 5 years. But through this innovative treatment whereby people had immunotherapy before surgery, those numbers really turned around. And some of the message board posts that were read out, because Richard Scollier had a message board where people got in touch, there are all these people who said, look, I'm 10 years survivor, thanks to your treatment regime that you helped pioneer. It's been life-changing. I've spent all this extra time with my kids. And this is the thing that his legacy was for so many people, more time and more life. And then, of course, when he had brain cancer, he was patient zero for experimenting with that same approach of having immunotherapy before surgery. And although he didn't get that much longer, one of his colleagues, Professor John Thompson, said that he probably advanced the treatment of brain cancer 10 years in one giant leap just by being brave and trying that treatment. So who knows how many brain cancer patients in the future may benefit from his bravery and his willingness to have a crack, as he liked to say, and try this innovative treatment.
2: Wonderful. And so you mentioned Chris Minns, the Premier, spoke. Who else spoke at the service?
4: Well, it was an all-star affair, as you'd imagine. Her Excellency, the Governor-General, Sam Mostyn, paid tribute to the Prime Minister, Anthony Albanese, as well. And as Richard Scollier was a proud resident of the Inner West He actually knew, I understand, the Prime Minister and the Governor-General quite well in recent years. And there was a story of him bowling up the PM in a local Indian restaurant and having a chat with him about melanoma before he was PM, apparently the local Indian joint on Parramatta Road. So a lot of talk about Richard Scollier's love of park run in Haberfield and doing the Bay Run and all this sort of stuff. So they were there paying tribute to a man who they knew well, but also some musical items. Richard Scollier was a great fan of Midnight Oil, and Peter Garrett, along with Martin Rotzi from the band and Freya Garbutt on keys, they performed a really moving song called Everybody, and Kate Miller-Heidke as well, whose vocal chops I'm sure you're familiar with, the kind of opera singer slash pop star. She sang Last Night on Earth, which was really very moving as well. There's barely a dry eye in the house, I think, for that one. So really, a lot of people turned up. But as is so often the case with these things, the most moving tributes came from his family, really. And this is Dr. Katie Nicol, his wife, and his three kids, Emily, Matthew and Lucy Scollier, who paid tribute to a great dad, a really engaged dad, who read them more than three recommended books a night each. I took that as a parental note. You've got to read four or five per kid, I'm told, Mark. That's the gold standard. Thank you very much, Professor Scollier, for that one.
2: Okay. I mean, that's quite a legacy. Thank you for that.
4: Absolutely.
2: And in terms of sort of, I suppose, mementos from his life, were there some elements of his life that were on display?
4: Yes, there were. It was some personal notes. So he was one of these remarkable high achievers. You know, I'm sure you and I both look on at them with awe, who do triathlons and Ironman contests and things like that. So there was a bit of Lycra on the stage saying Scollier Australia in the green and gold. He represented the country. He was on the bike there, and they had the bike on the stage. But there was a kind of ride down from Martin Place down to the Opera House by some of his cycling buddies who were on the stage in Lycra in this kind of choir gallery of the Opera House concert hall. And they Richard Scollier was a big part of the Tour de Cure, raising money for cancer research. And so they wanted to make sure everyone was aware of that. And so he was a guy who really gave his all to the fight against cancer before it became a personal one for him. Also, there was a bowl of wagon wheels. Apparently that was his one of his favourites. And he was in a lifelong quest for the ultimate vanilla slice. So a real Aussie, you have to say. I mean, he was very, very fit. He was fit enough to eat vanilla slices. But, you got a sense of just a really lovable bloke. He didn't have tickets on himself and was just mates with everyone. There are all these talks about him going on a run and just going up to a group and saying, "G'day, I'm Rich, can I run with you?" And then they'd become lifelong friends. He's just one of those guys beloved by all and now missed by so many, Mark.
2: Well, it sounds like a fitting send-off for a great Australian. So thank you for sharing that with us, Dom.
4: Look, it was a real privilege to be there. Thanks, Mark.
2: Yes, Dom Knight there, who was at the memorial for Professor Richard Scollier, which took place earlier this morning.
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2: That sound means that 702 ABC Sydney is giving you the chance to win ABC Sydney's golden ticket to some of the biggest events in Sydney. The code word for today is win. That's what we want you to do. 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W-I-N. 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Just stay with us now. Stick with us until 2:30 p.m. and beyond. When I will give you the cue to call for your chance to go into the draw to win. We'll be taking a random caller. Doesn't have to be the ninth caller or anything like this. It's a random one. Whether you're listening on the radio or on ABC Listen, everybody has a chance to win. 702 ABC Sydney's golden ticket includes double passes to the Lord of the Rings in concert at the International Convention Centre in Sydney on Wednesday, 7th of October. Come Alive, the Greatest Showman Circus Spectacular at the Entertainment Quarter, running until August 8th. Katie Noonan performing Jeff Buckley's Grace at Night at the Barracks in Manly on Sunday, the 27th of September, and the Rugby League World Cup Australia versus New Zealand game at Sydney Football Stadium on Thursday, the 15th of October. So yes, 2:30 p.m. is when we will be putting people into the draw for that.
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2: Yes, Mark Humphreys with you this afternoon. Now, back in my day, there was very little computer usage in the classroom. We would go to the library to use the... there was a computer room, indeed, actually, at my school. If you needed to look something up, you go to the computer room. It was the room that had a computer. But things have changed a lot since those wild days of the 1990s. In classrooms around the country, kids are using laptops more than ever. But should they? In Victoria, some changes are afoot. The government there will be capping screen time in primary schools at 90 minutes per day. Is that something that should happen here? One school in the Illawarra has decided to make the move away from pervasive laptop use. Dr. Julie Greenhalgh is the principal at Illawarra Grammar School. Hello, Dr. Greenhalgh.
8: Yes, hello, Mark. It's lovely to talk with you.
2: Thank you very much for joining us. Now, at the moment, or just prior to what you're, I suppose, about to explore, how much were kids using laptops in classrooms?
8: Oh, look, I think they'd come into their classroom, they'd open the screen, and it'd be pretty much open or listen. So it wasn't always used, but it was always open, and sitting on the desk there and proving to be somewhat of a distraction. But yes, open and in use to varying extents, but certainly open or lesson, yes.
2: Can I ask, when do you remember, were you at the school when they were brought in? Is that something, did you see the transition?
8: No, I wasn't at the school when that happened, but I certainly was a school principal at that time at another school and was certainly part of the wave of the introduction of laptops into education in New South Wales. To a certain extent, it was forced upon schools. I think a lot of the resources that with the changes of syllabuses and the need for new textbooks, some of those resources, those textbooks were either in hard copy or online, and often it was the online ones that were more up to date. And so in many ways, schools had it forced upon them to move to the use of laptops.
2: Do you remember your feeling at the time as that that transition was occurring?
8: I remember being primarily worried about handwriting. And interestingly, I'm still worried about that, but it's not the main concern that we have anymore. But at the time, yes, I interesting you asked that. I distinctly remember thinking, oh, these children all forget how to write.
2: Yes.
8: And yeah, I think many of them have.
2: Yep.
8: But that's not our prime concern. We've got several other concerns as well.
2: All right. Well, let's get to the, I mean, I must confess, I've handwriting, I'm sure there are perhaps bigger fish to fry, but that is one element that certainly has been on my mind.
8: Yes.
2: So what are some of those other impacts of screen use that you've seen and that you've been concerned about?
8: Well, I think there is a strong movement at the moment that's really focusing on the science of learning. How do we learn? Why do we learn? How can we maximise learning? Which, of course, has to be the mandate of all schools. And we know now that the brain just can't cope with multiple inputs. And as I said, what was happening was that students were coming in, opening up the screen, and the teacher was competing with all of the distractions, quite attractive distractions that can happen on screen. And so it was impeding their learning. So that's the main reason that laptops now are only opened if it's absolutely essential. And in fact, at our school, if they're not in use now, they're on the floor. Students come in and put them under their chair. They don't open the screen. So the number one reason was that the brain just can't cope with multiple inputs, and the science of learning is certainly showing that very clearly.
2: And were you getting feedback from teachers as well about how they perceived that it was affecting students?
8: Yes, feedbacks from students and teachers. Yes, I think, look, it took a little while to get the new routine going. The brain research is also telling us that every lesson really should start with a bit of revision from what happened the previous lesson. So students now have a routine here that they come into the classrooms, laptops under the chairs on the floor, and then there are 10 minutes or so of retrieval practice, we call it. So it's just revision, what happened in the lesson before. And so there's just this immediate focus in class into, right, what are we learning? What have we just learnt? Right, let's move forward to what's happening today. So I think this focus is what the students are really enjoying, and the teachers, and the learning is improving with this, of course.
2: We're talking this afternoon about the use of laptops in classrooms, and we're speaking to Dr. Julie Greenhalgh, who is the principal at the Illawarra Grammar School. We've got a text here from Led in Bankstown. Led says, screens are an issue if you don't have their attention. When I teach, it's laptops down and eyes to the board. In high school, kids will use their screens as a textbook. The laptop is in lieu of carrying around 4 to 5 textbooks. I mean, they were heavy, those textbooks. They're no issues for me. I just set up my desk.

0: Dormant for decades, and it just
1: It
0: came
1: was,
0: out.
1: yes, this is a good, yes. Anyway, okay, thanks for
0: Thank
1: taking it.
0: you. Thank you, Rosetta. Bye-bye.
1: Bye-bye.
0: So, yes, we're taking your stories about any time that you have been told off by a kid, or perhaps you did it yourself. These stories are extraordinary. You can call 1-300-222-702 or text 0467-922-702. Some very frank children out there. Mel on the Central Coast, what have you got for us?
2: Yeah, hi, Mark. Well, my youngest son was like an avid non-smoking campaigner when he was young. So I've got two stories, actually. The first one, he was about three. We were staying in a motel. There was no smoking sign out on the veranda. And like, he wasn't actually reading at this point, but obviously he knew what a no smoking sign was. And there was a guy out there puffing away, and he went up to him. He goes, "Hey, mate, can't you read? It says no smoking here." And the second one is, we were at home and I had some concreters doing our driveway, and they were like having a smoko break, and he yelled out the window and he goes, "Hey guys, stop smoking, because I'm going to catch cancer by sniffing your smoke." So yeah,
0: well,
2: he was constantly telling adults off as a young kid.
0: At least, you know, the public health announcements certainly seem to have sunk in.
2: Yeah.
0: So.
2: Absolutely.
0: The system works. Thank you, Mel. Marvelous.
2: Thanks. Bye.
0: Cheers. Bye. We've got a text here from Sue, excuse me, saying, "After me stepping on some Lego and saying some bad words, my four-year-old stamped his foot quietly, looked at me and said, 'Go and sit on your bed and find your happy face, Mama.'" Perfect. Thank you. Thank you, Sue. And I think that's what happened also with our producer, Hannah, here. I think she perhaps let a couple of words slip in front of a child, and she was put in her place. it's not unusual. We've got a text here from Jamie saying, "Hi, Mark. After reprimanding my youngest daughter strongly enough that it made her cry, her older sister took it upon herself to write the situation and insist that I apologize. I told her I wasn't going to because she brought it upon herself for being naughty. This went on and on for a very long time, with me eventually being far more angry at her than I was at her sister. After one final request from her that I should apologize, she then told me with great conviction that I should go straight to the naughty chair." That's from that's from Jamie in Winston Hills. Thank you, Jamie. All right, well, those have been some marvelous anecdotes about being told off by children. Thanks for sharing those. Here's a bit of John Farnham.

0: John Farnham, don't you know it's magic? Well, we are coming up to Drive, which means we're saying farewell. To listeners in Newcastle, you will hear Jenny Marchant. Statewide, New South Wales is Jess Maguire. And in the Illawarra, it is Fairley Hamilton. And I've been Mark Humphreys. Thank you very much for your company.
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2: Good afternoon, New South Wales. Welcome back to the working week. Now, have you ever climbed into bed absolutely exhausted, only for your brain to decide, hang on, this is the perfect time to think about everything. Everything I've ever done, everything I've ever said, any decision I've made. Now, one of our team has been struggling with sleep lately. And I thought, we're very lucky in this job. We can call in experts to get advice in case that's happening elsewhere around the state. So we're going to talk to someone very soon and get some tips on how to improve your sleep health. But what about you? Have you finally found something that genuinely helps you get a good night's sleep? Were you once a night owl and now a morning bird? Morning bird, is that even an expression? Either way, I'm more of a morning person than I used to be back in the day. I was quite the night owl. So I've had a bit of a shift with my sleep health. I wonder if you have. If anyone's done that changeover, get in touch. 1300 66 2279. Or you can text me 0467 922 684. If you've had a good change, let me know. But also, if you're one of the people who lies awake night after night and wondering what is going wrong with your sleep, I would also like to hear from you. We can put your bedtime woes to our expert, 1300 66 2279, or just get the ABC Listen app. You can get in touch with the tap of a button. So we're going to talk about that. We're also going to talk about something I read over the weekend. Barnaby Joyce has been putting forward some ideas to change the way the Reserve Bank works. Now, the Sydney Morning Herald headline was, Joyce's crazy plan for the Reserve Bank would only make things worse. Which is a tough review, but I'll be honest with you. I was reading it. I thought, okay, some of those things are interesting, right? I haven't considered that before. I'm no economist, though, so I thought we'd better speak to one. We'll find out if there's anything to these proposals. That'll happen after 4 o'clock. And there's growing talk. Australia could be heading into another big El Nino. And if that happens, water is going to become an incredibly valuable thing once more. And I don't just mean to farmers or to the environment. I mean to people who buy and sell it. Because yes, water in this country, it can be traded just like any other asset. So there are some new rules being brought in to stop people gaming the market. We'll find out more about those. But when every drop counts, is it going to be enough to protect the resource that is the lifeblood of the land? We're going to find out more on that after 5. So let's get to the news. Dr. Hook will take us on that journey. This is Sharing the Night Together. Whether you're asleep or awake is your business.

0: Dr. Hook, taking us to the news.
1: Adam Storey with ABC News. A Jewish university student has told the Royal Commission on Anti-Semitism and Social Cohesion she hopes no other students ever have to endure what she has. It's the first day of the Commission's hearings in Melbourne focusing on anti-Semitism in universities. Jewish students and staff have told the Commission they felt unsafe and threatened on campuses in the wake of the Hamas attack in 2023 and subsequent Israel-Gaza war. An ANU student identified as Liat says she experienced harassment and vilification on campus.
2: What I really want is for other students to not have to go through what I did, to not have to be spat at, not have to be called a baby killer. And I think that can and must be achieved.
1: The federal opposition is criticising the government's decision not to mandate a specific definition of anti-Semitism at Australian universities. Under new standards announced today, public universities will be required to define anti-Semitism, racism against Aboriginal and Torres Strait Islander peoples, and Islamophobia. But the government will not require a particular definition to be adopted in any of those categories. The Shadow Education Minister, Julian Lisa, says universities should be made to use the definition of anti-Semitism outlined by the International Holocaust Remembrance Alliance.
3: The time for mucking around with these issues is long past. 15 people were murdered in cold blood on our most famous beach because of their religion. The time to adopt IRA is now, and I'm calling on the Minister to mandate the IRA definition.
1: Premier Chris Minns is among those who've paid tribute to former Australian of the Year Richard Scollier, describing the renowned cancer researcher as the most generous and unpretentious mentor. Thousands gathered at the Sydney Opera House today to celebrate Professor Scollier's life after he died last month at the age of 59 following a three-year battle with brain cancer. During the memorial, Mr. Minns read a message from a tribute page created by the Melanoma Institute of Australia, including stories from those whose lives were saved by the professor's work.
4: To Richard, I'm a 10-year survivor of stage 4 melanoma because of the Institute's work. The world is a better place because of you. To Richard, stage 4 melanoma, 10 years ago, still going strong. At 84 years of age, I'm a keen golfer and a tennis player. How lucky am I?
1: West Australian Premier Roger Cook says he hopes for a thorough investigation into the death of a Perth man in an Indonesian immigration detention centre. 39-year-old Cameron Hughes is believed to have suffered a medical episode on Friday while awaiting deportation due to an alleged breach of visa conditions. A preliminary medical assessment found he died from cardiac arrest. Mr. Cook has offered his condolences to the family.
5: Well, I want to thank DFAT.

0: And the consular officials who are providing assistance to Mr. Hughes's family. And look, our heart goes out to him. This is a really sad situation.
1: Meanwhile, the Department of Foreign Affairs and Trade says it's urgently trying to determine whether any Australians have been caught up in a large fire in Bangkok. At least 27 people have been killed after a bar in the city's north went up in flames. Footage posted on social media shows people running out of the venue screaming, with at least two on fire. DFAT says it stands ready to provide consular assistance and sends sincere condolences to all those affected. Back home, the police minister says safety on public transport is a top priority for the state government. Hundreds of police patrol trains, buses, ferries and the metro system last Thursday, Friday and Saturday, targeting crimes against commuters and transport staff. Yasmin Catley says more than 350 people have been charged after the three-day blitz.
2: Whether you're travelling to work or school or home, you should be able to do it safely. And that is exactly what these operations are delivering. 645 charges were laid, a staggering 28 knives and other weapons seized, and 551 people searched.
1: And stock markets are on edge as the US-Iran war flares up again. Here's Global Affairs editor Laura Tingle.
3: It is escalating at a great rate. Sunday, Middle East time, there were two rounds of strikes by the United States, and there have been confirmations that there have been strikes by Iran onto those Gulf allies again, who were hit yesterday as well. So it's really escalating. I think it's interesting the way both sides are framing this. They're keeping it very firmly on the basis of it being about passage through the Strait of Hormuz rather than being hostility to one side or the other. So it's being framed as being about clearing the path to commercial shipping being able to get through and degrading Iran's capacity to interfere with that.
1: Isolated showers across the southern inland areas tending to be scattered along the far southern ranges and adjacent western slopes, and falling as snow above 1,500 metres. Sunny in Sydney this afternoon, sunny tomorrow, a top of 20, a possible shower Wednesday 18, and a shower or two on Thursday. That's ABC News at 3:05.
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6: Good afternoon. Yes, Jess here with you on Drive. And this afternoon, we're going to be talking about sleep. Because a good night's sleep, it can make all the difference, right? It can make the world look like a much better place. Trouble is, an unnamed member of our team is just not getting the shut-eye that they need. So, we're going to bring an expert in this afternoon. We're going to see what people who are literally in the industry of sleep do when they can't sleep. But if you have got a sleep tip that's made a real difference, you can call me 1300 662279. You can also text 0467 922 684. Help us, help our colleague get some much needed shut eye. Or if you've got a problem with sleep, if you've got a certain circumstance that keeps happening and you want us to put it to the expert, happy to do that too. 0467 922 684. We'll just get the ABC Listen app. Tap a button, you can get in touch that way. So we're going to talk about that. We're going to talk about a great dads and daughters event that happened recently in New South Wales. Maybe it should be happening all over New South Wales. We'll find more out about that in the next half hour. And after four, we're going to be looking at some economic policies that Barnaby Joyce has been talking about. Former Nationals leader and member, now a member of One Nation. Also, as John in Armidale has rung up to remind us, before he went into politics, he was an accountant. He was my cousin's accountant. Yeah, so someone with a background in finance, right, Barnaby Joyce. And he's put forward these really interesting ideas about ways that he thinks the RBA could change. A damning review in the Sydney Morning Herald, I will say. Crazy plan, I think, and will make things worse. We're in the headlines, but I don't know. I'm curious about certain things, including why land value isn't included in inflation. So we're going to talk to an expert in that too after four. First, though, let's see how the roads are looking. We're joined by Clint Dreeberg from the Transport Management Centre. Good afternoon, Clint.
7: Happy Monday to you, Jess. In Wagga Wagga on the Sturt Highway approaching Tarcutta Street, a broken down truck has closed one of the eastbound lanes. Emergency services and traffic crews are in sight, but expect delays if that's on your drive this afternoon. Princes Highway is closed in both directions just south of Cobargo due to a multiple vehicle fatal crash at Quinlan's Road earlier today. Best advice is to delay traffic.

0: traffic or use an alternative route and factor in plenty of extra travel time. Light vehicles can consider using Cobargo Road and Wallaga Lake Road, and meanwhile, heavy vehicles should consider using the King's Highway. Emergency services are on site and traffic crews are attending, and due to the nature of the crash, there is no forecast of when the highway will reopen. Out in the far west, if you're driving south of Brewonara, an earlier incident on Arthur Hall VC Way, about 20 kilometres out of the town, means local council crews are on scene directing alternating stop-slow traffic, so please reduce your speed and approach with caution. Down the south coast on the Princess Highway, motorists travelling through Brogo should prepare for delays, with two major scheduled work zones now active at Brogo Pass. Drainage works have begun today on the Princess Highway, and that means between 6 and 6 right through until the end of October, there'll be traffic control and single lane closures in place, and your speed will be down to 40 k's per hour. And nearby at Warragul Range Road, expect alternating stop-slow traffic and a 40-kilometre limit between 6:30 a.m. and 5 p.m. North of Goolagong in central west, if you're on the Lachlan Valley Way, keep in mind that there's roadworks there between 7 a.m. and 6 p.m, meaning single lane closures and 40 k's as well. For the latest updates, or you want to check out the Live Traffic New South Wales app, visit livetraffic.com.
1: Thank you so much. Clint, before I let you go, do you fall asleep when your head hits a pillow, or do you have trouble sleeping?
0: I am light out as soon as that head hits the pillow, indeed.
1: Has it always been that way for you?
0: Yeah, pretty much. I mean, there's the odd time here and there. If I have too much cheese, I wouldn't fall asleep.
1: Cheese dreams.
0: Cheese makes it harder to fall asleep in the first place, yeah. And then the dreams kick in, and oh my goodness, it's a rocky road from there.
1: I've got to say, Clint, as someone that has thoroughly lent into the concept of cheese for dinner over my lifetime,
0: How does it work out for you?
1: It doesn't bother me at all. But I used to be a real night owl, and particularly if I got a second wind, I could be up till 3 or 4 in the morning, and I found it very hard to get up in the morning, and that had always been the way, actually, even before cheese, even when I was a baby. Because I was born in London, and my mum went to the doctor and was like, this kid is like up all night, happy as Larry, but up all night, sleeps all day. What do we do? They said, don't worry, you're going back to Australia. She'll flip. Then it'll work. And I came back and I flipped again. And so I still was up all night, slept all day. But I have shifted. My sleep health is better. And now my favourite thing in the world is to wake up and get a score out of 100 from my watch. That tells me.
0: Oh, so you have the inspiration with those apps. Yes, that's
1: like,
0: true.
1: Oh, the best sleeper, Jess. However, Clint, one of our team is not. And in fact, they've decided to out themselves. So I'm going to say goodbye to you and I'm going to put them on the air. Thanks, Clint.
0: Okay, out them.
1: Out them. They're going to out themselves. Who have I got?
2: Janine Fitzpatrick here.
1: Janine. What's going on with your sleep, babe?
2: It's not happening. It's not happening.
1: It's been going for a while too, hasn't it?
2: It's been about a month, I think. Like, I'm a night owl. Like, it's not unusual for me to not be asleep before 11 or 12 at night. But it's clicking over into, like, 1 and 2 and 3.
1: Yeah.
2: And that's bad.
1: And it's having impacts on your life, isn't it?
2: Well, a little bit. Like, maybe today I might have panicked and called our control room to tell them we were getting the wrong program.
1: She freaked out because she could hear a program being broadcast from Sydney, and she rang them at 1:43 to let them know that something had gone terribly wrong and regional broadcasting had gone the way of the dodo. And then Giles and I looked at each other while she's on hold, the guy from the department, and we were like, are you talking about the afternoons program that is broadcast from 1:30 to 2:55? And you were like, oh, I have to go now.
2: The tech guy told me to have a cup of tea and try and get my mind back.
1: Yeah, but did he say
2: a point?
1: Did he say decaffeinated? Because maybe you need less caffeine. I don't know.
2: Maybe I do.
1: Well, Janine, I'm worried about your sleep. And as soon as I think that was the moment I knew how we had to open the show, that we needed an expert in. The second you were calling to report a fault in the system that was just our everyday broadcasting. So we're going to get you some help, okay?
2: I'm ready to listen.
1: All right. Well, our guest is coming up soon, but first we're going to have a song. This is The Bamboos featuring Evie Jones with While You Sleep.
3: But the problem is wrong.

0: is The Bamboos, While You Sleep, featuring vocalist Ev Jones, who grew up in the Blue Mountains. We'll count him as a regional New South Welshman. And While You Sleep, the name of the song, kind of also our topic today. We are talking about sleep. If you're someone who lies awake, staring at the ceiling, you aren't alone. It happens to a lot of people. It happens to one of our own drive team. So what do you do when you just can't get to sleep? Well, Dr. Linda Schachter, he's a sleep and respiratory physician and a board member of the Sleep Health Foundation. Good afternoon.
1: Good afternoon.
0: Now, I'm going to start by acknowledging what I think is, I hope, a truth, which I reckon sleep experts must have the occasional bad night. What do you do when you can't go to sleep?
1: Yes, we do, actually. I think it actually makes me a better sleep physician that I do actually have nights where my sleep is terrible. The first thing I do is go to my, I have a little stern talking to myself, and I say, it doesn't matter really. On one night, the worst thing that's going to happen the next day is I'm going to be a bit tired. And I've been tired before and I'm going to be tired again. So I need to do something that I find relaxing. So I'll often, if I can't get to sleep, I'll get a book, a physical book, not reading on my phone, and and a book that I've read before that I know the ending, but something I find quite enjoyable. So it's a bit of distraction. So it's something that I'll find relaxing, read a book for about 10, 15 minutes. When I'm starting to feel tired and sleepy, I'll try and go back to sleep again.
0: Yeah. Do you ever find yourself laying awake at night thinking about sleep? Like, as in just work stuff? Is it like the kind of an irony there that it'd be keeping you up?
1: Well, you do. I mean, I think everybody, when they're stressed or worried about something or worried about a patient, in my case, then you do stay awake at night. If that happens, I tend to, again, have a little notebook next to my bed and I'll write it down. I then will go, it's down in the book, I'll deal with it tomorrow, to now it's time for me to rest, relax and sleep. So the idea is to not think about these things, because we're all so busy, sometimes the only time we get to think about it is when we're in bed.
0: Yeah, that's really interesting. I like the idea of having a notebook beside your bed, and it's the four morning list, which is like, if something is hovering in your brain and you're trying to get to sleep, you go, do you know what? That's going on the four morning list. My brain can let it go, and we'll just know that we'll address it when we wake up. Okay, so at what point does a few bad nights actually become something that a person shouldn't just put up with?
1: Well, I think it depends how the person's responding to it. If you feel that you're not functioning at your optimal level, because we can actually tolerate a little bit of sleep deprivation, but if you're not functioning at your optimal level, you're tired and sleepy when you really should be awake during the day, it's important to go and talk to somebody about it, or to see your GP to discuss what the options are.
0: Now, I've heard things like getting out of bed, avoiding screens, having a warm drink. They're all things that can help. Is there anything that's actually backed up by some good evidence?
1: All of them are backed up by good evidence. So screens, particularly if you're looking at quite a bright screen, there's blue light in that screen, and it can be in computers, it can be in television, and the blue light from screens does delay your own melatonin release. And melatonin is the hormone that our brains release that tell us to go to sleep and stay asleep. So if you're on your screen a lot, particularly just before bed, it will delay that falling asleep and staying asleep.
0: Now, Linda, I put the call out before we had you on the show. I said, listen, if anyone has a sleep problem that they'd like us to put to an expert, let me know. I will do so. And Jess in the Riverina has a cracker, actually, because her sleep drama is that she gets called out in the middle of the night because she's a vet, right? So she has to go out and she has to suddenly work, woken from her sleep. It takes her an hour or two to get back to sleep, which is eating into valuable sleep time. She wants to know if there's any tips.
1: Look, that on-call is a really tricky one, because our bodies are not meant to be wide awake and to work and to be an active vet. You obviously need to be alert and on the ball and doing all of those things, which is not conducive to getting a great night's sleep. So the things that I would suggest for her, particularly if she's tired and sleepy during the day after a night on call, even a brief nap even a micro nap, 5 minutes to 20 minutes, would actually give her quite a lot of energy and be revitalizing. So a quick nap if possible. Still avoiding caffeine, all of those things late in the afternoon, because that will affect your ability to fall asleep and stay asleep.
0: Mm. Do you recommend people maybe listen to things when they go to bed? Because when I used to have very bad sleep health, and I couldn't be left alone with my own thoughts, right? I couldn't have silence in a room. So I always needed, even if it was very soft, even if I couldn't actually quite make out the dialogue, I would usually have a laptop almost closed, but it was still playing softly in the background, a comforting TV comedy that I quite liked. Episodes of Friends were always good. I would fall asleep to those. I briefly went to Law & Order SVU and had a troubling series of nights that made me realise that was not the program for me to be falling asleep to. I don't need that anymore, and that's happened suddenly in the last year, but for about 10 years I did. So is there something in distracting your brain with something you can't quite hear, but it's not silence?
1: It's actually called distraction therapy. So, yes. Now, lots of people listen to lots of different things. I mean, there's classical people listen to the radio at night. It's not what I'd actually recommend. I'd recommend there's white noise, there's meditation type video, sorry, not videos, or you want to listen to something, you don't want to watch it.

0: So meditation sort of tapes or anything like that, or an audio book that you've heard before, you like the story, it doesn't matter if you fall asleep. But with all of those things, what I suggest is you put a sleep timer. They've all got sleep timers now that you can, that it'll turn itself off after half an hour or 40 minutes or however long it takes you to fall asleep. But so the noise doesn't actually wake you up later in the night when you're starting to go through light sleep again.
1: So Dee has texted in and has said, yeah, look, sleep experts have differing advice for the reasons of insomnia, and folks who live alone might not be able to sleep because the house is too quiet. So Dee likes to keep a radio on at night, just loud enough to drown my thoughts, which is something I so deeply identify with, right? I mean, you were not recommending radio, but could you have radio on a timer in some way, like maybe on your phone?
0: Yeah, and just don't have it too loud. And if you're going to listen to something, obviously don't listen to something that is going to upset you, like SVU at night. So if you're going to listen to something that you find relaxing. So if you find the radio relaxing, that's fine. But I'd probably have it on quite a low volume so that it's not going to wake you up, particularly stations that have ads. And traditionally the ads tend to be a little bit louder than the normal dialogue.
1: Yeah. Yeah. That's why I couldn't listen to streaming stuff on SBS, because the show might be a gentle Nordic drama, but the ads that would come in between would be quite aggressive and out of nowhere. So look, before I let you go, Linda, if there was one thing that you wish everyone knew about getting a better night's sleep, what would it be?
0: Turn off your devices for about an hour before you go to bed.
1: Well, what do you do instead? Talk to the people you love? Look at the sky? What do you want from us?
0: Talk to the people you love. Read a book. Relax. Do things. But if you are going to be on your device, don't look at it. Do things where where you're listening to it, listening to an audiobook, listening to some music. But preferably speak to the people you love.
1: All right, speak to the people you love or read a book. Look, I can work with that. Dr. Linda Schachter has been our guest, a sleep and respiratory physician. Thank you so much. I tell you what, maybe we'll get you back in a week or two and we'll see if Janine's had an improvement.
0: I hope so. Please do.
1: Yeah, take care. ABC New South Wales. Listen, if you've got a hot tip, 0467 922 684. I will say that probably in the build-up to me no longer needing to listen to things to go to bed, I had gotten a sleep hypnosis. And it used to drive my wife and I crazy because it was this terrible slow story and you go walking down a path, you see a leaf, and then a bear comes. I mean, I don't even know, right? Because I would fall asleep before the end of it. All I would know is I would be laying there listening to it. I'd be so mad at it. I think this is the stupidest story I've ever heard. How is this supposed to get me to sleep? And then I would be out like a light. So maybe sleep hypnosis is something to look into as well.
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1: Oh, David in Bugledye, what about counting sheep like they do in the cartoons? I would get frustrated at myself because I'd lose count. And then I think that would wake me up. But hey, maybe it works for others. Now, here's a nice story. Dads and daughters along the far south coast, they recently participated in an empowerment program that was held by a local women's group. The program, which was originally developed by the University of Newcastle, encouraged fathers to play sport with their primary school age daughters to not only improve confidence and physical activity, but also to educate dads on how to advocate for their daughters and for women in the community. And on Friday, the Southern Women's Group held a session of the Daughters and Dads program at Bega Valley Public School. And ABC Southeast reporter Michaela McGirt-Mascolaro attended the event, was able to chat to the organiser and a couple of the participants too.
3: Hi, I'm Samantha Monk. I am the Domestic and Family Violence Prevention Manager for Southern Women's Group. So today we are doing the Daughter and Dad's Active and Empowered Workshop, which is a program that's created to encourage girls into sports and participation and challenge some of those gender stereotypes. It also improves the bond between dads and daughters and sort of turns the dads into the daughter's own little super coach. I brought it to the South Coast to give families the opportunity to have the skills to challenge some of those stereotypes. and it really is working in the domestic violence prevention space by inspiring young girls to challenge some of those harmful stereotypes around, you know, feeling strong and independent and knowing that they can also achieve things within sports. This program assists fathers to have the skills to understand how to encourage their daughters to participate in sports by that soft, gentle approach where we're not over-coaching and making the girls feel like they are getting pressure put on them to participate. It's really about that encouragement, and a lot of the dads were so shocked by the things that their daughters experience as opposed to the way they've experienced the world, I guess. You know, we do a dad session where they learn about different studies that have taken place. For example, babies being dressed in blue and pink, exactly the same baby, and how people respond differently to them. Like, oh, she's so sweet, she's so beautiful, as opposed to, oh, he's so strong, he's going to be such a great football player, things like that. That sort of is consistent through our entire childhood, and there's nothing wrong with saying to a little girl that you're so beautiful, but we can't condition our young girls into believing their worth is valued around their appearances only. We really need to empower them to know that they're strong and independent, but they can also be beautiful and equally be able to participate in any career or any sport that they wish to.
4: Go, Audrey. Hey, baby. Come on.
5: Hi, my name is Sadie and I'm 4.
6: Hi, my name is Audrey and I'm 6.
7: What are you guys doing here today?
6: Doing sports and activities.
8: Doing sports and activities, and it makes your energy burn out.
7: What did you think when your dad said you were coming to this event today?
8: It's Daddy Daughter Day.
7: Great. How do we feel about Daddy Daughter Day?
8: Great.
9: That it's fun and that it's so good and sportish.
7: Do you guys often play sport?
9: Not much. I play lots of sport.
7: Yeah, how is that? Do you play with other girls or do you play with the boys as well?
9: I play with 6 boys and 2 girls.
7: What's your favourite kind of sport that you played today?
9: The bat.
7: The bat? Like as in a cricket bat? Okay, why did you like that?
9: Because I got lots of hits.
7: Do you love your dad? That's probably the biggest question I can ask today.
9: Yes.
7: And why?
9: Because he plays a lot with me and my brother.
10: I got my brother.
7: Very good.
11: Hi, I'm Fern and I am 10 years old.
12: Hi, my name's Dan and I'm Fern's father.
11: We are here for a Dads and Daughters Day.
12: We've been kicking balls, throwing balls, bats and balls. There's been a lot of Fern riding on my back for some reason.
7: Great. Why sign up for this event?
12: Well, it's a great opportunity to spend more time with our daughter, but coupled with the podcast that this organisation puts out there, it's got some really good information for fathers and for parents to think about for empowering their girls and young women.
7: And why did you decide to come along today, Fern?
11: Well, I didn't really have a choice, but also I love my dad, so I kind of had to.
7: All right, well, how important is, you know, making sure young girls get this experience in sport?
12: Well, it's absolutely essential. For a long time, girls and women do get marginalised, and it's things in a very basic culture that's ingrained. There's things, very basic things, that we don't even think about that, you know, will marginalise girls. Like, oh, I need strong boys to help me move this desk, or I need girls to help me clean this thing. And they're things that don't need to be gender stereotyped, and they just are, and we can work to break those down.
11: Yeah, like Dad said, it's important for girls and other women to learn these skills for, I don't know, like the world, like just to be grown up and be strong and fit and healthy.
7: And I have to ask, how much do you love your dad?
11: Infinity.
7: And why is that?
11: Because he's the best.
7: How do you feel about that, Dad?
12: Oh, yeah, that's pretty special. She's a pretty wonderful kid.
7: Oh,
1: That was father and daughter Dan and Fern Salter. Fern absolutely knocking it out of the park. That's the correct answer, how much you love Dad. Infinity. And they were ending that report by Michaela McGurk-Scalaro. And you also heard from participants Sadie and Audrey and the organiser of the event, Samantha Monk, from the Southern Women's Group at Bega. Now time for some news headlines. We're joined by Adam Storey.
13: Thanks, Jess. The Department of Foreign Affairs and Trade says it's urgently trying to determine whether any Australians have been caught up in a large fire in Bangkok. At least 27 people have been killed after a bar in the city's north went up in flames. West Australia's Premier says he hopes for a thorough investigation into the death of a Perth man in an Indonesian immigration detention centre. 39-year-old Cameron Hughes is believed to have suffered a medical episode on Friday while awaiting deportation due to an alleged breach of visa conditions. And the Premier is among those who've paid tribute to former Australian of the Year Richard Scollier, describing the renowned cancer researcher as the most generous and unpretentious mentor. Thousands gathered at the Sydney Opera House today to celebrate Professor Scollier's life after he died last month at the age of 59, following a three-year battle with brain cancer. More news at 4 o'clock.
1: Thanks so much, Adam. Got a text message here from Greg on the South Coast, who was listening to our sleeplessness story. He says, Jess, I recently got into ashwagandha with magnesium and it seems to be the antidote for the modern stressy world. Apparently it can help regulate cortisol amongst other things and I find it marvellous for sleep and it keeps the mind calm also. I've also recently taken on an extremely anxious staffy. After taking ashwagandha myself, I thought, this is what the dog needs. Now, you can't give them human pills, too strong. I bought some ashwagandha powder online for the dog. It's worked unbelievably well. His antidepressants have been reduced from 1.5 pills per day to now only a quarter per day, with the intention to keep reducing till he's offered. I'm confident this will happen. It seems to work as good as benzos in calming him. And look, I can't recommend this magic herb enough. Well worth a try for sleep or anxious pups. Good luck. Look, I will say this as well, though, as ever with this kind of stuff, it is always really, really important to talk to a doctor or a vet before you take stuff like this. Because if you've not heard of it before, ashwagandha, from what I can tell, it's a herb that's been used for centuries in traditional Indian medicine, right? But these days, yeah, it's commonly sold as a supplement that, you know, claims to help with stress and sleep. It isn't risk-free, though, because in some people it can cause some stomach upset, some drowsiness, can interact with certain medications. So if you are thinking about taking it, have a chat to your doctor first, or if you're thinking about it for your pet, have a chat with your vet first. But I love that it's worked so beautifully for you, Greg. I think that's tremendous. And that's the thing. You just got to find the thing that works for you and go with it. And Dee has done a follow-up text to say that when she's listening to the radio at night, falling asleep, she's not worried about loud, invasive ads. She's got the ad-free ABC Listen app. So, well played. Hey, coming up, we're going to find out what is worth watching on the television this week with our special guest, Wenli Ma. Involves a reboot of a beloved old show.

0: That is Paul Simon. I'm pretty sure backed up there by Ladysmith Black Mambazo. Diamonds on the soles of her shoes here on Drive.
1: We're going to watch TV now.
2: TV.
1: TV, the TV!
2: With Andrew Mercado.
1: Yeah! TV!
0: Except we're not joined by Andrew Mercado because he's taken a summer holiday. It's not summer, but it is where he is. However, we're so lucky to be joined by Wenli Ma, culture editor at The Nightly. Wenli, welcome back.
3: Hello.
0: Now, I am in desperate, I would suggest dire need for some good stuff this week. I'm watching a lot of television and I feel like I recently completed all the British crime dramas. So,
3: all of them, all in the history of British crime dramas.
0: It definitely feels that way, or at least I watched the first 20 minutes of any that remain and was not interested in them. So I am desperate to see what is coming out this week. The first thing I want to talk to you about, though, unless it's taken a real turn in its rejigging, is no crime drama, but it is a classic. Netflix are having a crack at Little House on the Prairie. Is this right?
3: It is right. Isn't it crazy that this actually hasn't been remade a whole bunch of times? Yeah, it's Little House on the Prairie, which, of course, is those classic stories based on the real life of Laura Ingalls Wilder growing up in the 1860s and 1870s in pioneer Midwest America. She actually wrote those books in the 1930s, and it was then adapted into a TV series in the 1970s starring Michael Landon and that gorgeous bit of hair.
0: I have a feeling you're taking me back to one of the earliest crushes that I might have had. Was, I don't know if it was on Michael Landon or his hair. It may have been just separately on the hair. But I think it was when he was doing, I think he did an angel-based television show. I wasn't watching Little House on the Prairie. So while I know about it and its cultural impact, I actually don't know that much about the show premise itself.
3: No, and I'd never seen the original series. I think I was just a little too young for it. But I have now seen some of it. And it is about, you know, growing up, this homestead life in the pioneering, you know, West, this in this era of manifest destiny and westward expansion in America. And the Ingalls family in this first season of Little House on the Prairie, the new Netflix version, you know, they move west to Kansas where they've been told there's this free land that the government can give them. And they just want to start afresh. They want to live self-sufficiently on the land and be independent. And that is kind of, you know, the story that's been sort of baked into this American mythology for decades now. And it's so interesting because Little House on the Prairie, like, it has this feeling of warmth and comfort and just like very wholesome feel-goodery stuff. But it's always been a very political story.
0: Yeah. Yeah, it would be because, I mean, you know, the story that had always been kind of erased historically was that for America to expand west, there were already people there.
3: There were already people there. And the books were written already in a revisionist era because they were written decades after these things had happened to Laura Ingalls and her family. And they were also heavily edited by her daughter, who was one of the founding mothers of the American Libertarian Movement. And they were all very anti-New Deal. They were, like, very opposed to FDR and his, like, Great Depression-era government policies. So it was supposed to paint the story of independent grit and not having to do with much and definitely no government handouts. And what's interesting, I think, about this new version is that it doesn't, like, you know, turn its back on that, but it's certainly expanded it because there are Native American characters that weren't in the original stories, including another family that lives near the Ingalls. There's a black doctor who was actually in the books and was a real-life historical person, but wasn't in the 1970s TV show. So this 2026 update, yeah, isn't that interesting? They kind of, like, re-corrected some things and also redressed
0: things. Yeah, they're not woking it. They're just they're fixing the unwoking of it, I guess,
3: exactly.
0: From the 70s version.
3: Yeah, definitely. And also because the Osage Native Americans, they were there. Their land was stolen. So whatever sort of versions of this story had existed before now had underplayed or downplayed or marginalized the actual facts of that era, and that's kind of coming back into this version because there were Native American writers and directors on the staff of this, and I think there are parts of it that it's very sensitively handled. And also there's a really great emphasis in this series about community, about not doing it on your own, because if you try and do everything on your own, as one character says very early on, is you won't survive this.
0: That's very interesting. Okay, listen, one of our producers, Janine, has used the exclusive producer chat for Important Show Business to say the original series was wonderful, right?
3: So the original series definitely has its place.
0: Yes, she's not arguing with you. But I just mean like, how does this one stack up? Because the old one does hold a really special place in people's hearts.
3: I think you kind of have to look at them as two separate things, because I've been rewatching the original one now, which actually, oddly, you cannot find on any digital platforms in Australia. The digital rights does not extend to our territory. I downloaded them. I bought them off American iTunes. Ooh. And the tone and the vibe, I think, has similarities in that it is generally a very gentle show. It is wholesome. It is about family. It is about community. But I think there is something in this newer one that feels, I mean, certainly to 2026 audiences, much more like something you could relate to, whereas the other one feels like a cultural artifact.
0: Okay, so worth watching?
3: Definitely worth watching.
0: Oh, thank goodness. All right, well, that's my first thing for the week sorted. Let's now talk to something that, in fact, the next two programs, I can tell you, when I was having a bedrot weekend, which was only interrupted by long 2-3 hour hikes with the dog to make up for the fact I'd been bedrotting all weekend.
3: Oh, well done you.
0: Thanks. It's the only way I could justify it to myself, being in bed watching television on an otherwise sunny day, was going for long hikes and then returning to bed. But I had the option for these two things. I saw them on the streaming services and then I hit back. I thought, you know what? This doesn't really interest me. So I'm actually so curious as to whether they're any good. The first one we're going to start with is Five Star Weekend, which is something starring Jennifer Garner, Darcy Carden, Gemma Chan, Regina Hall, all people who I quite like individually.
3: Amazing cast. And that is, and Chloe Sevigny. So that's like the five stars of the Five Star Weekend. It has this incredible cast, and it is about, centered on Jennifer Garner's character. And it's based on a book by Ellen, Hildebrand. And, she is a food influencer whose husband dies 6 months earlier in a car accident, and her grief is still overwhelming her. So she gets this idea of inviting four of her friends, each from a different era of her life, to this 3-day long weekend and her beautiful beach. I'm not calling it a house, mansion on Nantucket Island, which is like one of those ritzy East Coast American holiday islands where upper middle class and upper class people go with their like gorgeous loose linen clothes.

0: at each other.
1: Oh, okay. I'm into this. Look, our final thing just quickly before I let you go. Melissa George is back with Ms. X. What's it like?
0: This is a New Zealand kind of crime thriller comedy. She plays a middle-aged, middle-class woman whose husband has hid a lot of secrets from her. There is a death here. He dies in the first episode, and she has found herself basically owing the mob. It's actually quite enjoyable.
1: Really? Okay, this is good. Look, I was going to say, you know, Melissa George has had a good long career. I think in the right hands, there's great potential. And I love New Zealand television. So I actually didn't realise it was a New Zealand show.
0: It's a Kiwi show. It's kind of dry and wry, and there's some, you know, weird, quirky characters where you're just like, only in New Zealand. And there's a villain who's Australian, which we love because I think, you know, when you're kind of coming from that Kiwi perspective, we are the villains.
1: Yeah, totally. I like that. Look, I do enjoy that the cultural exchange that happens when I sit down and watch a Kiwi TV show, and I do really enjoy the stuff that they put together. I think they just do non-expensive, quirky, interesting heart realism in a way that sometimes I want to turn Australian TV execs to and go, look at this. Look at this one.
0: We had made this.
1: Yeah, exactly. Well, Wenli, I came to you hungry and now I am full. I cannot wait to start watching these things.
0: And now you have another weekend in bed.
1: Yeah, well, gosh, it's dire, but it's true. We will talk to you next week, Wenli. Thanks so much.
0: Chat then.
1: Goodness me.

0: That is a great tip. I'm going to write that one down, Jane. And Jason the Truckie texted in. I was talking about the Michael Landon TV show that I loved that wasn't Little House on the Prairie. He says, Highway to Heaven is the name of the show. Michael Landon played a probationary angel called Jonathan Smith and was sent to Earth to help people. Well, he sure did. He sure helped me learn to love his hair. It's now time to find out whether a certain Norwegian footballer is trending online after the weekend.
1: You are trending.
2: I think I'm going viral.
1: No, I know. Trending hard on Twitter right now.
2: Social influencer.
3: Nothing but trendy Hollywood celebrity.
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5: Someone's about to go viral.
3: Oh, they have the internet on computers now.
1: What's trending?
0: With Giles Hardy. Good afternoon, Giles.
6: Good afternoon, Jess. Hi.
0: Hey. Are you going to do your segment or not?
6: Yes.
0: Just going to sit there grinning, wanting me to pass comment on what you're wearing to work today?
6: Maybe.
0: Going to.
6: Okay. So you don't want to talk about the fact I'm wearing an English football jersey?
0: Oh, I don't know. Do you want to talk about the fact that the umpires love you, that your captain keeps falling and crying? Oh, help me, I'm on my back. Yeah. Well, Harry Kane, you'd be more useful if you're upright.
6: That's
0: a little
6: football.
0: Bit. Yeah, it is.
6: Yeah, that is really football, yeah. Really.
0: Honestly, in my experience of having watched about 110 minutes of it, I feel quite impassioned, quite knowledgeable.
6: Really, guy falls over and complains about it. That's about half the game, really.
0: Well, you wouldn't catch my beautiful Norwegian.
6: No,
0: Erling
6: and I
0: Haaland
6: must admit,
0: that.
6: I can now try and say with a little bit of grace, it's become really hard not to like Erling Haaland over the course of this World Cup. But it turns out... I would like to ask you a question, and this isn't like meant to catch you. Do you happen to know what they play for in the World Cup?
0: No, I don't.
6: Technically, the official answer is the Jules Rimet Trophy, which has a really interesting history, including how it was hidden during World War II.
0: Uh-huh.
6: But the answer's changed.
0: Okay.
6: I found this out from my 11-year-old on the weekend because he said to me, Dad, do you know what Hatsune Miku is? And I went, and he said, Hatsune Miku. And he said this conversation went on for a while until I did the thing I think that makes me the oldest person I've ever been, where I said, son, can you come here and type it into my phone?
0: Yeah.
6: And he did. And I learnt about Hatsune Miku. Now, Hatsune Miku is a Japanese virtual pop star invented in 2007 as sort of the mascot of voice synthesis software. And ever since, it has gone nuts on the internet. Fans write songs for her, create artwork, cosplay, and watch the hologram concerts. And one of the trends has regional Miku, which is to dress using either, you know, your own artistic abilities or those of a computer, Hatsune Miku, in different regional costumes.
0: Mm-hmm.
6: Scroll forward to June 26, 2026 on X. And user Roscoe Graves joked ahead of the Japanese game versus Brazil, whoever wins keeps Hatsune Miku.
0: Oh.
6: This received 1.6 million views and 118,000 likes, and the internet has grabbed this idea. And now every match in the World Cup since then involving the teams that have gone forward has become a Hatsune Miku custody battle. So when Brazil beat Japan, artists went everywhere and dressed Hatsune Miku up in Brazilian outfits. Then Norway beat Brazil, and so you can see in front of you the Norwegian and in fact AI representations putting Hatsune Miku on whose shoulder?
0: Erling Haaland.
6: Yep, that's two adorable things in one picture for you there.
0: I'm not as convinced about Hatsune Miku as I am about Haaland.
6: Fair
0: but
6: enough.
0: Go on.
6: And then of course Hatsune Miku has now become British, or English, I should specify, because Britain doesn't play in the World Cup after England did beat Norway. So now we have artist impressions which see Hatsune Miku in everything from a really, I don't know, sort of vaguely terrifying steampunk top-hatted Hatsune Miku through to a combination football shirt and Harry Potter outfit.
0: I've got to tell you, Giles, I mean, I'm looking you've printed out these pictures, but even I'm mildly confused. I can't imagine what the people at home are thinking. They're like, Hatsune Miku is
6: Ultimately, if you're listening to all of this, you're doing one of two things. You're either going, I know all about this, or you're past the age of, I don't know, 25, and you've just been outed as being very, very old. So, breaking.
0: Yeah.
6: Yeah, Matt.
0: Okay. Well, interesting stuff. Interesting stuff.
6: Yeah.
0: We're going to have to call it there, I'm afraid, Giles. But listen, there's a lot of Erling memes, and it's only just starting.
6: So, Hatsune Miku coming to England, Argentina, or France near you.
0: Thank you so much, Giles. Look, we have some really sad breaking news. The award-winning actor Sam Neill, who starred in My Brilliant Career in Jurassic Park, has died at the age of 78. In a post on his official Instagram account, a statement has said that the loss was sudden and unexpected. The Post said that he was surrounded by his family, and it happened when he died at Sydney St Vincent Private Hospital. I'm really sad about this. He first rose to fame in the 1977 film Sleeping Dogs. He then went on to star in a whole heap of films, not just Australian ones, but also obviously a huge star overseas, The Piano, Possession, amongst some of his other films. I know that he had dealt with cancer in the past, and I always really enjoyed following him on social media, his love of his animals and his farm and his place in New Zealand. He just seemed like a really good guy. So I'm a little bit shaken about this, but if you've got some thoughts, if you remember Sam Neill particularly from something that you watched and loved him in, or maybe you read his book, 0467 922 684. But yeah, really sad news. We've just learned that Sam Neill has died at the age of 78. I'm sure you'll hear more in the news.
2: Story with ABC News. Award-winning actor Sam Neill has died at the age of 78. In a post on his official Instagram account, a statement said the loss was sudden and unexpected. The post said he was surrounded by family when he died in Sydney St Vincent's Private Hospital. Neill first rose to fame in the 1977 film Sleeping Dogs before going on to star in My Brilliant Career, Jurassic Park, The Piano and Possession, among other films. In late April, the actor announced he was cancer-free after a five-year battle with blood cancer. The Post said Neill remained cancer-free and the family will share more information later. Meanwhile, the children of the late Professor Richard Scollier have thanked Australians for sharing in the love of their father during a memorial service at the Sydney Opera House. The world-leading melanoma researcher and former Australian of the Year died last month from brain cancer at the age of 59. Addressing thousands gathered in the concert hall, Emily Lucy and Matthew Scollier described him as the best dad they could ever have asked for.
4: He was the most kind, generous, fun, loving and cheekiest person we knew. Dad was always there for us and never failed to make us smile or laugh. He taught us everything we know and will strive to make him proud for the rest of our lives.
2: A Jewish Australian woman says a low level of hum of anti-Semitism at the Australian National University escalated into Nazi salutes and verbal taunts after the start of the Israel-Gaza war. Seven people are today sharing their lived experiences of anti-Semitism on campuses as the Anti-Semitism Royal Commission turns its focus to universities. ANU student Liat says she was scared to experience a surge of hatreds towards her community.
7: I had people perform Nazi salutes in my direction. I was called a baby killer and a genocide supporter, and no student should be subjected to these sorts of behaviours.
2: The hunt for a pen to fill out incoming passenger declaration cards will soon be a thing of the past. With the details, National Tourism reporter Christy Sexton-McGrath.
8: The federal government has given the green light to progressively roll out digital passenger cards from next year. Tourism industry figures have long called on Canberra to overhaul the country's arrival systems, including the orange paper-based passenger declaration cards that have been handed out to travellers since the 1950s. Qantas has been trialling the web form on flights landing in Sydney, Melbourne and Brisbane since 2024, and that will be expanded to Perth and Adelaide by the end of the year. The digital form will be expanded to all air and sea ports from next year.
2: Advocates are calling for domestic roaming to be mandated in Australia, arguing it has helped lower the cost of plans in other OECD countries. A new survey result from the Australian Communications Consumer Advocacy Network shows 73% support for introducing the change, which allows customers to use their phones on another network when theirs isn't available. Telstra argues a mandate would discourage investment and would not have helped in last week's outage. But the chief executive of the advocacy network, Carol Bennett, says regional areas in particular suffer from a lack of competition.
9: This is a big issue. We have the three major providers, and if we're not sharing the networks through domestic mobile roaming, then we're limiting that competition and we're limiting consumers' access to connectivity.
2: Investigations are underway after an explosive fire at a popular pub killed at least 27 people in the Thai capital. Asia editor Krishma Vyas reports from Bangkok.
10: The blaze broke out just before midnight on Sunday at the popular Rungbiana Lat Prao pub in Bangkok's Chatuchak district. Witnesses say the venue rapidly filled with smoke, forcing people to run to the back of the pub near the bathrooms, but there were no fire escapes. A band member at the venue told local media that smoke suddenly filled the room after the lights briefly went out, followed by a massive explosion and fire. Police are still investigating the cause. Karishma Vyas, ABC News, Bangkok.
2: And auction clearance rates across the nation have lifted to a 7-week high, partially supported by a lower number of homes on offer.

0: The Property Research Cotality says its preliminary reading of the first national clearance rate lifted to 54.8%, the first time it's been above 50% in 3 weeks. However, the number of auctions fell by 8.7% to just over 1,300 over the weekend. Melbourne had the most homes under the hammer, while Sydney saw the largest move in clearance rates, with the preliminary reading up to 57.5%. To the weather for this afternoon, isolated showers across the southern inland areas tending to be scattered along the far southern ranges and the adjacent western slopes and falling as snow above 1,500 metres. Sunny in Sydney for the remainder of the afternoon, a sunny day tomorrow with a top of 20, a possible shower on Wednesday with a top of 18 and a shower or two on Thursday, a top of 18. That's the latest ABC News at 4:05.
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3: Good afternoon. Now, coming up on Drive, we're going to be talking about something I was reading on the weekend. Barnaby Joyce, formerly of the Coalition of the Nationals, but now of One Nation, he's got some ideas about how the Reserve Bank could work differently. And I thought it would be an interesting thing to put some of these ideas to an economist, because there are a few things that I hadn't really clocked before, like how inflation is calculated and that they don't use land value in that. So I thought it'd be really interesting to get a professional here to sort of explain if there's anything to this, because the thing is, One Nation are not the only party to have contemplated that the RBA could be working better, right? In fact, the Albanese government in its first term did a review into the Reserve Bank. So what did that lead to? I'm going to get a refresher on that. We're going to have that conversation very, very soon. We're also going to be talking about domestic roaming. Do you remember when the Telstra outage happened? We spoke to a guest who was a specialist in telecommunications. He talked about domestic roaming being a possible solution. It's something that they have in New Zealand. Your carrier doesn't work, it just flips to another carrier, right? And I think in the cities, people are very excited about this. I think in the country, there are some eyebrows raised where people go, well, hang on, if I can only get Telstra, where am I going to roam to? Which I think is a really great question. And we're going to put it to a tech expert and see what we can find out. And there's going to be a whole lot more coming up too on Drive. First, though, let's see how the roads are looking. We are joined now by Clint Dreeberg from the Transport Management Centre. Good afternoon, Clint.
4: Good afternoon, Jess. Princes Highway is closed in both directions, just south of Cobargo, due to the multiple vehicle fatal crash at Quinlan's Road earlier today. There's no forecast for when this highway will reopen, so if you can delay travel or use an alternative route and factor in plenty of extra travel time, light vehicles can consider using Cobargo, Bermugi Road and Wallaga Lake Road to Bermagui. Meanwhile, heavy vehicles should consider the King's Highway. In Wagga Wagga on the Sturt Highway, approaching Tarcutta Street, a broken down truck has closed one of the eastbound lanes. Traffic crews are on site and there are delays expected if that's on your commute this afternoon. Across central and far west New South Wales, watch for several speed restrictions for roadworks happening today. Expect 40k speed limits on bridgework on the Oxley Highway at Warren. That's 24/7 now in effect. Never tire. Weekday bridgeworks and Warren Street will slow things down between 6am and 6pm. And Goolagong over in the central west, watch for weekday road crews on Lachlan Valley Way on the bridge road there between 7 and 6pm. In the Blue Mountains, motorists using the Great Western Highway detour via Darling Causeway and Chifley Road are advised to allow extra travel time. That could be up to an hour in peak periods. Also in the Blue Mountains this week, major slope stabilisation has started on the Bells line of road near Mount Toma. That will run for the next 11 weeks, so expect 24-hour single-lane closures with a pilot vehicle guiding traffic through the work zone at 40 k's per hour. For the latest updates or to set up alerts on your regular route, download the Live Traffic app or visit livetraffic.com.
3: Thank you so much. Appreciate you, Clint. We'll talk to you in an hour.
4: Will do.
3: Take care. And yeah, look, really sad news that we got to tell you just before the news, and I think we're going to be learning more about it. But Sam Neill, the actor, has passed away at the age of 78, I believe. I do want to add, because I know that he had battled cancer, but his family's brief statement, and they said, you know, more will be shared later, but it does say that the loss was sudden and unexpected, but

was blessed by the fact that Sam remained cancer-free, and the family wanted to express their deepest gratitude to the staff at St. Vincent's Private Hospital for their incredible care. So, yeah, I think we're all just trying to get our head around the I don't know, like 78 still feels like it's too young. And he had I don't know. I think he's really got his way into our hearts, whether you have remembered him from the early days of My Brilliant Career, even The Sullivans. I think he started in The Sullivans, to some of his later work. I will say, Phil and Mudgee said, look, it's very sad news about Sam Neill. He was a great actor and he seemed like a very nice bloke, which is, I think, the thing, yeah, that resonates with you. It's one thing to be a good actor, but he seemed like the kind of guy you could hang out with, and he was a pretty all-round decent guy. And Keith in Yalgoggeron says, Jess, Sam starred in one of my favourite movies, Hunt for the Wilder People. Keith, one of my favourites too. Beautiful film, beautiful New Zealand film that I went to.

0: thinking I was going to laugh a lot, and I did, but I also cried a lot. It was very touching, really funny, and it's available to stream for free on SBS On Demand. So if that is a film you haven't seen, I'm going to endorse Keith and Yael Gogren's text message and say it's a great film, so much heart, just like the man Sam Neill. So I would really recommend, maybe if you want to watch something tonight, that might be a good one.
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0: Now, every time inflation flares up, we hear a lot about the Reserve Bank, don't we? Because the interest rates, they go up in response. Mortgage holders feel the pain. People sometimes end up asking, hey, maybe there's a better way to do things. Well, I was reading the paper over the weekend about some of the changes that Barnaby Joyce wants to make to the Reserve Bank. A couple of the ideas actually caught my attention. And I was thinking about it more and more. I was like, hang on, One Nation, they're not the only party to be interested in changing the Reserve Bank, or at least wonder if it should work differently, because back in its first term, the Albanese government commissioned a major review of the RBA. So it got me thinking, if different sides of politics have all at one point or another questioned how the Reserve Bank works, could there be some ideas worth exploring here? So let's put some of these suggestions to an economist, find out if they'd actually change things. Greg Jericho is the chief economist at the Australia Institute. Good afternoon, Greg.
4: Afternoon, Jess.
0: Now, one of Barnaby Joyce's ideas is to give the Reserve Bank a much bigger role when it comes to calling out government spending and any regulation that it might, that they think might be making inflation worse. Is there merit to that, or is there a risk of politicising the RBA?
4: Well, I think that's exactly what it would do, because one of the things about the way we handle the economy at the moment is that governments who were elected on the back of promises on how they'll spend money and what they'll spend things on, are in charge of the budget, and the Reserve Bank gets to do monetary policy and interest rates, which were basically given, they were given independent power of that, because pretty much politicians couldn't be trusted with it, because no one ever likes raise higher interest rates.
0: Yeah.
4: So politicians kind of put off on doing that. But if we follow through Barnaby Joyce's idea, you're basically giving a mob of unelected people, bureaucrats, suddenly power over how governments should operate, which doesn't seem quite right to me.
0: That said, you know, governments can contribute to inflation, can't they, through their spending decisions?
4: Yes, they can, and the Reserve Bank, because it is independent, can call them out on it if it thinks that there are spending that is going on that is too great. The problem is, though, is, yeah, it's very easy to talk about the total amount of spending, but, you know, suggesting what do you cut back on is a very political thing.
0: Yeah.
4: And a very contested thing on whether or not certain spending is actually inflationary. And governments might actually say, look, yes, it is inflationary, but it's necessary at this time because it might be helping certain groups of people. And so you might say, oh, giving fairly large wage rises to care workers, as we saw in the first term of government, one of the government's policies. Now, you could argue that's inflationary, but the government would say, yes, but it's necessary for equality and also just to help the actual care sector. So
0: okay.
4: I'd prefer that to be a political debate rather than let's make it a technocratic kind of thing.
0: So you're saying that the Reserve Bank, as it already exists, can say, hey, government spending has contributed to the inflation? Like, they can make mention of that, but we don't want a world, you're saying, where they can say, spending this money on teachers' salaries is actually going to raise inflation and it's not a good decision, because, you know, that then they're getting involved in policies.
4: Yeah, exactly, and then it becomes a real... you know, you've got people who are not subject to the vote, not subject to people's opinions and views on their performance, suddenly being able to, in a sense, lord it over politicians who are having to

0: deal with the fact that they need to do things that are in a democratic system favourable, and you might have it always becomes the sense that the Reserve Bank could become almost the opposition in a sense, and that's not something we really want. The Reserve Bank, as I say, can already talk about spending, but it generally tries to avoid doing so in a political way and sort of talks about it in a very sort of general, total sort of sense, because as soon as you start having the Reserve Bank being viewed political, well, then, this is an organisation that is in charge of essentially our money supply, in charge of things that are fairly important that you don't want to suddenly look political.
1: Okay, so another thing that Mr. Joyce suggested was actually including land prices in the inflation figures. I think maybe some people might be surprised that they're not there, given that housing is one of the biggest things that Australians spend their money on. What's the thinking there?
0: Yeah, it's an odd one, I think. And you're right, many people might be surprised that house prices are not actually in inflation. And it's mostly because people really don't have much of a clue about what is actually in inflation, because it is a fairly complex thing. But the key aspect of what we call inflation, which is the consumer price index, is that we're talking about consumption, things that we buy and we use up, not things like property, which is actually investment. You buy investment to use, it accrues value, perhaps hopefully, and then you're able to sell it maybe later on, whereas we don't have that same for other things like a car or even a TV, let alone food. And so if we were to include land prices in the consumer price index, we're actually including an investment cost in there, and it's something that we're not just consuming, but we're actually selling as well. And that kind of would really skew up the figures fairly drastically.
1: It's interesting, though, because, most people are not buying a house outright. Dare to dream, Greg. So, you are making monthly mortgage payments, right? And that's not included in inflation. But monthly rent is included in inflation figures.
0: Yeah, this is a really interesting one. Back before the mid-90s, we did, or the ABS did include mortgage repayments in the CPI figures, in the inflation figures, and then they decided to change it. What we have now, though, is a thing also called the cost of living indexes, which are basically inflation, but they include the mortgage repayments. So you have at the moment, the cost of living index rose 2.6% in the last year, whereas inflation went up 4.1%. And the whole basic difference is in that in the past year, we actually have had interest rates fall from March to March. They've gone up a bit since then. But it really is the case that sometimes you have the cost of living actually being quite different to inflation because of that. So rather than actually argue for having land values in inflation, I think you'd be much firmer ground arguing that we should have mortgage repayments included in inflation, because that is a significant impact on most people, especially people who've got who do have a mortgage, their cost of living. And I think that's really kind of what we think of when we're thinking of inflation, is your cost of living. And if you're keeping out mortgage repayments, it kind of leaves out a fairly big aspect of it.
1: Now, I've got to say, the Sydney Morning Herald wasn't kind about Barnaby Joyce's suggestions. I think they referred to them as a crazy plan that would only make things worse as far as his suggestions. But was there anything in there that you read that you thought, actually, I mean, maybe this is even worth talking about? I don't know. Or was there nothing there that you thought would actually change the economy or the way that the RBA works for the better?
0: Look, not a lot, I have to say. I mean, his suggestions that the Reserve Bank has become less independent is rather weird, because as you point out in your intro, the government's first term did do a review of the Reserve Bank and introduced a few changes. They changed how the Monetary Policy Board was created, which was separate from the governance board. They made it so that we now actually know the vote count of the decision. So remember, there was one a couple back in May

0: seven people, I think it was 7-1, you know, voted in favour of an increase. So we now actually know the count there. We also have the governor of the Reserve Bank now, after each interest rate decision, fronts up for a press conference, which they never did before. They were kind of kept separate from the hoi polloi, whereas now they actually have to face up and answer some questions. And so, and also we're seeing them, the members of the board, giving more speeches and being more free to actually talk about these things. So I think it's actually has the Reserve Bank is more independent, and I think fortunately it's kept that independence hasn't meant it's become political. And I think the problem with Barnaby Joyce's things, it would inherently make it political, and it would also mean the Treasurer and the government who appoint the Reserve Bank governor would be very much inclined to appoint someone who would basically do what they want to do. And that's sort of going towards where we're dealing with Trump at the moment and the Federal Reserve. You don't want that to be a kind of a situation that we end up with.
1: Well, Greg Jericho, thank you for letting us pick your brain. Greg is the Chief Economist at the Australia Institute and has also willed himself out of bed. He's not been well. So I really appreciate you talking to us, Greg.
0: No worries, Jess. Great to chat.
1: Take care.

0: That is The Doors. Hello, I Love You here on Drive. It's now time to talk tech. Well, in fact, specifically this week, talking phones. Whether the Telstra outage made you think, gosh, I might think about swapping my mobile plans, or I might just buy a new phone altogether. Let's see if that is a good idea and what the future holds as far as domestic roaming is concerned. Could that actually be a solution for us here in the regions? Lee Stark is a tech journalist from picker.com.au. Good afternoon, Lee.
1: Good afternoon, Jess. How are you going?
0: I'm well, thank you. Here in regional New South Wales, we've dealt with a Telstra outage late last week that has, you know, raised a lot of huge questions, right, about regional communications and reception. We spoke to experts who were saying, look, you know, domestic roaming like they have in New Zealand, this could be a great solution here in Australia if they would only go ahead with it. And it's become a bit of a flashpoint discussion today. The thing I want to know is, would that work in the country where often we only have one telco available, if that?
1: No, probably not. As the idea of domestic roaming, which makes sense in places where there's a lot of, reach everywhere. So New Zealand's much smaller than us and doesn't quite have the geographical issues, or at least topographical issues, that Australia has in terms of setting up towers. It probably wouldn't make any difference. I can't imagine Telstra would be all that

0: big fan of it. So at the moment, Optus and TPG Vodafone share a lot of their network between each other, courtesy of a deal that kicked in place last year, which is great. But it doesn't improve rural Australia dramatically, especially New South Wales and WA as good examples. Telstra is the only one that would really have that reception, and I can't imagine Telstra would be willing to give up the one, I guess, thing it has over everyone else, which is that reach. So theoretically, domestic roaming, fantastic idea. In practice, probably not going to make a huge difference, especially if that network goes down. You're still not going to be able to reach any other network in the region. And as I said, I don't believe Telstra would give up that benefit.
1: Here's the thing. So Telstra not being willing to give up that benefit, I think what people are calling for is that it doesn't become up to Telstra, that Australians who want to be able to use their phones in the regions are able to do so and are not beholden to it. So, I mean, is there a decent argument there, or will capitalism win at the end of the day?
0: Well, capitalism will probably win, but I think the technological argument, which is better, is to actually not so much lean. I mean, because Telstra's reception in rural Australia isn't amazing either. So it's better than Optus and Vodafone. Yes, absolutely agree. But it's not stunning. I mean, I was driving through regional New South Wales to get to Canberra on the weekend, and there were so many areas that it just could not actually connect to as well. So it's not just a Telstra issue. I think we're talking about technology at that point, which becomes starting to look at satellite technology, low Earth orbiting satellites specifically, because at that point we're actually looking at technology that's designed to work anywhere on the planet, not just in places where there are lots of towers.
1: So would we be looking, because I would agree with you, and I know that a lot of people that have terrible Telstra coverage out in the regions do end up connecting to something like Starlink to ensure that they can use their phone wherever they are on their property, particularly if they're, you know, farmers, they're working on their own, they're in remote areas, accidents happen, people want to be able to contact for help or anything like that. So would we be talking enabling mobile phones to connect something like Starlink, or would we be proposing that the government actually puts our own satellites in there, like starts handling our own communications issues and freeing it from private enterprise?
0: I think both should be an issue, and I say it because I think it's important that the government has their own. And in Australia, as it is, the NBN will be replaced by Amazon's equivalent of the low-Earth orbiting satellites, so it won't just be Starlink, it'll also be Amazon's ones for the replacement for SkyMaster. So there's kind of a plan for that, but again, they're not Australia's satellites specifically. I think we're borrowing them and licensing them effectively. But I think both are important. And when we're talking about using Starlink or any low Earth orbiting satellite, we're also talking about not so much using it for Wi-Fi, which you can already do. You can make Wi-Fi calls if you've got a Starlink setup. We're talking also a technology called direct-to-cell, which basically is a phone that can connect to the satellite system without actually being a satellite phone. So at the moment, most iPhones and quite a lot of Pixels and Samsung Galaxy devices do the text messaging thing specifically on Telstra. That should, if I'm honest, be expanded to every telco, so it is something that everyone can access, and that does use Starlink to work. But we do know that Starlink is working with Optus and Telstra to try and enable the concept of a direct-to-cell network as well.
1: Well, that's an interesting thing that you put forward, because you're saying a lot of current phones don't have the ability to do that, which is the perfect segue to the question, is now a good time to buy a new mobile phone?
0: Probably not if you're in rural Australia and expecting that sort of technology to roll out, but also not for anyone living in the city either, largely because typically what happens is we get a giant announcement all the time saying, you know, new phones on the way, and phones are also at the moment incredibly expensive because of all that wonderful technology called AI, which keeps making everything more expensive thanks to memory and storage prices. So, yeah, I know, I use wonderful lightly. I'm fully aware what you're laughing at right there.
1: Oh, I'm literally just laughing. I can't use a single thing that I used to use quite happily without AI, without it having like sticking its head around a corner. Do you want to use AI with this? What if you generated a picture? That could be fun. I'm like, I don't want any of these things. Stop trying to make me use AI when I don't want to use AI.
0: Wait until you see the AI connected toothbrush and the AI connected oven. At least in the oven's case, it tries to tell you when your stuff is burning, which you can use your nose for.
1: No.
0: The AI toothbrush just tries to tell you you've got halitosis when it doesn't have the ability to recognize that you do in the first place.
1: Oh, Lee. I know that that's a sensitive topic for you, because I'm just flashing back to the time you confessed you had an AI toothbrush. So
0: that's a thing. So the reality is, right now, it's probably not a good time to buy a phone, largely because we've got an iPhone release coming up September. We've got a Samsung Galaxy release in the next few weeks. And we've got a new Pixel in early August. And so all of that time pretty much tells you, one, don't buy a new phone because there's so much on the way.

0: but also it will lower the price of anything that's currently good. And what we've seen earlier this year from Google, as a good example, is that some of the new models that come out are almost exactly the same as last year's ones, thanks to that AI component crisis. So it's very likely that the changes that will be made this year, if they're good, they'll include things like direct-to-cell technology. If they're not, it'll just be a camera upgrade and a chip upgrade maybe. So it's probably, if you are thinking of buying a phone today, just wait a few weeks or a couple months, because it will probably be exactly the same and you might save some money.
1: Well, that is always tremendous advice. Lee Stark, the founder and editor of picker.com.au, thank you for letting me pick your brain. I really appreciate it.
0: Always happy to help.
1: Take care.
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1: Now, this has made me laugh. Valia has texted in saying, Jess, I live in a small country town called Grongrong in regional New South Wales. And let me tell you, we'll use the word terrible, but another word was used. Terrible service all round. And I'm with Telstra. So that's the thing, right? I can understand people in the city being excited when their network disappears and they'll be able to domestically roam to a different network. I mean, that's a great solution. I can understand why New Zealand has it and why people are advocating for it. But yeah, I think if you've ever been reliant on one telco out here in regional New South Wales, and you know how sporadic that is, you just think, well, where's it going to roam to? It's just going to be roaming around helpless and looking for a friend. Anyway, appreciate that text. Thank you so much. Let's get to news headlines now. We are joined by Adam Storey.
5: Thanks, Jess. The award-winning actor Sam Neill has died in Sydney's St Vincent's Hospital at the age of 78. In a post on his official Instagram account, a statement said the loss was sudden and unexpected, and the family will share more information later. Meanwhile, the children of late Professor Richard Scollier have thanked Australians for sharing their love of their father during a memorial service at the Sydney Opera House. The world-leading melanoma researcher and former Australian of the Year died last month from brain cancer at the age of 59. And the Home Affairs Minister says the federal government will not lift a finger to support suspected Islamic State group fighters in Iraq. According to the Australian newspaper, 13 Australian men accused of being IS fighters are being interrogated in a prison in Baghdad. More news at 5.
1: Thanks so much, Adam. Let's take a look at the weather now. We're joined by senior meteorologist Jordan Matara from the Bureau. Good afternoon, Jordan.
6: Yes, good afternoon.
1: Now, what does the weather hold for us?
6: Yeah, so we still have a severe weather warning currently across the parts of our southern alpine region for damaging winds, and that's going to be hanging around until we head into tomorrow morning as the frontal system is starting to approach and move through the region. Remaining parts of the state still going to be a gusty morning throughout parts of the central and parts of the Illawarra coastline as we head into tomorrow, but for the rest of the state, a chilly morning coming to a very similar day to today with clearing skies across most of the northeast. The remainder of the week is one to watch out for as we've got a trough starting to steepen as we move into Wednesday onwards towards next weekend. And there is a chance we could see some increased rainfall across parts of the north coast, which could accumulate over a number of days.
1: Okay, we'll be keeping an eye on that. A bit of snow too, Jordan?
6: Yeah, at the moment the snow is falling across the southern parts as we see these fronts moving through around about 1,500 metres at the moment, and again quite blustery with winds at the moment across the higher parts of the Alpine, so some blizzard-like conditions as possible across those areas as well. But that again is going to be short-term lived as we start to head towards the mid part of the week, and as the weather shifts towards more of the coastline, we are going to see those snowy conditions start to ease.
1: Excellent. Well, look, thank you so much for your time, Jordan. We'll talk to you soon.
6: Catch you later.
1: Take care. Here's some Captain and Tennille. Then we'll find out everything we need to know about sport, including Wimbledon.

0: That is the captain, Antoneel. Love will keep us together here on Drive. It sure will. 0467 922 684 is the text line. It's now time to talk sport, and on a Monday we get our wisdom from the wonderful Helen O'Neill. There's not a ball game she doesn't enjoy. Good afternoon, Helen.
1: Good afternoon, Jess.
0: Now, you have been keeping busy, I have no doubt, because Wimbledon has been cracking along. What do we need to know?
1: Well, we need to know that two Czech players made it through to the final, the women's final, which was a rarity. Linda Noskova in a three-setter over Caroline Muchkova. Like, it was, anybody could have won Wimbledon, women's Wimbledon. You know, we saw the top seeds fall, and we've got to remember Linda's only 21, sorry, so very young. As most women's finals, it went down to three sets. There seems to be not so much a choking point, but just the, oh my gosh, I could win this, and then they let it go. Seems to be reminiscent of how many women's games go. However, she took the title 6-2, 5-7, 6-3 in a lovely story. Her mother passed away not that long ago, and Linda was, you know, sort of a little bit teary and thanked her mother. And, yeah, so nice story. And have to remember that probably the first Czech lady to win was Martina Navratilova before she became a US citizen. So, yeah, a little bit of history there, I think. And also Jana Novotná, whom I remember very well, and Petra Kvitová. So, yeah,
0: What's going on with the Czech tennis players? Why are they so good?
1: Yeah, it's interesting, isn't it, how sometimes these Eastern European countries, I guess they don't have milk and honey light on like so many Western countries. So it's a ticket to a great life for many of them. They know they have to work hard to do that. And, yeah, you often notice countries, you know, we've had a few good Russians come through, countries that we don't consider to be probably as fortunate sometimes as what we are in terms of good lifestyle, they come through because they know they have to do it if they want to have a really good lifestyle.
0: All right. Well, the next generation of tennis players, particularly in Australia, are pretty interesting because a familiar surname has done quite well.
1: Yeah, indeed. I think this is a really good win. Oh, well, he didn't win, but Chris Hewitt, of course, making it through to the boys' final. You hope now the shackles are off and we're not going to see comparing to his father for the rest of his, you know, life, so to speak. So, Chris.

0: He went in, he'd beaten a couple of unseeded players along the way to the Wimbledon boys final, and then came up with an unseeded American, Jordan Lee, in the final. And remembering Hewitt had gone through the whole tournament without dropping a set. The boys only play best of three sets. And so, you know, he looked like he was going pretty well. He went down the first set 6-4, fought back 6-4, and then he was actually holding a 4-2 lead in that final set, but went down 7-5. So, you know, he's got great pedigree, and it's whether or not he wants to continue going on with it, I suppose. But, yeah, I think it's a real boost for Australian tennis. We haven't, apart from Alex Dimonor, we don't seem to have a real depth of younger boys coming through. So, yeah, well done to him.
1: Well done to him indeed. Well, one to watch, Cruz Hewitt.
0: Indeed.
1: To watch. Did we get through the men's final? Have we talked about it and it just washed over me?
0: No, we washed over it, but Jannik Sinner, you know, I thought he chasing back-to-back titles. He was taking on Alexander Zverev, who won the French Open only a couple of weeks ago. But you remember in the French Open, Sinner retired from the heat wave conditions. He just went down like a proverbial bag from the heat. And so he seems to have recovered from that and came out despite the heat of Wimbledon. Yeah, so he lost the first set, but then bounced back. You know, it's really interesting watching Wimbledon. I don't think it's really had the coverage this year because of the World Cup. People are talking more World Cup, World Cup, yeah. World Cup. And Wimbledon's now done and dusted. So what I've noticed was that the focus from the Wimbledon has quite often been who's in the royal box. So, you know, we keep our celebrity feed up there. So we know that I can tell you that Dustin Hoffman, Nicole Kidman, Ben Stiller, they're all there to watching Prince William and Kate. Oh, so it's Wimbledon for mine this year was more of a who's who off the court rather than how are we going on the court.
1: Yeah. Okay. All right. So Wimbledon being more about who you're looking into the stands to see rather than.
0: Yeah. Well, I think so. Particularly with, like I say, with the World Cup soccer, you know, it's been on everybody's mind. Everybody's mind. So, yeah, it's just a nice distraction.
1: Yeah, look, I got to say, I quite enjoy the World Cup soccer. And they go for so long, those games, but it didn't feel like it until my heart broke when Norway lost. But that's a story for another day. In fact, we'll probably cover some World Cup a bit later in the program.
0: Yeah, and don't forget that I tipped Argentina right from the word go.
1: Did you?
0: I'm still in.
1: Whoa, yep. Argentina, those little battlers with that untried man Messi in the team.
0: You mean the defending premiers? Yeah, then. Yeah.
1: Good for you, Helen, going out on a limb there. Hey, let's talk NRL while I've got you, though, because a great Souths win and on a really special day too.
0: Well, it was a great Souths win, not when you live in Newcastle, of course. Oh, look, Jai Arrow has really put Made in Your Own on the map from an NRL point of view. I think, you know, we've seen so many other fantastic people do it, but the crowd has really gotten behind him. He's been a presence. He's still at this stage able to articulate how he's feeling about the whole thing. Everybody there was given a party hat to wear. You could feel the love in the crowd. It's just a nice story, you know, and people often say, oh, well, he'll be right. He's got money behind him, clubs behind him, and, you know, sadly many other people don't have that fortune, but it's still the awareness and the advocacy, and I think that's so important. And, you know, for the crowd to embrace that yesterday, and quite often the party's spoilt by the other side winning, but it wasn't to be yesterday with the Rabbitohs 26-24 over the Newcastle Knights. So yeah, it's a lovely touch, and it was Jai Arrow's 31st birthday, and we don't know how he'll celebrate future birthdays, but he was married through the week, and yeah, how much better does the story get?
1: Yeah, look, it's one of those things, isn't it? Really tragic things happen, but some really beautiful things can happen around tragedy. So I think that seems to be happening with Jai, and, you know, so great to raise awareness to all of this. But also just, you know, for a man to know how loved he is and how appreciated he is in his lifetime is something. That's a mercy.
0: Yeah, indeed it is. And, you know, like I say, it's not only rugby league that has now embraced the Arrow. We've seen a couple of World Cup players, some AFL players, some Wallabies when they've scored a try. So, yeah, it's a nice thing that sport has galvanised people sadly suffering from the disease.
1: Yeah. Look, finally, let's go to cricket, right? Because
0: this one.
1: Yeah, I bet you are. Because a huge experiment might now be over. And I am, of course, talking about Bazball, because England has sacked their cricket test coach.

0: Well, it was only a matter of time, wasn't it, before Brendan McCallum was, yes, shown the door, so to speak. You know, the buzz ball came in, it was effective for a while, then Australia went, sorry, we're not really playing that game anymore. We sent them home packing without the Ashes when they were here. And, yes, he's now gone. You know, I guess he'd have to know. He'd be fired to a degree. Don't you think he would have had plenty of discussions?
1: Probably.
0: Yeah, and I think the rest of the world probably told him anyway, it's time to go. But, you know, he also had a lot of the players, particularly the captain Ben Stokes, they were very buddy-buddy. So I think, you know, the announcement didn't go down well, apparently. There was a little bit of dummy spitting and... You know, if you respect the game, then the umpire's decision is what you have to cop. So, yeah, let's hope, you know, he is a New Zealander. He may find a home back in New Zealand, but you just can't be buddy-buddies with the players all the time. Sometimes that respect needs to be earned, probably not at the pub.
1: Well, possibly controversial there. There might be some regional cricket teams that are like, hang on, let's not write off the pub. Let's not drag that into Bazball.
0: Right, some of the pubs are the greatest sponsors and keep regional cricket teams going. But when you're the coach of the England side and you've just lost the Ashes, probably the pub's not the right venue.
1: Yeah. Look, Helen O'Neill, wise words, wise words. Always a pleasure picking your brain. We'll talk to you soon.
0: Yeah, thanks, Jess. Have a great week.
1: Take care. You too. Here's a little Sharon Jones and the Dap Kings.

0: You've never been more important, so the one thing we'll never question is our duty to keep asking. ABC News, keep asking.
1: Now, affordable housing schemes were supposed to be one of the solutions to the housing crisis by delivering affordable rental homes built with private developers, public money and big investors. But tonight, the Four Corners investigation raises serious questions about whether the system is delivering for the people who need it most. Reporter Pat McGrath joins us now. Good afternoon, Pat.
2: Good afternoon.
1: Now, look, before we get to what you found in your investigation, I might just get you to first explain what exactly we mean when we talk about affordable housing. How's it supposed to work?
2: Good question, because this was something that we took some time to figure out because there is no strict definition of affordable housing, which is part of the problem. That, you know, there are some examples out there that, where affordable housing, particularly in developments owned by community housing providers, it works similarly in some cases to, you know, public housing where rents are set at a portion of a person's income. But when we've had a look at it, most of the affordable housing that we've been able to find is rental housing that's pegged to the local market rate for rental housing. So usually it's sort of at a 20% discount. Now, the problem there is that the rental market has been, you know, pretty out of control for a while and rising. So the problem that people find themselves in is even if their rent is discounted to the local market, when the market rises, their rent goes with it and it can quickly become unaffordable.
1: Right, because your wage doesn't go up according to the local rental market, does it?
2: No, exactly. So, yeah, there is an issue. So we had a look at this and we looked at about 2 months worth of rental ads in New South Wales and Victoria, where most of the affordable housing that's in the system now is located, and very few of these listings, almost none of them, were actually affordable for people on low and very low incomes, and particularly single people and single parents. And what I mean by that is a lot of them would force people to be spending more than 30% of their income to be living there, you know, the technical or sort of widely accepted definition of housing stress. So, yeah, we've been trying to work out what's potentially gone wrong here, and it does seem to be there are some issues around how affordable rents are set, particularly in New South Wales. There are ministerial guidelines in place. The government is currently reviewing those because it does seem like there's some flexibility there in the pricing, where the operators of affordable housing units do have some flexibility around how they set the rents. And so it does seem to be, you know, something that needs addressing potentially.
1: Well, one of the people you spoke to was Leo Patterson-Ross from the Tenants Union of New South Wales. Let's see what he had to say.
3: One of the big problems with affordable housing is that when the market rent moves, so does your rent, regardless of what's happened with your income, your wages, or your ability to pay. And so we have often seen this where the rent was set at the reduced market, you moved in and it was at 30% and it was relatively affordable for you. But then the market rent moved, and it's a big part of why the affordable housing rent setting is not delivering on real affordability.
1: Right. So, I mean, that sounds like it's very much at the heart of your investigation. Something can be called affordable housing. It can stop being affordable pretty quickly. But, Pat, you also looked at the incentives that governments are offering developers to build these homes. What are developers getting in return, and what's the concern?
2: Yeah, so the government, the federal government, states and territories as well, they're all rushing now to hit these affordable housing targets that they've set themselves. They want to build 30,000 affordable homes by the end of 2029. And they're not building it themselves. There is some government construction in this area, but really they're relying on developers and community housing providers to build it. And part of the carrot here for developers is to, you know, shake up the planning system and create these bonus schemes where developers get to build above local height restrictions, up to 30% above the local height restrictions, in return for having some affordable housing on site, usually, you know, up to 15% of the floor space of a building for 15 years. So, you know, it does prove to be potentially very lucrative for these developers if they've got, you know, 30%.

0: an extra height and density. The question is, if they've got this affordable housing in their buildings, is it for, is it, you know, affordable first of all? And then, you know, if it lasts for 15 years, how sustainable is it if you've got affordable housing lapsing after that affordable housing period ends?
1: Okay, so as in earlier we heard Leo Patterson-Ross saying that rents can rise over time in affordable housing, but there's also the fact that some of these homes are only required to stay affordable for a limited period of time.
0: That's right. Yeah. And, you know, it depends on which scheme you're looking at. Sometimes they can range from 10 years to 15 years. The federally funded scheme, the homes remain affordable for 25 years. After that, they can be rented out on the private market again or potentially sold. You know, we spoke to the housing minister, the federal housing minister, about this, Claire O'Neill, and she said that there are some issues in the system. You know, she defended the current way that things are set up, but she acknowledged that, you know, this issue of pricing, at least in this sort of emerging form of housing, that there may be some issues that need to be ironed out.
1: Well, let's listen to what the federal housing minister Claire O'Neill had to say.
2: I'd just say generally, if you're trying to point to challenges around how we set rents in affordable housing, how we think about who is eligible for affordable housing, I think we've probably got, you know, most of those questions well answered at this stage. But of course, in an emerging form of tenancy like this, there are still some things that we need to work together with states and territories to get final answers to.
1: She still sounds pretty confident that the system's working, but what do you think after your investigation, Pat?
0: Well, I think the important thing now is getting this right early. There's so much money going into this, both from governments but also the private sector, that, you know, is doing what it's been asked to do, to build, you know, to hit these targets. So if there are going to be changes to the system to make it sustainable for people, it probably has to happen soon before, you know, we go down this path of building all these homes and then we discover they're not actually affordable for the people who need them most.
1: I mean, there's also the argument that the governments themselves, they need to be the ones building more housing, not relying so heavily on the private sector. Here's Susan Lloyd-Hurwitz, who is chair of the National Housing Supply and Affordability Council.
3: I think there needs to be more participation from government in actually building, like we used to, because I think while major developers and community housing providers definitely have a role, it's not enough. It's clearly not enough.
1: So is that the bigger debate now, whether the governments have actually relied too heavily on the private sector to solve this problem?
0: Yeah, so Susan Lloyd-Hurwitz, I mean, she's an extremely credible voice and powerful voice. She was previously the CEO of Mirvac, the, you know, big developer. I mean, she's not calling for direct intervention and governments making building houses there, but she is saying that there needs to be a debate about this. She's saying that, you know, that there is obviously a lot going on in the private sector, but governments, you know, need to be thinking about other ways to go about this, that, you know, that it might not be enough to just rely on the private sector and charities to do this, that this is a very urgent situation. So maybe there needs to be, you know, some sort of broader thinking about ways to get affordable housing on the market to help people who have been priced out.
1: Well, people can watch the Four Corners full investigation that we've been talking about into Australia's housing crisis and the promise of affordable rentals. It'll be on at 8:30 p.m. on ABC TV. You can also stream it, of course, on ABC iView. And we've been joined by reporter Pat McGrath. Thank you so much for your time, Pat.
0: Thanks for having me.
1: Take care. Let's now have a song before the news. This is Jack Johnson with Fall Line.

0: Adam Storey with ABC News. The award-winning actor Sam Neill has died in Sydney at the age of 78. Chantelle Alcorry reports.
1: In a post on his official Instagram account, his statement described loss as sudden and unexpected. It says he was surrounded by family when he died at Sydney St Vincent's Private Hospital. Neill first rose to fame in the 1977 film Sleeping Dogs before going on to star in My Brilliant Career, Jurassic Park, The Piano and Possession. In late April, the Kiwi actor announced he was cancer-free after a five-year battle with blood cancer. The post says Neill remained cancer-free and the family will share more information later. Prime Minister Anthony Albanese says the actor has earned a special place in Australian hearts, saying he fought illness with the same dignity, humour and conviction that gave strength to his every performance.
0: Meanwhile, the Prime Minister and Governor-General have paid tribute to the late Australian of the Year, Richard Scollier, at his memorial service at the Sydney Opera House. Thousands gathered in the concert hall today for the service for the world-renowned medical researcher who died in June at the age of 59 after a three-year fight with brain cancer. Governor-General Sam Mostyn shared a story of a meeting between King Charles and Professor Scollier during a royal visit to Sydney when both men were battling cancer. Prime Minister Anthony Albanese told mourners Richard Scollier achieved so much before his death and that legacy lives on.
2: Richard did so much to push back the shadow of melanoma. And one day, when a cure for brain cancer is at last found, his name will be spoken. All of us will be able to say we knew him and he gave us hope.
0: The Royal Commission into Anti-Semitism and Social Cohesion has heard that Jewish staff and students often feel unsafe on Australian university campuses, with witnesses saying they've been subjected to Nazi salutes. Georgia Lanton-Williams has more.
3: The first witness at the Royal Commission's hearings in Melbourne, a university student, said she often hid her Jewish heritage on campus. A university tutor told the commission students in his class performed a Nazi salute at him.
4: I was incredibly shocked and offended and threatened.
3: He said he has experienced many other anti-Semitic incidents at the university but stopped reporting them due to concerns about the potential repercussions. Multiple witnesses said they have experienced challenges with the complaints processes at universities. The Royal Commission will continue to examine anti-Semitism at universities throughout this week.
0: A coronial inquest has resumed into the SeaWorld helicopter tragedy that claimed four lives on the Gold Coast in 2023. Emma Johnson reports.
5: The inquiry has reconvened in Brisbane after a lengthy break. It's looking into the circumstances involving the accident that saw two Joyflight helicopters collide on the Gold Coast Broadwater. Today, the coroner's court heard from Brett Newman, the CEO of SeaWorld Helicopters, which has since been renamed Surfers Paradise Helicopters. He defended the company's safety training protocols and designated flight paths. Mr. Newman told the hearing that local commercial Joyflight operations were always conducted as safely as possible. The inquest continues.
0: Jordan's military says it shot down four Iranian missiles as the US and Iran make conflicting claims about whether the Strait of Hormuz is open. Patricia Tiano has more.
6: Jordan, which hosts military forces and aircraft, says the damage resulted in zero casualties or material damage. It comes as missile alert sirens sound twice in Bahrain and follows comments from Kuwait, which says it's been intercepting hostile fire after a weekend of attacks between the US and Iran stretching across the wider Middle East. The US military says it's hit dozens of sites and that Iran doesn't control the Strait of Hormuz, a suggestion Iran has vehemently rejected. Iran and the US are nearly at the midway point of a 60-day interim deal, meant to set up talks for a permanent end to the war. Negotiations increasingly becoming more uncertain.
0: Meanwhile, Israel is set to hold a national election on October the 27th, its first since Hamas's 2023 attack and the wars that ensued in Gaza, Lebanon and Iran. The precise date has been unclear since the Israeli parliament voted in May to disband. However, a senior member of the ruling coalition says the vote will proceed on the last Tuesday of October, the latest possible day. The share market lifted slightly despite the US and Iran's latest exchange of fire. The ASX 200 up less than a tenth of 1% to end on 8,809. Benchmark Brent crude trading at $78.96 US a barrel and the dollar buying 69.3 US cents. Isolated showers across the southern and central inland tomorrow, tending to be scattered across the far southern ranges and adjacent slopes. For Sydney, an overnight

0: Low of 9, followed by a sunny day, a top of 21, a shower or two Wednesday, 18, showers on Thursday. 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
2: Good afternoon. You are on Drive, and today we're going to look at some new rules about the water market. That's right, you can buy and sell water like as any other asset. But we know out here, particularly in the regions, it's also the lifeblood, right? For farmers, for the environment. And we have some big weather coming up. There's talk of a huge El Nino event. What does that do to the market? How do you ensure that if it's a commodity that can be bought and sold, like who owns our water? And are we going to have enough? We'll dive into a lot of water talk very soon, but we'll make it interesting, I promise. If you've got a question too, we'll be talking to an expert in it, so you're welcome to text in 0467 922 684. We'll talk about that. We'll also cover the latest in the World Cup news after 5:30, and we're going to be talking about the life and the legacy of Sam Neill, who we have learned today has died at the age of 78. Really, really sad news. A post made to his social media account this afternoon said he died in Sydney in hospital after a short illness, surrounded by his family. Now, tonight's episode of Australian Story is actually going to look at Sam Neill's extraordinary life. And you'll be able to watch that on ABC TV or iView. That'll be tonight at 8 o'clock. But if you've got a memory of Sam Neill, and they are starting to come in on the text line, a movie that you particularly loved, an interview moment that he, you know, captured your heart. Maybe you followed him on social media. You liked the way he used to name all the animals on his farms after people he'd met in the industry. I think there's chooks and creatures named Magda and Charlie Pickering and a whole lot of other things. We'd love to hear from you. 1300 662 279, or you can text 0467 922 684. Let's now see how the roads are looking. We're joined by Clint Dreeberg from the Transport Management Centre. Good afternoon, Clint.
3: Hello there, Jess. In the southeast, all lanes of the Princess Highway are now open at Cobargo. That's just north of Bega after a multiple vehicle crash. The highway was closed in both directions due to a crash near Quinland Roads. Traffic conditions have returned to normal there now. Also on the Princess Highway, motorists travelling through Brogo should prepare for delays. Scheduled works are now active there. Looking like Brogo Pass. Drainage works has begun today on the Princess Highway and traffic will be down to 40 k's per hour through there. Also nearby at Warragul Range Road, expect alternating stop-slow traffic and 40 k's there as well. Drive with extra care in the Alpine regions. I can see lots of snow in Kosciuszko National Park. Remember to keep those chains on and prepare for sudden changes in road and weather conditions. East of Lithgow, the Great Western Highway remains closed in both directions between Little Mount Victoria due to road damage on Victoria Pass. You can use Chifley Road and Darling Causeway via Bell instead. And keep in mind an important speed limit change in Lithgow. Because of that extra detour traffic, the speed limit on Chifley Road between Lithgow and Bell is being permanently dropped from 80 k's down to 70 k's. That's starting tomorrow, Tuesday, July 14. So tonight, crews are doing some work along Chifley Road and Main Street from 6 p.m. till 5 a.m. in the morning. They're putting new signs up and patchwork, and so you'll expect about 40 k's through there if you're driving after dark. For the latest updates, they'll set up traffic alerts on your regular route. Download the Live Traffic app or visit livetraffic.com.
2: Thanks, Clint. Hey, before I let you go, have you got a favourite Sam Neill moment or film or TV show?
3: Well, this is really saying a lot about me now. What about his wine, Jess?
2: He was
3: a lovely drop. I think two paddocks, a couple of paddocks, something like that was his wine
2: paddocks.
3: Label.
2: Two paddocks.
3: And it was delicious.
2: Really?
3: Yeah.
2: Because, you know, I mean, I don't want to cast judgment on other celebrities that have wine, but it sounds to me like for some people it's putting your name on a label, but for Sam Neill it was actually a really deep passion for him, and he had a legit farm. He was there farming, and he was very passionate about that part of New Zealand too, Central Otago.
3: I had a friend who visited him and got to drink with Sam and spoke very highly of him as a fella and as a winemaker. He took it really proper and, not just slapping his name on a

0: on a label for the sake of it, and it is delicious.
1: Well, look, I'll take that. What's your favourite, Sam?
0: To remember him tonight.
1: Yeah. I think you should, but I like that answer. You're like, not movies, not TV shows. You also just, the man made good wine. Hey, thank you for sharing your memories, Clint. I appreciate that. Clint Dreeberg there from the Transport Management Centre. Meanwhile, Steve at Rocky Hall says, Dead Calm, best movie ever. Sam Neill and Nicole Kidman. And a text here from Jimmy R, who says, hey, Jess, Sam Neill was a man of high integrity. In Event Horizon, which was made in 1997, but it was set in 2047, he played an Australian astronaut. He had the shoulder patch of the Australian flag changed to replace the Union Jack with the Aboriginal flag, which he felt would be the case by 2047. He was way ahead of his time. Ah, Jimmy R, thank you for sharing that moment. And yeah, people should go and have a search for that online. Great little bit of trivia, Sam Neill making that little costume change because of his beliefs. And we are talking about Sam Neill because very sad news today. He has died at the age of 78. A post on his official Instagram account said from his family that the loss was sudden and unexpected, but he was surrounded by his family when he died at Sydney's St Vincent's Private Hospital. He rose to fame in the 1977 film Sleeping Dogs before he went on to star in My Brilliant Career, Jurassic Park, The Piano and Possession, amongst many other films. He was actually on Conversations in 2023, and he spoke about his life at university and how he would never have passed one particular class if it wasn't for the late, great John Clark.
2: Yes, it's funny, isn't it? I mean, I took 5 years to get a BA.
3: You could have got a medical degree in that time, nearly.
2: That's right, if I'd actually gone to lectures, which I never did. I mean, I had a wonderful time at university. Actually, as it turned out, a very useful time, even though I wasn't doing the things I should have been doing. I was acting in plays and getting involved in politics, and all these things were really useful. And more than anything, I was meeting my people, I think, meeting my tribe, people who were interested in acting and politics and stuff. So, and one of those people was the great John Clark, and I saw him in satire reviews, and we became friends at parties and things, and I was incredibly sort of taken with him. He was the funniest person I'd ever come across. He still remains the funniest person I've ever known. But, I had one unit left to do that was philosophy. It was three papers, and one was called Logic, and Logic had a strong resemblance to mathematics. I just sort of droned out in the first lecture and never went back to any more. So I realised it would be another year of the BA if I couldn't pass this logic paper. And I was looking pale and worn and shaky about 2 or 3 weeks before exams in a queue at the cafeteria. And John was there in front of me. He said, what's the matter, mate? And I explained the situation. He said, don't worry about a thing. Meet me in the library at 6 o'clock. And he had previously passed this very same paper. He said, we can get this done in 3 hours. And indeed, he gave me a tutorial for 3 hours, and I passed that paper.
1: Amazing. That is the late, the very, very great Sam Neill, who we learned passed away today at the age of 78. Talking about John Clark, another iconic New Zealander that I think we all like to claim as one of our own. So I hope wherever they are, they're back together again, and they're probably having an excellent laugh. And I hope, yeah, big love goes out to Sam Neill's family and friends.
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1: Who owns Australia's water? It sounds like a simple question, but I think the answer is anything but. It's not just essential, though, water for life in the Murray-Darling Basin and for farmers, for the environment. It's also a commodity that is bought and sold through one of the world's biggest water markets. So as Australia braces for the possibility of another El Niño, there have been some new laws introduced to help ensure that the market operates more fairly. Sarah Wheeler is a water economist at the university, at Flinders University, and joins me now. Good afternoon, Sarah.
5: Hi, Jess. How are you?
1: I'm good, thank you. Can you talk me through these new laws? What have they brought in?
5: Yeah, sure. So there's just been new rules brought in as of 1st of July, and they were actually implemented in 2023, an amendment of the Water Act, but it was to bring in more powers to ensure that the governance of water markets really were, you know, was top-notch, to try and keep it as good as it can be. So these laws came into effect. They are now enforced by the Australian Competition and Consumer Commission, and it's basically all bringing in rules about insider trading in water markets, making sure that there's no market manipulation, having much more stronger rules on this, and giving the ACCC a lot more powers to investigate. And if they find any wrongdoing by various companies or individuals, then there's quite high civil penalties that can be enforced. Mm. So it's a good thing from the perspective of, you know, keeping our water markets and the participants in it honest. It's a good thing.
1: So all the forecasts are pointing toward another El Nino event. So is that why the government's decided to do this now?
5: No. So basically, well, whenever you change legislation, it obviously takes a long time. This has come about because of the review that was done into water markets by the ACCC, and they handed down their report in 2021-22. And the reason they did that review, and I mean, that review actually took them a couple of years to do. It's one of the biggest reviews into water markets that have been done around the world. But the reason they did that review was because of the tinderbox drought. So, you know, as you know, that 2017-19, we saw one of the most severe droughts that we've experienced in the Murray-Darling Basin, apart from the Millennium Drought. But water market prices in that time period, they went sky high. So we have a water market that is used by irrigators where prices are variable. And so the prices can go, they can range from, you know, when we have flooding and lots of rainfall, farmers might pay something like, you know, up to around $10 a megalitre, so not much at all. But when we have drought and there's not much water around, this is when prices can skyrocket. And in the tinderbox drought situation, we had temporary water market prices that hit around $500 to $600 per megalitre. Mm. So that's, you know, that's huge. That's a huge difference, a huge variability. And you kind of don't see that in other markets, but we do see it in water.
1: Yeah.
5: And when you get such high water prices, and you've got a situation where farmers, they're not getting their full allocation of water. It's, you know, they a farmer in the Murray-Darling Basin who irrigates crops, they'll own a certain amount of water. And depending on their license type and the security type of that entitlement, they'll get an allocation of that water each year. If we're in a really bad year of drought and low rainfall, low inflows, then that farmer might only get a certain portion of that entitlement. If they have a low security entitlement, they might get nothing. If they have a high security entitlement, they might get 30% of the water they own that year. And in those scenarios, you've got loads of farmers who, especially if they've got permanent crops, they don't have enough water, and this is where they need to go onto a water market to buy more water. And it's in those situations that you have prices skyrocket, and farmers can be very, very unhappy. They're paying a lot of money. They're under a lot of pressure. And, you know, that's where you get situations where farmers are very unhappy with water markets. They're very worried about non-stakeholders in terms of non-landowners participating in water markets, because ever since we separated water from land, we've created a situation where it's not just farmers who own water, it's other institutional operators.
1: Yeah.
5: We have superannuation companies, we have retired farmers, we have financial investors, etc., also owning water, and they're trading in water markets. And that's when farmers especially get really unhappy and start complaining about high prices. And that's when they asked for a review of water markets by the ACCC.
1: Okay, Sarah, I have a lot of questions. I have a lot of questions for you about all of this. Right, while I've got you, and I know I've only got you for a few more minutes. So basically, you don't have to be a farmer to own water, right? There are, you've said, investors and even superannuation organisations own Australia's water. How much of it? How much of our water is owned by Australians? Do we know?
5: Yeah. Well, there are rules. So there are registers of water entitlements everywhere, and so it's different in the sense there's different figures for Australia versus, say, the Northern Murray-Darling Basin versus the Southern Murray-Darling Basin. We know how much foreign investors own. And it is kind of different by regions. But basically, in 2025, we know that foreign investors held about 13% of freshwater entitlements in the Murray-Darling Basin. We know also that non-landholder ownership is higher in the Northern Basin than it is in the Southern Basin. Mm. And we also know that this ownership is slowly increasing over time. So it's slowly increasing, you know, up to maybe 1% a year.
1: Okay, so it's an asset and it can be bought by people who like having assets and assets that increase in price in times of drought, right? So basically investors that could be overseas might use these weather events to capitalise and make money because our farmers need access to water and they might be desperate to buy it. Is this about right?
5: That's in the sense that, say, if you have a non-landholder and they're owning a water asset, then yes, they are basically, they might be holding on to their permanent water entitlement for the capital value increase, and they might be trading their whatever allocation they get. I mean, they can't take the water out of Australia. The water is still within Australia. Mm.
1: Oh, yeah.
5: And so what tends to happen is that they will sell all their allocation. Generally, they'll sell it on the water market.
1: Yeah.
5: So this is actually a good thing. In times of drought, it means that pretty much they're putting all their water on the water market, which is available then for farmers to buy who need it. Mm. And the more volume that goes to sell on a water market, this keeps prices down. Mm. All right. So even though they're getting high prices, it's a time of drought, it's still potentially a good thing that they're providing increased kind of water volumes on the market.
1: Yeah.
5: But the issue is, and this is what our new laws are doing, the issue is that they can't manipulate the market in any way or use insider information to try and get better prices or hold volumes back at particular points in time. So that's what's been some of the concerns of farmers, that some of these really big market companies, et cetera, were doing this. And this is what the rules are designed to avoid and basically penalise if they're found to do the wrong thing.
1: Yeah. Well, look, I wish we had more time. I have so many more questions for you. But maybe we'll continue having Murray-Darling Basin-related conversations on this program, because I think we are facing a pretty interesting future as far as weather, as far as water, and as far as change to certain plans. So, look, I really appreciate you giving us your insights today. Professor Sarah Wheeler has been our guest. Thank you so much for your time.
5: No worries, Jess. Thank you.
1: Take care.
6: We can build a stronger future for our people.
7: The ABC is looking for trailblazers, 18 to 28, with a drive for making change in their regional communities. 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
1: Now, many of us rely on our local pharmacies, right, for prescriptions, for advice, and increasingly, actually, a whole range of health services. But today the Grattan Institute released a report arguing that they think the sector needs significant reform. Molly Chapman is an associate in the health program at the Grattan Institute and joins us now to tell us more. Good afternoon, Molly.
8: Hi, Jeff.
1: You reckon that the pharmacy sector needs a shake-up. What led you to that conclusion?
8: Well, as you said, the community pharmacy sector is one that all Australians rely on. But what most Australians don't know is that it's currently being held hostage by a business lobby group called the Community Pharmacy, called the Pharmacy Guild of Australia. And they have a lot of control currently over how much we're paying for medicines, where pharmacies are allowed to set up and operate, and what services they're allowed to provide. And that's not the case in any other healthcare sector. So this report was motivated by a desire to look into that and to how we can change the system to better serve patients and taxpayers.
1: Okay, so

0: You make some claims in this report. One of the strongest ones that's in there seems to be that behind-the-scenes deals are actually shaping pharmacy policy. What are you referring to?
1: So the way that community pharmacies get funded and the way that their policies are determined are through these agreements, which are called community pharmacy agreements, and they occur every 5 years, and they're between the Pharmacy Guild of Australia, that group I just mentioned, and the Commonwealth Government. And the Pharmacy Guild of Australia is this, you know, massive business lobby group. They donate millions of dollars to the government in political donations, more than any other healthcare group. And they are party to these negotiations, which occur behind closed doors. There's no evidence, so there's no research that goes into them. And they're essentially just picking random stab-in-the-dark numbers to decide that how much patients are paying for their drugs. Mm-hmm. So there's very little transparency, and they're not very representative.
0: Right. So the PBS, which does a lot to make medicines much more affordable for Australians, you think the current system is falling short?
1: So it's worth noting that when you go to the pharmacy and pay for a medication, the price you pay includes the cost of the medication itself, and then it also includes a little bit of money on top of that, which is in dispensing fees, which goes towards the pharmacist for the services that they're doing. And that, I mean, I said a little bit of money, but if you're talking about a cheap medicine here, if we think about like maybe atorvastatin, which is a cheap cholesterol-lowering drug, that drug actually only costs $2.50. But a non-concession patient will pay $17 because they're paying about $15 to the pharmacist. So what we're concerned about in this report isn't that medicine price, it's the amount that's going to that pharmacy, and we just don't think that has enough evidence behind it.
0: Right, okay. Would the pharmacist say, well, we've got to earn a living?
1: They absolutely do, and it's really important that they get compensated appropriately. But as I've said before, we have no idea whether the amount they're getting is correct. You know, it's a stab in the dark number. So we might be paying them not enough, to be honest, but there are signs that we're probably paying them too much and that taxpayers are getting a bad deal.
0: Mm. Pharmacies do a lot more than just dispensing prescriptions these days, as I mentioned at the beginning. I mean, they're also giving vaccinations. They prescribe some medicines. They also provide other health services. How well has that expansion worked?
1: Well, it's been a bit messy, to be honest. I mean, most of your listeners are probably familiar with the COVID-19 vaccinations. That was a huge thing during the pandemic. And since then, pharmacies have been really important in doing flu vaccinations and other things like that. But other pharmacy services, things like prescribing that you mentioned, have been really patchworked across the country. So depending where you live, which state or territory, there's a bunch of different trials that are happening. They're getting funded by the various state governments. They're funded differently. So in some states, you have to pay for the medicine. In some states, the government pays for the medicine. And it's really uncoordinated. And to be honest, it's also run a bit ahead of the evidence. So we know that these services are safe, and we know that patients like these services, but they're not necessarily cost effectiveness. There's not great evidence to show that we're getting good value for our money.
0: So there might not be a benefit.
1: There might not be a cost effective benefit. You might be able to get better value if you go to your GP or elsewhere. So what we are calling for in this report is more research into that value for money point, because we don't want to be spending, you know, millions of dollars on these services if it's not getting us good value.
0: So there would be probably an argument from people in the regions that, well, getting a GP appointment can often be trying to psychically guess when you'll be ill and then booking 4 weeks in advance. So in that sense, pharmacies might be stepping in. I know that that won't be the case in the city, but you're sort of saying, look, regardless of any of that, we should be asking these questions and at least getting clear answers.
1: That's absolutely right. We should be only paying for things that there is evidence behind them. And if, you know, we did have a really good, robust national trial, it would likely, if it was effective, show that it was delivering that value, especially in the regions, as you mentioned.
0: Mm. Now, you have also in this report come up with a new model for pharmacists where they work alongside GPs, a type of integrated pharmacist. Can you tell me what this is all about?
1: Jess, I wish I could take credit for this model, but it's being done for years. It's just never received a national funding rollout. So integrated pharmacists occur when a pharmacist isn't in a pharmacy dispensing the medicines. They're actually working in the GP clinic or sometimes in Aboriginal community-controlled health organisations as well. And they're not dispensing medicines, as I said, but they're working alongside the GP, still using those, you know, years of medicine expertise, but to make sure that the patients are getting the care they need and that the medicines are appropriate in that context.
0: Okay, so you're also suggesting that perhaps more competition in the sector could be a good thing. What would that achieve?
1: Yeah, so it's something that a lot of people don't know about the pharmacy sector is that pharmacy owners, you know, represented by the guild, actually have quite a quite a good set of protections from competition. So there are two big ones. There's something called location rules, and those dictate where a pharmacy is allowed to set up, how close it can be to other pharmacies. It essentially says a minimum distance that pharmacies have to be from other pharmacies when they set up. And the other big rule is ownership rules. So in Australia, only pharmacists are allowed to own a pharmacy. And taken together, what those two rules effectively do is they vastly limit the competition that pharmacies are exposed to. So, you know, you can't just have a new pharmacist open up right next door and compete with you. You're pretty protected from that. So it really limits the incentive that pharmacy owners have to do things like lower their prices or innovate or offer new services or increase their opening hours. And the losers at the end of the day are the patients.
0: Okay, so let's just say after reading this report, the government adopted the reforms that you're recommending. What difference do you think the average person would notice next time they walked into their local pharmacy?
1: Well, the big one would be they'd hopefully be paying less money for dispensing. So as I mentioned before, those dispensing fees are not evidence-based. We'd like to see them be based in evidence, and we'd like to see, hopefully, that will probably go down is our best prediction. And the other thing is that pharmacies would be allowed to discount more because currently, for most medicines, discounting is, well, really disincentivized or outright banned. So we'd probably see pharmacy patients receiving more discounts. The other thing is, due to those increases in competition, we'd probably like to see increases in quality and services and opening hours, so more access. And the other thing is that we might see an expansion into more of those services that I said. If we conduct those trials, we get the results that we want to see, that they're very cost effective, then we might see pharmacists expanding into that space also.
0: Molly Chapman is an associate in the health program at the Grattan Institute, which has published a report looking at the pharmacy sector and making some recommendations. They think it needs a bit of a shake-up, and Molly has talked us through it. Thank you so much for your time. Okay, take care. Let's get some news headlines. We're joined by Adam Storey.
2: Thanks, Jess. The Prime Minister has led tributes to award-winning actor Sam Neill, who has died at the age of 78. A statement posted on Neill's official Instagram site says the death was sudden and unexpected. He was surrounded by family at Sydney St Vincent's Private Hospital. Meanwhile, the Prime Minister and Governor-General have paid tribute to the late Australian of the Year, Richard Scollier, at his memorial service at the Sydney Opera House. Thousands gathered in the concert hall for the service for the world-renowned medical researcher who died in June at the age of 59 after a three-year fight with brain cancer. And the Department of Foreign Affairs and Trade says it's trying to determine whether any Australians have been caught up in a large fire in Bangkok. At least 27 people have been killed after a bar in the city's north went up in flames. More news at 6.
0: Now, Katrina has texted in about Sam Neill, and we are going to talk about Sam a little more soon, but she says, my favourite Sam Neill movie is Dean Spanley. It's quirky but fun. Condolences to his family. Such a great actor. I've got to tell you, if you go and find his social media page on Instagram where his family posted that he had died today at the age of 78, it has had a huge response. And if you look through those comments, the different people in the world of movie making and television and just from all walks of life, actually, they're all in these comments just both grief-stricken but also just so appreciative that Sam Neill existed. And I just think that's what a beautiful testament to a life, right, when people can rejoice that you're around as well as feel sorrow because you've passed. We'll talk more about Sam Neill, I think, a little bit later. Also, a lot of water responses. And I've got to tell you, we ran out of time, right? Because a little secret about me, I could talk about the Murray-Darling Basin till the end of time. I find it fascinating, something I didn't know anything about till I moved out to Dubbo, and I love talking about it. And I think that there's more in this. I think we might talk about it more because there are some changes and things happening, and it's worth discussing. But just a couple of the text messages that have come through. Now, Keith said, ask your guest if water's included in federal parliamentarians' asset registers. Keith, a very interesting question. I'm putting that in the back pocket, Keith. We might ask someone else about that. Deb says, you should not grow cotton or rice in dry years. They are annual crops. Cotton growers often have massive dams and they're upstream in the Murray-Darling Basin. Also, Victoria screwed up the water market by allowing low security to be swapped for less high security water. The problem being high security water is not as limited in the dry years. And also says the Packer family and others made a mozza in the early years of the water market. Grrr. Wow, and Robert Ngunnadar says the reforms to the water discussed by Sarah Wheeler, they're going to do nothing to help farmers. Of the available water in the Murray-Darling system, 75% is now owned by the government, 13% is owned by overseas speculators. There isn't much left for farmers, and now we see the results, like Sunrise closing some of their milling in Leeton and Deniliquin. Robert, thank you for your insights. Do you know what I'm thinking? I hope you stay with me on this, but a little later in the week, I would like to get a better understanding of the water market. I really would. And also, like, why? What problem was it solving when it was created? Because you don't just make things for no reason.

0: Basin and how it's working here. There are some proposed changes. I think a new Murray-Darling Basin plan might be getting drawn up. I know that there's something going on in the Northern Basin too. So let's put a pin in this for a little bit, but we will come back to this conversation because it's a really important one. And if you don't have a huge understanding of how the Murray-Darling Basin plan works, which was me until 2023, where those words washed over me as a city girl, I was like, well, what are they talking about? I don't know what this means. It's really worth trying to get an understanding of. It really is, because water is life. It's a saying in so many different cultures all around the world. It is so important, and we should value it, and we should make sure that the people that are governing it are also valuing it and that it's getting to the right places, particularly if we are facing an El Nino event.
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0: It's now time to talk about the World Cup. And today I'm happy to cross to our good friend Zane Bojack from ABC Sport. Zane, good afternoon.
4: Jess, can I tell you something? I'm excited about this semi-final lineup, and I'm going to tell you why in a second. But just talking to your producer, Giles, I think he's even more excited than I am.
0: Oh, he's in the English merch. Don't egg it on, Zane. Don't draw attention to it. Didn't take his shirt off, but he took his jumper off and just stared at me uncomfortably when he came in earlier on the show to do a What's Trending segment. I mean, the people can't hear an England jersey. They can maybe sense it in the name Giles Hardy, but they can't. They can't see it. Listen, his team
4: beat my team. A lot of them will be hurt when they lose, by the way.
0: Oh, okay, look, let's get into that. But we'll look towards the future of what the World Cup holds for us. But let's talk about the game that happened on the weekend. Because Erling Haaland, now out. Norway, now out. But they were kind of the sweethearts of the World Cup. And there are some arguments being put forward that maybe the game wasn't as clean-cut as some might want it to be.
4: Absolutely. There was a couple of very contentious decisions. You had Erling Haaland denied a goal because he had allegedly pushed one of the English players before a corner had been taken. So it's almost a bit interesting that a foul is committed before the play begins, if that makes sense. So you had that situation. And then, of course, you had the dodgy assist for Jude Bellingham's first goal, where Nealon, the goalkeeper for Norway, kicks the ball and it looks like it's going up in its trajectory, and then all of a sudden just falls down at the halfway line and falls at the feet of England. And of course, that allowed Bellingham to go on and score his first goal. And of course, FIFA, as we know, came out and said from their technology it wasn't contacted. There was no cable contacted by the ball. So
0: the ball just stopped in midair,
4: yes,
0: and fell down, as balls
4: absolutely.
0: Do.
4: The sensor in the connected ball showed no peak in the heartbeat of the ball when in the air. Therefore, no evidence that the ball touched the overhead wire and changed the movement of the ball, despite everything that you see looking to not actually be that way. But, FIFA wouldn't try and smokescreen us, would they?
0: They would never dream of it. Look, it's good to point to those things, because I think always a sense of injustice and technicalities is always fun to lean into when your team doesn't win. I will say, I heard Erling Haaland talk after the match, and with the graciousness for which I've come to appreciate him, he didn't point to any of those things. He just said, you know, what a great experience it had been, and Norway's building something very special. And he said a few little decisions didn't go their way. That can happen. It usually goes in his favour at Man City. So he knows it. That can be sometimes the nature of football. I think the truth is there was a kick that could have been made to Erling Haaland that might have undone it all. But, I don't know whether we want to talk about that.
4: Well, it's interesting that you mentioned that, because there was an opportunity just outside the area. Haaland didn't have anyone around him. And surprisingly, I think it was Slorl, who had the opportunity to send the ball forward. He didn't do that. He had a shot, and Haaland just couldn't believe at that stage. It would have been 2-0 and the game would have been just about over, but didn't happen. And I mean, he's got 50 million subscribers to his social media channels, and we so enjoyed, you know, watching him trek through the US and all the interest that you get from a Viking who's gone through the United States. But the other thing you got to remember is John Stones and also Martin Gray, the back line for England, they both play with him at Manchester City. So he was familiar with a number of the players, but it was remarkable. Can I tell you, I'm intrigued, and I was just talking to Giles about this before we came on air. England has this massive game against Argentina. So you talk

0: About the Falklands, you talk about, you know, Maradona with the hand of God, you talk about Beckham being red carded, then Beckham eliminating Argentina in the next World Cup. Such a history between the two nations. And I don't know whether it's because of that that Thomas Tuchel, the English manager, has decided that he wants to criticise his team when they had managed to shut Haaland down and he didn't score a goal. Have a listen to what the English coach had to say about his team's performance when they moved through to the semi-finals.
1: We made life very, very difficult for ourselves today. The result is fantastic. We're in the last four. It's amazing, but not happy with the performance.
2: In what sense?
1: In every sense. Again, the commitment is there, but we made life very, very difficult for us in the way we played, how we played. Sloppy, a lot of technical mistakes, not fast enough, not repetitive enough. We were lucky today.
0: We were lucky today. Now, Jess, while that was happening, could you hear the English players down behind the goal singing Oasis Wonderwall with the supporters? So you can imagine Jude Bellingham, who just created history, first player since Maradona in 86 to score two back-to-back braces in knockout stage matches, an extraordinary performance. He got told by the media that his manager thought it was a poor performance.
3: Yeah. Thomas has just been quite critical of the performance after the game. Does that show the standards that he expects, the standards you guys expect of each other, and maybe that there's more to come from the team?
4: Maybe, well, maybe he doesn't know what it's like to play in those kind of conditions against Erling Haaland, Odegaard, Nusash, Sorloth. You know, that's not an easy team to play against. So, you know, I think we've tried to create a positive environment. We should continue that going into the final four. I can't speak highly enough for the lads. You're not going to win every game popping the ball and making 1,000 passes. Sometimes you have to win dirty, and we've done that again tonight.
0: You have to win dirty sometimes, and we want a positive environment. That, to me, was a remarkable. And look, as I said, maybe he's mentally trying to test his side because England have lost in the semi-finals in 2018 under Gareth Southgate. They also lost the final of the Euros in 2020 and 2024. Maybe he just wants them to understand how tough it's going to be against Lionel Messi and this Argentine side, which is trying to win back-to-back World Cups. But to me, that doesn't spell cohesiveness when you've got the coach criticising and the players coming back saying, well, I don't agree with him.
5: Yeah, look, 100%, 100%. We do need to look toward the future, though, right? Where do you think this World Cup is going?
0: It's going to be magic when France plays Spain. So they played the semi-final of those Euros that Spain ended up winning. On that occasion, Lamine Yamal kicked a crucial goal, which got them past France. But on what I saw, France absolutely obliterated Morocco, despite it being a 2-0 scoreline. 22 shots on goal, 9 on target. Could have been anything. You've got to remember Mbappe missed a penalty. I mean, I think that was the most impressive performance I saw in the quarterfinals. So I'm backing France to play in another final. Of course, they played in 22 and got beaten by Argentina. And I'm backing Argentina to beat England. Now, that's probably going to upset Giles and a lot of English supporters that are listening, but I just have a feeling that it's going to be South America versus Europe once again, and I think it's going to be a replay of 2022. But for what it's worth, I could be completely wrong, and it could be Spain versus England, but I just have a feeling that that's what we're going to see when it comes to the World Cup final come Monday morning our time, Sunday in the States, about 5 o'clock in the morning for us as well.
5: So exciting. I can't believe I got into the World Cup right towards the end. I was making predictions from the beginning, of course, but
0: Who do you think's going to win, Jess?
5: Well, actually, at the very, very beginning, before I started pivoting to the Socceroos bringing the cup home malarkey that I tried for a couple of weeks, I think I might have actually said some positive things about France, and that is just because I had a French exchange student, Laurent, that came into my life in year 12. He watched the World Cup in 1998 at our house. My mum taped it for him, and I thought, you know what, Laurent would be very happy if they won again. It was a special time in 98. So I think I put my emotions into France, and then obviously I discovered Norway, and that changed everything. Do I go back to France now?
0: Do you know what? Can I tell you something? That is such a unique story, but something similar to me happened. In 1994, we had a Brazilian exchange student. His name was Celso Ferreira. As you remember, in 1994, it was a final between Italy and Brazil, and Roberto Baggio kicked the ball over the bar. Brazil went on to win the World Cup. Celso partied for, I think, about the next 3 months here in Australia before he was sent back home. So I wonder if history's going to repeat. Maybe it will be France as a result of what you said.
5: Oh, you never know. Hey, Zane Bojack, always nice to debrief something that I've watched with you, because it's always exciting. And look, I mean, this is the World Cup I've been seeing some very interesting people getting into, people unexpected, like Paddy Smith, the punk rocker of yesteryear, is right into the World Cup. So we will hear from Paddy Smith in just a moment. But Zane Bojack from ABC Sport, good on you. We'll talk to you soon.
0: Always a pleasure, Jess. Enjoy your footy.
5: I will. I will enjoy my footy. Unless my team goes out, and now I'm sort of stuck a little bit. Anyway, I did mention Paddy Smith. You know how I fell for Erling Haaland, the Norwegian striker that has become a social media sensation. Now, Zane said there, oh, the guy's got 50 million followers on Instagram. That's gone up to 65 million last count, and it's still going. People just were really taken by his good sportsmanship and his joy and his silliness and his playfulness. And he didn't blame people when they didn't win. He's not flopping around on the ground. Even hardened enemies of Haaland, like our own Giles Hardy in the England jersey, has had to admit this World Cup has pushed him to maybe start to like him. Paddy Smith posted a thank you for all the joy you brought to this competition post on Instagram. Paddy Smith of you know, Gloria and Because the Night fame loves Erling Haaland. So I thought, let's play this one. This goes out to Erling. This goes out to Paddy. It's an unlikely friendship, but it's starting to blossom.

Patti Smith, also a fan of Norway, turns out, and Erling Haaland. Her song, Because the Night. Here on Drive, we've been talking about water this afternoon, and I do think we might revisit water markets and what is going on and what the plans are for water in this country. Because John from Young says, Jess, as they say in the classics, whiskey's for drinking and water's for fighting over. The Murray-Darling Basin is highly complex and your objective curiosity is to be applauded. Oh, well, thank you. I appreciate that. Here's my goal. I want all the people who used to be like me or who are

0: like me.
1: From big screen blockbusters.
0: I trusted you.
1: To gripping TV dramas.
2: The jury is everything.
1: Sam Neill's acting career was as long as it was diverse.
3: Have you thought about what's being attempted here?
0: Of course I have.
3: This is science's chance to be daring.
1: Nigel Neill was born in Northern Ireland, then moved to New Zealand when he was seven. He changed his name to Sam because two friends were called Nigel. He never trained as an actor but joined the drama club at university. His first film role was in New Zealand's first colour feature film, Sleeping Dogs.
4: If doing what I'm told means taking orders from you, Bullen, and you can stick it.
1: Australian producer Margaret Fink saw in him a leading man and brought him across the ditch for My Brilliant Career.
0: I thought we should get married.
5: Well, what a handsome proposal. How could anyone say no?
1: Australia would become Neill's second home for decades. After films such as Dead Calm and Evil Angels, Hollywood beckoned. He shot to global fame in The Hunt for Red October and the Jurassic Park franchise.
6: Don't move.
7: Bigger. Why do they always have to go bigger?
1: In 2019, the Australian Academy of Cinema and Television Arts celebrated Neill's lifetime of achievements by presenting him with the Longford Lyell Award.
8: I continue to be immensely grateful for the opportunity to work here and the generosity that Australia has shown me for no really good reason.
1: Sam Neill was a celebrated actor, but a reluctant star.
7: I do have friends that are stars. I wouldn't swap my life for theirs. I can go into Clyde, you know, my local town, have a cup of coffee and no one worries me. I don't need security. I don't need an entourage. I just live like everybody else. That is a priceless thing.
1: Off the film set, he was most at home on his beloved vineyards on New Zealand's South Island.
7: I feel that completely and utterly delicious. And it's been 4 weeks fermenting.
1: He was also prolific on social media, entertaining his followers with photos and videos from the vineyard, the acting world, and especially from home during the pandemic.
9: Welcome back to Cooking with Sam. Yes, it's like cooking with Nigella, but without the sex appeal.
1: Neill revealed he was being treated for stage 3 blood cancer.
7: It's not interesting to me. I'm not interested in cancer. I've got other things on my mind, and it's not cancer.
1: The prospect of death, he said, was irritating. There was too much left to do. Sam Neill leaves behind 4 children and 8 grandchildren.
10: Now, our film reviewer slash producer Giles Hardy has been considering the impact that Sam Neill's had on the Australian film industry. Giles, welcome back.
11: Thank you.
10: So what is it about Sam that you think made him so great to watch?
11: I think you need to look at the co-stars, the people he held the screen with, and you really just instantly understand how good he was. So, I mean, right back at the beginning, you've got Judy Davis. I mean, we're not talking, he kicked off with a strong, but very early on, he had to hold the screen with Meryl Streep in Evil Angels. And he, you know, he's just as strong there. And that just continued. So you think about then there's Dead Calm, where he's opposite Nicole Kidman. He's then opposite the famous Russian Sean Connery in The Hunt for Red October. And then he's opposite a T-Rex and every other dinosaur in the universe. And he again just holds the screen. And that to me is how you know there was this sort of quintessential Sam Neill-ness that just worked on screen and meant that his performance, because he could do everything from great thespian to great just presence, but there was just something great about him on screen.
10: You've got a little bit of trivia about Sam Neill, don't you?
11: We missed out on one role. He was almost James Bond. He was so close.
10: Which era? Are we talking like the
11: Living Daylights? He was almost Timothy Dalton. So he did a screen test for Timothy Dalton, for the Living Daylights, and they went the other way. So I hope AI hasn't got the rights to Sam Neill. I don't think AI could do Sam Neill, as you know, some actors have sold it on. But I got to tell you, if someone does want to do an AI Sam Neill as James Bond, I'll watch it, but I'll hate watch it. But I love thinking about New Zealand's first James Bond, or Ireland's first James Bond, technically, in Sam Neill. Nigel Neill, James Bond.
10: Giles Hardy, thank you for that. And look, yes, very sad news. I think I wanted to

play a New Zealand song to pay tribute to Sam Neill. So I think I'm going to go with Crowded House. Rest in peace, Sam.

0: Crowded House, Don't Dream It's Over, sending that one out to the wonderful Sam Neill. Brett's texted in, said he met Sam Neill and William Defoe down at a forest blockade in Old Growth Forest of Tasmania in the Upper Florentine as an extra in the film The Hunter. He said, absolutely top fella, very supportive of our cause. Lots of great stories about Sam Neill coming in today. We'll hold him in our thoughts tonight. Hey, I'll be back tomorrow from 3. Until we speak again, have a wonderful night.
1: Adam Story with ABC News. A 35-year-old Sydney childcare worker has been charged with almost 230 offences allegedly committed over a 16-year period. Federal police say more than 120 families have been contacted over alleged offending involving children. He was charged with 8 counts of online child abuse material offences in July 2025 and later charged with additional offences in April, June and July 2026. But details have only been made public today following the lifting of a non-publication order. The AFP says multiple search warrants were executed at childcare facilities across northwestern Sydney in 2025 as part of the investigation. The man has been remanded in custody since he was arrested and charged in 2025. Tributes are flowing for award-winning actor Sam Neill, best known for his roles in Jurassic Park and My Brilliant Career, who has died at the age of 78. A statement on his official Instagram account says his death was sudden and unexpected and that he was surrounded by family. It says the New Zealand actor remained in remission until his death after revealing in

0: April, he was cancer-free following a five-year battle with blood cancer. Australian Story producer Vanessa Gorman says Neil was humble and had a wonderful sense of humour.
1: He just had no vanity, and anything that he would do off camera, he just, he just kind of didn't care about his image. So there was the sort of movie star Sam Neill, and then there was just this really down-to-earth, very, very wry, funny, intelligent person.
0: Comedian Charlie Pickering was friends with Neil for several years and says the actor always remained grounded.
2: He was the most down-to-earth giant megastar I'd ever met in my life. You know, films like Jurassic Park, it's hard to actually put into words how big those films are, what an enormous impact those films had, how many people would see him and recognise his face wherever he was in the world. But to talk to him was literally like talking to a bloke who just lived across the fence to you.
0: The children of the late Professor Richard Scollier have thanked Australians for sharing in their love of their dad during a memorial service at the Sydney Opera House today. The world-leading melanoma researcher and former Australian of the Year died last month from brain cancer at the age of 59. Addressing thousands gathered in the concert hall, Emily, Lucy and Matthew Scollier described him as the best dad they could have ever asked for.
3: He was the most kind, generous, fun, loving and cheekiest person we knew. Dad was always there for us and never failed to make us smile or laugh. He taught us everything we know and we'll strive to make him proud for the rest of our lives.
0: A fire that tore through a bar in Bangkok on Sunday night has killed at least 27 people and left 22 critically injured. The blaze started near the stage of the bar before spreading rapidly, cutting power and engulfing the room with smoke. Firefighters arrived just after midnight and quickly extinguished the fire, but found most of the victims' bodies in a bathroom where they apparently sought shelter. The governor of Bangkok says the cause of the fire is yet to be determined.
4: The cause of the fire is still under investigation by the police department. But I think the fire brigade arrived within 5 minutes from the notification. But the fire already spread quickly and a lot of smoke and flame. So I think we have to investigate what is the really cause of the casualties.
0: Researchers from two London colleges and the UK Met Office has found human-induced climate change was a major factor in heat-related deaths in England and Wales. More than 2,700 people died during recent heat waves, as the BBC's Fergus Walsh reports.
5: In the first heat wave, when a new UK record-high temperature for May of 35.1 Celsius was set, researchers believe 550 people died due to heat-related causes. The highest June temperature on record of 37.7 Celsius was set in the second prolonged period of searing heat, during which they put the death toll at 2,200.
0: In sport, Payne Haas has backed Michael Maguire to keep his job as coach of the Broncos despite the Premier's woeful 2026 season. As the host of stars returned from injury and representative duty against the Panthers on Thursday night as the Broncos try to snap an 8-match losing streak. There have been rumblings of player unrest at the club, but Haas insists the coach is the man for the job and says Maguire had nothing to do with his decision to go to the Rabbitohs.
6: Yeah, for sure. I won us a premiership last year. I feel like people are quick to forget that, and they obviously want to put in a performance what Madge is proud of, so I'll be looking to do that this week. My decision to go to South is completely far away from this, from footy, from the Broncos club and from anyone here, so I have my reasons why I did that, and I'm not going to talk about that again.
0: Isolated showers across the southern and central inland, scattered about the far southern ranges and adjacent slopes. For Sydney, a sunny day ahead, a top of 21. ABC News at 6:05.
7: Good evening and welcome to PM. I'm Samantha Donovan, coming to you from the lands of the Wurundjeri people of the Kulin Nation in Melbourne. Tonight, the adored actor Sam Neill dies suddenly in Sydney. Also fears the cost of fuel will rise again in Australia as the US and Iran continue to battle over the Strait of Hormuz. And universities under scrutiny at the Royal Commission on Anti-Semitism.
8: Four students stood up on two occasions inside the class and did a Hail Hitler Nazi salute at me in the class, and then immediately outside again in the corridor.
7: First this evening, the very sad news that the beloved Kiwi-Australian actor Sam Neill has died. He was 78. In a post on his official Instagram account, a statement from his family said the loss was sudden and unexpected. It said he was surrounded by family when he died at Sydney's St Vincent's Private Hospital. He'd been diagnosed with an

0: aggressive blood cancer a few years ago. Sam Neill starred in nearly 100 films, including the 1979 Australian classic My Brilliant Career to the international blockbuster Jurassic Park. While he's being remembered for his on-screen roles, his friends and family say off-screen he was a class act. Rachel Mealy looks back at his life.
1: Sam Neill was christened Nigel Neill, but growing up in New Zealand, he decided that name just wouldn't do.
2: Nigel was a kind of liability, you know, if you're called Nigel, and if there are any Nigels out there, and they know what I speak, you're just an absolute prime target for being picked on.
1: He had a stammer as a child. His teachers at his boarding school in Christchurch encouraged him to take up drama. His film career began when he landed a role in a New Zealand action thriller called Sleeping Dogs in 1977.
3: Isn't this what you want? Isn't this what you do? The first thing you've got to do is you've got to learn to do as you're bloody well told.
1: He was spotted in that role by Australian director Gillian Armstrong, who asked him to audition for My Brilliant Career.
4: I thought we should get married.
5: Well, what a handsome proposal. How could anyone say no?
4: How dare you?
1: He credited that film with lighting the flame of his own brilliant career on screen.
2: There was this new wave of Australian cinema that happened about the same time, and My Brilliant Career is one of those. So there was a great deal of interest that was suddenly spiking abroad in Australia, in Australian culture, in Australian people.
1: Throughout the 1980s, Sam Neill's acclaim grew in the film industry. The roles kept coming, including the lead in the horror film Omen 3.
4: You have won nothing.
1: The thriller Dead Calm, alongside Nicole Kidman, followed.
6: Do you have to take her across the Pacific on your own?
7: No, there are six of us.
1: And so too the spy thriller The Hunt for Red October.
8: In winter I will live in Arizona. Actually, I think I will need two wives.
7: Well, at least.
1: But in 1993, when Sam Neill was in his 40s, he landed the role that would catapult him into the Hollywood spotlight once and for all.
9: It's a dinosaur.
1: The big roles kept coming, but he always found time for productions in Australia and New Zealand.
10: We are in the middle of the greatest feat ever attempted. This is science's chance to be daring.
11: I've got better things to do than to run around the bush looking for little shits like you. So
12: I
11: get
12: hate you.
11: Well, I hate you too.
1: As Sam Neill's fame grew over the years, so too did his vineyard in central Otago in New Zealand, where he produced Pinot Noir.
2: That's always been my sort of dream time place, the mountains of New Zealand. And that's where I live now. And one of the great blessings of my career is that I've been able to afford a little farm and grow wine. That's how I ended up there.
1: In 2019, he was given the Lifetime Achievement Award by the Australian Academy of Cinema and Television.
2: I'm really deeply honoured and very touched to be awarded this, the Longford Lyell Award.
1: In 2022, when he was overseas promoting a film, he noticed he had swollen glands. He returned to Australia to be told he had an aggressive form of blood cancer. Last year on Australian Story, he said the idea of death was irritating because he still had so much to do.
2: But I've done some good things. Not all of them have been good. We all have regrets. But I think I can live with myself and I can die by myself okay. Gee, how to get to that.
0: Sam Neill, so many wonderful performances he gave us. Rachel Mealy with that report. And the Prime Minister, Anthony Albanese, has issued a statement. It says, Sam Neill starred in so many beloved Australian stories and earned a special place in Australian hearts. Wry and dry, thoughtful and laconic, Sam fought illness with the same dignity, humour and conviction that gave strength to his every performance. He will be much mourned and long remembered. May he rest in peace. Jewish university students and staff have today told the Royal Commission on Anti-Semitism and Social Cohesion they often feel unsafe on campus.

0: campus. This fourth block of the commission hearings is in Melbourne and focusing on the tertiary sector. Our reporter Bridget Fitzgerald has been there today.
1: Sam, many of today's witnesses were either university students or staff members, so academics, and broadly they spoke about feeling unwelcome on campus and even unsafe and attacked for their beliefs and identity. One student known only as Liat is an Israeli-Australian. She spoke about her experiences at ANU. She says there were pro-Palestinian protesters in one of those encampments on campus that have set up in the past couple of years, that they verbally abused her and called her a baby killer and a genocide supporter. She says she felt physically unsafe. We also heard evidence from a PhD candidate from UNSW who spoke under the pseudonym ACJ. He detailed an incident of anti-Semitism in the middle of a class that he was running.
2: I was teaching a business class, as you say, to the international students, and four students stood up on two occasions inside the class and did a Hail Hitler Nazi salute at me in the class, and then immediately outside again in the corridor directed at me at all times, like on every occasion.
1: That's a witness who spoke under the pseudonym ACJ. He says that he was disappointed with the response from UNSW, from the university, and that he later reported that incident to police. That was a sentiment that others who gave evidence today have also echoed, that they felt on a whole that the universities were delaying their response or not taking anti-Semitism seriously enough. We will hear from the universities this week. They've confirmed many that they'll appear, including ANU, which says that it respects the safety of all students. The University of Melbourne, the University of Sydney and Monash University will all be appearing this week.
0: And Bridget, the Commission's also heard some evidence today, I understand, from a prominent pro-Palestine campaigner, and that prompted some cross-examination. What did the Commission hear?
1: Sam, Yasmin Johnson gave evidence today. It was one of the more fiery exchanges we saw today. She's a University of Sydney student and she's also the convener of a group called Students for Palestine. She describes herself as an anti-Zionist Jewish person. So she was questioned over using slogans such as from the river to the sea and globalise the intifada. And so she says while she understands that some Jewish people may be scared or intimidated by those slogans, she denied that they were intended to mean any violence or that her movement was violent. She also was questioned by counsel as to why she doesn't just use slogans that are less inflammatory, things like Free Palestine.
3: We are the ones standing up against a genocide that is currently going on, and we're saying that the solution, the way to end that genocide, is by standing up to it. No matter what slogans our movement raises, whether they be One Solution or Intifada or Resistance, those things are turned into controversial words and phrases by people who oppose our movement for justice. At the university I go to, the word genocide was banned. If we can't even speak the truth about a genocide that's going on, it's difficult to see what phrases we could use to call for justice for Palestinians.
0: Yasmin Johnson from Students for Palestine giving evidence to the Royal Commission on Anti-Semitism. Bridget Fitzgerald, our reporter. The Minister for Home Affairs, Immigration and Citizenship, Tony Burke, has today suggested an Australian woman linked to Islamic State may decide against returning to Australia for fear of being prosecuted. Hoden Abbey is the last known Australian ISIS bride in Syria. She spent years in the El Roj refugee camp in the country's north. Fellow detainees have told the ABC she was an enforcer of Sharia law, hit a fellow detainee with a hammer after an ideological dispute, and arranged marriages with Islamic State fighters. In February, she was issued with an exclusion order barring her from returning to Australia, but that was revoked last month and she was issued with a permit to return. ABC reporter Stephanie March has been investigating the allegations against Hoden Abbey.
4: We've also been told in around 2021, 2022, she did two stints in the camp prison. We're not sure what for. And that all comes on top of the revelation that we had last week that Hoden Abbey is also allegedly accused of abusing a Yazidi girl who was enslaved in her home in Raqqa in 2016. So the allegations against Hoden Abbey are growing. And the Home Affairs Minister, Tony Burke, was asked about this today because Hoden Brian Abbey did have a temporary exclusion order on her. She's then been issued with a return permit, so technically she could come back any day.
5: She may well, having seen some people who returned be arrested on arrival at the airport, she'd be weighing up the different things that she's done and would be making a decision as to whether or not she in fact ever returns. And, you know, our agencies continue to build evidence. Sometimes people have been arrested at the airport. Sometimes, as you've seen as well, we've continued to collect additional evidence after their arrival and arrests have happened later.
0: Tony Burke is the Minister for Home Affairs, Immigration and Citizenship. And Stephanie, I know you've been speaking to a former American diplomat who's concerned that Hoda Nabi may not face justice for her alleged crimes in Syria. What's he told you?
4: Yeah, so there's a view among some advocates for victims of ISIS crimes that it's all well and good for the Immigration Minister of Australia to say she may never come back. I think Tony Burke also went on later today to say, you know, I don't really care where she ends up or something along those lines. And the view is that that's all well and good for people in Australia, but what about the victims, alleged victims of her alleged crimes, and what about justice for them? As I mentioned, she's been accused of having a Yazidi girl enslaved in her home, and obviously being in Syria, it's a place where she's unlikely to face any justice. So one of those advocates for victims of ISIS crimes is Peter Galbraith, who's a former US ambassador who's done an enormous amount of work rescuing ISIS-linked children from these camps.
6: There are serious allegations that she was involved in crimes, among them keeping a Yazidi slave, that is to say, enslavement and being an accessory to rape, very, very serious crimes. And so no matter how she's changed since then, that does not erase her accountability for the crimes she actually committed. You know, there's so much focus from human rights groups and advocates on justice for the perpetrators. But justice is not just for the perpetrators, it's for the victims. They need to see that justice was done, that there was accountability for the crimes committed.
4: That's former US Ambassador Peter Galbraith there. And it's also worth mentioning, we don't know exactly when these alleged things took place in the camps, whether they're quite old in the 2021, 2022, or they run up until Hoda Nabi's more recent time in the camp. We've tried to contact her lawyers and her family here in Sydney to put these allegations to them, and they just haven't responded.
0: The ABC's Stephanie March. This is PM. I'm Samantha Donovan. You can hear all our programs live or later on ABC Listen. To the conflict between the United States and Iran now, and after exchanging strikes over the weekend, both sides are declaring they control the Strait of Hormuz. Hayley Channer is the Director of Economic Security at the US Studies Centre at Sydney Uni. She told me it's inevitable that fuel prices will again rise in Australia if the US and Iran continue to attack each other.
7: A few months ago, we saw them go up to around $2.50 or even $2.60 per litre for petrol. Then the Australian government removed the fuel excise, the tax on fuel, so that the prices came down or were more stable. That excise is due to expire at the beginning of August. So it'll be up to the Australian government, Prime Minister Albanese and his team, whether or not the government extends the tax cut for people who are driving and trucking things around. But Australia is very exposed and vulnerable in terms of its fuel security. People may know that it's meant to keep 90 days worth of oil in reserve, but we have not been doing that. Right now, we have between 33 and 41 days left of things like jet fuel, diesel and petrol. And that's including both what we have onshore and ships that are currently in transit to Australia. So there's still plenty of fuel to go around for the foreseeable future. And if you look at global markets, a lot of investors are actually not that spooked. They think that tensions will die down in the Strait of Hormuz and that there'll be enough other sources to plug gaps in global oil supply so that there's not a huge global energy crisis.
0: If the conflict is continuing by early August, though, and if you were advising the government on the fuel excise discount, would you be telling them to keep it going, or would it be time to axe it?
7: Really, that's a decision that they would have to make based off of where they are finding the money coming from. So if they're not taxing fuel, they'll need to raise revenue in some other areas. The government is in a very difficult situation in terms of the budget. You know, they've got huge expenses, whether that's defence spending, aged care, health care. You've also got housing crisis and, you know, servicing the national debt being major expenditure. So money is really tight, and it is a question of whether or not they will allow the expenses to be passed on to consumers in Australia. But we're also sort of in this cost of living crisis. So I think they'll really have to judge where they would take the resources from and if they're willing to accept the political pain in another area of policy, because fuel impacts everyone in Australia, because it's about trucking food around places and goods, and everyone needs those things. So the prices for everything are tied to the fuel costs.
0: Hayley Jenner, Iran has certainly realised the value of the Strait of Hormuz as a bargaining chip during this conflict. What's the likelihood, do you think, that we're going to see long-term conflict over the Strait of Hormuz, whether it's continuous or every now and again?
7: You know, I think when people talk about Strait of Hormuz and they talk about Iran, it is just the latest crisis in a string of other crises that we have had over the last decade, like the 2020s. So I'm imagining that another crisis will replace the Strait of Hormuz, just like it replaced things like the Israel-Hamas war, and that replaced things like the Russia-Ukraine war. Those conflicts haven't stopped. They're still ongoing in the background. It's just a new crisis that we have to deal with. So I think this will be an ongoing flashpoint, because Iran has demonstrated that they have this as a choke point, and they will use it to extract concessions from a much more powerful United States.
0: Hayley Channer is the Director of Economic Security at the US Studies Centre at Sydney Uni. Last week's massive Telstra outage was another event to highlight the vulnerabilities of Australia's telecommunications networks. In this country, telco customers can't access other networks if their provider is down. A communications consumer group is pushing for mandatory domestic roaming, which would allow mobile phones to quickly switch to other networks when needed. Isabel Masali has more.
8: Halfway between Melbourne and Sydney, tourists and locals take a break at a Gundagai cafe. Coffee and food is crucial to the business, and owner Matt Lucas says the same goes for mobile coverage.
9: They would either use a QR code to order from the table, or even just simply being able to transfer money from one bank account to the other.
8: But the town is preparing for 8 days of intermittent outages, while Telstra upgrades a nearby tower.
9: A lot of the customers here are travellers. So if they're in town and they're unable to have any mobile coverage with Telstra whilst they're here, that's going to just impact their ability to spend money in the town.
8: Consumer advocates and experts want Australia to introduce domestic roaming to help in situations like this. Domestic roaming allows phone providers to switch automatically when a customer's own carrier is out of action or not available in that location.
10: So this enables people to be connected regardless of which provider they have and regardless of what their postcode is.
8: That's Carol Bennett, the CEO of the Australian Communications Consumer Action Network. It's released a report showing 73% of Australians support domestic mobile roaming.
10: And people don't understand why the telcos can't share their terrestrial infrastructure if it's in place, because it happens in other countries in the world. And certainly international tourists that come to Australia don't have this problem, because they can actually mobile roam, whereas Australians can't often do that.
8: Optus and TPG, which owns Vodafone, both say roaming should be considered for regional areas. In 2017, the Australian Competition and Consumer Commission decided against roaming because it thought it would reduce incentives for telcos to invest in the network and wouldn't lead to lower prices. Now it says it'll consider whether another investigation is needed. As for Telstra, a spokesperson said roaming wouldn't have helped during the nationwide outage last week. In a statement, it said suddenly adding millions of additional users can place extraordinary demand on the remaining networks, potentially taking down the other networks. RMIT Associate Professor and telecommunications expert Mark Gregory disagrees.
11: Telstra's response to calls for mandatory domestic roaming are nonsense. The reality is that domestic roaming works. It works in other countries around the world.
8: And he believes the outage highlights the need for mandatory domestic roaming.
11: So if we had mandatory domestic roaming during the outage, that would mean that Telstra's component part of the core network would have gone down. Consumer devices would have seamlessly moved onto the other networks, as domestic roaming is designed to do.
8: Communications Minister Annika Wells didn't answer questions about domestic roaming, but says the government is working on a policy to force telcos to provide reasonable outdoor mobile coverage everywhere.
0: That report from Isabel Massali and Lauren Pezzett. Thousands of people turned

0: Out today to pay tribute to the pioneering medical researcher and former Australian of the Year, Richard Scollier, at his state memorial service at the Sydney Opera House. Diana Damjanovic filed this report.
1: Everybody tries to squeeze time when they're called.
2: The Sydney Opera House was today filled with the people who loved Richard Scollier. On stage were the things he loved: his bicycle, his UGG boots, a scientific instrument, and his Akubra. The hat, a talking point in the speech by the Governor-General Sam Mostyn.
3: I know it meant a great deal to both King Charles and Queen Camilla that Richard presented their majesties with Akubras, underscoring his mantra of prevention and sun safety. I saw His Majesty put that Akubra on for the rest of the visit here in Australia.
2: In May 2023, Professor Scollier's life changed when he had a seizure in a hotel room in Poland. He was diagnosed with glioblastoma, a deadly brain cancer. Richard Scollier went public with his battle to beat the cancer, capturing hearts and minds around the world for his openness, honesty, and positive spirit. As he took his place in the spotlight, the Prime Minister said he became a national treasure.
4: In the great constellation of the Australian story, Richard was, without question, one of our brightest stars.
5: Look down. The ground is crawling.
2: Today's ceremony also focused on Richard Scollier before he was diagnosed with brain cancer. Mr. Scollier, or Rich as he was called, was popular at university, pretty good on the football field, and a prolific triathlete. His best friend of 40 years, Jim Finlay.
6: The one thing that strikes me a lot out here is I think the majority of people probably only knew the very professional Professor Richard Scollier. I'm one of the lucky few to have known the unprofessional Richard Scollier. He was simply a bloody good bloke and my best friend.
2: His children saying even though he achieved so much and was loved by many, he was their biggest supporter. His youngest child, Lucy, saying her dad entered her in a triathlon at just 5 years old, even though she still had training wheels on her bike. As the whistle blew to begin the race, she began to cry, feeling overwhelmed at the older girls racing into the water.
7: Dad, watching from the sand, noticed my tears straight away and took my hand and waded out with me into the water, still in his clothes, once again becoming my personal cheer squad. Despite coming dead last, Dad was so proud of me that day, and I know I couldn't have done it without him.
2: His wife, Dr. Katie Nichols, said the Australian public were the ones who shone a light for him on his darker days.
8: Richard was so grateful to you, the broader community, for your support and kindness, and for sharing your own stories of facing cancer or other challenges. This support would often help to make a difficult day a little easier and helped him to feel less alone in the challenges he faced.
0: Richard Scollier's wife, Dr. Katie Nichol. That report from Diana Damjanovic. Thanks for joining me for PM. I'm Samantha Donovan. We'll be back at the same time tomorrow. Good night.

0: Adam Storey with ABC News. A 35-year-old Sydney childcare worker has been charged with almost 330 offences allegedly committed over a 16-year period. Federal police say more than 120 families have been contacted over the alleged offending involving children. He was charged with 8 counts of online child abuse material offences in July 2025 and later charged with additional offences in April, June and July this year, but details have only been made public today following the lifting of a non-publication order. The AFP says multiple search warrants were executed at childcare facilities across northwestern Sydney in 2025 as part of the investigation. He's been remanded in custody since his arrest and charged in 2025. The award-winning actor Sam Neill has died in Sydney at the age of 78. Chantelle Alcoury reports.
1: In a post on his official Instagram account, his statement described loss as sudden and unexpected. It says he was surrounded by family when he died at Sydney St. Vincent's Private Hospital. Neill first rose to fame in the 1970s.

0: 1987 film Sleeping Dogs before going on to star in My Brilliant Career, Jurassic Park, The Piano and Possession. In late April, the Kiwi actor announced he was cancer-free after a five-year battle with blood cancer. The Post says Neil remained cancer-free and the family will share more information later. Prime Minister Anthony Albanese says the actor has earned a special place in Australian hearts, saying he fought illness with the same dignity, humour and conviction that gave strength to his every performance.
1: The Royal Commission into Anti-Semitism and Social Cohesion has heard that Jewish staff and students often feel unsafe on Australian university campuses, with witnesses saying they've been subjected to Nazi salutes. Georgia Lenton-Williams has more.
2: The first witness at the Royal Commission's hearings in Melbourne, a university student, said she often hid her Jewish heritage on campus. A university tutor told the commission students in his class performed a Nazi salute at him.
3: I was incredibly shocked and offended and threatened.
2: He said he has experienced many other anti-Semitic incidents at the university but stopped reporting them due to concerns about the potential repercussions. Multiple witnesses said they have experienced challenges with the complaints processes at universities. The Royal Commission will continue to examine anti-Semitism at universities throughout this week.
1: A coronial inquest has resumed into the SeaWorld helicopter tragedy that claimed four lives on the Gold Coast in 2023. Emma Johnson reports.
4: The inquiry has reconvened in Brisbane after a lengthy break. It's looking into the circumstances involving the accident that saw two Joyflight helicopters collide on the Gold Coast Broadwater. Today, the coroner's court heard from Brett Newman, the CEO of SeaWorld Helicopters, which has since been renamed Surfers Paradise Helicopters. He defended the company's safety training protocols and designated flight paths. Mr. Newman told the hearing that local commercial Joyflight operations were always conducted as safely as possible. The inquest continues.
1: Jordan's military says it shot down four Iranian missiles as the US and Iran make conflicting claims about whether the Strait of Hormuz is open. Patricia Tiana has more.
5: Jordan, which hosts military forces and aircraft, says the damage resulted in zero casualties or material damage. It comes as missile alert sirens sound twice in Bahrain and follows comments from Kuwait, which says it's been intercepting hostile fire after a weekend of attacks between the U.S. and Iran stretching across the wider Middle East. The U.S. military says it's hit dozens of sites and that Iran doesn't control the Strait of Hormuz, a suggestion Iran has vehemently rejected. Iran and the U.S. are nearly at the midway point of a 60-day interim deal, meant to set up talks for a permanent end to the war. Negotiations increasingly becoming more uncertain.
1: Israel is set to hold a national election on October the 27th, its first since Hamas's 2023 attack and the wars that ensued in Gaza, Lebanon and Iran. The precise date has been unclear since the Israeli parliament voted in May to disband. However, a senior member of the ruling coalition says the vote will proceed on the last Tuesday of October. Successive polls have suggested Mr. Netanyahu's coalition of nationalist and religious parties could lose the ballot, although his political rivals still have no clear path to power. The Australian share market lifted slightly today despite the US and Iran's latest exchange of missile fire. The ASX 200 up less than a tenth of 1% to end on 8,809. The dollar is at 69.3 US. To the weather for tomorrow, isolated showers across the southern and central inland tending to be scattered across the far southern ranges and adjacent slopes. For Sydney, an overnight low of 9, followed by a sunny day, a top of 21, a shower or two Wednesday, 18, and showers on Thursday and 18. It's now 25 to 7.
6: They gave us a medal, Australian Service Medal with Southeast Asia clasped. They said, there's your recognition, go away. But the point was that medal didn't give any entitlements.
7: A group of Australian soldiers was sent overseas to protect a strategic airbase for years. Now, more than three decades later, they're still fighting, not on a battlefield, but for recognition. We'll have that story soon. And a special tribute match at Ensays Oval in regional Victoria over the weekend resurrected a football tradition that hadn't been seen for over 30 years and brought generations of the Gippsland High Country community together.
8: Great oval, great atmosphere, big crowd today. Just signifies what an important event this is to the local community.
7: I'm Alex Hyman and this is Australia Wide. We start the program on the Sunshine Coast. Most Australian soldiers who are sent overseas to serve their country are recognised and applauded for their efforts upon their return home. Yet for about 9,000 troops who served in Malaysia in the 70s and 80s, it's been a vastly different story. A tale of secrecy, bureaucratic buck-passing and political inaction. But as Jessica Ross reports, these veterans aren't giving up their fight for recognition.
9: The Royal Australian Air Force base at Butterworth in central Malaya is one of the largest ever peacetime flying bases maintained overseas by Australia.
10: I was a platoon commander in 1975. We deployed as part of a company group, which is about 150 men, and so we're there for 3 months. There were attacks going on all around that part of Malaysia. There were police being killed by the terrorists. There was a curfew in place.
11: It's been 50 years since he served at Butterworth, but Graham Mickleberg, who now lives on Queensland's Sunshine Coast, can still vividly remember the tension at the time.
10: Everyone was trained in counterinsurgency warfare, the same sort of warfare that was conducted in Vietnam. We deployed with our weapons, we were issued live ammunition, we had orders that permitted us to use lethal force if the base was attacked.
11: From 1970 to 1989, Rifle Company Butterworth successfully protected the base, Australia's aircraft and RAF personnel during a communist insurgency known as the Second Malayan Emergency. Despite multiple terrorist sightings and incidents in their vicinity, the walls were never breached.
10: One of the reasons why we have a defence force, even now, is deterrence. There's a submission made by a Malaysian intelligence officer to the inquiry who said the base was definitely a target, but probably the reason it was never attacked was because the terrorists knew that we were there.
11: If you look at warships in deployments around the world, their mere presence is the deterrence. They're not necessarily firing shots, but the people know what they're capable of. I have no doubt that, you know, the same would have applied to us. Mark Butler was a section commander of the Quick Reaction Force in Butterworth between 1977 and 1978. Their service shrouded in secrecy for political reasons. There was no acknowledgement of anyone that was deploying to Butterworth or their return. It was specifically stated there was to be no publicity around those deployments.
6: Don't forget, Whitlam won the election by bringing the troops back from South Vietnam, pulling them out of Southeast Asia and abolishing national service. The last thing he wanted to do was to be seen putting combat troops back into Southeast Asia.
11: Stan Hannaford served as a machine gunner with RCB.
6: So the big pretense was we were there training, but we weren't. We were told we were going over to protect the base. You would be on war service, you would have rules of engagement, you would be patrolling with live ammunition. We never ever trained the Malaysian River at the time. They never had time, they were fighting a war.
11: In the years since they returned, many of the men have been pushing for formal recognition of the role they actually played.
6: They gave us a medal, Australian Service Medal with Southeast Asia clasped. They said, there's your recognition, go away. But the point was that medal didn't give any entitlements.
11: After more than three decades of lobbying, the Defence Honours and Awards Tribunal finally held an inquiry. In 2023, the tribunal found RCB service should be recognised as non-warlike.
6: Non-warlike is, believe it or not, is a step above peacetime.
11: The reclassification was meant to result in these soldiers receiving the same entitlements as other Australian servicemen. 3 years on, they haven't seen a cent. Senator James McGrath helped push for the inquiry.
12: And I went down and sat at the back of the room when the tribunal was taking evidence. And what struck me was the sincerity of everybody in the room. These men who, for the listeners, it could be your dad or your uncle, your grandpa or whatever, who have spent decades fighting to see that their service is recognised. These men aren't spring chickens. More men are dying because of old age. The minister just needs to make a decision. 3 years is 3 years too long.
11: In December, Federal Minister for Veterans Affairs and Defence, Matt Keogh, promised in a speech to the National Press Club to take veterans support services seriously.
13: So many veterans told me they thought the approach of DVA was delay, deny, die. It is my role to consign that phrase to the dustbin of history.
11: Minister Keogh did not agree to an interview with the ABC. Instead, his office provided a written statement from a spokesperson.
14: The government recognises the significant contributions and sacrifices made by Rifle Company Butterworth veterans and their families and is carefully considering the matter. The primary recommendations of the Defence Honours and Awards Appeals Tribunal's report and further issues raised by veteran advocates impact on a considerable number of veterans and different government departments. The recommendations are being considered through whole-of-government processes.
15: The battles lasted much longer than their original deployments, but Mr. Mickleberg says the veterans won't go quietly into the night.
10: My message to Minister Kerr would be as simple as this. You've got a moral responsibility to act. If he thinks we're going to give up, then he's wrong, because I'll be doing this until I die.
7: That's

0: Rifle Company Butterworth veteran Graham Mickleberg, ending that report by Jessica Ross. To Tasmania now, and an ABC investigation has found that the Tasmanian government has not changed the way it protects habitat for the critically endangered swift parrot, despite advice saying its logging practices needed to be urgently reviewed. Instead, the review remains incomplete and logging continues in important breeding areas. It came amid a report by loggers saying jobs and millions of dollars would be at stake if logging in the area ceased. Adam Holmes has this report.
1: The arrival of these swift parrots to breed in the Lonavale native forest several years ago, south of Hobart, was something ecologists expected.
2: They require flowering of a few key tree species, mainly blue gum, black gum and Brooker's gum. They also need co-occurrence of old growth trees with hollows.
1: Swift parrot researcher Matt Webb spends hundreds of hours following the migratory bird species each breeding season in Tasmania. Their numbers are as low as 500. The flowering of gums can change each season, and for consecutive seasons it was happening at Lonavale, attracting the parrots. But these forests are also the site of extensive native forest logging, as Hugh Nicholson from the Wilderness Society explains.
3: There's a lot of big old trees in here. There was also some younger forests through here. It was an area with very strong habitat qualities.
1: It's a patchwork of retained old habitat and regrowth forest from waves of logging in the 1970s. The parrot's arrival in 2021 and then repeatedly since meant the regulator, the Forest Practices Authority or FPA, decided to assess each logging coop in greater detail to try to protect more habitat. One of these areas was called DN23H, which was logged despite the parrots returning in 2024.
3: There were supposed to be trees retained. That hasn't happened. And so that means that there won't be hollows here for another 120 so years, which means that this area cannot be habitat now for the swift parrot.
1: Documents obtained by the ABC show the coop-by-coop analysis by the FPA had resulted in decision fatigue with its biodiversity staff and was described as not sustainable. It prompted the state's Environment Department to start a new project in 2022 to urgently review whether the logging regulatory system was adequately protecting swift parrot habitat. At the same time, swift parrot numbers were declining, according to researcher Matt Webb.
2: It's really managing the loss, the rate of loss of habitat, because we are not replacing any habitat.
1: The project also required a socio-economic study from public forestry company Sustainable Timber Tasmania. It argued that not logging Lonavale forests would result in $12 million in reduced revenue over 3 years and $10 million less for contractors who would be unable to relocate. This advice was then provided to cabinet ministers. The coop-by-coop approach continued, and the project still hasn't been completed 4 years later. The government says the project continues to be reviewed and will be updated within months, with more recent species information being factored in. It comes at a time when Tasmania's logging system is being assessed by the Commonwealth to see if it will meet upcoming national environmental standards. Nick Steele from the Forest Products Association says the system is able to adapt.
4: What we really want from the federal government is one clear guarantee that no forest business within Tasmania will be worse off under these reforms.
1: Matt Webb again.
2: Protecting the swift parrot isn't going to close down the forest industry, but it will require a major change in the way forestry activities are planned and conducted.
1: Tasmanian Resources Minister Felix Ellis says the system takes a science-based approach as it continues to negotiate with the Commonwealth.
0: Adam Holmes with that story.
5: ABC Australia Wide.
0: And you are with me, Alex Hyman. It's great to have your company here on Australia Wide. Let's head to the far south coast of New South Wales now. And getting the kids to leave their screens can be a challenge for many parents. But a group from Bega are getting dads and their daughters to come together to play sport. Being run by the local women's group, it's encouraging fathers to play sport with their daughters to help improve confidence and physical activity while educating dads on how to advocate for their daughters. Reporter Michaela McGurk-Scalaro went along to learn more.
6: Hi, I'm Samantha Monk. I am the Domestic and Family Violence Prevention Manager for Southern Women's Group. So today we are doing the

0: Daughter and Dad's Active and Empowered Workshop, which is a program that's created to encourage girls into sports and participation and challenge some of those gender stereotypes. It also improves the bond between dads and daughters and sort of turns the dads into the daughter's own little super coach. I brought it to the South Coast to give families the opportunity to have the skills to challenge some of those stereotypes, and it really is working in the domestic violence prevention space by inspiring young girls to challenge some of those harmful stereotypes around, you know, feeling strong and independent and knowing that they can also achieve things within sports. This program assists fathers to have the skills to understand how to encourage their daughters to participate in sports by that soft, gentle approach where we're not overcoaching and making the girls feel like they are getting pressure put on them to participate. It's really about that encouragement, and a lot of the dads were so shocked by the things that their daughters experience as opposed to the way they've experienced the world, I guess. You know, we do a dad session where they learn about different studies that have taken place. For example, babies being dressed in blue and pink, exactly the same baby, and how people respond differently to them, like, oh, she's so sweet, she's so beautiful, as opposed to, oh, he's so strong, he's going to be such a great football player, things like that. That sort of is consistent through our entire childhood, and there's nothing wrong with saying to a little girl that you're so beautiful, but we can't condition our young girls into believing their worth is valued around their appearances only. We really need to empower them to know that they're strong and independent, but they can also be beautiful and equally be able to participate in any career or any sport that they wish to.
1: Go on, G. Go, Sadie. Come on.
2: Hi, my name is Sadie and I'm 4.
3: Hi, my name is Audrey and I'm 6.
4: What are you guys doing here today?
3: Doing sports and activities.
5: Doing sports and activities, and it makes your energy burn out.
4: What did you think when your dad said you were coming to this event today?
5: It's Daddy Daughter Day.
4: Great. How do we feel about Daddy Daughter Day?
5: Great.
6: That it's fun and then it's so good and sportish.
4: Do you guys often play sport?
6: Not much. I play lots of sport.
4: Yeah, how is that? Do you play with other girls or do you play with boys as well?
6: I play with 6 boys and 2 girls.
4: What's your favourite kind of sport that you played today?
6: The bat.
4: The bat? Like as in a cricket bat? Okay, why did you like that?
6: Because I got lots of hits.
4: Do you love your dad? That's probably the biggest question I can ask today.
6: Yes, because he plays a lot with me and my brother.
7: Hi, I'm Fern and I am 10 years old.
8: Hi, my name's Dan and I'm Fern's father.
7: We are here for Dads and Daughters Day.
8: We've been kicking balls, throwing balls, bats and balls. There's been a lot of Fern riding on my back for some reason.
4: Great. Why sign up for this event?
8: Well, it's a great opportunity to spend more time with our daughter, but coupled with the podcast that this organisation puts out there, it's got some really good information for fathers and for parents to think about for empowering their girls and young women.
4: And why did you decide to come along today, Fern?
7: Well, I didn't really have a choice, but also I love my dad, so I kind of had to.
4: All right, well, how important is, you know, making sure young girls get this experience in sport?
8: Well, it's absolutely essential. For a long time, girls and women do get marginalised, and

0: spoke with former player Jeff Neeson.
1: Really rich history here at Ensay. Coming back here for the first time in 30 years that there's been a senior match here. What has it been like to reflect on the past?
2: It's a big turnout of locals around here. Obviously, not so much old players. I've actually talked to some of the children of the ex-players that are here. It's a great place to come to, as you can probably see, like a great oval, great atmosphere, big crowd today. Just signifies what an important event this is to the local community.
1: You've got the old Ensay jersey on from the 1990s. Can you tell us a little bit about that?
2: Different kind of fit. It's not the smooth fit that the jumpers are these days. The chevron is actually sewn on, and as are the numbers on the back. Got the collar, so it's certainly a bit different to the jumpers as they are today. This is not actually an Ensay one. I had to buy one from down the line to make it fit, because not like it is these days where you can get print up any jumper. So there's not necessarily a lot of the old ones around, but great colours, even so good that West Coast Eagles pinched the colours of the blue and the gold, and also the moniker for the Ensay team, which they used to call themselves the Eagles too.
3: Paul Capes, senior coach at the Swiss Creek Football Netball Club. Been coaching now for probably 20, 25 years. Yeah, decided to come back up this year and bring a few back and get involved in the club where I started coaching senior footy. So a bit of a return to finish off, basically. Finish where I started. So that's what's the theory behind it at the minute. So, yeah, and going well. We're second on the ladder and had a hard-fought win, but it was a good game. All the time I've been here, in this league, there was no Ensay. Last time I was here in 2010 is when I coached Swiss Creek. We won the grand final and I haven't been back till now. And the significance, obviously, we've got a lot of people throughout the club, more so off the ground, that are Ensay people. So they've obviously found a new home at Swiss Creek, and that's, you know, important for them to come back, and very significant for a lot of people, I'm sure. So, yeah, it's certainly good to give back to the Ensay people, I believe.
1: Connor, congratulations on winning the NAIDOC medal and for winning the match.
4: It was pretty, feels good having events back here at the Ensay Rec Reserve again. I think it's been 10 years and it's probably one of the best grounds in the league, I reckon, on my opinion. But, yeah, it's good to sort of have all this stuff back here again.
1: What's next now? You know, we've had this iconic game, this special match. And how does it feel for everyone to reunite after such a long break?
4: No, I think it's good. I think this is good for the community. It brings everyone together again. So it's good to promote sort of stuff like this. Well, the standard of the footy is getting a lot better. And, you know, we've got a lot of people that come from Ensay that play at Swiss Creek. So I really think it's good that we share the load and use the facilities here and get everyone together again and have a good night.
0: That's reporter Jack Colantuono, finishing that report with Swiss Creek captain Connor Harvey, who also won the NAIDOC medal for the best on ground on Saturday.
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0: And finally here on Australia Wide, we head to Forster in northern New South Wales, where handmade quilts are increasing connections between cultures and generations. Patchworks created by a community quilting group have been gifted to mums and babies during recent blessings on Warramai Country at Forster. Emma Siosian went into the sewing room to learn more about these heartfelt quilts.
6: Right, we're off.
7: 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As a dedicated group of women pieces together striking quilts, many featuring Indigenous-themed prints.
8: They're very proud of their colours, so I've chosen a light, a dark, so it's red, yellow and black. Now, to get this wedge shape...
7: Jenny Fletcher, with the Mid-Coast Community Quilters, says they're creating about 20 quilts to gift to Indigenous mums and babies during this year's annual NAIDOC Week baby celebration at the Tobwobba Aboriginal Medical Service at Forster. 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
8: We make them about 36 inches square. We try and use Indigenous fabrics. And once again, in our community, we're blessed with people that make donations of Indigenous fabrics for us. And it's a great size because it's small and it's a challenge, and we just love rustling them up. making them as quick as we can. Or not, but we put love

0: and that into them. And we just think, well, if a little kid gets this, they might think somebody loves me enough to make me a quilt. So, you know, yeah, and that's what we want to show. And we're trying now to include the Indigenous fabric in our whole range of quilts. You really, you put your heart and soul into it.
1: Oh, okay. It's time to go nap with your new blankie, I think.
2: When the baby celebration begins on Worimi Country at Foster, the handmade quilts spark smiles, and Jenny Fletcher is able to present some of her creations to the mums and babies.
3: This is for you.
4: It's
3: lovely.
4: It's just for you. Keep you warm.
2: One mum, Lila Bell Wilson, says the quilt for her son will be treasured.
5: This is actually our first NAIDOC week and our first NAIDOC celebration with our son, Coda. This is really special to receive the blanket on his first NAIDOC. We've just converted his room from the nursery to a toddler room, so it will go on his big boy bed. It will definitely become a keepsake. It's very special. I think it's really special to acknowledge, in our situation, Coda's culture and history.
2: Crystal Heavey says her baby boy's quilt will become a family keepsake.
1: It's made by these beautiful women who put in so much effort and who care so much. And these little boppers get to enjoy it for their life. Like, this is his first NAIDOC, so he's going to have it for the rest of his life.
2: Worimi elder Auntie Donna Hall says the baby celebration highlights cultural ties and connects local mums and elders. She says the quilts are a special edition.
6: The main thing is the connection, not only to the mums and bubs and grandparents, but also the older siblings and that. When they come in, they'll say, oh, look, that's my brother or that's my sister. Yeah, it's special to get those quilts and that, and then that little baby, that's their quilt. That means something for them.
2: Jenny Fletcher says the quilting group also donates quilts to other community groups and those in need, making around 600 a year. And they have no plans to put down the patchworks anytime soon.
0: And when you hear stories of the feedback, it just makes you want to sew more. Yeah, it just gives you a warm spot.
7: Emma Siosian with that story. And that's Australia Wide. Thanks so much for your company. My name's Alex Hyman. Cheerio.

0: Adam Storey with ABC News. Federal police have released details on a 35-year-old Sydney childcare worker who's been charged with almost 330 offences related to child abuse material allegedly committed over a 16-year period. He was charged with 8 counts of online child abuse material offences in July 2025 and later charged with additional offences in April, June and July 2026. But details have only been made public today after a non-publication order was lifted. The AFP says multiple search warrants were executed at childcare facilities across northwestern Sydney in 2025 as part of the investigation, and the man has been remanded in custody since he was arrested in 2025. Acting AFP Commander Luke Needham says more than 136 victims have been identified.
1: The AFP has been in contact with more than 121 families based in Australia and overseas who have positively identified their child as being depicted in child abuse material.
0: Tributes have poured in for New Zealand actor Sam Neill, who has died in Sydney at the age of 78. The statement posted to his official Instagram account describes his death as sudden and unexpected. It says Neill remained in remission until his death after revealing in April that he was cancer-free following a 5-year battle with blood cancer. ABC journalist and former partner Laura Tingle says he would want to be remembered as an advocate for New Zealand and the film industry in Australia.
2: People who loved Sam and knew how sick he's been for the last couple of weeks have just been willing him on to get better, but unfortunately his body's taken a lot of beating from cancer, even though he was able to slay that, and it's just ended up being too much, I think.
0: The Royal Commission on Anti-Semitism and Social Cohesion has heard disagreement over whether various protest slogans are anti-Semitic. James Oaten reports.
3: Jewish students and staff members at universities told the commission they felt blamed and targeted over the Israel-Palestine conflict. One teacher requested security escorts due to protest.

0: Action on campus, while another described the phrase Intifada as a call to violence against Jewish people. But Jewish student Yasmin Johnson from Students for Palestine defended its protest phrases as a call for freedom for Palestinian people and accused some of deliberately misinterpreting the meaning. Some of Australia's most high-profile vice-chancellors are due to appear later this week.
1: The CEO of SeaWorld Helicopters has told a Queensland coronial inquiry the 2023 mid-air tragedy should never have happened. Tara Cassidy reports.
2: Four people died and nine others were injured when two SeaWorld helicopters collided over the Gold Coast Broadwater in January 2023. A coronial inquiry looking into the accident resumed in Brisbane today, probing 11 key issues, including the company's safety practices and training. SeaWorld Helicopters CEO Brett Newman told the inquest Chief Pilot Ashley Jenkinson was totally distracted by his front seat passengers in the moments before the collision and never looked right to clear his view before takeoff. He says if he had, he would have seen the incoming helicopter. The inquest continues.
1: Ukrainian President Volodymyr Zelensky is in Paris to meet allies who've pledged to provide security support once the war is over. As the BBC's James Waterhouse reports, it comes after US President Donald Trump promised to allow Ukraine to manufacture American Patriot air defense missiles.
3: What has proved elusive for the so-called coalition of the willing is the securing of a concrete US military commitment that it would step in case their forces aren't able to enforce a ceasefire and found themselves in direct confrontation with Russian troops. What will also be discussed in the French capital is the continued targeting of Russia's shadow fleet of vessels. These long-term commitments from Ukraine's allies are sizable, but will remain hypothetical until a ceasefire is finally agreed.
1: German officials say a United States citizen infected with the Ebola virus in the Democratic Republic of Congo has been admitted to a hospital in Frankfurt. On Friday, the US CDC confirmed a citizen working for a humanitarian organization in Congo had tested positive. The patient is in a stable condition and the hospital says there's no risk to the public or other patients as the individual is being treated in complete isolation. The weather for tomorrow, isolated showers across the southern and central inland, tending to be scattered across the far southern ranges and adjacent slopes. For Sydney, an overnight low of 9. That'll be followed by a sunny day with a top of 21. A shower or two Wednesday with a top of 18. Showers on Thursday with a top of 18. And a shower or two on Friday and a top of 19. That's ABC News. 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
8: Yes, welcome to the second half of NRL Monday. I'm Andrew Moore, and if you're just joining us, great to have you along. 19 rounds into the NRL season, 2 rounds into the NRLW season. Former Manly halfback John Gibbs will join me in a sec as co-host for the remainder of the show until 7:30. Then it's the evening's programs, followed by Nightlife here on ABC Local Radio. We'll find out who Gibbsy is buying and selling, reflect on the highs and lows from the weekend gone, and look ahead to next week's action. In the first half of the show, I did replay a moving and inspiring chat we had with Jai Arrow yesterday at Stadium Australia, and you can't beat his own summation.
9: That is what I'm here to do. I'm here to help other people fighting this disease. I'm here to build awareness. Then I'm here to be the bastard.
8: I love that. It's emotional, but I love it. It's powerful. Your text messages remain welcome on 0467 920 222. All right, John Gibbs was a very popular halfback for Manly Warringah, for New South Wales and for Australia on the 1978 Kangaroo Tour. The first person I ever called a game of rugby league with. And he's been in the media for 40-plus years and once had flowing curly blonde hair. Welcome back, Gibbsy. How are you?
10: Very well, thank you, Andrew. Thanks for reminding me about my loss of hair and muscles and all of those
8: well,
10: things.
8: Well, I was more wanting
10: that to... That happens as you age.
8: I know, I get it. I was more reminding you of what hot stuff you were back in the 70s and 80s.
10: And what about we also called a very famous rugby game together?
8: We did. Well, that was the first, like, game I called. That was the George Gregan tackle on...
10: Jeff Wilson.
8: Jeff Wilson, the All Blacks winger at the SFS.
10: That tackle.
8: And it was the next night, it was my first league game, Cronulla and Penrith, where
10: Phil Gould.
8: Bill Harrigan sent Phil Gould off, who was coaching from the sideline. Yeah, so it was a pretty noticeable start to all of this. That was in 1994.
10: You know the incredible thing about that is that people are still talking about those things now, today. Yeah.
8: Well, even yesterday when we did our first thought about coaching blow-ups, that got mentioned by someone. Mm. That one at Shark Park all those years ago. Jonty, I'm honestly still affected, I think, by yesterday. What did you make of it all, the birthday party for Joy?
10: Well, I had tears and I was sitting right next to Barina and Isla. Mm. And it's just the public display of courage and bravery that Joy has displayed and his family. It's mind-blowing. Yesterday was a sad but beautiful day, if that makes sense. It was it was quite incredible and everyone embraced it. And I think he gives all people hope and optimism.
8: And that's 100% what he wants to do. That's his goal now. It's amazing.
10: And he's doing it. And I'm and listening to that interview, you also well up with tears and... And I mean it, like, I've been doing this for a long time, as you said, over 40 years, and, you know, I've spent time calling, co-calling, sideline. I love the sideline. That's where the action is. That's where you get a sense of actually what's going on. And to interview players is a privilege, and I love doing it. But Joy Arrow, as I said, I've always held him in high esteem. I don't know Joy that well, other than interviewing him numerous times. And many of those times have been after losses.
8: Yeah.
10: And he has always been happy to talk to you because he realises that he's playing a game of rugby league. As he said about motor neurone disease, you know, beat the bastard was a wonderful thing for him to say, but also what he says, it is what it is.
8: Yeah.
10: And that's how...
8: I still can't get my head across the fact that after 5 months of testing and really arduous, invasive testing...
10: Relief.
8: He gets the diagnosis and his first reaction is relief or first emotion. It blows my head off. Like you kind of get it, but it's a death sentence. Like, it's unbelievable. And, yeah, just very impactful yesterday.
10: So what I was going to say is that because that's what he's like and this is him as a beautiful, kind person, and obviously Barina and he hooked up, as you said, on the dating website. And,
8: yeah.
10: And, you know, and they hit it off and you can understand why. You might have thought, oh, he's a rugby league player, but he's so gentle and authentic. His authenticity is wonderful. And for, as I say, for me, wouldn't have a clue who I was, this old bloke with no hair, as you now point out, Andrew, going up and asking for an interview.
8: You point out. I pointed out you had flowing, beautiful golden locks. That's all I wanted to say.
10: Thank you, man. Well, it's not as if I, you know... put a picture or, you know, a badge when I go out and talk to a player. So they wouldn't have a clue. But he's a lovely man.
8: He's a beautiful person and that's abundantly clear. But for people who don't know, and a lot of people don't know or understand much about motor neurone disease. We hear about it from time to time. In the United States, they refer to it as Lou Gehrig disease because it struck one of the all-time great baseballers. And he made a very famous speech when he was forced to retire after he played 2,100 or something games in a row. They called him the Iron Man. That record was later broken by Cal Ripken in the 1990s. But he said, I'm the luckiest man on earth. But he knew he was going to die from this disease that had stopped him playing. And this was all the way back in the 30s or 40s. He did that speech with, you know, Babe Ruth looking on back in the day. But it started with Joy, and I'm only pointing this out because people, you know, you don't know if you have motor neurone disease until 5 months' worth of tests every day is carried out and everything else is ruled out, basically. So he initially realised his speech back in December was becoming a little bit weird and worrisome. Then his left shoulder, he started getting weird twitches in his left shoulder and it was preventing him from lifting what he'd normally lift and carrying out normal shoulders with his left arm. And as we saw yesterday, he is still rugby league NRL fit. He's strong. He looks in incredible physical shape. But then that has since gone over to his right shoulder. So he's struggling to do things with either arm that he'd become accustomed to, and he had weird things going on in his neck. And if 5 months after he was first

0: concern. You can't even, people listening have gone through this stress. You can't imagine what that period is like alone.
1: And for him to say it's a relief because, you know, everything else was eliminated. It's amazing.
0: All right. Well, on the footy side of things, Jonty, the sight of, oh, that was the other amazing thing yesterday. The sight of the thousands of people on the ground. Yesterday we record a wrap after playing after the broadcast wraps up.
1: I got caught up in it.
0: You got caught up doing it.
1: They were on so quickly.
0: Yeah, much quicker than anyone anticipated. But I was recording a wrap for later use with Louie while you were coming back upstairs. And I'm looking at my laptop and shutting that down and started to pack my bag up. And I've looked out and there are 20,000 people on the field. It was amazing.
1: Yep, nearly everyone stayed.
0: Yes, it's crazy. In terms of the footy we saw on the weekend, the three amazing games yesterday, I'm going to ask you more about Manly, I think, during the buying or selling, but, gee, that is a costly loss for them, isn't it? And a huge win for the Cowboys to replace Manly in the eight.
1: Well, absolutely, at home. And it's the end of Fozball and Bazball yesterday.
0: Yeah, with Brendan McCullum sacked from England's
1: The one-point loss to the Cowboys and 1 point to the Dogs yesterday's, though, was particularly hard to take because that was the first game that Manly had lost under Kieran Foran at home. But the Cowboys, I think we should give them credit.
0: Yeah, Cowboys were awesome, but they can be awesome. I was out at dinner actually last night with some friends and there's a big screen I'd been back to, but I'd turn around every so often and my mate Damo's like, Cowboys are in. And Reuben Cotter had scored to level it up and the kick was missed and then Scott Drinkwater, bang, it was over pretty quick in extra time. So that's a great win for them. And then I thought Gold Coast might beat Melbourne in Melbourne, but a late Nick Meaney try put pay to that. What, they're four out of the eight, Melbourne. There's eight rounds left. They've been on a winning run by and large over the last two and a half months.
1: Scraping home.
0: It feels like the finals is too far away.
1: Yeah, I don't think they can make it.
0: Right.
1: I think they're gone. I don't think they're playing well enough. And at home, they were leading the Titans by 12 points. So
0: yeah.
1: I think they've gone. They're gone. They had a lucky win somewhat at home also against Newcastle. So they've had some very close calls and Craig Bellamy seems to be getting worse. Every time, I reckon he got up 72 times during that game last night.
0: This would be a PB this year, it is
1: great vision to watch him, you know, go to the back of the box and those injured players that are sitting there dare not look crossways.
0: I still remember Kevvy Walters telling us once in an interview after when Kevvy had been assistant coach to Craig Bellamy at Melbourne. And so as assistant coach, he's got the two-way in his hand and he's relaying Craig's messages down to the bench. And so what Craig didn't realise was that Kevvy and them would just turn off the two ways.
1: Yeah.
0: So Bellamy would be barking at, tell Gibbs to do this, tell Gibbs to do that. So Kevvy, you know how relaxed and chilled bloke Kevvy is. Tell him he'd be yelling into the two way, but it was turned off. No one could hear it.
1: Yeah, that used to happen at Manly quite often too.
0: From Mr. Fulton?
1: Same sort of thing.
0: Oh, okay. Now, what's ahead for round 20 of the NRL season? The action begins Thursday night from 7 on ABC Listen at Western Sydney Stadium. Matt Elliott and Ruan Sims will join me for top of the table, Penrith against Brisbane, the defending premier down and out this year. Kickoff at 7:50. Friday night, 6 o'clock games at Shark Park, Cronulla Sutherland up against Newcastle. Coverage from 5:30 with Glenn Lauder, Dean Halitau and Michael Carianis. And then the 8 o'clock game is at the Sydney Football Stadium with the Sydney Roosters hosting Melbourne. I'll be at that one with Luke Lewis and John Gibbs on air until 10:30. On Saturday, the pre-game show is from 2 o'clock. Louis and Michael Carianis will join me in the boardroom. The 3 o'clock game is at Canberra Stadium with the Raiders taking on South Sydney. Glenn Lauder heading down there with Alan Tung and James Sullivan. We'll call the 5:30 game in Auckland between the second-place Warriors and St George Illawarra before handing over at 7:30 to Brett Sprigg, Dean Halitau and Ruan Sims at Stadium Australia for Canterbury Bankstown v the West Tigers. And then on Sunday, Louis and I are on the road. We're heading off to the Gold Coast. On air from midday with Gibbsy here in the studio, we'll call the 2 o'clock game between Gold Coast and Manly Warringah. The Courier-Mail's Travis Main will join us from the touchline. Lang Park is hosting the 4 o'clock game between the Dolphins and North Queensland, and you'll hear that with Brett Sprigg, Billy Moore and Zane Bojack until 6:30. Parramatta has the bye, round 20, 8 weeks to go. And in the NRLW, from 6:15, you're going to hear that on local radio. It's a rugby league calling debut as well for our man Declan. And he's going to call it Declan Byrne with Dean Halitau and Bridget Murphy. That's Newcastle and St George Illawarra in the NRLW. Sunday night rugby league with you until 8 o'clock. So please stick around on local radio until then for all of that. Are you going to be all right in here with Ralphie while Louie and I head to the Gold Coast
1: on
0: Sunday?
1: Yes, I'll be fine. We'll have a little bit of fun. And the fact that I won't be under any pressure, I'll be able to just relax,
0: chill,
1: be myself. I might even come up with a few surprises.
0: Well, hang on. Can you let me in on what the surprises might be?
1: I've told you I'm not going to let you in. I said I've got a surprise for Sunday, but you will not be privy to it, Andrew.
0: Okay. On the text line, that makes me nervous. Happy Rugby League, 0467920222. Cowpokes all but gave the game to Manly due to the poor one-on-one tackles missed. We were lucky to get the chocolates. We must be better for it to win the comp. We have Dolphins, Roosters and a bye. The rest of the run home is against the bottom feeders. Todd Payton must focus on our defence if we're any chance from little brother Tucker. I feel that's a common thought with the Cowboys. The defence has got to be right because when it's not quite right, they do leak.
1: Yeah, they're under a fair bit of pressure. They were able to hang on. They did a good job, particularly at Brookfield because a raucous home crowd there is hard to beat. Just on the doll, and by the way, bottom feeders, I don't think there are any bottom feeders in the competition now because if you're just down a fraction, if you're off, you can be beaten. And you saw what happened to the Dolphins on Saturday against the Sharks. I've got a little morsel.
0: Oh, a Monday morsel.
1: A Monday morsel.
0: Oh, now I'm excited. You've got my full focus.
1: Well, do you know that at Dolphin Stadium, the Dolphins have had two games, and incredibly, they've been beaten.
0: Are you talking about just this year?
1: This year?
0: Yeah.
1: Two games this year.
0: Mm-hmm.
1: You're trying to build a following at home at Dolphin Stadium. I know they play at the big park, Lang Park, but the Dolphin Stadium is actually their home ground as well. They've played two games there. They got beaten in round five, 52-18 by Manly, and then they back up at home, Dolphin Stadium, 66-0. If you add up 66 and 52, that's 118.
0: It's approximately 118. Yeah.
1: Take off 18, what is it?
0: 100.
1: 100. That's their differential at home. Their home ground, Dolphin Stadium, this year.
0: Minus 100. That's crazy.
1: And just by the way, while we're at it, 66 is 322s.
0: It is 22. We haven't heard much of 22 through this weekend. Andrew Luke Gehrig movie starring Gary Cooper is called The Pride of the Yankees, 1942. Bloody good movie. That's right. Thank you, Cody. For me, the Cowboys are the hottest team at the moment, beating a top four favourite, inflicting the Seagulls' first loss of Brookvale under the new coach. But it's obvious that the Dolphins are under the pump. Not only did they lose 66-0, not only have they been kept scoreless for the first time ever in the NRL, not only have they been beaten 66-0 by a team that was considered to be inconsistent and nowhere near the Dolphins' level, but the worst thing in two games at Dolphin Oval, here we go, their average scoreline is 59-9. Clearly not top four standard in the NRL. That is from Angelo, 0467.
1: Same way. That's like an equation.
0: No, that came in actually before your morsels.
1: But yes, it's an equation. They're 59 and less 9 is 50. Twice is 100.
0: All right. Well, while we're doing numbers that are confusing everybody, why don't we find out who you are prepared to buy and sell?
2: Are you buying or selling?
0: You in a generous mood, Johnny? Are you in your tight bum mood? What are you?
1: Yeah, could have given me a little bit of, notice what? About this.
0: There's no notice.
1: I've got to consult an expert.
0: You're the expert.
1: Okay.
0: Laurie Daly and Billy Slater will both be back to coach New South Wales and Queensland respectively next year. Are you buying or selling that?
1: Laurie Daly, no. Laurie Daly has given it away and he's going to go out in a high. And well done to Laurie because he's under a lot of pressure and his players delivered for him. Billy Slater, I think he'll go around again. He'll become the first Queensland coach to lose two series in a stint and survive. Billy Slater will survive, but Laurie Daly will go out graciously.
0: So who will replace him graciously?
1: Tough one.
0: This is an addition, an add-on. You're not going to judge on this.
1: It's an add-on. It won't be Ivan Cleary because he's still going to be coaching Penrith next year. As a lot of people suggest that, Peter Wallace could take over. I'm still thinking, albeit there's been denials, I still think that Michael Maguire, and I'm not saying it's right or it's wrong, but I just think there's a wedge being driven from somewhere.
0: In Brisbane.
1: And Michael Maguire might go and he would be the ideal person to take over if he does.
0: All right, so the first question, Jonty, is selling. Are you buying or selling, John Gibbs? The Dolphins, looking like real premiership hopes a few weeks ago, they aren't even going to make the finals.
1: They will make the finals. I'm buying them to make the finals. They're still absolutely certain.
0: So you're selling my question, basically?
1: Yeah,
0: am I? Yeah, because Are you buying or selling they're not going to make the finals? You're selling them.
1: No, I'm selling.
0: Yeah. Yeah, so how confident are you now?

0: I honestly thought
1: it
0: was going to be a Penrith Dolphins grand
1: final. By the way, after they got thrashed by Manly, they got beaten by Penrith by a point in Darwin. Remember that?
0: Yeah.
1: Then the next week they got beaten by 2 points by the Warriors in Wellington. How are they going? The Warriors and Penrith, very well. Then they won 8 in a row. I think they'll bounce back. They'll be on the cusp of the top four. If they make the top four, there's still a chance.
0: Manly has slipped outside the top eight. The gloss has gone from Fosball, Jonty. Are you buying or selling?
1: I'm selling.
0: Gloss is still there.
1: Mm.
0: It's a bit worrisome, their form, though, the last 4 or 5 weeks.
1: But they're going to buy up their sleeve, and I think they'll also learn from the last couple of weeks. They'll have some players to come back. They've got some worries. I think they'll still make it.
0: Are you buying or selling Tamika Upton, the first of 50 NRL NRLW tries, is the greatest women's player we've ever seen?
1: I'm buying. Buying, and I wish I could bank it.
0: Yeah, really? That much ahead of the field? Yeah,
1: absolutely.
0: All right, and finally, are you buying North Queensland as the sneaky dark horse for the premiership?
1: Selling.
0: Do you have a team that fits that bill?
1: No. It was the Dolphins, but I don't think they'll win the comp anymore. But, yeah, if the Cowboys, it's going to, you know, depend on injuries and things like that. But I don't think the Dolphins or the Cowboys, they can make the eight, undoubtedly. I don't think they can win the competition. It's getting skinnier and skinnier. The bottom end of the eight is going to be very congested. But at the top, Penrith. And the Warriors. And Penrith, Warriors, Roosters, take your pick. One of those will win the comp.
0: John Gibbs. Now, you only purchased one item there. You sold four of them. So well done. You made a profit today.
1: Yeah, absolutely. That's what we're always looking to do. Louis taught me that.
0: On the text line, 0467 920 222, another morsel for Gibbsy. The Sharks score on Saturday was a numeric palindrome. 24 in the first half and 42 in the second half.
1: Correct. Well done.
0: That's Mike from Hornsby.
1: Good on you, Mike. That you put a lot of thought into that.
0: I wonder if he was ever a student of yours back in the day.
1: Could have been.
0: John was giving a beautiful thought of Jai and interrupted him. You should apologise, says Jesse. Did I interrupt you?
1: No, that's all right.
0: Oh, no, well, I am sorry if I interrupted you.
1: No, you didn't. I stayed on track. It's all right.
0: You always do. In the NRLW, a tougher-than-expected fight for both premiership favourites, the Brisbane Broncos and Sydney Roosters in round two. Back on Thursday night, the Broncos held on to beat Cronulla Sutherland 22-16 at Shark Park, while the Sydney Roosters turned a 12-0 lead into an anxious 12-10 win over Newcastle at the SFS on Saturday. The West Tigers made it 2 wins in a row, doubling its tally from 2025, with a convincing 30-18 victory over North Queensland in Townsville. While I was at Stadium Australia watching Gold Coast thrash Canterbury Bankstown 36-10. How about Jamie Chapman? A 4-try performance. Yesterday, Canberra made a 2-from-2 with a 42-16 thrashing of the highly fancied Warriors at Canberra Stadium. And in the Gong, St George Illawarra defeated Parramatta 22-8. To round three, it kicks off on Saturday from 12:40 with Canberra playing the Roosters at Canberra Stadium. A 3:15 kickoff in Auckland between the Warriors and North Queensland. And at 5:15, the Bulldogs host Cronulla Sutherland at Stadium Australia. Then on Sunday at 11:50, Gold Coast plays Parramatta at Robina Stadium. 1:45, Brisbane against the West Tigers in Brisbane. And the game being broadcast on ABC Radio is at 6:15 between Newcastle and St George Illawarra at Hunter Stadium. And on the call, as I mentioned earlier, Declan Byrne, Dean Halitau and Bridget Murphy. Text 0467 920 222. Another feature on NRL Monday is the director's cut. This is where our producer, Ralph Tucker, who's in charge of all our footy stuff from Thursday to Sunday night every week, comes up with his highlight from the week. He doesn't tell us what it is.
1: I might review it in a moment.
0: Well, you can review it because it's time for it now.
2: The director's cut.
3: Well, you know what? The Wiggles saved me a few times. So, obviously, when my kids were growing up, they were Wiggles. And when you go and play, you go to a new club, they get you to do these things. So, usually, they get you to stand around in a circle and you get an initiation song. I'm thinking, gee, what song am I going to sing? And the only thing I could that was coming to my head, because I've listened to it every day, was everybody clap. So, I got everyone start, and then everybody singing. Everyone in the group who had kids started singing and doing the acting. So, it saved me a thousand times.
0: All right, before we let you go, Anthony, Louis might have inspired this, but I think we all should farewell Anthony and the Wiggles with everybody clap.
4: Yeah. You're good, Andrew.
0: Everybody sing. La, la, la, la, la. Bow to your father. And then you turn around. Yeah, mate, love it.
4: Come and join us tonight.

0: Of time.
1: That is awesome.
2: See, now I wish we'd gone on with the whole song.
3: No, that was excellent.
2: That was very cool.
3: Well done, Ralph, and his enthusiasm to get involved, Anthony Fielder, we know he's a West Tigers fan, was magnificent.
2: Yeah, he loves it.
3: Great to chat to.
2: Yeah, loves his footy and just the things
3: and the stories of the people that he's met through the Wiggles.
2: I know.
3: Amazing.
2: It is amazing. All right, on the text line, good evening, Andrew and Jonty. I cried during the Jai Arrow replay. Back to yesterday's coaching blow-up. First thought, I forgot the year, but it was Coach Des Hasler, the door destroyer. Cheers, lads. Yeah, that was Louis' big memory too.
3: And
2: Jamie Lyon.
3: At Parramatta and Jamie Lyon looking daggers.
2: 0467 920 222. All right, we've only got a couple of minutes to go. Gibbsy, give me a highlight you're looking forward to on the weekend. Thursday, Penrith, Brisbane. Friday, Sharks v Knights. Roosters v Melbourne. Saturday, Canberra hosting Souths. Warriors at home to St George Illawarra in Auckland. Canterbury West Tigers Stadium, Australia. Then on Sunday, Gold Coast v Manly. And the Dolphins hosting the Cowboys. What stands out?
3: Sharks and Knights for me. Oh, actually two. Sharks and Knights in Canberra and Souths, because they're both huge games for all of the teams. For, you know, Cronulla can really ensconce themselves in that top eight.
2: That's the exciting part for the next 8 weeks, isn't it?
3: And some of those sides, you saw the Titans, what they did. Titans can put a dagger in Manly's heart up there on the weekend.
2: They've gone a riding against Manly up there in the past too, haven't they?
3: They have. They have, and they've gone particularly well at Brookvale, actually, too.
2: Yeah. We spoke to Wade Egan. Was that on Saturday, Ralphie? Saturday, after the Warriors beat the West Tigers. And Wade's very well-spoken, great football thinker and great player, too. But he was saying, yeah, like, 8 rounds to go is still, like, forever. 2 months of footy, anything can happen. And they've... The Warriors are one team that have had that where they're riding high and then falling off the cliff a little bit, and that does happen to teams. Yeah, and equally, teams storm home.
3: The losses that the Warriors have had have only been by a couple of points, so they've had some merit. So
2: they've been very consistent.
3: I like the Warriors.
2: We're out of here, Jonty. I'll see you Friday night at the SFS.
3: Look forward to a good night, everyone. Have a great week.
2: Appreciate you coming in, mate. Thank you to our producer, Ralph Tucker, to Tommy at the panel across the glass there, and to Jared from our social department. He's been kept really busy this weekend. He's still smiling. Thank you, Jared. Thank you so much for listening and for all your text messages. I'm Andrew Moore. The Evening's Show are coming up next on local radio here on the ABC. Catch at the footy.
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7: Hello, very good evening to you. Thank you very much, Andrew Moore. Always great to hear NRL Monday. On the text line, our text is asking, what's happened to the quiz? Has it been axed? That would be sad, an emoji downward smiling face. No, the quiz is up next. Let's do it straight away. Coming up for you on Evenings tonight, making a career change, midlife. It's never easy, is it? The secrets of how to do it successfully have been shared by a whole bunch of people who have succeeded. So if you'd like to join that conversation after 8 o'clock, we'll delve into that. Also this afternoon, you may have heard the very sad news about the passing of Sam Neill, one of our most versatile actors. We say ours because even though he's kind of a New Zealander, well, born in England really, but a New Zealander for most of his life, he did live in Australia and in Sydney for such a very large part of it. Unexpectedly to hear this news today. We knew that he had cancer. We believed that he was in remission. But today his family have said that he's lost his fight in this life. So we will continue to honour him, as you may have heard other programs do from this afternoon, with, I think, the justice that Sam Neill deserves. Sadly, alongside the passing or the, I guess, the celebrations or memorials to Professor Richard Scollier today, you may have heard that at the Sydney Opera House this morning. It was broadcast on 702 Sydney. So two very important people in our world have passed Yeah, Professor Richard Scollier last month. He's memorial today. We'll bring you a bit of that after 8 o'clock as well, as we bid farewell to the great Sam Neill. So it's a tricky day, isn't it? After 8:30, we're going to take you back to the year of 1977. What do you remember from the year of 1977? This is our attempt to perhaps spark a little memory inside your mind. You might have a story to share of the year, and we'd be very, very happy for you to do that with us. The number 1-300-222-702. 1977, of course, was the year that World Series cricket was launched.
0: Come on, Aussie, come on, come on. Come on, Aussie, come on, come on. Come on, Aussie.
7: Do you remember that? Or perhaps you remember something else from 1977? We'll get into that in about an hour's time. Let's just check the weather for tomorrow. Pretty sunny in Sydney tomorrow, 21 is the top. Newcastle, 19 and sunny. Tomorrow, Wollongong going for 19 and a sunny day ahead. But showers expected for Canberra with a top temperature of 12 degrees. I'm Renee Grosch. This is Evenings. The quiz is up now. And the question I'm asking you tonight in the quiz, if you saw Cruz Hewitt last night at the Wimbledon boys singles final, you may have thought, wow, that's a chip off the old block. And it was. There was Cruz Hewitt following in his father Leighton Hewitt's footsteps. Perhaps there's somebody else that fits that bill. Father and son, father and daughter, mother and daughter, mother and son. There's probably quite a lot in the world of sport, in the world of music, in the world of, well, really anything. Perhaps you know someone who's a father and son plumber team. Maybe you know some mother-daughter actors. In the AFL, we've got Gary Ablett Sr. and Gary Ablett Jr. I wonder whether Gary Ablett Jr.'s son will also be an AFL great. So let's get into it. 1-300-222-702 to play the evening's quiz. And like the Cruz family, not the Cruz family, the Cruz Leighton Hewitt's family, Cruz Hewitt and Leighton Hewitt, who else fits the bill of following in the footsteps of a parent? Let me know.
6: To play the quiz, call now. 1-300-222-702.
7: The Cruise family might be another one. I don't know. Does Tom Cruise have any acting chops in his children? Maybe. Maybe we're yet to see. I guess Nicole Kidman and Tom Cruise, they had two children. You never know. Who is a chip off the old block? 1-300-222-702. Our first caller wins a book just for being the first caller. It's Kylie tonight in Daysdale. Hello, Kylie.
1: Renee, I hope you had a wonderful... Renee, it's my birthday today. I'm in Sydney and I'm 69 years young. I want to thank the ABC. I've had a wonderful day. I've spoken to Andrew as well. He's read out my text. I'm very happy to be in Sydney and listening to the ABC all week.
7: Well, happy birthday to you, yeah, Kylie. Have you come to Sydney because it's your birthday? Have you come to celebrate?
1: Yeah, I've come up to celebrate. I've had wine, I've had coffee, it's been one, but I've had the ABC and the snap going all day, so I've been very, very happy about that, listening to 702. So there you go.
7: Very nice. Well, I'm glad that we can be with you on your birthday. I think you might be on a speakerphone. It's a bit hard to hear you, Kylie.
1: Yes. Hang on. I'll have to put that down. How's that?
7: That is much better. So on your birthday, you have won our first caller prize. I know sometimes you pass up books. Would you like something else from our merch cabinet?
1: Whatever you have there... Renee will do, thanks, anything.
7: Okay, yeah. Well, I can't promise a lot, but let me dig around and see if I can find you something special on your birthday,
1: right,
7: Kylie.
1: Okay, all right.
7: Thanks for being here. It's a news question to kick us off. Oh, I didn't ask you. In terms of following in the footsteps of a parent, like Cruz Hewitt following in the footsteps of Leighton Hewitt, anyone come to mind? Any father and son combinations or... mother and daughter combinations?
1: Not the Chapel brothers, no. I don't know really cricketing or football. No,
7: well, the
1: I don't
7: Chappell
1: really
7: brothers
1: know.
7: Will do.
1: Yep, yeah.
7: They probably had a father who was pretty good at cricket along the lines.
1: Yeah.
7: There was Ian Chappell, there was Greg Chappell.
1: That's right.
7: Yeah, very good.
1: That's right.
7: That'll do. Yeah. Who won the Wimbledon men's singles title?
1: Oh, who?
7: Who won the men's singles title overnight?
1: Yannick Sinner. S-I-N-N-E-R.
7: You got it. It's Yannick Sinner, the Italian. Nicely done. The iconic Australian biscuit, named after the horse that won the 1958 Kentucky Derby, would be what? The Australian biscuit, named after the horse that won the 1958 Kentucky Derby.
1: The Arnott biscuit. I've got no idea. The Arnott biscuit.
7: It is an Arnott's biscuit. Which one?
1: Is it the Tim Tam one?
7: It is the Tim Tam one. There you go, Tim Tam. Named after the winner, the horse that won the 1958 Kentucky Derby.
1: There you go.
7: There you go. It's a multiple choice.
1: Yep.
5: Multiple choice.
7: Pitbull fans have set a world record for the largest gathering of people wearing bald caps. How many fans were donning the cap? Was it 22,141, 33,141, or 44,141?
1: I might have been wrong. I was going to say 20,000, but you said 22,000 plus, so I'll go for A there.
7: 22,141 fans setting a world record for donning bald caps. These are Pitbull fans around the world. You are correct. Well done. Kyle. Three of three.
1: Oh, it's a freakish nature, but anyway, it's all good.
7: Take a listen to this song. I'm looking for you to identify who the song is by and what the song title is. Here we go.
1: Okay.

0: The locomotion,
1: Yes.
0: not by Kyle, it's the original one. And you have got me there, so I don't know. It might have been Carole King, I don't know. The locomotion by Carole King, I don't know.
1: Is it Locomotion by Carole King?
0: No.
1: No, sorry.
0: No,
1: Pressed the
0: that's
1: wrong
0: right.
1: button.
0: That's right.
1: Kylie, happy birthday
0: Yeah.
1: tonight. You did very, very well. It is
0: Well,
1: Locomotion, but it's not Carole King.
0: okay, all right. Well, I'll pop me on hold then. Okay, thank
1: I
0: you.
1: think I'm going to try to find you a tote bag that says 702
0: All right.
1: ABC Sydney.
0: Now, you want my address?
1: Well, we won't say that on air, Kylie. We will get your
0: Okay.
1: address off air, and
0: Okay.
1: you have a wonderful birthday night. Thanks for being here.
0: Thank you.
1: Good on
0: Thank
1: you.
0: you.
1: Thank you, Kylie. This is the song. It is Locomotion. But who's it by? Not Carole King. To Olivia and James in Wollongong. Hello.
2: Hello.
1: Welcome.
3: First time caller.
1: Is it true? First time callers?
2: Yes.
1: Fantastic.
2: We listen all the time, though.
1: Following in the footsteps of a parent, Cruz Hewitt was playing in the Wimbledon boys singles final overnight. He did so well. He just lost to the American Jordan Lee, but his father was in the grandstand. Pretty nice to see that.
2: Definitely.
1: Who else would fit that bill?
2: Nathan Cleary and Ivan Cleary.
1: Yes.
2: Yes, the dancers
1: Yeah.
2: and the dancers. Yes.
1: There's probably a few in the NRL team of father and sons.
2: Definitely.
1: Yeah. Definitely Ivan and Nathan Cleary. Yeah, well done. So the song Locomotion, who sings it?
2: Kylie Minogue.
1: Kylie Minogue.

0: needs your help.
1: He's running away from me.
0: Here's a multiple choice.
2: Yes. Multiple choice.
0: Now, the famous Hollywood sign, it originally read Hollywood Land. And it was erected on this day in what year, do you reckon, that famous Hollywood sign? Was it 1923, 1943, or 1963?
1: 43.
0: 1943?
1: Yeah.
0: Sorry, Olivia.
1: James, that was James. I would have said 63. Or 60, whatever it was.
0: Sorry, Olivia. Sorry, James. We'll blame James. Good on you. Thanks for having a go. 1-300-222-702. Well, we'll have to ask Andy what he reckons is the answer. I'm Renee Crosh. This is the evening's quiz. Hello, Andy.
3: Hey, g'day. I'll go for
0: Hollywood
3: 63.
0: Sign. Was it 1923, 1963, not 1943? You're going for 1963?
3: Yeah.
0: The establishment of the famous Hollywood sign. It originally read Hollywood Land, and it was erected on this day in 1963. Is he right? Sorry, Andy. Not 1963. Oh. Not 1943. Which only leaves one other option. Before I say goodnight, Andy, Cruz Hewitt and Leighton Hewitt are one father-son combination, but across all sports or music or entertainment or any other area of life, who else might make a famous father and son or mother and daughter or mother and son team?
3: Jimmy Barnes and his son that does the Society Show, and I can't remember his name. I've just gone blank.
0: Yeah. Barnes has got a lot of children.
3: Yeah, you're thinking of
0: David Campbell?
3: David Campbell.
0: Yeah. He's also got Mahalia Barnes.
3: Yeah.
0: Who's his daughter and is a singer.
3: He sang one of the best versions of the national anthem I've ever heard at some football game, yeah. It was awesome, yeah.
0: Oh, where were you at a football game?
3: No, I just heard him sing it, yeah. It was, yeah.
0: Yeah.
3: So it was very, very special.
0: He has, so you heard Jimmy Barnes or you heard David Campbell?
3: David Campbell do it.
0: Okay. Yeah. He's also got Ellie Mae Barnes who sings as well. So Jimmy Barnes has a lot of very talented children.
3: Kids, yeah, I know, yeah.
0: Yeah, that's a good one. Thanks.
3: But they come together, yeah.
0: Yeah.
3: I know. I've given the answer to the last person anyway.
0: You have, Andy.
3: There we go.
0: Good on you. Thank you. 1-300-222-702. Wayne in Hornsby. Hello, Wayne.
4: Hi, how you going today?
0: Good to have you here, Wayne. So we can knock this one off. This is yours.
2: Multiple choice.
0: The famous Hollywood sign. It originally read Hollywood Land and then was changed to Hollywood. But it was erected on this day back in not 1963, not 1943. The year was...
4: Oh, shit, it's hard.
0: 1923.
4: The first one.
0: 1923. Yes. Hey, Wayne.
4: Yes.
0: Today, we learnt news that the coach of the English cricket team and the founder of what's known as Bazball, he's been sacked after a test loss to New Zealand. Also punished, I guess, for the big test loss in Australia. What's his name?
4: Is the Aussie bloke, Bradshaw or something like that? Oh, yeah, he's the Aussie fella. Bradshaw, Brad. I don't know.
0: The coach of the English cricket team, designer and founder of Bazball.
4: Yeah, he's the Aussie fellow. I can't think of his name now. Yeah. Oh, you stumped me. You've got me.
0: That's all right. Hey, Wayne.
4: Yes?
0: Following in the footsteps of a parent... Anybody come to mind? Could be someone you know locally.
4: No, not locally, but John Voight and his silly daughter, Angela Jolie. But yeah.
0: You said his silly daughter.
4: Yeah, I don't think she's that great, but I think she just dragged on his coattails. He's a great actor. I think she just took his,

0: I think Angelina Jolie's mother was an actress as well.
1: Yes, yes, I do believe.
0: Yeah, there's some...
1: What's his name? Oh, yeah, I'm going to kill myself now.
0: Don't do that, Wayne. Please don't do that. Wayne. Not on behalf of the quiz. You have yourself a great night.
1: I'll wait so long to actually get onto you, and now I get stumped. Yeah, I know his name. It starts with a B. Okay, no worries.
0: It does start with a B. Does anybody know? 1300 222 702. The coach of the English cricket team sacked today, we've learned in news. What's his name? It does start with a B. 1300 222 702. Plenty of opportunity on the phone lines tonight if you want to win yourself that fridge magnet. Amanda says, Hans and Nora Hasen, father and daughter, brilliant artists. And, yeah, they would have to fit that category. Yes, is it? It's Hans Hasen, isn't it? Hans Hasen and Nora Hasen, both artists. Yeah, lovely. Someone else is saying the list of parents who have famous children who have followed in their footsteps is so large. My favourite would have to be, who's this one here? Timothy Carlton and Wanda Ventum as his mother, and I'm not sure who the actor is. Alex in Berry, you'll have to call in and let us know. To Ray in Yeronga. Hello, Ray.
2: Well, hello, Renee.
0: The coach of the English Test cricket team and the founder of their particular style of play, Bazball. He's been sacked. What's his name? It does start with a B.
2: His last name's Mick.
0: Yes.
2: Callum.
0: Yes, it is. And it does start with a Callum. B. B. McCallum.
2: I'd have to get the first name.
0: B.
2: It's not Barry, but is it?
0: Is it?
2: No. Baz, but, well, can't you say Baz McCallum? No.
0: Well, his nickname is Baz. That's how they get Bazball. But what's his Christian name or first name?
2: But it's not Barry, no. Okay. Yeah, Baz is usually short for Barry, I thought. Anyway, it's Brendan.
0: Brendan McCallum, yes it is.
2: Brendan.
0: Well done, Ray. Ciao. It's an Italian word. What does it mean?
2: Sorry?
0: Ciao.
2: Oh, ciao. Mm. Ciao would be goodbye, wouldn't it?
0: Yeah. Yeah, it is goodbye. Well, it could be hello, but
2: it's either goodbye or hello.
0: Well done. It is Italian, Ray. Here's a song. What's the name of this song and who is the artist? No.

0: Don't Stop Me Now.
1: Yes.
0: By Queen.
1: Well done. Very nicely done. It is Don't Stop Me Now. Stop.

0: Father and daughter. Mother and daughter, mother and son, father and daughter. Children father who have followed in the footsteps of a parent.
1: Yeah, father and son, yeah. I was going to say George H.W. and George.
0: And George W.
1: George Herbert Walker.
0: Yep.
1: Bush.
0: Yep.
1: And George W. Bush.
0: Yeah, yeah.
1: And.

0: Yes, they were down in Melbourne at Federation Square.
1: I was in Melbourne. Mm. Yeah. That so would not be a good hint, maybe.
0: Thank you, Ray. You have a great night to Joe in Camden. Hello, Joe.
2: Oh, hi. How you doing?
0: 600 trombonists. Breaking the world record today for the world's largest trombone was in Ipswich. Nicely done. Here's a famous voice. Who does it belong to?
3: Funnily enough, it has turned out to be what is my last part, really, because I have a spine problem which affects my legs, so I can't walk very well. So, I also wrote a book, a couple of books, which were published and were successful. So, yeah. I'm now not an actor, I'm a writer.
2: Well, I'd have to say Michael Caine.
0: It is Michael Caine. Beautiful. And what is added to lemonade or pub squash to make a shandy?
2: Oh, beer.
0: Beer. It is beer. What flower is traditionally worn on Remembrance Day across most Commonwealth countries? What flower, Joe?
2: A poppy.
0: A poppy. Very nicely done. Ooh. And there is the gong, Joe. So we've whipped through those questions. Now we get to the final question that, if you get right, wins you the fridge magnet and a book from our ABC Book Library and the chance to play DJ. Before we get there...
2: I should have gone a little slower on those first four questions.
0: You should have what?
2: Gone a little slower.
0: Maybe. Chip off the old block. Who comes to mind alongside Cruz Hewitt and his father, Leighton, there in the world of tennis? Whether it's in the world of sport or music or popular culture or maybe just someone locally in your community.
2: On the sporting field, I'm going to say the Ablets, Gary Ablett, senior and junior, played for Geelong.
0: Mm.
2: And in the film industry, I'm going to say the Douglas family, which is Kirk Douglas and Michael Douglas.
0: Oh, yeah. Yeah. Yeah, very good. Very good examples. Joe, all right, here is your question. It's a multiple choice.
4: Multiple choice.
0: Who didn't play a professor in the Harry Potter films? Who didn't play a professor? Kenneth Branagh, Stephen Fry, Miriam Margolyes, or David Thewlis?
2: I've never seen a Harry Potter movie. That last one.
0: Who didn't play a professor in the Harry Potter films? David Thewlis?
2: Is that the last one you said?
0: Mm. Kenneth Branagh, Stephen Fry, Miriam Margolyes, I think you pronounce it, or David Thewlis?
2: David Thewlis.
0: Your answer is David Thewlis to win the fridge magnet tonight. Sorry, Joe.
2: Stab in the dark then.
0: It's a bit disappointing, isn't it?
2: Yeah.
0: Have a great night, though.
2: I will. Thanks,
0: thanks for having a go. 1-300-222-702. Steve in Curl Curl. Hello, Steve.
5: G'day, how you going?
0: I'm really well. Who didn't play a professor in the Harry Potter films?
4: Multiple choice.
0: Kenneth Branagh, Stephen Fry, or Miriam Margolyes?
5: Oh, geez, like the previous listener, I've never seen any of the movies, so I'm going to have to take a punt. I reckon Stephen Fry.
0: To win the fridge magnet and a book and the chance to play DJ. Is he right? You are correct, Steve. As a first-time caller.
6: First-time caller.
0: And first-time winner. Yes, Stephen Fry didn't play a professor in the Harry Potter films. Well done.
5: So, I got lucky.
0: You did get lucky. What would you like to hear? Would you like to hear Kylie Minogue, Locomotion, Don't Stop Me Now by Queen, or perhaps you'd like to choose something else?
5: Oh, look, can't go past Don't Stop Me Now by Queen.
0: Okay.
5: Great song.
0: Before I let you go, who fits the bill of following in the footsteps of a parent?
5: Oh, geez, I was actually thinking about the Ablets as well. Lots of sporting examples. Geez. What about in acting, Martin Sheen and his sons, Charlie and
0: Emilio Estevez.

0: We are coming up to 5 minutes of news at 8 o'clock. I'm Renee Crosh. This is Evenings. Thanks for being with me this Monday, celebrating the life of Sam Neill, the great movie actor who has sadly died today.
1: ABC News with Satyam Weinstein. Tributes are being paid for New Zealand actor Sam Neill, who's died in Sydney at the age of 78. A statement posted to his official social media account describes his death as sudden and unexpected. It says Neill remained in remission until his death after revealing in April he was cancer-free following a five-year battle with blood cancer. ABC journalist and former partner Laura Tingle says he would want to be remembered as an advocate for New Zealand and the film industry in Australia.
2: People who loved Sam and knew how sick he's been for the last couple of weeks have just been willing him on to get better, but unfortunately his body's taken a lot of beating from cancer, even though he was able to slay that, and it's just ended up being too much, I think.
1: Consumer advocates are calling for mandatory domestic roaming after last week's widespread Telstra outage. It would allow mobile phones to switch to another provider's network when their own carrier is down. Telstra says roaming would not have helped and would have put extraordinary pressure on other networks. But RMIT professor and telecommunications expert Mark Gregory says roaming would make a difference.
3: Telstra's response to calls for mandatory domestic roaming are nonsense. Every response that they've made can be shown to be weak. The reality is that domestic roaming works. It works in other countries around the world. It could work here.
1: A Bangkok Metropolitan Administration volunteer claims a bar in Thailand's capital impacted by an explosive fire had at least one exit locked. 27 people are dead and 22 more have been critically injured after the blaze started near a bar stage and spread rapidly, cutting power and engulfing the room with smoke. Volunteer Chitpong Chattopong says that upon inspection, there were exits that were unable to be opened.
4: At the back on the left side of the restrooms, there was an exit which would lead you out to a big open space. But at the exit, there was a sign that read "Staff Only" and it was locked.
1: The Royal Commission on Anti-Semitism and Social Cohesion has heard disagreement over whether various protest slogans are anti-Semitic. James Oten with the details.
5: Jewish students and staff members at universities told the commission they felt blamed and targeted over the Israel-Palestine conflict. One teacher requested security escorts due to protest action on campus, while another described the phrase "intifada" as a call to violence against Jewish people. But Jewish student Yasmin Johnson from Students for Palestine defended its protest phrases as a call for freedom for Palestinian people and accused some of deliberately misinterpreting the meaning. Some of Australia's most high-profile vice-chancellors are due to appear later this week.
1: The head of one of Australia's leading Indigenous news organisations says social media companies need to take more responsibility for moderating racism on their platforms. A federal parliamentary inquiry has been in Perth today, hearing evidence as part of an inquiry into racism, hate and violence directed at Aboriginal and Torres Strait Islander people. Rhys Hurley is the managing director of the National Indigenous Times and says the outlet's stories often attract a barrage of racist comments on social media, which is difficult to moderate against.
6: The platforms, in our view, make this worse. Their reporting mechanisms are slow, and there is no meaningful engagement with major media organisations like ours. The burden of protection, therefore, lands on us.
1: The governor of the U.S. state of Minnesota has mobilized National Guard troops to deal with wildfires at the northern border. A total of 16 fires are burning in the Superior National Forest in northern Minnesota and have impacted more than 300 hectares of land in 5 days. Governor Tim Walz has declared a peacetime emergency and has extended gratitude to all first responders working around the clock to keep people safe. Former South Korean President Yoon Suk-yeol has been sentenced to 2 years in prison. The court found him guilty of illegally receiving opinion polling services worth nearly $260,000 for free from a political broker. Yoon has denied the charges, saying he didn't request the polls or promise anything in return for the services. The decision differs from earlier court rulings involving former First Lady Kim Kon-hee, which found there was no quid pro quo in connection with the polling services. And the Adelaide Crows have confirmed defender Rory Laird has suffered a low-grade syncytiosis injury that will see him out for several weeks. The 32-year-old went off in the first half of the Crows' emphatic win over the Gold Coast Suns, leaving the ground unable to put weight on his left ankle. You're up to date with the very latest from ABC News.
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0: Welcome back and thank you for being here this Monday, the 13th of July. In half an hour or so, we're going to take you back to the year 1977. Perhaps if we play some of the big news events, some of the songs from that year, or perhaps talk about some of the key events in popular culture, it may just spark a memory for you. What were you doing in the year 1977 when Kerry Packer spawned

0: World Series cricket, launched in 1977. We'll revisit kind of the story behind that, and maybe you've got a story to share with us. 1-300-222-722 is the number. We're also going to chat about making career changes in midlife. It's never easy, but what secrets have been uncovered or shared by some of the people who have been successful doing just that? We'll speak about that in about 25 minutes or so. But before we do any of that, Rod Quinn joins us. You might know Rod from Overnights, or you may know him from ABC Local Radio. He's been on a number of programs in recent times, and he joins us on evenings tonight. Hi, Rod.
1: Good evening, Renee.
0: It's been a big day, hasn't it?
1: A terrible day.
0: A terrible day, or an insightful day. You've been...
1: Well, can I say, it's the first half of the day was kind of okay, because we obviously knew about Richard Scollier, you know, that his life and his death was well reported, and there was a tremendous celebration of his life. And then in the afternoon, we get hit with the news about Sam Neill. That was terrible.
0: I do want to talk about Professor Richard Scollier, because the big memorial that some people may have heard this morning, it was broadcast on 702 ABC Sydney, but I thought it was an incredibly powerful dedication to a man's life who gave so much to others. So we'll chat about that in a moment. But yes, it was a shock, wasn't it? I almost fell off my chair when I read the news of Sam Neill. We knew that he'd been a victim of cancer,

0: But he was in remission.
1: Yes, he said he'd had it for 5 years, but that, you know, not that long ago, he'd been told he was completely cancer-free. And so I think this news came as a terrible, terrible shock, because he was someone that everyone loved. There was, you know, there were some actors or some performers, rock stars, whatever, they're kind of divisive. You either love them or you hate them. That was not the case with Sam Neill. Everybody loved him. He played the most kind of respected and dignified roles, a real mix of movies and TV shows that people really loved. I feel terrible about it. And as you say, it came as such a shock, and people are really devastated about it.
0: Indeed. He was such a versatile actor. If we go back, people may remember Sam Neill as a very young actor in this Australian television show.

0: played the character of Ben Dawson in The Sullivans, didn't he, Rod?
1: Yes. He was Kitty Sullivan's first boyfriend. They were going to run off to Sydney together before Dave caught up with him and punched him in the face. He didn't think much of The Sullivans. He really thought, yeah, it's a pretty miserable show, as he wrote. By the way, his book is brilliant. I'll get to that in a second. But, yeah, he didn't think much of the program because it was made so quickly. Like, all those five nights a week soaps were made, you know, they just kept churning them out. He said he was just over from New Zealand, really. He'd made My Brilliant Career, hadn't really become a hit yet, and then he was cast for The Sullivans. And there was no one there who gave him any advice or anything like that. He really didn't like anyone on it except Michael Caton. And he became good friends with Michael Caton. They remained great friends for the rest of Sam's life. And then they made that movie Rams, which was a remake of the Icelandic film, just a couple of years ago. They were in it together. That's a really great little Australian film.
0: In 1979, starring alongside Judy Davis in Gillian Armstrong's My Brilliant Career, let's take a listen and we'll chat about how that really changed Sam Neill's whole movie career.
2: I love you. I want to marry you. Trust me, Seb.
3: It's me I don't trust. Can't you see? The last thing I want is to be a wife out in the bush, having a baby every year.
2: You can have anything you want. We can go to the city as much as you like.
3: Dear, dear Harry. Maybe I'm ambitious, selfish. But I can't lose myself in somebody else's life when I haven't lived my own yet. I want to be a writer. At least I'm going to try. But I've got to do it now. I've got to do it alone. Please try and understand.
2: I thought you left me.
3: Harry.
2: Did you love me even a little?
3: Oh, Harry. I'm so near loving you. But I'd destroy you. And I can't do that.
0: It was a brilliant film.
1: It's one of Australia's greatest films, directed by the great Gillian Armstrong and Judy Davis, of course, was not the original Sybilla in My Brilliant Career. It just wasn't working with the actress they chose, and it was recast. But he was there. Well, it wasn't their first choice, but he was the one who was cast, Sam Neill. And he went and did this audition. And in his book, he says, to my astonishment, the phone went a day or two later and they told me they wanted me to play the part. I was stunned. I was told I would need an agent. And they recommended me one. He went down to Queen Street, Willara, knocked on a door, says, hello, my name is Sam Neill. I'm from New Zealand. I seem to have landed a good part in a film here. They tell me I need an agent. I'm embarrassed to say I don't know what an agent is. So there he is, casting one of the greatest films ever made in Australia. He didn't even have an agent, didn't even know what an agent was.
0: On the text.
1: And he soon learned, he said, what a good agent does. For one thing, he asked for far more money than I would ever have dared to consider.
0: On the text line, Rod Quinn, a number of people saying valet Sam Neill, break a leg on the next stage, and thanks for so many memories. He has given us

0: so many memories. I mean, in terms of catapulting himself onto the international stage, who would ever say no to a Steven Spielberg film, let alone Jurassic Park?
1: How fast are they?
2: Well, we clocked the T-Rex at 32 miles an hour.
3: T-Rex?
1: Mm-hmm.
3: You said you've got a T-Rex?
1: Uh-huh.
4: Say again.
1: We have a T-Rex.
3: Oh. Put your
2: hand between your knees. Dr. Grant, my dear Dr. Thatcher, welcome to Jurassic

0: They do move in herds.
1: Sam Neill as Dr. Alan Grant in Jurassic Park. Yes, they do move in herds, Rod Quinn.
2: Yes, I'll have to remember that next time I'm encountering some dinosaurs. But, like, what a perfect role for him. He wasn't the biggest star in the world. He didn't even become the biggest star in the world because of that. But for those of us who were around at the time, that was the biggest movie of all time, Jurassic Park. Everybody went to see it. And one of the reasons they went to see it was because Sam Neill was so good in it. It wasn't just the dinosaurs, but he was great in it. And then he went on to make so many good films. He played Michael Chamberlain in Evil Angels. He was in Dead Calm with Nicole Kidman. There was The Hunt for Red October. The Piano, of course, was a big hit for him as well. Jurassic Park 1, 3 and Jurassic Park World Dominion. He was big on TV in Riley, Ace of Spies, which almost got him another role in film. He was in The Omen. He played the devil's son, I think, in The Omen, and also played Pope John Paul II in a movie too. He played Thomas Jefferson in a movie. Michelle Payne's father in Ride Like a Girl. Like, he played a lot of well-known people in a lot of really popular films.
1: Incredibly versatile, and he was acting right up until the end. I think there is a romantic comedy that's coming out next year starring Sam Neill.
2: There's a couple of films coming out that he made. The Dish, we should remember that as well, one of the most popular Australian films of all time. John Clark, because he came from New Zealand, of course, and everyone he knew over there seemed to have come over to Australia at one point, and John Clark was one. And Death in Brunswick they made years later. Because one of the things I've noticed about Sam Neill is that he becomes a really, really good friend and then will work with someone, you know, who was a friend years earlier. He worked with them like decades later, and everyone wanted to work with Sam Neill. And in his book, he lists the dozens and dozens of actresses he really enjoyed working with, and there are so many. They're all great big names, you know. They really, really wanted to work with a guy who was obviously a fantastic actor.
1: He was very funny too. I don't know if you saw much of his social media contributions over recent years, but he did have this kind of raison d'etre to make people happy.
2: Naming his animals after movie stars and all that. But also, and I've got to say, his book, which is called Did I Ever Tell You This, is one of the great Hollywood or acting memoirs. It's not scurrilous or gossipy, but it is so honest that if he, you know, gets into an argument with a well-known Australian actress who's drunk at the time or an alcoholic and starts really tearing into him, he'll tell you who it is. But then there's all these other stories, self-deprecating stories, like the time that he loves cars. He really, really loved cars. And when he got some money for the first time, he bought a Porsche. And he's driving around London, around Hyde Park in London, on a Sunday morning. There is nobody else around. And he's going down Horse Guards Parade. He says, there's one, this is in his book, one figure visible who is now at the pedestrian crossing ahead of me. She looked strangely familiar. It was none other than Judy Davis. Of course, they'd starred together in My Brilliant Career. I silently prayed that she wouldn't see me in this absurd car. But no, she strode straight over to the passenger window, rapped on it, and stuck her head into the car. No, Sam, she said. No, not you, Sam. Not you. She turned and stalked off. Like, that is a story that most people would not tell against themselves. But Sam had such an amazing sense of humour, he wanted to tell that story against himself.
1: On the text line, Sam Neill and John Clark together in Death in Brunswick. Yeah. It took dark humour to a whole new level. Could I just play a little bit from The Omen? Because I had to be reminded that he starred in The Omen, The Omen 3.
2: The Omen 3.
1: Damien Thorne. Here he is.
3: Disciples of the Watch, there must be no delay. Slay the Nazarene, and the victory will be ours. Now and forevermore. Do you hear me?
1: We're truly terrifying, that film. He could do it all, Sam Neill.
2: Yeah, diminishing returns when it came to the Omen movies. I think the first one was best. The interesting thing I should mention about the Sullivans, the fact that he played Bed Dawson in the Sullivans, that role was originally to go to Mel Gibson. And then Mel became a bit more of a big star, and so they went to the next person on the list, who was Sam Neill. He also tells this great story in his book about how he'd kind of just made, I think, My Brilliant Career, and he got a call from James Mason, the great British actor. And James Mason said to him, I think you're pretty good. Get over here and I'll look after you and I'll get you an agent and I'll get you some roles in England. I mean, that's the sort of stuff that he was so grateful to everyone he worked with and tells wonderful stories about them. But obviously he owed a lot to James Mason too.
1: Well, a very sad day, the passing of Sam Neill. Unexpected. It's taken a lot of people by surprise, and the family have asked for some peace to process the news. I know a lot of actors right across the country and indeed further afield are drinking at least a glass tonight of Sam Neill's Two Paddocks.
2: Yes, indeed. That's very much so.
1: That's his wine label.
2: Mm. You know, and also in the last few years he had the TV show The 12, where he played a barrister. And that show got better and better. There have been three series. I think the second and third series were better than the first. But he is outstanding in it. He just knew how to play a barrister. And originally he'd gone to university to study law because he didn't really know what else he was going to do. And he lasted less than a year, I think, became an actor, but ended up playing a lawyer on The 12.
1: So for you, Rod Quinn, shocked by the news of Sam Neill, as many are, this morning you were sitting in a seat in the Sydney Opera House for the memorial, the state memorial for Professor Richard Scollier. What was that experience like for you, Rod?
2: It was a really, truly remarkable day. I mean, I've been to, you know, we've all been, unfortunately, to plenty of funerals and memorial services, but there was a respect. There was a feeling there that I really had not felt at other times. But I think respectful is the best way to describe it, that the audience was quiet. They were quiet when they were lining up before they could go in. And there was just something about it that they knew that this was a very, very, very special man. And you could hear that in the fact that the Governor General, her voice really was breaking at one point when she was talking about the family. And for someone to have the Governor General, the Prime Minister and the Premier all speak at your memorial, that tells you a lot about that person. And I just, you know, it was a very, very emotional morning. Obviously, he preferred that it wouldn't have happened. But there's just something about that morning that I think it will be remembered as one of the most important state memorial services we've ever had.
1: Our former Australian of the Year, of course, Richard, was a global leader in melanoma, and largely he was the Australian of the Year alongside Georgina Long for developing life-saving breakthroughs in melanoma research and their clinical care through immunotherapy. I was so curious to know more about his achievements. I think someone said that he had published over 1,000 peer-reviewed articles across many dozens of prestigious scientific literature journals, but he stood out as being a team player. So here he is, this brilliant mind, but he kind of was so focused on others. He was focused on his team that he was working alongside, and he was really focused on patients and patient outcomes.

0: Absolutely right. And interestingly, I was sitting there and got to talking with the person who was sitting next to me, this older man, and he was in tears because his life was saved by the work that Richard Scollier did. The fact that, he was diagnosed with cancer more than 15 years ago, and the work that Richard Scollier and his team had done had extended this man's life for more than 15 years, and that's why he was in tears. And he was living on the South Coast, would have to come up to Sydney twice a week for treatment. It took a lot out of him, but he knew that he was there because of the work that that team had done, and he was so grateful. And I'm sure he is obviously not the only one, because most of the people in that audience, I think, were people who had had some connection with Richard Scollier. I had the chance of talking to him a few times, and you just always got this feeling this guy was so positive that he'd been given literally a death sentence, and yet he was never going to sit back and just accept how it was. Just an amazing person. And we've lost the fact that he could have gone on for another 20 years with his research. Who knows where that research will be in 10 years' time, but we're going to lose that because of losing him.
1: Yeah, and so sadly to another type of cancer, not melanoma, but an
0: Well,
1: incurable brain cancer.
0: can I just say though that one of the things about that is, before the service began, they ran through what seemed to be hundreds of photos of Richard Scollier from his life and pictures of him and his family and him growing up as a boy and all this sort of stuff. And in that lot of hundreds of pictures, there was a picture of him taken at the ABC studio with James Valentine. And that really hit me, that these two, we've all interviewed people who've had, terrible things happen in their lives, but there were two people talking who knew what their life outcome would be. And that was a really remarkable photo. That was very, very emotional for me to see that.
1: I think now that you shared that, putting those two wonderful men together, it does hit you hard. The message from Richard Scollier is think bold and be brave. Think of what you can do for others. Have a go. Just
0: Have a
1: give it a
0: crack, he said.
1: go.
0: Have a
1: Have a
0: crack.
1: crack. Have a crack. Let me play a little bit from his best friend, who introduced himself as being one of the lucky few to have known the unprofessional Richard Scollier.
0: Yes.
1: A bloody good bloke and my best friend. This is Jim Finlay, who grew up in Launceston, went to university and went to Tasmanian University College with Richard. Here he
2: And the first thing I noticed when I moved in was with him, apart from the flannelette shirts and footy socks on the clothesline, was how Rich, his attention to study had changed. He'd only recently told me a few years ago that after 2 years of great fun and revelry at Christ College, he was on the verge of failing medicine. Imagine that. So by the time we'd moved in, the start of 4th year, I noticed how much he'd really put his head down and was a study beast. But he did know how to blend his social life with his studies, and social activities were a big part of our time together. And we had many parties at that little house in King Street, and that's where I learnt Rich's love of Midnight Oil, other Australian bands, Hoodoo Gurus, Paul Kelly. Had a little bit of infatuation with Kylie Minogue there for a while. I wasn't sure what that was all about. And for a brief moment, the coward of the county and the gambler got a bit of a run on Rich's stereo. After uni, we went our separate ways. Rich went off to study in Adelaide, Canberra, and eventually Sydney. We still caught up from time to time. We had some fantastic trips away together, just mates going away and having a holiday. We went one to Western Australia, another trip to Canada and the US to my little brother's wedding, and a trip to the Gold Coast. So we were there enjoying the beach, of course, but would go out most nights. And Rich was the bold one, would introduce himself to various people in various nightclubs. But Rich had a massive problem convincing people he was a doctor with his. You've seen the photos. His bleached blonde hair, deep tan. Yes, tan. It was the 80s. Good looks.
1: Yeah, and he tried to convince, I think the story goes, some young girls that he was a SeaWorld dolphin trainer.
0: That's right. And unfortunately, they were two girls who worked at SeaWorld. They saw through him immediately. It was a really lovely service. Obviously, when you've

0: got the Prime Minister, the Governor General, the Premier all speaking, and then old friends, his three children spoke magnificently, his wife as well, and there were musical performances from Peter Garrett, Martin Rossi from Midnight Oil, and also surprise performance from Kate Miller-Heidke as well, in a magnificent gold outfit, by the way. And yeah, it was just everything about it was hit the right note. And I've got to say, we should be very proud of Hamish McDonald. He hosted or presented, he was the MC and did a fantastic job and just a truly excellent job. Indeed, he knew just the right note to hit on every occasion. So congratulations to Hamish.
1: Yeah. So on that note, Rod Quinn, I think the message from Professor Richard Scollier today is give it a crack.
0: Well, have a crack, but also donate. Donate money to medical charities that are going to help further this research so that other people can live longer. And they say that, you know, this was part of the video that was screened, you know, the work that he did in the brain cancer field, with the fact that they were able to study what was going on in his head, has advanced that by 10 years. So just magnificent.
1: Rod, thank you for being here. You're the perfect person to talk both of Professor Richard Scollier being in that service, that memorial service at the Opera House today, but also your encyclopedic knowledge on the acting industry across Australia, telling us about Sam Neill, a great, I think we claim him as our own in Australia. I think that's fair to say.
0: He was born in Northern Ireland because his father was stationed in the army there. He considered himself a New Zealander, but of course loves Australia. And when they asked him, because there's a lot in his book about meeting the Wallabies one night during the 2003 World Cup final and how they lost that final. And he says he's an All Blacks supporter, but a Wallabies fan. And I think that's a really beautiful way of putting it.
1: Well, we are fans of you, Sam Neill. May you rest in peace. Thank you, Rod.
0: Thanks, Renee.
1: Here is Kate Miller-Heidke from Professor Richard Scollier's memorial this morning. The song is The Last Day on Earth.

0: Kate Miller-Heidke, performing live at the Sydney Opera House this morning, the song The Last Day on Earth for Professor Richard Scollier.
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0: So in the spirit of Professor Richard Scollier, his words have a crack. How do you do that? If you want to change careers and follow your dreams in midlife, how difficult is it to have a crack and to do that? Here are the secrets as discussed by a whole bunch of people who have done just that successfully to go through it for us. And maybe you've got some experiences to share. 1-300-222-702 is the number, or the text line 0467-922-702. Changing careers later in life. Lucy Sattler is Chief Executive of Study Work Grow, a career advisory firm. Hello, Lucy.
3: Hi, Renee.
0: Have a crack. It's a great way to live your life, isn't it? In midlife, having a crack, meaning changing careers and doing what you really love or really want to do, how hard is it?
3: Oh, look, I think it's a lot less hard than we imagine it to be, and that have a crack is such a great way to put it, because if you're at that point in your life where, you know, quite a few of us are starting to get partway through and thinking about what the rest of our life might hold for us, why not have a go?
0: Fiona Leach is a 56-year-old novelist that lives in South London. She said, growing up in South London, it just wasn't the sort of area where people become novelists. And it wasn't until she was 48 that she had a crack and published her first novel, Dead in Venice. She's now published 10 novels through HarperCollins. That's impressive, isn't it?
3: Yeah, it's a fantastic story. And it's interesting how sometimes later in life, more opportunities become a bit open to us. And we also know our own strengths, which can really help you kind of move into things that you maybe had thought you wanted to have a go at when you were younger, but just never was in front of you.
0: Mm. Her tip is be honest with yourself. Accept, look at yourself in the mirror and accept what you really want to do.
3: Yeah, great way to say it. And so much of when I'm working with people who are partway through their lives and they're thinking about what they want to do, it's about giving yourself permission. Being honest with yourself and giving yourself permission to do something or to just try something different.
0: Mm. Nola Bliss is another example. She's 77 and lives in Western Australia. She's a stand-up comedian. She says, be honest with yourself, but don't tell anybody what you're going to do, because everyone will tell you that you can't. So just don't share it with them. Just get on and do it. Is that good advice?
3: I think that would work for some people. I loved reading that story, and you know, what a thing to try in your 70s. But it is about what's right for the individual. So if you don't want to tell anyone your big plans, you just want to, you know, make yourself quite a safe space in which to try and potentially fail, then that's fine. If you're someone different and you need accountability, maybe you need to tell other people so that you actually go and commit to the thing and actually give it a go, that's fine too. It's really working out what works for you.
0: Tip number three. This one comes from Stephen Taylor, who's 73, who's recently completed a PhD, a goal he says he always meant to achieve in his 20s, but life just got in the way. He says the secret to career changes is to aim high.
3: Yeah, and that's a really good thing to think about when you're, you know, when you are in that age bracket, because why would you not aim high? Look, particularly if you're in a space where you've had your working career, you're set up and, you know, you've done your homework, made sure your maths is good and you can have a go at something different, can have a crack. Why would you not aim high? So many things we tell ourselves we can't do when we're busy and we're young and we've got all these other things we're worried about. But, you know, later in life, it is that time to, if there's something burning in the back of your mind and you can make that happen, then definitely go for that.
0: Here's another tip that I particularly like for changing careers midlife. And it goes, draw on what you've learned. draw on what you've learned. You don't need to start out from scratch, but draw on the experience and what you know to make the next sort of career step. Do you go along with that, Lucy?
3: Yeah, I do. And I think if you reframe it a little bit and you think about what you knew when you were 21 or 18, when you were making, you know, those first decisions when you left school, I think back to the decisions that I made and I really didn't know. I mean, I knew a little bit about myself and my strengths, but not a lot. I hadn't had that opportunity in the world to test things out, to see what I was good at. And it's only with experience and with life that you can know yourself well enough, know your strengths, know what's not for you, to be able to make really informed, educated decisions and lean into what's going to work for you for the rest of your life.
0: Mm. The other one I really love from people who have done it is this one. Don't feel your age. Don't feel your age. Age is a state of mind, says Nola Bliss, the 77-year-old stand-up comic in Western Australia. She says, a second career keeps you alive, it keeps you young, it keeps you interesting, but don't be held back because of a particular age that you are. Age is a state of mind.
3: Yeah, and, you know, I hope I feel the same way when I'm her age. and it's very true, you know, age or can be a state of mind. Not all of us are lucky enough to have good health into our older years, but, you know, like I said before, provided that you've done your homework and you've made sure that you can be making those changes, why not? You know, why not have a go at something different? And not, I think we tend to tell ourselves it's very important that you go all in, but that's not the case. If we're talking about a career change later in life, you can make small steps. You can have a small transition, not a big leap. And that might be better for people who maybe, you know, are more worried about their age.
0: Mm. People are often worried, Lucy Sattler, about their income. Will they be able to make as much money as they have been earning in their old career? What's your advice on that?
3: Yeah, it is a good point. And we, you know, often I'll be speaking with people and they'll really have this drive to try something different or, you know, like almost like a burning need to go and be in a different space, but they're held back by this idea of income. And what I usually say is it's different for everyone, but if you're a bit later in life and you are set up and you've done your finances, you've seen your accountant, you've done your planning, it might be that you have the financial resources to make that change. And maybe it's more important that you make the change than that you continue to earn at the same exact level because you're probably going to be okay anyway. And at the end of the day, we can't take it with us when we go. We might as well have the life that we want to live and experience those things. Mm. So, you know, different every time, but that's what I would normally say.
0: What other tips would you share from your experience, Lucy Sattler, for people who are thinking, you know what, I think I'm just going to have a crack?
3: Look, my number one tip whenever I'm speaking with anyone who's going through this is just give yourself permission to try. You know, provided that you are careful and you think things through properly, which is standard practice for career changes, I always suggest that, you know, you try to avoid making too spontaneous a decision. Give yourself permission to start taking small steps. Maybe it's learn a new skill. Maybe it's start a business course. Maybe it's even just talk to your accountant or look at your finances and see what you can do. Because if you give yourself permission to take a few small steps and have a little bit of a crack, it's amazing where it can end up.
0: Well, Lucy, on this day, I think it's quite auspicious that we're talking to you about having a crack, making a change in life. And if that is a career change, then so be it. Thank you so much for your time tonight.
3: Thanks, Renee.
0: Good on you. Lucy Sattler from Study, Work, Grow. They're an advisory firm when it comes to changing careers. I'm Renee Crush. This is Evenings.
4: 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Listen.

I'm Renee Crosh. It's Monday, the 13th of July, and it's time to take you back to the year 1977. What were you doing in that year that was significant? Perhaps you've got a story to share, or perhaps you'll remember something sparked by some of the things you're about to hear of what happened in the year 1977 when this was the big song right across the globe.

0: Rock and Rod, 1977, the hit song right across the world, Tonight's the Night. Do you remember that song? 1977, what were you doing? What do you remember from the year? It was the year that Jimmy Carter was sworn in as the 39th US president in January 1977. It was January the 20th, and he granted pardons to nearly all Vietnam War draft evaders. 1977 was also the year of the Granville rail disaster, Australia's worst rail disaster that killed 83 people.
1: Yeah, the train seemed fine, everything seemed fine. We're sitting there and chatting away, and you know, some people are reading and whatnot. And then just after we left Parramatta, there was this sudden jolting effect and jolting forward and backwards, and then the train came to a sudden halt. And you could see this huge cloud of dust out the right-hand side of the carriage, and I thought something's happened. So I stood up in my seat and I lifted up the window on those old red rattlers, as they call them. You could lift up the windows, and I lifted up the window and went right out, right to, virtually to my stomach, and I could see right underneath the Bold Street Bridge, and I could see the first or second carriage leaning up against the retainer wall on the other side of the bridge. And as I pulled myself back into the train, I turned to my wife, who was sitting in the seat beside me, and I said, I think the train has been, and before I could get out, the rest of it being derailed, before I could get it out, the bridge came down.
0: Yeah, it's just an incredibly sad moment. January the 18th, it was in 1977, 83 people's lives were lost and 200 or more people were injured in that Granville rail disaster. 1977 was also the year that sport...

0: You've been training all the winter, and there's not a team that's fitter, and that's the way it's gotta be. 'Cause you're up against the best, you know. This is super test, you know. And you've gotta beat the best the world has seen.
1: Yes, do you remember that moment? Kerry Packer, well, the Australian Cricket Board rejected Kerry Packer's multi-million dollar offer for the exclusive television rights for Nine. And so Packer got his revenge, recruiting 35 elite international players, including Ian Chappell, Tony Grigg, even Viv Richards, to form his own breakaway professional league, Super Test Cricket, with Australia, the West Indies, and the World 11. Ian Chappell, the former Australian captain, led the World Series Cricket Australian team. Here he is.
2: Yeah, we probably as players feel that we haven't had as much say and haven't got as much from the game as what we would like. We've asked, I think, made some pretty reasonable requests along the line. For instance, one thing is as far as participating in gate money. In other words, if you draw good crowds, you get something from the, you know, a certain percentage, and it was a very minimal percentage that we asked for. And this was knocked back. In this situation, we're now participating in the gate percentage. In other words, if you play good cricket and you draw good crowds, it's a benefit. If you play bad cricket and nobody comes along to watch it, well then, yeah, you miss out, as you should do.
1: Hugely transforming the game of cricket. Day and night matches, coloured clothing, white balls, transforming it from being a gentleman's pastime into a modern, highly commercialised and televised global sport. It was so controversial, though, that the International Cricket Conference wouldn't allow any players to do both. You couldn't do World Series cricket and play international cricket for your country. Do you remember that? Such a big pivotal moment in the sport of cricket. 1-300-222-702-1977. What do you remember? John in Denniston is with us. Hi, John.
3: Good evening, Renee. How are you?
1: I'm great. What do you remember from the year 1977?
3: 1977 was when I started my first job in February of that year. It was with J. McGlawn Proprietors Limited, and they were at that time owned by W.H. Sol Patterson.
1: Uh-huh.
3: They were manufacturing chemists.
1: Yep.
3: And I was an accounts clerk. I worked for a boss by the name of Brian Hazeldine, and because my father had died when I was 13, he was like a second father to me. He took me under his wing, and he taught me how to be a good accounts clerk, because I'd come fresh out of TAFE, I knew all this stuff from TAFE or whatever, but he showed me the real world and how book learning was great, but experience was much better.
1: And what were you paid, John, in 1977?
3: I started out about $120 a week.
1: Doesn't seem like much in today's money, does it?
3: Oh, I thought it was great money at the time. It was good money at the time. But back now, yeah, you would tell anyone that and they would just look at you and they're going, that's not much.
1: Good on you, John. Thanks for your story. This movie franchise was launched in 1977.

A New Hope. On the 25th of May in 1977, the world of cinema was changed forever with A Galaxy Far, Far Away. Some people say it's, the greatest trilogy of all time.

my memory, says Larry, is it was not well received. But look at the bowlers now. 1977 was also the year that was the inaugural festival of Sydney. Now known as the Sydney Festival, running from December through to January and really transforming the city. On the 30th of January in 1977, it was AC/DC that performed at the Festival of Sydney in Haymarket.

That is AC/DC performing at the very first Sydney Festival, recorded by 2JJ and then later broadcast across Australia. Good evening, Renee. I went to watch ABBA, the Bee Gees and Fleetwood Mac in Sydney. I loved all the music of 1977. Thank you very much, Sam, in Woolloomooloo. In Australia, the big song of 1977, well, the biggest selling song, was Andy Gibb's I Just Want to Be Your Everything.

0: And thank you, James, in Cobargo, who says 1977. Well, this guy built a skate ramp in 1977. You can see it on YouTube, and it's me and my mates on ABC. Good on you, James.
1: Been for so long. You and me been finding each other for so long.
0: Some of the big events, some of the big stories, and some of the songs from 1977. 9 o'clock.
2: ABC News with Satya Weinstein. Tributes are being paid for award-winning actor Sam Neill, best known for his roles in Jurassic Park and My Brilliant Career, who's died at the age of 78. A statement on his official social media says his death was sudden and unexpected and that he was surrounded by family. It says the New Zealand actor remained in remission until his death after revealing in April he was cancer-free following a five-year battle with blood cancer. Australian story producer Vanessa Gorman says Neil was humble and had a wonderful sense of humour.
3: He just had no vanity, and anything that he would do off camera, he just, he just kind of didn't care about his image. So there was the sort of movie star Sam Neill, and then there was just this really down-to-earth, very, very wry, funny, intelligent person.
2: Iranian media say one person is dead and seven others have been injured following a U.S. attack in the country's Isfahan province. Here's Patricia Tiano.
4: This latest offense comes as U.S. and Iranian forces exchange heavy missile and drone attacks, with Tehran striking U.S. facilities across the Gulf after conflicting claims from both sides on the status of the Strait of Hormuz. Iran's Revolutionary Guards say they targeted U.S. military facilities in Bahrain and Kuwait, destroyed radar systems in Oman, and hit fuel tanks and ammunition depots in Jordan. Meanwhile, the U.S. military says it struck Iranian air defense systems, coastal radar sites, missile and drone capabilities, as well as small boats. These exchanges have cast doubt on an interim agreement signed last month, aimed at reopening the strait and ending the war after 60 days.
2: An ABC Four Corners investigation has raised questions about whether some affordable housing schemes are actually affordable. The investigation looked at rental listings in New South Wales and Victoria over 8 weeks. It found some properties under government-backed affordable housing schemes were being advertised above median market rates. Australian Institute senior economist Matt Grundoff says the rules around affordable housing are too vague.
5: And they seem to be pretty easy to get around. I think what the real problem here is social and affordable housing isn't the model that government

0: governments should be pursuing. It might be part of the solution, but the big problem is they've abandoned public housing.
1: South Australian Attorney General Kaya Maher says an anti-Semitic hate has no place in SA or the Australian community more broadly. Adelaide man Rosti Sverdlov's fence and front door were graffitied with swastikas and offensive language early on Saturday morning. The tyres of his van were also slashed. Police are working to identify two people captured on CCTV. Mr. Maher says the deliberate targeting of members of the Jewish community will not be tolerated.
2: It is a standalone crime now to use Nazi symbols. So, quite frankly, I hope the police are able to identify the people responsible and absolutely throw the book at them.
1: The owner of Darwin's World War II tunnel experience, where tourists were left in darkness on Sunday, says the NT Power and Water Corporation didn't inform him they were shutting down the electricity to fix a leak. Rob Marchant says around 50 tourists were inside the tourism experience when the electricity was turned off. He says the tunnels are still out of action, costing his business thousands of dollars.
3: I've been told that maybe this particular leak has been happening for months. They could have walked around, told us to evacuate the tunnels, but they would just flick off the switch again. You know, there were people in there that were coming out quite quickly. There are safety lights in the tunnels. Let's make that clear. But the point of the matter is, what would you do if you're in this situation? Firstly, a lot of people have got claustrophobia.
1: Conservationists say habitat loss, foxes and feral cats were behind the long decline of Western Australia's animal emblem. But there's good news for now for the Australian native numbat, which has been moved from endangered to near threatened on the international red list. In the 1970s, it was believed there were only about 300 numbats left in the wild. The mature population is now estimated to be between 2 and 3,000. Perth Zoo's science program leader, Dr. Harrier Mills, says the numbat population has faced extreme risk.
4: Numbats became endangered due to the threats that commonly occur across many of our Australian mammals. Habitat loss is a big one, but also predation by introduced predators such as foxes and feral cats.
1: Volkswagen could cut up to around 50,000 additional jobs based on calculations aimed at bringing the carmaker in line with cost competitiveness of other companies. In an internal memo, CEO Oliver Bloom told staff the company must work on reducing costs further, having calculated a cost disadvantage of 20%. You're up to date with ABC News.
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7: Welcome back. Thank you for being here and choosing the ABC tonight. James in Cobargo was remembering the year 1977 because it was the year that he built a skate ramp, and Natasha Hopman, producer extraordinaire, has managed to dig it out. Here it is, James in Cobargo's skate ramp from 1977.
8: Bob, what gave you the idea of building the ramp?
9: Well, when I was in the States, I was up in Santa Cruz, and up there they don't have any skate parks. So I saw one of these in the backyard, and that's what gave me the idea.
8: How long did it take you to build the ramp?
9: About 3 days, all told. And 4 hours in the morning, one day, then 4 hours the next day in the afternoon, something like that.
8: What'd you build it out of?
9: Just sort of dump wood, really, and broken down homes and stuff. They didn't want the wood, so they were kind enough and gave it to us. But we bought the masonite, which is lining the whole thing.
7: That's James, who's texted us from Cobargo on the ABC. That must be a radio interview back from 1977 that's been put on YouTube. Well done, James.
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7: You've got to love YouTube, don't you? You can see so much stuff from yesteryear. Producer Natasha Hopman will be here shortly with what's trending, what everyone's talking about, what you're talking about, be it online or, she hasn't been eavesdropping into your conversations. She's just been trying to get a handle on what's hot right now. We're also off to the movies a bit later on. We're going to compare and contrast, as we do each Monday, two films, one that's in cinemas now, Backrooms is our cinema of the week, compared to another kind of horror film called Skinamarink that you may have seen. Two micro-budget horror films being compared and contrasted tonight. But first up, it's a big hello to Seamus Byrne, our tech tactician. Hello, Seamus.
10: Good evening.
7: In the world of technology, what's going on? Today I read that the digital arrival card will be no more. Remember when you'd fly in and you're so tired because there's such long flights from anywhere overseas back to Australia, and you're trying to find a pen to fill out that bloody passenger declaration card.
10: Yeah,
7: it's always such a pain in the backside.
10: It always stings me. Is that moment when you suddenly go, oh. Pen. And of course, you see plenty of other people looking around at the same time.
7: Anybody got an extra card? There's four of us and we've only got three. It is important, those cards, though, because you have to declare on it whether you've brought in any soils or whether you've been to any locations that people need to check you on. What are they doing, Seamus?
10: Yeah, so this step has been trialed for a little while, about 2 years now, on some Qantas flights in and out of specific ports. I think so far it's been Sydney, Brisbane, Melbourne, and I think it's mostly been flights to New Zealand, but they've had it in this trial set up so that if you've been flying some of those routes and you have the Qantas app, that it's been integrated directly into that so that you effectively just digitally fill out those same questions, and then what that does is actually generates a unique QR code so that instead of, you know, it having to then rely on one of the Border Force officials, you know, giving it the quick glance to check that you've ticked the right boxes, or if they need to ask you any more questions, there's just a QR code that gets scanned, and then that way they get the alert as to whether or not you have, you know, ticked any of the red boxes as opposed to just being all green.
7: I've always wondered whether anybody's actually really looking at those passenger cards and making sure that the ticks are legitimate.
10: Yeah, and yeah, I've certainly, I mean, yeah, sometimes you see now and then that they might pull somebody up, but they do seem like they give it a pretty quick glance, especially during very busy periods. But, you know, a big part of that step, though, has also been that when you go through, with the digital scan of the passport, you also get asked a couple of extra questions at that point, and then it spits out that there's like an extra card you get, flicked out into your hand. So you sort of end up with, multiple cards for going through the check gate and then the final gate. So there's sort of been so many of those little steps that I guess this process starts to try to make it a lot simpler by just making it much more digital in that process of getting through. And essentially this rollout is about saying that we're going to move beyond this first wave and they're going to start expanding to like Perth and Adelaide later this year, and then also working with other airlines so they can start integrating this same app-based option. The trick for me, though, then is also, I guess much like finding a pen, is your phone charged at the end of a long flight?
7: You've got to make sure that your phone is charged, although there are charging points on the plane.
10: They're not always working, especially in economy. But fingers crossed that you've got. Look, one of the nice things about it, though, is that if you, let's say you switch it off because, you just want to actually get some sleep on a long flight, you can actually have filled out this form days in advance. So, it is designed to make it easier for you during that process where you're already effectively, you checked in or you're close to your flight date and you can fill this out ahead of the flight. So again, it isn't that last minute rush when you're half asleep about to get off the plane, but you can have already gotten that organized. And so then you are ready to go at the other end.
7: Yeah. I mean, I guess it is an honesty system, isn't it? It's your honesty.
10: Yeah, it really is the whole time. Yeah.
7: Yeah. And so if you've done it digitally, well, it's easier for them to have a record of what you've answered.
10: Yeah, that's a really good point, that it'll be much more closely linked to your details, alongside any visa records if it's someone who's coming, to visit, or just, related to all your usual passport details. Because you're right, I think the physical cards certainly aren't being, they might keep them in storage for a while, but boy, that would be hard to sift through to attach the details.
7: To ever find them again. Moving on to another story, Instagram. Now, they launched last week this new feature called Muse Image AI. There was a huge backlash to it because nobody wanted their images being used by anybody.
10: Yeah, and it's a big one for them to move so quickly after a launch to say, because of course, anytime any app changes anything, people get upset. That's the rules of the internet. People don't like change. But this was something that had such a big backlash. AI in general is starting to, a lot of people are having, big issues with it entering our cultural spaces, including our social media sorts of spaces. But this one, because the whole idea wasn't just, hey, we're going to make it easy for you to create AI pictures inside Instagram. This was actually saying you can use other people's pictures to create things based on the images they've uploaded. And the only way to say no to that was to go and log in, go about three levels deep in your settings and go and find the place where you could say, I don't want this to be, I don't want to allow this. And I think one of the key things here was alongside normal people, a lot of brands and a lot of celebrities really got angry about this one. And I think that probably helped tip the scales and make Instagram say, maybe we'll just put this one back on the shelf.
7: So they've scrapped it altogether, this new feature.
10: Yeah, launched on Tuesday and scrapped on Friday. I guess plenty of things get revisited over time and they might have a rethink about it. They certainly want to introduce more AI features into these kinds of platforms. But pretty remarkable that within 3 days they'd gone from their splashy launch where they were talking about, some great quotes about how it's going to, enhance your creativity and give you control. Like that was one of the, give people control. And of course, within 3 days they'd pull the plug.
7: Why didn't they just change the settings? So rather than being that you had to opt out as an Instagram or WhatsApp user, that to use Muse Image AI, the new feature, you have to opt in.
10: I mean, it's a great question. And I think in some ways, to me, it is almost revealing about that whole debate, that in some ways they feel like if you have to opt in, not nearly enough people would. And therefore it loses its ability to be useful in that way. Whereas there's almost a reliance on the laziness of the opt-out. And in this case, it's a very good question. And I think it really is telling that they would rather remove it than just flip that switch to opt-out. Because in some ways, by removing it, it gives them that chance to go away, have a think about it and see how else could they slide it in there without people getting as upset as this time.
7: Fascinating. What does the title Muse Image AI even mean?
10: I think it just relates to, they've been introducing a lot of new platforms, like image models behind the scenes and AI models. And so they do often always come up with, I guess, fancy names for these things. So they have, there was like Muse Image AI is specifically for this kind of image production within their platforms. And then there was another thing called Muse Spark, which is intended as a smart assistant. So I guess they're using Muse as their ID identifier for a few different kinds of AI that they're trying to introduce into their platforms.
7: On the text line 0467 922 792, David says the incoming passenger card going digital. New Zealand has been doing this for a while. Why is Australia so far behind yet again?
10: Yes. look, and I think New Zealand's is, setup has been fantastic. And it, I think they're absolutely right. It's been quite a long time since I was there. And I do remember it being an awful lot easier. And yeah, many other countries are ahead of the game here as well. I guess, the only, if I was, going to try to come up with the good excuse, I think we are a long way from everywhere else. It is probably, and so is New Zealand. So look, even that path that I'm trying to go down to try to come up with an excuse, I'm like, no, there really isn't a good one. We're just finally getting around to it.
7: Although those cards are delightfully old fashioned, aren't they? We might miss them when they're gone.
10: Look, if there's a big outage of some kind or there's some kind of big power problem, you're right. Then suddenly they'll be scrambling for the cards to get us across the line again.
7: Mm. Now, Apple has sued OpenAI. Tell us more.
10: Yeah, this is probably the biggest news in tech during this latest 5 years of the whole big new AI era, because of course Apple has been the one of the big companies that has been very cautious about getting too involved with AI. They've been just partnering with the other AI companies. They haven't been spending, billions and billions of their own money trying to lead this AI arms race. So they are partners with OpenAI and have used it as part of the backing for the Siri AI tools that have been around the last couple of years. So then suddenly Apple filing this court case saying that OpenAI has been stealing its trade secrets, specifically around hardware development, and that it is now ready to take this case to court is quite huge. So over the last couple of years, according to the lawsuit, Apple says that OpenAI has now employed more than 400 former Apple employees, and they're saying that within this process that they have been encouraging Apple employees to actually try to steal information on their way out, to take trade secrets, to take information with them that can be used at OpenAI, because OpenAI has big ambitions for trying to create a new piece of hardware that would be based on its AI technology, but would essentially, over the long run, their aim would be that it would replace your phone, that it would be so good to just be able to speak to AI that you wouldn't even need to have your phone anymore. You'd just be able to use the AI.
7: Christopher on the Central Coast reckons that New Zealand is the proving ground when it comes to technology to see if ideas work, and then those ideas are introduced to places like Australia.
10: I mean, if only New Zealand could just get a bit of the cash from getting this technology working well, that'd be really nice for them, wouldn't it? Because I mean, I remember when we got Opal Card here in Sydney, that was based on a technology from London, from their Oyster Card system, and so I think they got some licensing fees there. So it's a good point that New Zealand might be the launch pad, but it'd be really nice if they had a bit of the intellectual property behind it too.
7: Seamus Byrne is here. He's a technology reporter at Byteside.com. That's B-Y-T-E, Byteside.com. It's an online tech publication. Can I ask you, who is leading the race when it comes to AI? Is it OpenAI or is it Anthropic or is it somebody else?
10: Yeah, I think over the last few months, the scales have started to tip, because I think for the first 3 years there, really, when we had ChatGPT was that explosive moment where everybody started playing with it. And even OpenAI themselves were really surprised by how popular it became. And in some ways, they've been trying to just catch up to the popularity of their own products for a long time. But they seem like they were well in front, and they were really, their models always seem to be a few steps ahead. Google really got caught flat-footed in a lot of regards, but has really over the last year been catching up with its Gemini AI product. And then Anthropic in this past 6 months has probably been the one that has started to really seem like it has gotten the commercial strategy right. So it has focused on serving businesses and programmers as a real focus instead of just having, I guess, a generally popular consumer chat app like OpenAI has. And by being a bit more focused, they've then really started to see their revenue move much higher. Of course, are any of them making money yet? It seems like that's not the case, and that it seems like the AI would have to become a lot more expensive for them to actually start making real money. So, in terms of who is the true cutting edge right now, I think most people would argue that Anthropic and their Claude models is the one that's leading the race.
7: Mm, okay. And finally, we're going to really nerd out now, because if you're a film fan, you might be familiar with Letterboxd. It's a site for film fans who want to kind of compare and contrast ratings.

0: ratings, movie ratings, and reviews. Is that right?
1: Yeah, that's right. And so yeah, it's been around quite a long time now. And some people have started to really think of it as a bit of a social network without all the trash, I guess, that you're trying to avoid, because you can follow other people and you can post your own reviews. You can even just, you know, keep watch lists and things like that. So, yeah, I think a lot of people feel like it's a great place to just be browsing. What are other people you know? What have they been watching? Have they been rating things lately? And then even you can find really good curated lists of movies that you might want to watch. And so it's sort of, yeah, a much nicer place to do a bit of scrolling on your phone without all the other ills of the world. But it has grown in popularity to the point where its owners are now actually starting to shop it around a little bit and see if anybody might want to buy it. And so suddenly in recent days, we've started to hear that actually companies like Sony and Paramount and even Netflix have been in talks to look at buying it. And it's the kind of thing where I think a lot of fans are suddenly going, well, it's one thing to have my, you know, cute movie website that nobody else owns, feeling like it's really cool. It's another thing entirely when one of the actual movie companies or streaming platforms might be the company behind it. So there's a lot of people starting to worry if, you know, if it gets taken over, will they start trying to make it do things that suddenly means it does get overloaded with more of those social things that you suddenly think, this isn't what I want from this tool.
0: I think we all know the answer to that question, Seamus. Yes, it will.
1: We all saw MySpace, and I think, yeah, please don't do it to Letterboxd too.
0: Letterboxd, B-O-X-D. Check it out. It's a social media site. It could be sold anytime soon. Hey, Seamus, thank you, as always.
1: Good to chat, Renee.
0: Always. Next up, what's trending? What are people talking about? What's hot right now? Natasha Hotman will be here.

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0: at 28 minutes past 9 o'clock. What is going on? What are people talking about in the online space? And also, you might like to share what you reckon people are talking about kind of offline. Natasha Hopman has done the work, so you don't have to, and she's here right now.
1: Hello. Hello. Hello, Renee.
0: Now, everyone is talking about the World Cup.
1: They are. It's on everyone's minds right now, especially as we get to the pointy end of it.
0: Who's going to win, Tash?
1: I don't know.
0: Say Argentina.
1: Argentina. Messi.
0: That would be good. So we've got France, Spain, we've got Argentina and England left. Mm. This is going to be a big week.
1: Very big.
0: So everyone's been talking about?
1: Well, this is a bit of a side story to the World Cup, which has been dominating at least my social feed. So I think for people who maybe are interested in the sport, but also for those that aren't as consumed in the score, but maybe in the storylines of the sport, it's this bromance that's between two players, one from Norway's team and one from the English team.
0: So they played on Sunday morning.
1: Yes. Over the weekend they played. England won against Norway. And one of the people in this bromance was Jude Bellingham, who scored two goals for England.
0: Yeah, amazing. England striker.
1: And the Norwegian player is Erling Haaland, who he is a player that both Jude and Erling, they've been playing together on the same team. They played on a German team years ago. And now, because in the lead up to the game, when they were going to verse each other, there was all of these clips resurfacing of them being on the same team and being really good friends, from cheering and supporting each other to giving each other, you know, kisses on the cheek in post-match interviews, to speaking really highly of each other in a positive way. And I think this bromance has been quite positive in the internet space at the moment, but people are also quite nervous to see them face off against each other, to see what this, how, if this friendship could take competing so heatedly against each other.
0: Oh, okay. So Jude Bellingham plays now for Real Madrid.
1: Yes.
0: And Erling Haaland plays for, curiously, Manchester City.
1: Yes.
0: So the Norwegian's playing
1: the English team
0: in England, and the English player is playing for Real Madrid. That's just funny in itself. So they've known each other for a very long time and are very good friends.
1: Very good friends. The internet sort of dubbed it cleated rivalry. Them facing off against each other.
0: After the show, heated rivalry.
1: Yes. And just so much of their friendship is quite funny and affectionate. I've actually got a grab of Erling post-match after losing to England.
0: Here it is.
2: It's just praise for Jude. I think he's unbelievable. And England is lucky. Madrid is lucky because everybody would want a Jude in the team.
0: Aww. Especially Norway.
1: I mean, look, even you can hear his disappointment, but you can still hear his love and affection for his friend.
0: There must be lots of football players that play for the same club or have played for the same club that are now opposition players
1: in the World Cup.
0: In the World Cup.
1: Yes, it probably is a common occurrence, but the internet has just fallen in love with these two and their particular bromance, and that's what's trending.
0: Mm-hmm. Okay. So Argentina is my pick for the World Cup winner. Who's your pick, Tash?
1: I mean, I do like Argentina, and I watched their game over the weekend, and that was quite entertaining. But I don't know. There is part of me that I don't know why, but I am sort of falling in love, back in love with the English team, which I know sounds...
0: No, I know. Me too.
1: It's hard not to when you see people, talking about it coming home.
0: They
1: you
0: want it so badly, right?
1: And I think that's why I like it, is because they clearly do want it to happen so badly.
0: Football's coming home. We won't hear the end of that
1: it's
0: song.
1: It's quite poetic. I do like the thought of it. So,
0: well, tomorrow night at this time, Bernard Zuhl's going to be here with some of the music of the World Cup, and he's got a little competition. He's chosen two songs, one old, one more recent, from the four teams remaining in the World Cup. So we'll explain more tomorrow, but it's a bit of a fun competition when it comes to the music of the teams in the World Cup, I think is the best way to describe it. What else is going on? What are people talking about, Tash?
1: Well, this one was probably more personalised to myself and my situation at the moment as I'm moving, but I'm trying to go through my wardrobe and declutter it. I had to move all of my dresses recently and I put them all in a bag and it was so heavy, this bag, I couldn't lift it.
0: How many dresses have you got?
1: Oh, too many. I do have a bit of a collection and a hobby of buying secondhand dresses, but even if I just see a dress that I really like on a secondhand site, I'll just get it even if I don't have an event to wear it to. I love wearing fancy dresses if there is an occasion for it. I just have way too many because I hold on to them for nostalgic reasons and I associate them more with the event or the time that I did wear them rather than actually how those dresses look on me now or whether that would be of the fashion of the moment or in style. So
0: do you on-sell them?
1: I do try to, yes. Or I try to just give them away or donate them or pass them on to... I've got two sisters, so usually I can find a home for a dress to one of them. But in terms of what is trending, it's this new method, because the Marie Kondo method took the world by storm, didn't it? When it was, hold on to this item, does it spark joy, yes or no? This is a different method that people are doing now to declutter their wardrobes, which is trying on every single item and deciding yes or no, instead of just holding onto it and looking at it. They say you actually need to physically try it on, look in the mirror and say, okay, is this an item for me, yes or no? Which sounds simple, but I think when people do declutter, because that whole process would be a bit tedious to actually put on the garment instead of just look at it, I think when you look at a garment rather than actually wearing it, you do associate it more for the time that you wore it and how you might remember looking differently in that clothing than the reality of the situation.
0: Mm. So what are we doing? We're trying it on.
1: Try on every single item in your closet at once. So just like take off, try on, and decide in that moment whether you like it or
0: so
1: not.
0: So for you, how long would that take?
1: Forever.
0: Forever.
1: Every day.
0: Thank you, Tash.
1: Thanks, Renee.
0: Good luck. We'll see you next year after you toss

0: For success, that's Natasha Hopman and Roxette. It is 21 minutes away from the 10 o'clock news. I'm Renee Krosh. This is Evenings.
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0: Time to head to the movies. Every Monday night we compare and contrast a film that's in cinemas now with another of the same genre or style or the same director or something that's kind of interesting to compare and contrast it to from yesteryear. So tonight, Eliza Jansen joins us. She's a movie critic and a writer and the deputy editor of The Big Issue. Hello, Eliza.
6: Hi, Renee. Thanks so much for having me.
0: Thank you for being here. So the movie that we're going to focus on is one that's in Australian cinemas now, and it's called Backrooms.
6: Yeah, and it's absolutely dominating the box office. I don't know if you're a big horror fan. It's my main genre that I'm really obsessed with. And at the moment, two very low budget horror movies are really tearing up the box office. Audiences are seeing them in droves. They're getting great word of mouth, and Backrooms is one of them, Obsession's the other.
0: It's fascinating, isn't it? Tell me why you like the genre of horror.
6: Oh, I think it just gets such a physical reaction out of you. Like it's meant to manipulate an audience and make your heart pound and make you gasp and scream and make noises. And so it's really fun to watch with people in a dark cinema. It's a really communal experience. And I find that even a really terrible horror movie, it will still have those kind of beats that I can get that pleasure or that reaction from. So it kind of hits for me every time. Even a really crummy horror movie will do it for me.
0: But isn't that the real world, Eliza?
6: at least when you're watching a horror movie, it ends and you get to stand up and dust the popcorn off and go somewhere else.
0: So tell us about this one, Backrooms. It's directed by a 20-year-old director and YouTuber, yeah, Kane Parsons. Tell us about Kane.
6: Yeah, Kane Parsons. So his YouTube handle is Kane Pixels. And when this guy was 17, he began making YouTube short videos. I think there's over 20 of them in his little personal canon of Backrooms videos. But basically in his late teens, he kind of claimed this piece of internet lore, which is the idea of the Backrooms, this kind of fictional space that looks like a abandoned, eerie, kind of windowless office space that I guess is kind of purgatorial, or it seems like it could go on forever. And it's this labyrinth of walls and carpet, and you'd have no idea what's in there and you'd get lost in there. And he went from making short films in Blender and, you know, posting them on his computer to being hired to make the Backrooms movie, and becoming the youngest director to have a movie hit number one at the box office with this film. So it's really his baby in a way, even though it's kind of burst out of a huge internet phenomenon that, you know, so many people feel like they kind of own or have built and added to. There's definitely that kind of showbiz story behind it of such a young filmmaker being trusted to make such a massive debut film. And It kind of shows that when you just hand the controls over to somebody who really knows what they're talking about, like age, you know, isn't kind of a factor if they're passionate about the property.
0: Yeah, that's a compelling idea, isn't it? Just hand over the reins, hand over the controls to someone young with the energy and the inspiration and see what happens. So Backrooms is about going back into your own memories in kind of like an endless kind of journeying, is it?
6: Yeah, kind of. It's like sometimes you'll be in these kind of weird liminal spaces, right? Like if you're the last person in your office and there's lights going on and off, or if you're at an airport, or even I have this often at the movies where, you know, you'll leave the cinema and there's just empty carpeted hallways where it's like there is something oddly kind of comforting or nostalgic about some of these spaces. But there is also the kind of sinister feeling of like, it's could be very scary that I'm alone in here. And it could be very scary that I'm not alone in here and there's something around the corner. And so the whole movie is two characters basically racing around from hallway to hallway. And every time the camera turns down a hallway or into a new room, there's all these weird, uncanny, illogical kind of architectural corners and nooks and crannies. So it's a real pleasure to sort of like, I guess, chase around with them and, you know, be like in any good horror movie, be urging them like, no, go left, or turn around, he's right behind you kind of thing.
0: So is it psychological horror or is it physical horror?
6: Oh, it gets physical, I guess, as it goes on, but, I think it is certainly more a psychological kind of effect of, when you're in the back rooms, I think rather than it being like a, you know, a ghost or a murderer or something, the threat is that this place can kind of refract your memories or like interpolate the problems in your life and that they're hiding in there somewhere. And I guess if you're stuck in there long enough, you'll kind of succumb to them or go nuts, or it's quite like unknowable and mysterious. So it's compelling to get into as the first kind of big mainstream film trying to capture this quite murky idea that's bubbled up from the internet.
0: Wow. Okay. The film is Backrooms. We're going to play a little bit of it. So there's two characters. One is Clark, a failed architect who's separated from his wife. He's an alcoholic. And Mary, who is the therapist.
6: Yep, his therapist.
0: His therapist, okay.
6: Yeah, and we'd recognise the actors from it. Clark, who's the, you know, this divorcee and an alcoholic who's really struggling, is Chiwetel Ejiofor, who's in 12 Years a Slave and in Love Actually. And then Renate Reinsberg, who's in heaps of... She's in Sentimental Value last year, which was a really celebrated movie. She plays his therapist who kind of gets sucked into the back rooms after him.
0: Okay, here's a little bit from the movie Backrooms.
2: I found something in the store.
7: What did you find?
2: The place. I found a place.
8: Hello? Anyone there?
7: I'm not saying I don't believe you.
2: Okay, I'm gonna come back here with proof.
8: All right, you feel me?
2: Yes. Follow my lead.
7: Clark, what is this?
8: It's what I'm trying to figure out. I've been there every night since I found the place, and I still barely scratched the surface.
0: Okay, Clark and Mary, the two characters from Backrooms. It sounds intriguing. You're comparing it to not the other horror film that's in cinemas at the moment, but one from 2022, Skinamarink.
6: Yes, Skinamarink. It's not from so long ago, but it came out in the same year that Kane Parsons began making Backrooms videos. And the director of Skinamarink is also someone that started out on YouTube. So I feel like they're both part of like an interesting movement where we're only just kind of starting to see the potential of this kind of new breed or new generation of filmmakers who have started out with very little resources and figured out what scares people from their laptops and phones and are turning them into horrible, traumatizing movies.
0: So again, a micro budget film. How does this one compare in terms of the storyline? Because I love that storyline that you describe in Backrooms. I think that is a compelling idea that you kind of get lost in your own mind and in the real world in these rooms.
6: Absolutely. Skinamarink came to mind for me a lot during Backrooms. It's also about two characters, male and female, who are stuck in a strange kind of liminal space. It's a lot of them walking around corners and crawling along carpet and like a door has disappeared or the toilet has disappeared. So it's this funny architectural, uncanny kind of horror. But Skinamarink is about two young kids, a brother and a sister. And so for me, I don't need to, like, you know, put one movie down to uplift another one. But I find Skinamarink far, far more haunting and scary, because it's, you're just hearing these, this little brother and sister's voices. You're not really seeing the kids that much, which is kind of a relief. The film was made by not kind of exposing the child actors to much scary stuff. So they're kind of filmed on some days and then their audio was recorded on other days to sort of protect them from kind of noticing they're in a horror movie.
0: Oh, that's ethical.
6: Yeah, it's a relief to hear that, like, I find this a very scary movie. And
0: so the premise of this is the kids wake up in the middle of the night one night to find that their parents are missing.
6: Yeah, and that's, like, such a common kind of childhood experience, right?
0: Well, that's like a nightmare.
6: Absolutely. You've woken up and you might be feeling sick and you're kind of stumbling around in the dark for your mom or your dad. And it's basically a film of that, and it's drawn out to obviously movie length. And so it's the kids kind of trying to find ways to entertain themselves. They have a TV going the whole movie, playing these creepy old cartoons, and they're feeding themselves, you know, cereal out of the pantry. But it's just a really terrifying atmosphere where it's like there'll be nightlights flickering or their toys moving around. Or like they'll hear their parents' voices off in the distance. And I think it does really transport you back to feeling like a little kid where you don't know what the grown-ups are doing. You're scared, like you start to notice the other kids are with, you know, if you have a brother or sister, if they don't know what's happening, like just that kind of dawning fear that you are little and the world is big and scary. It's really profound to me.
0: Mm. Skinamarink, take a listen.
9: In this house. In this house. In this house.
0: Does it hold your attention, Eliza Jansen, throughout the entire film?
6: That's contentious. It's a very, very slow movie. I'll say it is not everyone's cup of tea. I know some people who were bored to tears by this movie and found it extremely overrated. I think it is maybe best watched just by yourself with, like, headphones on. I don't know if seeing it in a cinema or with other people is it may be the best viewing experience, which is very weird to say for any movie. But I think if it's dark enough and you have some patience, I think it's completely gripping. Like, I love, like, laughing and hooting and hollering and screaming at a horror movie. And this is one that, like, just leaves me I'm completely chilled by it. Even hearing that, like, creepy audio.
0: Do you have to remind yourself when watching horror, do you have to remind yourself that it is a film, or do you get sucked so far into the film that you kind of lose yourself inside the film?
6: Yeah, I think I can. And I also think sometimes a really cheaply made kind of movie. You mentioned that this is also a low budget movie. I think it cost like $10,000 to make, which is nothing in terms of making a feature length film.
0: Wow.
6: And that can kind of make something feel more real, where while watching it, you can start to have that eerie feeling that you might be watching, like, someone's home movies or some lost footage. And so it is more absorbing, or it kind of tricks you more than maybe a more slick, big budget, special effects-y type shenanigans. I think Backrooms, it's very atmospheric and it did scare me, but it's certainly more polished, and it has, you know, those couple of recognizable actors in it that can sometimes be distancing. We're like, I know, he'll be okay. He was in Love Actually.
0: Well, if you want to be scared and you like the idea of these sci-fi horror films, Backrooms is in cinemas now, and Skinamarink came out in 2022. What's the other film that you say Eliza is doing great guns in the cinemas right now alongside Backrooms?
6: Yeah, it's Obsession.
0: Obsession.
6: Which is an even, yeah, it's another even cheaper horror movie. We're just, as like a big horror fan, I'm really excited about this kind of new streak of really low budgeted horror movies that come out of nowhere. Very young filmmakers. I think we're probably in for a really exciting period if you like scary movies, and then maybe a really frustrating period where we get way too many of these movies kind of based on internet stories or whatever. But yeah, it's kind of an exciting time, and I think Skinamarink was maybe will be looked back on as sort of the start of it.
0: Thank you for giving us your time, Eliza Jansen. It's been great to chat.
6: Oh, no, it's been my pleasure. I'm sorry. I feel like I barely let you talk. I just yacked on about
0: not at all. Not at all. That's what you're here for. From The Big Issue, Eliza Jans. She's a writer and a movie critic.
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0: Yeah, it's been a big day, hasn't it? The passing of Sam Neill, such a shock to so many movie fans. And also today, the big memorial service for Professor Richard Scollier, who sadly died last month. The lad from Launceston, he was described as Richard Scollier. I wanted to play you, before I say goodnight, just a little bit from his wife, Dr. Katie Nicol. Richard Scollier is survived by his wife and their three children, Emily, Matthew and Lucy. But it was his wife, Dr. Katie Nicol, another great pathologist, who I think really moved so many of us. You may have been at the Opera House today alongside, I think, 1,000 people who were there to witness the memorial. Or you may have heard it on 702 ABC Radio Sydney this morning. But here is a little bit from Professor Richard Scollier's wife, Katie.
10: Richard was proud of the part he had played and of the contributions he had made to the public health system and to medical research over many decades. And when the doctor became the patient, Richard experienced firsthand the professionalism and high level of care delivered by that very same health system. Richard was so grateful to you, the broader community, for your support and kindness, and for sharing your own stories of facing cancer or other challenges. This support would often help to make a difficult day a little easier and helped him to feel less alone in the challenges he faced. Thank you to all of you.
0: Dr. Katie Nicol, she said that Richard's approach to life was the same as his approach to death: optimism, determination and generosity.

0: That's it from me. Let's find out what's coming up for you after 5 minutes of news at 10 with Phil Clark and Nightlife. G'day, Phil.
1: Hi, Renee. How are you? We're going to look at the liver in our first hour.
0: Lovely.
1: We're going to check it out and what you can do to make it healthy other than stopping drinking. So Paul Gow will be our guest and we'll get the lowdown on all of that. What else are we looking at? Dan Lambeth is going to look at the latest science news. The Chinese have learnt to launch to land rockets upside down, a bit like SpaceX, except they don't use the same system. We'll talk about all of that. And we're going to Bendigo on Monday Night Travel and we're going to find out all about pipe organs and how they work. It's more surprising than you think.
0: Pipe organs with Philip Clark. After the 5 minutes of news that's coming up, I'll catch you same time tomorrow. Have yourself a great night.
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3: ABC News, hello, I'm Satyam Weinstein. Beloved by movie fans for his many roles, including Jurassic Park, actor Sam Neill is also being remembered for his quirky animal videos during the COVID-19 lockdowns following his death at the age of 78. Tributes are being paid for the New Zealander following his death in Sydney after an unexpected illness. Speaking to the ABC's afternoon briefing program, presenter and a friend of Neil's, Charles Pickering, says the videos brought comfort to many during the pandemic.
4: I was on radio this afternoon when I got the news that he died, and the number of people that rang up and said that his little videos through COVID just kept them happy at a really hard time. And he was that sort of guy, just so warm and really reassuring to a lot of people.
3: Professor Richard Scolier has been remembered as one of Australia's brightest stars during a memorial service at the Sydney Opera House today. The world-leading melanoma researcher died last month from brain cancer, aged 59. Governor-General Sam Mostyn told the gathering, as Professor Scolier was dying, he still found time to write one last letter.
5: He did leave us all the most glorious gift, other than his marvellous family. It's his final letter to all Australians, where he described himself as a proud, everyday Australian who, as you've heard, just said, we all need to give it a crack. That's what he did. He gave it a crack.
3: A Sydney childcare worker is facing hundreds more charges over his alleged abuse of children in his care over nearly two decades. A court order protecting the identity of Hamish Tate was lifted today, allowing him to be revealed as the man at the centre of a major Australian Federal Police operation. He now faces 329 alleged offences involving 136 victims, with police releasing a full list of the centres where he worked. He's accused of 162 counts of producing child abuse material, 81 counts of filming a person engaged in a private act without consent, and 24 counts of using a child under 14 for the production of child abuse material. Officers have been in contact with 121 families in Australia and overseas. Regional businesses say last week's Telstra outage has stopped travellers from spending money. Consumer advocates say it shows why Australia needs domestic mobile roaming, which would allow phones to switch to another provider's network when their own carrier is down or unavailable. Telstra says roaming would not have helped during last week's outage, but New South Wales cafe owner Matt Lucas says many travellers rely on mobile coverage to order food and transfer money.
6: They would either use a QR code to order from the table or even just simply being able to transfer money from one bank account to the other. So if they're in town and they're unable to have any mobile coverage with Telstra whilst they're here, that's going to just impact their ability to spend money in the town.
3: The UK has announced a new package of sanctions targeting Russian cyber networks. In a statement, the UK government says it's targeting 24 individuals and entities, including cyber criminals involved in proxy networks linked to the Russian intelligence services. France will also summon the Russian ambassador to Paris in the coming days. British regulators have approved human trials of a new vaccine to tackle the Ebola outbreak in the Democratic Republic of Congo. With more, here's the BBC's Fergus Walsh.
7: The Oxford Vaccine Group wants to recruit 50 healthy adults aged 18 to 55. The vaccine against the Bundibugyo

0: The species of Ebola is based on the same technology as used in the Oxford AstraZeneca COVID jab. The trial will assess the safety of the Ebola vaccine as well as monitoring immune responses. And there'll be further studies in Africa. The Serum Institute of India has manufactured more than 600 million doses of the prototype vaccine, ready for potential future use.
1: Fertility clinics say Australia is facing a major sperm shortage following forcing women to turn to online groups to find donors. The shortage is being driven by limits on how many families each donor can help, as well as growing demand from single women and same-sex couples, and the high cost of overseas sperm through clinics. Fertility lawyer Sarah Jefford says some women have exposed themselves to serious risk by going to meet online donors.
2: I do speak to women who are in a situation where they found a donor online and then they have felt like they've been coerced into having sexual intercourse. So it places them in a situation where they have ongoing risks for themselves and the child, and it's not just that one interaction.
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2: Yes, well, hello, and how are you? Philip Clark with you on ABC Radio. This is Nightlife. It's Monday. It's the 13th of July. Start of a brand new week. I hope your weekend was just great. We've got lots on tonight, too, so happy to have you stick around and give us a call as well. 6 past 10, it's 6 past 8 in WA. It's 24 to 10 in South Australia and the Northern Territory as we head all the way across the country and through Radio Australia through the Pacific as well. We're 6 past midnight in Tuvalu, Fiji and Kiribati and 6 past 10 in Port Moresby. Great to have all of you on board. Thanks to everyone. Thanks for the World Wide Web. You can get us anywhere on the planet as Nightlife kicks us off for this brand new week. First hour tonight, we're going to talk about the liver. As you know, we like to get your body to rights on Monday nights. So we're going to look at the largest organ in the body, the liver, and just exactly what it does and also what goes wrong with it as well with Professor Paul Gow. You might have some questions for that segment too. In our first hour, 1-300-800-222 is our number. 1-300-800-222. Remember, you can always send me texts on 0467-922-702. There are some interruptions to the transmission a bit later on, but I'll tell you about those. They're mostly after midnight. But otherwise, you should be getting us loud and clear on broadcast, on digital, on the ABC Listen app, or you could stream us on the website, abc.net.au/nightlife, or you can get us on your TV channel 25 as well. 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We put that discussion, very interesting discussion from last Thursday night about AI and how we might regulate it. It was a discussion with Lizzie O'Shea and Professor Toby Walsh. Interesting in all respects, actually. So check that out. The best way to do it is to put Nightlife into the search bar of the Listen app and check out our podcast that way. 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The great segment on snakes with Dr. Christina Zednik, too, is up there. And Saul Eslake talking about tax changes, the negative gearing, and the end of the financial year. Also with us, so plenty of stuff up there as a podcast for you to listen to. Okay. So first out tonight, we're going to be talking about the liver with Professor Paul Gow from Melbourne's Warringal Hospital. Take your calls on 1-300-800-222 is the number.

0: Hard Life News Breakdown with Michael Pascoe. Michael's going to be talking about One Nation's slump in the polls and Barnaby Joyce's rather unusual take on how the Reserve Bank should operate if he were to be in charge. And we'll also discuss the visit of Indian Prime Minister Narendra Modi. Michael's got some observations just about some odd things that have been going on in relation to all of that and the government's attitude to it as well. So we'll be listening up for that in our second hour. Science, of course, with Dan Lambeth. The Chinese have learnt to land rockets upside down, just like SpaceX. It's not the same system, but we'll talk about the consequences of all of that. And Monday night travel, we're going to have a trip down to Bendigo and its surroundings. We'll look, of course, at the gold rush history, but also we're going to have a discussion about pipe organs, part in musical instrument, part engineering marvel. I wonder how much you know about how they work. And we'll talk about the ones that were built during the Gold Rush era, because you need a fair bit of dough to build one. So we'll talk about that with Thomas Haywood, an internationally lauded organist, in our second hour. Mighty challenge after that, of course, and you know the drill there. And issues of the day, plenty to talk about today. This idea of allowing nationwide roaming for mobile phones, interesting idea. Why shouldn't, given the Telstra outage last week, for example, why shouldn't people just be allowed to hop onto other networks? The ACCC looked at it and didn't like it. I wonder why. We'll talk some more about that as well. Also the death of Sam Neill too. A much-loved actor, I think it's fair to say, about Sam Neill. People were talking all day about Jurassic Park. You know, my favourite Sam Neill piece was Riley, Ace of Spies. It was early on in his career, but, gee, it was a terrific spy thriller, a TV show. Not a movie, but it was just fabulous, and he was fabulous in it. So we'll have a chat about that. And an edition of American Insight tonight with Ray Bonner, Pulitzer and Emmy Award winner, and formerly from the New York Times. Ray is in America, and so he'll be speaking to us about what's going on. And, well, there's a bit going on, is there not? So that's a few of the things on the agenda tonight. I hope there'll be more. And you can raise yourself what you would like to talk about too. Look forward to it. 1-300-800-222. 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
0: Yes, to the liver. I wonder whether you think about your liver health. I mean, we use the phrase a bit, feeling a bit liverish, don't we? I suppose for most of us, we probably think about the liver and alcohol. We know that it's not that great for it. I suppose ordinary Australians don't tend to know much about their livers beyond that, do they? Like the somewhat scary statistic that as many as 1 in 3 of us might have a liver disease. That can be a strong indicator of a range of other serious conditions. If you never think about your liver health, I don't blame you, because most people don't. But there is a serious liver disease called MASLD, or metabolic dysfunction associated steatotic liver disease, sometimes referred to as fatty liver disease. You've probably heard it that way. It's often undiagnosed or missed in its early stages, which could be a really critical problem for personal health. My guest in the studio tonight is Professor Paul Gow. Professor Gow is a gastroenterologist and liver transplant physician at Melbourne's Warringal Hospital. He's also on the board of Liver Well, a charity that champions the interest of people affected by or at risk of viral hepatitis and liver disease. Paul, good evening to you, and welcome back to Nightlife.
3: Hi, Philip. Thanks for inviting me.
0: That's terrific to have you with us too. Can we start with what it does? Is it the biggest organ in the human body, or it's one of them, isn't it?
3: Yeah, it's the biggest solid organ, and it really does all of the body chemistry. So, for example, it makes chemicals that allow you to absorb fats. It stores sugar so that overnight when you're fasting, your blood sugar doesn't drop, so it supplies sugar for you overnight. And it breaks down all of the nasty chemicals we're eating in our diet. So it's really, really important in our metabolism of all food. And it makes blood clotting factors. It's, you know, you name it, it does it.
0: Really? Okay, I didn't know it did that. So if you eat a lot of processed food, it fixes all that up, does it?
3: quite the opposite as I expect you know. So it's, you know, ultra-processed foods are one of the

0: the major causes of liver damage in our society. So you talked about fatty liver before, mm-hmm. and that's one of the major contributors to liver damage in our society at present.
1: Mm. Okay, so it's also one of the we'll get to fatty liver disease in a minute. But it's also isn't it also one of the organs in the body that can regenerate?
0: Yeah, it's
1: not there, you know, not many of them are, can.
0: Correct. Like with as an example, you can take a half of somebody's liver, and this happens with liver transplantation. For example, a parent can donate a half of their liver to their child who's dying from liver failure, and that half of the liver in the parent will grow back within weeks. You know, and you wouldn't know anything had ever happened to it. It's quite miraculous.
1: Within weeks?
0: Yeah, within weeks, it's, you know, you can repeat the patient's, you know, the donor's CT scan and their liver volume is back to normal.
1: Because it's a big organ too. So when we say, Anna's corrected me on the text line saying, Phil, the skin is the largest organ in the human body. Okay.
0: The liver's the largest solid organ.
1: Yeah, that's right.
0: Yeah.
1: We're sticking with our interpretation here, Professor. but the liver is big, isn't it? I think a lot of people think, oh, it's like a lot of organs. It's probably the size of a small paperback book. But it's much bigger than that, isn't it?
0: It's big. It sits under your ribs. It sits essentially at the top of your tummy, under your ribs on the right, and crosses the midline. And in most people, it's between 1.5 to 2 kilos or 1.5 to 2 litres in volume. So it's big. Yeah.
1: Yeah. Okay. So when you digest stuff, right, and the intestines absorb it into your blood, it goes back then through the processing factory of the liver, does it?
0: Is that correct? So in the gut, the food is partially digested. I think a lot of people think it's totally digested into single molecules, but it's not. And all of that blood from your gut drains up through your liver, along with the food you've eaten and a whole lot of nasty bacterial products.
1: Mm.
0: And your liver really filters everything out. It'll get rid of the bacteria, so it prevents you getting bacterial infection into the body. It's a sort of shield.
1: Mm.
0: And at the same time, it's sorting good chemicals from bad chemicals. Good chemicals it's keeping and storing, and bad chemicals it's metabolizing and getting rid of in your bile. And that the bile then goes down into your bowel and then out in the stool.
1: Mm. Okay, so it's a pretty marvelous thing. Do we know in relation to fatty liver disease? Talk to me some more about this chronic liver disease called MASLD, because I think people have probably heard of it but don't know much about it. But it sounds much more prevalent than we think, is it?
0: Yeah, like it was only really recognised as recently as the 1980s, and currently, the estimates are that 1 in 3 Australians have got it. And of those 1 in 3, only about 10% know they've got the diagnosis. So it's often glossed over or dismissed.
1: Mm-hmm.
0: But it can lead on to cirrhosis and liver cancer, and it can be a terminal condition. In most people with the condition, it is relatively benign, but it's even in that group of people who don't end up with cirrhosis or liver cancer, it's telling us something really, really important about your general health.
1: Mm. So if you've got it, it's because your general health's no good.
0: It's correct. It's, you know, fatty liver doesn't start in your liver. It's a disorder of your body's metabolism. So that's the way your whole body works. And as a consequence of that disorder, fat goes into the liver causing liver damage. So your

0: health over the next decade or two. Are you going to develop diabetes or heart disease or have a stroke, for example?
1: What causes it?
0: Well, it's part of it is inflammation in the microbiome. So that's one of the driving forces. So the microbiome is the bugs that live inside the intestine. And if they're not the right population...
1: Yeah, okay. 1-300-800-222 is the number. Professor Paul Gale's with us. He's a liver expert, transplant specialist and gastroenterologist too. We're talking about this marvellous organ called the liver, one of the few organs that can regenerate. Your kidneys can't, your brain can't. In fact, is it the only organ that does regenerate?
0: Bits of your kidneys can.
1: Can they?
0: And probably,
1: okay.
0: Yeah, tiny bits, I think, of your heart and your brain can.
1: Okay.
0: But your liver is designed, like it's, you know, over the millions of years of evolution, it's the shield between the external world and what you eat and your body. So it's designed to be injured and therefore needs to recover, otherwise those genes wouldn't have been passed on.
1: If you cut out half of it, will the other half grow back?
0: Yes, yes.
1: Wow.
0: Like if you've got scarring, it depends on the scenario, but if you've got a healthy liver, that's true.
1: Yeah.
0: If you've got a scarred liver, then its ability to regenerate is significantly impaired.
1: Okay. John from Alice Springs is, if you'd like to talk to Professor Gao, give him a call, 1-300-800-222. John from Alice. G'day, John.
2: G'day. I got hepatitis C through blood transfusion after a major motorcycle accident.
1: Mm-hmm.
2: Then I went through two trials and we came up with the cure. So I got the cure. The first was with St. Vincent's Hospital, which was interferon only, which came to nothing. And the second was through Southern Health, which was interferon but also with antivirals, which knocked it on the head.
1: Right.
2: Cured it. Well, my thing is, just recently, a friend of mine of over 40 years, she's got cancer in the liver, and she's it's just come back, and she's got to go for it, the chemo and everything else. What I was wondering, would it be, we're in the same blood group, and I was wondering if I could be a donor to her.
1: Okay, Paul.
0: Look, adult to adult. Liver transplantation in Australia doesn't really exist. It exists for adults to children, but not for adults to adult.
1: Oh, really?
0: But, yeah, but, you know, a common indication for liver transplantation in Australia is liver cancer. So I think it's very reasonable for your friend to get some advice about whether they're that might be the ideal therapy for them. Of course, there's lots of other therapies available.
1: But hang on, if you're not getting your donor from an adult, what are you saying? Did you get it from
0: From a live adult.
1: Oh,
0: so, yeah. Like almost all donation in Australia is from deceased donors.
1: Oh, I see, right.
0: Yeah. Mm-hmm. But occasionally, as I said, from live donors, for example, from parents to children is the typical scenario. Mm.
1: But in theory, it's possible, though, is it?
0: In theory, it's possible. And in some countries, it's the major source of organs for donation is, you know, a half of a liver from someone who's alive and well.
1: Why do we do it here?
0: Because the deceased donor numbers are reasonably good, and I think there's significant concern. Like, the operation in the donor is not benign. There's a significant concern of doing harm to a healthy person, you know, ending up with some sort of permanent injury.
1: Okay. So, John, the answer is theoretically yes, but it sounds as though it's unlikely that doctors will let you do it.
2: That's unfortunate. Because that's a good friend, a good person, and I would really like to help if I could.
1: Yeah, okay, but what you're saying, Paul, is that this person is likely to be able to get access to a liver transplant from another source.
0: There's lots of different treatments for liver cancer.
1: Yeah.
0: Liver transplantation is only one of them. And again, if the specialist looking after your friend thinks liver transplantation is the ideal therapy, then they'd be referred to a liver transplant centre in their state.
1: Yeah, yeah. Okay. All right. Thanks, John. Appreciate it. But all is not lost in terms of the prospects for your friend. Darren from Beverly in WA. G'day, Darren.
3: How are you going today?
1: Not bad.
3: Hey, I was just going to ask the expert.
1: Yeah.
3: I've had high blood iron in the past, not full-blown hemochromatosis, but high blood iron. Apparently, if you've got high iron in your blood, it does damage the liver. Is that correct?
1: Paul?
0: Yeah, that's correct. So there's this genetic condition called genetic hemorrhage.

0: hemochromatosis, where the small intestine is a super absorber of iron and that excess iron ends up in the liver causing damage. That's a genetic condition. But other conditions also can cause too much iron in the body, and that iron is deposited in the liver, can also contribute to liver damage. The treatment for the excess iron usually is to donate blood, and with the blood comes the excess iron, and that iron levels go back to normal.
1: Because I've had like a pint taken out at a time before,
2: mm-hmm.
1: to lower my, and then it makes new blood, and then the levels come right back down. I haven't had the symptoms again for a while.
2: Mm-hmm.
1: Like, it's not full blown. But also, the other question I was going to ask you is, you know, like these drugs you get, like, I know these really forte strong drugs. Apparently, they can affect your liver as well.
2: Oh, you mean high strength paracetamol and so on?
1: Yeah, that type of thing. I don't want to mention a brand name, but that type of thing.
2: No, that's all right. That's all right. I know the brands he's referring to. So would you, Paul? What's the story here with paracetamol?
0: Yeah. So Panadol or paracetamol is the safest painkiller for us all to take.
2: Right.
0: Even if you've got actually liver disease, I think it's a misconception that it's not safe. It is amazingly safe unless you take too much. So if you're taking, like the back of the box says, which is 6 or 8 tablets a day,
2: mm-hmm.
0: perfectly safe. Even, for example, if you've got fatty liver or some other liver condition, it's still safe.
2: Okay.
0: Not good for you if you take too much.
1: Thank you very much.
2: No worries, Darren. I appreciate it. 1-300-800-222. We're talking with Professor Paul Gow. He's a liver and liver transplant specialist, gastroenterologist. We're talking about the liver, things that go wrong with it, things that are great about it, and how you can look after it as well. We'll get to there in a second. Terry is from Henley Beach in Adelaide. G'day, Terry.
3: G'day. How are you this evening?
2: Yeah, no, really well.
3: Good. My wife's got liver problems. I think it's cirrhosis or fatty or whatever. She's also been taking Epilum for 30-odd years, and I've heard, and it's a bit secondhand, that Epilum can cause long-term liver problems in some people. Is that correct? And if so, is there an alternative?
2: Paul?
0: Yes, it's correct, and yes, there will be alternatives. Like in most people on Epilum, it doesn't cause any liver trouble. So the fact that your wife is on Epilum and got liver damage doesn't necessarily mean those two are related. Like she might have, as you, I think, said in your discussion, she might just have fatty liver disease, which is a separate condition. But rarely Epilum can cause serious liver disease. It doesn't typically cause cirrhosis, but it can, if you're unlucky enough, cause liver injury. And again, the prescribing doctor should be able to nut that out, whether it's the cause or not.
3: Yeah. This has been fairly recently come to light. So, and I've suggested she talks to her GP next time she sees her. So, I was just curious if there was any more substance to it than what I'd heard secondhand. So.
2: Okay, thanks, Terry. Paul, back to fatty liver disease. Do we know what you say? Lifestyle factors are a big thing. Is that the only thing that causes it?
0: Generally, yes. Like there's, you can get fatty liver from alcohol excess. You can get fatty liver from drugs. You can get fatty liver from hepatitis C, for example.
2: Mm-hmm.
0: But of the metabolic associated fatty liver, it's all lifestyle. It's all weight, exercise, and diet quality.
2: Mm-hmm.
0: And, you know, I think we all get caught up on the weight and exercise part of it, but diet quality is crucially important in your metabolic health and therefore your liver health.
2: Yeah, okay. If you've got, here's another thing. If 1 in 3 people have fatty liver disease, that seems an awful lot. What are the symptoms of it?
0: Well, this is the paradox, I think, Phil, that in almost everybody, there are zero symptoms. So you don't get liver symptoms until you get liver failure.
2: Mm-hmm.
0: And when you get liver failure, that is then you've got life-threatening liver disease. So you might have fatty liver for 40 years, no symptoms. And then, again, if you're unlucky enough to develop cirrhosis, you can get swollen ankles, jaundice, fluid in your tummy, start to lose weight, all sorts of things can go wrong. But it's a disease that causes no symptoms until late in the course of the illness, and it's only diagnosed in most people by a blood test showing abnormality in the liver tests, or you're having an ultrasound of your tummy for some reason and they notice there's some fat in the liver. So the two commonest ways that people that is picked up are coincidental, really, in people having other tests.
2: Oh, okay. Yeah, because I think I was told by my GP years ago that, well, not that many years ago, I think I was looking at some blood test results. I said, look at this, it's all terrific. And even the liver function test, I think I'm sure it was called, I said, it's fine too. And she said, yeah, well, don't get too confident. She said, because it's always fine until it isn't. that's what you're saying, is it?
0: Well, I think it's good that your liver tests are normal. There's a big range of normal, and even within the normal range, there's a perfect normal and a not-so-perfect normal.
2: Mm-hmm.
0: But you're not going to have serious fatty liver disease if your liver function tests are within the normal range. But, of course, you know, lifestyle changes and therefore your blood tests can change.
2: No, that's right. Well, I thought what you were saying was that, you know, like it may be fine now, but the next time, in other words, it's not a sort of state of deterioration slowly. It'll, all of a sudden it'll just be zonked and won't be any good. Is that it?
0: With fatty liver, that's not typically true. It's typically a slowly progressive thing, and it's not going to change dramatically unless your lifestyle changes dramatically.
2: Okay. So is it easily diagnosed? I suppose this is the other thing.
0: Yes. Like for your GP, it is easily diagnosed. So you need to have an abnormal blood test, which is, you know, anyone who's had a blood test will have had a liver function test and or an ultrasound of your tummy where there's fat noticed. So it's easy to diagnose, but there's no drug therapy for that, and I think doctors are really good at prescribing medications and not so good at guiding people with changing lifestyle. So because of that, I think it's often glossed over or dismissed and not given properly the importance that it requires.
2: Mm. Okay. 1-300-800-222 is the number. Rhiannon from Campbelltown. Hi, Rhiannon.
4: Hey, how are you?
2: I'm very well, thank you.
4: That's good. You mentioned something about inflammation in the microbiome, and that made me aware. When I was in my early 20s, I was diagnosed, well, I was told I had fatty liver, which shocked me because I was very fit, healthy, very good diet, high in all the bits and pieces I'm meant to eat. I've recently been diagnosed with ankylosing spondylitis, which is an inflammatory condition as well. And I just wondered what would have likely caused fatty liver if I was sort of doing everything right. Could it have been just inflammation in my body generally? Can it be genetic? And what can I do to fix it?
2: Paul?
0: Yes, you're right. Like inflammation, liver, you'll get fat in your liver if there's inflammation in your body anywhere. So if you've got ankylosing spondylitis, which is a sort of arthritis that causes inflammation in your whole body, then as a consequence of that, those inflammatory chemicals can still cause some sort of liver injury and can get abnormal liver tests and or fatty liver associated with it. Years ago, when you were in your 20s, if you were lean and exercising and had a perfectly healthy diet, I'd be suspicious that it wasn't fatty liver, actually, and that there was something else could have been going on. Like it's very common, for example, for just viral illnesses to cause some funny liver tests for the same reason, just from inflammation.
4: Yeah, okay. Because, yeah, my GP said I've got fatty liver and need to watch it. And I can't recall now whether it was actually like an ultrasound that saw it or just a blood test. And I've had someone mentioned hemochromatosis. I've got one part of the gene, but now I'm almost anemic, which I'm all over the place. So, yeah, I just wasn't sure if I should be focusing on fatty liver and asking my GP more about that now because I haven't spoken about it for years.
0: I think it's important to see, you know, I think it's really important for people to get ownership of their blood tests.
2: Mm-hmm.
0: I would, you know, I think it's just like people would know their blood pressure or their cholesterol. I think it's equally important people know what their liver tests are like. Of the numbers that are spat out on the sort of liver test panel, your ALT is the most important number. That's measuring liver cell inflammation and damage. If that's in the normal range, you're probably fine. If it's elevated, it's telling you something important about your health that needs to, you know, the cause of that needs to be answered.
4: Okay, that's good to know.
2: Okay. Thanks, Rhiannon.

0: 1300 800 222 is the number. I'm with Professor Paul Gow, who's a liver specialist, liver transplant specialist as well. Quite a few people texting in saying, can you be specific as to what the dietary factors for fatty liver are? And can you ask the professor what food should be avoided to reduce inflammation and fatty liver? Paul?
1: The diet that, you know, you've got to think what our bodies, the environment they evolved in, and they evolved in eating foods made by Mother Nature.
0: Mm-hmm.
1: So the diet that is perfect for fatty liver is eating foods only made by Mother Nature.
0: Right.
1: And the diet that contributes to liver injury and fatty liver disease is eating, you know, ultra-processed foods. So that is, you know, packaged foods. They're often tricky for consumers because the marketing people design foods that make us think they're healthy for us, but they're not. So if it's something that would have been in your grandparents' pantry, it's probably good for you.
0: Mm-hmm.
1: If there's something that's sort of in the yummy middle part of the supermarket, it's probably bad for you. And it's bad for you because it damages your microbiome, and that then causes inflammation and damage to your liver.
0: Okay. It gets back to this thing. That's right, as you say. Eat fresh vegetables, fresh food, pulses. For proteins, go easy on meats, but you can eat some. What's often referred to as the Mediterranean diet. Would you be on that school of thought?
1: 100%. You know, that's the diet we should all be eating.
0: Yeah.
1: But, any natural diet, lots of fruit and vegetables and natural grains, little or no ultra-processed food. Meat's fine. I think probably not much red meat. You know, chicken, poultry, fish, seafood, they're all fine for your liver.
0: Mm. 1-300-800-222 is the number. Ross from Balmain. Hi, Ross.
2: G'day. Look, it's good. Thank you for doing this program.
0: Pleasure.
2: I've been on a diet to lose the visceral fat,
0: mm-hmm.
2: which I believe is the fat that actually, you know, hugs around the liver and the heart and everything.
0: Mm-hmm.
2: And I believe cortisol locks this visceral fat in and won't release it except for when you just wake up in the morning, and if you go for a 20-minute walk, it is the only way to really to get rid of this visceral fat out of your system. Is that true or?
1: Like the visceral fat is the tummy fat really in most of us, and you're right, it is bad. That's fat that causes inflammation and therefore goes on to cause liver injury and actually causes high blood pressure and high cholesterol and heart disease and those other problems.
2: Mm-hmm.
1: It is, you can change your physiology, you can change the way your body works by exercise. I don't, the concept though of a sort of cortisol lock that you need to break this spell at some particular time in the day, I don't think that is particularly true. Like our bodies, the trouble is our bodies don't like us to lose weight. Again, because of evolution, we're more likely to die from a famine than we are from being overweight. So because of that, our body wants us to hang on to weight, and it's hard to lose it permanently. But exercising any time of the day for any amount of time is good for you. Now, of course, the more you do, the better.
0: Mm.
2: Yeah, look, I do that, but the only thing is everything I've seen on all these podcasts, they all say as soon as you wake up, drink only water and then go for a 20-minute walk, not fast, just a good walk. And then that is the only way to unlock, to stop the cortisol from blocking the use of the visceral. Is that fact or fiction? Yeah, I've been doing it for 3 months now, yeah.
0: Righto.
1: It's part fact, meaning exercise is good for you, water is good for you. And when we wake up in the morning, there is a surge in this hormone that sort of, it's a stress hormone that prepares us for the day called cortisol.
2: Yeah.
1: But there's no magic to exercising in the morning compared to exercising at lunchtime or in the afternoon or even the evening.
2: Right.
1: Yeah, there's cortisol spiking, not just first thing in the morning, but during the day. And again, it's not just cortisol that is controlling your body weight and your visceral fat.
0: Mm-hmm.
1: There's lots of other hormones involved.
0: Okay.
2: Thank you so much.
0: Thanks, Ross. No worries. We've just had many programs over the years, Paul, about fad diets and all of that. And these days here on Nightlife, we mostly promote the Mediterranean diet, as it were. What you see all the time, don't you, programs and products that are, say, are liver cleansing, that are designed to cleanse your liver. Is that even a concept?
1: Well, it's not a concept in medicine.
0: Right.
1: It's a concept in marketing,
0: yeah.
1: I think, but not in medicine. So, your liver is cleaning. There's no reservoir of debris sitting in your liver that's waiting for a spring clean. It's doing all of its chemistry that it needs to 24/7.
0: Mm-hmm.
1: Of course, it comes back to this thing of fat. You know, you can have excess fat deposited in your liver, but that's going to change by you exercising more or changing your diet quality, not by a particular supplement.
0: Mm. Yeah, okay. Louise makes a point. Just look, hang on, Phil, good discussion. But with the advice about everyone being on the Mediterranean diet, don't disregard Asian diets. They can also be very healthy. We need to be more culturally inclusive in these discussions, perhaps. Well, maybe that's right, I suppose. We're not saying that no other diets are healthy, although some national diets are probably not so good, are they?
1: Like, I think, again, it goes back to natural food.
0: Just natural foods, yeah.
1: Yeah, I think if you're having an Asian diet that's full of fruit and vegetables and grains and rice, again, perfectly good for your health and your microbiome and your liver.
0: Mm. Yeah, okay. You're doing a national survey, aren't you, about fatty liver disease, which you would like to encourage people to get involved in.
1: Yeah, so
0: how do they do this?
1: I'm a board member at Liverwell, and as you mentioned at the introduction, Phil, Liverwell is a not-for-profit agency involved in promoting awareness about liver disease and advocacy for people for liver disease, and also in promoting liver health.
0: Mm-hmm.
1: And so we're doing a nationwide survey to get a feel for people's experience with their diagnosis of fatty liver disease. So there's a simple online survey. Type Liverwell into your search engine and you'll find the survey. And we want to hear about people's experiences really in their fatty liver disease diagnosis.
0: Okay. So they should go to liverwell.org.au?
1: Correct. If they could go there, the survey's sitting on the front page and would love to hear about your experience.
0: Okay, www.liverwell.org.au. Okay.
1: Yeah.
0: Get involved with it. Marge says, do cholesterol-lowering drugs cause liver damage?
1: The answer is yes and no. Like
0: these are statins, aren't they?
1: These are statins. So rarely they can cause serious liver injury, but that's rare.
0: Mm-hmm.
1: But actually these medications are generally very, very good for people's health, including your liver health. And there's actually data that the cholesterol-lowering medication statins, for example, markedly reduce the risk of people developing liver cancer. So they're generally beneficial medications, even if you've got liver trouble, rather than detrimental.
0: Yeah. Okay. Phil from Margaret River. G'day, Phil.
3: Hi, how are you guys?
0: Oh, I'm all right, yeah.
3: Yeah, I was just wondering, like, I've got a pretty physical job and
0: yep.
3: I'm in my 50s now, and so I don't have any problem. I went to the doctor the other day and he was sort of shaking his head, and I said, what? He says, oh, I'm just amazed at, you know, how good your blood pressure is and how good your heartbeat is and everything like that. And I think it's because of the physical job, you know, we process beef.
0: Mm-hmm.
3: And I've been doing it all my life. And so I feel grateful, but I noticed online that there's these, just an ad, and there's these pads that you can put on the bottom of your feet, and they say that it detoxes your liver. And I don't think I've got any trouble with that at all, but it seems like it. Something that might work. I was just wondering whether you think it might work or not.
1: I don't think it'll work. Like all your liver work, all your liver needs to work really well is people doing some exercise and eating, again, just eating foods provided by Mother Nature. So fruits, vegetables, grains, legumes, pulses, all of that stuff. That's all your liver needs to work perfectly.
3: Oh, okay. Well, I eat really well, and you know, some people have trouble taking weight off, and I'm always trying to put it on, you know.
0: Mm.
3: So I've kept the same weight just about all my life. So, but yeah.
0: Yeah, on you, Phil.
3: Okay, thank you very much.
0: Stick with it. Don't worry about the patches, by the sound of it. With all of these weight loss lowering drugs that are around, Paul, you know the. What are they called? Semaglutides, or they're called?
1: Semaglutide's one of the drugs. Yeah.
0: Yeah. Are they useful, good for your liver, bad for your liver, what?
1: They are incredibly good for your liver.
0: Okay.
1: So as I said before, I think for a lot of people, you know, biology does not want you to lose weight. So they're, I think for decades we've been berating people that they need to lose weight, and people can't.
0: No.
1: So this is these drugs are a vehicle that actually allows you to lose weight. People lose 10 to 20% of their body weight if they take the full dose of these medications.
0: Uh-huh.
1: And that makes you lose visceral fat, this inflammatory fat, and it markedly reduces liver injury. So these are, you know, groundbreaking drugs for people with serious fatty liver disease, and we prescribe them for people with fatty liver disease who are in the sort of high-risk group of progressing onto cirrhosis. So these are really good medications.
0: Is fasting good for your liver, say a number of texters too?
1: Again, yes, but, you know, it goes back to what I've been saying several times, a bit of exercise. Eat foods made by Mother Nature. That is all you have to do. There is no sort of special code out there that you need to fast for 8 hours a day or 16 hours a day or for 24 hours. If you're just doing the basic stuff right, then your liver will be healthy.
0: Mm. Okay, 1-300-800-222 is the number. Bryn from Cairns. G'day, Bryn.
4: Yeah, hello. I had to have treatment for melanomas some years ago, and they put me on immunotherapy with nivolumab, and I was one of the unlucky 10% that gets the liver attacked as a result of that. So I ended up with medically induced hepatitis, and that took almost a year to get rid of on prednisolone treatment. Have I got any permanent damage from that?
1: Yeah, probably not. So these sort of drugs are used for lots of cancers now. And again, I'm not a cancer specialist, but these drugs, they stimulate your immune system, and then your immune system finds the cancer and kills it off. That's what they're designed to do. But occasionally, other organs are caught up in this sort of immune stimulation, and the liver is a common cause of problems after immunotherapy, and it can cause autoimmune hepatitis. There's a disease that anybody can get called autoimmune hepatitis, where your immune system turns on your liver and can cause life-threatening damage. And nivolumab and that class of medications causes the same sort of thing, and it's treated with, paradoxically, immune suppression medication to settle it down. In the vast majority of people, again, if it just lasted for a year, it is unlikely you've ended up with any permanent damage. If you said it went on for 5 years, maybe I'd be more concerned about that. But I would expect your liver's just gone back to normal.
0: Mm, okay.
4: That's good. The prednisolone was a particularly brutal drug to be on.
1: Mm. Yeah, it's a really nasty medication, but it's a life-saving drug. You know, it probably saved you from liver failure. You know, it's better than the alternative, although it's a nasty medication.
0: Yeah. Good on you, Bryn. Good luck with it too, and thank you for the call. Tom from Harvey. G'day, Tom.
5: Hello, how are you?
0: Yeah, good.
5: I was just wondering what you were saying, Paul, about just eating essentially what Mother Nature produces.
0: Mm-hmm.
5: If you were to just eat lots of, say, like fatty food, like pork fat and all those fatty foods, could that cause fatty liver disease?
1: Yeah, I think maybe animal fat is an exception.
5: Yep.
1: But if you're eating, like, there's non-inflammatory fats, like plant fats are generally anti-inflammatory in the body and would reduce liver fat. Animal fats, you know, especially associated with red meat, are probably the opposite. They probably will contribute to inflammation. But I think everything in moderation. If you're having small amounts of animal fat, I don't think it's a big particular issue for your liver.
5: Yep. And then with the exercise, is cardio exercise or weightlifting is either or better to try and ward off fatty liver disease?
1: They're complementary. So if we're talking about, you know, for example, walking versus high-intensity exercise, they're complementary. A bit of both is the ideal sweet spot. But again, any exercise is better than no exercise. And doing it, I think for almost all of us, we're just not doing enough. So do the stuff you like is my advice when I see people with liver injury, whether that's walking with a friend or going for a walk for a dog or, you know, playing tennis. Do whatever you like, because you've got to do it, you know, you've got to do it for the rest of your life. And again, yes, you're right. So some cardio and some high-intensity exercise is the sweet spot, the ideal mix.
5: Well, thank you.
0: Okay, no worries. We're talking liver health. If you need a liver transplant, what's the likelihood? You say the likelihood of you being able to get one's pretty high.
1: Yeah, well, I've worked in Victoria at the transplant centre at the Austin, and about 80% depends on the time period, but about 80% of people who were listed for transplantation get a transplant in time.
0: Okay.
1: So that could be much better. I'm not saying we've got enough organ donors in Australia, but 4 out of 5 people who require a transplant, again, this is a liver transplant, will receive one.
0: Mm. That's much higher than other organs like kidneys and hearts, isn't it?
1: That's a hard question for me.
0: This might be outside your lane, I suspect.
1: But it is a little bit. Like, the trouble is with, for example, with kidney failure, you go into dialysis.
0: Yeah.
1: So people will wait a long time because they're kept alive by this machine.
0: Yeah.
1: So I couldn't tell you, actually, the sort of mortality rates for the other organs.
0: Yeah. Graham from Perth. G'day, Graham.
6: G'day, Philip and Paul. A question.
0: Mm.
6: How does the liver function healthily with the pancreas?
1: Well, they're sitting next door to each other and they're providing complementary services to your body. Like, the pancreas is secreting insulin, which controls blood sugar, and your liver is the reservoir for spare blood sugar. So it stores this chemical called glycogen, which is sugar, literally sugar molecules that can be used when we need it. So when your insulin level's dropping overnight when you're fasting, then there's another hormone called glucagon, which releases the glycogen, which is the sugar molecule from your liver overnight. So they're complementary organs with respect to blood sugar control.
0: Okay.
6: Thank you.
0: Thanks, Graham. 1-300-800-222 is the number. Beyond cutting back on drinking, we often don't see much liver health advice, but you're saying tonight that the best liver health advice is to eat well, essentially. How bad is alcohol for your liver anyway?
1: It's if you're drinking too much, it's bad for your liver. Like, we've all got this message, I think, these days that any amount of alcohol in your diet is carcinogenic. It increases the risk of cancer, and that's true. But if you're having, you know, more than 5 or 6 units a day, that's a half a bottle of wine per day or 2 or 3 stubbies per day, that'll absolutely be enough to cause liver injury in the long term. Mm. Again, if you've done that in the past and stopped, then generally that damage would be reversible.
0: Okay. Okay. Lisa from Melbourne. Hi, Lisa.
7: Hey, hello.
0: Hi.
7: Thank you. My question is that my son is in hospital at the moment and his liver count is 300. And I don't know if that's high. And I was wondering whether autoimmune disease in the family could be contributing to that factor, apart from other lifestyle factors that you've just mentioned.
1: Yeah, like, it's hard to know. Like, in a liver function test, there's actually 6 different numbers that contribute to a liver function test, different chemicals that are measured. So if his count is 300, I'm not quite sure which of those numbers is 300. But if it's this ALT, which is this marker of liver inflammation, that's pretty high. It could be autoimmune. It could be fatty liver. There's a whole long list of things that could be doing it. So it depends a little bit on the context of the illness and his story.
7: Right. And what would the best way to be to bring that down as quickly as possible?
1: Well, the doctor's job then is to find the cause of it. And for example, the cause just generally might be fatty liver, so he needs to change his diet. It might be autoimmune hepatitis and he needs specific medication. It might be hepatitis B or C, and again, they are illnesses that are treated with their own specific medication. So that there's a long list of things that can cause liver injury. And the first question is, what's the cause in your son? Once you've got the cause, then it'll have its own specific recipe to get it better.
7: Right, okay. Okey-dokey, and they will check all of those different factors?
1: Yeah, like, a liver function test abnormalities are very common, so doctors are pretty good at trying to do the next set of tests to try and define a cause. So usually that's pretty reasonably simple in most people.
7: Okay, he has an ultrasound tomorrow, so that'll
1: be part of it, yeah.
0: Okay, Lisa.
7: If he did need a transplant, can he have some of my liver?
1: We talked about this before, and generally in Australia, there's not donation from a live adult to a live recipient. And that is because, not in everybody, but in the majority of people, a deceased donor liver can be found. Okay. So in Australia, there's alive donors from adults to children, but right, very few alive adult to adult transplants. And that's partly because of the numbers and partly because of concern about harming the donor and causing long-term health problems.
0: Okay, Lisa.
7: Okay. Thank you so very much.
0: No, no, appreciate it. Thank you. Rosa says, is aspirin safe for your liver?
1: Aspirin's fine, but again, my favourite painkiller for people with liver disease is paracetamol.
0: What about ibuprofen?
1: Less fine, but again, is, you know, bodies are tough. If you're taking ibuprofen or aspirin occasionally, I think there's no issue.
0: Yeah.
1: If you're taking ibuprofen regularly, one of these non-steroidal anti-inflammatory medications, it can cause all sorts of problems, not just liver problems.
0: Mm.
1: You know, kidney problems and small intestinal bleeding, you know, potentially serious problems.
0: Mm. My texter says, I'm an alcoholic and I have in the past been able to get my liver results back to normal. I am drinking again, but not to the same degree. What symptoms should I look out for?
1: Well, again, it's great that you've intermittently been able to successfully give up.
0: Mm-hmm.
1: The liver is, in most people, very forgiving. So the fact that you gave up and your liver test went back to normal, I guess, it, you know, is just an explanation or an example of that phenomenon.
0: Mm-hmm.
1: The keeping your liver, I guess, long-term is, you know, try and cut back gradually on the amount you're drinking. The generally, blood tests will pick up serious problems with your liver ages before symptoms. So as we discussed earlier, symptoms generally only come with liver failure, and liver failure is a sort of very end-stage manifestation of liver injury. So you want to get your liver problem picked up before you've got symptoms.
0: Yeah. Can your guest kindly explain more about the liver repairing itself after giving up alcohol? My husband's been dry for 2 years after 50 years of heavy drinking, says Jen. Tell us about can the liver repair itself after a long period of drinking?
1: Yeah, well, there's two things. Your liver's made up of hundreds of thousands of liver cells,
0: mm-hmm,
1: and those cells can be damaged from alcohol or medications or poor diet, for example. And if you stop the injurious process, they just grow back to normal. So that's the first thing.
0: Mm-hmm.
1: But if the liver is injured over months to years, as is maybe the case in this example, then what happens is that there's semi-permanent scar tissue is laid down in the liver. That's what cirrhosis is scar tissue. And some of that scarring will be reversible and some of that scarring will be permanent. So if your husband stopped drinking, it might be that his liver cells have gone back to normal, but there's still a question about whether he's got permanent scarring. He might even have cirrhosis, for example, with normal liver tests.
0: Mm. Mm. Okay. Anna from Lower Snug. G'day, Anna.
8: Hello.
0: Hi. What's your question?
8: I'm an ED and psych nurse and therefore a shift worker.
0: Mm-hmm.
8: And I see the horrible... So I gather the evidence suggests that shift work and insomnia are both quite strongly correlated with obesity.
0: Mm-hmm.
8: And my poor psych patients have insomnia because they have psychiatric or social concerns, and the rest of us shift workers have insomnia because we've buggered our sleep patterns. Or we've got menopause, choose your poison.
0: Mm.
8: But when you were talking about the morning hormones before, I was like, I don't understand how hormones and circadian rhythms, like, I'm like, okay, so what about melatonin? Like, I guess I'm getting mixed messages in that I've been told that it really is better to have some outside eyes open time in the morning, even if you're going to be doing a night shift, that exercise in the evening can make you insomniac. And I guess being middle-aged and having put on a core belly and, you know, like I've gone from zero to hero in 3 to 6 months, and I'm like, well, this seems a bit efficient. Anyway, hormones and obesity and lack of sleep and the liver. Can somebody explain that to me, please?
0: Yeah. Paul?
8: Sorry, mate.
1: There's a few questions wrapped up there. I would say that the first thing is that...
8: physiology degree.
1: Like, stress and lack of sleep is bad for the body, and that will contribute to one of the drivers of fatty liver, which is insulin resistance. That means your body's making too much insulin, and that causes liver fat. So being stressed,

0: working too hard, not getting enough sleep, night duty, night shift, that does cause disease. I think it's pretty clear now that that, you know, increases the risk of fatty liver disease and other problems. Exercise, I don't think it matters when you do it with respect to your health, but of course, exercise stimulates you. It's going to make you, your body secrete all of those stimulatory hormones, and it's going to be hard to get to sleep, you know, if you're going for a run at 9 o'clock at night and want to be asleep at 10 o'clock at night. But I don't think it matters with respect to when you do your exercise, with respect to your, the way your body is working, but it will make a difference with your ability to get to sleep if you're doing it late of an evening.
1: Mm, okay. All righty, Anna, thank you. We look at the time, it's just disappeared on us. Is one can of Guinness per day bad? Just one.

0: and information which will help people's lives. Paul, thank you so much for joining us tonight.
1: Beauty, thanks for the invitation, Phil. Really appreciate it.
0: Good on you. Paul Gow with us. All right, time for the latest news.
2: When news breaks.
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6: Hello, this is ABC News with David Rollins. The award-winning actor Sam Neill has died in Sydney, aged 78. Chantel Al-Khoury reports.
7: In a post on his official Instagram account, his statement described loss as sudden and unexpected. It says he was surrounded by family when he died at Sydney St. Vincent's Private Hospital. Neill first rose to fame in the 1977 film Sleeping Dogs before going on to star in My Brilliant Career, Jurassic Park, The Piano and Possession. In late April, the Kiwi actor announced he was cancer-free after a five-year battle with blood cancer. The post says Neill remained cancer-free and the family will share more information later. Prime Minister Anthony Albanese says the actor has earned a special place in Australian hearts, saying he fought illness with the same dignity, humour and conviction that gave strength to his every performance.
6: Ukrainian President Volodymyr Zelensky is in Paris to meet allies who've pledged to provide security support once the war is over. As the BBC's James Waterhouse reports, it comes after US President Donald Trump promised to allow Ukraine to manufacture American Patriot air defense missiles.
8: What has proved elusive for the so-called coalition of the willing is the securing of a concrete US military commitment that it would step in case their forces aren't able to enforce a ceasefire and found themselves in direct confrontation with Russian troops. What will also be discussed in the French capital is the continued targeting of Russia's shadow fleet of vessels. These long-term commitments from Ukraine's allies are sizable but will remain hypothetical until a ceasefire is finally agreed.
6: Former Indigenous Affairs Minister Ken Wyatt has told a parliamentary inquiry that the key challenge to addressing First Nations disadvantage is not information, but convincing governments to implement change. He was giving evidence to a federal parliamentary inquiry in Perth investigating racism, hate and violence directed at Aboriginal and Torres Strait Islander people. Mr. Wyatt, who held the ministry between 2019 and 2022, says the committee should focus on how to get governments to deliver what previous inquiries have recommended. He says he expects the ongoing Royal Commission into anti-Semitism will result in funding being set aside to implement its recommendations, and that the same should be done to resolve challenges facing Aboriginal Australians.
9: Resources is not only money. It is about the commitment of organisations and governments at all levels to start to seriously address this issue.
6: Police have arrested a man suspected of carrying out an alleged serious assault on an elderly man in Sydney's southwest over the weekend. The 74-year-old was found with head injuries after allegedly being beaten and was taken to hospital in a critical condition. He'd been on an early morning walk in Yennora when it occurred. Officers revealed they were searching for 45-year-old Coram Ash after being issued with an arrest warrant. He was arrested tonight in Carlingford and taken into custody. Police have been unable to speak to the injured elderly victim. A Melbourne woman who was fatally stabbed in her home last week has been remembered by family as a loving mum, mother and dear friend. Ethan Seidemann has the story.
10: Homicide detectives allege 39-year-old mother of two, Lavanya Chapa, was fatally stabbed in her Vermont home in Melbourne's east on July 7. The ABC understands members of Miss Chapa's family arrived in Australia from India overnight. An online crowdfunding page set up by Ms. Chapa's cousin, Govind Gudavada, has now raised more than $47,000. In a statement posted to the page, Mr. Gudavada said his cousin would be remembered, above all, as a devoted mother to her beloved children. A 39-year-old Vermont man, who police believe was known to Ms. Chapa, has now been charged with murder over her death. Police said the two children inside the house at the time were not physically injured.
6: The CEO of SeaWorld Helicopters has told a Queensland coronial inquiry that the 2023 mid-air tragedy should never have happened. Tara Cassidy has more on this story.
11: Four people died and nine others were injured when two SeaWorld helicopters collided over the Gold Coast Broadwater in January 2023. A coronial inquiry looking into the accident

0: resumed in Brisbane today, probing 11 key issues, including the company's safety practices and training. SeaWorld Helicopters CEO Brett Newman told the inquest Chief Pilot Ashley Jenkinson was totally distracted by his front seat passengers in the moments before the collision and never looked right to clear his view before takeoff. He says if he had, he would have seen the incoming helicopter. The inquest continues.
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2: Yes, well, hello, and how are you? 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All right, coming up in this hour, the Nightlife News Breakdown with Michael Pascoe. Looking forward to that. We've got Science with Dan Lambeth. And we're going to discuss the intricacies of the pipe organ as a byway to a trip to Bendigo in Monday Night Travel. Looking forward to that conversation as well. Mighty challenge to follow later on as well. And American Insight tonight is going to be presented by Ray Bonner, former foreign correspondent with the New York Times, Pulitzer and Emmy Award winner. And he'll join me from the United States of America for American Insight a bit later. Let's kick things off, though, with the Nightlife News Breakdown.
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2: Well, time for Nightlife News Breakdown. The talk of politics for the last few weeks, of course, has all seemed to centre on One Nation and its seemingly unstoppable rise up the polling ranks, at least until it stopped, that is. Last week saw a serious dip in One Nation approval numbers, according to most polls, with One Nation now sitting at 26% compared to the 31% support it had achieved back in June. Meanwhile, Labor's result this week saw it at 28%. The Coalition has risen to 23% and the Greens remain unchanged at 12%. Now, you'd hardly say One Nation's polling has collapsed, but still, polling data isn't, as any politician who sees a poll they don't like will readily tell you, is not the same as going to an election. And that's the kind of line that One Nation's Barnaby Joyce took this morning on Channel 7's Sunrise program.
3: Well, I've always said, haven't I, on this program, that the polls are an indicator that they're not a vote. And you always expect there to be fluctuation in polls as you go through a process.
2: Well, there you go. Joining me to break down the news once again is the independent journalist and commentator Michael Pascoe. Michael, good evening to you. Welcome back to Nightlife.
4: Always a pleasure to be here, Phil.
2: Now, is what's Barnaby doing here, towing the accepted political line or trotting out the long, tried-and-true response to polls? Or is the shine off One Nation, do you think?
4: Well, I think he is actually telling the truth, as every politician does. On this occasion, of the only poll that counts is the election, and polls do jump around. That is a fair answer. I'm sure if the polls were still surging ahead in his favour, he might talk a little bit more favourably about them. But at the moment, they're not, so he's actually giving the right answer. And it has always been the suspicion that there's a big gap between what the polls are saying now. A lot of whinge polling, a lot of revenge polling, which is different from actually casting a vote, particularly this far out from election. I mean, to keep perspective on it, it's worth remembering how well Peter Dutton was doing in the February before the May poll. Dutton was polling well in advance of Labor in February, and then, of course, lost in a landslide come May, because that is the only poll that counts. But the thing about Barnaby, though, is that the more people get to look at what he actually says, the less chance that the polls will keep going his way, the more that the shine will come off. There was quite an extraordinary interview with Barnaby Joyce in the weekend Sydney Morning Herald and The Age on his role as would-be treasurer. And my take is you may as well interview Bob Catter about being treasurer, because he made about as much sense as Bob tends to make during an interview. It is really extremely odd stuff that just does not add up.
2: What was he suggesting again?
4: A number of things. The headline number was wanting to make the RBA more independent and have a tighter inflation target than the existing one we got of 2 to 3%, but, you know, really they're trying to target 2.5%. They want inflation less than that, which, of course, would be remarkably constraining and probably not healthy. You know, I could rave on for ages about the economics of it, but one thing worse than inflation in many ways is deflation. And if you have very, very little inflation, it can tip into deflation, and that tends to be an absolute disaster. But he's also talking about making the Reserve Bank more independent and making it an advisor to the government on cost of living and regulation and productivity. You know, some of the things that the Productivity Commission does now, he's sort of talking about making the Reserve Bank this super bureaucracy that will decide what happens to regulation, when that actually is the job of government. You know, we elect the government, we don't elect the Reserve Bank Board, and it sounds like an enormous cop-out to pretend that you could have bureaucrats independently solving your problems for you, because the electorate wouldn't handle it. It was just utter nonsense, and that's within the existing utter economic nonsense, such as nearly doubling our spending on the military, which blows the budget to pieces, you know, cutting various taxes and, you know, pretending you can pay for that by trimming the NDIS and sacking of your public servants. It was the most extraordinary thing, I think, that Barnaby Joyce has ever done, and he's done some pretty extraordinary things, as everyone knows.
2: Yes, that is true. I mean, it may be the age-old thing of once people take a closer look, then they're less sure as to what they think about it all. I mean, a lot of commentators pointing to the National Press Club address are saying this was a turning point, or once that this... the Pauline Hanson's appearance, the monoculture, has really done them a lot of harm. What do you reckon?
4: Oh, it definitely did. You know, people, it's a phrase I've tried to get up in when Dutton was the leader of the opposition. That is, this is the politics of impressions. It's impression politics, not policy politics. You know, the impression that someone is going to fight for you and is, you know, anti all that corruption in Canberra, when the reality of policy says, well, no, it doesn't add up, and the track record is that this party would make things worse for most people. You know, the reality of the attitudes towards workers, and I think that was probably the thing that cost One Nation most when, you know, Pauline Hanson starts saying all Australian, effectively all Australian workers are lazy and it should be easier to sack them. That would appeal to the small business owner market, but there are more employees than employers in this country, so it's not very smart politics.
2: Moving to international politics, one of the biggest stories around last week, of course, was China and its missile test in the South Pacific. We talked about it some length last week, but at the same time, there were concerns being raised about Chinese interests. Another leader of billions was doing the rounds here in Australia, taking over Marvel Stadium in Melbourne, India's Narendra Modi. Now, Michael, you saw some unusual things about Modi's visit, and especially the stadium appearance.
4: Yes, and I'm glad to say I'm not the only person.

0: There's a very fine opinion piece in the Financial Review today. Actually, there are two of them. One of them was on Modi's rally, and it was headlined, "Don't be naive about Modi's foreign influence rally." That, you know, Modi is in an interesting position in the geopolitical world. He's a good friend of Russia, and he's also part of the Quad. And Modi is the friendly face of the BJP, which is a Hindu nationalist party that has some success in India and is certainly loved by a lot of Indians, but also is a religion-based nationalist party, and they tend to be things to be treated with some care. You know, if someone else in this populist politician, which is what Modi is in the current tradition of nationalist populist politicians, was having a rally in Melbourne, you know, would we necessarily be wrapping it up in rose petals the way the Prime Minister did? You know, India is important on a vast number of reasons, and clearly Australia sees it as an economic opportunity. The West tends to want to turn it into a balancing force against China. India, of course, has a long tradition of being non-aligned, but that attempt to use it against China seems to be overshadowing all sorts of other things that should be perhaps taken into account. But this was a populist rally, a foreign influencers rally before a whole pile of people who were obviously keen to see him.
1: Yeah, there are difficult parts of Modi's governance, particularly his attitude towards the Muslim minority in India and the exclusion of Muslims from significant parts of Indian daily life. I mean, it's problematic, isn't it? We probably wouldn't accept it if it was another foreign leader, Xi Jinping or even Donald Trump.
0: Well, I don't think you would get quite the overwhelming endorsement of any political party that is, you know, important to us. And we've, you know, always got to be realistic about international politics. We've got to be realistic about China. We've got to be realistic about India as well. And there was no sign of that bit of perspective in a lot of the coverage of it and the reaction of the government, which is all the way with the BJP.
1: Yes, the contrast between Modi's appearance, of course, I suppose, and the reaction to China's missile test was quite marked. What's your take here?
0: Well, this was a wonderful contrast that just happened to turn up in the Financial Review, which tends to have a fairly conservative view of the world. But there's a very nice piece in there with perspective on the missile, the Chinese missile trial. There's been a lot of pearl-clutching about it. You know, Albanese called it provocative, and Angus Taylor was saying, you know, it was unacceptable, had to be taken at the highest order. And, you know, the usual Sinophobes, of course, were beating every drum they could about it. But it had to be pointed out that this wasn't something that was put together in a hurry because Albanese was signing a deal in the South Pacific. That if you're going to have intercontinental ballistic missiles fired from submarines, you do have to test them. And we have to get used to that. That's the reality of it. And this test would have taken months to prepare. The timing, you know, unless China has far more intelligence than anyone's prepared to give it credit, this test would have been planned long before there was any idea that Albo was going to be in the South Pacific at the time. You also, I might add to that, consider the optics if they're going to test one of these things and they don't fire it into the middle of nowhere in the South Pacific. What would it look like if they fired it in the North Pacific, which means it's heading towards the US? Now, the US tests its ICBMs a couple of times a year, and it fires them across the Pacific and then lands them in the Marshall Islands territory, which America effectively does control, one of its imperial gains after World War II. Now, that's taken for granted.

0: added. And China, obviously, is a great power that is going to have to test its weapons. And we need to just, you know, take a breath and see this with a bit of reality and perspective. There are other possibilities as too. People tend to assign far too much intelligence to militaries everywhere around the world. There is every chance that the PLA military aren't very sensitive about international politics. Military types everywhere tend to be a little bit below A grade on that. And so it's something that we have to get used to happening, because this is what great powers do and need to do, and they all do it. We may not like it, but it's reality.
1: It's reality, yeah. All right, look, just getting back to the Telstra outage last week, there's been a fresh call today for what's been called domestic roaming. This is the idea that if you're in an area where your telco's got poor or little coverage or no coverage, that you might roam access to or from Telstra, Optus or Vodafone instead to try and get continuous coverage. Now, look, it sounds like a good idea, but the last time the ACCC looked at it back in 2017, they decided against it. Today, the Australian Communications Consumer Advocacy Network released a report suggesting that 73% of Australians would love the idea of domestic roaming. I imagine that's right. Michael, telcos already share for triple O calls. What's the problem with larger scale roaming?
0: It is an interesting subject, and I'm sure, you know, it's one of those things that has good arguments on both sides of it. The problem the ACCC found with it was, if you let that happen, you would have the smaller telcos just piggybacking on Telstra. It was in Australia's interest for the big telecommunications companies to all build out their own networks. So we would have choice, so that we wouldn't have monopoly rents being charged. You could also say there's a degree of fairness in this. Telstra does tend to charge a bit more because it does have a bigger network, and it has to make money back on having that bigger network. If you live in the bush, you pretty much have to use Telstra. Now, if Optus and Vodafone were just able to piggyback on what Telstra's done, you'd have to find a pretty tricky way to square that up. Also, for this to be effective, you need to have multiple services. You know, if one service drops out, the other one needs to be there. But if they were able just to piggyback and reduce the total number of bases, that becomes interesting. But as you say, you know, they are meant to effectively do this with triple O, and they are scheduled to have it operating in emergencies for the bushfire season later this year, if that happens on cue. So if someone can divine, if we have enough infrastructure to be able to do it, and divine a way that whoever has the most infrastructure but maybe has other people pigbacking it, I'm glad I'm not a bureaucrat trying to work that out.
1: Just finally, the National Anti-Corruption Commission, body I know you've been keeping track of, late last week it handed down its report into an appeal on how it had ruled around the former coalition government's awarding of grant schemes, with some unusual decisions. What was odd about this, in your view?
0: Oh, look, the whole thing's been odd. It's been odd for 3 years. This actually wasn't a report. This was a reply to an individual who had made a reference to the NA number of years. This fella is a spreadsheet super sleuth. He's, among other things, he's a former copper. And he was able to drag out so much data from the government grant spreadsheets and coalesce it, and I was able to work with that and use it to show that the pork barrelling under the last government went beyond pork barrelling into corruption, into a sort of corruption that the New South Wales ICAC has ruled as being corrupt. You couldn't get away with it. It should not happen. Whereas the NAC has come up with the idea of, on the first attempt that Vince O'Grady made, after 12 months, the

0: wrote back to him and said, no, we don't think it's corrupt. He asked for a review. The review took 2 years. And the last week that Paul Brereton was in the job, he wrote a reply to Vince O'Grady, and I've got a copy of the letter, in which he actually finds that, in fact, yes, this could be corrupt on second thoughts, but the NAC wasn't going to investigate it because they're going to treat it towards education and prevention in the future. There was another little interesting part of the letter which said, this is similar to another aspect of the grants rorting, which they are continuing to investigate, but it still seems to be from the point of view of education rather than fingering, what was totally outrageous. Mm. The grants corruption has, everyone knows about sports rorts. Sports rorts was small beer compared to the $1.5 billion in community development grants that were dealt with appallingly, pathetically, pettily on some occasions. If I could give you one tiny example, over the last 4 years of the Morrison government, the government gave $22.3 million to golf clubs and associated businesses via a score of different grants program schemes and simple wheezes. Magically, only 2.2% of that money went to golf clubs or related businesses in Labor electorates. It seems that Labor voters don't play golf. It was similar with, I did a similar exercise with bowling clubs. And that is just, the catchy headline. Mm. The scale of it was unbelievable. But the NAC says that's perfectly fine. The New South Wales ICAC says, no, there's corruption in that. And this is one of Paul Brereton's last efforts at the NAC, and now he's gone.
1: Yes, to put it mildly, it has not lived up to expectations so far.
0: But it has arguably done exactly what both major parties wanted to do. Is not much.
1: Not much, exactly. Hear, hear to that. All right, Michael, terrific to have your time as always. Thank you.
0: Thank you, Phil.
1: Michael Pascoe, independent commentator and author of The Summertime of Our Dreams for the Nightlife News Breakdown tonight.
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1: Yes, Greg and Barrow says the telcos will never get to the levels of availability now expected with a single network. Redundancy isn't enough. Telstra needs technology diversity with, say, three separate networks, all three live in operation, but only any two able to handle the full customer demand. I specialised in fault-tolerant computing, and Telstra's current approach is dollar-focused, not customer-focused. Yeah, interesting contribution. Thank you. 1-300-800-222 is the number. Phil and Michael, it's positively nauseating to watch our grovelling to India when the Australian government claims to be isolating others on the basis of their human rights records. It's very contradictory. And yes, I am of Indian and Hindu descent, says Suresh in Perth. Greg in Devonport says, Phil, India is not part of the anti-nuclear proliferation treaty, and we're going to give them uranium that India promise is for domestic purposes. A bad Australian trade deal. Thanks. Thanks for the comments. All right, let's talk science with Dan Lamberth.
2: Nightlife Science.
1: China has successfully tested an experimental rocket retrieval system using a net attached to a sea platform in the hope of breaking US dominance in reusable rockets. This test is China's first successful retrieval of an orbital-class rocket, putting the country somewhat closer to developing reusable rockets. Well, for the latest on this and other science and space news, we're joined by science communicator Dan Lamberth. Dan, good evening to you. Welcome to Nightlife.
4: Hi, Phil. How are you going?
1: Yeah, no, I'm really well. This is an important test for China, isn't it? Because we were all mesmerised, of course, by SpaceX's development of this reusable rocket technology, where the rocket comes back to Earth and lands itself right way up. Have China pinched the technology, or what's going on?
4: Well, this is really interesting, Phil, because like you said, I mean, this is kind of the holy grail of regular, sustainable and inexpensive spaceflight, and everyone's trying to do it. And we've all sat there, as you said, mesmerized by these rockets, returning to Earth that SpaceX have managed to do, but Blue Origin

0: Virgin was able to do it as well. I mean, admittedly, mostly from suborbital flight, but they've just recently done it from orbital flight as well. But SpaceX have done about 600 times since 2015. Can you believe? There are actually a couple of Chinese companies, two other Chinese companies that have tried and failed to do this year. Both of them launching, different rockets. One of them was a Long March 12A. The success we've just had was a Long March 10B. I mean, look, they really need some new rocket names, but they're nearly all called Long March. But anyway, this was actually a huge milestone. But the technology is actually quite different to what SpaceX have done.
1: Okay. So that's right. So SpaceX, the rocket comes back, tips itself over, and fires controlled rocket blast to gently lower itself onto a platform. And the platforms have been at sea, but also on land, haven't they? And as you say, well, how many times have they done it?
0: That's 600 times
1: Times.
0: in,
1: And
0: yeah.
1: they've mostly been successful, haven't they?
0: They have mostly been successful. Yes, they've got a very good track record, and yeah, absolutely, as you said, sometimes they land at sea on a barge. But recently, we've been watching even the Starship, which is the huge rocket, the one that's meant to get us to Mars, and it doesn't have any landing legs at all. So what happened there was, if you remember, I think this was about 12 months ago or thereabouts, but it actually came back to the launch pad and it was caught by mechanical arms that they were calling Mechazilla, which were also nicknamed the Chopsticks, back at the launch pad. Now, Blue Origin's landings have been a bit similar to the Falcon 9 in that they were using landing legs and touching down at either the launch pad or on a drone ship. But the Long March 10B, which is the one that has just successfully done it for China, is quite different because they're landing offshore on a ship, which is called the Linghengdre. And this particular ship has got a huge steel truss built on top of it. It's got cables, it's got a net, and that's what's used to catch the booster. I mean, the booster kind of descends into the center of the truss between these cables, and then they sort of draw in closer around the rocket to catch it. And it sounds pretty unwieldy, but it actually seemed to work pretty well
1: Well,
0: for the
1: so
0: footage we
1: it's
0: have.
1: a bit like some, a bit like the net below a gymnast in a high wire act, catching the gymnast. Is it like that or not?
0: Almost, yeah. I mean, look, it's got the wires which sort of catch the rocket about sort of two-thirds of the way up, and then there is the net at the bottom as well. So it's not just sort of landing into a net and then tipping over or something. It's balanced by those cables that are those sort of tensioned cables that are drawing close around it. But yeah, it's pretty amazing. It's quite different to anything we've seen previously.
1: Okay. There's a lot of global pressure, of course, to acquire this technology. Tell me why.
0: Well, it's cheap, but it all comes down to money, doesn't it, Phil? Let's face it. This is the only way we're going to get to this regular cadence of space flight because it's cheap enough now that we can, launch multiple times per year. I mean, if we just look at SpaceX, for example, they completed 165 orbital flights with the Falcon rocket last year. Now, can you imagine the cost if they had to build 165 rocket boosters in just 12 months?
1: You
0: Now,
1: mean what? You mean one rocket went up 165 times?
0: No, I mean they had a hundred total 165 rocket launches, but they only used about 50 rockets thereabouts for that, because they were reusing them. So pretty impressive. I mean, some of their boosters, the record at the moment for their booster with the most number of launches is 32. So there's one single booster which is actually launched to space 32 times. So that's a big saving in terms of dollars.
1: Yeah, exactly. So, do we know what China's intending to do with this kind of rocket technology?
0: Well, the race is on, isn't it? It's an attempt to get, customers in terms of being able to launch and launch satellites into orbit. Everyone's trying to launch their own internet, satellite mega constellations at the moment. China is on board with that as well. And then, of course, you look further afield, and there's a bit of a race onto the moon as well because of everyone's trying to get to the South Pole and claim the water ice that may exist at the South Pole. So it's this it, they're not doing anything different to what the United States is doing. It's just a more economical way and an easier way of doing it.
1: Yes, okay. All right. The latest AI Safety Index report card's been released by the Future of Life Institute. Okay. All sounds very, very sci-fi. But they've been evaluating nine major AI developers. I didn't know there were that many, actually. But anyway, what is the AI safety index and what type of things does it measure?
0: Yeah, so look, this is a non-profit organisation, Future of Life Institute, as you mentioned. They were actually founded in 2014 before really the AI as we know it now even existed. But they look at technologies that pose an existential risk to our future, which, you know, I can imagine would be a very depressing job for the researchers. But, you know, things like nuclear weapons, climate change, biotechnology, they all rate pretty highly on the likely to wipe out humanity scale. But over the last few years, of course, we've added another one to that list, and that's artificial intelligence. And you know, ChatGPT seems all fun and innocent for the most part and very helpful. But the risk is that if it becomes more intelligent than humans, if it's not already, it's going to do so in the very near future. So, you know, what this organization looked at for this AI safety index was they looked at the main AI companies. As you said, there was about nine of them, and there are many more than that actually who are developing AI, but these are just sort of the main ones that most people are familiar with.
1: Yeah.
0: But they rated them based on how responsibly they're developing that technology. So for example, what are their safeguards around the use of AIs in the military? Or yeah, have they committed to being transparent about their models if their models start going off the rails? And I can give you an example. You might remember back in, I think it was February of this year, the AI was used in a military strike on Iran, and it unfortunately ended up killing about 120 children at a school.
1: It did. That's right.
0: Terrible situation. But the company's CEO, and it was Anthropic in this case, who has Claude is their AI, but the Anthropic CEO came out and said that A, he didn't know how their AI was being used, and B, its use in the attack didn't even violate the company's red lines. So that's, to me, that's kind of terrifying.
1: Yeah. Yeah, exactly. And also, is anybody going to obey any rules anyway?
0: This is the problem. There is a bit of a race to the bottom at the moment, because the more rules and guardrails are put in place, the longer it takes to develop these systems. And because everybody's racing to be the first, as you can imagine, there's another financial incentive in this as well. You know, the guardrails are just slowly, they're slowly disappearing.
1: Yeah, I mean, exactly.
0: Yeah, it's worrying.
1: Which companies, so what were the scores anyway?
0: Yeah, so look, it was OpenAI, right? ChatGPT, Anthropic and Claude, Google, Meta. And then we had a couple of Chinese companies, Alibaba and DeepSeek. And there was a European company as well, Phil. It was Mistral. Now, the scores, Mistral actually scored the lowest score. It got a 0.33 out of a maximum of 4. So that's most definitely a fail. But DeepSeek and X also failed, which in the case of X is probably not surprising considering they were caught out earlier this year generating, you know, sexually explicit images of people, and they don't even appear to have removed that capability even now. But at the other end of the scale, Anthropic, who I mentioned before with the strike in Iran, was actually the winner for this round, but they still didn't do particularly well. I mean, their score was 2.66 and they got a grade of C+.
1: Anthropic is Claude, isn't it?
0: That's Claude, yeah. And they were pretty closely followed by OpenAI and Google, who both got a grade, like a C grade. But, you know, nobody's with an A or a B here, so they've all got work to do, and they all need to commit privately to what they're saying publicly, as you were saying.
1: Okay, all right. Look, just finally, the Vera Rubin Observatory in Chile has begun its big survey of space and time. It'll use the largest digital camera that's ever been built. What are they going to do?
0: Yeah, they're going to look at the sky. They're going to take a lot of photos. And this particular camera, it's about the size of a small car. Can you believe it? So it basically what that means is it can collect a lot of light, right? The bigger your camera is, the more light you're going to collect in the shorter period of time. So it's going to be looking at the southern skies because it's in Chile, so it's in the southern hemisphere. But it's going to be taking photos about every 40 seconds, and it's going to be doing this for a 10-year period. It's a 10-year survey, which has only just begun on June 30. And so what we're going to end up with is that each point that it can see on the sky in the southern hemisphere is going to be photographed around about 800 times over 10 years. So effectively what we're really getting, rather than just a long list of still photos, really what we're getting is almost a video of the sky. It's almost like a live stream of the southern sky. So that is helpful because that allows us to see when things change, and that's what we're looking for.
1: Okay, so changing like how? What are we looking for it, and why are we looking for change?

0: Yeah, so yeah, one of the easiest examples of this to tell people is a supernova, right? Because
1: Okay.
0: you can look at a patch of sky, you can take a photo, and you might see stars and galaxies, and then you look again the next night, and suddenly there's this really bright object that just seemed to appear out of nowhere, and that's potentially a star exploding in the distant universe, and that can tell us all sorts of things. I mean, it helps us to measure distance. We can work out how long stars live, how often they die, but so these are the sort of things that we'll be trying to pick up. So that's what, when we look at the universe or the sky, the night sky ourselves, it all looks very static. And over period, it takes a long period of time to notice, small, very small changes. And that's what Vera Rubin's going to help us to do.
1: Okay. Interesting. All right. Thank you, Dan Lambeth. Very good to talk, as always.
0: Yes, thanks, Bill. I'll talk to you in a few weeks.
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1: Yes, thanks for the text. Inexpensive space flight. There's an oxymoron, says my texter. Yeah. Phil and Dave, according to the Japan Times, Japan has just had an experimental re-entry of a recyclable rocket as well. Plus, they're also licensed to build Patriot missiles. Yeah, okay. Scotty says superintelligence is one problem. The other problem is the potential war between people for and against the technology. Yeah, well, that's true. Dave, David from Singleton. Dave, I can't do that, Dave. Yeah, I know. Wasn't that a prophetic film? 2001, A Space Odyssey. I'm sure AI could come out with a better expression, but shutting the gate after the horse has bolted does sound appropriate. Yes, well, I agree with that too. The hand-wringing, I must say, over guardrails for AI just seems, on the basis of what we know about human behaviour, a little optimistic, doesn't it? I would have thought. Let's go Monday night travelling. We're going to go to Bendigo and the land of the pipe organ.
3: Monday night travel on Nightlife.
1: Well, there are plenty of Australian towns and regional cities which have impressive churches and cathedrals, but they also house some astonishing musical instruments. The instrument that most people think of around churches are, of course, pipe organs, and there's a lot of them out there. For example, around the area in Bendigo in Victoria. Now, Bendigo is, of course, more famous for being a gold rush town, but it and the surrounding districts are also home to a number of truly exceptional pipe organs with a fascinating history. My guest is Thomas Haywood. Thomas is an internationally lauded organist, described by one German critic as the Iron Man of the organ world. He's played concerts across Europe and Russia, the USA, even a solo concert at Windsor Castle, as well as more than 1,700 performances here in Australia. He's the founding president and national director of the Australian and New Zealand College of Organists. Among his many organ-related achievements, Thomas is, to put it simply, the man you want to talk to about all things organ-related. Thomas, good evening to you. Welcome to Nightlife.
4: Good evening, Phil. Thank you very much for having me on.
1: Now, for the less musically inclined, and when you look at these things, where does the line between a piano and a pipe organ diverge?
4: Ah, well, that's a very interesting question. The pipe organs are over 2,000 years older than pianos, believe it or not. So pipe organs are actually the oldest keyboard instrument known to humanity, which is just amazing stuff. The ancient Romans had them. I suppose for people who would picture a piano with, say, one keyboard that you would play with your fingers, and say a standard piano would have 88 keys, well, even a smaller, say, two manual and pedal pipe organ, we have over 150 keys that we play not only with our fingers but also with our feet. So we have 2.5 octaves of keys, foot-sized keys that we play with our feet called pedals. And so our pedal technique is a very important part of being an organist. That's really the main difference. I mean, most organists come to the instrument having had a solid piano background.
1: That's
4: really the difference. And, of course, in all the stops that we can use, because an organ is also really a one-person orchestra. You have all of the different colours.
1: Tell us how it works, Thomas. What's going on? I mean, there are big pipes, and so air's got to be blown through them. So what's the connection between where the air comes from and the keyboard?
4: It does indeed. It's absolutely incredible. So basically, if you think of a series of organ pipes of all different shapes and sizes, they can be made of wood and metal and, in some cases, glass, bamboo, extraordinary stuff. So you have all these pipes sitting upright on what we call the wind chest, and then in that wind

0: chest air is stored under pressure. And then the air, to put it very simply, the air is basically pumped into that wind chest by means of bellows or reservoirs from an organ blower. So these days there are big electric fans generally that live either within the organ chamber or outside somewhere else that generate the required wind pressure, which is then stored under pressure in that wind chest. And then the link with the keys to the wind chest is that every one of the keys has a direct action to the wind chest. So if you play a C, for example, just go with me on this one, you're either following an electric wire or in the old days a wooden tracker up to the bottom of the wind chest, where when you press that key down, a pallet opens up below the pipe, and that then lets the air rush up into the pipe and make the sound. So the extraordinary thing with pipe organs is that the wonderful sound that you're hearing is just purely the movement of air, which is, I think, just a phenomenal thing.
1: Now, yes. In the old days, hang on, I can understand today you've got a compressor which supplies the air. Well, that's an electric motor. I get all that. What about in the old days? I mean, did they have some sort of poor surf out the back and pumping the bellows?
0: You betcha they did. Absolutely. Yes, sometimes boys would do it, smaller boys would do it with a handle at the side of the instrument, or you'd have grown men in some cases. You could have a team of up to 6 or 7 men literally standing on this thing that looks like a glorified treadmill, holding onto the side of the organ and paddling up and down with 2 enormous paddles to raise the wind pressure. You betcha, absolutely. Yeah, it's okay. Incredible.
1: So the key basically opens a stopper on the bottom of the pipe.
0: Yeah, okay. You got it. Well, on the wind chest below the pipe. So the pipe's sitting on the wind chest, and then there's a hole in the chest, and under that there's a pellet, and that will drop down, and then the air blows up through the pipe.
1: What's a stop? When you mentioned a stop, what's that?
0: So the stop, and that's where the saying all stops out comes from, of course, that wonderful saying. So stops are the means by which we can control which ranks of pipes we have. So, for example, go with me on this one. So say we got 61 keys or 5 octaves, and then we have one what we call rank of pipes. So for every note, you need to have at least one organ pipe voiced to have a specific colour. So it might sound like a trumpet, for example. So you'll have 61 trumpet pipes. So obviously, the lower the note, the longer the pipe, and they'll be running up. And then next to that trumpet, you might have, say, a flute. And so what you need to do is either pull out the trumpet stop or pull out the flute stop, which then activates a slider on the soundboard underneath the pipes, and then that lets the air into that particular rank of pipes that you have selected. Yeah.
1: So all stops out means that you've got the whole shebang going off.
0: You got it. That's exactly right. That's exactly right. And the funny thing is, all stops out, they should really be called goes rather than stops, because when you pull them out, everything works. But, yeah.
1: Okay, so in terms of the keyboard technique, is it similar to the piano keyboard or not really?
0: It's interesting. There are certain skills. Certainly having a solid piano background is a real help when you come to the pipe organ, but there are lots of different skills that we need as organists. A lot of the way we phrase and articulate passages is very, very different to the piano. And another skill that we really need to develop is the art of very smooth and rapid and entirely consistent finger substitution. Because on the pipe organ, of course, we don't have a sustaining pedal.
1: No.
0: So the way your finger pieces is really quite different. And another thing that we tend to lose if you don't keep up a solid piano technique as well, the only thing that you really lose, I mean, generally I love saying, you know, I mean, Beethoven said, and I love this quote, Beethoven said, to his mind, organists are the greatest of all virtuosos. I love telling concertpianist friends that one. But the one thing that you lose is the left-hand ability to jump up and down from, say, a bass note to the corresponding harmony. Think of all those and nocturnes or polonaises, because, of course, your feet.
1: What are the feet doing?
0: Yeah, so the feet control generally all of the largest pipes in the instrument. So if you think of it, the feet are like the double basses, cellos and bassoons and trombones in a symphony orchestra. They're all they're basically the lowest stops, the lowest instruments, as it were. So the feet provide the bass line.
1: Gee, that's complicated, isn't it? So you're playing notes with your hands, and you're also, unlike a pianist, playing notes with your feet.
0: Yeah, you got it, Phil, absolutely. Well, one of the things that takes generally as organists, when we start teaching teenagers the organ, they generally come to the instrument when they're 13 or 14 years old. And one of the key things, pardon the pun, that they need to learn initially is left hand and right hand and pedal independence. That is the big thing. And once you learn it, it's funny. It's like, you know, that thing kids are rubbing their stomach and patting their head or something. Mm. Once you've learned how to do it, then you can do it. But it's a funny thing. Everybody is wired that when your left hand or your right hand go to the left, your feet want to do the same thing. So getting that independence is a crucial part.
1: Hey, Thomas, can you explain why in Hollywood pipe organ players are nearly always villains?
0: Dracula, Phantom of the Opera.
1: I know. Why?
0: And that one from the Pirates of the Caribbean, wasn't it? He used to play the keys with his tentacles. I thought that'd be really, really useful. And so it's funny, you know, I think, and of course, the world's most famous organ piece is that mighty Bach D minor toccata. Da da dum, da da da da da, crash, big diminished chords. I think, you know, because pipe organs have for so many centuries literally been associated with drama and awe and power. I mean, before, it's an amazing statistic, but before the advent really in the 19th century of large industrial machines, until the 1860s, 1870s, I mean, pipe organs were literally the loudest sound human beings would ever hear. So imagine sort of now, for us, it'd be what, standing under a 747 taking off and that sort of galactic blast of a starfighter or something. But for people 150 years ago, a large, loud pipe organ was literally, before amplified sound, the loudest noise they'd hear. And they'd be thinking, oh, my God, like this is, you know, transforming my life. I'm either scared, I'm frightened, I'm whatever. And so for some reason, I know, I think it's to do with that element of the instrument, the sort of power. And the fact too that, like it's a one person thing that you can do, you know. And that's but it's very, very true. I know.
1: My guest is Thomas Haywood. He's an organist and he's pretty keen about organs. Now I can imagine. Now I understand now one thing that I've always puzzled at, and that is why they are so well. They sound, from what you've described, very complicated instruments, and also, by the sound of it too, very expensive instruments as well. So at Goldfields, areas like Bendigo ended up with lots of organs, I guess, because there was money around.
0: There was, absolutely, 100%. I mean, in Bendigo's case, which I didn't realise until recently, but in Bendigo, there was more gold found in Bendigo between 1851 and 1900 than anywhere else in the world. It was the richest gold mining economy in the second half of the 19th century. And there were, you know, billions and billions of dollars. So that's why there's an extraordinary legacy, nearly $30 million worth of pipe organs in Greater Bendigo. It's just extraordinary. And the other thing with instruments, as you mentioned earlier, Phil, and it's very true, they're very, I mean, as well as being the most wonderful musical instruments in the world, they're also very large and complex machines, and they're all individually built. Like, no two pipe organs are the same. You know, like a piano, and people can say, oh, you know, a little different Steinway, Cotsgrad, it's different, and they're all different. Well, yeah, well, whatever. Mm. Pipe organs are all completely different, from the sort of stops that you have, the number of keyboards that you have, the organ case, where it is in the building. There are no two pipe organs anywhere in the world that are the same. I mean, around Australia and New Zealand, we have about 2,500 pipe organs, and that I mean, the inheritance there would be over $1 billion worth, just purely in financial terms. But of course, you can't really replace these instruments these days. You know,
1: no. It's just amazing. I mean, you know how Australia, with the common complaint these days, is Australia doesn't make anything anymore. We used to make. We had a pretty strong local organ manufacturing industry.
0: We did. Absolutely. And Victoria was always the home of the Australian pipe organ building industry because an extraordinary gentleman called George Fincham, who came out in the 1850s to seek his money on the gold fields, and then, of course, that didn't work out for him, so he fell back on his other trade, which was pipe organ building, and he established the art of organ building in our wonderful country in the 1860s and was a clever enough man. I don't quite know how he did this, but a la Mr. Donald Trump, George Fincham managed to set himself up with tariff protection for pipe organs in the colony of Victoria. So you wanted to get a pipe organ at a reasonable cost, you had to go to him. So the local industry in colonial Victoria really, really flourished, and it's extraordinary stuff. Yeah.
1: Yes. All right, now, this is the... Tell me about the Keys of Gold event.
0: In July. So, what we're doing, the Bendigo Fine Music Team, we're organising 16 concerts across every weekend in July, Fridays, Saturdays and Sundays. Mm-hmm. We've got 12 beautiful venues, 32 instruments, 250 performers this year. And we're basically showcasing all the gorgeous heritage venues. Bendigo, of course, is also home to Australia's third largest cathedral after St. Patrick's Melbourne and St. Mary's Sydney. It's Sacred Heart Bendigo, believe it or not, that is our country's third largest cathedral with a magnificent pipe organ to match. And the thing that I really love about it, Phil, too, is when you go into these glorious spaces, and they're often locked during the week or whatever, which is such a shame, but you're surrounded by this glorious architecture and the stained glass windows and the beautiful organs, and we have a series of extraordinary artists as well, world-class flautists, trumpeters, opera singers, and everything as well. So it's very much the pipe organ is a focus, and then plus other instruments as well. We've got full choirs, baroque violin, the lot. So it's
1: How do you find people to become? I mean, just trying to think about it, because I mean, it's not as though you can buy yourself a little pipe organ at home to learn on as a kid. And anyway, as a kid, you couldn't play it, could you? Because your feet wouldn't touch the ground.
0: You need to be tall enough.
1: Yeah. So, and I can imagine back in medieval times, of course, kids were seconded to the church and got flogged into being organists. But these days, how do you find people to learn to play? Because it does sound really complicated to learn as well.
0: Yeah, well, the thing, they are such fascinating instruments. And I've generally found in the work that we've done with the Australian and New Zealand College of Organists, once children can see what's going on and they hear a pipe organ, say the Mighty Grand Organ in the Melbourne Town Hall, which is just a fabulous instrument, the Southern Hemisphere. And
1: Is that the best one in Australia, do you think?
0: Oh, look, in my opinion, yes.
1: What about the one in the Opera House in Sydney? No good?
0: Yeah, it's a different style of instrument. It's a different style of instrument from the glorious 1970s as someone born in the decade taste forgot. You know, it's sort of it's a different style of instrument. Nothing wrong. See, that's the other thing with pipe organs. It's like, you know, it's very hard to make comparisons directly like that because the instruments are so different in style. But certainly for flexibility, variety of colour, Melbourne Town Hall
1: What's the biggest one in the country?
0: Melbourne Town Hall is our country's largest grand romantic pipe organ, and this is another thing. Yeah, absolutely. So really, and it's the largest in the Southern Hemisphere, frankly. Yes,
1: wow.
0: Yeah.
1: Wow.
0: Yeah. No, it's amazing. I know there's three three sort of vibe for it. Sydney Town Hall. That's a beautiful instrument, the Sydney Opera House organ and the Melbourne Town Hall organ. And you see, the Sydney Opera House organ has a larger pipe count in that sense, but the sort of organ pipes that it has many more of, to put it sort of plainly, are sort of much smaller pipes, like the size of a pencil.
1: Okay.
0: Whereas the Melbourne Town Hall grand organ has many, many more absolutely enormous organ pipes over 3 stories high. So its ability to literally shake the floor and create the shattering effects when you need to are far greater. You know what I mean?
1: Well, I
0: So
1: do. I do.
0: Yeah.
1: It's been fun. It's been fun. Well, Thomas, may your stops always be out.
0: Thank you, Phil. Yours too.
1: appreciate your time. Thanks, Thomas.
0: Thanks a lot, mate. Bye-bye.
2: Nightlife with Philip Clark on ABC Radio.
1: Yes, Thomas Haywood. Karen from Mullumbimby says the dude is very enthusiastic about organs. I know, but that's the joy, you see. People are keen about all sorts of things. Dennis, who comes from Pietermaritzburg in South Africa, says that the Sydney City pipe organ was supposed to be in Pietermaritzburg. Really? There was no confusion. What's the story behind that, Dennis? Maybe you can enlighten me. Kay says, by the way, look up Anna Lapwood, who's the organist at the Royal Albert Hall. She's amazing, and her love and enthusiasm for the organ is infectious, especially her playing with the Ministry of Sound and her explanations of how it works. While we're on organs, when are we going to get Nightlife's friend at the State Theatre to organise a concert of the Wurlitzer? Oh, yeah. Yeah, well, exactly. We'll get him on. Charlie, who we're talking about here, of course. Charlie, if you're listening... I don't know how you can sort this out. Peter in Launceston reckons the organ in Sydney Town Hall trumps them all. They're very complicated things, aren't they? All righty, we've got news coming up, and then, you know what? The Mighty Challenge, first one for this week, all right? We've got 25 questions in 5 categories, and answer question 25, and you're a winner. In the last hour of the program, Sad to hear the news today of the death of Sam Neill. So your thoughts on, maybe you can tell me what your favourite Sam Neill piece was. I've told you what mine was. I'll discuss it again as we get a bit closer to that.

0: than unexpected. Sir Sam, who was born in Northern Ireland and grew up in New Zealand, died surrounded by family and with the dignity that's characterized his whole life.
1: The Prime Minister and Governor-General have paid tribute to the late Australian of the Year, Richard Scollier, at his memorial service at the Sydney Opera House. Thousands gathered in the concert hall for the service for the world-renowned medical researcher, who died in June aged 59 after a three-year battle with brain cancer. Governor-General Sam Mostyn shared a story of a meeting between King Charles and Professor Scollier during a royal visit to Sydney when both men were battling cancer. Prime Minister Anthony Albanese told mourners that Richard Scollier achieved so much before his death and that his legacy lives on.
2: Richard did so much to push back the shadow of melanoma. And one day, when a cure for brain cancer is at last found, his name will be spoken. All of us will be able to say we knew him and he gave us hope.
1: Iranian state television has reported that Iran has fired warning shots at two ships attempting to cross the Strait of Hormuz after Tehran and Washington traded barrages of attacks in the region. The BBC's Frank Gardner has more.
3: Iran, of course, wants a change of paradigm in the Strait of Hormuz. It's saying things are not going to go back to the way they were before February the 28th. You attacked us, the United States. You failed to beat us. We're still here. And we've discovered that we've got geography on our side and it's a weapon and we're going to use it. And that's unacceptable to both the US, the Gulf Arab states and to the maritime shipping industry.
1: Counter-terrorism police officers are now leading the investigation into the suspected murder of former British government minister Anne Widdecombe. British Home Secretary Shabana Mahmood says the counter-terrorism unit has taken charge of the case due to new information and evidence. Ms. Widdecombe was found dead at her home in rural southwest England on Thursday with what police described as serious injuries. She was a Conservative Member of Parliament between 1987 and 2010, holding several junior ministerial positions. Members of the South Australian Jewish community have condemned an anti-Semitic attack in Adelaide on the weekend, in which the home of a Jewish family was graffitied with swastikas and offensive language. George Yankovic has the story.
4: The president of the Jewish Community Council of South Australia says the vandalism of Rosti Sverdlov's home on Saturday morning is unacceptable and un-Australian. Anatai Henderson-Sapir says every Australian deserves to live safely and in peace in their homes. She says the SA Jewish community has a proud history in the state and will not allow hateful actions or fear to rule their lives. Ms. Henderson-Sapir also thanked South Australian Police for its investigation and statements condemning anti-Semitism. Acting Premier Kaya Maher says SA is a tolerant multicultural community and anti-Semitic hate has no place.
1: Authorities say illegal cigarettes remain easy to access, funneling large profits to organised crime. As firebombings continue across Melbourne, enforcement is ramping up in Victoria with 500 arrests directly linked to the illegal tobacco market. Police have linked 193 arson attacks and 6 homicides to the illegal trade. Victoria's Illicit Tobacco and E-Cigarette Commissioner, Amber Shatya, says frontline agencies are stepping up their response.
5: We are seeing more seizures, more arrests, more store closures. We are seeing more confiscation of assets. This is record activity that our frontline services are doing.
1: That brings you up to date with the latest ABC News. We'll have more in 1 hour's time.
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0: Yes, well, hello and how are you? Philip Clark with you on ABC Radio. This is Nightlife and we are right around the country. Wherever you are, you should be getting us loud and clear. By the way, some outages. If you're in Rockhampton from midnight till 5 a.m., you'll lose your AM signal. And from 2 a.m. to 5 a.m., if you're in Broken Hill, you're going off air as well. And from 4 a.m. to 4:30 a.m. in Gundawindi in Queensland, you'll lose your FM signal. The rest of the country should be good though, so you should be getting us loud and clear. 6 past 10 in WA, Territory and South Australia, 24 to midnight. And everywhere else around the world and through the Pacific, for courtesy of Radio Australia, I hope you're getting us loud and clear. All right, numbers, 1-300-800-222. We're about to play the Mighty Challenge. So if you'd like to have a crack, then grab a line. There are lines free. Issues of the day in the last hour of the program, American Insight with Ray Bonner tonight. Ray's going to speak with us live from the United States. Also, your memories and thoughts of Sam Neill, whose untimely death announced today was a surprise, I think it is fair to say. Made a declared recovery from a blood cancer. Said he was free from cancer, but died suddenly in news released by his family today. But, gee, he gave us a lot of pleasure over the years, didn't he, Sam Neill? So let's talk about and remember Sam Neill in the last hour of the program as well. But in the meantime, if you're all set and ready, then, you know what, so am I. The Mighty Challenge, 25 questions in 5 categories. If you can answer question 25, then you are the winner and you will receive an edition of the very rare, but you know what? Someone has to win it. Mighty Challenge fridge magnet tonight. Okay, who's it going to be? It may be as well be you, right? Categories tonight. Category number one, happy birthday, Harrison Ford. Category number two, Sam Neill. Category number three, anatomy. Category number four, climbing. Category number five, ball sports. All right. Happy birthday, Harrison Ford. Sam Neill, anatomy, climbing, ball sports. Who's going to kick us off tonight? Sophie from Glen Iris. Hello, Sophie.
1: Hello, Philip.
0: What do you reckon here? Happy birthday, Harrison Ford. Sam Neill, anatomy, ball sports, climbing.
1: Well, I'm a bit sad about Sam Neill, so I think that category, please.
0: What's your favourite Sam Neill piece, you reckon?
1: Oh, look, it's a bit of a toss-up, but Death in Brunswick and The Dish and My Brilliant Camellia.
0: Yeah.
1: Probably all of those.
0: I loved him in that early TV spy show, Riley, Ace of Spies. I think that was
1: great. Oh, yes.
0: He was great in that. All right, Sam Neill it is. Question number one. In 1979, Sam Neill played the romantic lead opposite Judy Davis in which movie?
1: That was My Brilliant Career.
0: It was My Brilliant Career, yeah.
2: Don't you ever dream there's more to life than this?
3: It's bad enough being born a girl, but being born ugly and clever.
4: You have a wildness of spirit which is going to get you into trouble all your life.
5: I thought we should get married.
6: Well, what a handsome proposal. How could anyone say no?
7: Loneliness is a terrible price to pay for independence. Isabella. Don't throw away reality for some impossible dream.
6: It's not impossible. It's not.
8: Give me a chance to find out what's wrong with the world and with me. Who I am. Everything.
0: The wonderful My Brilliant Career. Yeah, what a piece, hey? Sophie, question number two, staying with Sam Neill?
1: Yes, please.
0: What was the name of Sam Neill's character in Jurassic Park?
1: Dr. Grant?
0: Yeah,

0: Correct. I'll give it to you, yes. Dr. Alan Grant.
1: Since the beginning of time, man has searched the earth for evidence of its past. But while some have looked for clues to the mystery, one man has found the way to bring the mystery back to life.
2: I own an island off the coast of Costa Rica. And I spent the last 5 years setting up a kind of biological preserve.
1: Here, on this private island, science has defied evolution and extinction. Is a thing of the past.
2: Welcome to Jurassic Park.
0: what a great series of movies it was. But the first one was really great, wasn't it? So,
3: yeah,
0: I'm trying to remember the second one. Maybe I never saw them. There were two others, weren't there? Yeah.
3: Oh, there's been a bunch, and recently too.
0: That's right. Yeah,
3: Jurassic World Dominion, and
0: that was the third one, wasn't it? There was Jurassic Park 1 and 2, and then World Dominion. Yeah,
3: Might even be more than that.
0: You know, the first one was great. Chasing the raptor around the science lab.
3: From the bit of amber, the mosquito in the bit of amber.
0: I know. It was so powerful that I once did a story about that on air as to whether or not that was actually theoretically possible or not.
3: Ah, and what did you find out?
0: Probably not. No, probably not possible. It's an intriguing idea, though, isn't it? Question number 3. We're in Sam Neill.
3: Yes, please.
0: Remembering the life and times and achievements of Sam Neill. In 2016, Sam Neill played grumpy Uncle Hector in which Taika Waititi film?
3: The Hunt for the Wilder People.
0: Correct, yes. The Hunt for the Wilder People, which may not have been seen by everybody, but it was a terrific show, wasn't it? Terrific film.
3: It was pretty delightful.
0: Yeah, yeah. Question.
3: He's good grumpy as well as charming.
0: Yeah, exactly. Neil from Essendon says, Terry, I forgot read the Death in Brunswick Pizza. Oh, yeah. Wasn't that the one with the extra cockroaches, wasn't it?
3: Yes, yeah. I think so. But John Clark was marvellous in that film as well. So.
0: True, yeah. Yeah. Question number 4, Sam Neill. Which religious statesman did Sam Neill play in the TV series The Tudors?
3: Oh, golly. I don't know this, but I'm thinking I might be able to work it out. Religious statesman in the Tudors, it would be Cardinal someone or other. No, I'm not going to get it. Sorry, Phil.
0: Thanks, Soph. Nice work, though. See ya. Nice work to get us off the mark. Justin in Frankston. Hello, Justin.
4: G'day, Phil. How are you, man?
0: Pretty good.
4: I am just shocked. I honestly can't believe that Sam Neill's gone. I mean, you know, I used to watch him every time.
0: Yeah, no, it's very sad. I mean, all round good bloke by all accounts. I never interviewed him. I never met Sam Neill, but
4: I was in New Zealand for 13 years, and everyone was talking about him, how he done Jurassic Park and that, but it's just a shock. You know, I when I heard it, I literally put my hand over my mouth and.
0: Yeah, I know a lot of people, I think, had a similar reaction. All right, question number 4, Sam Neill. Which religious statesman did Sam Neill play in the TV series The Tudors?
4: I never watched that show, sorry, Phil, so I wouldn't know.
0: No worries. Thanks, Justin.
4: Thanks, Phil.
0: Appreciate your time. Thank you. Andrew from Bendigo. G'day, Andrew.
5: Good evening. How are you?
0: Pretty good. Which religious statesman did Sam Neill play in the TV series The Tudors?
5: Tom Wosley.
0: I'm just going to move on with that one. Trevor from Croydon Park. Hello, Trevor.
6: Oh, Phil. The thing about celebrity passings. Some of them, you look back at it, yes, the signs were there, and it was, but still, it just comes very suddenly and unexpectedly.
0: Mm.
6: Another one in the same time frame, totally unrelated, but the same thing, the American senator.
0: Lindsey Graham. Mm.
6: Mm.
0: Yeah, I'm going to talk to
6: him. The other day was signing treaties and things. And,
0: Yeah, I'll talk to Ray Bonner about Lindsey Graham in the last hour of the program, actually.
6: Anyway, Swan's news, look out for the next door neighbours. because they ended Frio's run and took revenge for us, sort of, on Geelong.
0: Yes, well, that's true. I mean, people have been writing the Giants off, haven't they? But, I mean, maybe not. Mm-hmm. Tell me, which religious statesman did Sam Neill play in the TV series The Tudors?
6: Oh, I'm tossing up between two Thomases, and I go Cromwell, Thomas Cromwell.
0: Not Thomas Cromwell. No. Sorry, Trev. Bye-bye. No. I guess our Swannies will be right against Adelaide this Friday, but anyway, we'll see, I guess. Robert from Cowra. G'day, Robert.
7: Good evening. Oh, excuse me. Hello.
0: Oh, hello. Question number four. We're in Sam Neill. Which religious statesman did Sam Neill play in the TV series The Tudors?
7: I was hoping I wouldn't get to try and answer this one, so a complete guess. Let's go and Archbishop of Canterbury.
0: Not the Archbishop of Canterbury. No. No, sorry. What? Not the Archbishop of Canterbury. Elaine from Croydon South says, what about Sam Neill's entertaining the kids during COVID? Reading stories like Harry McLeary to them, loads of fun. Yeah, he was a prolific user of social media, Sam Neill, particularly on Instagram, and he just produced so much content, particularly during COVID. Cooking, remember these cooking lessons? Oh, dear. Where are we? Rodney from Warburton in Victoria. Hi, Rodney.
8: Oh, good morning. How are you, Phil?
0: Morning. Yes, no, I'm very well. Question number four. We're up to Sam Neill. Which religious statesman did Sam Neill play in the TV series The Tudors?
8: Yeah, they talked about his roles and who he played and everything on the evening show, actually, the ABC evening show.
0: Oh, okay. Hmm.
8: They had a special on him, so...
0: Oh, you've had the inside running then, yeah.
8: Well, no, I listened to it. I was actually fascinated. I didn't realise that he'd done so much.
0: Yes, he had, yeah.
8: I think it's Cardinal Thomas Wolsey.
0: Cardinal Thomas Wolsey, yes, yeah. Wolsey.
8: And apparently he also played John Paul II in something as well.
0: Yeah, he has played Pope John Paul too, yeah. I know, he's played all sorts of things. he played the spooky roles in The Omen too, didn't he?
8: Yeah, the Omen 2 or 3 or something, yeah.
0: There's one left in Sam Neill, otherwise you could move to anatomy, happy birthday Harrison Ford, climbing or ball sports?
8: Ball sports. Let's go ball sporty.
0: Ball sports it is. Question number five. Which NRL team won 11 premierships in a row?
8: St George.
0: From 1956 to 1966.
8: Yeah, that was St George. Yes. That's a record that's not going to be broken in a long time,
0: A record that's never going to be broken, I don't imagine, in these days of salary caps and so on, is it?
8: I would expect not, no.
0: Gee, it must have been a tedious period. I mean, okay, if you're a St George fan. Yeah. 11 premierships in a row. Well, they changed the rules after that too. And so, you know. Question number six, ball sports. Staying here?
8: Yes, thank you.
0: In the English Premier League, Craven Cottage is the home ground of which club?
8: In the EPL?
0: In the English Premier League, Craven Cottage is the home ground of which club?
8: It's London. I know that. But who? You know what? I know it's London. I'm trying to think of a London team. I've been past it. I haven't been there, but I've been past it. Well, I'm going to have to drop this, I'm afraid, Phil.
0: No worries,
8: sorry.
0: Rodney. No worries, Rodney. Thank you anyway.
8: Thank you.
0: See ya. Bye-bye. No worries. Thanks for having a crack at it. That's the main thing. Jen from Mackenzie. Hello, Jen.
9: Oh, good evening.
0: Question number six, ball sports. In the English Premier League, Craven Cottage is the home ground of which club?
9: No idea. Nottingham?
0: No, not Nottingham. Sorry, not Nottingham. Mark's in Darwin. Up the top. G'day, Mark.
10: Yeah, g'day, mate. How are you?
0: Yeah, I'm all right, mate. It's not bad. Not bad. Question number six, ball sports. In the English Premier League, Craven Cottage is the home ground of which club?
10: Is it Essendon?
0: No, it's not. Not Essendon. Thank you. Heather from Nil. Hello. Hello, Heather.
11: Oh, well, of all the unlucky questions, I'd have to get a sports one. I might have to go back to making some more marmalade, I think.
0: How far are you through it, Heather?
11: Oh, I think I'm about halfway. I've run out of whiskey. I've run out of brandy.
0: Heather. Have you been behaving yourself in the kitchen or not?
11: Definitely not. tonight was orange and Cointreau marmalade.
0: Oh, yeah. Nice.
11: Mm,
0: that'd be really good.
11: Yeah, it's not bad. But,
0: I hope you were a heavy hand on the Cointreau, were you?
11: Well, it's hard not to be.
0: One for the marmalade, one for me. One for the marmalade, one for me.
11: Yeah, that one. Okay. That one always works well. I'll have a stab at Chelsea.
0: Not Chelsea.
11: No.
0: Thanks, Heather.
11: I'll go back to the marmalade.
0: See ya. Bye. Sticky times. Jane from Homebush has got the right answer. Yes, good. Norm from Kamira in Queensland's got the right answer. Someone sent me a text to say, my name's Troy and my dad's the best fisherman in Perth. Okay. Take it from there. Terry from Carpenteaton, Victoria. Hello, Kerry. Terry, sorry.
12: Hello, Phil.
0: Question number six, ball sports. In the English Premier League, Craven Cottage is the home ground of which club?
12: Well, that's right out of my league, but I'm going to just guess Tottenham.
0: Not Tottenham, no. Thank you. No, not Tottenham. I mean, they're all fair enough guesses, I guess. Bobsled, yes, correct, bobsled. We just mentioned Tottenham, didn't we? I've only ever been to the Spurs' home ground of White Hart Lane. Yeah, Tottenham's home ground, true. Judy from Terang. Hello, Judy.
13: Hello, Phil. Carpenteton is just down the road from me, but 10 minutes away.
0: Oh, okay. In the English Premier League, Craven Cottage is the home ground of which club?
13: Oh, something less, other. No, Fulham.
0: Correct. Yes.
13: Right. Really?
0: Yes, Fulham is correct, yeah. Fulham is the team which has as its home ground Craven Cottage. Phil, yeah. Milo in the Blue Mountains says, Phil, it's the mighty Fulham Football Club, of course. Chelsea's neighbour. Yeah, well, they are Chelsea's neighbour, that's true. All righty, well, that means we're up to question number seven. We're in ball sports, but you may choose to leave there, Judy, if you wish. You can go climbing, happy birthday, Harrison Ford, Sam Neill, or anatomy.
13: Depends greatly on which obscure sport you're going to throw up. We've had NRL and Premier League. Surely this is an AFL.
0: Are you going to go ball sports?
13: Yep.
0: Ball sports it is. Question number seven. How many players are there in a field hockey team?
13: Jeez. I bet the next question is AFL. I can name all the premierships back to 1897. I can name all the AFL premierships, the BFL AFL premierships back to 1897. Are you there?
0: Yeah, I am.
13: I thought you'd be impressed.
0: Oh, well, no, I am impressed, Judy, but it's not getting anywhere, that's all.
13: I'm just saying, I'm not completely useless in the ball sport area.
0: No, I'm not.

0: Suggesting for a second you are.
1: Now, soccer, you're not talking rugby union, are you? Or?
0: No, we're not talking about rugby union.
1: I've been watching soccer. My two sons are
0: Who's going to win the World Cup, Jenny?
1: Oh, I don't know, but one son's been over there. Watched the two Aussie games and the Trump game. the 4-1 to
0: the American,
1: Belgium. Mm. He was actually at that game.
0: All right.
1: This
0: is not helping you, Judy. No.
1: I'm just trying to summons up something. Specificity. Now, come on, how many? On the field?
0: Jude, we're going to have to say goodbye because we have been here for a long time. Where are we? Michael from Chester Hill. Hello, Michael.
2: Hello.
0: Hello, Michael.
2: I'm just, playing a bit of uke. Can you hear that?
0: I can, yes.
2: I wanted to say, pretty good game. The Swans Fremantle, bit tough.
0: That was a long time ago. I've erased it from my memory, Michael. question number 7, ball sports. Yes. How many players are there in a field hockey team?
2: I don't very much watch ball sports other than obviously AFL. Mm. And while I do have, if you'll forgive me, I wanted to say, It is a bit sad about Sam, but on the other hand, it's also, there's a gentleness and a kindness that's going on there. He was a man for all seasons. He had so many different things going on, and I just say thank you. And also, I'm a bit of a science fiction fan, so I actually happen to like a movie he did, which is called Event Horizon. I know it got panned by the critics, but I still think it was an excellent performance. When we get back to...
0: How many players are there in a field hockey team, Michael?
2: I'm just going to... I think it's 7.
0: No, it's not 7. Thank you, mate. No, it's not 7. Trev from Surface Paradise. G'day, Trev.
3: Yeah, hello, Philip.
0: How many players are there in a field hockey team?
3: Well, I never played the game, but when I've seen it, it looks a hell of a lot like soccer. So I'll go 11.
0: Correct, yes, it is. It does look a bit like soccer.
3: When I have a game in school and they go, "Your left half," and I knew what that meant.
0: Yeah. Bobsled says it's soccer with sticks, so 11.
3: That's true. Yes.
0: Yeah, exactly. All righty.
3: Weapons.
0: All right. Carol from Craigieburn. Hi, Carol. Shocked to hear about Sam. My favourite Sam movie is Rams with Michael Caton. Oh, yeah, okay. Merrill of Erskineville had 11 in a field hockey team. So did Grover from Ocean Grove. Good work. Hey, question number 8. We're in ball sports. We can stay there. Otherwise, we can move anywhere else.
3: Oh, let's go to anatomy.
0: Anatomy it is. No one's opened this up yet, so here we go. Question number 8. Which bones in the hand connect the fingers to the wrist?
3: Bones in the hand connect the fingers to the wrist. Some called finial or something like that. You know what, Philip? I don't know.
0: Thanks, Trev. See you, mate. Bye-bye. See you later. All right, Bo's on the road in the truck. G'day, Bo.
4: G'day, Phil. There you go.
0: Good. You got some juice on the back?
4: Always got juice on the back.
0: Yeah, very good. Good. Now, question number 8. We're in anatomy. Which bones in the hand connect the fingers to the wrist?
4: I'm going to have to just eliminate someone else, because I only know one set of bones in the hand. Oh, I think they're bones. Is it the carpal bones?
0: Give me a bit more.
4: Oh, I know my wife had carpal tunnel syndrome, and that had to do with that. No, I can only give you the carpal bones. That's all I know.
0: Yeah, I was...

0: I don't mind cutting you a bit of slack here, Bo, but it's not enough for me.
1: No.
0: Thanks, mate.
1: No worries.
0: Thanks, mate.
1: I hope you help somebody.
0: See ya. Bye. It may help someone. Moose in East Gippsland says, Phil, you're letting people waffle a bit. Thank you, Moose. We're just having a chat, aren't we? Maria, yes, correct. And that's correct. Ross from Scoresby, sort of correct. Annette from Perth is correct. What about Kim, the voice of the Murrays, with us? G'day, Kim.
2: Good evening, Philip.
0: How are you?
2: And I promise not to waffle.
0: Kim, you've got no, you're in no danger of that.
2: Right, thank you.
0: We're in anatomy. Which bones in the hand connect the fingers to the wrist?
2: Well, I thought I had a choice of two, phalanges or metatarsals. I'll try metatarsals. That's all I can think of.
0: They're not the metatarsals, Kim, no.
2: Well, are they the tarsals?
0: Well,
2: the metas.
0: No,
2: I give up, Philip.
0: Kim, back to the dressing room.
2: Right, so I shall do.
0: We'll call you when needed. All right.
2: So very good. Very good.
0: Bye-bye. No. Chris in Canberra. G'day, Chris.
3: Hello.
0: G'day. Anatomy. We're up to question number 8. Which bones in the hand connect the fingers to the wrist?
3: Metacarpals.
0: Correct. Not the metatarsals, the metacarpals. Not the carpal bones, but the metacarpals. Yes, the metacarpal bones connect the fingers to the wrist. Bobsled says, if it's not in Dem Bones song, I don't know what they are. No, well, that's a fair enough. That's a fair enough situation, I would have thought. All right, question number 9. Chris, what do you want to do here? We're in anatomy. You can stay there, or you can move to Sam Neill, happy birthday, Harrison Ford, climbing or ball sports?
3: Stay in anatomy, please.
0: Staying in anatomy, question number 9. In the human body, which system collects and drains excess fluid and waste products from tissues?
3: Excess fluid. Well, you got two. You got the. This isn't my answer. Lymphatic and kidney. So I'm going to say lymphatic.
0: Correct. Yes, the lymphatic or the lymphoid system is a system in the human body which collects and drains excess fluid and waste products from tissues. The lymphatic system. All right. Question number 10. We're in anatomy. Staying here, I guess, meaning bay or inlet in Latin, which cavities in the human skull take their name from a style of folds in a toga?
3: Oh, I don't know, but I suspect it's the brain.
0: No, not the brain. Sorry, Chris, no, not the brain. Thank you. The metatarsals join the toes. Exactly, that's right. The metacarpals join the fingers. Thank you, Milo. Paul from North Fitzroy has got the right answer here. Very good. 1-300-800-222. We have lines free if you want to grab one. All right, 1-300-800-222. Help us out here. Help us out here, meaning bay or inlet in Latin, which cavities in the human skull take their name from a style of folds in a toga? Hmm? Anybody want to help me? 1-300-800-222. Robin from Geelong had the metacarpals. Lorella had the metacarpals. Very good. Morgan says, yes, Phil, Sam Neill in the piano, a very powerful performance. Sign of real talent, in my view, and the character is completely different to real life, the real life personality. Yeah, no, it's true. No, he's a marvellous actor, a very, very accomplished professional actor. 1-300-800-222, lines free, grab one. Come on, help me out here. We're in anatomy, meaning bay or inlet in Latin, which cavities in the human skull take their name from a style of folds in a toga. 1-300-800-222. Principessa from Tenterfield. That is correct. Yes. Excellent work. Who else has got that? Oh, Jane from Homebush has got the right answer. Good. Lynn the Queenslander. No, that's not correct. Joy from Logan. Hi, Joy.
1: Hello.
0: Hello.
1: How are you?
0: Good. We're up to question 10 here. We're in anatomy, meaning bay or inlet in Latin. Which cavities in the human skull take their name from a style of folds in a toga?
1: Oh, golly. I can do something in that suture.
0: A what?
1: what was it? It's not right.
0: What, no, what is it, Joy?
1: Suture.
0: No, it's not a suture. I think a suture is a stitch, isn't it?
1: Well, yeah. It's also the joints that bits of the skull joined together.
0: Oh, is that right?
1: You know, because when you're born, you've got lots of bones in your skull, and they join together as an adult. They become where the sutures meet. Sorry, that was the only little dimples apart from eye holes.
0: Like a delightful, precious little top of a newborn baby's head.
1: Which hasn't
0: joined up. Yeah, I know.
1: All righty. I have to leave you then.
0: Thanks, Joy.
1: Okay.
0: It's been pleasant while it's been here, but that's it. See ya. Bye.
1: Bye.
0: Dear. Hayley from Roselle in Sydney. Hi, Hayley. G'day, Hayley.
4: Oh, that was the quickest ever.
0: I know, it can be. Well, this is stumping people, meaning bay or inlet in Latin. Which cavities in the human skull take their name from a style of folds in a toga?
4: Okay, so I studied fashion, so I should know this, and I didn't think I'd be getting on so quickly. And, I've got to just think. Style of folds in a toga. Skull.
0: All right, Hayley. See ya. Gwen from Stanmore. Hi, Gwen.
5: Hello, Phil.
0: Hello. What do we need here? Meaning bay or inlet in Latin, which cavities in the human skull take their name from a style of folds in a toga?
5: Well, as an old Latin teacher, Phil, it's sinus.
0: Correct. Okay. Oh, well, that's good. Well, I don't want to say you're a declining breed, Gwen, but it had a bit of a revival Latin for a while, didn't it? I don't know whether it still is.
5: Well, sadly, it's become the preserve of the elite schools.
0: Yeah, well, that's disappointing because we used to be taught in public schools, in government schools a lot, didn't it?
5: That's right.
0: Yeah.
5: Not now.
0: Yeah, that's a pity. That's a pity. It's a terrific thing to learn. And to understand the English language, it helps a lot, don't you think?
5: Certainly does.
0: Mm. I can still remember Hastar.
5: Oh, yes. The spear.
0: Hastarum hastis. There you go. Opadam, opadam, opadam, opadi, opado, opado. No?
5: Well, that's only the singular, Phil.
0: Oh, no. Gwen, I can feel the pain from my knuckles already from being wrapped. Thank you. Question 11. We're in anatomy.
5: Yes, I'll stay there.
0: What's the more common name for the zygomatic arches in the skull? What's the more common name for the zygomatic arches?
5: No, don't know, Phil.
0: No good?
5: No.
0: Thanks for being a Latin teacher, Gwen.
5: Okay.
0: See you. Bye. Monica from the Hunter Valley. Oh, hang on. Mon's going to be good on this.
6: Hopefully, Phil. I'm just a little bit worried because your zygomatic arches has got your eyeball sockets and it's also got your eyebrows, so I'm not sure. What was the other answer? Because The sinus or fontanelle?
0: Meaning bay or inlet in Latin, which cavities in the human skull take their name from a style of folds in a toga. Yes, well, Gwen, the Latin teacher, said that a bay or inlet is a sinus, so therefore it must be the sinuses.
6: I thought it could have been a fontanelle as well, so I was
0: going to, No, sinuses, okay. But we're after what's the more common name for the zygomatic arches in the skull?
6: Okay, I'm going to go the eyeball socket.
0: No, not the eyeball socket. No, I mean, you're correct in what you say, but that's not
6: the answer you want. That's
0: Thanks, Monica. Okay. See ya.
6: No worries.
0: Bye-bye. Robin, yes, correct. Joyce from Perth, correct. Annette from Perth, correct.

0: Bobstead says, and people say ad nauseum that Latin is irrelevant. Boom, boom. Yes, exactly. They do. Mark from Port Pirie. Hello, Mark.
1: Yeah, hi, Phil. You want me, Phil, the wheel can't. And I've got a feeling that farts will go all the way.
0: What?
1: I think they will.
0: All right. Now tell me, what's the more common name for the zygomatic arches in the skull?
1: No, I don't know.
0: Okay. No worries. Thank you anyway. Morris from Perth. Hello, Morris.
2: Hey, Phil. How you going?
0: Pretty good. What's the more common name for the zygomatic arches in the skull?
2: Is it the cheekbones?
0: Yes, it is. It's the cheekbones. Monica nearly had it. I mean, she was in the right area. It's the cheekbones, yeah. All righty, question number 12. Morris, we're in anatomy. Well, there is one left there. Otherwise, you could move to Sam Neill. Happy birthday, Harrison Ford. Climbing or ball sports?
2: Let's stay here, please.
0: Last one in anatomy. Which muscle has a name meaning largest buttock in Latin?
2: Largest buttock. Is it the gluteus maximus?
0: Correct. Yes.
2: All right.
0: Yes. The gluteus maximus is a muscle, of course, in your backside. All righty. Question number 13. We've got Sam Neill. Happy birthday, Harrison Ford. Climbing or ball sports? Because there's no more anatomy.
2: Ball sports, please.
0: Ball sports. Okay. Two left here. Question number 13. Consisting of two attempts to knock down all the pins, what name is given to a player's turn in 10-pin bowling?
2: A spare.
0: Not a spare, no. Sorry, Morris, no, not a spare. Karen from Altona. Hello, Karen.
3: Hi, I've known so many. I get the time that they're bowling. Give me the question again.
0: Consisting of two attempts to knock down all the pins, what name's given to a player's turn in 10-pin bowling?
3: I don't know. That was a good name of a match, wasn't it? ladies was, anyway. I'll just say a jewel.
0: Not a jewel, no. All right. Thanks, Karen. Bye-bye. No, it's not. Harry in the Bay's got the right answer here. Annette had the gluteus maximus, so did Maria, and Lorella had the gluteus maximus. Susan from Gibbia says, is that why we have a sinus rhythm? It's in waves. Oh, you see, from the Latin. Dino in Wagen. Yes, correct. All right, come on, I need an answer for this. I think the anatomy questions have put people off. 1-300-800-222 is the number. We're up to question 13. Consisting of two attempts to knock down all the pins, what name is given to a player's turn in 10-pin bowling? Do I have a contestant? 1-300-800-222. Give us a bell. Consisting of two attempts to knock down all the pins, what name is given to a player's turn in 10-pin bowling? It's already able to text me. That's true. I mean, we've got plenty of correct answers on the text. Harry in the Bay's got it, yes. But I need an answer on the phone line. 1-300-800-222. Come on, help me out. Consisting of two attempts to knock down all the pins, what name is given to a player's turn in 10-pin bowling? Steve from Forest Hill just back on. Yeah, no, that's a nice memory of Sam Neill too. Josh from the Sunshine Coast. G'day, Josh.
4: Good evening, Phil. How you doing, buddy?
0: Pretty good, yeah. Consisting of two attempts to knock down all the pins, what name is given to a player's turn in 10-pin bowling?
4: It is called a frame.
0: A frame, correct. Yes, a frame. That's exactly right. Are you a bowler yourself, Josh?
4: Used to be when I was younger, but, too old now, so.
0: it's quite good fun, really. Looks, think it's going to be a lot easier than it is, actually.
4: Yeah, last time I played, I took my young fella there, and he got pretty frustrated when he wasn't getting a strike every turn, but that's how it usually goes with kids, hey?
0: Well, especially when the ball goes in the gutter half the time, that's right.
4: Yeah, absolutely.
0: Dad, what's going on here?
4: Yeah. Exactly.
0: Question number 14, last one in ball sports, if you like. Otherwise, you can move.
4: Yeah, let's stick with ball sports, please.
0: What's the? I'll give you this. I'll give it this to you, plus or minus. All right.
4: Okay.
0: What's the regulation diameter of a golf hole? I'll give it to you. I'll give it to you, plus or minus 1 centimeter.
4: Oh, okay. Well, right. Well, in centimeters, that helps. let's see. Regulation.
0: What's
4: okay,
0: the regulation
4: so...
0: diameter of a golf hole? No, I don't mean. I mean the actual, you know, the cup that the ball goes in.
4: Yeah. Yeah. Gotcha.
0: Not
4: right,
0: not so... the hole, as in a par four or something.
4: Yeah. Gotcha. Yep. All right. So. Let's see. I'm a mad golfer too. I should probably know this.
0: Oh, really? You should know. You should, Josh. Yeah.
4: So golf ball diameter would be roughly about 5. Add a couple onto that. I'm going to say 11 centimeters.
0: Correct. Exactly right. Correct.
4: Is it really? Oh, wow. Okay. Yeah, I figured like the diamond of a golf ball, like trying to hold it in my imaginary hand. Like, how big is a golf ball? A little bit bigger than that.
0: Yeah, it's four and a quarter inches, which is 11 centimeters, is regulation diameter of a golf hole. All right.
4: I'll not forget that next time I go play.
0: it's sort of a fact which you don't really need to know, do you, Josh?
4: That's right. I have enough trouble getting it into the 11 centimeter hole, let alone anywhere else. So,
0: correct. I quite like the hole to be 15 or 20 centimeters sometimes. Question 15. Yeah. We've got climbing. Harrison, happy birthday, Harrison Ford. Sam Neill. What do you want to do?
4: Climbing.
0: Climbing. Happy birthday, Harrison Ford. Sam Neill.
4: Yeah, okay. Let's go, how about happy birthday, Harrison Ford?
0: Happy birthday, Harrison Ford. What's the name of Han Solo's beloved spaceship?
4: I have a confession to make. I have never seen Star Wars.
0: No, it's not a confession, Josh. We have done this before in the program. In fact, people who've never seen any Star Wars film ever. And you know what? There's a surprisingly large number, Josh, so don't feel worried about it. It's a bit like who's never seen a Harry Potter film? Answer, quite a large number of people.
4: Yeah, I only saw the first Harry Potter movie, the very first one, like maybe a year ago, and people lost their minds when I told them that. But yeah, then I keep the Star Wars little thing quiet.
0: Do not feel as though you're the only one. You are not.
4: No, excellent. All right. Okay, so I'll see if I can try and pull something.
0: What's the name of Han Solo's beloved spaceship?
4: Han Solo's spaceship. Okay. Right. So it's no Death Star. No, that's not it. Gee whiz. The only word that is popping in my head. Is Ebuchadnezzar, but I know that's not right.
0: No, that's not going to work. Thanks, Josh.
4: Yeah. Thank you, Bill.
0: Happy golfing, mate. Hit them straight. All right, see ya.
4: I'll do my best.
0: All right, thanks, mate. See ya. 1-300-800-222. Phil's on the road. G'day, Phil.
5: Good evening.
0: Good evening. What's the name of Han
5: Solo? Good morning.
0: Actually, it is too. What's the name of Han Solo's beloved spaceship?
5: It's been years since I've seen the movies, but the name that comes to mind for that one is the Millennium Falcon.
0: Correct, it is. It's the Millennium Falcon.
6: Han Solo.
5: Yep.
6: I'm Captain of the Millennium Falcon. Chewie here tells me you're looking for passage to the Alderaan system.
7: Yes, indeed. If it's a fast ship.
6: Fast ship? You've never heard of the Millennium Falcon?
7: Should I have?
6: It's the ship that made the Kessel Run in less than 12 parsecs. I've outrun Imperial starships. Not the local bulk cruisers, mind you. I'm talking about the big Carillion ships now. She's fast enough for you, old man. What's the cargo?
7: Only passengers. Myself, the boy, two droids, and no questions asked.
0: Classic, absolute classic. Question 16. Happy birthday, Harrison Ford. Staying here or are we moving?
5: I'll stick with Harrison Ford.
0: Harrison Ford received his only Oscar nomination for which 1985 crime film?
5: Oh, you've got me on that. I can picture it, but, yep, can't think of the name of it.
0: No worries, Phil. Thank you.
5: No worries.
0: See you later. Bye-bye. Nicole from Flinders Park. Hello. Hi, Nicole.
8: Hello. How are you?
0: Yeah, good. Happy birthday, Harrison Ford. Harrison Ford received his only Oscar nomination for which 1985 crime film?
8: I've managed to conjure up the Millennium Falcon, but crime film. Witness?
0: Correct. It was. It was Witness.
9: Hey, man.
10: They didn't know there was a witness.
11: Carter didn't tell me about the eyewitness.
12: Yeah, Amish kid, 8 years old.
10: A man of force.
12: I'm a police officer, ma'am. I have to talk to the boy.
10: A woman of faith.
13: You don't understand. We have nothing to do with your laws.
12: Yes, I do. Your son's a material witness to a homicide.
10: Worlds apart.
13: Now you have a witness.
12: Yeah, now I got a witness.
10: Witness.
0: Yes, it was a good movie, Witness, too.
8: It was. Very good.
0: Question number 17. We're in Happy Birthday, Harrison Ford, or we can move to Sam Neill or climbing.
8: I think we'll stay here. I'm not confident of anything. But
0: Happy Birthday, Harrison Ford. Ironically, a Peruvian species of which reptile was named after Harrison Ford in 2023?
8: Is it a spider?
0: Not a spider, no. Not a spider, sorry. Greg from Devonport. G'day, Greg.
14: Yep, that's my nickname.
0: That's you, yeah. Ironically, a Peruvian species of which reptile was named after Harrison Ford in 2023?
14: Named after him. The handsome lizard.
0: No, no, it's not a lizard. Thanks, Greg. No, it's not a lizard. Tom from Geelong. G'day, Tom.
15: G'day, Philip. How you going?
0: Pretty good. Ironically, a Peruvian species of which reptile was named after Harrison Ford in 2023?
15: I've got no idea. I'll just say a snake.
0: Correct. Yes. Oh. A snake. The famous snake scene.
16: Snakes. Why did it have to be snakes?
17: Asps. Very dangerous. You go first.
0: Yeah, it's very dangerous. You go first. All right, Tom, question number 18. Staying with Harrison Ford?
15: Yes, thanks.
0: Harrison Ford played Colonel G. Lucas in which Vietnam War movie?
15: Don't think I'm guessing this one. Thanks, Phil.
0: No worries. Thank you. All righty. Kylie from Daysdale. Hello, Kylie.
18: Hello.
0: A little bird tells me it was your birthday yesterday.
18: Yes, it was my birthday. I was 69. Also, Richard Miles, the deputy PM, he was 59.
0: Kylie, you're going to have this birthday for many years, you know.
18: I know. I'm 19. I'm 20 again next year. I was out at Penrith at a local club out there yesterday, and the big building they're building out there, the big stadium, is just beautiful. I went past it, and I thought, oh, that's going to look stunning.
0: Very good. Oh, well, happy birthday. Well, happy birthday, Kylie.
18: Just before I go, Richard Glover has well, so there's a number of us having birthdays. So there you go.
0: Oh, terrific.
18: Yep, no worries.
0: Good on you, mate. Thank you. See you, Kylie. Bye. Bye-bye. 1-300-800-222 is the number. Ian from Dover in Tassie. G'day, Ian.
19: Good morning, Phil.
0: Morning. We're in Happy Birthday, Harrison Ford. Harrison Ford played Colonel G. Lucas in which Vietnam War movie?
19: Apocalypse Now?
0: Correct, yes.
20: Heard of Colonel Walter E. Kurtz? Your mission is to terminate the Colonel's command.
21: Terminate.
9: with extreme prejudice.
17: I love the smell of napalm in the morning.

0: Yes, what a movie, hey? Apocalypse Now. Ian?
1: I saw it once and I don't think I want to see it again.
0: No. Well, fair enough too. We're up to question 19. Happy birthday, Harrison. For one left here.
1: Yeah, let's do it.
0: Last one in Harrison Ford. Harrison Ford and Helen Mirren played Jacob and Cara Dutton in the series 1923, a prequel to which Western TV show?
1: Yes. This throws up absolutely no memories whatsoever. Western TV show. I've got no idea. The Winchester Mysteries.
0: I like that. There should be a show called that. No,
1: oh, that'd be great. Thank you.
0: Thanks, Phil. Ian. Bye-bye. Appreciate it. Troy from Wembley. Hi, Troy.
2: Hi, mate. How are you?
0: Very well. Question 19 we're up to. Harrison Ford and Helen Mirren played Jacob and Cara Dutton in the series 1923, a prequel to which Western TV show?
2: 1923, a prequel to a Western. They were spaghetti Westerns, weren't they, back then?
0: No, Western TV show. We're after it. TV
2: Western
0: show.
2: Western TV show. Oh, no, I can't help you,
0: no
2: Phil.
0: Good. Okie doke. Thank you anyway. Gary from Tinanara. G'day, Gary.
3: Hi, how are you this morning?
0: Pretty well. Pretty well. What do you reckon? Harrison Ford and Helen Mirren played Jacob and Cara Dutton in the series 1923, a prequel to which Western TV show?
3: I've got no idea, but I'll go for Rawhide.
0: No, not Rawhide. Sorry, no, not Rawhide. Cameron from South Perth. G'day, Cameron.
4: Yeah, good morning.
0: Morning.
4: Yeah.
0: What are we after here?
4: A Little House on the Prairie.
0: Not Little House on the Prairie, Cameron, but thank you. Joe from Ridgehaven. Hi, Joe.
5: Hello. Would it be the Waltons?
0: Not the Waltons. No, not the Waltons. Jim in Campbelltown's got it. Deb from Hobart's got it. Lynn the Queenslander's got it. Harry in the Bay. Yes, correct. Milo in the Blue Mountains. Correct. What about Richard from Myrtleford? G'day, Richard.
6: G'day.
0: Harrison Ford and Helen Mirren played Jacob and Cara Dutton in the series 1923, a prequel to which Western TV show?
6: I thought it was all about Yellowstone.
0: Correct. Yes, exactly. It was. Yellowstone was the one we were after. Nice work. Okay. Well, that's it for Harrison Ford. We've got one left in Sam Neill and five left in climbing. Six questions left.
6: Yeah, let's go Sam Neill. I listened to his life story on an audio book a while ago. And very interesting man.
0: He was, yeah.
6: He lived a full life.
0: He did live a full life. Yeah, I know. I'll tell you what, Richard, we've got a news bulletin coming up. I'd like to give you some thinking time anyway. I'll pose this question to you after the news, okay?
6: No worries.
0: I'll put you on hold and we'll get back to you in a moment. Alrighty, here's the news in the meantime.
7: As stories unfold.
8: It is absolutely outrageous that the Shadow Communications Minister has been making test calls to 000.
9: When it impacts you.
10: Analysts expect tight rental market conditions to remain for months to come.
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0: ABC News with David Rowlands. Donald Trump has declared the United States is reinstating its blockade of Iranian ships and ports in the Persian Gulf and is also demanding payment for its management of the Strait of Hormuz. Nick Parmeter has the latest.
1: In a social media post, the US president has declared the shipping lane is open and will remain so with or without Iran. It follows days of strikes across the Persian Gulf after the US accused Iran of attacking ships in the strait. Iran has hit back, launching missiles and drones at US military facilities in the Gulf states and further afield in Jordan, and declared the strait was closed. President Trump also says the US will take

0: The various protest slogans are anti-Semitic. James Oaten has more.
1: Jewish students and staff members at universities told the commission they felt blamed and targeted over the Israel-Palestine conflict. One teacher requested security escorts due to protest action on campus, while another described the phrase intifada as a call to violence against Jewish people. But Jewish student Yasmin Johnson from Students for Palestine defended its protest phrases as a call for freedom for Palestinian people and accused some of deliberately misinterpreting the meaning. Some of Australia's most high-profile vice-chancellors are due to appear later this week.
0: Consumer advocates are calling for mandatory domestic roaming after last week's widespread Telstra outage. It would allow mobile phones to switch to another provider's network when their own carrier is down. Optus and TPG, which owns Vodafone, say that roaming should be considered for regional areas. Telstra says roaming would not have helped and could put extraordinary pressure on other networks. However, RMIT Associate Professor and telecommunications expert Mark Gregory disagrees with that view.
2: Telstra's response to calls for mandatory domestic roaming are nonsense. Every response that they've made can be shown to be weak. The reality is that domestic roaming works. It works in other countries around the world. It could work here.
0: A date has been set for the by-election in the Western Australian seat of Secret Harbour after WA Labor named its candidate for the race last week. Mike Cordick has more.
3: The by-election will be held on Saturday, August the 29th, and was triggered by the resignation of Government Minister Paul Papalia, who's left politics due to a serious illness affecting a family member. Last week, Labor unveiled Georgia Tree as its candidate for the seat and said she understood the value of a great public education, Medicare, apprenticeships and affordable public transport. The Liberals and One Nation are yet to announce a candidate, but both parties have indicated they will. The Electoral Commission says nominations for the seat will close Tuesday next week at midday.
0: The Mayor of Toowoomba has urged local residents to unite in support of the family of an alleged Queensland domestic violence murder victim. The call to action follows the discovery of the body of 30-year-old Yana Armstrong in bushland on Saturday night. Her 48-year-old former partner appeared in court on Monday via video link on a murder charge. Jeff McDonald says the tragedy highlights a national crisis that demands urgent and open public discussion.
4: Harnessing the anger that many have in regard to this and using it for good, I think, is a great message for our community. We've done a lot of work over the last few years in this space, and clearly, you know, as a society right across the nation, we need to do more.
0: That brings you up to date with ABC News.
5: Are there any winners in the cost of living crisis? Has gambling become our national sport? How much more can our farmers survive? What's causing the algal bloom? Can we afford the energy transition?
6: Questions. They've never been more important. So the one thing we'll never question is our duty to keep asking. ABC News. Keep asking.
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Yes, well, hello and how are you? Philip Clark with you on ABC Radio. This is Nightlife and we're into the last hour of the program. Very good to be with you. And thank you for joining us as well. Where are we? 6 past 1, 6 past 11 in WA, in the Territory in South Australia. It's 24 to 1. Good to be with you. Remember, in Rocky, from now till 5 a.m, you may have lost your signal. From 2 to 5 Central Time in Broken Hill, you'll lose your TV channel 25, and 4 to 4:30 a.m. in Gundawindi in Queensland, you'll lose your FM signal due to maintenance issues. All right. The rest

0: which should be fine tonight. All right, coming up in this hour, we're going to finish up the Mighty Challenge. And then American Insight with Ray Bonner. Looking forward to that. Ray is in America. He will join us. This, as breaking news comes through, that the US has reinstated its naval blockade on Iran. Iran says that they will control the Strait of Hormuz and charge shipping through going through it. So the whole thing is back to where we started. I'll be obviously discussing that with him, amongst other things as well. All right, but in the meantime, before we get there, we need to clean up a little thing called
1: the Mighty Challenge.
0: Richard from Myrtleford was up on deck. We were up to question number 20. Last one in Sam Neill. Richard, welcome back.
2: Thank you.
0: Which wizard did Sam Neill play in a 1998 miniseries and its 2006 sequel?
2: Wizard.
0: Which wizard?
2: No, you got me on that one.
0: No good. Sorry, mate. Okey-doke. No worries. Thank you anyway. Wayne from Mildura says, by the way, Phil, I've just woken up. Not sure if you've mentioned old school, an irreverent look at a straight fellow, Sam Neill, and a jailbird, Brian Brown. Tremendous laugh. Yeah, no, that's true. He played all sorts. He played so many characters. Darby from Chinchilla. Hi, Darby.
3: Hey, mate, how you going?
0: Pretty good. Sam Neill, which wizard did Sam Neill play in a 1998 miniseries and its 2006 sequel?
3: I don't really know, but I'll have to have a stab at everyone's... Oh, Merlin?
0: Merlin, correct. Yes, everyone's favourite wizard. That's right. How many wizards do we know? All righty, that's it for Sam Neill. All right, we've got five questions left. They're all in a category which no one's wanted to go for. It's called climbing, all right?
3: Righty-o, mate. Let's have a crack at it.
0: At which Olympics did climbing make its debut?
3: Year or place or...
0: Oh, whatever.
3: We'll go 82?
0: No. Nowhere near it. Sorry, nowhere near it. Deacon from Mount Lawley. We've got line 3 too, by the way. 1-300-800-222 is the number. Deacon... G'day.
4: G'day, Phil.
0: Hi. We're in climbing. This hasn't been a popular category. At which Olympics did climbing make its debut?
4: Can I just say the categories and questions have been a dog's breakfast for me, but I suggest metal engineering and protective coatings. But anyway,
0: It wasn't that long ago, obviously, was it? At which Olympics did climbing make its debut?
4: Hmm? How about Sydney 2000?
0: No, not Sydney 2000. Well after that. George from Melville and WA. We've got lines free. Grab one. 1-300-800-222. Hi, George.
5: Hi, Phil. I went dancing tonight.
0: Oh, did you?
5: Yeah, it was fantastic.
0: Yeah, good. Excellent. What did you dance? Pride of Erin?
5: The Wolves.
0: And the Wolves?
5: The Rumba.
0: The Rumba?
5: It's a dance.
0: Did you lance the tango, dance the tango, George?
5: Not yet. We haven't done that one.
0: That's a hard one, the tango, I think, yeah.
5: It is.
0: Question 21. At which Olympics did climbing make its debut?
5: Climbing?
0: We've got five questions left here. Go on.
5: 2000?
0: No, we've had 2000. It's much later than that.
5: Much later?
0: 2012. Not 2012. Thanks, George. Not 2012. Who knows the answer to this? 1-300-800-222. We're up to question number 21. You could win from here. There are five questions left, and they're all in climbing. At which Olympics did climbing make its debut? Mm-hmm. 1-300-800-222 is the number. Kerry from Kangaroo Point. Hello, Kerry.
6: Yeah, hello, Phil. I'm very disappointed you didn't include Blade Runner in your Harrison Ford questions.
0: Oh, well, I know. I don't. Well, my favourite.

0: movie too, Kerry.
1: Phil, it's my all-time favourite film.
0: Same here. I've seen it.
1: Yeah, absolutely wonderful film. So clever. Anyway, I better not. I won't waffle on. I'd say it's Tokyo, I think.
0: Correct, it is, yes. It was Tokyo 2020 that climbing made its debut. Very good. All right, Kerry, question 22, four left here. On the 23rd of May 1956, all right, Swiss climber Ernst Schmidt became the third man to climb which mountain?
1: Everest, I would
0: Correct.
1: Think.
0: Yes, Mount Everest.
1: Yeah, 52, 53 was Hillary and Tenzin. Was it 53, I think?
0: On the 20th. That's right. So in 1956, yes, it would have been Mount Everest.
1: Yeah, I knew, that's what gave me the clue, was the fact that the Hillary and Tenzin was early 50s, so...
0: Yeah. In January this year, American man Alex Honnold climbed to the top of a 101-story building without any ropes or safety gear. In which country?
1: I'm only having a wild guess here. Was that a tall building in the Middle East, Dubai?
0: No, I know the one you're thinking of.
1: I didn't really know.
0: The Burj. No, it's not that one. No.
1: Not that one. Anyway, thanks, Phil.
0: Thanks, Kerry. Bye-bye. Not that one. No, Katie. Hello, Katie.
2: Hello, how are you?
0: Pretty good. In January this year, American man Alex Honnold climbed to the top of a 101-story building without ropes or safety gear. In which country?
2: America.
0: No, it wasn't America. Sorry, no, it wasn't America. Dave from Kensington Gardens. G'day, Dave. Hello. Where was the 101-story building?
3: Taipei 101. This building, I believe.
0: Sorry, what was it?
3: Taipei.
0: Yes, correct. Yes, it was. Yes, so which country was it?
3: Taipei.
0: No. Hang on, which country was it?
3: Oh, no, you got me there.
0: Sorry, Dave. No, I've got to be harsh about this. Samantha from Ngunnawal. G'day, Samantha.
4: Hi. Hi. Yep, can you hear me okay?
0: Yeah, I got you.
4: Cool.
0: Alex Honnold climbed to the top of a 101-story building without ropes or safety gear in which country?
4: I'm pretty sure that was in Taiwan, wasn't
0: Correct.
4: It?
0: Correct, yes.
4: Taipei skyscraper?
0: Yes, the 101 Taipei building in Taiwan. Correct. All right, two left. Question 24. Celebrating the 200th anniversary of its ascent in 1986, ex-climber Pope John Paul II blessed which European peak?
4: European peak?
0: Yeah, celebrating the 200th anniversary of its first ascent in 1986. Oh, sorry, he was celebrating the 200th anniversary of its ascent in 1986.
4: Oh. Yeah, I got nothing.
0: Nothing?
4: I mean.
0: Okay. That's all right. If you got nothing, that's fine. Ian from Woolloomba. G'day. Hi, Ian.
5: Hello. Is that me?
0: Yeah, that's you. Which European peak would Pope John Paul II have blessed?
5: Was it the Matterhorn?
0: Not the Matterhorn, no. That's a beautiful peak. That's a beautiful peak, but it's not the Matterhorn. No. Anna from Lower Snug. Hello, Anna again. Hello.
6: Oh, damn it. I was going to say, I know absolutely no mountains in Europe whatsoever.
0: Oh, I reckon you know this one.
6: Famous last words. I can't really use Italian or Argentinian. I'm like, what the heck was he climbing? And as I say, I am blessed to have relatives who are blessed to have decent enough knees to have been climbing all over Switzerland and Italy and France. And can I remember the name of any mountains in Europe whatsoever? No.
0: No. Oh, well,
6: Ben Nevis?
0: No. That's in Scotland. Yeah, that's true. Thanks, Anna. It wasn't that one. No, it wasn't that one. Liz from Canipa Point. G'day, Liz.
7: Hi, Phil. I don't know.
0: No good? Okay. Oh, dear. Jim from Seaford. G'day, Jim.
8: Good morning, Phil.
0: Which mountain would it have been?
8: I don't really

0: have much of an idea, but I'll have a stab. Mont Blanc?
1: Correct, yes. Oh. Europe's highest mountain, Mont Blanc.
0: That's the only one I know.
1: He, ex-climber John Paul II. I don't know whether he climbed it or not. Maybe he did. Pretty hair-raising thing to climb, actually, I think.
0: Wow.
1: Hey, we've got one left.
0: Oh, no. I've been here twice before, Phil.
1: Well. Jim. Yes. In an attempt to turn it into Australia's highest peak, it's a climbing tradition to place a rock at the summit of which New South Wales mountain? In an attempt to turn it into Australia's highest peak.
0: Oh. So obviously it's not Kosciuszko.
1: It's not Kosciuszko, no.
0: Oh, mountains in New South Wales. I've got no idea. Mount... No, sorry. No idea.
1: I've
0: not even got
1: to try. No worries. Thanks. This could be a little, I don't know, is it a little tough? Does anyone know the answer? 1-300-800-222. Give us a call. Put us out of our misery. Kane from Carlton. G'day, Kane.
2: G'day, Philip. How are you?
1: Pretty good. This is a real climbers question, this one. In an attempt to turn it into Australia's highest peak, it's a climbing tradition to place a rock at the summit of which New South Wales mountain?
2: No, I'm drawing a blank as well. No, I was just thinking of, the Blue Mountains, but no.
1: That's lots of mountains in the Blue Mountains.
2: Yeah, that's right. Nothing's coming. Take care.
1: No worries. See you, Kane. Bye-bye. No, Maria, it's not Mount Disappointment. No one on the text line has got it yet. Come on, help us out here. Ray from Yeranga. G'day, Ray.
3: I think it might be Mount Townsend.
1: Mount Townsend, correct. Very good, Ray. Yes, but the climbers hope if they put enough rocks on the top, it'll become the tallest mountain in Australia.
3: Yeah, the only one close enough.
1: It's the only one. Is it the second one? I think it's the second highest.
3: Yeah. They thought it was higher at one stage.
1: They did.
3: They looked at it from Victoria.
1: Yeah, they did. They did. It wasn't until it was properly measured. I mean, they're hardly spectacular spectacular peaks, particularly the highest one, Mount Kosciuszko, which when you walk up there, you think, oh, that's a great achievement. But then you walk over to the back of the... and you see there's a road up to the top.
3: Yeah, you can drive up there.
1: You can. Well, you can't, but, I mean, there is a road up. You could if you're allowed on the road, but I don't think you're allowed on the road.
3: I see. Okay. Yeah, no, I remember going up there.
1: But it's Mount Townsend, which is the second highest peak. All right, very good. All right, Ray, put you on hold. We'll get we'll get your details and get the magnet out to you. Harry in the Bay had Mount Townsend, yes. Jim in Campbelltown got it. Annette got it, yes. But not too many others had Mount Townsend. Nice work, everyone.
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1: Yeah, some memories of Sam Neill coming up in Issues of the Day. Love your calls and questions on that and comments on that as well. Plus a conversation with Ray Bonner in American Insight. This is breaking news comes through that the United States has reinstated the blockade of Iran's ports, and the whole thing seems to be back on again, despite the facts that we were told that it wasn't a week ago. All right. Issues of the day, plus Ray Bonner coming our way straight after the motels.

0: Yes, beautiful. All righty, 1-300-800-222 is the number if you would like to give us a bell. We're talking about the life and times of Sam Neill. You might like to share your favourite memories of Sam Neill, who's the news of whose death came through today. It was a surprise. He was 78 years old, but gee, what a life and what a career, hey? Here's a little of it.
1: It's a dinosaur. Dr. Grant, my dear Dr. Sattler, welcome to Jurassic Park.
2: Our scheduled meeting is not until Sunday.
3: Sorry to bring food.
2: You just wanted to show me that you know where I live, isn't that it? Am I supposed to be impressed?
3: No. Mr. Churchill was impressed. Yes, he was.
1: Then I will live in Montana. And I will marry a round American woman and raise rabbits. And she will cook them for me. And I will have a pickup truck. Or possibly even a recreational vehicle. And drive from state to state. Will they let you do that?
4: Yes.
0: Yes, magnificent. From Jurassic Park and, of course, the incomparable The Hunt for Red October, Sam Neill. So, so good. Kerry from Kangaroo Point. G'day, Kerry.
5: Yeah, hello, Phil. Sam Neill. I actually read his book, which was very good.
0: Mm-hmm.
5: Firstly, in my brilliant career, Judy Davis intrigued him with disdain off set. She was a pretty hard person to get on with.
0: Oh, yeah.
5: But he left her for dead.
0: Hang on. Did you, Kerry?

0: You say she was a pretty hard person to get on with.
1: Well, yeah.
0: No, I just think that's known in the artistic trade as an understatement, isn't it?
1: I think so. Well, anyway, he left her for dead because he made a heap of good films and she made a handful, but he went on to to progress much further. But Death in Brunswick.
0: Oh yeah, we're getting a lot of love for Death in Brunswick tonight.
1: Yeah. So, he was the short order cook, and John Clarke was the grave digger.
0: That's right, the famous cockroach pizza.
1: Yeah, it's a sleeper, that film. You don't ever hear, but I mean, I'm like you. I'm a movie fan. I go all the time, and we discussed Blade Runner there before. But yeah, no, Sam Neill, a great memory, and. The Hunt for the World of People, I think, was the last one I saw, and that was very good.
0: Yeah. I know he was one of those actors. I mean, like not a superstar, you know, but he was just a first rate kind of actor, and he could play so. He was always in work, pretty much.
1: I would say a bit underrated, Phil.
0: Yeah, no, I'd agree with that. Yeah.
1: But anyway, I'll get mobile and give somebody else a chance. But it's a great memory, and I saw a lot of his films, and I didn't ever see a bad one.
0: Yeah, no, terrific. Thanks, Kerry. Good on you. My personal favourite is, it was many years ago, but it was at the beginning of his career, really, when he made a British TV series called Riley, Ace of Spies. Fantastic show. It was, I forget how many parts, it was a TV show. He was about a Russian agent, but just tremendous spy movie. And he was brilliant. Kaz from Northcote. G'day, Kaz.
2: Hello, Philip. You're so shockingly sad to hear about.
0: Yeah, I know.
2: Sam, I was really surprised. But what a legacy, you know, on screen. I love Death in Brunswick as well. I remember when I first went to see it, I didn't know anything about it, and it was so un-Sam-like.
0: Yeah.
2: I don't, it's not a spoiler. There's like the opening scene, you know, he's lying in bed and beer cans are rolling down the street. And I was at this very posh cinema, and there was two ladies behind, and they were saying, "Ooh, that doesn't seem very realistic. Who would be?"
0: Is this film set in Reservoir?
2: I mean, it was a comedy. I don't know what they expected. But when I first saw him was on, well, like everybody else was in my brilliant career, and we'd never seen him before. And I went to see that film three times when it first came out.
0: It was a cracking film, wasn't it?
2: It was wonderful, and he was so photogenic. And I thought, who is this handsome man? Like, why is she not marrying him? You know, the main character.
0: Yeah.
2: She turns down, and that, I mean, it's
0: she does. Spoiler. She does.
2: The film is very old, but that terrible scene where she whips him. It's still very shocking, isn't it? In that, like, it's amazing actors, amazing chemistry, those two.
0: Yeah, fantastic.
2: Valet Sam.
0: Yes, Valet Sam, and thank you for a life well lived and the joy and entertainment you gave us. Thanks, Kaz. Good on you.
2: Thank you.
0: Bye-bye. Yeah, no, indeed, Sam Neill. He played so many roles in so many things. I think there's kind of something for everyone. As I say, I loved his role as Doctor, what was it, Alan Grant, wasn't it, in Jurassic Park? I mean, the first Jurassic Park movie in particular, which was just brilliant. Have you ever seen it? I mean, there's lots of chances. Someone just texted me earlier saying that they'd made six Jurassic Park movies. They didn't all have Sam Neill in them, but he had a lot of skills across a whole range of things and seemed to be the sort of bloke too. I never interviewed him. I never met him, but he was the sort of bloke that seemed to have a good attitude about the world. Let's see what he described the first time he got an agent. He didn't even know what an agent was, but an agent he found out would ask for more money than he would ever dare to. So it made him particularly useful. So Chris says, yes, that theme music from Riley, Ace of Spies, The Gadfly, is beautifully poignant. Yeah, can we play it? Well, maybe. Well, I'll try and dig it out, The Gadfly, from the theme from Riley, Ace of Spies. We'll see whether we can try and find it. 1-300-800-222 is the number if you'd like to call. Rams, the recent film with Sam Neill, such a great film, says Kath. Yeah, it was fantastic. Wayne from Mildura. Oh, you were talking to me about Mount Kosciuszko. Another matter. Ray in the truck. G'day, Ray.
3: G'day, young Phil. How are you, mate?
0: Not bad, mate. Yeah, Sam Neill memories.
3: Yeah, I think the standard that Sam set, that nobody's ever said anything bad about working with him or dealing with him. Everybody seems to think he was one of those good guys.
0: Yeah, yeah, no, I agree. He's just like one of the good guys, you know. And also, but he seemed to be like a bloke who... just like he had the right attitude to the water's life. He had a lot of, you know, life balance. Didn't treat people badly.
3: Exactly.
0: Like hanging around on his vineyard in the South Island of New Zealand making great wine. Well, it's, you know.
3: Well, I heard Helen Fanning on Drive this afternoon. She was saying that she tried to do an interview with him and Ryan Brown, and they were just off the charts with funniness.
0: Yeah. Yeah,
3: actually,
0: exactly.
3: Like
0: 15-year-old
3: schoolboys, they were.
0: Yeah, yeah. Yeah, no, exactly. No, really, too, as I say, I think maybe the first time that I ever really got to hear, to see him, I mean, the first time he's in my memory anyway, was Riley, Ace of Spies. I love that. Remember this music from it?

0: Yeah. Just really beautiful. Thanks, Ray. Good on you.
1: Thanks, Phil. Have a good night.
0: See you, mate. Bye-bye. And Bob from Greenacre. G'day, Bob.
2: G'day there. Look, I just woke up and I remember Peaky Blinders. He acted really well in it. He was a...
0: Oh, that's right. He was in Peaky Blinders, wasn't he? Yeah, yeah, yeah.
2: Vocabulary, and he was... he had the accent down pat. Oh, gee, it was good. He was good with the accent.
0: Yeah, yeah. Yeah, no, he was. Yeah, go on.
2: I sent him a letter, and he replied to me. I've still got the letter, but I had a... my father wrote a story about New Zealand in the 1950s when he went there, the Second World War, and he was interested in doing making a movie about it. You could actually send him a letter and he'd reply to it himself.
0: Yeah.
2: His dad was a bit on the left of centre.
0: Yeah.
2: In his politics, and he was a very nice, well thought person. I thought.
0: Yeah. No.
2: You made me feel nostalgic when you were talking about him then, and I thought I'd better let you know he was available to people to talk to on that.
0: Yeah, good on you. Thanks, Bob. Thank you. Bye. Yeah, agree with Bob. He was brilliant in Peaky Blinders, says Ali from Arncliffe. David says he outshone Meryl Streep in Evil Angels. He was great as Michael Chamberlain. Greg, that's true. Yes, Australian Story on ABC TV did a very good doco last night on Sam Neill's life, which was been made before, but it's well worth looking up. You'll find it on ABC iView. Just check it out. It was terrific. No. 1-300-800-222 is the number. Yeah, no, plenty of people piling in on the text line too, saying the joys of Sam Neill. But it was, you know, it was absolutely sad to hear news of his death. He died at 78. He'd suffered. He had cancer for the last 4 years or so. It was a blood cancer, and he was. You know, he had a very good attitude towards all of that and the consequences and so on. But he had declared apparently in April that he was free of cancer. So he came through all that out the other side of it. And said in April, so we don't know what caused his death, but it was sudden, and his family said that they'd like some privacy at the moment, and they'll reveal more in due course. Mm. Karen in Sydney said Sam was fantastic in Hunt for the Wilder People. Yes, I saw that. That's a really good movie, actually, Hunt for the Wilder People. Check it out. So many good things. All righty, we've got Ray Bonner, who's going to join us for an edition of American Insight. So let's do that next.
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0: Yes, well, for some insight on matters American, the US midterms are fast approaching, and with it a significant challenge to Donald Trump's Republican Party as it seeks to retain power. One of Donald Trump's better known and most fervent supporters in the US Senate, Lindsey Graham, has unexpectedly passed away over the weekend. Now, Lindsey Graham, of course, was once one of Donald Trump's fiercest critics. Here's what he had to say about Donald Trump back in 2015.
1: He's a race-baiting, xenophobic, religious bigot. He doesn't represent my party. He doesn't represent the values that the men and women who wear the uniform are fighting for. Because what Mr. Trump is doing, and I don't think he has a clue about anything, he's just trying to get his numbers up and get the biggest reaction he can.
0: Yeah, well, that's what he thought in 2015. But of course, like a whole lot of Republicans, success for Donald Trump in elections led to Lindsey Graham significantly changing his tune. This is what he had to say last year.
2: God bless President Trump. I think he gave the right message on a world stage. And, you know, he told the world what they needed to hear. He told the UN, you're more the problem than the solution. These seven wars that he ended, if it weren't for Donald Trump, they'd all be going on. So I hope he runs again.
0: Yes, well, joining us from New York to discuss all things Americans, Ray Bonner. Ray's held a lot of roles as a public interest lawyer, foreign correspondent, investigative reporter for the New York Times, as well as being a staff writer for the New Yorker. He's the recipient of a Pulitzer Prize and Emmy for Outstanding Investigative Documentary and the Robert F. Kennedy Book Award as well. Ray, good evening to you. Welcome back to Nightlife.
3: How are you, Phil?
0: Yeah, no, terrific. Lindsey Graham was one of the better-known U.S. senators internationally. He was a total hawk. Someone I was reading today said the only way to really flummox him was to suggest which country he didn't think America should bomb, and he couldn't think of that many. Does his passing present challenges for the Trump administration, do you think?
3: I don't know, Bill, no. Well, yes and no. I don't think it'll affect the midterms that much. Just listening to your intro and to what he had said, you know, you don't know whether to laugh or to cry. I mean, it is so, in many ways, it has become so predictable, so emblematic, as all these people who said all these horrible things about Trump and then turned around, of course, and could not praise him enough. And Lindsey Graham is just one. I mean, you know, in this book that's just come out, of course, it's causing the big stir, the regime change of course, Jonathan Swan and Maggie Haberman. Yeah. But in there, they talk about how Trump loved the groveling by the tech people, the tech leaders, you know, Mark Zuckerberg and Tim Cook and Bezos and the rest of them. I mean, he said they love, you know, I love it. He said how they kiss my ass. Mm. And it's the same way with all the politicians. I mean, the list of politicians who came around to saying Trump was the greatest thing ever after saying he was a huge danger. I mean, it's a long list. As I say, you don't know whether to laugh or to cry. Does it affect the midterms, Phil? Not really, because
0: what happens to that Senate seat anyway, right?
3: Well, to his Senate seat, well, under, you know, in America, each state can set its own rules for vacancies, for voting. Not the election day, but the various rules for what happens when a senator dies. And in South Carolina, the governor, as in many states, the governor gets to appoint his replacement. In the case of South Carolina, the person only serves until the end of, in this case, Lindsey Graham's term. Mm-hmm. So there'll be an election in November. But it's a solid Republican state. It's a solid red state. Yeah. I spent some time in South Carolina when I was writing my last book about a death penalty case. So it's a solid red state. There's no way that the Democrats are going to flip it, even without Lindsey Graham. There will be a fight within the Republican Party about who's going to be the nominee, who's going to be the replacement for Lindsey Graham. But in the immediate, the governor of the state, the prime minister, basically, the premier, will get to appoint the replacement.
0: Okay. All right. There's been some speculation, too, about another older senator, Mitch McConnell. I mean, if there's a bloke that's been around as many traps as you could find, it would be Mitch McConnell. He'd gone very quiet for some weeks, which led to some speculation about whether his health was being kept secret from the public. But
3: I think there's no doubt that his health is bad. He's older. Yeah. Look, I mean, we're facing this in America. It's a gerontocracy. And Nancy Pelosi, you had Nancy Feinstein, you've got Chuck Schumer, the majority leader from New York. I mean, these people are all in their 70s or 80s. Not that there's anything wrong with those ages, but I think there's a real feeling that it's time for some of these old codgers, if you will, to step aside. And it's a time for the younger generation. The real fight that's going on within the Democratic Party, of course, and which will be played out in the midterms, is between the progressives and what might be called the centrists or the mainstream Democrats. And you're seeing that played out in a lot of elections and a lot of primary battles between, you know, the AOC and Bernie Sanders, et cetera, et cetera, versus the kind of the mainstream Democrats.
0: Mm. How are the midterms going to go, Ray? Because the House may be lost for the Republicans. What about the Senate? Or give us a rundown of how you think it's going to go.
3: Yeah, Phil, as I said last time, and I'll continue to say, it is so unpredictable. I mean, if we learned anything in the past few elections is don't trust the polls. They're not reliable. Right. And we, as I said before, we have no idea what Donald Trump is going to do between now and the elections. Bill, it is 4 months away, and that is a lifetime in the life of this president. He changed. I mean, we looked at the Iran war, as you pointed out earlier. He's, you know, I think he said he's won the Iran war 39 times. I mean, some people can say jokingly, well, he's a pretty good president. He doesn't win a war just once, but 39 times. So, you know, you have no idea what he's going to do. We have no clue what he's going to do next. I mean, you read regime change and you realize this guy, I don't think there's, look, some of his supporters and policy people in the White House or in the government have plans and strategies, but he doesn't. He really acts more on impulse than I had realized, and I'm a pretty close follower of things. Mm. He once saw something on a television program about the CEO of Intel. He went social media saying the guy should be fired, the CEO of Intel, the company, the chip company. Mm. And a few days later, he meets with the CEO in the White House and decides that the United States will invest buy 10% of Intel. So to try to predict what's going to happen between now and November, it is a long time. Will the war in Iran be over? Will it be won again? Will gas prices go up? Will they go down? We are a long way away from November. I would not want to predict anything. I think it's safe to say South Carolina's safe for the Republicans. Kentucky, Mitch McConnell, even whatever happens to him, the Republicans, that's safe for the Republicans. The states that are on play, to some degree, are Alaska, Iowa, Texas, Ohio. Mm-hmm. Maine, of course, was, but now with Blattner having imploded because of the allegations of sexual abuse and rape, and he's out of that race, so that isn't as likely to go Democratic as it might have been.
0: Is there any possibility the Maine Democrats could get up a replacement for Graham Plattner in time, or do you think the damage has now been done?
3: Well, both, Phil. Yes, they'll get up a replacement. Again, we're going back to what happens in South Carolina, where the governor gets to a point. Here, I think there's going to be a meeting of the Democratic leadership in Maine to pick the successor, to pick the candidate. Look, Susan Collins is a very, very effective campaigner. And although she drives liberals and Democrats crazy because she's a moderate Republican, she She's tough. She's formidable. So I prove me wrong, but I think she's going to win. I don't care who the Democrats come up with. I think it's going to be pretty tough. I think Graham Platner would have had a tough time. I mean, I know a lot of people were excited about him, and I talked to Lily King when she's from Maine, and I talked to her when she was at the Sydney Writers Festival, and we talked about that more than her books. Mm-hmm. And everybody was quite excited about him. But even then, I remember saying, and we've said, look, Susan Collins is a very, very formidable candidate. So I don't think the Democrats can count on flipping Maine.
0: Mm. Yeah, just tonight, of course, breaking news that the war in Iran seems to be back on again. This is after Donald Trump consistently says the Iranians are desperate for a deal. Well, they're so desperate they're firing off missiles in the direction of U.S. allies in the Gulf. And the U.S. has just reimposed the blockade on the ports of Iran. And Iran has said the Strait of Hormuz is closed and we'll be charging ships to go through when we decide. So we're back at square one, aren't we?
3: Yep. And in 10 minutes, you might read something new, something different. Look, I think he said somebody calculated at least 39 times that the war had been run. Yep. One, we do not know. We do not know. Nobody can predict it. It's fairly clear that Trump and the Trump administration had no clue what they were getting into.
0: They've completely lost control of this, haven't they?
3: If assuming they ever had control of it.
0: Yeah.
3: You remember the meeting in the White House where in the Situation Room with Netanyahu, and after he left, one of Trump's advisors even said, you know, that was pure bullshit. Mm. You know, they certainly didn't calculate that what Iran could do in the Straits of Hormuz. I mean, it's pretty incredible to think you can go into a war without having figured out that simple thing. Mm. That they were going to. It appears that Iran is now in the driver's seat. They know that Trump wants to have this war ended before the midterms. They can read the American calendar as well as anybody can. Mm. They know what. And so I think they're probably in the stronger position right now.
0: That's a view being put that Iran has now no interest in stopping the war because they would like to continue it and the Strait of Hormuz to remain closed until the midterms to cause Donald Trump maximum damage. You think that's a fair interpretation?
3: Yes, and now I'm hesitating because I'm going to say something that's a bit conspiratorial and I don't totally subscribe to it. Mm. But if the war is still going in November, the classic time-honored adage is you don't change horses in the middle of a stream or in the middle of a war. Will Trump, if the war is still going, say, look, now is not the time. Now is the time to rally behind the United States, the American flag. Now is it not the time to be making radical changes in Washington? I mean, he could, I'm not saying he will, he could use it to his advantage. Again, Phil, I'm sorry to keep harping on this, is we just don't know what to expect between now and November, except that we expect a rocky ride and a roller coaster up and down, up and down, up and down.
0: The war is not popular in America, surely, is it?
3: Doesn't seem to be. I mean, the thing that's not, yeah, no, I don't think it is very popular. I mean, I think, Vance was opposed to it. The Trump campaigned on keeping us out of wars, keeping the United States out of wars, fewer military engagements. The advantage, quote unquote advantage, or the factor here is that Americans aren't dying. So you're not seeing the bodies coming home in caskets like you did, which made Vietnam War so unpopular. So in that sense, but no,

0: it's not very popular, and it's not very popular primarily, of course, because of what it's done to gasoline prices.
1: Yep, Ray Bonner's with us, American Insight. We're talking about the breaking news tonight that it seems that the Iran war is back on. The blockade of Iranian ports has been reimposed by the United States. The Iranians saying the Strait of Hormuz is controlled by them, and they'll decide. For the moment, it is closed. Mind you, the US says it's open. So, as you say, Ray, heaven knows. Now, meanwhile, in Europe, of course, Donald Trump doesn't think much of NATO.
2: Yeah, I was very disappointed with NATO. And frankly, if it weren't held in Turkey, where my friend happens to be a very strong leader, it's possible that I wouldn't have attended. But we weren't treated well.
1: Yes. Well, this is Donald Trump in Turkey. And Ankara talking about his relationship with NATO. Have the European leadership got sick of the United States over this and grown some backbone themselves, do you think, Ray?
0: Oh, I think I was just in Europe. I think Europe is realizes it has to change its ways. It cannot rely on the United States. I don't know if they've gotten sick of Trump or not. And you even see the Italian Prime Minister Meloni. I mean, even she doesn't like what Trump is doing, and she was a big supporter. But after he claimed that she begged for a photo self, you know, a selfie with him, I think, you know, NATO's being rethought. I think Europe is going through a total, not a meltdown, but just a total reexamination. And they look at Greenland. They don't know what's going to happen in Greenland, but they feel pretty strongly that they're not going to let the United States take over Greenland. I mean, I heard a French government official speak at a conference at the Asia Society conference in Paris, and he began by saying, I can't remember, the world is in shambles or is falling apart, and which is basically what Mark Carney said at Davos. This is a new world, a brave new world, and I think Europe's still trying to figure out. I mean, there was a fascinating story, Phil. I mean, absolutely fascinating in the Wall Street Journal, which does some terrific reporting. Put the editorials aside, but there was a meeting in Europe of the heads of state. And they met in a secure room, and nobody was even allowed to bring their phones. I mean, you're telling the prime ministers, the presidents of countries, and their top aides, we're going to have a meeting to discuss how to deal with Donald Trump, and nobody can bring in a phone or anything else. I mean, it was that top secret. I mean, Europe realizes that it has to figure out how they're going to survive without the United States and with China becoming such an incredible factor in Europe. I mean, Volkswagen is in deep trouble. I mean, Volkswagen is symbolic of the German economy, and it's in deep trouble primarily because of the economic power of China. It's a whole new world. I mean, in some ways, it's fascinating if you're a journalist and a historian, you can put aside the kind of the day-to-day tragedies and just look at it historically. It's a fascinating time in many ways because the world's going to change. It's going to change for us in Australia as well. I mean, it's going to totally change. We know that. You know, the whole role of China and the whole role of the United States and what's Australia going to do? They can't rely on the United States. It's a whole new world.
1: It is a whole new world. It is. Yep. All right, Ray. We better leave it because we're heading towards the news bulletin ourselves. Really appreciate your time. We'll talk again. Love to.
0: Absolutely.
1: Thanks, Ray.
0: Thanks a lot, Phil.
1: See you. Ray Bonner, former foreign correspondent with the New York Times, a Pulitzer and Emmy Award winner. But that breaking news came through as the program was going to air. It's a long way from resolution, this thing. And we, as Ray says, don't know what's happening.

0: Interesting times, as Ray would say. We've got news coming up. I've got to get out of here, though, because there is a man taking the microphone and he'll do it in his own inimitable way. G'day, g'day.
1: Hello, Phil.
0: You're still here.
1: Yeah, are you? Yeah.
0: End of the week? End of the week? End of the month?
1: End of the month, I think.
0: Is there going to be a costume party? What is it?
1: Fancy dress party.
0: Fancy dress, yeah. Is that it?
1: No.
0: No, okay. Just a couple.
1: That's the short answer. Do you like going to fancy dress parties?
0: If I'm in the mood, I don't mind.
1: What was it like? Do you remember what you dressed up as at the last one you went to?
0: I went as John Kerr.
1: Oh, very good. How did you do that?
0: Well, you know, I had the top hat. I had the bottle of whiskey in my hand.
1: Very good.
0: I had the staggers.
1: Well, do you know what the theme was, or was it just come as you choose?
0: I just can't remember what the theme was. I walked into, see, it was held in a surf club, right? And I walked in with a bottle of whiskey and the stagger. And the bar staff just went completely ape. One of the bar staff, I'm not joking, leapt over the front of the bar and grabbed me. He said, "You're not coming in here." I said, "Mate, it's a bottle of, it's cold tea, it's not whiskey."
1: That is so good. I'm sorry, but we can't serve you because there are regulations that say that we cannot.
0: I said, "I'm a governor general."
1: Perfect. So we're not dressing up on the program today. No. Right. However, there may be occasions where we will get to dress up. Janet McLeod joins us on the program this morning. She joins us to talk about whatever interests her at this particular point in time. So we'll find out what that is shortly.
0: Excellent. All right. And you and I will talk tomorrow. Here's the news.
2: When you need the details.
3: The rail union says it raised safety concerns with a freight train operator the day before a derailment in the Southern Highlands.
4: When you want to know.
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7: ABC News with David Rollins. US President Donald Trump says the United States is restarting its naval blockade of Iranian ships and ports in the Persian Gulf. Nick Parmeter has more.
8: Mr. Trump's announcement on social media comes hours after he told Fox News the United States would probably take over the Strait of Hormuz and should be reimbursed for controlling the vital waterway. In a phone interview, he said, "We're going to keep the Strait and we'll probably run it. We'll become the guardian of the Strait." But he is insisting that arrangement will come at a cost, with his post on Truth Social setting out reimbursement at the rate of 20% on all cargo shipped. It follows days of strikes across the Persian Gulf after the US accused Iran of attacking ships in the strait.
7: British police say they've arrested 12 people after a suspected threat directed towards an Islamic event at the weekend as part of an investigation which they described as extreme right-wing terrorism related. The arrests were made on Sunday and Monday at addresses across England after police became aware of a potential serious threat towards the religious event. The event, attended by about 15,000 people, mostly went ahead as expected, apart from closing earlier than planned on Sunday. Tributes are being paid for New Zealand actor Sam Neill, who has died in Sydney at the age of 78. A statement posted to his official social media account describes his death as sudden and unexpected. It says Neil remained in remission until his death after revealing in April that he was cancer-free following a

0: because of you. To Richard, stage 4 melanoma, 10 years ago, still going strong. At 84 years of age, I'm a keen golfer and a tennis player. How lucky am I?
1: Australia's sperm shortage is driving some people to apps and online platforms to find donors or parenting partners, allowing tech companies to spot a gap in the market. One app, called Just a Baby, works like a dating app, allowing users to swipe through potential matches. The founder, Paul Ryan, says the platform has about 50,000 users in Australia. He says the app is not a sperm donor catalogue, but more a chance to connect with other people who want to have a baby.
2: People meet on the app and then they go off and do whatever they're going to do. Some people might have a relationship, or some people might do their own arrangement with a fertility provider, or they might do their own thing, or some people sometimes get married. So who knows what people will do, and it's none of our business, because we're just helping people connect to each other.
1: The Fair Work Commission has found the former managing director of the National Trust of Tasmania was unfairly dismissed. Scott Wallen has the details.
3: Scott Cullen served as the director of the trust from March 2023. He was dismissed in January last year, 2 months before his contract ended. The trust claimed he was dismissed because of his lack of financial literacy and a breakdown in his relationship with the board. The Fair Work Commission has found that Mr. Cullen's dismissal was unfair due to the absence of any procedural fairness and that there were no valid reasons to support it. Mr. Cullen told the ABC it's reassuring to have this conclusion after 18 months and that he believes he left a positive legacy at the Trust that others can build on.
1: And the Adelaide AFL Club has confirmed that defender Rory Laird has suffered a low-grade syndesmosis injury that will see him miss several weeks of football. ABC News.
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9: Good morning, 6 minutes past two, 6 minutes past midnight in Western Australia, and it's 24 minutes to two in the Northern Territory and in South Australia. Jen McLeod joins us on the program this morning. It's always good with Jen comes in because you never quite know what's going to be spoken about. And she suggested on the program this morning that we talk about the favourite things that you have in your cutlery drawers. Interesting idea to talk about on the program. May not be one of the most important conversations that you'll hear, but I can guarantee it'll be a lot of fun. So if you want to join us to talk about those things that are in your cutlery drawers, and you just look at it and go, I really like that. I don't know why I like it. There may not be a particularly good reason that I like it, but I do. It doesn't have to just be a knife and a fork or a spoon, because it could be other things that hang around within that drawer. I brought in some show and tell to do, because generally Janet will come in with a bit of show and tell. So I've got my favourite things sitting in a bag just over there. Have you got splades? Mick's got splades. No, he hasn't got splades. He's lost that. You've lost your splades. Oh, he's got lots and lots of splades. What the joys of the splade. I wonder if anyone else has still got their splades. My sister has still got splades, and they come out at Christmas because they're very, very good. Sometimes a little confusing, because when you have a look at them, you go, well, how am I supposed to operate that? Because it's got everything all in one. It's got the spoon and the fork and the knife all ready to go. Although, if you're one of those people that likes to sit there, right, you know, that sit there and just use

the fork. It does work very, very well. It's mixed set is still in the purple velvet presentation case that was delivered in. I've got my granddad's carving knife set is in a purple velvet display case, and I didn't bring that in because it's a little bit cherished. I don't sort of use it very much. It's a beautiful knife and fork set. It's got one of those bone handle things on it. It's also got a sharpener, you know, like one of those sharpening tool things. Is it cool? It's got one of those. I can't use that, so I don't sharpen knives with it at all. Anyway, so we'll talk about that with you and with Janet McLeod, and we'll find out some of the bizarre, lovely, and interesting things that you have within those drawers. That coming up soon. I think we'll play, shall we? Because there are five questions to be answered. The snippet today, I will tell you, is very long. It goes for nearly 4 seconds, which is unheard of as far as snippets of songs are concerned. You may ask why it's so long, because I'm not sure if anyone knows the song. However, there's bound to be someone out there that will. Let's play. If you want to join us, 1-300-800-222. Text us on 0437-774-774. If you can work out the theme, you text it through on 0437-774-774. And you tell us what the theme is. If you're the first person to work it out, then you can choose a song. There is a clue in this particular tune that I'm about to play as to what the theme is, but it's also part of the suite of questions. It's not just a clue, it's part of the suite of questions and part of the theme. So listen to this song, tell us the name of the band performing the song. It isn't necessarily the name of the song, it isn't necessarily the name of the band. It might be something within all of those things. So let's have a listen. Tell us the name of this band, 1-300-800-222. Text 0437-774-774.

0: The song is A Long Way to the Top. Many people know the name of the band. The clue, or it's part of the theme, is within there somewhere. All right, that's all I'm going to say. It's not necessarily the name of the song. It's not necessarily the name of the band. But there is a clue in there somewhere. And it's specific to, the clue is specific to that song. A few other songs as well. Is it true that this particular band doesn't play A Long Way to the Top if you want to rock and roll after the death of a lead singer? Yes, it's true. Well, when we didn't saw them, they didn't play it. I'm not sure if they do again now, but for a fair while they did that. I will never get... Oh, thank you to Jeff, who said the sharpening thingy you're talking about is a sharpening steel. Thank you. But yes. Can't use one. Every time I've tried, I think I've always made the knife blunter than it was when it began. Hey, Trevor.
1: Hi, Trev.
0: The name of the band, please.
1: Yeah. The good old Back Attacker, AC/DC.
0: It is AC/DC.
1: And it's not... Well, the band could have been in agreement, but it's basically the new lead singer, Brian Johnson, who... out of respect, refuses to play Long Way to the Top.
0: Yeah, I when I went and saw them with Finn, geez, it would have been 20 years ago, maybe more, they didn't play it. I don't know, do they still not do it?
1: Well, to say, it's basically his.
0: Yeah, his choice.
1: Personal thing, yeah.
0: Now, because you sorted that out, we have five questions. We have a at question, a why question, a what question, a who question, and a which question.
1: The at question.
0: At what age does Anthony Bridgerton become a Viscount and take over as head of the family? And who did he succeed?
1: I know the show you're talking about. I've never seen it. So, I'll guess that he's... Dad might have gone on to the next world when he was at an early age, say 16.
0: Not a bad guess. Not right, but not bad.
1: Okay.
0: Thank you. I'm calling Anthony Bridgerton a Viscount. He took over the title to his father, didn't he? I think. I'm a bit worried now. Hello, Andrew.
2: G'day, Cobber. How you going, Trev?
0: I'm pretty good, Andrew. Now, this question is sitting here. At what age does Anthony Bridgerton...

0: become a Viscount and take over as head of the family? And who did he succeed?
1: A little bit mystified about that. Can I just say something to you? I've been doing a bit of arts and crafts. my mum gave me a gnome, a garden gnome.
0: Yeah.
1: But it's got a hatchet through its head.
0: That's not very nice at all. Thank you, Andrew. That's a concerning in its own little way, but thank you for that. Hello, Bob.
2: G'day, Trevor. Look, I recognised the song immediately. It was A Long Way to the Top, If You Want a Sausage Roll.
0: That's right. Actually, a few people have suggested that the theme this morning is pastries, but it's not.
2: No, I love it. And AC/DC Roy, Zaka Daka.
0: Yep.
2: I used to work for Australian Concert Security, and it did a lot of venues, and I really enjoyed that. They really did a good job once at Endeavour Rock. It was an outdoor concert where the Sharks have their home ground where they play rugby league. And the bands there were incredible. There were some incredible outdoor venues in the 80s.
0: There were some great outdoor venues. I've got to move on, but when we saw them play here in Melbourne, they must have been in their, I don't know, probably 70s, I reckon, early 70s. They're brilliant. Great concert. Anyway, so the question is, at what age does Anthony Bridgerton become a Viscount and take over as head of the family, and who did he succeed?
2: I have no clue. I'll say he was 21 when he took it over and he succeeded his father.
0: Nice work. He did succeed his father, but we need a little more information. Age-wise, pretty close. Let me see. Nobody has got this answer, which is always a slight concern. So if you know the answer to this, 1-300-800-222. Hello, Donald.
3: Hello, Trevor.
0: I'm a little bit worried.
3: Well, you might be. Also, the sharpening steel is also called a honing rod, because it hones the sharpness of the knife. But your problem might be, have you tried buying a left-handed one?
0: Now, Donald, you know I'm a little gullible. Are you going to try and tell me there's a difference?
3: Yes, they're down on at the shelf right next to the left-handed screwdrivers and the left-handed hammers.
0: I don't know if this is it's a very old sharpening steel because of my granddad's. Mm. Are they supposed to have some sort of not a thread, but a rough surface? Because granddad's, it's perfectly, perfectly smooth.
3: Mine has the slightest grit to it.
0: Yeah.
3: And I mean very slight. It's not designed to take steel off your knife. Mm. It's designed to hone the edge of your knife. Just anyway.
0: They always end up blunt.
3: Look it up on the internet. Look it up.
0: No, I can't be bothered. I've got a better sharpening thing, which is in my bag of tricks. I'm not saying whatever else is in there, but it's in my bag of favourite things.
3: And speaking of looking up things, can I please ask, how many times did you check the back seat of your vehicle on the way home last night?
0: Once or twice. We were talking about ghosts yesterday and the fear of a ghost sitting in the back seat of your car. It's more when I pull over and have a sleep that when I look out the window, I'm always terrified there's going to be someone looking back at me.
3: It was a very entertaining subject. It could have gone on for twice as long.
0: I could have easily. Now, I'm presuming you don't know the answer to this?
3: Well, the previous caller answered, I had two choices. So your original question was, when did he take over being a Viscount? And it's either 18 or 21. The other fellow said 21, so I'll say 18.
0: True.
3: But you've then added another portion to it.
0: I know, and I might who? I might actually...
3: So his father.
0: Yeah, his father. I'm going to take that because it's probably too hard because other people have sent in texts who seem to know the program very, very well. And they've just said, they've given me the age and the father, and I'll take that.
3: Okay, fair enough. Well, that's great. Thank
0: it's,
3: you.
0: It's Edmund Bridgerton, by the way, who his father is.
3: Thank you.
0: 18 years old. We have a why question, a what question, a who question, and a which question.
3: And the AC/DC song is 50 years old, 1976 to 2026.
0: Happy birthday.
3: It's lasted well. The what question.
0: Please. The what question. What is unique about the getaway car Malcolm designs to use as a robbery in a robbery with Frank to elude the police? So what is unique about the getaway car Malcolm designs to use in a robbery with Frank to elude police?
3: A great show. And the car splits down the middle and two halves can go either direction. I think they escape by going down some of Melbourne's thin alleyways where the police can't fit.
0: It's really funny.
3: I like the bit where they remote control the rubbish bins outside the lift and they're moving around.
0: If you haven't seen Malcolm, it's well worth a watch.
3: It is.
0: Well worth a watch. We have a why question, a who question, and a which question.
3: Which question should I take, I think?
0: Whichever one you choose.
3: The which question, please, Trevor.
0: The which question. Which woods do Winnie Cooper and Kevin Arnold save, with some help from Paul, to save it from developers building a shopping mall? So which woods do Winnie Cooper and Kevin Arnold save to help, with their help from Paul, to stop developers building a shopping mall?
3: Ah, Winnie Cooper, what a lovely girl. I'll just say thank you to everybody for the suggestions for Western Australian places. And is it the Lone Pine Woods?
0: Not the Lone Pine Woods. And thank you to Amanda, who said Anthony Bridgerton was 18. His father was Edmund, who died of a bee sting, Donald.
3: Oh, my goodness.
0: Catch you soon. You can watch Malcolm, by the way, free on iView at the moment, along with Death in Brunswick. Now, there's a double, if you want to have a double of Australian movies. Malcolm and Death in Brunswick. Very nice. Hello, Gary.
4: Hi, how are you?
0: Texty saying steels are almost useless. You get a good stone is better, says Troy. Are you getting good at sharpening knives, Gary?
4: No, used to be.
0: Yeah. Wish I could use like a sharpening steel or a sharpening stone. I can't do it. Never works.
4: There's a knack to it.
0: Yeah. I've got a really good thing that I'm going to sharpening thing anyway that's coming up. Now we have this question. Which woods do Winnie Cooper and Kevin Arnold save with help from Paul to stop developers from building a shopping mall?
4: Oh, I'll just say the Acrewood.
0: Not an Acrewood, but thank you. No, it's not that one. Trevor, with your grandfather's carving set that has got a bone handles, ensure you only wash those handles in warm water. Hot water ruins the colour of the bone. I don't use it because it's a little bit too precious. It's one of those things that is beautiful, but I don't use it. Hello, Anne-Marie.
5: Hi, Trev.
0: Now, Anne-Marie.
5: Yeah?
0: Are you aware of Winnie Cooper and Kevin Arnold?
5: Never heard of them.
0: That's going to make life very difficult.
5: I stood a chance with the other questions, but I haven't a hope with this one. Are you giving any clues, given that you're retiring?
0: Oh, Anne-Marie. That is such a good try.
5: What have you got to lose?
0: I've got nothing to lose but respect, Anne-Marie, that's all.
5: No, I still respect you.
0: I know, but it's always worth a try, Anne-Marie.
5: I know. Can I hear the question again?
0: Of course you can. Which woods do Winnie Cooper and Kevin Arnold save with help from Paul to stop developers building a shopping mall?
5: Would it be the 100 Acre Wood?
0: What a great name, not the one.
5: Okay. All the best for the future for you and Kath.
0: Thank you. I'm sure I'll speak to you before then.
5: Okay.
0: Thanks, Anne-Marie.
5: All the best.
0: Bye-bye. And Winnie is a professional mathematician now. Thank you. Baronia in Adelaide worked out the theme. It's that easy. Well, I guess it is that easy. So, Baronia, very nice work. Send a text in with a song on in it, and we will play it for you. Bo. Hello, Bo.
6: Oh, dear.
0: Oh, no.
6: Oh, yes.
0: Oh, dear.
6: I've got no idea what show or book or anything this is from.
0: So you don't know Winnie Cooper and Kevin Arnold?
6: Not unless you're going to give me a hint.
0: Probably not. The but you might be a bit young.
6: Your vintage?
0: Yeah, you might. Well, you should know exactly who it is.
6: Winnie Cooper, the name rings a bell, but I cannot place it.
0: I can tell you that Fergus in Oxley knows the answer. Thank goodness for that.
6: Well, give him my number and tell him to text me quick.
0: Okay. Well, I don't think I should give your number out on air, Bo.
6: No. No, I've got no idea. I've just got to quickly say, by the way, you played Akka Dakka, so everybody's nice and awake.
0: Yep.
6: I'm still waiting for Killing in the Name of.
0: I played like 30 seconds of it last week when Mick was away.
6: Which is about 4.5 minutes. I know.
0: I thought that was enough. Actually, I got him before any swearing bit started too, which is helpful.
6: I forgot about that.
0: Oh, yes, that's significant. That's very significant. All right, Bo, I'll catch you.
6: Your last day when it doesn't matter.
0: Yes. Oh, the possibilities. Thanks, Bo. Let me see. Fergus is the only person so far. So if you know, make sure you give us a call. Hello, Eric.
7: G'day, Trevor. Yeah, with AC/DC, after Bon Scott died, they said it's Bon's song, Long Way to the Top, so they never did it until the recent tour in Australia, I think they did it. I read that in the newspaper.
0: Okay.
7: And could you have a show on UFOs once through that topic?
0: Do you know, we've sort of done it before, but it's been a while. We've sort of touched on it when we speak, when we take a look at the night sky. We can have another go at it.
7: It'd be good to have another go. Are you retiring, are you? I didn't know about that.
0: Yeah, I'm retiring at the end of the month.
7: You're like 65 now, are you?
0: Yeah, about that. That's about enough.
7: Is Pav coming back? Or?
0: Well, you can't really talk about that.
7: Okay, fair enough. What else to say here?
0: So which woods do Winnie Cooper and Kevin Arnold save with help from Paul from developers building a shopping mall?
7: Well, I know this is from the Wonder Years, but I never really liked that show. I didn't watch it much. Mm. I've got no idea, but I'll guess Greendale Wood.
0: Not Greendale Wood, although it's a good name, Greendale Wood. They do like saving woods and trees in those types of television shows. Hello, Sam.
8: Morning, Trevor. How you going?
0: Good. Now, how are you with this question? So far, Fergus is the only person that knows the answer. The question is, which woods do Winnie Cooper and Kevin Arnold save with help from Paul from developers building a shopping mall?
8: Big W.
0: Not Big W, but thank you. Give us a ring. Oh, it's always good when Carolyn rings up because she's generally going to rescue us. Because you know it well, Carolyn.
9: Hi, Trevor. How are you?
0: I'm well.
9: Excellent. Very good to hear.
0: Now, you know the answer to this, don't you?
9: I think I do. I'm not 100% sure. I've just got a vague memory. Is it something like Harper?
0: Yeah.
9: Harper Woods?
0: Harper's Woods. They rescue it?
9: There you go.
0: They're a good team.
9: They are.
0: They're a good team. Carolyn, now you're going to be able to join us for our outside broadcast.
9: Absolutely, I can't wait.
0: We're looking forward to meeting you, and I'm sure everybody else will be looking forward to meeting you and hearing from you as well.
9: Yes, I've got. Yes, I have. I've got a little surprise planned.
0: Oh, have you now? I'm not very big on surprises.
9: I know.
0: No, Carolyn,
9: it'll be fun.
0: Oh yeah, fun for who, Carolyn?
9: Fun for everybody.
0: Yeah. Bar one, maybe.
9: No, I wouldn't do that to you.
0: I know you wouldn't. Well, I'm not sure, but I know you wouldn't. because you sorted that out, we have a why question and a who question.
9: Why, please?
0: Now, the why is the long snippet from a song.
9: Okay.
0: Now, the reason it's a long snippet from a song is that I needed a particular word, and this is the only song that I could find that uses

0: that particular word.
1: Oh, no.
0: So, and it even has lyrics in it. So 1-300-800-222. Listen to this and tell us the name of the song that this is from. I'm a party of plants. 1-300-800-222. Do you recognise it, Carolyn?
1: No, because I couldn't even hear it properly. Could you please play it again?
0: Of course I will. I'm a party of plants. There you go.
1: No, it's really hard on the phone, but yeah, no, I can't. I can't hear it, sorry.
0: I will look forward to seeing you soon.
1: Absolutely.
0: See ya, Carolyn, who, if you're wondering who Carolyn is, has been a contributor to the program for a long period of time, usually very good at the quiz, as well as that she runs the Overnights Facebook site, the Overnights unofficial fan club Facebook site. So she, well, one of the moderators along with Deb. So we will meet them at the outside broadcast that we're going to be doing from the museum. 1-300-800-222. Listen to this. I'm a party of plants. Please, somebody know what that song is.
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0: Oh, you can always depend on Steve from Pickering Brook knows the song. Thank you, Steve. Well, at least I recognise that somebody knows. Bruce said, haven't heard from Caroline for ages. If she rang up for the quiz all the time, she'd win every time. Hello, Rodney.
3: Oh, good morning, Trev. How are you?
0: I'm pretty good, thanks, Rodney. Do you recognise this? I'm a party of plants.
3: No.
0: Is that the short answer?
3: That's about as long as I've got. The only thing I can give you a hint on with using the steel when you sharpen the knife.
0: Yeah.
3: Is start very slowly.
0: Mm-hmm.
3: And most people think they can just walk up and just go slash, slash, slash like a butcher and, you know, and knives flashing around everywhere. Just start very slowly and be accurate and the speed will come.
0: Does it? I think that's what it is, because you watch butchers and they're so good at it. And so you watch them and go, oh, that's what you go. Like that.
3: It's like chefing and when you cook for a living, it's carving and chopping and stuff. It's very, very slow and accurate first, and the speed just comes.
0: Do you know, because when you watch chefs, you like doing knives, they might just do 1, 2, 3, 4, and that's enough.
3: Yeah, well, yeah, all you're doing is just flashing the blade. You're just sharpening the blade.
0: Do you know what I've always wondered is that, have you ever been to watch people at log chops, you know, the axemen in log chops? Have you ever watched them?
3: I've seen axemen go.
0: Do you know, have you ever watched them before they're about to go into chops? Quite often they'll run the blade across their hands sideways.
3: Yeah, okay.
0: And I remember asking an axeman once, and he said, that's how fine, because their hands are so tough. He said, that's how fine we actually sharpen our blades by running across. And I thought, what a load of rot. It was a good story, though.
3: Yeah. No, look, it's right. And it's, yeah, that's the only thing. Most people think they can just walk up and just start chopping like a chef or sharpening knives like a butcher and everything else. You can't. It's slow to start, very slow, and you just get the technique and the angles right, and then after a little while, when you naturally get quicker and quicker and quicker, and then it just comes to you.
0: Thank you. Now, do you know, you don't know the name of the song?
3: It's You're the Voice by Kylie Minogue.
0: Surprisingly, although I didn't even know she'd done a version. I'm a party of plants. I'm pleased to see that quite a few people on the text know what it is. Bruce knows what it is. Donald looked it up, cheat. Carol in New South Wales knows what it is. Yeah, Julie from Hazelbrook knows what it is. I wonder if Sue from Ulladulla knows what it is. Hello, Sue.
4: Sue from Ulladulla suspects it's from Rocky Horror Show but cannot name the song.
0: It's not from Rocky Horror.
4: Well, there.

0: Okay, but I've got a little thing to say about sharpening those knives.
1: Yes.
0: I come from a wide line of butchers. It is a very light touch. Your previous caller was spot on. But when any time these two pieces of metal are meeting each other, a very light touch.
1: I'll remember that. I'll give it another go. I haven't tried doing it for ages because all I do is blunt knives.
0: Yeah, go and watch your butcher.
1: Yep.
0: And just realise that when they're touching together, very lightly.
1: I'll go and see Gordon.
0: You have a good evening.
1: Good on you. Thank you. Gordon and Katrina are the butchers where I go to. Hello, Ray.
2: Hello, Trevor.
1: Do you know the song, Ray?
2: Yeah. It's Pavlov's Dog off the album Pampered Menial or something.
1: Yeah.
2: And it's Julia.
1: It is. It's Julia from Pavlov's Dog. Good album. It's a strange album.
2: Yeah, yeah.
1: It's got a black and white cover with the dog on the front.
2: Yeah.
1: Yeah.
2: Yeah, I thought there was one called At the Toll of the Bell or At the Sound of the Bell or something. But that one's definitely called Pampered Menial, I think.
1: What was it? Early to mid-70s?
2: Yeah, yeah.
1: Something like that.
2: They done Late November and a couple of good sort of hits. Yeah,
1: Rosie from Chilton knew that it was. It's not Marion Faithful. Thank you. Few people thought it was Marion Faithful. Now, we have one question left.
2: It's a guy.
1: Yeah.
2: Yeah.
1: Yeah, I know. It's a very, very vibrato-laden falsetto.
2: Mm.
1: Now, last question. Are you ready?
2: Yep.
1: Who would merengue and do the cha-cha while she tried to be a star, and who always tended the bar?
2: Lola.
1: Yeah, it's that easy. Lola it is. I'll put you on hold, Ray, and have a chat with Mick, because that is the answer. Lola, you're listening to Overnights on ABC Radio. The theme has been worked out very, very well. Early, in fact, by Baronia in Adelaide. Baronia, send us a song via text and we will play it for you. 1-300-800-333. Janet McLeod is here. She knew that the song was Julia. She knew. She had it. She was stoked that she worked it out. We're talking this morning about, I mean, you may think it's a slightly bizarre conversation to have. Well, it wouldn't be the first one that we've had with Janet McLeod and probably won't be the last. So today we're taking a look at the things that you treasure in the cutlery drawer. Now, it doesn't have to be a knife, a fork or a spoon. It could be something else that you treasure. It may be something that was sent to you or given to you. It may be something you have bought because it's special. It might be something new, in fact. 1-300-800-222, text 0437-774-774. If you want to join us, if you have one of those that you would like to share, give us a ring. 1-300-800-222, text 0437-774-774. Pavlov, text here, Pavlov's Dog did their first Australian tour last year, 50 years after Pampered Menial. I saw them and they were great, says John. Janet went too. Very good. Well, I presume she's saying that because she's pointing. If you want to join us, 1-300-800-222. Now, many of you have said that we don't hear enough Barry Manilow on the radio. So this is for you.

0: Barry Manilow and Coco Cabana. There is a good reason for not having Barry Manilow, and that song is just one reason, says David. I thought there would be more lovers of Barry Manilow sending texts through, but certainly not. Yeah, well. Janet McLeod with me. Hello, Janet.
1: I love that song.
0: Do you? Well,
1: I will say off air that I had one which is about a different nightclub. I had a comedy song about it, which was at the Chevron night spot, hardest place north of the tram stop. And it was, it was all about.
0: You've been to see Pavlov's Dog.
1: I went to see Pavlov. Oh, did I go to see? I was in the front row. I got a VIP ticket. I just was beside myself. I was so excited. This was one of those bands where I saw that they were touring. I went, wait, I thought that guy was dead. I thought he died in the 80s, but no, the rumours were untrue.
0: And so, but they'd never been here before.
1: They'd never been here before. I couldn't believe it.
0: I'm trying to work out what a VIP ticket is at the Corner Hotel.
1: Yeah, I know. You go there early, and there's a couple of songs, acoustic songs, with him and the violin player.
0: Yeah.
1: And then there's meet and greet, and there's photos, and then I had some, I don't know, nonsensical conversation with him about his pet parrots, because I had parrot earrings in, and he was going, okay. Oh, I like these.
0: Exciting.
1: So I really was. I was, it was just instant. I'm not a middle-aged woman anymore. I'm a teenager.
0: We will play this song, Juliet, which is probably the most recognised of Pavlov Dog songs.
1: The only one. They're one of those bands that was just handed around. And you said you didn't know where you got the album
0: from. I don't even know where I got the album. I just know that I had the album. I don't know where from.
1: It's like an old sweater that gets handed around a group of friends is Pavlov's Dog. Hold on. It's just a university band or university-adjacent band. And so as I was saying, you just don't hear them out in the wild.
0: Mm.
1: They don't get played on radio. You don't go into Cotton On or wherever. You don't go and hear it in the piped on music and somewhere.
0: Although Blister in the Sun is, which is a bit sad.
1: Oh, in I heard it in the Violet Femmes.
0: Yeah, heard it in the supermarket.
1: You heard it in the supermarket.
0: Yeah, that's
1: that
0: when
1: must,
0: you feel.
1: That's a rockin' great shopping expedition, I gotta say.
0: Let's listen to Pavlov's Dog. If you've never heard Pavlov's Dog before, an interesting lead vocalist.
1: David Sirkamp is a very interesting vocalist. His vocal stylings and it's just an unusual one where you hear him and you think, oh, this lady's got a nice voice. And it's not, it's this guy.
0: We'll play that. We'll come back and talk to you about your favourite bits of cutlery.
1: Yeah.
0: Or stuff that's in the drawer, because it's not just knives, forks and spoons.
1: Oh, yeah.
0: It can be other things as well.

0: There it is. If you'd never heard Pavlov's Dog before, that's Julie, which is, I would say, one of the biggest hits.
1: Yeah, it's the only one you'd probably be able to call a hit.
0: Let's take a look at the things that are in, I was going to say in your drawers, but we weren't. The things that you know and that you love that are in the top drawers or the second drawer, the pieces of cutlery or the things that you really like in there. Now, why did you want to talk about that, Jenna McLeod?
1: Well, I've had discussions with people before about, like, there's correct spoons, you know, where you go to the cutlery drawer and you go, oh, I need to get a spoon and have this lovely treat. Oh, no, not that spoon. That

0: not right for this.
1: Oh, there are things.
0: Oh, you've got, there's, you know, if there's a soup situation.
1: Yeah.
0: I mean, maybe I own too many spoons, but there's the correct spoon for that particular soup is going to have, it's going to have a nice deep bowl.
1: Oh, get out.
0: And it's not a shallow situation, this soup. I'm telling you, Trevor, you've got to have a nice deep bowl for it.
1: So there's a soup spoon and then there's a specific type of soup spoon for different soups.
0: Oh, yeah, absolutely.
1: Get out.
0: So for your pumpkin soup, it's got to be a nice deep bowl.
1: Don't you love those fish knives?
0: Oh,
1: Have you ever seen the fish knives are the most amazing looking knives. I've never used a fish knife.
0: Yes.
1: But I like the concept and idea of a fish knife.
0: And a fish fork.
1: It's not a fish fork.
0: No, you've got to have fewer prongs.
1: Is that really?
0: Fewer prongs for your fish fork. Well, you know, there's also ones where, like, they had things like absinthe spoons.
1: Absinthe spoons
0: for drinking absinthe. So you'd have a little slotted arrangement that you put a sugar cube on.
1: Yeah.
0: And then pour some iced water over that to drip into your absinthe to make a sort of a milky kind of a effect so it wasn't so awfully bitter.
1: Isn't absinthe that drink supposed, isn't it a bit trippy?
0: Oh, yeah. Absolutely. That's why you need the sugar cube to make it
1: slightly palatable.
0: Yeah, it's slightly palatable. I almost said perishable.
1: I'm just trying to work out the fork for fish, right? Has it got less prongs?
0: I think that might have. In fact, let's look it up.
1: Is it three pronged?
0: But something it'd have to be a thicker one on the side.
1: Because there's those weird also dessert forks.
0: Oh, yes.
1: Those little dessert forks, they've got a little knifey bit on the side.
0: It's got the knifey bit.
1: It's a bit bladish, but smaller.
0: I'm having a look and I'm going, no, I think I've got the fish fork wrong. No, there seems to be more than I thought.
1: More.
0: It looks like there's four tines. And that's also, I also like the anatomy of cutlery, like a tine. Is your prong? It's a tine.
1: A tine.
0: T-I-N-E. Your tine is the prong on the fork.
1: Yeah.
0: But your knife, I like to be able to say, just drop in things and just say, oh, yeah, this one's got full tang construction.
1: Oh.
0: Do you know
1: what that is? No idea. What is tang construction?
0: Full tang. So the tang is the metal part that goes all the way through the handle. If it's a good knife.
1: Okay.
0: So a half tang would only go halfway down, and so you might have even had that situation where you've oh no, I've broken the handle. So the full tang goes all the way down. That's when you know you've got a good knife, Trevor.
1: I think Bruce has also pointed out another specialist spoon is the parfait spoon.
0: Oh, I love a parfait spoon. I've got one parfait spoon in my cutlery drawer, and I love it.
1: Parfait. If you would like to join the conversation on cutlery
0: and favourite spoons,
1: or if you'd like to add a couple of things, you're more than welcome, Trevor. If you have all the correct cutlery, your drawer would be about 6 foot wide. Why, says here. Hello, Chrissy.
2: Hello, morning.
0: Morning.
2: I think you need two drawers, really, because you have that one with all the junk in the second.
0: Oh, yeah.
1: Well, that's we won't even go into that drawer because there's very strange stuff in there.
2: but I reckon the splade's terrific. You've got a spoon, a knife, and a fork all in one.
0: Yep. I agree completely.
1: But can I just add to that, Chrissy, though? Doesn't it mean that you have a completely inefficient spoon, inefficient knife, and inefficient fork all in one?
2: No, I've got to handle it. It's good. Hey, I like Pavlov's dog. They're so different.
0: Yeah.
2: What year was that?
0: Oh, that was the early 70s.
1: 73, 74?
2: Yeah. It took me back to the 70s, yeah.
0: Oh, yeah, it's sort of almost prog rock. That's the closest you could call them. But
1: it could be indie?
0: Indie prog rock, something. They were a genre unto themselves.
1: Unto themselves. Now, what was your favourite bit, Chrissy?
2: Oh, look, I've got a 1987 because my son was 2 years.

0: old, we went to Sovereign Hill for his birthday party. And all the family went and stuff. And in the smithy's place, they made a scone cutter with a handle. And it's pride of place in the side of my cutlery drawer.
1: I
2: know exactly what you're talking about, yeah. Because my family also had one from Sovereign Hill.
1: Really?
2: Yes.
0: It's incredible. It hasn't aged. I mean, it's yellow, so it must be brass. It's not copper, and it's not stainless steel. I think it's pure brass.
1: What a beautiful, beautiful thing.
0: It is. I put it out sometimes just to look at it on the because it has lovely memories.
1: Does it work well as well, though?
0: Oh, yeah.
1: So it's efficient.
0: It's efficient with a handle. Fantastic for dear little scones.
1: Why is it better for with a handle?
0: Well, you don't get mucky.
2: Yeah.
1: But do you get mucky making scones?
2: No. Oh, if you do them well. If you really get into it, Trevor. Got to get physical with your scones.
1: With your scones. Good idea. Hey, thanks, Grizzy. I've got to go because the news is coming up. If you want to join us, 1-300-800-222. Text 0437-774-774. If you'd like to talk about cutlery itself and all the varying types of cutlery, then please do, because I didn't seem to realise that there were so many different types of cutlery. So if you want to join us in that conversation, or if you just got a favourite thing from the kitchen, it could be still in that top drawer, tell us what it is and why. 1-300-800-222. We'll join you a little bit more after the news.
3: When it impacts you.
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5: 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And it's really unnecessary.
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7: ABC News with David Rollins. Iran's military has vowed it won't allow the US to interfere in the Strait of Hormuz after President Donald Trump declared it would come under Washington's control. In a social media post, Trump declared the strait was still open and that the US will become its guardian, imposing a 20% reimbursement on all cargo through it. It follows days of strikes across the Persian Gulf after the US accused Iran of attacking ships in the strait. Spokesperson for Iran's military command, Ebrahim Zulfikari, says it will respond in kind to any more US attacks.
8: The armed forces of the Islamic Republic of Iran will deal forcefully with any disruption to the passage of commercial vessels and oil tankers by the invading and pirate US military outside the route designated.
7: Friends of late New Zealand actor Sam Neill say that the Hollywood star always remained grounded and made time for those dear to him. Tributes have been flowing for Neill, who starred in films including Jurassic Park and My Brilliant Career, following his death aged 78. A statement posted to his official Instagram account described his death in a Sydney hospital as sudden and unexpected. ABC presenter Charlie Pickering was friends with Neill for more than a decade and once visited him on his farm in New Zealand. He says Neill had a collection of ducks he named after celebrities, including one named Charlie Pickering.
9: Sam would swim a lap of his dam on his farm in the morning, and Charlie Pickering the duck would jump in the water and swim laps with him while he was swimming around the dam. And, you know, to look at him and go, oh, this is a guy who's, you know, worked with everyone, a big Hollywood star. He'd get a giant trailer when he makes a movie, but he's more at home just doing laps with his duck in a dam.
7: An ABC Four Corners investigation has raised questions about whether some affordable housing schemes are actually affordable. The investigation looked at rental listings in New South Wales and Victoria over a period of 8 weeks. It found some properties under government-backed affordable housing schemes were being advertised above median market rates. Australian Institute senior economist Matt Grundoff says the rules around affordable housing are too vague.
10: And they seem to be pretty easy to get around. I think what the real problem here is social and affordable housing isn't the model that governments should be pursuing. It might be part of the solution, but the big problem is they've abandoned public housing.
7: A Sydney childcare worker faces hundreds more charges over his alleged abuse of children in his care over nearly two decades. A court order protecting the identity of Hamish Tate was lifted yesterday, allowing him to be revealed as the man at the centre of a major

0: in Melbourne's east last Tuesday following reports a woman had been stabbed. That woman has since been identified as 39-year-old mother of two, Lavanya Chapa. It's alleged Miss Chapa was fatally stabbed by a man known to her who is now facing a charge of murder. Overnight, her family touched down in Australia from India. They've remembered her for her warmth, compassion, and the positive impact she had on everyone fortunate enough to know her. But most of all, they've remembered her as a devoted mother.
1: Turning to sport, and Port Adelaide AFL Club's Jason Horne-Francis will miss this week's match against Fremantle, with the Power choosing not to challenge his one-game suspension. The club says it has accepted there is no prospect of a challenge being successful following Horne-Francis's bump on St Kilda defender Liam Stocker. He's one of a long list of key Port players who'll miss Saturday's match against the ladder-leading Dockers. Mitch Georgiadis is out with concussion, while Zach Butters is due to undergo surgery on his injured ankle. This is ABC News.
2: Why do humans hold on to stuff? 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
7: Good morning. The time, 6 minutes past three, 6 minutes past one in WA, 24 minutes to three in South Australia and in the Northern Territory. I should point out that Baronia from Adelaide worked out the theme very, very early, has chosen Don't Dream It's Over, which we'll play in a little while. The theme was the last six prime ministers in Australia.
8: Oh.
7: So we had Anthony, Scott, Malcolm, Tony, Julia and Kevin.
8: That's very clever. Well done.
7: Thank you. Well, that's very kind of Janet McLeod is with us. As we take, well, I didn't realise that there was going to be such a big conversation in types of cutlery. I didn't realise there were so many different types of cutlery. But we will also broaden it out a little bit and talk about the favourite things that you have within the kitchen and in the kitchen drawers.
8: Oh, yeah.
7: On one
8: Let's get to the drawers.
7: Stick with the drawers.
8: Right. Especially those gadgets, you know, where I've got two gadgets for opening jars.
7: Mm. Have you?
8: Yeah. I've got one that's sort of like a triangle with serrations on it.
7: Yeah.
8: So that you kind of jam the lid in and
7: it works around. Well.
8: Yeah. And then another one which is kind of like a scissor type arrangement, but it's got serrations.
7: Yeah.
8: And it's in a circular fashion.
7: Do you like them?
8: I like them, although I do discover that what I use mostly for jars, especially, is you get a little teaspoon, got to have a special teaspoon for this, and you just pop it under the lid and go pop, and it opens.
7: I'd get a knife.
8: Ah, see.
7: And do the same thing.
8: Nah, you get more leverage with a tiny teaspoon.
7: So if you got a special teaspoon,
8: And you know, it came from It accidentally came off a Qantas flight.
7: Did you steal a teaspoon from Qantas?
8: I certainly did not.
7: I'm sure you did.
8: No, I didn't.
7: Well, how did? Oh, I see. Can you tell who it was? No, you're not going to.
8: I'm not going to. Right. Not going to put them in it. But they do travel a lot.
7: This is my favourite wooden spoon thing.
8: Trevor's got a fabulous sort of wooden spatula. I'd say, which were flat end and slots in it.
7: And it's worn out.
8: And it is.
7: I love it.
8: It's beautifully worn.
7: I use it for everything.
8: I would use that for a stir fry, no problems.
7: Everything.
8: And eggs, scrambled eggs.
7: It's beautiful. I love it. I actually love it.
8: I was going to bring in a knife that I loved, but then I thought, probably shouldn't bring a knife into the ABC studios. I reckon security might be a little bit sus on me for that.
7: If you want to join us, 1-300-800-222, text us on 0437 774 774.

0: I've got a text here that says, talks about the Runcible spoon, features the Runcible spoon discus we use every morning, read the poem. And it says that they've got a Runcible spoon.
1: And you've got to eat mince and slices of quince.
0: That's right, because it's from the Owl and the Pussycat.
1: Owl and the Pussycat went to see the beautiful pea green boat. And the Runcible spoon, we did look at, but there is a Runcible spoon out there, and it's got a lot. It looks a bit more like a spoon fork.
0: Yeah, a spoon
1: a
0: fork.
1: A splayed.
0: It's really good. I think I'd rather get a set of Runcible spoons than I would a splayed.
1: Okay, do you want, so Runcible spoon above a fish knife?
0: No, I just like fish
1: knife. You
0: knives.
1: Like a fish knife.
0: Hello, Paul. Oh, yes, for all your lines a bit wonky, Paul
1: sounds like he's at the bottom of a well.
2: I have it on speakers. Will I take it off it?
0: Yeah, yeah. I'd most definitely take it off speaker.
2: Okay. How's this?
0: That's much better.
1: So much better.
2: Have we got you?
0: Yeah.
2: Are we better?
0: Yeah. What did you want to talk about?
2: I wanted to tell you that I've been staying for a little while now in a very old farmhouse, and looking in the drawer there, I found this little battery-operated, what I called a frother. It's a little thing that whizzes around with a little curly wire bit on the end, and you put it in your coffee, and it turns coffee into, like, you wouldn't realise it had milk was so creamy.
1: Oh,
0: so it's like a little whisk or agitator.
2: Yes, but it's a little handheld one. It's only about 8 inches long or something, with a stick on there with a little frother thing on the end that's, about 6 inches long.
0: And do you use it?
2: I got some batteries, yes. I got some batteries for it. They tell me you can buy new ones. This thing would have to be 70 years old, maybe.
1: Oh, wow. Yeah.
0: I love those old things.
1: I've had one of those, and it had a detachable end. Hmm. So it could either be a frother or a hand fan. You use it as a little hand fan as well.
0: Wouldn't it be too little?
1: No. It was
0: Does it actually create a little breeze?
1: It was a little, yet not very good.
0: I would like to see, it would be great, if you got it out and you were using it,
1: You don't want to get them mixed up. Otherwise, your coffee's going to be not just frothy, it's everywhere.
0: What about butter knives and steak knives, says David? I do like a steak knife.
1: Only if you're using it for heavy-duty cutting, because if somebody gives you a really pointy knife, if you've gone out for brunch or something, you've gone out for brunch and you've got your avocado and toast and somebody gives you what looks like a steak knife for that, it's like, that's too much.
0: Have you seen the ones that you go to a flash steak, restaurant?
1: Yeah.
0: Which had only happened once.
1: Yeah, I'm just seeing if I've ever done that. Oh, actually, no, I have.
0: They've got these really big ones. The blade is about an inch wide.
1: Oh.
0: And just big, big steak knives.
1: So you can't tell if you're going to eat a steak or do battle.
0: Do you know what's useless about them, though? They're no good for spreading butter.
1: No. Or eating peanut butter out of the jar, if you're that way inclined. You know where the word spoon came from?
0: No.
1: It's from an Anglo-Saxon word, which is spon.
0: Mm.
1: Your spon means a chip of wood. Because that's what your early spawn was. Your spoon was just a little bit of wood, little hollowed out little bit of wood, or a shell.
0: Yes.
1: Or a horn,
0: mm.
1: or a bone,
0: mm.
1: and that's it. That was your early spoon.
0: Spawn.
1: And before that, you know what was your spoon?
0: What?
1: This. It's your hand. That's it. Nature's cutlery.
0: I have a cheese knife. Cheese knives are a bit weird.
1: Oh, yeah, because you get the ones that are different shapes for different cheeses.
0: And you look at it and go, what do you do with that?
1: I can never work out which cheese
0: I do like the little forky bit on the end.
1: Oh.
0: You know, you get the one, the cheese knife's got a little forky bit?
1: Yeah, it's a knife with a tiny fork.
0: Little forky bit on the end. Much better than a splayed. Hello, Anna.
3: Hello, how are you?
0: Oh, you want to talk about splayeds? Have I just insulted your splayeds?
3: Oh, no. I can talk splayeds of a number of types. You've got your bushwalking type, and then you've got your 70s archetypal. You know that stainless steel one?
1: Oh, yeah.
3: You've got a packet of six from. So my parents, bless their cotton socks, I hope neither of them are awake. I hope they're both peacefully asleep. We're given a set of six blades for their wedding in 19... went overseas for 10 years. And at some point they unpacked in Bundaberg. And so not only was there, but I think while they're away, they must have conned everyone into giving, like some of the people into giving them money, which would have been sacrilege then rather than a thing. Because in London they bought a wooden box with folding lids that has beautiful, simple stainless steel cutlery. And while the stove didn't actually come with that set, they kind of matched that. So it's like green velvet inside. There's two kinds of spoons on the right because there's soup spoons. Oh, sorry, there's soup spoons, two different sizes of teaspoons and two serving spoons on the right. There's dessert spoons, two kinds of, two sizes of forks and a nice flat knife. And that was our household set when I grew up. They still have it. Sometimes the spoons seem to have made it into a cutlery drawer in the kitchen, which is very disconcerting to me. I think it should be back in the box where it belongs.
1: back home.
3: We have decided in another Facebook group that I'm part of that the possession of a passion about spoons is a fair marker for neurodiversity.
1: Oh, yeah.
3: All, that... all gifted and talented. So if you're ringing in with opinions about spoons, you might want to go get a health check.
1: Yeah, no, that's me.
3: Diagnosing check.
0: No, I, anybody that has a joy of anything in particular, I reckon is a great thing as well, Anna, but thank you. So you don't really like splays either?
3: No, I love them. Oh. But I also have an everything spoon, which is a wooden spoon that I got from New Zealand, and I have a butter knife from Denmark that I bought when I was on tour in the youth orchestra. So it looks like our Australian, you know, bone-handled knife, but the bone is brown, dark brown.
1: Oh, like yes.
3: And so I've got all the, and then they've got what's called the Demented Estate cutlery, because, again, in my wisdom slash innocence about, oh, God, if my child was 19, let's make that 20 years ago. No, he was born, let's say 15 years ago. At some point, a lovely, formerly French lady called Marguerite, in the very centre of Sydney, was having to go into care for dementia, and her son was selling off everything in the house. And he was a former antique dealer, and she was, unquote him, the wife of a diplomat with the wardrobe to match. And I won't, in respect to everyone involved, I won't
0: say
3: a number of other things he said. But I got there at like 5 o'clock in the afternoon. It was sometime like this in the year. It was very late in the day. It was quite dark. And he was doing it by silent auction. So there were all these pieces of paper in one room, and he just wrote down a bid on anything you're interested in. And I thought, oh, God, you know, I'm not going to get any of this. I'll write a few bids down. I ended up spending, I don't know, between $100 and $150 total. I came home with silver cutlery, an umbrella stand, a few bits of things. But the last room I walked into had her entire wardrobe. And this woman had been a party animal from 1930.
0: Hey, and I've got to move along because we're just talking about cutlery. Did you have another little cutlery thing you wanted to mention?
3: Well, as I say, she is of the vintage of people who had teas made, which is the gadget I wanted to mention because he started skirting into gadgets while I was waiting online. I was like, oh, my God, you guys need to revisit this because the teas made, for anyone who isn't aware of it, is a thing from the 60s to the 80s, but they're a cult item in Britain. You can get up to a hot cup of pre-made tea. It's an alarm clock and a tea.
1: Oh, yes. Yes, yes,
0: it sounds
1: yes.
0: like one of those things that are in the... You know, there's always that wacky inventor
1: oh, yeah.
0: in a film, and that has the machine that does things like that.
1: Like in Wallace and Gromit.
0: I love Wallace and Gromit.
1: And the very complex teas made.
0: I love the old straight bone-handled knives, great for butter to steak. Because Granny and Grandad, I still remember their knives and forks, and
1: yes.
0: they had bone handles, and that was a really squarish-shaped bone handles.
1: Yes.
0: They were beautiful.
1: With
0: knives.
1: A rivet.
0: Yes.
1: With a rivet in there, because that's it, another part of the anatomy of your knife besides your tang. You got your rivet, your bolster. That's another part of your knife.
0: What's that?
1: That's the, before it hits the handle, there's sort of that thick bit there of metal.
0: Oh, yeah.
1: And that's the bolster.
0: Have you been watching
1: You're that? Learning stuff, aren't you? I used to sell swords once upon a time.
0: Have you been watching that weird show on TV where they make knives?
1: No.
0: Like forged in iron.
1: Oh.
0: It's about the blokey show.
1: It sounds like I'm better.
0: Forged in iron. They make knives and axes and all sorts of things.
1: You know what we haven't spoken about? The different tastes of different cutlery. Because silver. Yeah. Silver doesn't taste the same as stainless steel. Stainless steel is kind of a neutral cutlery, but your silver, depending on the food that you are eating it with and how long you have it in your mouth, it does have different tastes. That's the thing is that...
0: Does it taste better?
1: No, I don't think so. There's different foods that might taste better
0: what
1: with
0: about
1: it.
0: Gold?
1: Gold is a neutral as well, so it's sort of a neutral. It doesn't have the same effect with acids and things like that.
0: Oh,
1: so if you can't have gold, then the next best is stainless steel. Because that's the thing, your food has evolved because of cutlery or vice versa. Mm.
0: You've been doing a lot of reading.
1: I certainly know, because, back, stainless steel happened like this. It was a guy in Sheffield, and he was experimenting with, steel for rifles.
0: Yeah.
1: And he'd do something, go, nah, that didn't work, put it in the corner. And at one point he turned around and went, wait a minute, that rusted pile over there, there's something in there that's actually not rusted. And he fished it out and he went, that's that one with chrome in it. And that was the stainless steel.
0: And then in Perth says, my three favourite spoons are used for baking. I have a pinch spoon, a dash spoon and a smidgen spoon.
1: Oh, they are the official measurements of your good cook.
0: They're tiny but cute, she says.
1: Well, have you know those little ones that you use for salt? Have you
0: seen those? I like them.
1: I once bought one and it was in a duck, like there's a little ornamental duck. And you'd open it up and it had just a tiny little compartment, a tiny little spoon. And I thought it was salt. And somebody said, didn't you buy that in a shop that also sold bongs? And I went, oh, yeah, maybe it wasn't a salt cellar thing. it was meant for something else.
0: 1-300. What kind of spoon do you call that?
1: I don't know, but I use it for salt.
0: 1-300. If anyone knows what that spoon's called, give us a ring. 1-300-800-222.
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0: Chris joins us. Hello, Chris.
5: Oh, good. Good bloody is this morning, isn't it? Yeah.
0: We call it what we like.
5: Yeah, I know. I'm ashamed to say that I have a full canteen of silver-plated cutlery in a box, and I've had it for about 40 years now, and I use it all the time, and it's such good quality. I even shove it in the dishwasher, I'm ashamed to say, and it's just like new. It's beautiful, and I adore the... And funny thing is about the feel of it, I just love the warmth of the silver. It's warmer than the stainless steel too.
0: Does it taste different?
5: I don't notice it tasting different, but it doesn't like eggs very much. But apart from that,
1: that's interesting. Usually it's copper or something like that, that bronze that doesn't like eggs.
0: Hey, Chris.
5: Yeah.
0: So what is this? So you've got a knife. Have you got a butter knife and a normal knife?
5: Yes, I've got a butter knife and a normal knife, which the handle is silver and the main part of it is stainless steel, so it's kept sharp all these years. And I've got fish knife and fork. I have a cake forks. I have teaspoons, a soup spoon, dessert spoon, serving spoon, and a dessert fork. Yeah.
0: Do you use them? And do you use them all for the correct purposes?
5: No, I just use them when I have the family around for dinner or something. I just like to have a nice table setting occasionally.
1: Oh.
5: It's just lovely. It's just lovely to put out, a matching set of white china and the silver. It looks beautiful, and it's lovely to use. I just love using it, and because it's easy to wash as well.
1: I mean, I'm impressed that you, because I've never had a matching set of cutlery. Never.
0: And I haven't either.
1: And I'm going, I'm not a proper grown up.
0: Chris, thank you. And it sounds beautiful.
5: It's lovely. I love it all the time. I hardly ever have to clean it. It doesn't tarnish in the box.
1: Aww.
0: I want one.
1: I want a full set of. No, I'll just, I'm just going to coast through to the end. on my mismatched cutlery, I think.
0: Hello, Cecilia. Cecilia, hello.
6: Good morning, Trevor. Yeah, I love the sound of Chris's
0: Does it?
1: Yeah.
6: Survived 40 years. I bet you my kids have it in different places by then. But I just rang to say the fish fork, the way you tell a fish fork is it's just got this indents underneath the tines. They don't do anything. It just matches it up with the fork.
0: When you say indents, what do you mean by indents?
6: Oh, you know how if you go to run your hands down the side of the tines and it's pretty smooth to the handle on a normal knife.
0: Yeah.
6: On a fish knife, it sort of just goes in. They don't do anything.
1: Oh, it's just decoration.
6: Yeah, or just indication. Yeah, there's a fish knife. Because, you know, on the fish fork, on the fish knife, it's got a little sort of a thing at the top that you can flake the fish with. That's, it's just, when I went to school, we used to be able to tell what we're having for our meal by what was on the table for the cutlery.
0: Did you have, like, specific cutlery, like fish knives and fish forks at school?
6: At boarding school,
0: Must have been a good school. I went to boarding school and you were lucky to find a clean knife and fork.
6: Yeah, well, there's an element of that, but the person in charge was French, we used to have to bring our own, you could tell if there was only one, if there wasn't a dessert knife, a spoon, I mean fork, if it wasn't a dessert fork, we were in for a good dinner because it was either chocolate mousse, which we called Yarramard, or ice cream. You know, you didn't get so you could tell what you're going to have for dinner as you walk past the dining room.
0: Cecilia, thank you. It was great when you had ice cream.
1: Oh my gosh, how fun is it when you are suddenly you're at a place setting and there's all this cutlery, and you go, oh, what do I do? Oh, wait a second, work from the outside in.
0: Outside in.
1: Because the forks are, you think forks have been around for ages, but they only really became popular in Europe certainly in England in like the 17th century. Like I think it was Charles II's wife, who was Portuguese, sort of turned up and went, the food is terrible, and B, where's the forks? And so she brought forks into popularity in the English court.
0: Don't you reckon it's sad, though, when you have that whole, just we go out to dinner, at a restaurant, something like that, and it's got that display of knives and forks and stuff and different wine glasses and the whole thing.
1: Oh, yes.
0: And then you order, and then they take them away.
1: Yeah. Where's my stuff?
0: But I'm not going to use it, but I would like it to still be there, especially that big wine glass that I'm never getting. They look like fish bowls.
1: Oh, yeah, they're exciting, aren't they?
0: Hello, Sharon.
7: Oh, hello. Janet, the producer said he remembered when I was last on with you and Janet, because I'm a big fan of Janet.
0: Oh, yay! Good. Yay.
1: Yay. I got a fan.
7: Yeah, hey, Janet, we could do an exhibition in the Heritage Festival of things that we cannot remember what on earth we ever bought, what on earth they were for. Right? Now, my latest one is I was in a certain supermarket in Ballarat, and there was one item that nobody in the store actually could remember what it was actually for. And I had a little comedy routine going with the deli manager because we were trying to work out what we do with it. And we think that it was it's labelled meatball shaper. And we were trying to work out how you actually do it. It's got little grooves in it. It's like a little kitchen, digger, little spade, hand spade, and then it's got four grooves in it, sort of really large. We decided you put the mince in there and you make little long logs, four of them, and you use this other little attachment that you I haven't cut the plate off the plastic.

0: Yeah, so I can't physically do it yet because I've got to wash it. And then you just push it out, and then it you roll it into, you know, four little balls from the four little logs that you've created.
1: Oh.
0: Or she said, if that doesn't work, just use it in the garden.
2: I love that. And that's the thing, Sharon. If it doesn't work in the kitchen, it's got to be useful somewhere else. Thank you,
1: or
2: Sharon.
1: Vice versa.
2: Or vice versa.
3: Why not?
2: Annette in Perth has pointed out an egg is supposed to be eaten with a mother of pearl spoon because stainless steel or silver can taint the flavour of the egg. So that must mean that there's a special mother of pearl spoon for eating eggs.
1: For eating eggs. So that's bad news for everybody out there. Sorry, you're eating your eggs wrong.
2: How specialised is that?
1: Just to have a special spoon for a special purpose.
2: There's a special spoon for prawn cocktails?
1: For prawn cocktails. Oh, you know what forks I love?
2: What?
1: You know the tiny cocktail forks with the little colourful handles? Just the two prongs?
2: Oh, yes.
1: I love them because they always live in the same part of the drawer as the ones that you use for the sweet corn. I'm putting it out there into the sweet corn. You know what
2: which goes amongst the things that you buy for people that they're never going to use, they look good.
1: But you know what I use? I stab the corn with a chopstick, just a wooden chopstick, and I sort of impale the corn and eat it like that.
2: I just can't believe, you see those things, those little corn things, forks, or it's similar, and you look at guys and go, that's made them make a great gift. They're really quite cute and they're practical because you can actually use, and nobody uses them. Don, hello.
4: G'day, Trevor. Enjoying the show. I've got memories of my old mum's drawing cabinet that had all the gadgets in.
2: Yeah.
4: It was just above all of her recipe books one. But I rang in for a traditional cutlery item, the old wooden spoon, a new use for the wooden spoon, and my dad's pickle picker.
2: What's a pickle picker?
4: What's a pickle picker? Well, I have to describe it to you because no one in our household was allowed to touch dad's pickle picker.
2: I know what it is.
1: I think I do too.
4: Especially picking out the... the pickled onions and the pickled cucumbers from one of those big aspic-y kind of bottles full of liquid, preservative liquid.
2: And did it have a button on the top?
4: Yeah, it was kind of like a plastic thing, like a very thin syringe, and it had this thing that you withdrew and pushed out like a syringe that had three little wires on that opened up at just the right angle to grab, your pickled onion or your pickled cucumber.
2: If people aren't aware, imagine, that game thing where the crane thing comes down and picks up toys and picks them up?
4: It was like that. Yeah,
2: it's like that, but more delicate.
1: A bit more like at the front of a Dalek. Some of the earlier Daleks had something like that.
2: We weren't allowed to touch it either. However, Don, when people weren't there and there wasn't anyone home, straight to the drawer and get that out and practice picking things up with it.
1: Grab your finger.
4: We had to look for a gadget. We'd find one of the gadgets. I've got a gadget drawer like that, but I'm a confirmed bachelor, and my gadgets drawer just ends up with lots of cockroach poo in it. Trying
2: to find out. Look, your ass for dinner.
4: All the gadgets getting affected by that.
1: You could pick it out with that pickle thing.
2: Good challenge.
4: But I'm sure my dad was scared that if anyone touched the pickle picker and it got wrecked, he would never be able to find one of these pickle pickers ever again.
2: I reckon somewhere, because Dad had one, but I think he had it with a bar set.
1: Yeah.
2: I'm not sure. Maybe it was for getting out little, those little cherries that went in cocktails and stuff?
1: Oh, the maraschino cherry.
2: That was with the bar set that was made from kangaroo feet.
1: Oh, yeah. Aren't they classy?
2: Oh, they're classy.
1: They're so classy.
2: They were real.
1: And
2: they were real kangaroo feet.
1: Oh, I know. I've got a kangaroo paw bottle opener. And I just keep having this nightmare of a kangaroo coming around for a social. And you just go, yeah, would you like a bit? Oh, no.
2: We used to play Skippy with them.
1: Yes.
2: Perfect for playing Skippy. Hello, Phil.
5: Hello, Kev. I was a shop boy when I was 9 years old in two different butcher shops after school where I had to do all the cleaning because the butchers hated doing the clean up. So I learnt from

0: young age how to use the steel and to sharpen the knives. But we'd often get people calling in and having a talk to the butcher and asking him which was the best steel to buy and which was the best knife. And then they would come along when the butcher told them one day, you know, what time to come along, and he'd show them how to use it. And it's so much easier. It's really hard, anyone telling you or looking at something online. But when the butcher can show you, it's only like a 5-minute job, takes you to become good at stealing and also how to sharpen your knives on the emery stone too. I just wonder, have you got your own steel yet? Knife yet, Trev?
1: I've got my own steel, but I can't use it. But one of my favourite things that I brought in is a sharpener that all you do, it's got two little stone wheels on it, and you just run the knife through the little stone wheels, and it's got a handle.
0: Oh, right, yeah. Well, the best things, as I say, the butcher will tell you, but they're about 10 inches long, and they come in a little wooden case. And we'd put a bit of liquid on top of the stone and do our knife backwards and forwards either side, and then you use the steel just to finish off with. But yes, I can often see people come and talk to the butcher and ask him could he have a few minutes one day to show him, and he was only too pleased, you know.
1: Yeah, I know. There should be lessons for people on how to sharpen knives. What do you use?
2: Well, I do have steel. I've got a stone as well, but I tend to try the steel like my mum used to do.
1: Yeah.
2: But I don't think I'm very good at it.
1: This, with a little handle.
2: That looks great.
1: And you just run it through. I've had that for 30 years.
2: Yeah.
1: I love it.
2: That's it. I need one of those.
1: I love it. You can't have this one.
2: I won't have yours. I'll covet yours.
1: Thank you.
2: I've got the family carving knife at home where it's been sharpened so much it's...
1: Isn't that great?
2: Complete, the blade is...
1: And the back comes out of it for some reason? I would love to. I wish I had that knife for my grandparents. I've got Granddad's carving set. And, you know, on the fork, it's got a little safety...
2: Oh, yes.
1: Metal safety bit to stop you from cutting yourself.
2: That doesn't work.
1: No, it doesn't work.
2: No.
1: It looks good, though.
2: Yeah. You try. You've got to try.
1: Do you recall the small cap you put over boiled eggs, then use a knife to take off the shell?
2: Yes.
1: What's that?
2: It's just a little holder. Just try and
1: Point?
2: Well, you try and keep it neat.
1: Don't you use a teaspoon and you just tap the top off and then eat the...
2: Well, you're trying to cut the top off to make a nice little... Ridiculous. Nice little circle.
1: Nice little circle. Did you used to have soldiers?
2: You know what? No. I never did the dippy
1: soldiers.
2: Didn't
1: you have the dippy soldiers thing?
2: No, I never used to dip.
1: You poor thing.
2: I used to have... my boiled eggs were a little harder boiled. So you just sort of scoop it out onto the toast.
1: I couldn't have a dippy thing now, but we used to when I was a kid.
2: You loved it?
1: Yeah.
2: Well, dippy soldiers.
1: I like the idea.
2: You like the idea?
1: The concept of five?
2: I like a medium boil, to be honest, for my eggs.
1: Sometimes because they're white, runny.
2: And then I want a shallow teaspoon for my egg.
1: Do you?
2: Yeah, I want just little bits of egg.
1: Bit fussy, really.
2: I don't want a big bowl on it. It's got to be stainless steel, that particular teaspoon.
1: Pearl! We've found out it has to be pearl. Hello, Paula.
3: Hello.
1: Hey, Paula, have you got pearl forks for eating eggs?
3: No, we haven't, but we had special egg spoons.
2: Oh, you did? Well, tell me about your egg spoons.
3: Well, I'll tell you about my spoons. We put them out at Christmas. We had salt spoons, mustard spoons, then we had special coffee cup spoons. We had egg spoons, teaspoons.
2: And were they...
3: Jam spoons.
2: I must find out, the mustard ones, were they wooden?
3: No, they were silver, but about twice the size of the salt spoon.
2: Ah.
1: What's the difference between... Oh, so the mustard spoon is bigger than the salt spoon.
2: But smaller than a teaspoon.
3: We had a mustard jar.
1: Yeah.
3: With a little silver top on it.
1: Yep.
3: It went on the table.
1: What's your favourite spoon, Paula?
3: Just a good teaspoon. because I believe spoons were made that shape to stir a cup with. You know, it just makes it the right temperature.
1: What about those ornamental teaspoons, Paula? Because quite often when people travel, they'll buy a teaspoon.
3: I've got about 200 of those.
2: Yeah, don't we all?
1: But are they any good, Paula? Do they make a good cup of tea?
3: No, they're terrible.
1: Shocking.
2: Yeah, that's true. That is true. I'll use them at a cafe when a quirky cafe has them, but I don't use them myself at home. Which
3: they're the wrong shape.
2: Yeah, that's true. They're not quite right. Do you have a special honey dribbler? Like a little?
3: No, because I was only talking about spoons.
2: Oh, okay. But there's a little device thing that you can put into your honey.
1: Weird. See, that. What it comes down to, Paula, is that it's like a wooden thing and it's got like...
3: I know what you mean.
1: Don't you reckon they're ridiculous, Paula?
3: Yeah, they are.
1: It's one of those things, great concept, looks good.
2: But execution? Nah.
1: You have to wash it. Paula, thank you for joining us. Someone said, do you remember the self-sharpening Wilshire Stay Sharp?
2: Oh, yes.
1: How big they were at the time. Everyone had one of those.
2: I've had one of those and I've never got it to work. I've never really noticed that it's sharpening.
1: Janet McLeod with us. We will be talking gardening shortly with Angie, just a second. But firstly, we'll talk to Malcolm. Hello, Malcolm.
4: How are you going, guys? Look, I've got something I'm going to tell you the official name and you can tell me if you know what it is. It's called a pusher.
1: Well, are we going back to the spoon that Janet found that she... that she didn't realise was associated with a smoking device?
4: No. that's very good.
1: The pusher spoon.
4: Well, it comes in a set, and I'll just give you a couple of clues. It comes in a set. It has a spoon with it, a very, very odd-shaped spoon.
1: Does it come with scales?
4: No, man. It's been in my drawer. I'm 75, and this has been in my drawer. Handed on from my mum. It's been in my drawer for 73 years.
2: Wow. Okay.
4: So it's an implement. That gives you a clue of what it might be used for. It's called a pusher. Uh-huh. And are you dying to know?
1: Well, yeah.
4: It's used for pushing food onto the special little spoon when you feed your baby. And the very soft food spoon that mum would make up for you in your high chair, if your food would be pushed onto this spoon. The spoon's got a beautiful curved handle with an egg-shaped cup in the end of the spoon that's a bit bigger than a teaspoon, but it's fixed at right angles to the handle, and mum would feed the baby using the pusher to fill the spoon.
1: I mean, again, I'm loving it, and especially because it's such an older one. But when it comes down to the reality of doing it, aren't you just making extra work?
4: Yeah, well, look, this is the way the things were. It was what the whole program was about, specialised implements that we don't have anymore.
1: Yeah.
4: They were useless, you know. But, you know, this is so beautiful. It's got a hallmark on the back. And here's, no one's talked about this. It's got it's rod silver, so it's got rod, and it's got EPNS-A1.
2: Yes.
4: We know what that stands for, don't we?
2: Electroplated something steel.
4: Electroplated nickel steel, I think.
2: That's
4: it. It's just cast in the back, you know, in blocks. It's still like stamped in. It's just a beautiful little set. But I won the most beautiful baby competition at Mother.
2: Yes, you did.
1: Is that what you won?
4: Yeah, and this is I've kept it ever since, and it's got my name on the spoon. It's got Malcolm engraved on the spoon, guys.
2: Oh.
4: So I'm so proud of this. That's why I've kept it for 70 odd years.
2: And that's it. It's proof that you are that beautiful baby, Malcolm.
4: I've got the community news newspaper clipping to go with it.
2: Are you a cutie? Do you look at it and you go, "I was a cutie"?
4: Yeah, that's right.
2: I'm still a cutie.
1: Hey, just quickly, do you use it for anything?
4: Look, now that you've made me bring it out to have a look at it, you've prompted me to bring it out. I've got it in front of me. I'm going to use it. My own kids are too old, but I'm going to use it. Yeah, I'm going to have a special occasion. What will that be? What would you suggest?
2: Oh,
1: a special evening meal?
2: chocolate mousse.
1: Chocolate mousse. You could
2: something,
1: use it for that.
2: Yeah, something soft.
4: When me and my mates are all dribbling because we're all so old, we're dribbling. Yeah.
1: Thank you, Malcolm. He would have been a lovely baby.
2: Absolute sweetie pie.
1: Don't you love it when they do invent those things, right? So you're going to have a pusher that you push the stuff onto the spoon with instead of just putting the spoon in. That's actually just making more work.
2: Yeah.
1: So we've decided to have this. It doesn't actually do much more than make you do more things.
2: Oh, there's a half my drawer is labour-saving devices.
1: Hello, Mike.
5: Good morning. Those pickled duvalakis.
1: Yes.
5: They're great for retrieving screws and nuts out of the engine of your car.
2: Yes.
1: What a great thing.
2: Horse.
5: They're terrific. We have a souvenir fork.
1: Yeah.
5: Of the four tines on the top of each tine is all sort of melted back, and it's got an ivory handle to it. And some 55 years ago, our electricity shorted out, and my wife went to investigate and discovered our 2.5 to 3-year-old eldest son kneeling on the kitchen sink, stainless steel sink, and this fork was jammed into the toaster.
2: Oh, my gosh. No.
1: Was he all right?
5: He's still with us.
1: Still with, thank goodness.
5: When we took him and the fork along to the doctor quite some time later, on another matter, I suppose, we showed the doctor and he said, oh, that's nothing. He said he'd discovered his youngest son standing with one foot in the sink full of suds and water, and he'd undone a PowerPoint. Oh. And he was so proud because the kid had selected a Phillips head screwdriver.
2: Anybody out there with children, keep an eye on them.
1: Morning, guys. The spoon with the small bowl with grooves in it is a butter roller. Didn't you love that butter
2: when you make a curl?
1: When you make the butter curls.
2: A butter curl, and you'd be very fancy. You're very fancy, but a bit rustic.
1: We knew when someone was coming over that were like...
2: When the butter was curled?
1: When the butter was curled.
2: Oh.
1: Wasn't just an everyday thing.
2: I haven't got one of those.
1: Got one?
2: Maybe I need one of those.
1: I don't think you need it.
2: No, because I don't normally have a lot of butter.
1: And also, do you have dinners where they would deserve or need for them to be butter?
2: No, but I just do it for myself.
1: It does mean that they do spread nicely.
2: Yeah, that's true.
1: When you have those.
2: And you know what? When it's good? On fruit toast.
1: Oh, why fruit toast?
2: Well, it's just better on fruit toast, the curls.
1: The curls.
2: It just works better.
1: Hey, Pam.
6: Yes.
1: Have you got a butter curler?
6: Actually, I have.
1: Oh, good.
2: Oh.
1: Do you get to use it often?
6: Oh, occasionally.
2: Get it out tomorrow.
1: Bring it out tomorrow.
2: Breakfast. Treat yourself, Pam.
6: I'd have to really put my hand on it.
1: What would you like to tell us about, though?
6: Well, I have what is used as a carving knife. But it's probably the ultimate repurposed from a World War II memorabilia.
1: Yeah. So what was it?
6: My great uncle brought it home from World War II, and it's been a reshaped and repurposed bayonet.
1: It would take a bit of sharpening.
2: Wow.
6: It makes a very good carving knife, and since I've had it in my possession, I've had it sharpened by a sharpener properly,
2: mm-hmm.
6: and it's been tailored down. Old Uncle Tommy tailored it all down, and it's been used as a carving knife now for 3 generations.
1: Oh, what's beautiful! Have you still got the cover for it?
6: No, it sits in the drawer.
1: I've got Dad's bayonet at home from the Second World War.
6: Well, yeah, but this has been shortened down to a carving knife. Yeah,
1: because it's because they come in a sheath, and it's a they're beautiful knives.
6: No, it doesn't look anything like it was.
2: Oh.
6: You can see the handle's been a bayonet.
1: Yeah,
6: but we just affectionately call it Uncle Tommy.
1: That's so good. Three generations. Pam, thank you. We'll quickly have a chat with Marg before we go. Hello, Marg.
7: Good morning, Trev.
1: Did you have an argument with someone?
7: Yeah, I did. Look, my mother had kept my grandmother's canteen, which is the box that cutlery comes in. It didn't have any cutlery in it. So when I made the mistake of getting married a long time ago, she decided this was the rite of passage that will buy me a set of cutlery. So that was all well and good until we get into Myers, and she's, which is the height of then, you know, the best place you could go to buy anything. And she said, this lovely set of cutlery. And I'm like, no, I don't like that one. And we ended up... Yeah, she had a taste for the little curly bits on things and the decorated bits and pieces. And I was just at no, I don't want that. I'd like something really plain. And my mother, canes on her hips in the middle of Myers, arguing with me vigorously, that is the nicest one. It's like, no.
1: And did you win?
7: Yes, of course.
1: Yeah. Nice.
2: And you got
7: I know, but it was a little bit of a bitter victory. I just wanted, before you go, to bring to mind, remember those great big wooden spoons and forks that people used to bring back from Fiji?
2: Oh, yeah, Tahiti, Fiji. What do you mean, used to? Hang on.
1: You're going.
2: Oh, yeah. Although, yes, I do. I do, but although I have, I've had to... Because I've moved recently.
1: Have you lost them?
2: Well, no, it's just that it's a rental, and so there's not enough hooks. And those are the sort of things that those sticky hooks, they do not cope with giant forks and spoons.
1: Janet.
2: Trevor.
1: Thank you.
2: Thank you.
1: I'll look forward to talking to you again soon.
2: Yeah. At the very least, I'll come to the museum.
1: Come to the museum. It'd be great to see you at the museum.
2: Yeah.
1: All right, come to the museum.
2: Yeah, come on, everybody. All the cool kids are going to the museum. Come on.
1: Thank you, Janet.
2: Bye.
1: Janet McLeod. Next, we're going to take a look at gardening after this little tune.

0: and Don't Dream It's Over. That's for Baronia, who worked out the theme quite a while ago. Now, if you want to join us to talk about gardening, what are you doing in the gardening now? What are the jobs that you're doing and have been doing over the last little while? What are the jobs that you've been saying that you're going to do that you haven't done, for those of us that are good at procrastinating? So what are the things that you're doing in the garden? Or if you've got a question about gardening, Angie Thomas joins us next.
1: Platter pups. They are so adorable.
2: 1 hour.
3: Get the ball away from him. Oh, how do I give them morphine? Hello.
2: 2 microphones.
3: Whoa, that's well above our pay grade.
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0: Angie Thomas joins us from Yates. If you want to ask a question about what's going on in the garden, 1-300-800-222. Hello, Ange.
6: Good morning, Trev.
0: Hey, Ange.
6: Yes?
0: We've just been talking about cutlery and stuff. Yes. But are there things that you that are cutlery items that you can use in the garden?
6: Now, this is going to sound a bit dangerous, but I do have a knife out in my gardening toolkit, stolen it from the kitchen, so that's going to stay out in the garden. And I use it to do all sorts of things. Like, I use it to cut asparagus during asparagus season. Mm-hmm. I use it to open bags of fertilizer and mulch. I use it to trim things that don't require secateurs. So, yes, I use cutlery out in the garden, absolutely.
0: And are there things that we should be doing at the moment, but that many of us probably procrastinate? Do you ever procrastinate in the garden, or are you just in there and do it?
6: Well, I'm in there, but I do have things that I procrastinate about, particularly if they're a little bit more difficult, or you know, I think, oh, it's a bit cold and it's a bit windy, and I might stay inside. But yes, absolutely, because there are windows of opportunity for different things in the garden that if you miss the winter window, then the horse is bolted and you'll be suffering into spring and summer. So, yes, very much so. There's proactive disease and pest control, and there's controlling weeds now before they set their prickles. So there's quite a few winter tasks that are absolutely essential, and you'll thank me later for it and think, oh, thank goodness I did that, because I don't have that problem in spring now.
0: Angie will join us as we take a look at those things that you should be good at doing in the garden. You might be saying, I can't go out there because it's raining or it's windy or it's cold. Don't do that. Well, Angie might do it every now and then, but it's important that you do them anyway. All right. So we'll talk about them in a second. We'll just talk to Grant before we go to the next ABC News. If you want to join us after the news, 1-300-800-222. What did you want to know, Grant?
7: TC, if Angie could give some advice, I'd say potted desert rose, the plant itself, is positioned outside in a side wall area that's probably only approximately 50 metres away from a beach sort of thing as well. Just it, this time of year, it looks fairly dormant. Is that its normal state, or should it also be having flowers potentially up here in Cairns, or do I need to try and take it someone to have a little bit of love?
0: Great. You've sent a photo in of it. It looks pretty cruel.
7: Yeah, that's exact. Trev, you and me are good, known for killing things. It's my parents' plant. It probably needs a bit of TLC or more. But, yeah, if Angie could. Yeah.
0: And at this time of the year, though, are they pretty dormant anyway?
6: Look, a lot of plants do have a bit of a snooze, even in places like Cairns. I'm a little bit concerned about the exposure to salt. So even though desert roses are quite hardy, does it get a lot of salt spray? Because that can be mean that the leaves can desiccate and burn, and salt is generally not really good for plants. So how exposed is it?
7: It's not overly exposed, but would it be okay to maybe bring it inside a garage from time to time just to give it a break from that sort of thing, Angie? Or
6: it really prefers to be

0: in sunshine. So it might be better to put it on a different side of the house that isn't as exposed to the salt air, rather than putting it inside a garage which has no light in it at all, because that is really going to make it sulk. So better on a different side of the house, if that's possible, away from those salt-laden winds.
1: Just very quickly, Ange, because the news is coming up. It looks really sick in the photo. Sorry, Grant. How do you know if it's dead or not?
0: So what I would do is take your fingernail and just scratch a little bit of the stem. And if there's green underneath, then there's hope. But if you scratch with your fingernail and it's still dry and brown underneath, that's a little bit more concerning, because that could mean it's due for the compost heap.
1: Good luck with that, Grant. You're listening to Overnights on ABC Radio. Angie Thomas with us from Yates. If you've got any questions you'd like to ask about the garden, 1300 800 222 is the number to call.
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0: ABC News with David Rollins. Iran's military has warned of a strong response to US strikes in the Strait of Hormuz after President Donald Trump claimed that America will become the shipping lane's guardian. In a social media post, Trump declared the strait was still open and that the US will impose a 20% reimbursement on all cargo through it. It follows days of strikes across the Persian Gulf after the US accused Iran of attacking ships in the strait. Spokesperson for Iran's military command, Ibrahim Zulfagari, says Gulf allies of the US must also respect its sovereignty.
1: The leaders of the countries in the region are warned that any cooperation with the United States and any logistical support for that country's invading military will be regarded as war against Iran's sovereignty and national security.
0: Ukraine and its European allies have announced they are forming a coalition to protect Europe from ballistic missiles. In a statement, the 10 nations say our goal is to build a shared ballistic missile defence capability for Europe. President Volodymyr Zelensky and the leaders of countries including France, Germany, Italy, Spain and the UK say they recognise the growing threat posed by ballistic missiles. Tributes are being paid to actor Sam Neill following his death at the age of 78. Patricia Tiano has the story.
2: Among those who have posted tributes to social media are Australian pop superstar Kylie Minogue, his Peaky Blinders co-star Joe Cole, and actress Daisy Ridley, who will star alongside Neil in the not-yet-released film The Last Resort. Also paying tribute is the director of Jurassic World Dominion, Colin Trevorrow, who says Sir Sam Neill will be remembered for his tranquility, his love of wine, and for the calm assuredness he brought to his characters. The news of his death was posted to social media by his family, who described his death in Sydney as sudden and unexpected. Sir Sam, who was born in Northern Ireland and grew up in New Zealand, died surrounded by family and with the dignity that's characterised his whole life.
0: Medical regulators in the United Kingdom have approved human trials of a new vaccine to tackle the Ebola outbreak in the Democratic Republic of Congo. The BBC's Fergus Walsh has the details.
3: They're putting in the single surface protein on the Bundibugyo virus. It's a scrap of the genetic material. It can't give you Ebola, just as the COVID vaccine couldn't give you COVID. The theory goes that it then gets the body to produce antibodies and T cells, and it will have a memory. What's going to happen in a couple of weeks is the first of 50 healthy volunteers aged 18 to 55 will be vaccinated in Oxford, and they'll be followed for a year. Very soon after that, there'll be a similar small trial in Africa. And then, all being well, there'll be a much bigger trial in Africa.
0: The head of one of Australia's leading Indigenous news organisations says that social media platforms need to take more responsibility for moderating racism on their platforms. A federal parliamentary inquiry has been in Perth, hearing evidence as part of its inquiry into racism, hate and violence directed at Aboriginal and Torres Strait Islander people. Rhys Harley is the managing director of the National Indigenous

0: just sink in the ground.
1: We came from a tropical country. I think we must adapt really, really fast.
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3: The competition runs until Friday and offers a major boost to the local economy.
4: And a man has died after he was attacked by his dog on his property in northwest New South Wales. Emergency services responded to reports of a dog attack at a property in Coonabarabran on Sunday.
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4: Good morning. 6 minutes past four, 6 minutes past two in WA, 24 minutes to four in South Australia and in the Northern Territory. Angie Thomas with us from Yates as we take a look at your garden this morning. If there's something that isn't doing so well in your garden, then give us a call. On the other side of that, if there's something that is just going bonkers and you want to show off about it, then please do by ringing the same number, 1-300-800-222. Angie, I've got a text here that says an old bread knife is magic for agapanthus.
15: Yes. So knives, as I mentioned before, are great in the garden. And so agapanthus can be a little bit of an issue in some people's garden because they set seed and then continue to grow. And they can spread, but a knife can help cut them, especially when they're young, if that's what this person is doing, right at the base. So that would be handy as well. So a gardener's toolkit can be quite extensive and not necessarily limited to your traditional gardening tools.
4: So couldn't you just use something and just stab agapanthus with it and use any sort of knife and just stab it?
15: Well, it's... something sharp, but if the bread knife works for the texture, then that's all good. Actually, you know what I'm also thinking? A fork is quite handy in the garden as well. I've seen people use a fork to lever out weeds out of the garden, or gently lever out seedlings out of their little seedling tray. I've seen a fork used as well, so we don't just have to limit ourselves to knives. We can use the fork. Use the fork
4: or
15: as well.
4: You can use an axe on agapanthus.
15: You and the axes and the chainsaws, but yes.
4: The joy.
15: Agapanthus can be quite polarizing. So they're in defense of agapanthus, they're hardy and they have beautiful blue or white flowers, or there's new varieties, anything in between, but they can spread. But there are newer varieties that hardly set any seed at all. So we won't tar agapanthus with the same negative brush, because there are other varieties that don't have this propensity to spread into bushland and become a bit of a problem.
4: You know, so, I've been talking about gardening for 20-odd years. Right?
15: Yes.
4: And I'm not very good at it, but you're the first person that's ever come out in defence of agapanthus, so good on you, Ange.
15: Someone's got to stick up
4: Someone's
15: for them.
4: Someone's got to do it. Hello, Vanessa.
16: Good morning to the both of you. Can I just say I used to have a childhood friend who used to say they were angry panthers.
4: It's even better.
16: Which every time I look at one, I think of her and think, yep, she's quite right. They are angry, aren't they? They look innocent. It's only till you've got to remove the wretched things you think, oh, yes, the venom. Anyway, look, my question is my macadamia tree. I've been on this property. I

0: he went here for a couple of years, and all I think we got 6 nuts off it last year, and it's a magnificent looking tree. It hasn't got any spots on it or discoloured leaves or anything, but it's just not doing the do, is it? An old tree? Is there something I need to do? Do I need to prune it back? Do I need to add something to it?
1: Hey, Vanessa, before I go to Ange, does it worry you, though? Does it matter that it doesn't actually produce any nuts because you just like the tree?
0: Oh, I love the tree. I mean, we've got a pomegranate here, which I've already asked about, and a fig tree, and they're gorgeous too. And a frahoa, I think it's called.
1: Yeah, yeah.
0: Frahoa. So we do have lots of other stuff that we can eat, but and a choco plant, which I've come to, you know, I'd never heard of before I moved here.
1: Let's go back about the macadamia, though. Ange, a problem with the macadamia?
2: So macadamias do take a while to start to produce nuts. So they can take 5-6 years when they're well cared for to be able to produce nuts. So they are a little bit of a slow burn when it comes to being productive. If your tree is healthy, green leaves and growing well, that's a great sign. So fertilising from spring through to the end of autumn is another good idea to help promote fruiting or nutting in the case of macadamias. So something that's suitable for Australian native plants is always a good way to go in general when you're feeding Aussie natives. The thing to look out for is, I'm not sure where you are, Vanessa, but in my area, I am just starting to see macadamia flowers on my trees. They're quite small at the moment, but that is the start of the spring flowering period. But the key with macadamias is they require pollination. So they will self-pollinate, so you don't need two macadamias to produce nuts, though cross-pollination can help increase the crop that you'll get. But it's the bees and the pollinating insects that are really important when it comes to macadamias. So having a garden that's full of flowers can really help bring those pollinators into the garden and also help your macadamias. But just make sure that it's well fed and well watered, because any stress, and this is just a general comment for all flowering and fruiting plants and trees, if it's nutrient or moisture stressed, the flowering, the fruiting is one of the first things that's going to be less than desired. So make sure you've ticked all those boxes. But I have my fingers crossed that this year might be it for you. But I feel your pain. Last year I got 6 nuts on my macadamia tree, despite its flowering its head off. It was just spectacular. But I'm putting it down to the tree still being relatively young, and I'm hoping the years of will add to its nutting capability.
1: Good luck with that, Vanessa. We had an almond tree, and I don't think it ever produced an almond, but it had such beautiful blossoms that it was just kept for the blossoms and nothing else.
2: Yes, that's exactly right. So the fruit or the nuts, so sometimes a little bit of a bonus, a little bit frustrating, particularly if you're in a small garden and you really want it to be productive. So I really feel for Vanessa. But macadamia flowers are quite pretty. There's a couple of different varieties. I've got a standard variety, but I've also got a pink flowering macadamia. It has the most amazing flowering period, these long drooping flowers and they're pink. They're just spectacular.
1: Barbara's there. Hello, Barbara.
3: Oh, hello. I have recently bought an English gooseberry bush, which is quite small at the moment, and it's basically just a twig with buds on it. And I'm wondering what conditions does it grow in, and when can I expect any gooseberries?
1: Is that different to a Chinese gooseberry, Barbara?
3: I don't know. I remember as a little girl, Mum buying gooseberries, and I just saw this bush in the local Bunnings, and I thought I'll have one of those. But now I realise I don't know anything about it.
1: And do they?

0: different?
1: Yes. So the English gooseberry. So first of all, Barbara, I'm going to ask what's your climate? Where do you live?
2: I'm in Melbourne and it's quite cold at the moment. I have it out on the deck.
1: Okay, that's really good because gooseberries really need a cool or a cold winter. They're not going to be happy if you've got a hot or a warm winter. So that's great. So they are meant to look like a stick at the moment because gooseberries are deciduous. Sort of think of them as a fruiting shrub, so more like a currant or other fruiting shrubs, so not a tree and not a low growing, but up to about 1.5 meters. So lots of sunshine during the day. So it'd be great if you could give it at least 6 hours of sun. Because it can get up to 1.5 meters, the pot, if you're going to continue to grow it in a pot, it's going to need to be a reasonably decent size, so 40 to 50 centimeters. But at the moment, just watch for the new shoots of growth that will hopefully happen in late winter and early spring. And then it's time to make sure there's the soil or the potting mix is moist and you feed it with a fruiting fertilizer. Usually the labels will say fruit and citrus or something like that. And that's going to promote the growth that will eventually produce flowers and then the fruit. Probably if the plant is still young, I wouldn't expect fruit this year. So it's going to be a little bit of an exercise in patience, but hopefully you will get there. And then gooseberries are quite a treat. My father-in-law is English and he always wanted me to grow him a gooseberry, but we really don't get the cold enough winters here, unfortunately. So you're really lucky, Barbara, if you're in an area that you can grow a gooseberry. What a treat.
0: Good luck with that. Thank you, Barbara. So was it because Mum had a Chinese gooseberry, I think, which was a funny little bush, and it had the fruit when it was ripe would like had this beautiful little fine lantern around the piece of fruit.
1: There might be something different.
0: Is
1: So
0: it?
1: sometimes people will refer to kiwi fruit as Chinese
0: Oh, is that a
1: gooseberries.
0: Chinese gooseberry? Someone else
1: So
0: has said kiwi fruit, yeah.
1: so that's sort of we call them kiwi fruit, but
0: So what's that weird thing that Mum had?
1: I'm thinking it's sort of like a little the little golden looking tomato
0: Yeah.
1: in the center. Is
0: Yeah.
1: that what it's the common name escapes me at the moment, but often people will use them in chutneys. And I'm not a fan of them to eat them raw, but that's what people often use, this papery husk around the fruit.
0: Yeah, it's a
1: Grow them
0: beautiful,
1: similar to tomatoes.
0: but they look beautiful. But that with that really fine lantern thing that was around the fruit, which was, as you said, a yellowy round sort of fruit that was inside, they just look really pretty.
1: Did you eat them?
0: Nah, I just used to get them, and I used to like taking the lantern-y thing off the outside. And I think Mum ate them. I think they were special. She thought they were special.
1: Yeah.
0: Because they didn't,
1: Well,
0: there was
1: that's
0: a really small bush, but it wasn't fruit like tomatoes, because tomatoes, this was a perennial, it was there all the time. Anyway, if anyone knows, go on.
1: Just the word of warning too, before you eat any random looking fruit in your garden, just make sure you know what they are.
0: Yeah, that's a very good point.
1: Yeah, just
0: Been there for years. They were good at throwing at each other.
1: So I heard Trevor describing this fruit on the show, and then I had something similar in my
0: Everyone
1: garden,
0: thought I might
1: and
0: eat it.
1: I just went and ate it. Yes.
0: No, don't do that. No, definitely don't do that. Colin's with us. Hello, Colin.
3: How are you, Trevor?
0: Good, thank you,
3: And then,
0: Colin.
3: those gooseberries, I think are Cape gooseberries. I know them as, and they come in their own little
1: That's
3: paper
1: the
3: bag. Yes.
1: word I was looking for. Yes, thank you, Colin.
0: Could you eat them, Colin?
3: Yeah, they've got to be really ripe, otherwise they're pretty ordinary.
0: Yeah, I think Mum used to like them. I don't know. She didn't get them often because I'd pick them and throw them around at each other. Anyway, what did you want to mention, Colin?
3: It's a ridiculously warm winter up here in Charters Towers, and my pumpkins are getting infested with bloody, excuse my French, Mealybugs.
1: So mealybug are sap-sucking insects. They're usually reasonably, well, actually, I was going to say small, but not as small as an aphid. So they're and they're white and a little bit fuzzy. So if it's infested colon, it sounds like picking them off by hand is not going to be possible. What stage are they at, Colin? Your pumpkins? How far are they away from setting fruit?
3: Well, they're actually on the fruit, on the bottom of the fruit on the ground.
1: Oh, right. Okay.
3: I've been picking them, and I usually just hose them off, but they create a process on the skin of the pumpkin where they exude all the sugar out of the pumpkin as a syrup, and that's what the ants are after.
1: Oh, right. So it's a bit of a cascade of effects on your pumpkin. So is it possible if they are hiding underneath the fruit, is it possible to put some newspaper or some mulch or something underneath the fruit to help get it up off the ground, just to separate it if they are hiding underneath the fruit? Because as you said, if they damage the skin, then one, it can cause that sap to be exuded as you described, but also if it damages the skin, it could rot the pumpkin as well. Yeah. Because pumpkins, we love pumpkins because they're so hardy and they've got a really tough skin, but once you get through the skin, that opens it up to all sorts of fungal problems and rot.
3: Yes, yeah, that's what happens. I've often just hosed them off, but this year, because it's so warm, there's so many of them. And one of the solutions I'd seen online was to spray the pumpkins with white oil, but I'm a bit reluctant to do that because of the what's it going to do to the taste of the pumpkins.
1: Yeah, so white oil is one of the insecticides that is quite good for mealybug and other sap-sucking insects. So what it does, the oil puts a coating over the insects and suffocates them. So oil is one of the most benign things actually you can use in the garden. There are also oils that are approved for use in organic gardening that are made from botanical oils. So I wouldn't be concerned about it affecting the taste of the pumpkin. And also you can wash the oil off the pumpkin skin as well once it's ripe. So that is another option if you've got an oil-based spray, but they work on contact. So if the mealybug is underneath the fruit, that you wouldn't be exposed to the spray, it's not going to work. But yeah, oil can be used for mealybugs. But I'm just thinking, if they are underneath the fruit, then turning the fruit over gently and not snapping the stem, but putting something underneath the fruit to take away the hiding spot that the mealybug sounds like they're using.
0: Good luck with that, Colin. And Kamal will be our last caller on the program this morning. Hi, Kamal.
4: Hi, mate. How are you?
0: Good. What did you want to talk about?
4: Yeah, mate, I got a beautiful compound behind my house with a beautiful grasses, but I got a plenty of weed in it. How can I?
0: Oh, your line just dropped out of it. So what sort of weed is it?
4: Yeah, it's a weed. I don't know the name of that thing, but...
0: So it's a weed in the lawn?
4: Yes.
0: And you want to target the weed and not hurt the lawn?
4: Yes.
0: Best way to do that, Ange?
1: Yeah, look, there are lots of different types of what we call selective herbicides that are available to control what we call broadleaf weeds in the lawn. So that's things like bindi, clover, dandelions, and thistles. So go into your local nursery or hardware store and look for something that will control broadleaf weeds in your lawn. If it's a broadleaf weed, the only thing to be mindful of is that if you have a buffalo lawn, you need to use a product that is safe for buffalo lawns, and it will say it on the label, buffalo safe or for use on buffalo lawns. But they will take out the most common broadleaf weeds in your lawn, Grass weeds are a little bit different. So weeds like paspalum or wintergrass, again, look in your local hardware store or garden centre for things, selective herbicides that will control the grasses, the grass weeds, but leave your lawn alone. So even I would suggest you can take a picture or you can take the actual weed, dig up one of them, take them into your local garden centre and help get it identified, and then they can point you in the right direction. But there is usually a solution for controlling most common weeds in lawns. It's just trying to work out what that actually is, and then you can use the right product.
0: Good luck with that, Kamal. Angie Thomas, thank you for joining us with so much time that you've given us today. Thank you.
1: You're very welcome. Happy gardening, everyone.
0: Angie Thomas says, happy gardening. Good, because I'm sure many of you love the garden and it's a wonderful thing to do, so happy gardening. I know that we've spoken a little bit. Well, we haven't spoken, but Phil talked a little bit about Sam Neill on the program and the passing of Sam Neill, which I think shocked people just a little bit. So we want to just give you the opportunity again to talk about some of the reasons that you think that Sam Neill was such a good actor and somebody that has become dear to a lot of people's hearts. So if you want to join us to talk about that, some of the moments that you've seen Sam Neill, you might have seen him interviewed, you may have seen him in many films. What is it that you appreciated and liked about him? 1-300-800-222. Text us on 0437-774-774. I saw him recently on a replay of the TV show The Assembly with Lee Sales, where he was being interviewed by a group of neurodivergent journalists. And it was a wonderful program. The program itself is a terrific program, but that interview was very, very good. So I'll play you some little bits of that and love you to talk to us about what you think that made Sam Neill not only a particularly good actor, but a person that you like to hear and watch and listen to. 1-300-800-222.

0: Caught a flash and hardened my heart. Sam Neill had an acting career that went from probably pre-75 a little bit, but probably one of the ones that people recognise. He was in a TV show called Landfall in 1975. Oh, that was a film. And his film acting career went from 1975 to 2025. And for next year, there'll be films that are to be released as well. Television, he was in The Sullivans, and all the way through in TV, all the way through to Untamed. So what is it about his acting career that you think was so strong and so good? And what were the roles that you remember him for? 1-300-800-222, text on 0437-774-774. As we take a look at his career, Sam Neill's career, but as well as that, was there something else about him that you thought was a little bit special too? 1-300-800-222 or text us on 0437-774-774.
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0: As I said, that Lee Sales brought Sam Neill onto the show The Assembly, which is a group of neurodiverse journalist students where they get the opportunity to be able to interview people. Sam Neill was one of the people that was on the program. So I've put together, well, Mick has put together some lovely little bits of that interview that those students did with Sam Neill, with the questions and with the answers. And there's some really good questions in there. The first one that we've got for you this morning is that he got a surprise with one of the questions on The Assembly about his acting career.
5: In the past, are there any roles that you wish you had gotten at the time?
6: I did turn down one role. It was one of the drag queens in Priscilla, Queen of the Desert.
5: Oh.
6: I'm quite happily put on drag, no problem at all. But I didn't get it. I didn't think it was funny, you know. My reading faculties let me down. I thought, no, this is never going to work. I could not be more wrong. I thought the film was fantastic.
5: Yeah.
6: And I'm happy that I'm not in it.
0: That surprised me that he would have turned down that role. However, then recognising that perhaps in the reading it wasn't what he thought it would be. Sam Neill. I thought that for some reason, when I was thinking about it, I thought that he was in Priscilla because it seemed like one of those roles he would love. One of the other questions that looked at was that participants discovered the role that was turned down. But one of the things as well was Bethany had an unexpected question for Sam, which he handled in his typical humorous sort of a way. 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If you would like to join us as we take a look this morning at Sam Neill, his career, and what did you think of his career? What were the roles that you really, really liked? 1-300-800-222.
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0: 7874. We're taking a look at Sam Neill, and we're taking a look this morning at the wonderful things and the films that he's done and the ones that you have enjoyed. Give us a ring and tell us about some of those. This is another little bit that was from the show as well.
1: My first question for you is, when to have to look terrified in a movie, what are you thinking about?
2: When I look terrified in a movie?
1: Yeah.
2: That's a really good question. I'm thinking, am I being real? Am I real? Or is it just me? Is the director happy with me? Am I a fool? What am I doing here? Am I a fraud? You know, there's a lot of imposter syndrome with acting.
0: Sam Neill, with some of the things that we're finding terrifying. One of the things that there are, and within this, is that there was an opportunity for him to be able to talk to the people who were doing the questioning. And Bethany had an unexpected question for Sam, which he handled in a typically funny way. But I just wanted to firstly bring you this bit, because they were given the opportunity to talk about being different. And Sam actually went to them and asked if he could ask a question.
3: Bethany, you're up.
4: Hello.
2: Hi.
4: Sam Neill.
2: Oh, that's good.
4: Lovely to meet you, Sam. In your long career as an actor and creative, I'm sure you've worked alongside a lot of people who are neurodivergent. What is good about being different?
5: Oh, yes.
2: Wouldn't it be boring if we're all the same? Wouldn't it be dull? And I love the fact that people have different abilities and different perspectives, different ways of thinking. One of my children has ADD, and he is just the most wonderful company. He's witty, and he's so much funnier than any of the rest of us. I think conformity is overrated. And I love the fact that people can be different.
4: Yeah, he probably feels a bit more at home here with all of us then.
2: Yeah.
4: Many autistic people communicate differently and learn to speak late. You had a stutter as a child. What was that experience like for you?
2: Yes, I did have a really crippling stutter, actually, and it kind of faded away during my sort of high school years. I think acting helped a bit. In fact, I think it probably helped a great deal that I realized I could go on stage and I'm sort of starting a bit now, actually. I could be, you know, nothing would faze me in terms of to pencil that. So I was very silent as a child. I hardly spoke, no, certainly not to adults, and not at all to adults. I didn't know. I was unable to speak. Because I was worried about, you know, someone would ask me a question and I would worry about going, and so I'd just sort of avoid them so that no one asked me a question.
4: Just put that mask up, confidence in acting.
2: Yeah.
4: Very cool. Very, thank you so much.
0: I'm playing just a little bit of Sam Neill when he was being interviewed in the TV show The Assembly with Lee Sales, who's with a group of neurodivergent journalist students, where they get the opportunity to interview people. And this is the interview that they did with Sam Neill. Fletcher is with us to talk about Sam Neill. Hello, Fletcher.
6: Hello.
0: Yes, Fletcher.
6: Most people call me by my surname, either prisoners, like prison guards or coppers or judges. So my name's Wayne.
0: Yep.
6: But the best film, I made movies for many, many years. I didn't like make movies. I was part of the big deal.
0: Mm-hmm.
6: But Sam Neill in Robbery Under Arms, still my best movie, favourite movie of all times.
0: What was it about his performance in that?
6: Oh, Captain Starlight.
0: Mm.
6: He was cool. He was suave. But he was up for it, you know? And what you were talking about earlier with Bon Scott, One thing that people don't know about him is I kept thinking when I heard stories about him, I kept thinking, why is he so much like me? I do the same things.
0: Wayne, thank you. We were talking earlier about Bon Scott. This was in reference, was one of the quiz questions, and we were taking a little bit of a chat about Bon Scott at the same time. Thank you. Sam Neill, a bit like John Jarrett, versatile film. True, incredibly versatile actor when you take a look at the roles that he has done over that period of time. I like the film he is in. You just knew they would be good. I think he chose well, says Juliet, although we just heard he didn't choose too well with Priscilla, or he felt that he didn't later on after seeing the film made. Doug, hello.
7: Good evening. Oh, good morning, sorry. Yes, with Sam Neill, he was, as you just said, he's so diverse. I watched a movie about a fortnight ago called Dean Spanley, where he was this marvellous person, really nice, and he was this character who he could turn himself into a dog.
0: Yeah.
7: I don't know if you've seen it.
0: It's no, I haven't.
7: It is absolutely marvellous. And then it's so diverse that I watched him in The Peaky Blinders, and he was such a horrible, horrible person. But his character was so great. And it was fantastic the way he could change, you know, from one, you know, complete adverse to the other, you know, being such a kind, nice person to this hellish sort of bloke in the Peaky Blinders.
0: I love Peaky Blinders. What did he play in Peaky Blinders? Because I can't remember.
7: He was this secret agent, police officer. He worked for Winston Churchill.
0: I remember.
7: Yeah, and he was so brutal.
0: Yeah,
7: absolutely brutal. But he was brilliant. And he could, you looked at him, he said, that can't be Sam Neill, but it is. You know, and then the other character of Dean Spanley was a guy from the church, and he was so meek and mild and gentle and nice. And he'd go from one direction to the other. And he was just, every time I saw him, he was so nice, you know.
0: Yeah.
7: In real life, I'd have loved to have met him.
0: If you get the opportunity, it's on iView. Have a look at the Assembly.
7: Yes, I just saw it. It's going at the moment. I didn't know what it was about. I'll watch the next episode of it.
0: It's very, very good. Thank you. The program itself is very good, but that particular interview, they did a very good job and asked him questions that he probably may not have answered. Well, probably possibly may have, but he was very open during that interview as well. Hello, Jace.
8: G'day, Trevor. How you going?
0: Good, Jace. What did you want to mention?
8: Mate, a couple of the more obscure Sam Neill movies that come to mind. I'm not sure if everyone's seen them, but I've got a couple for you.
0: Tell me.
8: One of them was in the 90s, and a movie about Hawaiian history. It's called Molokai, the story of Father Damien, and it's actually the story of Irish parishes on the island of Molokai when it was a leper island.
0: Yeah.
8: And Neill played a great part in that.
0: He chose some really diverse films. And I think that he liked, well, I don't know, but from the roles that he's played, Jace, I think he liked to challenge himself as well.
8: I'll give you a second one, Trevor. I'm a big fan of Kris Kristofferson, who is in both of these movies that I mentioned, Molokai and this other one.
0: Mm.
8: And this second one was a TV series from the 80s, but it was set in the futuristic year of 1997 when Soviet Union Russia had taken over the United States.
0: Yeah.
8: And Sam Neill was one of the Soviets, because I guess America was just scared of the Soviets at the time, and he had the worst Russian accent you'd ever heard. So, you know, hey, look, for such a wonderful actor and such a great guide to watch in a movie. I thought, might as well have a bit of a laugh, and maybe not one of his best moments.

0: yeah, but had a lot of good moments anyway. So, yeah.
1: Look, thank you. Mind you, to do that accent well, it would be a real challenge too. I mean, the thing is, because he's of Irish ancestry, so that Northern Ireland accent that he had to use in Peaky Blinders, he might have actually just enjoyed doing that because it wasn't too hard.
0: Yeah, yeah. There's another one, is Peaky Blinders. He tried on a few different accents.
1: Oh, most certainly. Thank you, Jace. If you want to join us, 1-300-800-222. Text us on 0437-774-774. If you want to talk about some of the roles that you have really enjoyed Sam Neill in, or did you just want to talk about him and what you've seen of him as a person as well and his generosity? 1-300-800-222. Text is on 0437-774-774. As part of that interview as well, there was a question put to him that was, when we think about it now, which was quite poignant.
2: You've said that you're more scared of retirement than dying. Can you tell us more about that?
3: Yeah, I've had to sort of think about dying a bit more than I would normally the last couple of years because I've been, you know, living with cancer. And, you know, we're all going to die one day. But retirement's far scarier, not doing anything, you know. And a lot of people are forced to play golf. You know, this is.
4: I mean, that's what the old man's hobbies are normally.
3: Yeah, old man hobby is playing golf with other old men. I cannot think of anything less appealing.
4: Yeah.
3: I hate it, you know, and I'm not good at it. That doesn't help.
1: A humorous fellow. If you want to join us, 1-300-800-222 and text us on 0437-774-774. Diane is with us. Hello, Diane.
5: Hi, Trevor. How are you?
1: Well, thank you.
5: That's good. I was very sad when I heard the news yesterday, like a lot of people. I think everyone would have been quite shocked, actually. I mean, such a sad loss to the movie world, yeah. Really. Yeah. But anyway, I think one of my favourites, I've seen him in quite a few when I think about it. I didn't realise I'd seen him in so many, but... the one he made in New Zealand and Hunt for the Wilder People.
1: Wasn't it a great film?
5: It was just wonderful. I laughed, I cried. It was just fabulous. And if anyone's not seen it, please try and watch it because it was amazing. Yeah.
1: Isn't it? And wasn't it just I don't know how to explain, a typically New Zealand film?
5: Yes.
1: It was just because they make wonderful films in New Zealand. Not that we don't in Australia, but and that was such a good example. And you could see that, he felt quite comfortable and enjoyed doing that as well.
5: Oh, very much so. And, I think that probably, I mean, he's done some amazing pictures, but I think that was one of my favourites that I saw him in too, yeah.
1: That, and Death in Brunswick was such a funny film.
5: Oh, I haven't seen that one.
1: Watch Death in Brunswick. He's in it. John Clark's in it as well. And there are some of the funniest scenes that you'll see. And it's on iView at the moment.
5: Oh, is it?
1: Yeah.
5: Okay. Well, I might just have a movie afternoon then.
1: Have a little movie afternoon and I'm sure you'll enjoy it.
5: And all the best too, Trevor. For your next chapter in your life.
1: Well, he's just been hanging it on golf, Sam Neill was, so I don't know if we'll be playing that anymore.
5: No, I don't think so. You're going to have to find something else.
1: That's
5: maybe
1: true.
5: Get into the wine industry or something like he did.
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1: 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Sam Neill, I didn't know this, Sam Neill became very close to being James Bond in 1986. He was essentially cast before someone changed his mind very late, and it went to Timothy Dalton. Blow me down. His test scene is on YouTube, apparently, so that'd be worth a little look as well. You may have come across Sam Neill during COVID because he was very busy during COVID when he was posting a lot of things, many things online. He posted

0: posted songs, he posted cooking things. And I'll just play a little bit of him doing bedtime stories, because he also posted bedtime stories for kids.
1: Want a bedtime story? Oh, there's no one there, so this one's for you. It's called Harry McCleary from Donaldson's Dairy. It's by Lindley Dodd. And I think it's fair to say this is New Zealand's favourite all-time kids' book. I loved reading it to my kids and my grandkids. And let's have a look. Harry McCleary from Donaldson's Dairy. Out of the gate and off for a walk went Harry McCleary from Donaldson's Dairy, and Hercules Morse, as big as a horse, with Harry McCleary from Donaldson's Dairy. Bottomley pots covered in spots, Hercules Morse as big as a horse, and Harry McCleary from Donaldson's Dairy. Mutton McClay, like a bundle of hay, Bottomley pots covered in spots, Hercules Morse as big as a horse, and Harry McCleary from Donaldson's Dairy. Bits of Maloney, all skinny Maloney. Bits of Maloney, all skinny and bony. Muffin McClay, like a bundle of hay. Bottomley pots covered in spots. Hercules Morse as big as a horse. And Harry McCleary from Donaldson's Dairy.
0: That's just a little bit of Sam Neill doing Harry McCleary. He's had such a beautiful voice. He had a beautiful voice, Sam Neill. Apparently, Sam Neill also did a popular cameos in The Simpsons as well. I didn't know that he did The Simpsons. A couple of texts that are coming through. Riley, Ace of Spies was my favourite show in 1983, says Chipper. For me, says Sam Neill, is right up there with Dame Ruth Cracknell in the pantheon of theatre gods and goddesses. My nana will be greeting him with joy for the piano as well as the rest. Her favourite movie, and she died of cancer unexpectedly not long after it came out, was the absolutely brilliant, he was absolutely brilliant as that repressed, sullen New Zealand pioneer settler in love with a much younger, mute French woman. Of course, with the piano. Hi, Trevor. I agree, Sam's appearance on The Assembly was special. A beautiful episode, says Mick. If you get the opportunity, that's on iView as well, to have a look at that interview that Sam Neill did on The Assembly. He was very giving in that interview, and it's well worth a look. The expression is his eyes. He does not need to speak to get the point across. Love his acting. Gentle eyes. Although, when he's playing like the character did in Peaky Blinders, perhaps not so gentle. So what are those moments that Sam Neill has brought to you that you've enjoyed? 1-300-800-222. Text us on 0437-774-774. Trevor loves Sam Neill with his great mate Brian Brown in Old School. The chemistry between them added to the performance, says Wayne Ilmildura. It's really interesting when you have a look at the diversity of the roles that he has played, because there have been many. Overnights on ABC Radio, 1-300-800-222, or you can text us on 0437-774-774. If there are any stories that you would like to tell about Sam Neill, any stories about the films that you've enjoyed over the years, give us a ring.

0: Joe Jackson. You never quite know if that's finished. And is she really going out with him? I saw a comment where somebody said, asked Meryl Streep, who was the best kisser that she had kissed in film, and she said Sam Neill was the best kisser of all of the people that she'd acted with. Hello, Julian.
1: It must be more than nearly 50 years ago, Trevor, since The Evil Angels was released with Meryl Streep made here in Australia about the Lily Chamberlain case.
0: I think, though, I don't think it would have been in that film. I think he also co-starred in a few other films with Meryl Streep.
1: That's right. Well, he was definitely the co-star. That was filmed in South Yarra, I believe. That is correct, isn't it?
0: Evil Angels?
1: Yes.
0: I don't know, to be honest.
1: Which was called A Cry in the Dark Overseas. Now, we had him, I was in film distribution before that. We had him in the brilliant My Brilliant Career. Was that mentioned?
0: Oh, yeah. Well, he was very good in that film, and it was such a successful movie.
1: If we had that doubled up at the Dindy Theatre in Brighton with Tim, that was an early Mel Gibson film. But he was a brilliant double feature, you think?
0: Oh, that would be very, very good. Thank you. She was in Plenty with Sam Neill, also Cry in the Dark. She co-starred with Sam Neill and said that he was the best kisser that she'd ever worked with. If you're interested in having a listen to what the performance was like when he worked in The Simpsons as the voice of Malloy, this is a bit what it sounded like.
2: I caught the cat burglar. I caught the cat burglar. That means you. You are the cat burglar.
3: I suppose you're wondering where I hid all the millions of dollars that I stole over the years.
2: Shut up!
4: Well, wait a minute. Maybe we should hear him out. Where'd you hide the loot, Malloy?
3: It's buried right here in Springfield. Under a big T.
0: That's so good. You are listening to Overnights on ABC Radio. We're heading off to the next ABC News. Look, we can take some more calls after the news if you want to talk about some of those wonderful moments, perhaps that people didn't realise that Sam Neill was in. 1-300-800-222 or text us on 0437-774-774. Kate Mead will be with us after the news, ABC reporter, to take a look at some of the stories that we'll hear about today as well. Right now, though, we're heading off to the next ABC news.
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0: Good morning. This is ABC News with David Rollins. Ukraine and its European allies have announced they are forming a coalition to protect Europe from ballistic missiles. The BBC's James Waterhouse is in Paris, where the announcement has been made.
1: This new coalition doesn't specify what this scheme is aimed at, but acknowledges the unique experience of Ukraine, which is also involved, from its continued defence against Russian aggression. It will apparently involve the sharing of research and resources to deter future missile threats on the continent, or at least that's the hope. This announcement also follows continued pressure from the US, which is now less willing to provide air defences and station troops in Europe than it once was.
0: US President Donald Trump says the United States is restarting its naval blockade of Iranian ships and ports in the Persian Gulf. Nick Parmeter has more.
2: Mr. Trump's announcement on social media comes hours after he told Fox News the United States would probably take over the Strait of Hormuz and should be reimbursed for controlling the vital waterway. In a phone interview, he said, "We're going to keep the Strait and we'll probably run it. We'll become the guardian of the Strait." But he is insisting that arrangement will come at a cost, with his post on Truth Social setting out reimbursement at the rate of 20% on all cargo shipped. It follows days of strikes across the Persian Gulf after the US accused Iran of attacking ships in the Strait.
0: Meantime, a US judge has voided President Donald Trump's settlement with the IRS that gave him and his company sweeping tax protections, and initially set up a government fund to pay victims of so-called government weaponization that was later abandoned. The judge found that Trump and the IRS, which he oversees as president, were not truly adverse to each other, as is required in civil lawsuits under the US Constitution. One of Trump's lawyers and senior Justice Department officials who signed off on the settlement have been referred to state bar authorities to determine if their actions violated legal ethics rules. Beloved by movie fans for his many roles, including Jurassic Park, actor Sam Neill is also being remembered for his quirky animal videos during the COVID-19 lockdowns following his death at the age of 78. Tributes are being paid for the New Zealander following his death in Sydney after an unexpected illness. Speaking to the ABC presenter and a friend of Neill's, Charlie Pickering, says the videos brought comfort to many during the pandemic.
3: I was on radio this afternoon when I got the news that he died, and the number of people that rang up and said that his little videos through COVID just kept them happy at a really hard time, and he was that sort of guy, just so warm and really reassuring to a lot of people.
0: The federal MP for Monash, Mary Aldred, has warned that illegal tobacco sales are moving online as violence linked to the black market continues across Melbourne. Authorities have linked multiple firebombings to an ongoing contest for control of the illicit tobacco trade. Despite state and federal crackdowns, illegal cigarettes remain easy to access and highly profitable for organised crime groups. Ms. Aldred says the trade is no longer limited to shop fronts, with organised crime groups increasingly using online platforms.
4: Well, it's just taken it from bricks to clicks, really. It's moved all of this illegal activity online. You've got bikie gangs, terrorist organisations that are benefiting from the proceeds of these crimes.
0: Online sperm donor groups are gaining in popularity in Australia, with tens of thousands of members amid a shortage of donors. Perth hairdresser Jay Lazarus says he joined a group on social media and posted an offer to donate a few years ago. Mr. Lazarus says he received about 300 responses, but became concerned over the process and some people's reasons for donating sperm, which could include coercion.
5: Oh, God, I got inundated with private messages, beautiful stories, some not so beautiful stories, some people talking about how they're ovulating, they live in Perth and they would love me to come over now. That wasn't what I wanted. I wanted to create someone's special journey.
0: Police have

0: Perth, sunny, 7 to 21. Adelaide, showers easing, 11 to 17. Hobart, a shower or two, 5 to 11. Canberra, showers, 4 to 12. And Darwin, sunny, 21 to 32.
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4: Good morning. It is 6 minutes past five, 6 minutes past three. In WA, 24 minutes to five in South Australia and also in the Northern Territory. We'll continue taking a few of your calls if you want to pay tribute to Sam Neill and his performances. And if you have an interesting little performance you'd like to tell us about, then please do. 1-300-800-222. I've got this text from Tom, who says, I inadvertently bumped into Sam in a hospital car park and said hello to him, not expecting anything more than a polite, quick response. But he engaged in positive and sprightly conversations on everything from the weather to geopolitics for a good 15 minutes. It was unbelievable and delightful. So, lovely thought. Thank you, Tom. Let's find out what's happening in finance across the country. Mike Girardi joins us, independent financial consultant in New York. Hello, Mike.
5: And a very good morning to you, Trevor. Was Sam Neill from Australia?
4: Yes. Oh, he's originally from, he's from New Zealand. We like to claim people, but he was born in Ireland. Lived in New Zealand, okay. And because he's from New Zealand, we like to claim people from New Zealand as ours. Quite often, people from New Zealand aren't very happy with that.
5: Yeah, he was a great actor, for sure. I mean, obviously, Jurassic Park wouldn't be Jurassic Park without him, you know?
4: True.
5: He was great. Yeah.
4: What's happening in the world of finance, Mike Girardi?
5: Well, today, since you've asked, U.S. stocks are starting the week on a down note, with the NASDAQ leading the losses, down about 1.5%. And the broader market is following as well. Continuing, I guess, geopolitical tensions and surging oil prices are dragging prices lower. We had a weekend of strikes, as you know, of both sides in the Strait of Hormuz, and that's slowed oil tanker traffic to a crawl. And that's resulted in a U.S. blockade of Iran and crude oil prices soaring 6%. Looks like a little over 6% now at this point. There's also a global sell-off in semiconductor stocks following a fall in SK Hynix after its recent IPO. And there is some trepidation ahead of key semiconductor reports due out this week, especially from Taiwan Semi on Thursday. Investors are also bracing for tomorrow's consumer price index as inflation continues to be a bit sticky at this juncture. And also expected to speak at the semi-annual Humphrey Hawkins testimony before Congress this week will be testimony from the new Fed chairman, Kevin Warsh. So people will be very interested to see what he is saying about interest rates. We had a mixed European close, and the Dow Jones Industrial Average here at 3 o'clock is down 146 points to 52,491, or a quarter of a percent. The S&P is down 0.7%, and the NASDAQ is now down 1.4%. Crude oil is up $6.15 to $77.56 a barrel. Gold is down $106 to $4,007.70. Silver is down $2.26 to $57.91. And copper is down 1.5 cents to $6.28. The Aussie is a little lower in our market, down 0.3 cents to $69.22. And looking ahead, your market's going to open up a little bit lower, down about 10. And that's about it.
4: Thank you very much, Mike Girardi. You stay well.
5: All right, Trevor, have a great week, and I look forward to speaking to you.
4: Good on you. Mike Girardi, independent financial consultant. Kate Mead coming up shortly. We'll take some more of your calls if you also want to talk about Sam Neill. 1-300-800-222.

0: Marley and the Wailers and Three Little Birds. You can join us, 1-300-800-222. Kate Mead, ABC reporter, has joined us on the program. Hello, Kate.
1: Good morning, Trevor. And I can't come in here this morning and not talk about Sam Neill. I mean, I think that moment people were finding out yesterday, it was a shock moment.
0: It was.
1: To everyone. Now, we know that he had been unwell, but the statement that was posted on his Facebook on his Instagram page by his family said the loss was sudden and unexpected, but blessed by the fact that Sam remained cancer-free. So he was diagnosed just a couple of years ago. So, you know, it just paused everyone for a moment. Yep. Not one of our greats. And what's been interesting, and I was loving listening to all your listeners call with memories and, you know, playing all these grabs from these movies, because the very first thing that I read when I read about Sam Neill is, oh, of course, he's the star of Jurassic Park. And that might be for some people the first place they go, but that is not his body of work. Mm. I don't think he's really defined by Jurassic Park.
0: It's true. But I mean, for people in Australia, people overseas possibly, but Death in Brunswick, he's so well known for Death in Brunswick. Hunt for the Wilder People, the New Zealand film, so well recognised for that. And so many other things that I noticed when you went through his filmography, I didn't realise he'd been in so many films.
1: The body of work. Yeah. Straight away, I always think of Ride Like a Girl.
0: Yeah,
1: you know, playing the father and all of these things. So celebrities around the world have been sharing their thoughts of Sam online. Nicole Kidman has come out and said, Sam was one of the greats, a joy to be around. We met when I was just 18 and he took me under his wing and we stayed friends for life. He was charming, kind, funny and intelligent. He will be greatly missed and my heart goes out to his family. And Rachel Griffiths, who did cast Neill as Michelle Payne's horse trainer father in Ride Like a Girl, said it was such a shock, loved by so many. I'll be cracking two paddocks tonight. I have no idea what that means, but I assume she means with the whips.
0: Oh, no, it's the wine.
1: Oh!
0: Two paddocks is
1: like,
0: his wine level.
1: I was like, what is going on? What? I don't
0: Although
1: understand
0: I like
1: what she's talking
0: idea.
1: About. Well, then I thought maybe it's something. Have I missed? Was he in Man from Snowy River? Or like, what have I? Do you, thanks, Trevor.
0: That's all right.
1: I could have run that past you before I opened my mouth on the radio.
0: No, we'll go with it. I'm comfortable with that. You know I'm comfortable with it.
1: Okay, well, there you go. I didn't know that about his wine. So, yeah, so you're going to hear about this on your radio today. It will be in your news headlines. And breakfast shows that you're listening to will want to pay tribute to this extraordinary man with this body of work, you know.
0: And if you haven't seen Death in Brunswick, it's on iView at the moment.
1: I haven't.
0: So it's a great film. So if you get the opportunity, have a look. Mm. Nina's with us. Hello, Nina.
2: Hi, Trevor. When your guest just now said that she didn't guess that two paddocks was the wine, that's what I thought of. But I met Sam Neill briefly. Sorry, darling.
1: That's all right. Honestly.
2: When you said you should have done that, by, I bumped into him. Not I met him. I bumped into him at a Crowded House concert. Crowded House, quite a while ago. And the first thing out of my mouth was, oh, Sam, welcome to Australia. And I said, like he hasn't been here. You idiot. But I love Sam Neill. His voice lends itself to narrative, and he narrated in The Steps of Cook. And did you ever listen to that? It was on the ABC.
0: No, but I can imagine he would have narrated it beautifully.
2: Yeah. It was brilliant, and also I liked his little poem on the death when John Clark died. He wrote and then read, I can't remember what I saw it on, a little poem to John Clark, because John Clark had died so suddenly on that hiking trip. So I haven't watched any of the Jurassic Parks for my sins, but Death in Brunswick was brilliant, as was Hunt for the Wilder People.
0: Yeah.
2: And also the one that he was in, where I don't know if he was a barrister, but it went for a while. It was a series. He was really good in that. I didn't really realise just how many things he has been in. And I'd forgotten about the Michelle Payne movie. I've forgotten more than he's probably been in because I haven't seen half of them.
0: Look, it's true, and I think that a lot of people are discovering the same thing. Thank you. We'll have a chat with Mick as well. You are listening to Overnights on ABC Radio with Kate Mead, ABC reporter, alongside me, well, sitting on the other side of the desk. Hello, Mick.
3: Hello, Trevor.
0: Good, Mick. What did you want to mention?
3: Just quickly before, thanks over the years for all your wonderful segments.
0: Thank you.
3: They've been outstanding.
0: Thank you very much.
3: Sam, one of the great movies is Sweet Country.
0: I don't know that film.
3: It's the most powerful Australian movie. Mate, Sam Neill, Byron Brown, mate, and it's a story about how we treated the early Aboriginals in 1900s. And Sam Neill was a pastor.
0: Yeah.
3: And it was just a powerful performance.
0: And mate, an important story to tell as well, Mick.
3: Yeah, but it's not mainstream because it's got so much language in it, set in the times. And even my mother watched it, and after the movie, she said, a bit of language. But he was such a powerful actor.
0: He was, and thank you for that. Kate, you don't like bad language.
1: Absolutely not. You wouldn't. No.
0: No. Sam Neill, I should point out that Sam Neill was in Death in Brunswick with John Clarke, and there are some very, very funny scenes between those two, and I think they also remain good friends. That's one of the things that you notice with the things that we're hearing, Kate, is that people that he worked with, they remain good friends over a period of time.
1: That is the tying thread between them all. That's what we're seeing. And I feel like this Death in Brunswick, it has now become my required homework today.
0: Good book, too.
1: I need to watch it. Oh, okay. I'm not sure if I have time to read a book today, I could probably try and squeeze the film in.
0: Other stories that we'll hear about today?
1: Look, domestic violence will be on the national agenda for us today. In 4 days across Australia last week, 2 women and 2 teenage girls have been killed, allegedly by men or boys known to them, who have each been charged with murder. Now, in Queensland, where Jana Armstrong was killed, the state's budget has revealed $40 million has been quietly removed from the domestic family violence prevention programs. Mm-hmm. This is a lot. 4 days in Australia across last week. Four days. 2 women and 2 young girls. So that will be back on our agenda, as it should be.
0: And especially when you take a look at cutting money from these issues that aren't becoming less prevalent and are increasing, that you need to be taking a look at so many different ways of supporting women in these circumstances.
1: Just in the last month, I was reading a great program that goes into workplaces and arms us with information. So I haven't done it yet, but I was liking the look of it. Arms us with information that if we notice something about a coworker that doesn't feel right, look right, how would we approach it? How do we support that person? And I just thought, wow, you know, I hope that that is something that employers are looking at too in terms of how they support employees, because, you know, this is not the story that I want to bring you.
0: No.
1: I don't want to bring it to you ever, but not on a Tuesday and not any day. So, yeah, it will be on our agenda and we need to talk about it because hopefully the talking and the outrage will put some pressure back on for these programs to be funded.
0: I saw a thing on an Instagram feed where a male interviewer was asking women, what would you do if there weren't men to defend women? And her reply was, from who?
1: Yeah, yeah.
0: And it was short, concise, and to the point.
1: Really. Yeah, yep, no. And she probably nailed it. Exmouth, you might be able to help me out a little bit with this.
0: Exmouth is a beautiful place.
1: Oh, you know, I feel like everyone's been except for me. Anyway, so there's some drone footage, and it's revealed the sheer number of sharks that has been swarming a humpback whale that died on the reef. Now, is it Ningaloo?
0: Ningaloo.
1: Thank you. And so that carcass has led to officials needing to close off two popular beaches during the peak tourist season. And it's the fourth massive animal spotted in distress off Exmouth this week. So, again, four with big numbers. Officials having to free one while two more remain unaccounted for. So, and look, there's been some dramatic near misses with boats and things like that out there. So officials are calling for people just to be a little bit careful out of the waters there. But can you take me there for a moment? Is it as beautiful as I imagine?
0: Exmouth,
1: what are you looking at?
0: It's a beautiful place. Ningaloo Reef is one of the best places to snorkel and dive on. The water is beautiful and clear. I was lucky enough to dive with sharks on Ningaloo. Mind you, there was no whale carcass nearby.
1: Yeah, no.
0: So it's one of the great places to go. You can see whale sharks on the other side of the reef,
1: yeah.
0: And there are beautiful lagoon sections on the inside, and there are so many places you could go.
1: And is it the whales part of the tourist attraction as well that you would see, or it's just they're passing through at the moment?
0: I'm pretty sure the whales they're on, because you have inside reef and outside reef, and so the other side of the reef.
1: Yeah.
0: So you have to go out a little way. They have spotter planes that actually check out where the whales are and whale sharks are, so that when you go out, that you will make sure that you're able to see them.
1: Well, the message at the moment from the officials is to proceed with caution,
0: yes.
1: Particularly out there at the moment.
0: And finally, netball.
1: Yeah, netball. Well, netball and Glasgow Games. Which I feel like, do we want to talk about Glasgow? Like, how are we feeling generally about the Glasgow? Like, are we excited, or are we a little bit like, well, actually, didn't one of the states in Australia have them and then pay another country to take it off their hands? And, like, are we excited about it, or are we a bit jilted?
0: It's almost like we paid for something that isn't going to be held here.
1: Yeah.
0: which is a really, really weird circumstance.
1: And we need to get behind our athletes that are going, and it is exciting on that regard. I just was curious about how we were all feeling about this Com Games.
0: When it starts, it's all going to change. I mean, because there's been World Cup on, there's been Wimbledon.
1: Yeah, we haven't had time for any more sport.
0: So when it starts, it'll be really good, and I think everyone will do what we always do, is support whoever's participating on the Australian side. We'll do it. We'll be there.
1: Well, just like the old cars that you'd turn on in the driveway before you got going on a trip and you needed to warm up.
0: Yes.
1: Our netballers, our diamond netballers, not that they are like an old car, but they are warming up right now.
0: It's funny where you're going with it.
1: Making their final preparations ahead of the Commonwealth Games. They are a top-ranked netball side. They're training in Melbourne. They'll be heading to Scotland tomorrow. They are the reigning gold medalists, and they're hopeful for another strong performance. This is good for netball and good for Australia. But yeah,

0: I'm just definitely curious about how we're feeling about the fact that we've basically paid for this Commonwealth Games.
1: Are you looking forward to the Commonwealth Games? 1-300-800-222. Are you looking forward to it even more, even though it's not being played here, but we paid for it? 1-300-800-222.
0: That's kind of what I mean.
1: When you said they'd like an old car, I was waiting for it to go.
0: This is a shiny car that you want to look after, so you do like to warm it up before you go. You know, it's going to roll out gently.
1: Beautiful old Monaro or something like that. Hello, Greg.
2: Yeah, g'day.
1: You wanted to talk about Sam Neill?
2: Yeah. I came to the conversation late, but Riley, Ace of Spies, very early. I mean. Yeah, it was a show of sort of unremitting attention. You weren't quite sure which side of the fence he was on. And he looked like, well, going on the timeline, he must have only been in his 20s or something when he was playing it. But you would have thought maybe he gave the impression of being an older person in it.
1: You know, Greg, of all of the programs and all of the films that have been mentioned and via text, the most common one that most people are pointing out is that particular show, is Riley's Ace of Spies.
2: Yeah, good. Yeah. Well deserved.
1: I haven't seen it, but it looks like there's another bit of homework.
0: Is this another? Am I adding this to
1: write
0: the list?
1: It down.
0: Okay.
1: Riley Ace of Spies, because that is one of the most dominant ones that people have been mentioning, Greg.
2: Okay, thank you.
1: Good on you. Thanks for that. Brendan wants to talk about how he feels about the Commonwealth Games.
0: I will be glad to hear this, Brendan. Gently, of course.
3: I feel a bit flat about it, really.
0: Yeah. Why is that?
3: I live in Bendigo, and some of the events we're going to be out of Bendigo. When it was announced, me and the kids were really excited. I was going to take the whole 2 weeks off work or whatever I was going to do and just try and go to as many events as I could. It was going to be a massive event for regional Victoria. But, then they got rid of it, and it was just... We still talk about it today.
0: When the announcement was made that those regional events were going to happen, did the town or the city start to prepare for it, not just mentally, but start to make those tweets about how you can welcome in those visitors?
3: No, it was still too early on back then, but the vibe around everyone was talking to was how excited it's going to be. You know, like Bendigo didn't have some of the greatest events, but it was still a world-class
0: It's the Commonwealth Games.
1: I think Brendan was regional areas. I think were the ones that copped it the most and probably affected the most as well.
3: Yes. So, you know, we had good. You know, we would have had to build a bit of stuff, but it would have been good for the town, good for employment, and then to pay Glasgow whatever we. I can't even remember what we had to pay.
0: Try not to speak of it. I think.
1: Yeah. Why did we say a lot?
3: It's a bit flat when it's coming on. I'm from New Zealand as well, so to see some New Zealand athletes and the Australian athletes.
0: So you'll still watch it. You'll still watch it and support the athletes.
3: I'm a sports fan, so I'll watch it. Yeah. I support all sports.
1: We can't help it, really, can we, Brendan?
3: No. So, you know, I'm not a soccer fan, but I'm watching the World Cup.
1: Yeah,
3: so.
1: That's true. How many people are there going, nah, I don't like that? Are we playing in it?
0: Nothing like a good bandwagon, I say.
1: Always good. let me see. I wanted to play this because I've got it recently text saying, Bev in Brisbane said, I found the best of Sam Neill was his YouTube clips on his life on his vineyard. We've spoken about his his animals, his trips to town, and his ukulele playing. This is a little bit of him playing ukulele. I'll say goodbye, Kate.
0: Hey, thanks for having me, Trevor.
1: Good to talk to you.
0: See you.

0: Your skin makes me cry. You float like a feather.
1: That's a little bit of Sam Neill doing Creep on the ukulele. 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

0: Rhiannon Solomon Marin with ABC News. Police are still trying to identify 22 alleged victims of a Sydney childcare worker who's been charged with abusing nearly 140 children in his care over 16 years. More from Jean Kennedy.
1: The childcare worker at the centre of the alleged scandal has now been identified as 35-year-old Hamish Tait. He was arrested a year ago and remains in custody, but a court order protecting his identity was lifted yesterday. Australian Federal Police Acting Commander Luke Needham says the alleged offending involved filming and producing child abuse material at five facilities across the city's northwest.
2: The AFP has been in contact with more than 121 families who have positively identified their child as being depicted in child abuse material.
1: But he says a further 22 alleged child victims are yet to be identified.
0: Police have charged four more people in connection with the alleged kidnapping and murder of Sydney grandfather Chris Bagzarian. The 85-year-old was taken from his home in North Ryde in February in what police say was a case of mistaken identity. His remains were found 11 days later near a golf club in northwest Sydney. Police have now charged three men aged 32, 22 and 19 with kidnapping and murder, while a 21-year-old is accused of being an accessory. It's alleged the 32-year-old was the coordinator of the kidnapping and subsequent murder of Mr. Bagzarian. The US military says it will begin enforcing a maritime blockade on Iran from tomorrow. It warns the blockade will cover all of Iran's ports, oil terminals and coastal areas and will be enforced for all vessels, regardless of flag, from 6 a.m. Australian Eastern Time tomorrow. President Donald Trump has declared the US will start taking 20% of all cargo through the Strait of Hormuz in tolls. Iran is vowing to respond. An investigation is continuing into an explosive fire that ripped through a popular pub in the Thai capital, where the death toll has risen to 28. Asia editor Krishma Vyas reports from Bangkok.
3: Thai police say they are investigating possible negligence following Sunday's fire in Bangkok after officials found doorways obstructed in the popular pub. More than 70 people were injured and dozens killed in one of Thailand's worst fires in recent history. Survivors describe hearing a loud explosion before the Rung Bienar Lat Prau bar became engulfed in smoke and flames just before midnight on Sunday. In a preliminary report, the city's disaster administration said an electrical short circuit in a ceiling air conditioner may have started the blaze. Karishma Vyas, ABC News, Bangkok.
0: The New Zealand actor Sam Neill is being remembered for his warmth and versatility following his death at the age of 78. Nick Parmiter has more.
4: Director Steven Spielberg, who worked with Neill in his most recognisable role as Dr. Alan Grant in Jurassic Park, says he adored working with him. In a statement, he said, "It was a stretch for him to play a character who acted as though children were messy and smelly, because this was the opposite of the loving father he was to his children." American actress Laura Dern, Neill's co-star in the dinosaur megahit, says he was her beloved lifetime friend, a true and noble gentleman wrapped up in my leading dream man. And Cillian Murphy, who worked with Neill on Netflix's Peaky Blinders, says he was one of the kindest, funniest and gentlest people and one of the finest actors.
0: In sport, Australia's national netball coach is hoping this year's Commonwealth Games can contribute to the Diamonds' legacy of sustained success. Australia leads the all-time medal tally for netball at the Commonwealth Games, having won four gold medals, including most recently at the Birmingham Games in 2022. The team is making final preparations before flying out for Glasgow tomorrow. Coach Stacey Marinkovic says improving development pathways for players is key to the team's future.
5: We've got to keep being able to find avenues and pathways that our junior talent is getting contracts within the SSN, and if they're not, we've got to make sure that we've got more extensive programs around to provide those youthful players with international experience.
0: To the weather, isolated showers across the southern and central inland, tending scattered across the far southern ranges and adjacent slopes, falling as snow above 1,100 metres. The chance of storms along the Victorian border, south of the Riverina. In Sydney, sunny today with northwesterly winds, heading for a top of 20 degrees in the city, 21 in the west. ABC.
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7: Good morning. It is 25 to 6, 25 to 4 in WA and 5 minutes after 5 in South Australia and the Northern Territory. The Commonwealth Games starts on the 23rd of July, on Thursday the 23rd of July. I didn't realise it was so close. So are you still interested in the Commonwealth Games? 1300 800 222. It's going to be here, but now it's going to be in Glasgow. We sort of paid for it, but are you still interested, and do you always look forward to it once the sport starts and all the rest of the kerfuffle all sort of dies down? Are you always interested in seeing how Australia goes in those sporting events, especially when we're competing against other countries? Or is that Commonwealth thing just a little bit of its time? So what do you think? 1300 800 222. Is it not as big an event as it used to be, or do you still enjoy doing it? I mean, let's face it, for the athletes, it's a really important event, and it's really good that they have those opportunities to be able to compete, especially in those events that aren't in the Commonwealth Games, that aren't in the Olympics. However, there are World Cup events in most of those sports. So what are your thoughts? 1300 800 222. We'll have a chat about that in just a little bit. Firstly, though, we'll find out what's happening in the weather. Tom Ramage is our duty forecaster for this morning. Hello, Tom.
8: Hello, Trevor. How are you?
7: Tom, I've always got this feeling I'd like to say Tom Ramage. Now, has anyone ever said that?
8: Lots of people have said it. Many people claim it's due, that's how the French pronounce it. But I did go to France. I got a lot of Ramage. So a lot of those people were unfortunately proven incorrect.
7: So I shouldn't do it then?
8: You can do whatever you like, Trevor.
7: That's very kind of you. So from now on, I can introduce you as Tom Ramage.
8: Yes. Many teachers do the same through school and, yeah.
7: All right then, Tom.
8: You're free pass.
7: Maybe I'll just call you Tom. Tell us what's happening in the weather, please, Tom.
8: Well, most of the weather is confined to the southeast of the country. We've seen pretty wintry conditions overnight, and that's in the wake of a series of fronts and troughs, which moved over southeast. Over the weekend and yesterday, and that's really opened the door to let the cool airstream from the Southern Ocean in. Through today, we'll see strong winds, wintry showers, small hail and snow flurries on peaks through Tasmania, Victoria, southern South Australia and southern New South Wales as the final front sweeps through the area. We currently have a road weather alert out at the moment for snow accumulations on roads through the Central Plateau in Tasmania, with snow getting down to around 600 metres this morning. It's also going to be a gusty start today along the south coast and the Illawarra in New South Wales, with the strong westerly winds being pushed downhill over the ranges inland out towards the coast. But today, as I said, that's a final front in our series of fronts that have passed over, and there's going to be a ridge of high pressure that's going to move in later tomorrow, and that's going to bring some more settled conditions heading later into the week for much of the country. Elsewhere through the country, that ridge of high pressure that is moving through is actually dominating through much of the interior, and that's bringing calm weather and mostly fine conditions. The only exceptions being there are some light onshore showers through the Nullarbor, and it's pretty smoky about the top end, which is expected for this time of year during the dry season. And with this ridge moving across, we're expecting cooler temperatures during mornings, and that's going to clear the very fine days. Looking at our capitals for today, we'll start in on the Apple Isle in Hobart. We do have a possible shower this morning, and we'll reach a top of 11. Onto the mainland, Melbourne, showers becoming less likely this evening, with falls up to 4 millimetres and a maximum of 16 degrees. Nation's capital, Canberra, not escaping the wintry conditions. Showers up to 3 millimetres and reaching a maximum of 11 degrees. But to note for Canberra for the rest of the week, near zero degree temperatures for the rest of the week. Sydney's going to have a sunny day, a bit frosty this morning around the west of the city, and it's going to be a maximum of 20 degrees. Brisbane's going to be sunny in 23, Darwin sunny in 32, Perth is going to be sunny and 21, and is currently actually the coldest of all the capital cities in the country at the moment, sitting at 5.6 degrees, which is a bit unusual.
7: It is.
8: And yeah, you don't expect it to get so cool out in the west. And final capital city is Adelaide. Showers easing later today with up to 3 millimetres this morning and a top of 17 degrees.
7: Good stuff, Tom. Thank you.
8: No worries. Thank you very much.
7: Tom Ramage. Ramage. We can say. Well, I think we'll just say Ramage. Overnight, so on ABC Radio, I've got a text here that says, this is concerning the Commonwealth Games. $380 million was the cancellation fee paid by the Andrews Labor government. Glasgow is now using that money to host the trimmed-down games. Most of the funding for these events comes from media deals, that is. Selling the TV rights to the event to the highest bidder, Glasgow has had a big win. Victoria looks like idiots, says Harry. So what are your thoughts about the games being played in Glasgow? But at the same time, do you still go, well, it's there, not here, and we will always support Australian teams no matter where it's being played? So as we get closer to the Commonwealth Games, are you getting a little bit excited about it? I know that we've been inundated with a lot of sport lately, with Wimbledon and the World Cup still on. But when the air clears and they get a little bit of clear air, do you think people will enjoy watching the Commonwealth Games still? What are your thoughts? 1-300-800-222 or text us on 0437 774 774.
6: The going gets tough.

0: when the going gets tough, the tough get going, says Billy Ocean. 1-300-800-222, what do you think about the Commonwealth Games? Trev, a text here that says, Trev, maybe the Commonwealth Games are a bit outdated. After all, it used to be called the British Empire Games, says Richard. True. But are they? Do we look at it from the view of us as spectators and not necessarily from the view of the athletes that are performing or that are in the Commonwealth Games? Because for them, it's a significant game and it is a significant competition that they are playing in because it gives them the opportunity to compete against other countries in a competition like this. And it's significant for those athletes, as it's also a lead up for a lot of those athletes as we're coming into Olympics and they get to test themselves and compete. So it may not be that big for us, but maybe for people who participate in those games, it is significant and important. So wondering what you think of that. 1-300-800-222 or text us on 0437-774-774.
1: Are there any winners in a cost of living crisis? What's causing the algal bloom?
2: Questions. They've never been more important. So the one thing we'll never question is our duty to keep asking. ABC News. Keep asking.

That's Carly Simon, and nobody does it better. Do you know when there are songs that when they start and you start singing it, and all of a sudden you start singing the lyrics to an ad, that for some reason the ad comes through big and strong over the top of the song that it's actually been based on, which is a little bit bad, I guess, especially on the ABC. You are listening to Overnights on ABC Radio. We're asking you the question about the Commonwealth Games. Perhaps it's not in anyone's mirror at the moment. They are sort of going, sport, more sport. I mean, at the moment, you've got AFL, NRL, that we need to be looking at on a local basis because it's important to be supporting your team. Even if they're not doing particularly well, it's still important to do exactly that. So we're doing that. We're still in the middle of the World Cup as far as stock is concerned. There's golf being played. We've also got Wimbledon that's just been on. Is there so much sport that when it comes to the Commonwealth Games, you're just sort of going, I need a bit of a breather. Well, you got a bit of a breather because it doesn't start until July 23 when we can look forward to seeing our netball players competing and so many more. But maybe we'll give it a rest for just a wee little while. This is Overnights on ABC Radio. I love Harry Nilsson.

always nice when you play a song and you get a bit of love for the song. Robin says, a nice choice. Beautiful song. Ian said, it's the only time Aussies get to top the medal tally. So suck it up, Aussies. Well, you presume you're saying suck it up in a nice way. So, yeah, we do like to be on the top of the medal tally. Don't care how we get there, who we're competing against. Good to be recognised as better than all the other Commonwealth countries. So we'll take that, I'm sure. News is coming up shortly after this song from Natalie Merchant.

0: Natalie Merchant and Carnival taking us up to the next ABC News. Thank you for your company. We're heading off to the next ABC News.
1: Rhiannon Solomon Marin with ABC News. Police have charged four more men in connection with the alleged kidnapping and murder of a Sydney grandfather earlier this year. Murray Olds reports.
2: 85-year-old Chris Bagzarian was taken from his home at North Ryde in Sydney's north in February in what police say was a case of mistaken identity. His remains were found 11 days later near a golf course in the northwest of the city. Police say they've now charged four men in connection with the case, including a 32-year-old man they say is the alleged coordinator of the kidnapping. He's been charged with kidnapping and murder, as have two other men aged 19 and 22. A 21-year-old man's been charged with being an accessory.
1: An elderly man found unconscious in Sydney's southwest on the weekend has died in hospital. Police believe the 74-year-old was assaulted during his regular morning walk in Yennora on Saturday. He was taken to hospital in a critical condition, but police have confirmed the father of six died yesterday. A 45-year-old man was arrested last night. He's now been charged with murder. A Jewish professor says a protest against the war in Gaza targeting his university office in Melbourne left him feeling intimidated. He's due to give evidence at the Anti-Semitism Royal Commission today. Georgia Lenton-Williams has more.
3: In 2024, Professor Stephen Prower's office at the University of Melbourne was taken over by campus protesters, some masked, who targeted him because of a partnership with the Hebrew University of Jerusalem. Professor Prower says he lives with security measures that have changed academic life. Professor Prower will give testimony later today at the Royal Commission's hearings in Melbourne. The Commission will continue hearing the lived experiences of staff and students ahead of appearances by some of Australia's most high-profile vice-chancellors later in the week.
1: The University of Melbourne has declined to comment, but at the time of the protest, it condemned the students' actions. Iran's military has vowed it won't allow the US to interfere in the Strait of Hormuz after President Donald Trump declared it would come under Washington's control. In a social media post, Mr. Trump declared the strait was still open and the US will become its guardian, imposing a 20% reimbursement on all cargo through it. It follows days of strikes across the Persian Gulf after the US accused Iran of attacking ships in the strait. Spokesperson for Iran's military command, Ebrahim Zolfagari, says it will respond in kind to any more US attacks.
4: The armed forces of the Islamic Republic of Iran will deal forcefully with any disruption to the passage of commercial vessels and oil tankers by the invading and pirate US military outside the route designated.
1: British counter-terrorism police have taken the lead on the murder investigation of ex-Tory minister Anne Widdecombe. Europe correspondent Catherine Diss reports.
5: Anne Widdecombe was found dead with serious injuries inside her country home in Devon on Thursday. After initially ruling it out, police in Britain are now treating the murder of the veteran politician as an act of terrorism. A 28-year-old man who was arrested in Rotherham on Saturday has since been rearrested on suspicion of commission, preparation or instigation of acts of terrorism. Counter-terrorism police say new information and evidence has come to light, which meant they're now leading the investigation alongside Devon and Cornwall police. Catherine Ditz, ABC News, London.
1: 12 US states are suing to block Paramount's acquisition of Warner Brothers Discovery, worth more than $100 billion. The states argue the deal will create a media behemoth with the power to raise prices, harming theatres and television distributors, which would in turn hurt consumers and workers. In the NRL, Brisbane hooker Billy Walters is confident he's ready to make his return against Penrith on Thursday. The 32-year-old hasn't played since rupturing his ACL during Brisbane's finals win against Canberra last year. The Broncos are close to full strength this week with a number of big names back in key positions. Walters says he's told coach Michael Maguire he's happy to play any role.
6: I'm right and I'm ready to go now whenever he wants to use me, but he's got a lot of options to choose from and hoping he chooses me. I'm ready for whatever. Honestly, I'm just excited to be back playing and I really want to play for the Broncos again. So, you know, if he tells me to get on the back fence and take a kick off carry, I'll do it.
1: To the weather, isolated showers across the southern and central inland, tending scattered across the far southern ranges and adjacent slopes, falling as snow above 1,100 metres. In Sydney, sunny today, heading for a top of 20 degrees in the city, 21 in the west. This is ABC News. Good morning. Welcome to AM. I'm Melissa Clark in Canberra, coming to you from Ngunnawal Country and acknowledging other custodians.

0: the guardian of the straight. Maybe we'll call it the guardian angel of the straight. And we should be reimbursed for that. When we do that, we're going to be reimbursed because the other nations are very wealthy. They're on our side. And we can't be expected to do that for nothing, unlike we had for many years. We're going to get paid for guarding it, a lot of money.
1: Now, in addition to that, the U.S., he says, is also going to restore its blockade of Iranian ships and ports. U.S. Central Command, the regional military headquarters, says that that will come into force at around 6 a.m. Australian Eastern Standard Time tomorrow morning. For its part, the Iranian government is saying that it retains control of the strait. The country's foreign minister saying that it's Iran, which is actually the guardian of the Strait of Hormuz, and earlier the spokesman for the country's military command, Ibrahim Zulfikari, warned the U.S. against intervening in the strait.
2: The armed forces of the Islamic Republic of Iran will deal forcefully with any disruption to the passage of commercial vessels and oil tankers by the invading and pirate U.S. military outside the route designated by Iran and without the permission of the armed forces.
3: So that's the Iranian military spokesperson, Ibrahim Zulfikari. So, Matt, what does this mean for the deal, the peace deal, the MOU that Donald Trump signed just 3 weeks ago?
1: Well, Mel, I think it's safe to say that this is evidence that if it's not only in tatters, it may well be totally ripped up by now. And there's a couple of reasons for that, not just the fact that these strikes between the US and Iran continue, but the deal itself said that the US blockade of Iran needed to be lifted. That was paragraph 4 of that interim deal. And it also said that the strait needed to be reopened toll-free by Iran. That was paragraph 5 of the deal. Donald Trump and his administration had been raging against the suggestions that the Iranians might try to make money out of managing the Strait of Hormuz, something which wasn't the situation prior to this war beginning on the 28th of February. But Mel, he's now trying to do exactly the same thing, clearly frustrated that Iran isn't playing by his rules, so he's shifting the goalposts.
3: Matthew Doran in Jerusalem. And the renewed contest over control of the Strait of Hormuz is putting yet more pressure on global oil supply. The price of the benchmark Brent crude is creeping up, and that's prompting concern in Australia about the prospect of more supply shocks. Rachel Mealy reports.
4: Fisherman Parvo Walker is watching the news with trepidation.
5: It's just an awful time to be a prime producer. That's if you're, heavily fossil fuel reliant.
4: Before the US war with Iran began in February, Parvo Walker ran 5 fishing vessels catching tuna and swordfish off Queensland's Sunshine Coast. Since then, he's been battling the soaring cost of diesel, which at one point was almost triple where it started.
5: There is no option really for fishing vessels or heavy mining gear or whatever else. We don't have an option of going to lithium or sodium batteries or anything. We are completely reliant on diesel as our energy source, and it's just not somewhere you want to be right now.
4: He, like many Australians, hopes the resumption of hostilities and the disruption of the Strait of Hormuz won't deliver another price shock.
6: Australia currently has 41 days worth of petrol on hand, and that's unchanged from last week. We've got 37 days worth of diesel and 33 days worth of jet fuel.
4: The Acting Energy Minister, Jason Clare, says 54 tankers are currently on the water headed for our shores.
6: So Australians continue to have confidence in our fuel security. What this shows is good, solid supply in the face of the uncertainty and the disruption happening on the other side of the world.
4: The federal government's fuel excise discount, which is currently 16 cents a litre, will expire on the 2nd of August, meaning motorists will feel a price jump once again. Gero Ferrugio is the head of Rystad Energy Australia. He says there shouldn't be pain at the bowser before that.
7: Will it be significant? Probably not in the next month or so. It really depends on how much further this conflict goes into August.
4: He says the dispute over the Strait of Hormuz has prompted oil producers to find new pathways, and soon Iran won't be able to send the world into shock by closing it.
7: I think the Middle East has realised that it over-relies on this pinch point, and they've planned a number of bypass pipelines that are going to relieve us from that pinch point. And they'll won't be ready immediately, but in a couple of years down the road, these will be options and we'll certainly have flexibility.
3: Gero Ferrugio from Rystad Energy Australia, ending that report by Rachel Mealy. It's one of Australia's most infamous murders, and today marks 20.

0: 5 years since the disappearance of Peter Falconio and the abduction and escape of his girlfriend Joanne Lees. Peter Falconio's body has never been found, and the man convicted of his murder is dead. The mystery continues to haunt Barrow Creek in the remote Central Australian outback. But police hold on to hope that one day they'll have closure for the Falconio family. Emma Masters reports from Alice Springs.
1: Bradley Murdoch, a self-confessed drug runner, has been convicted of murdering the British backpacker Peter Falconio.
2: A Darwin judge today jailed Murdoch until 2031.
3: It's a case that gripped not just the nation, but the world. And a quarter of a century on, the mystery surrounding the murder of Peter Falconio remains.
4: The real question that everyone wants to know is where is Peter?
3: Acting Commander Mark Grieve from Northern Territory Police says it's a toll that weighs heavy.
4: To not be able to bring closure to the Falconio family is something that I think we've held out hope for over the last 25 years. And to not be able to do that is extremely disappointing for us.
3: The British backpacker was last seen near the outback town of Barrow Creek, about 280 kilometres north of Alice Springs. Peter Falconio and his girlfriend Joanne Lees were ambushed after pulling over their van. Joanne Lees told police she heard a loud bang after Peter got out. She was then tied up but escaped into nearby bushes where she hid for hours before flagging down a road train. The first police officer to speak to Joanne Lees was Erica Gibson.
5: I had no idea of the significance or the complicated event that it would become.
3: Erica Gibson was just a young police sergeant at the time.
5: She wasn't crying, she wasn't hysterical. I think she was significantly traumatised at what she'd witnessed and been through.
3: 4.5 years on, in 2005, Bradley John Murdoch was convicted over the murder of Mr. Falconio and the assault and attempted kidnapping of Joanne Lees. But he went to his grave maintaining his innocence. The 67-year-old died of cancer at Alice Springs Hospital last year. 3 weeks before his death, police probed Murdoch as to the whereabouts of Peter Falconio's body, releasing the never-before-seen footage over the weekend.
6: And somebody knew something about where his body was?
7: Don't know anything about it, okay? You've been told on that answer. Right, move on, next one.
3: Murdoch continued his denials in the expletive-laden exchange.
7: I've said the same story over and over and over, and now you're here at the last minute because I'm f***ing dying. Who gives a f*** about me? Well, some people do,
6: because we think you might have information.
7: I don't have information. This is what I'm trying to say to you. Yeah.
3: On the same day the footage was filmed, Northern Territory Police doubled the reward for information to $500,000. Acting Commander Mark Grieve says they'll continue to hope for a breakthrough.
4: The death of Bradley Murdoch doesn't mean the death of our endeavours to try and search for Peter, and I think people recognise that.
0: Acting Commander Mark Grieve from Northern Territory Police, ending that report by Emma Masters and Tanya Dendrinos. And that's Early AM for today. Just briefly in finance, keeping an eye on the oil price. As we mentioned earlier, Brent crude is creeping up. It's trading at $83.09 US a barrel. Gold's lower at $4,000 US an ounce. I'm Melissa Clark. The time now, it's 6:15.
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9: G'day, Josh Becker with you. Good to have your company this morning. On The Rural Report today, researchers have found a way to measure a sample of wool to calculate the methane emissions of a sheep. Could this help breed a newer, low-emissions sheep? We'll hear more on that in about 10 minutes' time. But first today, there's mounting frustration amongst Northern Riverina farmers over native vegetation mapping designed to protect biodiversity. It's on the agenda at next week's New South Wales Farmers Conference. Harvesting of mallee for eucalyptus oil and broombush for fencing has been restricted, but there's also concern that flawed mapping is hampering traditional farming practices. The state government maintains there are avenues for farmers to seek reviews or to apply for permission for clearing, harvesting and management activities. Emily Doak has more.
10: At Talimba, southwest of West Wylong, farmer Rod Hardy says his farm management is being restricted because large parts of his land have been mapped as sensitive, regulated land.
11: It's nonsensical what's mapped there. There's even patches of pine out in the middle of the paddock that I drive the tractor through when I'm sowing and harvesting it.
10: So in your day-to-day

0: or I suppose looking across the seasons, management, what's been the biggest impact from having that country mapped as pink?
1: Well, for a start, on the patches of Currawong we can't use for fodder. That's a bit of a problem for us. The
0: big impact in the last few years when it's been dry?
1: Yeah, it has. Yeah, I've had to buy a lot of fodder in, and that's been a problem. I've been a bit worried about grazing it just because of these rules of what they've got around it, and so that's a worry. You don't need any more stress as farmers. With the cropping area, I mean, there's areas of the paddock I can't farm, and so they've gone out of the program of cropping, and it's just hard because you want to be able to run your farm without impediments, and there's another one.
0: Mr Hardy, who's also Vice President of the Landholders' Right to Farm Group, says a desktop review of the mapping did result in a small change on his farm, but left an isolated area for cropping with no access route. He says he was waiting for an on-ground review for 4 months before withdrawing from the process. No one from local land services has been available for interview. In a statement, it says independent botanists with regional experience have been ground-truthing the mapping on properties on behalf of the government since late 2025. It says landholders can also apply to the Native Vegetation Panel for approval to clear if it's not permitted under the Allowable Activities or Land Management Code. The department's website says allowable activities can include fencing, farm tracks and sustainable grazing. But Yalgogran farmer Keith Rowe says that approval process is a dead end.
2: We've listened to the minister offer three main resolutions to this. When we've exhausted all through those options...
0: But are people exhausting it? Because the data from LLS is that, you know, no one has applied for any exemptions through the Native Vegetation Panel.
2: But people have gone down that avenue and realised it's a dead end because it isn't applicable in that case. It's stating... If you want to clear in pink map, go to the Native Vegetation Panel. We're not trying to clear. So what's the point of going down there? There is no... it is a dead end. There's nothing through the Native Vegetation Panel. The BCT is an absolute farce. It's an embarrassment. And the review system is just a joke.
0: The Landholders' Right to Farm Group says the harvesting of mallee for eucalyptus oil or broombush for fencing isn't clearing because those plants regrow. But in a statement, local land services says mallee and broombush harvesting is considered to be clearing, and to date there have been no applications to the Native Vegetation Panel to seek approval. Meanwhile, many in the West Wyalong district are pinning their hopes on overturning the 2010 listing of the mallee and mallee broombush ecological community as being endangered. That review is being conducted by the New South Wales Threatened Species Scientific Committee. It says the review began earlier this year and is expected to take at least another 12 months. A motion to be debated at next week's New South Wales Farmers Annual Conference is calling for the association to lobby for the committee to complete that review. Another motion calls for compensation for landholders when environmental legislation results in reduced use, value or productive capacity of private agricultural land. Farmer Keith Rowe says in the meantime, it's farmers that are hurting.
2: It's just soul destroying. We think it's just another indication that those of us this side of the Great Dividing Range are just being ignored.
3: Keith Rowe from Yalgogran in the Northern Riverina, ending that report from Emily Doak. A look at the weather now. There's a gale warning for the Eden Coast today, a strong wind warning for the Batemans Coast, a sheep graziers warning for the Snowy Mountains. Looking at overnight rain, since 9 o'clock yesterday, some light falls in parts of the Snowy Mountains and southwest slope. 17 millimetres recorded at Perisher. Tumbarumba's recorded another 5 millimetres. And there's a high chance of showers across large parts of southern New South Wales today, but looking like about 1 to 5 millimetres in parts and maybe more about the alpine areas. A building ridge of high pressure is currently over New South Wales while a cold front is brushing the southeast of the state this morning. Well, consistent rain in the state's northeast has left macadamia farmers unable to harvest, with the processors saying whole crops could be lost if the region doesn't get some dry weather. Nambucca Macnuts production manager Belinda Williams says she's had nuts sitting on the ground at her farm ready to harvest since late April. She told Lauren Bahane the yield at the processor is down, with many growers now reassessing the season.
4: We are struggling.

0: struggling at the moment to maintain production because we don't have stock, and obviously if we don't have stock, we don't have sales. So it has been a tough year, and it's probably about the third year in a row with either the price falling out of the market due to the overstocking of macadamias during COVID, and the last couple of years with the flooding. I'm a macadamia farmer myself, and I lost most of my crop last year to the flooding, and this year I've got lots of nuts sitting on the ground ready to be harvested, but it's just too wet to get onto the orchard to harvest. So we're starting to run the risk now of the nuts that are sitting there germinating, which is a concern. But anyway, that's farming, isn't it?
1: That must be so frustrating to have the nuts there ready to go and just physically not be able to harvest them.
0: Access them. Yeah, exactly. So I'm hoping, because we've got a fair bit of ground cover, like grass, where our nuts have fallen in our orchards. We're pretty lucky to that extent. So I'm just sort of hoping that the grass is holding them up a bit and out of the wet. But who knows? We'll have to just wait and see once we do it, finally do get on there to harvest and check them out during the dehusking process.
1: Yeah, what's the risk with leaving them there? Where does that leave you in your harvest?
0: Okay, so if they just get left on the ground and they start germinating, you will see little macadamia trees sprouting all through the orchard. And so if we decide to, you know, it's not worth harvesting, yes, they're going to germinate. We'll probably just go through and do some sort of pickup when it dries out, and then mow and slash, and whatever we pick up, that will get dumped and burnt or whatever, going to compost, who knows? So we'll just play that by ear when it happens, when it if it happens. So there's no use picking them up and bringing them into the processes. They won't be accepted.
1: Yeah, right. Okay. And you're a farmer yourself, but you've got other suppliers with Nambuck and Macnuts. What are you hearing
0: That's
1: from other
0: correct.
1: growers?
0: Pretty much the same. So at the beginning of, or the end of last year, so around December, we were getting forecasts from the growers saying that the crop was looking really good. It was quite a nice dry sort of winter, sorry, summer going into autumn, nice and dry there. But then May, all of May and June, just being consistently wet, or especially the end of May, all of June, I should say. We had good feedback regarding forecasts for what they were going to send in, but now it's just dragging on, and pretty much everybody's in the same. But we've got a couple of big farms that have the capacity to get onto their properties. They're not quite as steep or hilly. They're bigger farms. A lot of the smaller ones are just sort of, yeah, just wondering whether it's worth picking them up now or not. So our forecast has considerably dropped. I'm not sure at the moment by how much. I'm just sort of waiting for some sunshine. A couple of good weeks of sunshine would be really good right now.
2: Nambucca Macnuts production manager and macadamia farmer Belinda Williams speaking there to Lauren Behane. And unfortunately, the forecast is not looking good for the North Coast for those hoping for a dry week. There's more rain on the way Wednesday, Thursday, Friday. Research from CSIRO has found a sample of wool can now be used to calculate the methane emissions for a sheep, with potential to track a carbon footprint of a flock, breed low-emission animals, or develop new supplements. As wool grows, carbon from the animal's metabolism is laid down in the fibre, and researchers have been able to calculate how it relates to the methane that they belch out. The proof of concept has been demonstrated at trials at CSIRO's Chiswick Agricultural Research Station in northern New South Wales, testing the wool of sheep given different methane suppressing treatments. Researcher Cheska McInerney told Emily Doak how it works.
3: We are what we eat. This is a premise that's used a lot in ecology and paleontology, looking at animals and figuring out what they eat, where they lived. But the thing we realized is that in addition, animals like cattle and sheep that are ruminants, they also leave a signature in their body of what they belched. So the amount of methane they produced actually imparts a chemical signature on the wool that they grow, the hair that they grow, because the carbon that leaves as methane is different than the carbon that stays behind.
4: What's the advantage of knowing how much a sheep has belched in terms of methane? What sort of use do you think you can put this

0: Test or this idea too?
1: Well, the initial reason we got into this was because people were interested in demonstrating that they'd reduce the emissions on the wool that they were producing by giving supplements. So one is to demonstrate that people have actually successfully made reductions in the methane that the animals have been emitting. But also on farm, it could be that people want to select for animals that are naturally low producing. Similarly, people might be trying to breed low methane producing animals, and so having that as a way of a quick measure to identify those animals would be really useful. And then, of course, there's a whole group of different industries trying to develop supplements or vaccines or pastures that generate low methane when they're used. And so those industries are needing quick ways to measure methane in their studies.
0: What's the difference, and I suppose potentially the advantage, of testing for methane emissions this way as opposed to some of the traditional ways that have been put forward for accounting for the methane emissions or testing for it on farm?
1: Well, right now, there's a lot of different methods, and this isn't necessarily replacing those methods, but I think it could really add to those methods. But the methods that currently exist require infrastructure. You either need to take the animal into a chamber or bring a measurement device out to the paddock. This is free of all of that, and it's really just a sample. So that's an advantage. It could be much more widely used as a result, or many more samples analyzed. It's less limited by any kind of piece of equipment. So we see that as an advantage that could contribute to the stack of sort of ways that people are measuring. And it also might be able to be used in places that are otherwise inaccessible.
0: Is it mainly going to bring benefits in terms of research, or could it potentially be a practical tool that could be used to demonstrate or show sustainability credentials throughout a supply chain?
1: Well, that's certainly the hope, is that it could be really broadly used. We're early in its stage of research, so we need to understand more things to be able to apply it really broadly, but we were very hopeful that it could have that kind of impact right through the supply chain.
2: Dr. Cheska McInerney from CSIRO speaking there with Emily Doak. Let's check in on the Tamworth sheep market now with Hamish Hosegood.
3: Only 1,345 lambs were yarded in Tamworth. It was a mixed quality yarding with limited pens of heavy lambs on offer. Most buyers were present for steady competition. Trade weight lambs 20 to 24 kilograms made from $235 to $300 a head. Heavy lambs over 24 kilos made from $277 to $350 a head. The best bet of extra heavy lambs made to $352 a head. $695 sheep were offered, $250 less than the previous week. Prime crossbred ewes up to 24 kilograms made to $214. Merino ewes range from $180 to $231 a head. The Dorper sheep topped at $205. Heavy sheep 24 to 30 kilos made to $238 a head. And the best bet of extra heavy sheep topped at $300. This is Hamish Hosegood in Tamworth for MLA.
2: Thanks for that, Hamish. And that's about all we've got time for on the Rural Report for today. My name's Josh Becker. It's been good to have your company. For more rural news, head to our website. 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

0: A sunny day today. Hello, Claire Simmons with ABC Mid-North and Coffs Coast News. A pumped hydro energy project sited between Kempsey and Armidale is in the final stages of planning assessment. Emma Siossian has the details.
1: Plans for the Oven Mountain Pumped Hydro Energy Storage Project near Karai were accepted by the state government in October 2020 for fast-track consideration as an important replacement for ageing coal-fired power stations. Planning documents say the project will be able to power more than 600,000 homes a year. Two off-river reservoirs are planned for a Macleay River tributary linked by tunnels to an underground power station. In a statement, Alinta Energy says it's working with government to progress the application, which requires a biodiversity offset report before going to the Planning Minister for determination.
0: Southern Cross University's Vice-Chancellor has appeared before a state parliamentary inquiry into the university sector. Eloise Farrow-Smith reports.
2: Tyrone Carlin was questioned about his $240,000 pay rise in 2024. Inquiry Chair Dr. Sarah Kane told the hearing SCU is the smallest university in New South Wales, currently sitting at 634th in the global ranking of universities. Yet, Mr. Carlin gets paid almost as much as the head of UNSW, the largest uni in the state, ranked 19th in the world. Dr. Kane asked Mr. Carlin why SCU spends $190,000 on university council expenses compared to UNSW's $25,000. He said the council had to travel between Coffs Harbour, Lismore and the Gold Coast and said the expense was for planes, trains and automobiles.
0: A University of New England professor has described the university sector as too commercially focused while giving evidence at the inquiry. Professor Gabriel Donlevy is also representative with the Australian Association of University Professors, which is an advocacy group for senior academics. He told the inquiry the sector needs a top-to-bottom restructure to restore its standing on the global stage.
3: Have to look quite far in sorting out the university's problems. We have to ideally start with reconceptualizing and getting some consensus at least on what a university is or ought to be for.
0: Port Macquarie's Marine Rescue Unit has set a new record for missions performed in June. The team headed out to sea for a total of 16 search and rescue operations ahead of Fosterton Curry on 8 and Coffs Harbour on 5. It was also a record June for the Mid-North Coast region of 9 units, with 35 missions delivering 84 people safely to shore. An avian scientist says sub-Antarctic ocean seabirds are being seen off the mid-north coast. It's part of a phenomenon not seen in more than three decades. It comes as Port Macquarie wildlife photographer James Bennett has photographed two rare seabirds in the past fortnight, never recorded live at sea in the state before. A BirdLife Australia expert has verified Mr. Bennett's photos of a grey petrel and a Kerguelen petrel. Monash University ornithologist Rowan Clark says it's possible the birds were pushed further north by strong airflows from the Southern Ocean.
4: It's a pretty remarkable event. It's one of these events that certainly doesn't happen very often, and it's also involving a whole range of other cold water species that are heading north and being sighted as far north as sort of central Queensland.
0: Port Macquarie Hastings councillors will vote this week on whether to create a left-turn-only lane at a dangerous intersection in town. The motion put forward by council's infrastructure director proposes a left-only turn arrangement with signage at the Hollingsworth to Buller Street intersection near the centre of town. It comes after ongoing community concern of the safety of the turn, with a council traffic investigation identifying a significant number of near-miss events. A report by the Director of Infrastructure, Blaine West, says Council is continuing to advocate for traffic lights at the intersection. In other news today, an investigation is continuing into an explosive fire that ripped through a popular pub in the Thai capital of Bangkok, where the death toll has risen to 28. And paramedics were unable to save a 55-year-old man who died at his home after being mauled by his dog in Coonabarabran. The dog was euthanised. To the weather, a sunny day today. Top temperatures today, Grafton 22, Coffs Harbour 20, Dorrigo 16, Kempsey 20, Port Macquarie and Taree on 19. 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
7: Southern Cross University questioned by a state inquiry. Ginnigay and good morning, Luke Ryan here on ABC Coffs Coast. It's Tuesday, the 14th of July. Sunny day all across the Coffs Coast today. Now, yesterday I sat down, I hopped onto a streaming platform, and I saw the top 10 trending movies in Australia. And in that list, at number 3... was The Dish, and I thought, oh no, what has happened? I mean, classic movie, funny, full of charm, but still a bit curious. And then I learned the reason. Award-winning actor Sam Neill starred in The Dish, My Brilliant Career. Jurassic Park, of course, has died, age 77. You probably heard about it yesterday from Jess on Drive. We're going to continue the conversation this morning. Obviously, Sam Neill came to our region for the Bellingen Readers Writers Festival. Maybe you went along and heard him speak. Maybe you met him in some other area of life. Maybe you lived out where they filmed The Dish or something like that. Maybe you're just a big fan of his movies. If you want to shout out any of his performances or interactions you know of, 0467 922 684 on the text line, or give me a call, 1300 222 923. Definitely one of those actors growing up. Ryan Willis, the producer, and I were saying, just because of our age demographic, you know, Jurassic Park was just monumental. And so he's just always been someone I've been keeping an eye out for in all the movies. So yeah, Farley to Sam Neill. We'll keep that conversation going. As I said as well earlier, though, universities across New South Wales currently are under investigation, from the smallest to the largest. The New South Wales Parliament is asking them hard questions about how they run, who gets paid, how much and why. Yesterday, Southern Cross University's Vice Chancellor was questioned about his pay, about lecturer workload, the uni's odd six-week semester structure, which I honestly hadn't realised that they operate, they have six-week semesters, which sounds bizarre, but anyway, you'll hear more about that this morning. And in the top online news stories, how do you get a sport on the Olympic roster? Perhaps with an $80,000 bottle of cognac. What do you reckon? I will say this. I'm going to play this song. It was not on the playlist, but it turns out Sam Neill's done... It was very hard to pin down Sam Neill's favourite song. He's done a lot of interviews where he's given different lists of favourite songs, which I think speaks more to him being pretty eclectic, I think. I think if anyone's really loves music, they'll have a new song every other day, basically, that they love. But this is one that he always comes back to. And it's Sgt. Pepper's Lonely Hearts Club Band.

0: Yep, there you go. That was Sam Neill's song that he chose in this particular interview as his number one song. He said, that first track, that's the song I've chosen. Sgt. Pepper's Lonely Hearts Club Band. With that song and that record, you realise that pop had moved into something completely different. That was Sam Neill's take and his number one song, as I said, for just for that one interview. Because it changed every other interview he did.
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0: Now, Woolgoolga Marine Rescue is doing something right. This time last year, they were celebrating being the first New South Wales Marine Rescue unit to appoint an all-female executive team. And last week, Marine Rescue Master Skipper Mitch Harvey earned a lifetime membership at the ripe old age of 30. Mitch, good morning.
2: How are we going?
0: Very good. You know, it's funny because with so many volunteer-run organisations struggling to recruit young people, somehow Whoopi Marine Rescue is bucking this trend. Mitch, what hooked you in as a young man?
2: Sorry, well, it wasn't one big story. It was a lot of little things that all came together. You know, helping out with barbecues and washing up after monthly markets back when I was 8 or 9 years old, and then being a fisherman all my life, seeing them on the water, having been towed in a couple of times with my mum's friend who I used to go fishing with all the time, you know, and my general love for the water, it kind of all just culminated into one.
0: Yeah. So there wasn't a major moment, but I mean, there must have been a moment when you realised, the impact that Marine Rescue can have. You know, is there a certain job that you went out to that kind of stays with you over the years?
2: Well, there was one in mid-2018 where there was a report of a man on a kayak that had sunk, and the only information we got was an SOS alert from an Apple Watch to his wife, and then the tracking stopped. So we were activated by the Marine Area Command police to go out. We were getting the boat ready, and we saw this car just speed into the car park, and out come these two young children and who we later found out was this particular guy's wife. And the two young kids, you know, they were crying and the wife was crying, saying, please save my dad. And we went out, we saved this guy, we pulled this guy on board the boat. We pulled this guy on the boat and took him back to shore. And as we were approaching the shore, we did see the wife and two kids on the shore. And when he hopped off the boat, they embraced as a family, and the wife and two kids came over and hugged and thanked every single one of the four crew members that were on the boat that day. So, you know, from the perspective of now being a father myself, you know, that really, really stuck with me, that particular one.
0: Yeah, it would. I mean, you know, yeah, you were the saviour for those people. How was the man? He was out floating on a kayak.
2: He was, for all intents and purposes, he was okay. You know, his kayak was partially submerged underwater. But for all intents and purposes, he was good. We didn't need to administer any first aid. You know, we put a blanket on him, but that's about it.
0: Now, Mitch, you've been made a lifetime member. When did you, because you were also, right now your wife is unit commander, but you were unit commander prior to that?
2: So I started as a trainee crew member and then went all the way through training officer, deputy unit commander, and then unit commander.
0: How old were you when you were unit commander?
2: I was 22, 23 as a unit commander.
0: I mean, you know, I opened up this conversation by pointing out that volunteer-run organisations, they struggle to recruit young people. You were 22, 23, and you were unit commander. Did that, you know, entice more young people into the unit?
2: It did, but it was never by design, and I've always been aware of that. I think if you put a young person in front of young people, you'll get young people. And it's something similar to what my wife's seen Since she became unit commander last year, she put women in front of women, and she's gotten a lot of particularly young women to join the unit, and that was also never by design either. And I think if people try too hard to recruit young people, it'll go the opposite way.
0: Yeah, that's it. You know, if you try to be cool, they're not going to think you're cool. That's not how it works with young people. Hey, Mitch, look, I really appreciate it. Congratulations on this lifetime achievement at the age of 30. Couldn't have happened to a better guy.
2: Thank you.
0: Mitch Harvey there, Master Skipper with Marine Rescue and lifetime member of Woolgoolga Marine Rescue. I'm Luke Ryan. You're listening to ABC Coffs Coast. How about we find out about some news of the world?
3: Wake up, everyone!
4: What you talking about, Mojo?
3: What
4: you talking about?
3: You didn't know that?
5: Well, no, I just learned it now. Excuse me.
4: And knowing is half the battle.
0: All right, well, look, I guess we have to start with Sam Neill's stuff. Describing the outpouring of grief and love as a flood of tributes would be an understatement at this point. From prime ministers to Hollywood actors, multiple ABC voices, like his former partner, Laura Tingle, or the namesake of one of his ducks, Charlie Pickering, sharing incredible stories about the late Kiwi actor. Here's what Australian comedy royalty Magda Zabanski posted yesterday.
6: Like everyone else, I'm absolutely shocked and devastated and just shocked because when I spoke to him not long ago, he was cancer-free and really happy and excited about life.
0: Yeah, and throughout the morning we're going to hear snippets of Sam Neill's life, but maybe I'll just set it up with a bit of a movie montage for you this morning.
7: When you think about it, it's pretty amazing, isn't it?
8: Yes, it is amazing. Perhaps with time, you might come to like me.
9: What happened to your eyes?
8: Where we're going, we won't need eyes to see.
9: I'm going on board her.
10: Can't do that.
8: He's fast asleep. He won't even know.
10: What are you doing?
9: Oh, nothing much. Just sitting around, thinking about you.
8: I thought we should get married.
10: What a handsome proposal.
8: Then I will live in Montana. And I will marry a round American woman and raise rabbits. And she will cook them for me.
9: T-Rex doesn't want to be fat. He wants to hunt. Just suppress 65 million years of gut instinct.
11: You get me food? The hell is that?
10: Salad.
8: You were right to want your freedom and I'm glad that you have it.
9: Thank you, sir.
0: So many iconic roles, right? The movies he was in, we'll share the remarkable interviews that he's done and more tributes. But the news really shocked people when they saw the post from his family yesterday because it said it's with immense sadness that the whānau share the news of his passing in Sydney. They say that he was surrounded by family and passed with the dignity that characterised his whole life. And they add that he remained cancer-free because his public cancer journey started in 2023 when Neil revealed he had been diagnosed with angioimmunoblastic T-cell lymphoma, a rare type of non-Hodgkin lymphoma, in early 2022. He entered remission later that year after a rare anti-cancer drug worked but needed ongoing infusion treatment, and he announced in April this year that he was cancer-free. Last night on the Radio National show, hour, Frank Kelly had a really wonderful chat with Sam Neill's longtime friend, Australian actor Heather Mitchell. They also talked about Sam's cancer journey.
12: We made as much fun of it as we could. And we formed a cancer club and we had T-shirts made.
13: A cancer club?
12: We had a cancer club called F*** Off Cancer. And, we centred around good champagne and great red wines that Sam would produce and food and great stories. And I think neither of us, I don't think he's someone to dwell on discussing illness or sickness, But what it does do is there's, when you're in silence together, there's kind of a beauty in silence, actually, and in the quiet times, and there's an understanding that doesn't have to be explained.
0: There you go. And look, we'll keep talking about Sam Neill this morning, but first, let's get some other news around the world. The US military says it will begin enforcing a maritime blockade on Iran from tomorrow and will start taking 20% of all cargo through the Strait of Hormuz in tolls. Iran is vowing to respond. That's where that's at this morning. Over in the UK, counter-terrorism police have now taken over the investigation into the suspected murder of former British government minister Anne Widdecombe. She was found dead in her home last week with what police described as serious injuries. The Home Secretary says the suspect was not known to the government's anti-terror program and, after being initially arrested on suspicion of murder, has now been re-arrested on suspicion of commission, preparation or instigation of acts of terrorism. And lastly, this is a curious one. How do you get a sport on the Olympic roster? Perhaps with an $80,000 bottle of cognac. That, along with 20 grand worth of wine, is what the Federation of International Mixed Martial Arts gave to the Brisbane Olympics Organising Committee, according to the gift register. But perhaps, unfortunately for some, the cognac was returned and the two bottles of wine were surrendered to customs because of high import taxes. The Federation told the ABC that the gifts were a transparent gesture of respect, while the Games Committee says it maintains the highest possible integrity standards. An $80,000 bottle of cognac. Holy moly. And I said 20 grand worth of wine and then revealed that's two bottles of wine. My goodness. That's not thrifty shopping on their part. I'm Luke Ryan. You're listening to ABC Coffs Coast this morning. And to the person on the text line said, did you say whanua? I did say whanua. I did a very terrible pronunciation, I think, possibly, of the Māori word for family, which I think that is supposed to be. I will find out the correct pronunciation and I will say it correctly in just a moment. In the meantime, here's Foreigner, Cold as Ice. We'll do Breakfast Brainiac in a moment. And not really a beach report. I mean, I've got a report for you, but it's bad enough. The surf's so flat there that Robin Wren stayed in bed.

0: Cold as ice, foreigner, this morning. I'm Luke Ryan, listening to ABC Coffs Coast. Let's use that big old brain of yours.
1: Breakfast Brainiacs.
0: All right, what is the phrase I'm looking for, the words I'm looking for? 0467 922 684. Here's the riddle. Please receive the gift of this act of service. I'd be touched if you'd spend some quality time trying to figure out this brain teaser, but I have no words of affirmation. 0467 922 684. What can I possibly be talking about? Please receive the gift of this act of service. I'd be touched if you'd spend some quality time trying to figure out this brain teaser, but I have no words of affirmation. 0467 922 684. Usually at this point, we'd pull up Robin Wren, and she'd be at the beach or looking at the surf report, but she just told me she's sleeping in today. All right, fair enough. And that's because she says it's more of a sandcastle report than anything. It's flat. It's a nice sunny day. Light south winds. There's an 8 a.m. 1.2 meter high tide. Very low of 0.2 meters at 2 p.m. Good for exploring rock pools. Says Robin, but so stay tuned for Wednesday when a big south swell is due to arrive in the afternoon. So look, good day to go to the beach with the kids, maybe. Check it out. Errol in Bellingen, trying on the Breakfast Brainiac with metal. It is not metal. Tim says gesture. It, look, like you're in the right ballpark, I suppose. Not so much metal. Receiving gifts. Acts of service, touch, quality time, words of affirmation. 0467 922 684. You think about it. And hello to Anonymous on the text line. Don't forget to put your name and your suburb on your texts. So sad and shocked by Sam's passing. I loved him in The Dish and fondly remember playing cricket in the actual dish. Truly an Australian pastime. Sam was such a classic gentleman. Rest in peace, Sam. Absolutely. We're talking about Sam Neill this morning. 0467 922 684 if you'd like to weigh in. All right, I'm going to solve the quiz. It was love language, guys.
2: Our family's love language is bullying. Yeah, we all have really mean nicknames for each other. I'll tell you some that are safe for market. My eldest brother we call Komodo Dragon, yeah, because he's got short arms. And he's always finishing off people's plates. He's like, you gonna eat that? My dad calls my mum Cyclone, yeah, not to her face, obviously. He's not an idiot. I'll just get messages every now and then that say, category 4 today.
0: Comedian Lizzie Who there. A couple of you on the text line. One just came in just before I read the answer. 7 o'clock and time for news. Congratulations, Megan in Sandy Beach. You get it.
3: And Solomon Marin with ABC News. Police say the man accused of coordinating the alleged kidnapping of Sydney grandfather Chris Bagzarian has now been charged with his murder. Murray Olds reports.
4: Police say they've charged four more people in connection with the alleged kidnapping and murder of Chris Bagzarian, including a 32-year-old man who they say was the coordinator of the kidnap plot. 85-year-old Mr. Bagzarian was taken from his home at North Ryde in Sydney's North in February this year, in what police say was a case of mistaken identity. His remains were found 11 days later near a golf club in northwest Sydney. Police have now charged three men aged 32, 22 and 19 with kidnapping and murder, while a 21-year-old's accused of being an accessory. It's alleged the 32-year-old was the principal in the kidnapping. Police say a total of 11 people are now before the courts.
3: A man has been charged with murdering an elderly Sydney man who's died in hospital 2 days after he was allegedly assaulted. Police believe the 74-year-old suffered fatal

0: fatal injuries early on Saturday morning while he was out for a regular walk at Yennora. Police have confirmed the father of six died yesterday in hospital and a 45-year-old man was later arrested. He was remanded in custody to appear in court today. A woman will face court today on attempted murder charges after an alleged domestic violence stabbing in Sydney's southwest. Police found a 45-year-old man with multiple stab wounds after emergency crews were called to a home at Tarmor last week. A 39-year-old woman was found on the same street, also with stab wounds. Police say the woman was charged yesterday after being released from hospital. Detectives say a Sydney childcare worker facing more than 300 child abuse-related charges is accused of filming some of his victims to produce abuse material. More from Jean Kennedy.
1: A court order protecting the identity of Hamish Tate was yesterday lifted, revealing him as the man at the centre of a major Australian Federal Police operation. The 35-year-old faces around 330 charges involving 136 victims at five facilities across the city's northwest. Police say the families involved have allegedly identified their children from images depicted. Acting AFP Commander Luke Needham says a further 22 children are yet to be identified.
2: Some of the victims are now adults.
1: Police allege he shared the material overseas on three occasions.
0: A professor who will give evidence at the Royal Commission on Anti-Semitism later today says a campus protest that targeted him in 2024 left him intimidated and subject to tough security measures. Professor Stephen Prower's office at the University of Melbourne was taken over by protesters over a partnership with the Hebrew University of Jerusalem. Professor Prower says he's since installed security cameras in his house. He says the students involved in the protest broke all the rules of academic discourse.
3: It's just beneath contempt. It's just not the way that we want to behave at university, even if we have very strong disagreements. We treat each other with respect.
0: The University of Melbourne declined to comment, but at the time condemned the students' actions, while the student protesters at the time said they acted peacefully and entered the office during open office hours. Representatives from SeaWorld Helicopters will today front a coronial inquest into a fatal chopper crash in 2023. Tara Cassidy reports.
4: Pilot Ashley Jenkinson and passengers Vanessa Tadros, Ronald and Diane Hughes were killed in a mid-air collision during a joyride over the Gold Coast Broadwater in January 2023. An inquest looking into the crash resumed in Brisbane yesterday, hearing from SeaWorld Helicopters Chief Executive Brett Newman. He rejected a scathing report by the Australian Transport Safety Bureau about the company's safety systems, instead blaming Mr. Jenkinson, who he says was distracted and failed to make a vital radio call. The CEO will return to give evidence today alongside company director John Orr Campbell.
0: A new report reveals Australia's eSafety Commissioner received more than 2,000 reports of sexual extortion in 6 months. Young men aged 18 to 24 were the most common victims among the complaints from the second half of 2025. The report from eSafety also shows an increase in the number of young teenagers targeted by scammers. The online safety watchdog has accused online platforms of failing to deploy readily available technology to detect well-known blackmail tactics. A search and rescue specialist believes the body of a murdered British backpacker lies 70 kilometres away from where he was ambushed 25 years ago today. Bradley John Murdoch killed Peter Falconio and attempted to kidnap his girlfriend while they were driving near Barrow Creek in Central Australia in 2001. Retired Queensland police officer Jim Whitehead has a 75% success rate at finding victims. He says his formula shows Mr. Falconio's remains are somewhere between Barrow Creek and Tennant Creek. Dr. Whitehead estimates it'll cost about $500,000 to test his theory, but says it may give Mr. Falconio's family some answers.
5: Well, you can't really get closure until you have something to mourn over. Even if we only find a bone or a sliver of something, it gives family something to bury, something to create a grave and a memorial to.
0: The US president has announced his country's navy will reimpose its blockade of Iran as he demands control of the Strait of Hormuz. Here's Middle East correspondent Matthew Doran.
6: In recent days, the US and Iran have been exchanging fire across the Persian Gulf, fueling fears of a return to all-out war. In a post on his Truth Social account,

0: after a fire at a popular pub in Bangkok killed at least 28 people. Asia editor Krishma Vyas reports.
1: More than 70 people were injured and dozens killed on Sunday in one of Thailand's worst fires in recent history. Survivors describe hearing a loud explosion before the Rung Bianar Lat Prau Bar became engulfed in smoke and flames just before midnight. In an initial report, the city's disaster administration said an electrical short circuit in a ceiling air conditioner may have started the blaze. Police say they are investigating possible negligence following Sunday's fire after officials found doorways obstructed in the popular pub. Karishma Vyas, ABC News, Bangkok.
0: Hollywood titans are remembering the late actor Sam Neill. North America correspondent Cayman Gok has more.
2: A day after his death, tributes have been paid to Sam Neill, famed for his lead role in Jurassic Park. Director Steven Spielberg and co-star Laura Dern remembered the 78-year-old for his collaboration, loyalty and dry wit. The New Zealand actor's death was sudden and unexpected, according to his family. Australian actors Nicole Kidman and Toni Collette have also paid tribute, honouring their friendship with him. He's survived by his four children. Cayman Gok, ABC News.
0: In finance, the Australian share market is expected to open relatively flat this morning, down around 8 points after a weaker night on Wall Street. The Dow Jones has dropped around 0.25%, the S&P 500 has fallen 0.8%, and the Nasdaq has lost more than 1.5%. Brent crude has spiked on Donald Trump's comments regarding the Strait of Hormuz, up around 10% to $83.50. Gold has lost 3% to dip back under $4,000 an ounce for the first time since November. The dollar is buying just over 69 US cents. With the latest in sport, here's Daniel Garb.
3: Former England Test cricket coach Brendan McCullum has apologised to fans for the results that led to his axing from the position. He says the decision disappointed him, but he understands it.
4: It's a results business and we didn't get the results we wanted, and, you know, I'll wear that. And fundamentally, it was a tap on the shoulder and you crack on.
3: There is positive news on Bulldogs NRL centre Stephen Crichton after he was taken from the field on a Medicab and his side's lost to Canberra after losing feeling in his arm. While Crichton has indicated it's nothing too serious, the Bulldogs still face a tense wait over his availability, with the problem believed to be a nerve issue. South Sydney's gutsy win over Newcastle has come at a cost. Utility Jaden Sullivan was ruled out midway through the second half after suffering a head knock. Young winger Dane Jennings suffered a laceration to his knee, while forward Ewan Aiken reported shortness of breath at halftime and didn't return. And France and Spain will meet tomorrow morning in Dallas for a place in the 2026 World Cup final. France is bidding to make the World Cup final for the third straight time, Spain for the first time since their sole World Cup triumph in 2010.
0: To the weather, isolated showers across the southern and central inland. In Sydney, sunny today, heading for a top of 20 degrees in the city, 21 in the west. 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
7: Southern Cross Universities, questioned by State Inquiry, looking into universities. We're going to find out a little bit more about what they were discussing. Ginnigay and good morning. I'm Luke Ryan. I was going to skip my last name then, but you'll just say Luke Ryan. You're listening to ABC Coffs Coast. You can call me Luke if you like. If you like, you could call me on 1300 222 923. And in particular, I would like you to call me and tell me about your favourite Sam Neill film. Obviously, we are all saying vale to Sam Neill, who we heard yesterday passed away at age 77. I'll just say died as well, because I know some people get upset about the phrase passed away, which is, you know, I don't know. That's up to you. I think it's a flavour thing. But look, we're reflecting on, you know, I guess a huge film career, one that spans so many different genres and so much time. I have to be honest, I didn't know about Riley, Ace of Spies. I'm hearing about it this morning, and apparently that was a lot of people's favourite work by Sam Neill. And I want to know what your favourite film was. 0467 922 684. Now, for a lot of people my age, the answer is

I mean, it's Jurassic Park, right? I'm 34 now, so I was just like, you know, it was dinosaurs. It came out and dinosaurs. I liked dinosaurs, and it was just the perfect timing for that. But also, I just want to give a little shout out to Event Horizon. It was a truly terrifying, creepy little sci-fi horror film where it was kind of like a Bermuda Triangle story where, like, Sam Neill is in this crew and they find this old ship that had disappeared. Sorry, they're in space, by the way. Skip that bit. And I don't know, it's never really clear what has happened, but just horrific stuff happens, and they have visions and things, and it was one of the first movies that I came out of, and I was like, I don't know what happened there. That was just, like, terrifying, but it wasn't obvious who, like, the evil guy was. Like, it wasn't, like, a villain. It wasn't a Freddy and Jason. It wasn't a, you know what I mean? It was just, it was a thinker. And it was an odd one to see that guy from Jurassic Park in at that age. And I don't know, it just has stuck with me like some films do. And I think Sam Neill was lucky to be in a lot of films like that. And it reflected his talent, obviously. What's your favourite Sam Neill film? 0467 922 684. Also this morning, we'll get into universities across New South Wales. They're all currently under investigation, from the smallest to the largest. You know, asking hard questions by the New South Wales Parliament, how they're run, who gets paid, how much and why. And yesterday it was Southern Cross University's turn, so we will break that down for you shortly. And hello to Julian Coffs, who said, I loved Sam in The Hunt for the Wilder People. Oh yeah, Julie, absolutely. 0467 922 684 if you'd like to share yours.

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2: I'm asking you this morning for your favourite Sam Neill performance or film or TV series. 0467 922 684. And hello to Rosalind, who says, my favourite Sam Neill movie is Dean Spanley. Quirky, funny and sad, especially if you're a dog lover. Condolences to his family, such a great actor. Rosalind, okay. It's Dean Spanley? Dean Spanley, set in Edwardian England, where upper lips are always stiff and men from the colonies are not entirely to be trusted. Fisk Sr. has little time or affection for his son, but when... Oh, my goodness, that's a very long synopsis. I'm going to find a shorter synopsis, but thank you for that one. 0467 922 684 if you'd like to share your favourite Sam Neill film. And we are doing this because award-winning actor Sam Neill, who starred in My Brilliant Career and Jurassic Park, has died aged 77. In a post on his official Instagram account, a statement said that the loss was sudden and unexpected, but also that he remained cancer-free. Now, last year, he came to our Coffs Coast. He was at the Bellingen Readers Writers Festival, and reporter Claire Simmons talked to Adam Norris, the creative director of the festival, asking him about Sam's time spent in Bellingen and his on-stage chat with his good friend and fellow local, Brian Brown.
3: I have had the great pleasure of working with Brian Brown for years now, given that he came on board as our festival patron. And I knew, of course, that he and Sam were best friends. And I also knew that Sam had this memoir that he had written, Did I Ever Tell You This? And so, yeah, I didn't want to stretch the friendship at all, but through Brian, we would be able to try and conjure Sam Neill and convince him to come to this little town of Bellingen to talk about his life and to meet our audiences. And lo and behold, it all happened quite unexpectedly in the end. In the lead up to the festival, we didn't think it was going to happen because, of course, we knew that he was ill at the time. He was still receiving his cancer treatments, and it just seemed like it was going to be a bridge too far. And so the program even went to print. We had no mention of Sam Neill anywhere, and tickets were being sold to other events, and everything was looking good. And then all of a sudden, you know, Sam gets in touch and he is available. So it was something like 2 weeks before the festival rolled around. Suddenly we were like, oh, also we have this special last minute event. We're going to have Sam and Brian chatting in conversation together, interviewed by the wonderful Virginia Trioli. And that turned out to be the most successful session we've ever had at the festival. It sold out in under 2 hours, which I think is just such a testament to the affection that people have for Sam. I mean, he was a person that we've seen on our screens and, you know, have been seeing and listening to him share stories for, I mean, over half a century. So many people feel that they have a sense of him. They feel like they know him. And so to see such a huge outpouring of affection for him at the festival was really, really rewarding.
4: So describe that session, because you had these two besties, Brian Brown and Sam Neill, on stage together with, you know, in good hands with Virginia Torelli. But describe the session for us.
3: I think the conversational highlight, you always hope for, you know, particularly when you have somebody who's been across so many films and has met so many other interesting creative people, you know, you hope for stories of their life, but you also hope for stories of the industry. I think the thing that struck me the most, or that I remember most, was just how much the two of them made fun of each other the entire time. There was such a wonderful insight into the friendship that they had, based on a lot of respect and clearly a lot of friendly mudslinging at each other.

0: other. So I think that's one of the things that the audiences would probably walk away remembering as well, because he did have such an interesting life, but particularly having Brian there with him, which I think adds a level of comfort or ease on stage when you have somebody there with you that you're that knows you so well and can prompt stories that you hadn't quite remembered yourself, or gives you another avenue to talk about things. So I think that worked very well. And I think the thing that surprised me the most is, even though he's, you know, an amazing megastar, really, so many people know who he is, he just seemed so bemused by it all. I remember walking with him afterwards, after one of the sessions. I think it was going to see David Marr and Peter Grester, and the scores of people who, you know, didn't want to, you know, go up to him and talk his ear off, but just wanted to come up and just smile at him and nod and say hello and then and pass on. And he seemed to wear his fame very lightly, but just seemed so happily surprised that anybody would be interested in coming to say hello to him. And it's like, of course they are, Sam. You're Sam Neill. I remember Brian and Sam just wandering the streets of Bello, you know, went to the pub for a few drinks, went to a little Italian restaurant afterwards, and just, you know, people just kind of stopping what they're doing because, you know, they recognized who Sam was, and just amazed that you would see somebody like that in such a small town. But, you know, he loved it here.
1: That's Adam Norris, creative director of the Bellingen Readers Writers Festival, speaking with reporter Claire Simmons, reflecting on Sam Neill's time just last year here on the Coffs Coast and in Bellingen and around the place with his friend Brian Brown, who, you know, obviously we know lives around Maxville way. I'm Luke Ryan, you're listening to ABC Coffs, and I'm asking you this morning if you would like to share your favourite Sam Neill film or can be a TV series or something. Hello to Pete at Stewart's Point, says Peaky Blinders and The Piano, for the quality of the acting and especially for keeping in voice with his part as Inspector Chester in Peaky Blinders, if my memory serves me well, says Pete at Stewart's Point. 0467 922 684, if you'd like to share your favourite Sam Neill film or memory or TV, as we reflect on the titan of Hollywood. Although I don't think that's something he'd call himself, right?

0: Ryan Willis joining me in the studio with this morning's offering. Morning, Ryan.
1: Good morning, Luke.
0: Well, what are you offering?
1: I'm offering Riley Ace of Spies because I just keep hearing about this program, right? Everyone's saying that it's their favourite Sam Neill thing.
0: Yeah, and I was like, what? What are you guys? What are we even talking about? And yeah, so what was it, a TV series or something?
1: Yeah, 1983 British television program, and I can kind of see why people might be saying that this is the one to, you know, check out today, because it's about Sidney Reilly, who was a Russian-born spy who ended up working for the UK, for Germany, for Japan, and for Russia.
0: Oh,
1: as
0: wow.
1: A spy. Representing all of those countries at certain points.
0: Really playing all sides there.
1: Yeah, playing all sides.
0: Hedging his bets.
1: Yeah. And was being lauded as, you know, the world's best spy. About 5 years after his death, the press started talking about him and stories started coming out about him. And he was actually, like, kind of the main inspiration for James Bond. So, to give you an idea, you know, his reputation with women was as legendary as his genius for espionage.
0: Okay.
1: His code name was STI. That's okay. Interesting.
0: Yeah.
1: Yeah. So very James Bond-esque. He, you know, he got his start in espionage when he just kind of faked his own death and got on a British ship to South America, took up the name Pedro and started working odd jobs, and like managed to make his way from there to back to Britain. I guess he was working with the British people there, changed his name to Sidney Reilly and became a spy for the British.
0: Yeah.
1: And then I don't know how long the TV series is, but there's a lot of stories because he ends up also, you know, being on Japan's side, also being on Germany's side. It's pretty crazy.
0: It's very... That sounds exhausting.
1: Yeah, it does.
0: People just had way more time back then, you know. It's only one season.
1: Yeah,
0: by the looks of it, one season and 12 episodes?
1: Amazing.
0: Wow.
1: Yeah.
0: I mean, look, I could do that. I could watch that for sure. 1983. Yeah. Really interesting. And so he was an inspiration to, was it Ian Fleming who wrote?
1: Yes.
0: Ian Fleming wrote 007?
1: Correct. Yeah. So Ian Fleming, you know, said he saw all of the headlines, you know, about the master spy, and said he was a dominating figure in the mythology of the British espionage.
0: Yep.
1: So definitely took a lot of influence.
0: All right. Very cool. All right. Well, thank you for catching me up on it. I did. Yeah. I wanted to know because so many people were talking about it and I was like, that's not my era of Sam Neill.
1: Yep.
0: He had such a long career that there are eras of Sam Neill.
1: Yeah, absolutely. You know, you got all the way back to Death in Brunswick, you know, like real early days, like very, you know, part of so many like very influential Australian works, but like you said, from many different eras.
0: Yeah, really cool. Well, thank you so much.
1: Thank you, Luke.
0: Ryan Willis with this morning's offering, telling us a little bit more about the real life Riley Ace of Spies. If you'd like to share your favourite Sam Neill film or TV series, if it's from a few years ago, you want to catch me up on it, I'd love to learn. 0467 922 684. Someone texted in before saying my two recent Sam Neill favorites are Hunt for the Wilder People and Dean Spanley. Again, another shout out for Dean Spanley. Now I need to find out what Dean Spanley is. So I'm just going to point now at Ryan Willis, producer. He's going to find out what Dean Spanley is. I tried to read it before, but I might have like just read the whole plot, I think. So I need like a synopsis, please. I'm Luke Ryan. You're listening to ABC Coffs and Coffs Coast. And yeah, in just a moment, we're going to go to the news. On the other side of that, we're going to take you to an event that took place this past weekend in Coffs Harbour called the Pup Cup. Have you ever heard of it? Well, you should do. A lot of big competition. People coming to Coffs Harbour from China, South Korea, as far as Queensland. coming to Coffs Harbour for the Pup Cup. And if you're like, well, what's the Pup Cup, Luke? Well, you'll have to come back after the news. It's 7:30.
2: A sunny day today. Good morning. Claire Simmons with ABC Mid-North and Coffs Coast News. A pumped hydro energy project sited between Kempsey and Armidale is in the final stages of planning assessment. Emma Siossian has the details.
3: Plans for the Oven Mountain Pumped Hydro Energy Storage Project near Karai were accepted by the state government in October 2020 for fast-track consideration as an important replacement for ageing coal-fired power stations. Planning documents say the project will be able to power more than 600,000 homes a year. Two off-river reservoirs are planned for a Maclay River tributary linked by tunnels to an underground power station. In a statement, Alinta Energy says it's working with government to progress the application, which requires a biodiversity offset report before going to the planning minister for determination.
2: A Mid-North Coast Festival director has paid tribute to award-winning actor Sam Neill for generously sharing his memoir and his friendship with Brian Brown with audiences. Mr. Neill's family announced late yesterday he had died suddenly and unexpectedly, aged 78. Bellingen Readers and Writers Festival director Adam Norris says Sam Neill attended their 2025 event. He said tickets to Sam Neill's memoir, Did I Ever Tell You This Session, alongside his great friend Brian Brown, sold out within 2 hours.
4: The thing that struck me the most was just how much the two of them made fun of each other the entire time. There was such a wonderful insight into the friendship that they had, based on a lot of respect and clearly a lot of friendly mudslinging at each other.

0: Southern Cross University's Vice Chancellor has appeared before a state parliamentary inquiry into the university sector. Eloise Farrow-Smith reports.
1: Tyrone Carlin was questioned about his $240,000 pay rise in 2024. Inquiry Chair Dr. Sarah Kane told the hearing SCU is the smallest university in New South Wales, currently sitting at 634th in the global ranking of universities. Yet, Mr. Carlin gets paid almost as much as the head of UNSW, the largest uni in the state, ranked 19th in the world. Dr. Kane asked Mr. Carlin why SCU spends $190,000 on university council expenses compared to UNSW's $25,000. He said the council had to travel between Coffs Harbour, Lismore and the Gold Coast and said the expense was for planes, trains and automobiles.
0: Port Macquarie's Marine Rescue Unit has set a new record for missions performed in June. The team headed out to sea for a total of 16 search and rescue operations, ahead of Fosterton Curry on 8 and Coffs Harbour on 5. It was also a record June for the Mid-North Coast region of 9 units, with 35 missions delivering 84 people safely to shore. An avian scientist says sub-Antarctic ocean seabirds spotted off the mid-north coast belongs to a phenomenon not seen in more than three decades. It comes as Port Macquarie wildlife photographer James Bennett has photographed two rare seabirds in the past fortnight, never recorded live at sea in the state before. A BirdLife Australia expert has verified Mr. Bennett's photos of a grey petrel and the Kerguelen petrel. Monash University ornithologist Rowan Clark says it's possible the birds were pushed further north by strong air flows from the Southern Ocean.
2: It's a pretty remarkable event. It's one of these events that certainly doesn't happen very often, and it's also involving a whole range of other cold water species that are heading north and being sighted as far north as sort of central Queensland.
0: Port Macquarie Hastings councillors will vote this week on whether to create a left-turn only lane at a dangerous intersection. The motion proposes Hollingsworth Street becomes left-turn only to Buller Street near the town centre. It comes after ongoing community safety concerns and a council traffic investigation identifying a significant number of near-miss events. A report by the Director of Infrastructure, Blaine West, says council is continuing to advocate for intersection traffic lights. In other news today, an investigation is continuing into an explosive fire that ripped through a popular pub in the Thai capital of Bangkok, where the death toll has risen to 28. And paramedics were unable to save a 55-year-old man who died at his home after being mauled by his dog in Coonabarabran. The dog was euthanised. To the weather, a sunny day today. Grafton, you're heading for a top of 22. Coffs Harbour, 20. Dorrigo, 16. Kempsey, 20. Port Macquarie and Taree, 19. 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
5: Yeah, universities across New South Wales are currently under investigation. Ginnigay, good morning. Luke Ryan here. It's Tuesday, the 14th of July. So, from the smallest to the largest, the New South Wales Parliament is asking the hard questions of universities about how they're run, who gets paid, how much, and why. And yesterday, Southern Cross University's Vice Chancellor was questioned about his pay, about lecturer workloads, and the uni's odd, well, at the very least unique, six-week semester structure, which they brought in 2021. We'll find out a little bit more about that. But it does sound like a pretty rapid-fire way to educate. Could you imagine if your year was split up into six-week semesters? Actually, I don't know if semester is the right word, right? Semester's two. You'd say semester is when you have two terms. Maybe it's terms, just because then it can be varied. Yeah, so we'll find out a little bit more about that this half hour. And you know, yesterday I sort of mentioned I must have missed the announcement of Sam Neill's passing on the news. And the way I found it was I sat down, hopped onto a streaming platform, and, you know, I saw the top 10 trending movies in Australia. You know how all the platforms kind of do that now as a structure. And I thought, what?

why is The Dish number 3? I mean, a classic movie, funny, full of charm, but still, it was a bit curious, and then I learned the reason why. Award-winning actor Sam Neill, who starred in The Dish and My Brilliant Career and, of course, Jurassic Park, had died aged 77. I've been asking you this morning what your favourite Sam Neill film or, you know, television series was. 0467 922 684. Found out a little bit more about, was it Dean Spangley? Dean Spangley? And here's what I... It's like, what is Dean Spangley? Dean Spangley, sorry. It was in a few people's number ones. I hadn't heard of it. And, I mean, this is what we can gather from it. The narrative is called A Surreal Period Comedic Tale of Canine Reincarnation, Exploring the Relationships Between Father and Son and Master and Dog. I guess it comes from that era of films when they just didn't give it all away. Right. Also, I said semester is probably not the right word. And Ryan Willis tells me it might be hexamester. Like a hexagon. Right. Hexamester. Southern Cross University's hexamester comes under the grill. That's this half hour. But first, Pet Shop Boys. We're going to the Pup Cup next. We're talking about Dean Spangley and a comedic tale of canine reincarnation. There's a bit of a theme happening this morning.

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2: Have you heard of the Pup Cup? I'm not talking about whipped cream from a cafe, you know, you get that for the dog, you get a cappuccino for yourself. It's not like a puppuccino. The Pup Cup is a dog grooming competition held each year in Coffs Harbour, right here, with contestants coming in from Queensland, Victoria, China, South Korea. It was held over the weekend, and producer Ryan Willis went to find out more about the pomp and the poodles.
3: I'm Jazz Fitzgerald, and I'm the founder of the Pup Cup Dog Grooming Competition. This is the ninth year, so I first established this in 2017 when I just wanted to host a dog grooming event in my hometown.
4: I've talked to a few people, and it seems like people come from far and wide for this.
3: Yeah. So we've got Australians coming from Victoria, even as far north as Mackay. They basically come all over. We've even got Chinese that fly in, and we've got some South Koreans, so it's great.
4: And are they competing?
3: Yeah, they're all competing across the weekend. So we've got a great turnout. I think we've got about 150 in attendance for dogs and about 82 competitors.
4: Your judges, where are they from?
3: So we've got three judges on our panel. We have Alicia Fragadakis. She's from Sydney. She's a hand strip terrier specialist. And then we have Tony Zhu all the way from China. So he is a poodle specialist. And we have Suki Lee, who is a modern grooming specialist. So leaning towards Asian fusion, salon freestyle, model dog and creative.
4: And where's she from?
3: South Korea. So it's a 3-day event because it just keeps on getting bigger and bigger. So to give our dogs and groomers as much time. And then this afternoon, we've got our gun dog class and two groomers, one dog. So the two groomers aren't allowed to talk. They just sign and gesture. So it is a little bit of fun. And they can basically do anything that they'd like on the dog, whether it's breed standard grooming or creative.
4: Wow. Okay. So that's a unique challenge.
3: Yeah.
4: Wow. What are people competing for?
3: There is a couple of people that are competing for points to get onto the Australian grooming team known as the Quokkas. And they are a team of five that will head over to represent the country, basically. It's a dog grooming Olympics over in Europe at the Worlds.
5: I'm Sharon. I'm also one of the directors for the Quokkas. It's the Australian grooming team. It's basically a group of groomers that compete throughout a 2-year period and gain points at each individual competition. The master groomers that are in the ring are our highest level, and they are fighting to represent Australia at the World Grooming Championships.
6: My name's Aki Johnstone, and I'm from Sydney's Northern Beaches.
4: Are you looking to continue on your journey and potentially qualify? Would you want to be on the Quokkas?
6: I think that's everyone's dream, isn't it? I think that's everyone's dream. That is for sure.
7: I'm Naomi, and our dog is Pandora. She's a toy poodle.
4: Where are you guys from?
7: Kingscliff, northern New South Wales.
4: This amazing purple doll. It's dressed up to be a character, is that right?
7: It's going to be a My Little Pony tomorrow.
8: I'm Mitchell. I'm from Western Sydney, or Blacktown.
4: So someone just said congratulations. Did you win?
8: I won second place.
4: Second place?
8: Yeah, amazing. In Purebred Scissor.
4: Amazing. What's your pup's name?
8: So his name's Leroy. He's a Kerry Blue Terrier.
4: Been to many of this comp?
8: God, this is my second year at the Pup Cup, but I've been competing since I was 25 and I'm 37 now. So I've been doing it for a long time, and I've been on Groom Team Australia in 2017. So I just keep going. That's right. What I like doing.
9: Georgia. I'm from Sydney, Australia.
4: Are you up next? You're currently using a hair straightener?
9: Yes. To get them all nice and straight, because a Cocker Spaniel should have nice silky flowing furnishings, and because of all the humidity, so they do tend to get a little bit of curl back in their coat.
4: Yeah, I certainly know the humidity up here causes my hair to go pretty curly.
9: Yep. Yeah, exactly, same.
10: So I'm Danae Trudeau, and I come from Tweedhead South.
4: And so I've got some selfish questions from the office. A couple of people who have dogs. Do you ever groom large dogs?
9: Yes.
4: So any tips on clipping their nails and not having them hate you?
10: Okay. Don't. Don't do it unless you know what you're doing, because they will hate you if you do it wrong. That's coming from a professional.
2: There you go. And that's the Pup Cup, which was held this weekend. Producer Ryan Willis went down to meet some of the contestants. I'm Luke Ryan, listening to ABC Coffs Coast this morning. We're also reflecting

0: On Sam Neill, who sadly has died at age 77, and you probably heard about it yesterday. We're sharing this morning about, I guess, some of the things that Sam Neill's done that stood out for you or left a lasting impression on you. And it seems many people, just by coincidence, happened to catch on Sunday a repeat airing of The Assembly, which was Sam Neill's episode. Rebecca says, yeah, we only watched Sam Neill on The Assembly on Sunday night. Beautiful moments with the young journalists answering great questions. And Annette also texted in, I turned on the ABC last Sunday and briefly saw Sam Neill on The Assembly. I remember seeing his full interview a while ago. Sam displayed empathy and humility. His gentle manner and honesty brought out by the interviewers. He will be remembered as a beautiful person, says Annette. If you'd like to share your thoughts, 0467 922 684. But yeah, that episode of ABC's The Assembly, which is hosted by Lee Sales, it was a standout episode, the one with Sam Neill. Here's a moment from that when he was unexpectedly shaken by a question about his parents.
1: What is the best lesson you learnt from your parents?
2: Oof. Wow, that's a really interesting question. That's a really, really interesting question. I don't know why that question has moved me so much, but it has. My parents were of the generation that went through a lot of things. They went through the Depression. My mother lost her father in the First War. But they were very stoic people. And I'd had a year at university where I'd done bugger all. I was acting in plays and I'm trying to find a girlfriend and, things. It came to exam time and I realized I'd done almost no work. It got me very anxious. Anyway, I got home and Mum said, how are you, darling? And I said, oh, Mum, I think I'm having a breakdown and I've got exams in a couple of weeks and I don't know how I'm going to go. And she just looked at me and she said, well, you're just going to have to pull yourself together, aren't you? And I think that was the best lesson I learned from her, is sometimes you just have to pull yourself together. Mm. It's a tough lesson, but it's a good one. But thanks for that question. That was a really
1: interesting. You're welcome.
0: That's Sam Neill on The Assembly. 0467 922 684. If you'd like to share any Sam Neill memories or moments or favourite films and series, we're just reflecting on his life this morning.
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0: Now, universities across New South Wales are currently under investigation. From the smallest to the largest, the New South Wales Parliament is asking the hard questions about how they are run. Yesterday, it was our own Southern Cross University's turn, and the Vice-Chancellor of Southern Cross University, Tyrone Carlin, appeared before the New South Wales Parliamentary Inquiry into the university sector. Here's the head of the inquiry, Dr. Sarah Kane, asking him about his $240,000 pay rise.
5: I presume that you must have reached your KPIs because I understand that you received a $240,000 pay rise over 3 years. That's despite your being the smallest university in the state, and I understand receiving just 1,263 applications out of the 280,000 people who want to study at a New South Wales university. So how is it that none of those were considered in the KPIs before you received a $240,000 pay rise?
6: Well, look, with respect to my own remuneration, you asked a question about process. Fundamentally, the People and Culture Committee of the university goes through a detailed benchmarking process that involves looking at comparatives across a sample of, I think, when they did the work last time, 13 or 14 different universities. The numbers that you see in the annual reports, again, they are what they are, and they're helpful in one respect, in that they're all determined according to the same methodology. But there's a lot of moving parts under those numbers. So, for example, changes in leave accruals, things of this nature, as well as obviously the sort of.
5: So you don't get paid over $1 million. Is that what you're saying?
6: My fixed salary is $870,000. It's, I think it works out as $745,000.
5: But your package is not over $1 million.
6: No.
5: Okay, so there's a discrepancy between all of the publicly reported.
6: It's not a discrepancy. It just goes to the methodology of the difference between the way that a fixed salary package is defined in contract and the way that for accounting purposes the REM numbers are disclosed in the annual reports. So,
5: okay, so but relatively speaking, as you've noted, all of the methodology will be the same. So the relativity between you and, say, UNSW that's ranked in the top 20 in the world and you who are ranked 634th in the world, yeah, that relativity it remains. I wondered then if we could perhaps get the categories that you've just mentioned, people and culture, benchmark against on notice as well. That would be helpful. And I presume it's not people and culture that determine your salary, though, is it? It's a remuneration committee of council, I would have thought.
6: Well, the people and culture committee is the delegated committee.
5: Right, of that. Council.
6: Of council.
5: Okay. Yeah.
0: Professor Carlin was also asked about the amount Southern Cross University spends on expenses for the University Council. Here's the questioning from the head of the inquiry, Dr. Sarah Kane.
5: I wanted to ask, go back to council and the way council works. I think in your answers to question on notice from budget estimates, might have been me that asked it, that SCU spends about $190,000 on council expenses. And I'm using UNSW as a benchmark here at the moment. We have them appearing shortly, who spend $25,000 on council expenses. What do you pay members of council?
6: No, we don't.
5: Okay. So what are those expenses?
6: Oh, look, I would be hazarding a guess, but I'm happy to give you a guess because I think it would be reasonably informed. It doesn't matter what happens with our council meetings. There will always be some council members who are obligated to travel to go to those meetings because we revolve the council meetings across Coffs, Lismore and the Gold Coast. So by definition, that will require people to be jumping on planes, trains, automobiles, and so on. So I would hazard a guess that that will explain a significant portion of that. When you think about the cycle of meetings across the year and the committee meetings, which we also have some of in person, I would say that that's what's driving it. It's just one of the realities of being in the region. We're remote. People have to get to places.
5: Yeah, it's just that I didn't see that from any other university. We've got other regional universities and I just haven't seen that on any of the others, so it's an interesting...
6: I can't stipulate as to what their practices are in terms of the way that they do their meetings.
5: Sure.
0: So you've been listening there to a hearing of a parliamentary inquiry into universities in New South Wales. That was the Vice-Chancellor of the Southern Cross University, Professor Tyrone Carlin, questioned by Dr. Sarah Kane. Now, there was also a bit of discussion about the six-week semesters, which they brought in 2021. We're going to dive into that a little bit after the news at AM out of 8:30 this morning. They switched to the term is hexamester because there's six of them. And if you are a student at Southern Cross University and you're listening to this, maybe you're on your way to class now, during what, hexamester 3 or 4? What was that like for you as a student? Was it a strange change? Was it a positive change? Was it negative? 0467 922 684 on the text line. If you'd like to share your experience, just all I need is a first name and a suburb. I'm sure, you might have some insight into how that plays out as a student. I recall semesters, and that was a lot. Currently in hexamester 4. I've had that confirmed. Here's Supertramp. Nearly time for news.

0: Supertramp with Dreamer. It's 8 o'clock, time for News and AM. We'll be back on the other side. We'll be talking about hexamesters at Southern Cross University and also great Aussie lunchtime foods. Bear with me. Devon and Tomato Sauce Sangers coming up.
1: Rhiannon Solomon Marin with ABC News. Detectives are hoping families can help them identify the remaining child victims allegedly preyed on by a Sydney daycare worker who's at the centre of a major police investigation. With the details, here's Jean Kennedy.
2: The number of charges laid against former childcare worker Hamish Tate continue to mount. He's accused of around 330 offences involving 136 victims at five facilities across the city's northwest, including his own business. His name was revealed for the first time yesterday after a court order protecting his identity was lifted. Police allege he produced child abuse material over a 16-year period. Acting AFP Commander Luke Needham.
3: As a parent myself, I'm acutely aware of how distressing this news is.
2: Hamish Tate was arrested a year ago and remains in custody.
1: Four more people have been charged over the mistaken kidnapping and murder of Chris Bagzarian. The Sydney grandfather was taken from his home earlier this year and his body was later found dumped near a golf course. A 32-year-old man, who's among the latest people charged, is accused of being the coordinator of the attack. Trains are running again between two stations in Sydney's southwest following an earlier emergency. Buses had been replacing services between Ingleburn and Glenfield on the T8 Airport and South Line. They've now resumed, but passengers on the T8, along with the T3 and T2, are still being told to allow extra travel time as delays continue. The US military says it has launched strikes against Iran for the third

0: consecutive day at the direction of President Donald Trump. Mr. Trump had already announced he's reinstating a naval blockade of Iranian ports and will impose a 20% charge on all cargo shipped through the Strait of Hormuz. As tensions between the two nations continue to escalate, the US president says the move will stop Iran's ships or customers from entering or leaving the key oil shipping route. Mr. Trump says all other countries will have fair and open use of the strait. New Zealand's former Prime Minister Helen Clark says Sam Neill was one of the few celebrities to get the balance right. The legendary New Zealand actor passed away yesterday in Sydney at the age of 78. Away from the screen, Neill was a passionate advocate for his homeland and a champion of conservation efforts. Helen Clark says the late actor always stood up for what he believed in.
1: The tributes that have flowed for Sam really sum up who he was, a humble guy who was a screen star. And to get that balance right is not easy. But Sam was a very approachable person and always one to, you know, come forward for a good cause.
0: A game-changing medical implant devised in Queensland is throwing a vital lifeline to Australia's dwindling koala populations. May Argent explains.
2: A joint team from QUT and the Currumbin Wildlife Hospital has developed a cutting-edge way to battle koala chlamydia. They've designed a two-dose vaccine now able to be delivered with a one-stop biodegradable implant. The vaccine's already seen a 75% reduction in chlamydia hospital admissions at Elanora on the Gold Coast. QUT researcher Freya Russell says it's also stabilised the population, sparked a joey boom and could revolutionise wildlife disease management.
3: The implant will allow us to roll out vaccination to a lot more koalas that are hard to access.
2: An independent report funded by the Queensland government has called for the technology to be deployed right across the state's southeast.
0: In cricket, former England Test coach Brendan McCullum has apologised to fans for the results that led to his axing. McCullum will stay on as England's white ball coach, but has been dumped from the Test team after poor results highlighted by the 4-1 Ashes defeat in Australia over the summer. He says the decision disappointed him, but he understands it.
4: It's a results business and we didn't get the results we wanted, and, you know, I'll wear that. And fundamentally, it was a tap on the shoulder and you crack on. I respect the decision. I think I've loved my time with the Test team over the last 4 years. I'm disappointed for all the fans that we weren't able to get the results that everyone wanted, and I'm sorry for that.
0: To the weather, isolated showers across the southern and central inland, tending scattered across the far southern ranges and adjacent slopes, falling as snow above 1,100 metres. The chance of storms along the Victorian border south of the Riverina, dry and mostly sunny elsewhere in the east. In Sydney, sunny today, heading for a top of 20 degrees in the city, 21 in the west. Right now on the coast, it's 10 degrees, it's 5 in Penrith. 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
5: Good morning. Welcome to AM. I'm Melissa Clark in Canberra, coming to you from Ngunnawal country and acknowledging other custodians. On today's program, how young men are being targeted by online sextortion. And remembering Sam Neill, Australia's adopted son, one of our greatest ever actors.
6: Everybody seems to have loved working with him. It doesn't matter what the project was, when in his career, there seems to be a universality to how much fun it was to work with the guy.
5: But first, US President Donald Trump has declared he wants to take control of the Strait of Hormuz and he wants other countries to pay the US for managing the shipping lane. It's the latest escalation in the dispute between the US and Iran over the shipping route as the two countries drift further from the ceasefire signed just 3 weeks ago. Middle East correspondent Matthew Doran is in Jerusalem. He joined me a short time ago.
7: Mel, good morning. There are reports of fresh explosions around the Bandar Abbas area on the Persian Gulf. That's a city in Iran which has been hit repeatedly in the last four waves of strikes. And of course, this is now wave number 5. And Iranian state media is also reporting that ships in the Strait of Hormuz violating what it says are Iranian rules have been targeted. This is perhaps a predictable response to the announcement from Donald Trump that the US should not only control the Strait of Hormuz, but that it will charge a fee, what he says is a reimbursement for managing the strip, and that would be worth 20% of the value of the cargo transiting through the waterway. Here's how he described the situation earlier today, local time, during an interview with Fox News.
8: And we'll probably run it. We'll become the guardian of the strait. Maybe we'll call it the guardian angel of the strait. And we should be

0: And Ibrahim Zulfikari warned the US against intervening in the Strait.
1: The armed forces of the Islamic Republic of Iran will deal forcefully with any disruption to the passage of commercial vessels and oil tankers by the invading and pirate US military outside the route designated by Iran and without the permission of the armed forces.
2: So that's the Iranian military spokesperson, Ibrahim Zulfikari. So, Matt, what does this mean for the deal, the peace deal, the MOU that Donald Trump signed just 3 weeks ago?
0: Well, Mel, I think it's safe to say that this is evidence that if it's not only in tatters, it may well be totally ripped up by now. And there's a couple of reasons for that, not just the fact that these strikes between the US and Iran continue, but the deal itself said that the US blockade of Iran needed to be lifted. That was paragraph 4 of that interim deal. And it also said that the strait needed to be reopened toll-free by Iran. That was paragraph 5 of the deal. Donald Trump and his administration had been raging against the suggestions that the Iranians might try to make money out of managing the Strait of Hormuz, something which wasn't the situation prior to this war beginning on the 28th of February. But Mel, he's now trying to do exactly the same thing, clearly frustrated that Iran isn't playing by his rules, so he's shifting the goalposts.
2: Matthew Doran in Jerusalem. And the renewed contest over control of the Strait of Hormuz is prompting concern here in Australia about what it will mean for prices at the Bowser. Rachel Mealy reports.
3: Fisherman Parvo Walker is watching the news with trepidation.
4: It's just an awful time to be a prime producer. That's if you're, you know, heavily fossil fuel reliant.
3: Before the US war with Iran began in February, Parvo Walker ran 5 fishing vessels catching tuna and swordfish off Queensland's Sunshine Coast. Since then, he's been battling the soaring cost of diesel, which at one point was almost triple where it started.
4: There is no option really for fishing vessels or heavy mining gear or whatever else. We don't have an option of going to lithium or sodium batteries or anything. We are completely reliant on diesel as our energy source, and it's just not somewhere you want to be right now.
3: He, like many Australians, hopes the resumption of hostilities and the disruption of the Strait of Hormuz won't deliver another price shock.
5: Australia currently has 41 days worth of petrol on hand, and that's unchanged from last week. We've got 37 days worth of diesel and 33 days worth of jet fuel.
3: The acting Energy Minister, Jason Clare, says 54 tankers are currently on the water headed for our shores.
5: So Australians continue to have confidence in our fuel security. What this shows is good, solid supply in the face of the uncertainty and the disruption happening on the other side of the world.
3: The federal government's fuel excise discount, which is currently 16 cents a litre, will expire on the 2nd of August, meaning motorists will feel a price jump once again. Gero Ferrugio is the head of Rystad Energy Australia. He says there shouldn't be pain at the Bowser before that.
6: Will it be significant? Probably not in the next month or so. It really depends on how much further this conflict goes into August.
3: He says the dispute over the Strait of Hormuz has prompted oil producers to find new pathways, and soon Iran won't be able to send the world into shock by closing it.
6: I think the Middle East has realised that it over-relies on this pinch point, and they've planned a number of bypass pipelines that are going to relieve us from that pinch point. And they'll won't be ready immediately, but in a couple of years down the road, these will be options and we'll certainly have flexibility. And then you've got countries like UAE that came out of OPEC that were choked at about 2 million barrels a day that could go up to 6 or more million barrels a day. So you certainly see increased supply and alternative supply that won't be relying. You know, certainly Iran can play that card for the next few weeks or months, but it's not something that will be there forever. I think there will be alternatives that will be developed. They just could take a little bit of time to bring them online.
2: Gero Ferrugio from Rystad Energy Australia, ending that report by Rachel Mealy. Globally, oil prices have jumped off the back of these latest developments. The price of the benchmark Brent crude has climbed more than 9%. Dr. Carol Knuckler is the CEO of Cristal Energy and a leading expert on global energy geopolitics. I spoke to her a short time ago. Dr. Knuckler, what impact does this latest blockade and Donald Trump's threats of a toll have on oil markets?
7: What we are seeing in recent weeks

0: and recently, especially after the kind of ceasefire was announced, is yes, some attacks here and there, some threats here and there, but we have not seen, and I hope we don't see, a return to the early days of the conflict where we saw much more or larger attacks and serious escalation. So at the moment, we see this kind of limited and contained attacks. And again, I want to compare it to what we had before. And that's why we see a few dollars added to the oil price, just a bit of nervousness, but not really panic. So we don't have a repeat to going like above 100, as we saw perhaps a month or two ago. But we do have some dollars added just because the market is still nervous about how bad the situation could be.
1: We know that many nations have figured out alternative supply routes and operational workarounds. Do you think that is adding to the lack of panic we're seeing in the pricing?
0: To a certain extent, absolutely, it has played an important role because, first of all, we never really lost all the barrels from the Middle East that would go through the Strait of Hormuz because the Saudis stepped in immediately and they started diverting a big chunk of their exports away from the Strait of Hormuz into their pipeline that goes all the way across the kingdom into the Red Sea. The UAE, the Emiratis have done the same, albeit to a much smaller extent, where they diverted some of their exports away from Hormuz into another pipeline that takes their oil export outside the Hormuz area. So we never really saw a complete loss of the barrels. Meanwhile, we saw additional barrels coming to the market from the US and other countries in Latin America, including Venezuela. And at the same time, there has been a destruction in oil demand because people were reacting to these higher prices and the immediate reaction is to simply consume less oil. So when you take all these factors into consideration, plus the fact that we have a much more contained situation today than compared to the beginning of the conflict, all these explain why we are not in a panic mode today in oil markets.
1: Is there planning, though, for worst case scenarios? Should they happen? Should there be extended, long-term, continued issues with blockading the Strait of Hormuz? Is that already factored into the oil price, or is that something that would be on the minds of investors and planners that we might yet still see impact global trade?
0: Actually, what we are seeing today is far from being the worst case scenario. A worst case scenario for me, as somebody who comes from the region, from Lebanon, would be a fully fledged war involving everyone and everybody being attacked, everybody's retaliating. So that would be a serious scenario. And we're far from that scenario. And hopefully we will never get there. But today the market, and actually that's interesting to a little bit contemplate that even though, let me take you to 2 months ago when the conflict started, even when people did not really find immediate alternatives, the fact that we had the biggest loss of barrels in the history of the oil industry, and only to see oil prices jumping just to 120, 130, that tells me already that the market is much more resilient than, for example, 10 years or 20 years or 30 years ago. And that by itself gives us some kind of comfort. So you may have come across all these really worrying forecasts for oil price where some people were talking about $300 oil prices or $250. None of those pessimistic forecasts happened. And that by itself is giving greater confidence to market observers that actually the market is much more resilient because oil is coming from elsewhere and because oil is not as important as it used to be in the 70s. So that's why I look at it on balance. First of all, we're not in a pleasant situation, but it's not the worst case scenario that we are in. And second, we have been able to face this kind of heightened tension in the Middle East with better resilience than, let's say, if you were in the 80s or the 70s.
1: Dr. Nakhla, thank you very much for speaking to AM this morning.
0: Thank you.
1: Then Dr. Carol Nakhla is the CEO of Crystal Energy. You're listening to AM where it's 16 minutes past 8. The Australian and New Zealand Prime Ministers are among those paying tribute to Sam Neill after the actor's sudden death yesterday. Sam Neill starred in nearly 100 films, ranging from the 1979 Australian classic My Brilliant Career to the international blockbuster Jurassic Park. Nick Grimm reports.
2: So I'm afraid that we're entering overlap now.
3: Oh, so you'll be getting transmissions?
2: Yeah, just by hitting a couple of buttons there.
4: Across

0: Comedy, action, drama, animations, Sam Neill's career spanned genres. But for many, he may be best remembered for his role as paleontologist Dr. Alan Grant in Jurassic Park.
1: Keep absolutely still. This vision is based on movement.
0: Pop culture journalist Paul Verhoeven.
2: I would challenge anybody who watched that film as a child not to have had Sam Neill basically rewrite their cinematic DNA with that role. It's incredible stuff.
3: He's just a one-off, such a talented, classy, beautiful, wry, warm human being.
0: Those who worked alongside the actor, performers like Magda Sabansky, still absorbing the news of his death in a Sydney hospital yesterday.
3: Like everyone else, I'm absolutely shocked and devastated and just shocked because when I spoke to him not long ago, he was cancer-free and really happy and excited about life.
0: Sam Neill's family said it was sudden and unexpected, but that he was surrounded by his loved ones and died with the dignity that has characterised his whole life. And in a statement, Sydney blood cancer specialist Dr. Orly Lavie said of her patient,
4: Sam overcoming an aggressive lymphoma provided so much hope for people far and wide. He was a true believer and advocate for the science and research that continues to improve outcomes for our patients. It's just one of his many legacies.
5: If doing what I'm told means taking orders from you, Bullen, then you can stick it.
0: Born in Northern Ireland and raised in New Zealand, Sam Neill first visited Australia to promote his 1977 film, Sleeping Dogs.
6: I completely fell in love with the country at that point. I got to Sydney and realised what a vital, interesting place this was. I thought, I'd really like to spend time there. And then coincidentally, they were casting a film called My Brilliant Career about the same time, and I went and auditioned for it.
0: A few years later, a romance with actress Heather Mitchell led to a four-decade-long friendship.
7: Sam, at such a young age, because he was so extraordinary in My Brilliant Career, was just offered things.
8: I thought we should get married.
9: What a handsome proposal. How could anyone say no?
0: And Sam Neill's brilliant career spanned decades and generations, with historical dramas like The Piano, Evil Angels, The Dish, just a few of his almost 100 films. Then there was Cinema Quarantino, a COVID-era comedy with celebrity friends like Brian Brown and Hugo Weaving, with whom he pretended to share a bath.
10: What are you doing?
0: The Australian director George Miller worked with the actor on the Australian horror classic Dead Calm and says he brought a positive influence to every project he tackled.
11: He found a way to work with those around him under any circumstance and bring out the best, not only in himself, but all those around him. As I got to know people, talking to other directors who'd worked with him and other actors, that was the case. He was just a great collaborator and a deep understanding of life.
0: Sam Neill was knighted in 2022, New Zealand's Prime Minister Christopher Luxon saying Sir Sam Neill's talent helped make the country's film industry what it is today and that he was one of New Zealand's greatest cultural exports. And here, Prime Minister Anthony Albanese has praised the dignity, humour and conviction of Australia's adopted son, qualities that earned him a special place in hearts here and everywhere.
12: Nick Grimm and Annie Guest with that report. Thousands of people have reported cases of sextortion to the eSafety Commissioner, who says tech platforms aren't doing enough to stamp it out. Young men in their late teens and early 20s are the most likely to be targeted. Political reporter Claudia Long joined me earlier in our Parliament House studio.
13: So, Mel, these sextortion reports, there's more than 2,000 of them that are in the eSafety Commissioner's transparency report that she's put out today. They are mainly from young men, not only from young men, but those are the people who are primarily being targeted by these criminals and scammers who pose as, you know, a regular person, really, on a dating app, on a social media website, and trick people and entice them into sending video, intimate videos and photos of themselves. And what they then do is they turn around and say, if you don't give me money, if you don't do what I want, I'm going to send that to your friends, to your family, to your employer, and the people you work with. So obviously it goes without saying that that would be incredibly distressing for people. And that's what the eSafety Commission has been hearing about. And they've released some of the common threats and scripts that they have been seeing today. Things like saying, I have everything to ruin your life. I own your video. Only money can help you now. That's pretty obviously pretty disturbing. And so Tinder, Instagram, the dating app Grindr, and also TikTok were where they most frequently made that initial contact with victims. But when it came to threatening people, that was most commonly happening on WhatsApp, Telegram, and Instagram. And even more concerningly, the eSafety Commissioner says that there's been an increase in even younger teenagers, children, being targeted by these kinds of criminals.
12: And why does the eSafety Commissioner think that these tech platforms aren't doing enough to combat these kind of experiences?
13: Julia McGrant, the eSafety Commissioner, says that they've told these tech companies that they should be using language detection software and technologies to at least detect these kinds of lines, these scripts, where they're occurring outside of end-to-end encrypted messaging. So end-to-end encrypted messaging is where if, you know, for instance, we're messaging each other on a platform and it's end-to-end encrypted, even the company can't see that. But she's recommending that they at least use it where there isn't end-to-end encryption. She says currently some of these platforms where these threats are most common that we were talking about before aren't doing that. So that includes Instagram, Gmail, Apple iMessaging as well. She says that they've laid out pretty clear guidance on how to stem this kind of abuse and that the platforms aren't using technology that's readily available to stop it. She actually spoke to News Breakfast about this. Here's what she had to say.
10: 5 years ago, I sent intelligence reports to companies like Snap and Instagram saying, hey, we can see that these criminals are literally colonizing your platforms. There are about 10,000 fake and imposter accounts with the same images. Use a little AI. You can identify those. We've sent them scripts that we typically see, you know, I'm going to ruin your life, have a sexy chat. They could use a little language analysis technology. They don't have appropriate reporting pathways. They're just not hardening the platforms enough. They're making children very vulnerable, and it's all about maintaining profit.
13: Julia McGrant, the eSafety Commissioner there. Now, she's also criticised, Mel, these tech companies for not doing enough, in her view, to stop live-streamed sexual abuse of children, which is obviously a pretty confronting topic. And according to this report that they've released, only Microsoft is using proactive detection tools to stop direct video calls being used to stream child sexual abuse material. YouTube, Facebook Live and Instagram Live as well do use this kind of technology for live streams, but the eSafety Commissioner says Apple, Google, Microsoft, Meta, in her view, still aren't proactively using these tools to detect new abuse imagery and video hitting their services. Obviously, given the nature of video calls, given the nature of end-to-end encrypted messaging, there are some privacy questions that are potentially going to be raised here. So it's going to be an interesting one to see how governments and authorities are able to deal with this, given that this is clearly a pretty disturbing issue.
12: Claudia Long. Big superannuation funds and people who manage their own super could be tapped to help pay compensation for victims of financial misconduct. The federal government is looking to revamp funding for the compensation scheme of last resort, which is facing a $170 million funding shortfall because more Australians are falling victim to superannuation scams and other cases of financial misconduct. Nassim Kadem reports.
14: First Guardian investor Melinda Key thought her financial ordeal was almost over. She's one of almost 12,000 investors that lost more than $1 billion in retirement savings after they moved their super into the First Guardian and Shield managed investment schemes, which later collapsed. But more than a year since Ms. Key lodged a financial complaint to try recover almost $400,000 of her retirement savings, she's still fighting for compensation.
15: We used licensed advisors, regulated platforms, and APRA regulated trustees. We all moved our superannuation within the framework of the financial system and compulsory superannuation. So we did not do the wrong thing here, and we all deserve and we're worthy of compensation.
14: In April, the Australian Financial Complaints Authority decided in her favour, finding that the financial advisers, which advised her to invest in the super fund, should pay her almost $370,000 plus interest. But the advisor firm Interprac is taking AFCA and Miss Key to court to challenge that decision. As a result, AFCA has had to put decisions relating to all First Guardian and Shield cases that are linked to Interprac on hold. Interprac declined to comment while the case is before the courts. Miss Key is also limited in commenting on the case, but says more generally the complaints process has caused many investors angst.
15: You've got people that are waiting for their superannuation for cancer treatment, for hip surgery. So it's a huge amount of time for people to be waiting and going through that constant anxiety of what's happening.
14: If the court finds against Miss Key, the only avenue she can turn to is what's known as the Compensation Scheme of Last Resort, or CSLR for short. But payouts under that scheme are capped at $150,000. Assistant Treasurer Daniel Molino says the CSLR is under huge pressure.
16: What this showed is, firstly, that the risk of these major collapses is higher than anyone would like to see, but secondly, that the size of these collapses and some other collapses before them is putting the scheme under pressure and calling into question its sustainability.
14: Currently, the CSLR is funded by a levy on financial advisers. Mr. Molino wants to widen the funding base. That could include big super funds, as well as individuals who hold a self-managed super fund.
16: So in the case of First Guardian and Shield, that would be the financial advice sector. It would be the first port of call, and it would be possible under the waterfall model to levy up to $40 million off that sector in addition to the $20 million subcap. Then there would be other sectors where I, as minister, would determine that they are more proximate than other parts of the financial services sector.
14: Melinda Key is calling for a pay now, recover later model, saying investors shouldn't be the ones left waiting years for justice.
15: They operated within the financial system, and it's the financial system that let them down.
17: First Guardian investor Melinda Key, ending that report by Nassim Kadem. And in finance, as we heard earlier, oil prices have jumped in response to what's happening in the Middle East. The price of the global benchmark Brent crude has climbed to more than 9% to $83.30 US a barrel, but that is still well below the wartime peak of $120 US dollars a barrel. And the Australian dollar's lower, buying 69.1 US cents. That's AM for today. I'm Melissa Clark. The time now, it's 8:30.
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20: If you went to university, how would you feel about six-week semesters? G'day and good morning. I'm Luke Ryan. You're listening to ABC Coffs and Mid-North Coast. On this day, it's July 14th, Tuesday. And yeah, so look, universities across New South Wales currently under investigation. The New South Wales Parliament is asking the hard questions about how they run and who gets paid and how much and why. And yesterday was Southern Cross University's Vice Chancellor being questioned. In a moment, we're going to bring you a portion of that, specifically about the hexamester structure, which is this six-week semester. Now, they call it a semester, but we're calling it hexamester because that's more correct, because semester is when you have two, right? Anyway, we're going to find out a little bit more about this structure. If you are a student or have ever been a student during this six semester thing, 0467 922 684, what did you think about it? The head of the inquiry was a bit surprised by it. We'll hear that in just a moment. Also, we're reflecting on the death of Sam Neill, age 77. Yesterday, I sat down, I hopped onto a streaming platform, and I saw in the top 10 trending movies in Australia was The Dish. And I was like, what? Why would that be? It's a classic, don't get me wrong. It's funny, full of charm, but it was still a bit curious. And then I had to Google Sam Neill, and I was like, oh, okay, learn that reason. That's how I found out. But lots of us reflecting on a lifetime of film, nearly 100 films he's been in. And I do have a somewhat random question for you this morning. I'm hoping you can help enlighten me with. Are you aware that the world is laughing at us, guys? It's for something that I know for a fact you do. If you're listening and you're an Australian, if you're in your kitchen right now, have a look at your fridge. Have you left the energy rating sticker on?

0: An American TikToker noticed this a while back and started piling on, and now Aussies everywhere are feeling attacked. Have a listen to this.
1: Video from this American woman on TikTok saying that all Australians leave their energy rating sticker on all of their appliances, and I thought, that can't be true. What does she know? And just to double check, just come into the laundry here and, oh, what's that? I hate when an American is right as much as the next person. Why are we doing this?
0: That's Alison.
1: Why is this a national what?
0: That's Alison Irons on TikTok. So I'm bringing it to you. It's circulated TikTok, it's circulated Instagram, but you might not have seen it, and I just want to know if you can offer any insight into why we all leave our energy rating stickers on our appliances. Because sometimes there's a reason. Sometimes there's like an ad campaign that I'm not aware of way back when. Sometimes there's some person who says something and everyone just does it. I mean, is there a reason? Do you do it? 0467 922 684. Claire Simmons from the newsroom, do you do it?
2: I have to confess, I got a dryer, a clothes dryer, for my 21st birthday.
0: Okay.
2: And I didn't take the sticker off at the time. Didn't even think about it. And then it moved house, probably about five times. And I only got rid of it when I moved into my most recent house 4 years ago. And it still had the sticker on then. By the time it was an old sticker, it would have actually involved effort to get it off.
0: Yeah.
2: So the fact that I didn't do anything when I was 21 probably contributed to me not doing it in all the moves after that.
0: Well, apart from it fossilizing itself to the appliance it's on, I mean, it's true. I have it on all my appliances at home. I looked and I was like, I don't know why. And also, I felt like honest, like in my stomach, repulsion at the idea of taking it off. And I don't know why. Anyway, 0467 922 684, if you can offer any insight or just tell me about your Energy Star rating. You don't have to brag about your Energy Star rating, about whether you have the stickers left on all your appliances. Now, Claire, you're here for more important reasons from the newsroom. And 5 years after it was put on the state planning fast track, a hydroelectric project in our area is at the last stages of planning assessment. I mean, where is this?
2: Look, it's actually technically in the Armidale Regional Council area. The site's halfway between Armidale and Kempsey in the Maclay River headwaters. So the plans for the Oven Mountain Pumped Hydro Energy Storage Project near Karai were accepted by the state government in October 2020 for fast-track consideration. And this was, of course, at the time an important consideration for replacing all those ageing coal-fired power stations. So the planning documents online show that the project will be able to power more than 600,000 homes a year. And that's the minimum number of homes if it reaches two-thirds of its projected capacity of 900 kilowatts. Two off-river reservoirs are planned for the Maclay River tributary. It's going to be linked by tunnels to an underground power station. Now, this is worth $1.25 billion. This is no small enterprise. In a statement, the owner, Alinta Energy, told us they are working with government to progress the application, which now requires a biodiversity offset report. And that's the last thing that they have to tick a box on before it goes to the planning minister for determination.
0: Wow, and imagine the Energy Star rating sticker on that thing. Huge. Definitely don't take that off. Claire, and Coffs Coast listeners heard earlier today from the newest life member of Woolgoolga Marine Rescue, Mitch Harvey, who's not some salt-encrusted old fella. He's just 30 years old, already racking up 15 years on the boats, which was pretty amazing. But it's actually been a record June on our waters for marine rescue volunteers, hasn't it?
2: Yeah, look, it has. It was a record June for the Mid-North Coast region of 9 units. They had 35 missions and they delivered 84 people safely to shore. The busiest team was Port Macquarie's marine rescue unit, which set a new record for their June missions. They headed out to sea for a total of 16 search and rescue operations, which put them ahead of Foster Tuncurry on 8 and Coffs Harbour on 5. Not that it's a competition. Statewide, almost half of the 235 marine rescue missions, or 40%, were emergency responses. And look, I wonder if this indicates the milder winter conditions on the north coast, whether that's encouraged more boaties out onto the water. But of course, that's a question for marine rescue to answer.
0: Yes, of course. And I mean, it is definitely pretty calm out there. I think definitely today, our surf reporter, Robin Wren, slept in. And just sent us her surf report, which she called a sandcastle report.
2: Yeah, that's a one-star rating on our surf reporter's efforts today.
0: It is. But look, take a sleep in when you can get it. Hey, before I let you go, Claire, we were talking about this hexamesters semester thing. And, you know, it was first came in 2021. You've sort of spoken to some academics and students about it, haven't you?
2: Yeah, I've done quite a few stories on it over the years, and it's quite interesting because if you're a university student, the usual load is 4 units a semester. Mm-hmm. But what they do at Southern Cross University is they focus on, I think it's just 1 or maybe 2. So they'd have a lot of assessment tasks in that 6-week period. Like they do quizzes, they do all sorts of things pretty fast out of the gate. But they're only focusing on a narrow field of study. So they get through the same number of units in the year, but they break it into bits where they just have to worry about that assessment. Because what a lot of university students say is they get to the end of the semester and everything's due for all their units.
0: Oh yeah.
2: So this way around, it suits some students really well. Because you just focus your energies on a particular or 2 units at a time.
0: Yeah, it's a little bit more intensive.
2: Yeah.
0: Yeah. Okay, cool. Interesting. Well, thank you for that insight. Claire Simmons there with the news headlines. And in just a moment, we're going to talk more about that hexamester structure, kind of like a 2 trimesters. I'm trying to work out how to make it, what they would call it. Anyway, I'm Luke Ryan. You're listening to ABC Coffs and Mid-North Coast. Do you have energy rating stickers on all your appliances? Why the heck do you think that is? Why do we do that, guys? Any insight, please? I dare you to take it off.

0: Most people I know think that I'm crazy, Billy Thorpe and the Aztecs, and a lot of people not from Australia think that we're crazy for leaving the energy rating and water rating stickers on our white goods. Do you do it? Do you know why you do it? 0467 922 684.
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0: Now, universities across New South Wales are currently under investigation. The New South Wales Parliament is asking them the hard questions. Yesterday, it was our own Southern Cross University's turn. The Vice Chancellor of Southern Cross University, Tyrone Carlin, appeared before the New South Wales Parliamentary Inquiry into the university sector. And one of the topics discussed was their new semester system. So in 2021, Southern Cross University turned the traditional academic semester model on its head. Gone were the 12 to 16 week semesters, replaced by a 6 week model. There are now 6 by 6 week semesters at the university, or what we've worked out would be hex semesters, if you will. Now, the head of the inquiry, Dr. Sarah Kane, asked Professor Carlin how that model was going, but it was clear she was not a fan of the intensive teaching system.
2: Professor Carlin, if I could ask further questions about this model, I've got to say, as a former academic, I absolutely shudder at the thought of a 6x6. The amount of admin required of your staff must be insane. You said that one of your KPIs was about safety and workplace safety, and I guess you're taking a broad definition of workplace health and safety. I understand that, I mean, if we're talking about attrition, I understand that there are concerns from staff about the model. And I wonder if you could tell me what kind of consultation was engaged in prior to the inception of the Southern Cross model, and also what kind of sort of ongoing feedback systems to ensure that staff, and also have you been measuring satisfaction rate, voice surveys, attrition rates with regard to the 6x6 model?
3: Yeah, look, you know, it was a huge change for the university, and we designed what we call the Southern Cross model, as you would. Effectively, it consists of six-week teaching terms each year. And without going too much into the sort of theory that underpins the curriculum approach, it's basically built on the idea, or on two core ideas. One is we ask our students to focus on fewer things at any given time. And the second is the goalposts, because the teaching terms are quite short, are always within sight, and we find that that is incredibly motivating and focusing for students. We had a huge debate about how we would do this. We decided that we would introduce it on a sort of a faculty by faculty basis over time. So we started with a pilot group in a few SCU college and one or two other programs. We learnt some things from that. But it'd be crazy of me to pretend that there weren't some rocky moments as we went through that. And what I hear around the place now, and I just get this feedback unsolicited often when I'm walking around. I'll talk to colleagues, how's it going? What are you up to? Are you teaching this term? Have you got some time for research? And so on. We've tried to be purposeful to make sure that academics get at least 2 consecutive terms where they can just concentrate on their research. And I have a lot of academics saying, look, it's busy. It really is, right? When we're in that teaching term.
2: But isn't it?
3: We really, really... We wouldn't have it any other way. And that's
2: isn't it the case, though, that the default now with this model for academics is not really the 40-40-20 that's the standard kind of classic academic, that really with this system it's more a teaching 60 and the rest?
3: No, they're not entangled constructs. So the workload profiles for academics are defined in the enterprise agreement, and they obviously vary from agreement to agreement. We've never had a 40-40-20 set up at Southern Cross University. If you're a balanced academic at our place under our enterprise agreement, I think it's 60-30-10.
2: That's a balanced academic under your agreement?
3: Correct, yep. That's defined under the enterprise agreement.
2: Was that the enterprise agreement that had to be put through Fair Work because there was an issue with a non-union ballot last time?
3: No, that has been a standard definition in every enterprise agreement that's existed at the university since I joined the university. Right. It's not a new clause.
2: Okay.
0: There you go. You've been listening there to a hearing of a parliamentary inquiry into universities in New South Wales. Vice-Chancellor of Southern Cross University, Professor Tyrone Carlin, there being questioned by Head of the Inquiry, Dr. Sarah Kane. And that's looking into the university sector, focusing on, you know, governance, transparency, academic freedom, student welfare, staffing practices, and that's ongoing. We'll hear more from that, as it progresses. I'm Luke Ryan. You're listening to ABC Coffs and Mid-North Coast. I'm asking you this morning about energy rating stickers. Why do we Australians leave them on our white goods? And if you've got any insight into that, you can call 1-300-222-923. Greg from Bonnie Hills. Greg, good morning.
4: Good morning, Luke. How are you?
0: Very good. Now, you've got an interesting insight. I like this. Why do you think you might leave them?
4: It all comes down to the fact that UV affects all surfaces. So in my lifetime, you know, I've removed so many stickers and you're left with the imprint of the sticker because the surrounding surfaces have been affected by UV.
0: So wait. So it sounds like you're saying that the slip, slop, slap mantra is so embedded in Australians that we want to protect even a small portion of our white goods surface from UV light.
4: Well, you know, do you want to deface your appliance, pull the sticker off and have some shape on the surface of your appliance? Look, these days, I know my fridge, for instance, it's not made of metal. I can't put a magnet on the front face, so it's some sort of chemically based, you know, plastic or whatever, and is it going to be susceptible to staining from UV? Is it going to be affected? I don't know. I'm not prepared to take it. So I'll leave it.
0: I don't know either, Greg. It's interesting. I mean, it sounds like your reasoning really is it's too late. So it's like, well, you get it, but people are leaving them on when they're brand new, Greg.
4: Yeah, true.
0: So, I mean, I hear you. Is it that, you know, our parents, when they brought them home, they were it was a fancy new thing. They were showing off the rating and then it got too late and then they couldn't take them off.
4: Well, that is the point, and I agree. It's not an offensive looking sticker. I don't mind the bright colours on it. And so, yes, I tend to leave it there, show my friends that I do consider the environment in my purchases. And yes, I've probably lived in there too long.
0: If I went to someone's house, Greg, and they didn't have the sticker on, I would assume they have a terrible energy rating.
4: Yes, exactly. it's nail on the head.
0: Well, thank you for your insight, Greg. I really appreciate that. Thank you.
4: These Yanks, the Americans really got so much in their own house to worry about, don't they? They shouldn't be pointing the finger at us.
0: Glass houses?
4: Yes, mate, yes.
0: Glass houses, says Greg. Thanks so much, mate. Right. That's Greg in Bonnie's. He thinks it's because of the UV protection offered by a sticker, or more so that he's had the appliance too long now and it'll be discoloured if he takes it off. I mean, it's a good reason. Can you think of a better one? Or just another one? 0467 922 684 if you want to text, or if you want to be brave like Greg, 1-300-222-923.

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0: Okay, so a Port Macquarie wildlife photographer has recorded the first live-at-sea sightings in the state of now two sub-Antarctic ocean seabirds rarely seen in Australia. Just days ago, James Bennett spotted the grey petrel after photographing the Kerguelen petrel last week. Monash University ornithologist Rowan Clark says it's possible the birds were pushed further north than usual by strong airflows from the Southern Ocean. He told reporter Emma Siosian he hasn't seen a seabird event like it since the 1990s.
6: It's a pretty remarkable event. It's one of these events that certainly doesn't happen very often, and certainly less frequently than once a decade. It's involving, as you say, Kerguelen petrel and grey petrel as first kind of records of live birds at sea off New South Wales. But it's also involving a whole range of other cold water species that are heading north and being sighted as far north as sort of central Queensland. It's a really rare event, though, and so the I guess some of the challenges of identifying what's driving it mean that, because it's so rare, it's difficult to kind of find one particular driver. We get these storms, these big storm events every winter, and we don't get this number of seabirds from the cold southern oceans every winter in these sorts of locations. So there's something particular about this event that's driving it.
7: Do you have any theories?
6: I think it's really tricky to nail it down to one. The suggestion that it's warmer waters, further south, may be at play, but it could also be that just the timing of the storm events, to a particular period when birds are highly mobile, could be a key driver. But it could also be that there's some sort of other, secondary factor like a reduction in available food further south that means things have moved a bit further north to find, better food resources.
7: Does it have flow-on impacts? Are you will this affect these species in any way that this has happened?
6: The interesting thing with this event is it doesn't seem to also involve really large numbers of birds being washed up on beaches. So most of the sightings that are really novel, the sort of special rare birds that are being seen alive at sea, and we're not getting what we would call, wreck events where lots of birds wash up on the beaches at the same time. And historically, when, for example, Kerguelen petrels have occurred in Australian, waters previously, usually they've been big events where hundreds might be washing up on the beaches. So, it's hard to know at this stage whether it's going to have a negative effect on the birds or whether, the birds that are sort of circling and cycling through the Tasman Sea will find their way south again.
0: That's Monash University ornithologist Rowan Clark there, speaking to reporter Emma Siosian about the sighting now of two sub-Antarctic ocean birds that are just rarely seen in Australia. I'm Luke Ryan. You're listening to ABC Coffs and Mid-North Coast. We're coming up to the 9 o'clock news on the other side. We're going to talk a little bit of valet to Sam Neill, and we're going to continue this conversation about energy rating stickers. Why the heck do we leave them on our white goods? Do you have a good reason why you think we leave them on our white goods? 0467 922 684. Getting a few suggestions, we'll explore them after the news.
8: Rhiannon Solomon Marin with ABC News. Police have charged four more men in connection with the alleged kidnapping and murder of a Sydney grandfather earlier this year. Murray Olds reports.
9: 85-year-old Chris Bagzarian was taken from his home at North Ryde in Sydney's north in February in what police say was a case of mistaken identity. His remains were found 11 days later near a golf course in the northwest of the city. Police say they've now charged four men in connection with the case, including a 32-year-old man they say is the alleged coordinator of the kidnapping. He's been charged with kidnapping and murder, as have two other men aged 19 and 22. A 21-year-old man's been charged with being an accessory.
8: The federal government is calling for restraint and constructive engagement between the US and Iran as tensions rise. The US military has launched strikes against Iran for the third consecutive day at the direction of President Donald Trump. Mr. Trump has also announced he's reinstating a naval blockade of Iranian ports and will impose a 20% charge on all cargo shipped through the Strait of Hormuz. Emergency Management Minister Christy McBain says the government is closely monitoring the situation.
10: We know that there needs to be an agreement that is struck and one that lasts because otherwise it is Australian households and consumers who ultimately end up paying the price. But we'll continue to play our part here and continue to call for that de-escalation.
8: Australians have made more than 2,000 complaints about sexual extortion over just 6 months, with young men the most common victims. Political reporter Lexi Junowick has more.
11: According to a new report from the online watchdog, young men aged 18 to 24 led the sexual extortion complaints received by eSafety between July 1st and December 31st last year. The report from eSafety also shows an increase in the number of younger teens targeted by scammers. The online safety watchdog has accused online platforms of failing to deploy readily available technology to detect well-known blackmail tactics. If intimate content is shared online, a report can be made to eSafety through its website. Those under 18 can make a report to the Australian Centre to Counter Child Exploitation.
8: Final test.

0: testing of the new Southwest Sydney Metro line is ramping up, with trains now running along its full lengths. Driverless trains successfully completed end-to-end journeys between Bankstown and Tallawong last weekend. Acting Transport Minister Jenny Aitchison says it will be a game-changer for commuters in southwest Sydney when the rest of the M1 Metro line opens later this year.
1: The extension of the M1 Metro line will deliver capacity for an additional 17,000 people per hour. The peak period. So really it will transform travel for so many people along with that line.
0: Film producer George Miller says actor Sam Neill was a special person who was one of the most loved people in the movie industry. There have been tributes from around the world for the Kiwi-born actor who's died suddenly in Sydney at the age of 78. Miller, who directed the Mad Max films, first worked with Sam Neill when they made Dead Calm with Nicole Kidman in 1989.
2: He was curious, he was highly intelligent, and he just had this wonderful, this life force that you see. And you see it on the screen, you see it in his work, you see it in all his relationships. That's intrinsic to the person.
0: In sport, the Australian Diamonds are making final preparations ahead of this month's Commonwealth Games in Glasgow. The top-ranked netball side is set to train in Melbourne before departing for Scotland tomorrow. The reigning Games gold medalists are relying on a mix of youth and experience in an effort to go back-to-back. Captain Liz Watson says the players are relishing the high expectations placed upon them.
3: Whether it is, you know, a Commonwealth Games or a Consolation Cup or just a Test Series, the Diamonds are always expected to win, and we take that privilege really seriously, and it's an honour, I guess, to be able to have that. I think just being a Diamond, it's in you to want to win and win well.
0: To the weather across New South Wales, isolated showers across the southern and central inland, tending scattered across the far southern ranges and adjacent slopes, falling as snow above 1,100 metres. The chance of storms along the Victorian border, south of the Riverina, dry and mostly sunny elsewhere in the east, tending cloudy across the northern inland. In Sydney, sunny today with northwesterly winds, heading for a top of 20 degrees in the city, tops of 21 degrees in the west. Right now on the coast, it's 14 degrees, it's 10 in Penrith. 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
6: Valet to Sam Neill, who visited the region just last year for the Bellingen Readers Writers Festival. Ginnigan, good morning. Luke Ryan here. I've got you for another hour, and in that hour we're going to take you to the Pup Cup, which is a dog grooming competition held annually in Coffs Harbour with contestants from all over the world and all over Australia. We're going to find out about Indigenous-themed patchworks being created by a community quilting group that are gifted to Aboriginal mums and babies on Worimi country. And also, I have a somewhat random question for you this morning that I'm hoping you can help me with. We're trying to work out the answer to, are you aware that the world is laughing at us, guys? And it's for something that I know for a fact you do, that we all do, and there's not really a good explanation as to why. If you are in your kitchen right now, or in your laundry, or in your home, look at your fridge. Look at your dishwasher if you're lucky enough to have one. Go look at your washing machine. Look at your dryer. Have you left the energy rating sticker on? You don't even need to tell me. I know you have. But I don't know why you have. I have too. I don't know why I have. There's an American TikToker who noticed this a while back. And the internet pylon has happened. Aussies everywhere are feeling attacked.
7: Video from this American woman on TikTok saying that all Australians leave their energy rating sticker on all of their appliances. And I thought, that can't be true. What does she know? And just to double check, just coming to the laundry here. And oh, what's that? I hate when an American is right as much as the next person. Why are we doing this?
6: Why are we?
7: Why is this a national what?
6: Why is it a national trend? Why is it something we all do? What has happened? 0467 922 684, if you've got some insight into this. Sometimes it's like a coalescence of things, and it just, you know, like, I think we kind of hit that a little bit earlier. Greg from Bonnie's Hill called, not Bonnie's Hill, Bonnie Hills called, and he thinks it might have to do with UV.
8: In my lifetime, you know, I've removed so many stickers, and you're left with the imprint of the sticker because the surrounding surfaces have been affected.

So is that about the not taking the sticker off and having that mark that Greg's worried about? Or is that, you know, so people know what the energy rating is? Because here's the thing, Andy, you could just look that up. You could look that up. We have the internet now. We don't have to do that. You know, Tim says it's because if you have a good rating, you know, people believe that they're an environmental warrior, you know? Laney and Bellingen says it's a no-brainer. The stickers contain information. Laney, I mean, I hear you, but it's a big sticker on the face of your appliance, you know? You might have picked that appliance for function. Sometimes it has to do with style. I mean, do you leave anything else in its wrapper, in its casing? I mean, I don't know. I just think it's something we should look a bit more critically at, guys. People, see, you guys are getting defensive now. I can feel that on the text line. We've also got Karen. Now, Karen, this is good. I think I like this explanation the best. I leave my energy rating on my appliance so I can get the same rating or better next buy I make. Interesting. So you're just, it's just like, I will level it up next time. Oh, what's my energy rating? Oh, 3 out of 5. I could do better than that. This one says 4 out of 5. Interesting. I wonder if it's our, I feel like we have to worry about water rating more than some countries. Is it our attachment to that? And then we're like, oh, if we can leave the water rating, I'll leave the energy rating on as well. I don't know. I'm not totally satisfied with any of these answers. 0467 922 684. If you'd like to weigh in, I'd like to know what you think. You can call 1300 222 923 if you're feeling brave.

0: George Ezra with Budapest, just sitting there having a look at some of your replies on the text message. So we're talking about people leaving their energy rating stickers on and how most of us do it this morning. And hello to Trev in Coffs, who I think has maybe just hit the nail on the head straight up. He says it's just laziness. The stickers are hard work to remove. It's hard to remove them. Yeah, I hear you, Trev. Like, we might just, you're just worried about, like, sticker residue? Because sticker residue is the worst. So, I mean, I kind of hear that. That honestly might be the answer, that most Australians are like, meh. Yeah. And also, Lorraine at the Jetty, she says they're ugly and she can't wait to rip them off. Lorraine, bucking the trend. Good on you. 0467 922 684. Why do you leave your energy rating sticker on? Why do you think Australians do it? Why do we all do it?
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0: Yes, look, we're all reflecting since yesterday. Award-winning actor Sam Neill, who starred in almost 100 films from blockbusters like Jurassic Park to indie films like Hunt for the Wilder People, has died aged 78. In a post on his official Instagram account, a statement said the loss was sudden and unexpected. The post said also that Neil remained cancer-free and the family will share more information later. Now, from prime ministers to Hollywood actors, multiple ABC voices, or the namesake of one of his ducks, Charlie Pickering, shared incredible stories about the late Kiwi actor. Here's what Australian comedy royalty Magda Zabanski posted yesterday.
2: Like everyone else, I'm absolutely shocked and devastated and just shocked because when I spoke to him not long ago, he was cancer-free and really happy and excited about life.
0: Yeah, and look, just last year, Sam Neill came to Bellingen for the Readers Writers Festival. Adam Norris is a creative director. He spoke to reporter Claire Simmons, started by asking him about Sam's time spent in Bellingen and his onstage chat with his good friend and local, Brian Brown.
3: I have had the great pleasure of working with Brian Brown for years now, given that he came on board as our festival patron. And I knew, of course, that he and Sam were best friends. And I also knew that Sam had this memoir that he had written, Did I Ever Tell You This? And so, yeah, I didn't want to stretch the friendship at all, but through Brian, we would be able to try and conjure Sam Neill and convince him to come to this little town of Bellingen to talk about his life and to meet our audiences. And lo and behold, it all happened quite unexpectedly in the end. In the lead up to the festival, we didn't think it was going to happen because, of course, we knew that he was ill at the time. He was still receiving his cancer treatments, and it just seemed like it was going to be a bridge too far. And so the program even went to print. We had no mention of Sam Neill anywhere, and tickets were being sold to other events, and everything was looking good. And then all of a sudden, you know, Sam gets in touch and he is available. So it was something like 2 weeks before the festival rolled around. Suddenly we were like, oh, also we have this special last minute event. We're going to have Sam and Brian chatting in conversation together, interviewed by the wonderful Virginia Trioli. And that turned out to be the most successful session we've ever had at the festival. It sold out in under 2 hours, which I think is just such a testament to the affection that people have for Sam. I mean, he was a person that we've seen on our screens and, you know, have been seeing and listening to him share stories for, I mean, over half a century. So many people feel that they have a sense of him. They feel like they know him. And so to see such a huge outpouring of affection for him at the festival was really, really rewarding.
4: So describe that session, because you had these two besties, Brian Brown and Sam Neill, on stage together with, you know, in good hands with Virginia Torelli. But describe the session for us.
3: I think one of the conversational highlights, you always hope for, you know, particularly when you have somebody who's been across so many films and has met so many other interesting creative people, you know, you hope for stories of their life, but you also hope for stories of the industry. I think the thing that struck me the most, or that I remember most, was just how much the two of them made fun of each other the entire time. There was such a wonderful insight into the friendship that they had, based on a lot of respect and clearly a lot of friendly mudslinging at each other. So I think that's one of the things that the audiences would probably walk away remembering as well, because he did have such an interesting life, but particularly having Brian there with him, which I think adds a level of comfort or ease on stage when you have somebody there with you that knows you so well and can prompt stories that you hadn't quite remembered yourself, or gives you another avenue to talk about things. So I think that worked very well. And I think the thing that surprised me the most is, even though he's, you know, an amazing, you know, megastar, really, so many people know who he is, he just seems so bemused by it all. I remember walking with him afterwards, after one of the sessions. I think it was going to see David Marr and Peter Gresta, and the scores of people who, you know, didn't want to, you know, go up to him and talk his ear off, but just wanted to come up and just smile at him and nod and say hello and pass on. And he seemed to wear his fame very lightly, but just seemed so happily surprised that anybody would be interested in coming to say hello to him. And it's like, of course they are, Sam. You're Sam Neill. I remember Brian and Sam just wandering the streets of Bello, you know, went to the pub for a few drinks, went to a little Italian restaurant afterwards, and just, you know, people just kind of stopping what they're doing because, you know, they recognized who Sam was, and just amazed that you would see somebody like that in such a small town. But, you know, he loved it here.
0: That's Adam Norris, creative director of the Bellingen Readers Writers Festival, there talking about Sam Neill. Now, many of those who Sam Neill touched weren't famous, and it was his warmth and ability to connect that left a lasting impression. Ivan Clark is an actor. He played an Aboriginal man in the TV series based on Bryce Courtney's novel Jessica, which is set in Western New South Wales. Years later, Ivan Clark told Bridie Tanner that he ran into the star of the series on a Sydney street. He shared that story this morning.
5: I worked on a miniseries called Jessica, which was an adaptation of a novel, and we worked on set out near Orange in 2005, and it was just the most wonderful experience. I was a budding actor. I was quite an old beginner as an actor, and I remember on the set, Mr. Neill, he came to me and he sat down, and he said, "Tell me about yourself." And I was given this opportunity just to talk about me and who I was and what I liked and what I did and what I'd experienced. And he sat there and he listened so contentedly and so beautifully, just sat there and took it all in. And, he was just the most delightful man. And he nurtured and encouraged my character, who was Banjo Carter, against his Richard Runch in the miniseries, and he was just this most delightful man who gave these really beautiful little directions and support to assist me with how I was going to present my character, and it was just an absolute delight.
6: He seemed to have a genuine fascination and curiosity in other people.
5: I studied therapy and counselling, and I love to observe how people are with themselves and with other people and how they are in the world. And as an actor, it's become quite integral, because I'm able to break down what a character may feel or how he may present or how he may be in that particular character.
6: And Ivan, tell us about the miniseries Jessica. What happened in it?
5: It's a wonderful story. It was a Bryce Courtney novel and adapted into the miniseries, and it was a two-part series which explored the journey of a young woman, Jessica, who had a very challenging life, who had in her journey, I'm an Aboriginal man, and in her journey, Jessica had met her character had met a young Aboriginal girl, and and there were stolen children. It revealed the story of the stolen generation. And I played the father of a young girl who was removed. And Sam Neill's character, Richard Runch, he was my representative in court. And he was fighting, he assisted me in fighting to get my children back and my daughter back. And it was quite an intersection in what was the western region of New South Wales. And it explored our early years in the early 1900s. It explored the practices of government, but also the treatment of First Nations people, but also the very strongly represented the treatment and expectation on women. It was a beautifully written novel. It was a really well done miniseries. And of course, Mr. Neill was in that series, and he played an alcoholic called Richard Runch, and he did it with consummate ease.
6: Well, there is a huge appetite now for people who want to go back and watch Sam Neill's work across the years. So, Jessica, it actually won the Logie in 2005, Ivan, for most outstanding miniseries. Is it still available to stream anywhere?
5: I haven't really checked. I know I've had a lot of people that have asked me if you can get it. I know that you used to be able to get it on DVD. That's how old I am. So I have no doubt it'll be streaming on one of the services with Mr. Neill's passing. And I had a wonderful, wonderful experience about 3 years ago. I was sitting on a bench in Sydney having a cup of coffee. The sun was shining through the buildings. It was around this time of year. It was quite cold. And I was sitting down, and Mr. Neill came walking down the street, and we both lit up a smile at each other. And he made a beeline for me, and he came over, and he's waving his finger at me, and he's saying, "I know you, don't I?" And I said, "Yes, sir, you do know me. We've met, we've worked on set together." And he was struggling to remember my name, and I relieved him, of course, of the burden of remembering. And I said, "I'm Ivan Clarke." I said, "We worked on Jessica together." And he shook my hand. He actually hugged me. He gave a hug to me, and then he sat down. He said, "I've got an appointment in about 25, 30 minutes, so I can't sit for long." But he sat down, and we spoke for about 15 minutes, and it was the most wonderful intersection of like the day, where we just sat and we talked about family and friends, and we had a laugh, and we talked about people just in general in the city and that. And he had to leave. He had to depart. And I knew he was most likely getting therapy or looking at it or exploring therapy, because I knew he'd been unwell. And we didn't talk about that. We just talked about those lovely things about life. And he shook my hand and wished me well, and I wished him well. And he left. And I sat there in a glow of absolute warmth afterwards because of that just brief encounter with Sam Neill. And it speaks volumes about just how, what a lovely human being he was, and what an imprint he's left on those who've been in his life.
0: And that was Ivan Clarke, a fellow actor and co-star in the miniseries Jessica with the late Sam Neill, reflecting on a time they bumped into each other on a Sydney street years after working on a project together. And that Jessica miniseries is streaming on Prime Video, if that's something you're into. I'm Luke Ryan, listening to ABC Coffs and Mid-North Coast. In just a moment, we'll bring you the headlines. We're also still exploring the idea that, you know, TikTok is laughing at Australians for leaving our energy rating stickers on our appliances. We're asking the question this morning, why do you think we do this? Because we do this. All of us do. But while we all wonder this and ponder this, the kids in America laugh.

0: Kim Wilde, Kids in America, and that's who's laughing at us, guys, on TikTok. The Kids in America laughing at Australians for not removing our energy rating stickers or water rating stickers, leaving them on all our appliances. And I've been hearing this morning some of the reasons why you think that might be. Here's Greg.
1: In my lifetime, you know, I've removed so many stickers, and you're left with the imprint of the sticker because the surrounding surfaces have been affected by UV.
0: Right, so Greg thinks maybe because the silhouette of the sticker is kind of, you know, tainted onto the... Well, you get the original high quality under the sticker if you remove it, and the rest is kind of faded, and, it's, you know, you can see that a sticker was once there, so just leave it there. Don't move the sticker. And similarly, I've heard that kind of, like, the idea of the residue staying on it. Rod from Taree's just texted in saying, I haven't removed my energy rating sticker because they don't come off completely. Yeah, Rod? And I guess that sort of harks back to Trev in Coffs Harbour, who just says the stickers are hard to remove. It's just laziness or convenience, I guess, in that sense as well. We've also heard maybe it's about resale value. And I don't know, if you have any insight, 0467 922 684 on the text line. I think we're getting closer to solving it, but we haven't yet. Joining me in the studio, Ryan Willis. Ryan, good morning.
2: Good morning, Luke.
0: Do you leave your energy rating stickers on?
2: I definitely have a fridge at home that has
0: energy. La-di-da.
2: I think I have one that does.
0: Yeah.
2: And one that doesn't.
0: Really?
2: Yeah, yeah. So at some point I decided maybe to make the choice to take the sticker off when I got a new fridge.
0: Yeah, wow.
2: And then the second fridge in another dwelling is... still got it on after a lot of years. So, I don't know what that says about, you know, my conscious choice there. I think it was because the one that doesn't have it is, like, you know, a nice stainless steel fridge.
0: Mm.
2: And maybe I just happen to have some goo off or something, you know, because they are hard to get off. But that stuff's expensive. So you don't always have it in the cupboard.
0: No, true.
2: You use a lot of it to get the sticker off and then it's kind of gone. And then you're like, well, I don't want to buy that again.
0: Yeah. Maybe the stainless steel of it all, too, means that, you know, you're not going to sort of damage it or anything in the process of removing it.
2: Yeah, that's a good point. Mm. Yeah, brushed steel.
0: Yeah.
2: Yeah.
0: All right, well, you're in here with some real news. First up, what do you got? What's making news headlines?
2: A game-changing medical implant devised in Queensland is throwing a vital lifeline to Australia's dwindling koala populations.
0: Oh.
2: So a joint team from QUT and the Currumbin Wildlife Hospital has developed a cutting-edge way to battle koala chlamydia. So they've designed a two-dose vaccine now that will be able to be delivered with a one-stop biodegradable implant.
0: Oh, wow, that's brilliant. That's kind of just, I think it's koala breeding season in August too, so that's come just at the right time.
2: Yeah, nice.
0: That's awesome.
2: Yeah, that's great.
0: What else is making news?
2: More animal news. As we heard earlier from Emma, an avian scientist says sub-Arctic ocean seabirds being spotted on the mid-north coast is part of a phenomenon not seen in more than three decades. So Port Macquarie wildlife photographer James Bennett has taken photos of two rare seabirds in the past fortnight.
0: Yeah.
2: Yeah.
0: Yeah, they're getting sort of, they've, you know, pushed up. Two of them, sub-Antarctic, coming up from following warmer air currents or something was the speculation.
2: I wonder how he went the second time around, because I know the first time he saw this rare seabird, he was, like, flustered.
0: Yeah.
2: And really wanted to get a photo and was, like, you know, a bit concerned about not getting the photo. I wonder if the second time around it was old hat.
0: I don't think birders get... I don't think they get bored with it. But you're right. Like, I mean, at what point... which rare petrel do you go, oh, again... which one? I don't know. We'll see. Hopefully James gets that far. Hopefully he sees so many rare petrels.
2: Yeah.
0: Because clearly it's making his year so far. Do you have some news not in the headlines?
2: I sure do.
0: All right. Here is the news.
2: Not. So we have been talking stickers. Been talking, you know, why do we leave these on?
0: Yeah.
2: You know, what's with these ratings? Why do we need to know these ratings? And you mentioned slip, slop, slap because of the UV of it. But it twigged something in me. It made me think of the ad campaign for slip, slop, slap. It was an incredibly successful campaign. You know, we all know the song.
0: Oh, yeah.
2: Yeah. And I heard on the BBC last week them interviewing... Professor David Hill, who headed up the Cancer Council at that time, about the success of it and why it was so successful. And we've got to play a little bit of the song here, just so.
3: The sun's shining down, so desperate to brown. But skin cancer isn't so hot. No, it's not. So if you take a run or work in the sun, should you sizzle like a sausage? Most certainly not. Be specially careful about small kitties. Just say these simple words.

0: Oh, yeah.
1: Insanely catchy. Great song.
0: Yeah. Sticks. I mean, you remember what they stand for as well, which that's because usually you'd come out of that and you'd be like, slip, slop, slap. Yeah, yeah. But you couldn't break it down. But it's just clever.
1: Yeah, they wanted to talk to him about it because it was so successful here. Here's him talking about them, like, measuring the success.
2: We did some interesting studies, and one was based on Grand Slam tennis events. So you've got Wimbledon, the French Open, the American Open, and the Australian Open. We went down to the stadiums and we took pictures of the crowd, and you can't tell whether they were using a sunscreen. But you can certainly tell whether they're wearing a hat. And there were significant differences. By that stage, our Australian tennis crowds were wearing hats in much greater numbers than they were at Wimbledon or in America or in France. So we took heart from that data, and there were a number of other studies to reassure ourselves that we were getting somewhere.
0: Interesting. Because, it's funny, like, how do you measure that, really?
1: Totally.
0: I guess there's, melanoma rates or something like that. But although I feel like you might be taking a little credit for no hat, no play, no Milky Way there.
1: Oh, yeah, very much.
0: You're right.
1: that, I feel like, no hat, no play, that had some, like, advertising behind it. But then the no Milky Way, I think that was the teacher's ingenious, right?
0: Was it? Yeah, maybe.
1: I think they spread that around the, around the schoolyard. And it just made me think, like, oh, are we particularly susceptible to these messages where it's like, hey, this is actually good for you. You know, like, if you take on these new habits and these new behaviors, it's going to be like a really different outcome for you. And are we more susceptible to that because of our environment?
0: Yeah.
1: You know, like, you'd mentioned the water rating as well.
0: Yep.
1: You know, water rating is really important here, but, like, we're not the only country in the world that cares about that stuff. I've got a clip here of Sesame Street. You might remember this one.
3: Hello?
4: Hi, Carl. This is Frank the Fish.
3: How are you?
4: A little dry, actually. Could you turn off that water while you wash and brush your teeth?
0: I do remember that. And you can see that, by the pipe network, it's connected to the pond that the fish is in. And
1: exactly.
0: Then it drains and then it comes back full when she turns off the tap. I do remember that.
1: Totally. But because I remember the, brushing your teeth in sink, you've got to turn off the tap. That was, like, we had our own ad campaigns for that.
0: Yeah.
1: And that was really successful here.
0: Yeah.
1: You know, it did actually, like, I used to leave the tap running and now I turn it off. I think all of us millennials do. And so it just makes me wonder, do we follow these things when in other cultures it's kind of like falling on deaf ears?
0: We're more susceptible to it. An interesting idea, and thank you for that exploration.
1: Thank you, Luke.
0: Appreciate that. Ryan Willis there with the news not in the headlines. And look, we're harping around this idea of the energy rating sticker and how Australians, for whatever reason, all leave theirs on except for Jetty, Lorraine at the Jetty. She takes hers off. She's the only person. And a few of you are getting a bit defensive about it. But essentially, I just want to know why it is that you left yours on. Is it just like Rod from Taree says that it's really hard to take it off? So you're like, oh, well, I guess I'll just leave this sticker on my appliance for the next 10 years. I mean, is that really the reason, Rod? I mean, it might be. I guess that might be the reason I left mine on. I mean, I'm not, I can't judge. I do the same thing. I just don't really know why. And Julie from Coffs raises a good point. She says, I'd like to know the psychological profile of people that leave the stickers on their crystal too. Your crystalware. Even some people's chinaware has just a little, like, silver sticker or something on it. We don't take it off. God,

0: Bob Seger and the Silver Bullet Band. I can only assume singing that song to the energy rating sticker on their fridge. Still the same. Some things will never change.
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0: Now, handmade quilts are increasing connections between cultures and generations here on the Mid-North Coast. They're Indigenous-themed patchworks created by a community quilting group that have been gifted then to Aboriginal mums and babies during a NAIDOC Week baby blessing on Worimi Country in Foster. Emma Siossian reports.
2: Right, we're off.
3: In a country cottage in the small town of Nabiak, a quilting machine whirs to life. As a dedicated group of women pieces together striking quilts, many featuring Indigenous-themed prints.
4: They're very proud of their colours, so I've chosen a light, a dark, so it's red, yellow and black. Now, to get this wedge shape...
3: Jenny Fletcher, with the Mid-Coast Community Quilters, says they're creating about 20 quilts to gift to Indigenous mums and babies during this year's annual NAIDOC Week baby celebration at the Chobwobba Aboriginal Medical Service at Foster. It celebrates babies born in the last 12 months.
4: We make them about 36 inches square. We try and use Indigenous fabrics. And once again, in our community, we're blessed with people that make donations of Indigenous fabrics for us. And it's a great size because it's small and it's a challenge, and we just love rustling them up. Making them as quick as we can. But we put love and that into them, and we just think, well, if a little kid gets this, they might think somebody loves me enough to make me a quilt. So, you know, yeah, and that's what we want to show. And we're trying now to include the Indigenous fabric in our whole range of quilts, because our society or community, you know, has a mixture. So, you know, when you get to palliative care age or whatever, we try and use a selection of Indigenous, and some of them absolutely beautiful, fabrics in them. You put your heart and soul into it.
5: Oh, okay. It's time to go nap with your new blankie, I think.
3: When the baby celebration begins on Worimi Country at Foster, the handmade quilts spark smiles, and Jenny Fletcher is able to present some of her creations to the mums and babies.
4: This is for you.
6: Thank you.
4: It's lovely. It's just for you. Keep you warm.
3: One mum, Lila Bell Wilson, says the quilt for her son will be treasured.
7: This is actually our first NAIDOC week and our first NAIDOC celebration with our son, Coda. This is really special to receive the blanket on his first NAIDOC. We've just converted his room from the nursery to a toddler room, so it will go on his big boy bed. It will definitely become a keepsake. It's very special. I think it's really special to acknowledge, in our situation, Coda's culture and history.
3: Crystal Heavey says her baby boy's quilt will become a family keepsake.
5: It's made by these beautiful women who put in so much effort and who care so much. And these little boppers get to enjoy it for their life. Like, this is his first NAIDOC, so he's going to have it for the rest of his life. And he'll always know that this is his little NAIDOC blanket.
3: Worimi elder Auntie Donna Hall says the baby celebration highlights cultural ties and connects local mums and elders. She says the quilts are a special edition.
8: The main thing is a connection, not only to the mums and bubs and grandparents, but also the older siblings and that. When they come in, they'll say, oh, look, that's my brother or that's my sister. Yeah, it's special to get those quilts and that, and then that little baby, that's their quilt. That means something for them. Even when they're 3 or 4, they still hang on to them. So it just goes to show that those rugs and that and the quilts make an important thing for those babies and as they get older.
3: Jenny Fletcher says the quilting group also donates quilts to other community groups and those in need, making around 600 a year. And they have no plans to put down the patchworks anytime soon.
4: And when you hear stories of the feedback, it just makes you want to sew more. Yeah, it just gives you a warm spot.

That's Jenny Fletcher from the Mid-Coast Community Quilters Group, ending that report by Emma Siossi. And you can go and check out that news story if you want to see some images of the quilts. They're really cool. They're on abc.net.au/news. Go and check it out. Also, I believe on our ABC Mid-North Coast Facebook. In just a moment, we're going to take you to an international dog grooming competition held right here in Coffs Harbour. Yep. We're exploring the Pomp and the Poodles after this.

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0: Now, I'm not talking about, a little cup of whipped cream you might get at a cafe, like a puppuccino, whatever they might call it. The Pup Cup is a dog grooming competition, international, held each year in Coffs Harbour. Contestants come from Queensland and Victoria, but also China, South Korea. It was held over the weekend, and producer Ryan Willis went to find out more about the pomp and the poodles.
2: I'm Jazz Fitzgerald, and I'm the founder of the Pup Cup Dog Grooming Competition. This is the ninth year, so I first established this in 2017 when I just wanted to host a dog grooming event in my hometown.
3: I've talked to a few people, and it seems like people come from far and wide for this.
2: Yeah. So we've got Australians coming from Victoria, even as far north as Mackay. They basically come all over. We've even got Chinese that fly in, and we've got some South Koreans, so it's great.
3: And are they competing?
2: Yeah, they're all competing across the weekend. So we've got a great turnout. I think we've got about 150 in attendance for dogs and about 82 competitors.
3: Your judges, where are they from?
2: So we've got three judges on our panel. We have Alicia Fragadakis. She's from Sydney. She's a hand strip terrier specialist. And then we have Tony Zhu all the way from China. So he is a poodle specialist. And we have Suki Lee, who is a modern grooming specialist. So leaning towards Asian fusion, salon freestyle, model dog and creative.
3: And where's she from?
2: South Korea. So it's a three-day event because it just keeps on getting bigger and bigger. So to give our dogs and groomers as much time. And then this afternoon, we've got our gun dog class and two groomers, one dog. So the two groomers aren't allowed to talk. They just sign and gesture. So it is a little bit of fun. And they can basically do anything that they'd like on the dog, whether it's breed standard grooming or creative.
3: Wow. Okay. So that's a unique challenge.
2: Yeah.
3: Wow. What are people competing for?
2: There is a couple of people that are competing for points to get onto the Australian grooming team known as the Quokkas. And they are a team of five that will head over to represent the country, basically. It's a dog grooming Olympics over in Europe at the Worlds.
4: I'm Sharon. I'm also one of the directors for the Quokkas. It's the Australian grooming team. It's basically a group of groomers that compete throughout a two-year period and gain points at each individual competition. The master groomers that are in the ring are our highest level, and they are fighting to represent Australia at the World Grooming Championships.
5: My name's Arky Johnstone, and I'm from Sydney's Northern Beaches.
3: Are you looking to continue on your journey and potentially qualify? Would you want to be on the Quokkas?
5: I think that's everyone's dream, isn't it? I think that's everyone's dream. That is for sure.
6: I'm Naomi, and our dog is Pandora. She's a toy poodle.
3: Where are you guys from?
6: Kingscliff, northern New South Wales.
3: This amazing purple doll. It's dressed up to be a character, is that right?
6: It's going to be a My Little Pony tomorrow.
7: I'm Mitchell. I'm from Western Sydney, or Blacktown.
3: So someone just said congratulations. Did you win?
7: I won second place.
3: Second place?
7: Yeah, amazing. In Purebred Scissor.
3: Amazing. What's your pup's name?
7: So his name's Leroy. He's a Kerry Blue Terrier.
3: Been to many of this comp?
7: God, this is my second year at the Pup Cup, but I've been competing since I was 25 and I'm 37 now. So I've been doing it for a long time. And I've been on Groom Team Australia in 2017, so I just keep going. That's right. What I like doing.
8: Georgia. I'm from Sydney, Australia.
3: Are you up next? You're currently using a hair straightener?
8: Yes. To get them all nice and straight, because a Cocker Spaniel should have nice, silky, flowing furnishings. And because of all the humidity, so they do tend to get a little bit of curl back in their coat.
3: Yeah, I certainly know the humidity up here causes my hair to go pretty curly.
8: Yeah, exactly. Same.
9: So I'm Danae Trudeau, and I come from Tweedhead South.
3: And so I've got some selfish questions from the office. A couple of people who have dogs. Do you ever groom large dogs?
8: Yes.
3: So any tips on clipping their nails and not having them hate you?
9: Okay. Don't. Don't do it unless you know what you're doing, because they will hate you if you do it wrong. That's coming from a professional.
0: And that is a tour of the Pup Cup this year's, I guess the 2026 Pup Cup in Coffs Harbour. by producer Ryan Willis. Here's the Bad Loves with Lost as we head towards the 10 o'clock news.

0: That's Bad Loves with Lost. Thank you so much this morning for listening to me, Luke Ryan, on ABC Coffs and Mid-North Coast as we explore, I guess, the psychological reasons why Australians leave their energy rating stickers on their appliances. You know, whether it's Greg and Bonnie Hill's worry about sunstained silhouettes or Rod and Tari's concern over the ever-enduring sticker residue, Undyet Grundy's financial mindfulness of resale value, or maybe it's Karen's self-monitoring to make sure her next purchase beats her current personal best rating. Maybe it's just Trevor Coffs-Harvard's run-of-the-mill laziness. We're a little bit closer to understanding what it is that makes Australians love those stickers so much. Anyway, stick around. It's time for news in New South Wales mornings. It's 10 o'clock.
1: Rhiannon Solomon Marin with ABC News. The Australian Federal Police says investigations are far from over as they try to identify more victims of an alleged child sex offender. 35-year-old Hamish Tate is accused of assaulting dozens of children over a 16-year period at five daycare centres in northwest Sydney. He's also facing 162 counts of producing child abuse material. Acting Federal Police Commander Luke Needham says the alleged victims were either preschool or primary school age.
2: During the investigation, we positively identified 136 victims. However, there are 22 remaining victims that are yet to be positively identified. So the next steps for the AFP and our partners is to make all efforts to identify the remaining victims.
1: An assistant nurse in northern New South Wales has been charged after allegedly sexually assaulting an elderly patient. Hannah Ross reports.
3: The 27-year-old male nurse is accused of sexually assaulting a 79-year-old patient between November 2023 and February 2024 at an aged care home in McLean. Police began investigations last month after receiving a report about the alleged assault. The man was arrested yesterday at Grafton Police Station and charged with offences including aggravated sexual assault of a victim with cognitive impairment. He was refused bail yesterday and will return to court in September.
1: Police say the man accused of coordinating the alleged kidnapping of Sydney grandfather Chris Bagzarian has now been charged with his murder. The 85-year-old was taken from his home in North Ryde earlier this year in a case of mistaken identity. His body was found days later. Four more people have been charged, including a 32-year-old man who was the alleged orchestrator of the attack. The United Arab Emirates says one person has been killed and eight others wounded after Iran targeted two tankers in the Strait of Hormuz. William Howard Evans reports.
4: The UAEs were traversing the southern lane of the strait in Omani territorial waters. Fires broke out on both ships but have since been brought under control. It's condemned the attack and says the UAE retains its full right to respond and take all necessary measures to protect its sovereignty and security. Tensions in the Middle East have escalated dramatically over the past few days, with the US and Iran once again exchanging strikes. Iran says it has closed the Strait of Hormuz, while US President Donald Trump says he's reinstating a naval blockade on Iranian ports.
1: There are concerns about the impact the new AusAlert system could have on domestic and family violence. On the 27th of July, phones across Australia will issue a loud alarm as part of a test of the new warning system. Once fully operational, it'll be used during emergency situations such as natural disasters, biosecurity threats, or other